0: way to stop Putin.
1: NATO Secretary General Mark Rutte said the alliance stands in full solidarity with Germany and that he welcomes the retaliatory measures announced by Berlin. For NPR News, I'm Terry Schultz in Brussels.
2: Tropical storm Edward has made landfall in Louisiana near Johnson Bayou. Rain and thunderstorms focused along the Louisiana coastline will continue to expand northwestward into southeastern Texas. Forecasters say flooding downpours will continue along and inland from the Louisiana and Texas coast through tomorrow. Although localized flash flooding can occur in southeastern Texas, the rain will also be beneficial for areas in drought. Having been asked to do so by President Trump, Apple Maps has changed Lake Ontario's name to Lake America. For U.S. users, it's still Lake Ontario in Canada. I'm Louise Schiavone, NPR News.
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4: Where do you want us to park? Should we park right here?
5: I think you have to park in here.
4: The fort is that way?
5: Yeah, the fort's that way.
6: On a cold day in January, I visited Fort Snelling in Minneapolis. I was there with my friend Nick Estes. He's a history professor at the University of Minnesota and a citizen of the Lower Burl Sioux Tribe.
7: This is the
5: historic Fort Snelling. Do you want to walk closer to it?
6: Can you just describe what the fort looks like?
5: Well, the fort has a guard tower, and then there's a wall that surrounds the entire fort. There's a series of barracks.
6: Next to the historic buildings are modern-day trash cans to let you know this is a tourist attraction. School kids come here on field trips.
5: This is a sacred site for Dakota people, which was later appropriated by the U.S. military to build their fort. So look at that bald eagle. Told you we were going to see one. Yeah. I wish the United States never appropriated the eagle. Do you hear him? Look at him. He's coming right towards us. I mean, I don't know, man. I don't know how you can't believe in the power of this stuff, because those things happen for a reason. I told you we were going to see one.
6: The history of what happened at Fort Snelling is significant to the Dakota people. And that history is acknowledged at the site, but you have to go and find it.
5: There's like a healing site right over here.
6: It's next to an underpass.
5: Where is this? It's, oh, here.
6: Down a long set of stairs on the edge of the woods.
4: Can you describe what the memorial looks like?
5: Yeah, so it's a like a camp circle, but in the center, it looks like there's prayer ties. Sage, tobacco, etc., wrapped in cloth. And there are also prayer ties in the trees that surround us.
4: Who do you think left the prayer ties in the trees?
5: I'm assuming it's the descendants of those who experienced that genocide.
6: Over 1,600 Dakota people were held here during the winter of 1862.
5: This is the area, actually, where the concentration camp was actually at. Dakota people who dared to stand up to the United States, were put into a concentration camp, and all kinds of atrocities happened.
6: The concentration camp was just one part of a broader campaign to expel all Dakota people from the state of Minnesota. The campaign also included death marches, massacres, bounties placed on indigenous heads, open air prisons, and mass executions.
5: There was a lot of malnutrition, purposeful starvation. There were reports of women being raped and violated. You know, it's a site of horrors.
4: Do you think most people who come to this spot, you think that they come here to honor the atrocity that happened here?
5: No, they're doing winter sports, recreation. I mean, you can see right here, you can see these parallel tracks. People cross-country ski through this area.
6: While we were standing there, some hikers walked by.
0: Hi.
6: Walking around Fort Snelling with Nick, it felt like this perfect metaphor for our country. All our terrible history, it's there. We just don't know how to talk about it. This all started as a conversation between Nick and me about 4 years ago. We were frustrated, well, I was pissed, at how Native people are erased from the story of America. We wanted to tell the history of the United States with Native people written back in. I wanted to correct the record.
0: Go up here. Ooh. Uh-oh, okay, I need to merge.
6: When we were in the car, Nick's phone rang.
0: My
7: wife called me, somebody got shot.
6: He pulled up the news on his phone.
7: Breaking witnesses report. A woman was shot in the face by ICE while trying to flee in central Minneapolis.
6: Earlier that day, a woman named Renee Nicole Good had tried to block ICE agents with her car. An agent had just shot and killed her.
7: Damn, the photos are really bad.
0: Oh, God.
7: It looks like a deployed airbag is just covered in blood.
6: We parked and watched the video.
0: Wow. That's awful. That's awful.
6: When I was in Minneapolis last January, thousands of ICE agents were on the ground.
7: It's in like a residential neighborhood.
6: Federal agents had been rounding people up, including children, and sending them to detention facilities. People were afraid to leave their homes. Parents stopped sending their kids to school.
4: It's interesting, given what we were talking about this morning, of the history of Dakota people being rounded up and violently forced out of Minnesota.
6: When I started this project, I thought I was making a history podcast. I read books, I interviewed historians, I went to important sites, I traveled across the country. But then this thing kept happening. I would be in a place, learning about America's past, and then the same thing would happen, right here, in our present.

You're listening to First America, the true story of how the United States came to be and how our current political moment is 250 years in the making.

0: I didn't go to Minneapolis to report on ICE. I had come to interview Nick. We just happened to be at Fort Snelling the day ICE shot and killed Renee Good. I don't know about you, but I don't believe in coincidences. I canceled my flight home and stayed to report on what was happening. The next morning, there was a protest back at Fort Snelling. Because Fort Snelling is also the site of ICE's headquarters in Minneapolis.
1: I was curious why you guys came today, because, I mean, you know, someone was literally killed yesterday for standing up to ICE, so is it scary to be here today, knowing
2: yes.
1: the violence?
2: Yes, it's scary, and I'm angry, and the anger overcomes the fear. I have a good friend, and she lived in Denmark during the German occupation, and she has told me over and over again, you cannot be quiet. You must stand up, because silence is what allowed this to happen in the Second World War.
1: How far are we from the historic Fort Snelling?
3: Just right across Highway 62 here.
1: And do you know what happened there?
4: Oh, now, no, don't ask me those kinds of questions. I'm not good with history. It's a historic fort. Yeah. It's historic.
1: Yeah, I'm sorry to put you on the spot.
4: I mean, the reason this is all happening here is because of the ICE offices that are there, not because of the historic fort, but...
1: The fourth in the 1860s is actually a concentration camp for Dakota people. I'm just curious if any of that history feels relevant to what's happening now.
4: Yes, clearly, you know. But I mean, our state. I mean, just you watch that video. Thank God that person was there taking the video on their cell phone yesterday, so everyone can see what happened. You know.
0: After leaving the protest, I went back to see Nick Estes at his office.
5: The murder of Renee Good and the history of Fort Snelling are actually inseparable. First of all, ICE is headquartered on the Fort Snelling area campus.
0: Do you know if that's because it's federal land?
5: Yeah, it's headquartered there because it's federal land.
0: And why is it federal land?
5: It's federal land because it was once a military reservation from the Zebulon Pike Treaty of 1805. And that was a treaty signed between some Dakota leaders and the United States government to create a military outpost.
0: It's not just the same place. The same thing is happening.
5: People are being hunted in their neighborhoods, in their schools, places that were considered sanctuary sites, such as hospitals and churches, are no longer off limits. 150 years ago, they were hunting us down to kill us, and now they're hunting down immigrants to deport them.
0: While I was out reporting this project, a lot happened. ICE killed people in the streets. I watched a kid in bunny ears get detained. Our government abducted the leader of Venezuela and started a war with Iran. Analysts kept talking about the stages of authoritarianism. And I found myself asking this question, I think a lot of people are asking, how is this happening? How is all this happening in the United States? The answers I kept hearing, YouTube, lonely white men, the economy, didn't feel like enough. I started to wonder if maybe the explanation was deeper than all that, deeper than anything going on right now. I'm still trying to figure it out, but the more time I spend in the past, the more the present makes sense. Maybe the answer is in that history we don't know how to talk about. The first place I went on my quest to put Native people back in the story of America was the Declaration of Independence. This year is the 250th anniversary of the signing of that famous document, and it made sense to me as a starting place. I mean, it's the most popular origin story of our country, right? But it turns out what I thought I knew about the Declaration was wrong. Native people aren't missing. We're there. were one of the most important lines in the document. But somehow, no one knows about it.
6: When in the course of human events, it becomes necessary for one people to dissolve the political bands which have connected them with another.
0: A couple of summers ago, on a hot July day, this man, in a large coat and a feathered hat, walked up a small set of stairs, surrounded by Revolutionary War reenactors, bayonets, and the twin speakers of the Park Service's PA system. He began reading the Declaration of Independence.
6: We hold these truths to be self-evident, that all men are created equal, that they are endowed by their Creator with certain unalienable rights, that among these are life, liberty, and the pursuit of happiness.
0: At the time of the document's creation, a lot of people were illiterate, and printing stuff was slow and expensive. So word spread through public readings like this one.
6: The history of the present king of Great Britain is a history of repeated injuries and usurpation.
0: I think of the Declaration of Independence like a breakup letter. Our founders are breaking up with George III, King of England. And the Declaration is that part of every breakup, or at least every bad breakup, where you tell the other person everything they did wrong. If Thomas Jefferson and King George were having it out on the front lawn, Jefferson would have his finger in George's face yelling, "And another thing!
6: For imposing taxes on us without our consent!"
0: And so the Declaration is basically this long list of complaints.
6: He has plundered our sea.
0: A lot of historians say that list has an order.
6: Ravaged our coast.
0: It starts with smaller grievances.
6: Burnt our towns.
0: And ends with the biggest ones.
6: And destroyed the lives of our people.
0: We've been told the American Revolution was fought over taxes and representation. But the last complaint, the thing our founders were most angry about, goes like this.
6: He has endeavored to bring on the inhabitants of our frontiers, the merciless Indian savages.
0: There's a racial slur in the Declaration of Independence. Native people are called savages. Alongside those lofty ideals, our founders included their deep hatred for indigenous people.
6: The merciless Indian savages, whose known rule of warfare is an undistinguished destruction of all ages, sexes, and conditions.
0: In case you need a refresher, the popular story of the American Revolution goes like this. Britain unjustly imposed taxes on the colonists, and they got mad. But every time they protested, like when they threw tea into the Boston Harbor, the king just imposed harsher laws. The colonists started to see their king as a tyrant. Some started talking about independence. Late one night, Paul Revere rode his horse to warn militias waiting outside Boston that the British were coming. The next morning, the militia squared off against the Brits, and the Revolutionary War began. A year later, our founding fathers gathered in Philadelphia to write the Declaration of Independence. But for 2.5 centuries, that document has been telling a different story. According to our founders, in their own words, what they were most angry about was Indians. How did we all miss that?
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0: Can you please introduce yourself?
11: Hi, I'm Ned Blackhawk.
0: And what's your tribal affiliation?
11: I'm Western Shoshone.
0: And what do you do, Ned?
11: I teach history.
0: Where?
11: Yale University. I was the first tenured American Indian to teach at Yale.
0: Wait, I just kind of want to back up. Like, in the entire history of Yale, you're the first Native person to get tenure here?
11: Yes, and I'm still the first.
0: So the only?
11: Tenured faculty member, yes.
0: Is it ever lonely?
12: Ned wears a long ponytail and the kind of sweater you imagine a professor would wear. Ned and I have been talking about this history for years. I wanted Ned to tell me the story of why the founders hated Indigenous people so much they put it in the Declaration of Independence. Ned says that story starts a couple decades earlier with this big, big war.
0: Was it kind of like World War Zero?
11: No, it is the First World War.
12: It started as a fight over who would control North America, and it eventually covered the globe. Great Britain won, and they got a bunch of land from France. This land spans from Canada to the Gulf of Mexico and from present-day New York to Minnesota. The colonists are thrilled.
11: All across British North America, colonists are rejoicing. Sermons are being offered in Sundays. Pamphlets and almanacs are being written about land possibilities in the interior. And there's this kind of growing sense of shared kind of euphoria that the British government and the British are not just the largest in world history, but also the most virtuous and or free.
12: Those celebrations come to a halt in the summer of 1763, when news spreads of an Indigenous uprising. The land England took over from France is still controlled by Indigenous nations. What England actually wins in the war, in real terms, is forts, about 13 forts stationed around the Great Lakes. As the new fort boss in town, England thinks it can push Native nations around.
11: They don't listen to the Native peoples. They don't trade with them adequately.
12: And that angers Indigenous leaders. An Odawa chief named Pontiac forms a multinational Indigenous military alliance to push back.
0: But could you just tell me a little bit more about who Pontiac is?
11: Pontiac is an Odawa leader, and he's fallen into close affinity with a preacher who's Delaware or Lenape named Neolan. Neolan is the Delaware prophet. Pontiac is the political leader. And together they start articulating a vision for the future that is transformative. They decide that they no longer want their followers to rely upon the goods of Europeans. And it's a process kind of similar to what the colonists are going through. Because once they start reimagining themselves in these ways, they decide that they're going to drive the English out.
12: Pontiac and his soldiers go around and attack British forts. One of those attacks was particularly brilliant. Some Anishinaabe warriors go to this fort in northern Michigan, as they often did to trade. But while they're there, they pretend to play a game of lacrosse right outside the fort.
11: And one ball makes it over the fence. And so they ask if they could kind of get their ball returned. And so the fort officials are opening the doors to return the ball that's been taken. And a flood of warriors come in and destroy the fort.
12: Pontiac's military alliance attacks forts all over the Great Lakes region. Remember, England took over about 13 forts, while Pontiac and his alliance destroy 8.
11: They signal to the English that peace is going to be more costly than war has been for you.
12: And another costly war for the crown is a big problem. England is broke. Like, broke, broke. That global war England spent almost a decade fighting, it was expensive. The crown doesn't want to pay for another one.
11: And they decide, okay, we'll make peace with Pontiac.
1: And why would the king do that? Because, like, England is a global empire, so why wouldn't the king of England want more land in North America?
11: Okay. Have you ever been to India?
1: No.
11: Have you heard of the Caribbean?
1: Yes.
11: Okay, the English crown governs millions of people around the world. The British colonists in North America are a small percentage of that. The overwhelming economic priorities that the British Empire has in the Western Hemisphere revolve around places like Jamaica and Barbados, not Virginia or Massachusetts.
1: Is that because Barbados makes the crown more money?
11: Correct. Because Barbados produces large quantities of slave-produced alcohol and sugar that can be consumed across the British Empire.
12: So in the interests of Britain, this global empire, peace with indigenous nations makes the most sense. It saves the crown money, it serves the crown's interests. To preserve peace, the King of England gives Pontiac and his Confederacy what they want.
11: The proclamation line of October 1763 draws this perimeter along the crests of the Appalachian Mountains.
12: The crown promises to keep settlers off their land.
11: So everything east is British North America. Everything to the west is to be reserved for the Indians.
12: While peace with indigenous nations serves the crown's global interests, it angers the colonists because it takes from them what they want most. More land.
11: Land mania, we might say, overwhelms the colonial system. Gentry leaders, people like George Washington, understood that their lands were becoming increasingly less valuable. People like Washington commanding their enslaved populations to help bring nutrient-rich soils from the bottom of riverbeds.
1: Because the fields are so depleted.
11: Because the fields have become so depleted.
12: People like George Washington made money from this thing called land speculation. They'd buy up land that still belonged to indigenous nations to sell for profit once indigenous people were pushed out. The king's new boundary, it messed up their whole scheme. The boundary line angered regular and poor people, too. People who couldn't afford to buy private property often squatted on indigenous land. Pioneers, frontiersmen, settlers, whatever you want to call them, were already living west of the king's line.
11: And there are numbers of settlers who are forced back east, and they don't like it.
12: And there's this other thing about the king's concession to Pontiac the colonists don't like. Peace. You have to understand that the colonists have been at war with indigenous nations for most of their lives. And now the king wants to make peace with their enemies.
11: In fact, the British are going to give them ammunition. They're going to trade with them. They're going to recognize them. Hey, wait a minute. Didn't we just fight with you to control this world?
12: To help cement peace with Pontiac, England arranges to bring gifts and supplies. This was how diplomacy between indigenous nations and European powers worked back then.
11: 80 supply mule trains are coming. Massive, actually, logistical undertaking, if you think about it. At Pittsburgh awaits these traders who are going to take these goods to Pontiac's Confederate.
12: The colonists organize a militia, basically a band of angry white men with guns, and attack the convoy.
11: The first shots of the American Revolution are fired in March of 1765, when one of these backcountry militia groups known as the Black Boys attacks a British force escorting trade goods to Pontiac.
12: They're not attacking indigenous people. The Black Boys are attacking British troops.
11: They say things like, we are willing to die to disrupt and destroy these relationships.
12: So before the colonists are willing to die for lofty ideals like freedom and liberty and independence, they are willing to die to stop the crown from making peace with indigenous nations. And we know why they are willing to die for this cause. Because they wrote a song about it.
11: The Black Boys create an anthem. And that anthem calls Native peoples the enemies of mankind.
0: I asked Ned to read part of it for me.
11: On March the 5th in 65, their Indian presence did arrive. But when this property is designed to serve the enemy of mankind, it's high treason in the amount.
13: What does that line mean?
11: It means that the British trading policies of supplying Native peoples are supporting the enemies of not just settler society, but mankind more broadly. The Britain is committing treason, not to the crown, but to humanity as a whole. And so this vision of life, liberty, and the pursuit of happiness for mankind, the first time mankind is being articulated that I'm aware of, is in deeply anti-Indigenous settings.
0: Hating Indigenous people, seeing us as less than human, helped the colonists come together and form a unified identity. It helped them come together to fight for independence.
11: I do believe the start of the fall of the British Empire in North America began on the Pennsylvania frontier. The sense of lawlessness, or essentially fashioning one's own self-governing principles and practices, this is happening before in Pennsylvania, before it's happening in Massachusetts.
0: We teach the origins of the American Revolution as this drumbeat of violence and protest happening in Boston over taxes. But years before any of that, colonists are firing guns at British troops over Native land.
11: And to my knowledge, that Black boy's history that we've been discussing has yet to appear in any U.S. history textbook. Why we can't tell that story is a mystery to me.
0: Before I left Yale, I gave Ned a present.
11: You want me to open this?
0: Yeah. Okay. You may or may not want it.
11: Declaration of Independence shot glass. Thank you so much.
0: What does it say?
11: We the people.
0: What to you does that shot glass represent if we think about how Americans think about their history?
11: I wanted to say something that it's easily digestible.
0: Goes down smooth.
11: I think we as a country are losing a real sense of understanding about our nation's past. The Declaration, which is full of these beautifully rendered, you know, sentences and paragraphs about Enlightenment ideals, does also have this darker history to it.
0: Why is it important for the darker part of the Declaration of Independence and the American Revolution? Why is it important that Americans know about it?
11: Well, if we don't understand the full context in which our nation was founded, we won't understand the full context in which our nation now finds itself.
0: I'm mad that Native people have been written out of the story of the revolution, but I'm also baffled by it. I mean, it's kind of wild, right? It's not like you have to dig through the archives to find out that hunger for Indigenous land drove the revolution. It's right there in the Declaration of Independence, in one of our country's most famous documents, in one of the most famous documents in all of human history. But somehow no one knows about it. It feels like a magic trick, like making a rabbit disappear into a hat. And when I started this project, that's what I thought I was up against. The pervasive and systemic erasure of Native people from U.S. history. I thought the thing people couldn't see was me, my community. And then I started to realize what's missing from the story of America. It's bigger than that. After I left Minneapolis, I kept hearing politicians say the same thing.
14: What is happening right now in America is fundamentally un-American.
15: This is just so un-American.
0: I understand where this comes from. It comes from the part of the Declaration of Independence we were taught. The all men are created equal, life, liberty, and happiness part. But when we tell the whole story, the truth of how and why our country was founded, the present moment doesn't feel like a contradiction. Violently rounding people up, putting people in detention, even shooting anyone who gets in the way. Our government has done this before. Not once, not twice, many times. We just don't talk about that history because it happened to Indigenous people. I keep hearing people go to Nazi Germany or Putin's Russia to try and understand the rise of fascism. We don't need to leave the United States to understand the horrors of authoritarianism. It's right here in our own history. And if we want to root that authoritarianism out, we have to know where and how it started. If we think we can win by defeating one leader, it will be like pruning a weed. It will only come back stronger. I thought what was missing from the story of America was Native people. But then I realized without us, that story is wrong. What's missing from the story of America is the truth. I want us to know how we got here. Because without that, we will never find our way out.
16: I'm Amy Eddings. A whistleblower says the U.S. Postal Service's efforts to comply with President Trump's executive order on mail-in voting is rushed and sloppy and could ultimately prevent ballot envelopes from reaching voters. The first mail ballots begin going out Friday in North Carolina. 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
20: The first thing we're going to do is just get your levels.
21: Could you just tell me what you had for breakfast?
22: The awkward thing is I haven't yet had breakfast. I had coffee.
21: It's been that kind of a day. To finish connecting the dots between today's headlines and America's hidden history, I went to see a constitutional law professor, someone I figured understood this thing called American democracy better than I do.
23: I am Maggie Blackhawk. I teach law at NYU Law School, and I'm Fond du Lac Band Ojibwe.
21: I've known Maggie for years. She's really helped shape how I think about these issues. And so I wanted to get her take on this big question I've been asking. Where do we fit in? How do Native people fit into U.S. democracy? I'm a citizen of the United States, but I'm also a citizen of Cherokee Nation. And my tribe has a nation-to-nation relationship with the federal government that's based on the treaties we signed. I feel like I've had, as like a Native person, I have a different perspective. Because when I think about my relationship to the government, like I have that relationship as an individual, but then I also have a relationship through my tribal nation.
24: But what relationship is that?
21: Like between Cherokee Nation
24: and... Between you and your tribal nation and the United States. What is that relationship?
21: I mean, on a practical level, it's like where I get my teeth cleaned and where I get my health care.
24: But if you had to put a word on it.
21: Oh, God. I mean, old.
24: What about now?
0: nation to nation. I mean, it's
24: like France to the United States,
0: but we're subordinated.
24: Like you yeah. are, and it's a big word, subordinated. You're unequal. But yeah. what would you call it? I know you want to call it government to government, and you know, but when I press on that, it doesn't quite fit.
0: I mean, it's, you know, it's a relationship of like the people who've been colonized, the people who colonized.
24: There
0: us.
24: You go. We got a word. But it took a long time. And if you actually ask most Native people, okay, what's the relationship? They will stumble over it. Like,
0: I think it's just because it's so hard to say that. Like, because I think we want to assert the sovereignty that we still have. What Maggie got me to say is this. My relationship to the federal government is that it colonized me and my tribe. It's hard to admit, but that's how I fit into U.S. democracy. That despite all the things that Indigenous people have done to assert our sovereignty, our self-determination, we are still stuck under the foot of this government that has done so much harm. It's hard to reconcile that with the story of America I was taught in school.
1: I think when we think about the founding of the United States, it feels like the myth is this idea that our founding fathers created this great democracy that rejected the tyranny of the King of England and rejected these ideas of autocracy. Is that the full story of our government?
2: No. The story we tell ourselves about the United States origins as throwing off a king, throwing off monarchy and establishing democracy, leaves out empire.
1: Maggie says that story of our founders building a democracy, it's only half true because they also wanted an empire.
2: They wanted to be a, quote, empire for liberty from the beginning. So a king throwing off monarchy and establishing democracy leaves out empire.
1: Maggie says that story of our founders building a

0: for them.
1: Yeah, no, exactly right.
0: In terms of sort of the fight in the US over sort of are we a democracy? Are we sort of not living up to those ideals?
1: It's even a harder question, I think.
0: Do you, yeah.
1: Do I have a position on it? I think when you bring in the story of expansion and colonialism, it just explodes the conversation because it's not even about building a government that just doesn't give everyone the same kind of political power. It really is that the US is building governments that are not representative.
0: When the US expanded into native territories and later into places like Guam and Puerto Rico, those places didn't get democracy.
1: So you wouldn't have elections, you wouldn't have accountability. This was not the American dream that the Constitution at least promised for those who were within the polity and within the several states.
0: In the early years of our country, unelected leaders governed two-thirds of all land in the United States. The only person they answered to was Thomas Jefferson.
1: If you look at least the, the land mass, we've had more area of our government governed by top-down unilateral non-representative government for much longer than we have had actual representative government within the US.
0: When did we stop governing territories that way?
1: We haven't.
0: Here's how I understand what Maggie is saying. Imagine a circle. What's inside that circle is the United States government, you know. It's got things like courts, elections, constitutional rights, local, state, and federal government. But the US also governed people and places outside that circle. And outside the circle, the US gave itself a different set of rules. And those rules were first created to colonize indigenous people. The US government controlled where we could live, what religion we could practice, what languages we could speak, what food we ate, how we raised our children, if we could even keep or have children, all against our will. So while our founders did build a democracy, they also built something else. You can call it empire, you can call it colonization. I call it authoritarianism. Top-down government that controlled the lands and lives of indigenous people.
2: Do you think that most Americans think that what our government did to Native Americans affects them?
3: No.
2: Should they?
3: Yes.
2: Why?
3: Well, because we had to build a government to do that. We had to build a government to dispossess. We had to build a government to expand. We had to build a government that colonized. And that government is still our government.
2: I feel like as a Native person, our history is often treated as niche, as this tragic, distant thing that happened in the past. And the assumption is that it's not relevant to the American present. And I think a lot of Americans don't think that what their government did to Native people affects them. And I was wondering if you encounter that assumption in your work and how you respond to it.
1: I encounter the assumption that Native history, that Indian law, Native issues are niche essentially all the time. And it's one of the most difficult presumptions I have to get past. And it's been my project for the last so many years to try to unpack the ways that Native history, Indian law, the relationship between the US and Native nations and Native peoples has shaped not only the lives and experiences and governments of Native peoples, but has shaped fundamentally the lives, experience, and governments of everyone else in North America as well.
2: And did the body of law that the United States created to take Native land, did it end up only affecting Native people?
1: No, I mean, the constitutional visions and orders that the US created to dispossess Native people were also created to dispossess non-Native people. I think that was sort of a revelation for me because I too had been really thinking oftentimes narrowly

0: about the experience of government that Native people have been subjected to. A lot of what our government can and cannot do is based on precedent, which is a legal way of saying if our country did something before, it can do it again.
1: Especially if we've done it before a lot and you let us do it. There's no actual rule in how long we have to do it or how many times we have to do it. We don't actually think through, was this a good idea when we did this quite a few times? The one area of exception is around the area of human enslavement and Jim Crow segregation. And those are areas where we have explicit constitutional amendments, as well as decisions that have later repudiated things.
0: The legacies of slavery and segregation are still with us. Just look at voter ID laws. But the policy of enslaving people is no longer legal.
1: But think in the area of Indian law, you don't get big amendments, and you also don't get big areas of repudiation.
2: I mean, it's almost kind of scary. Like when you think about everything that our government did to Native Americans, that we've never gone back and edited our government and said, oh, actually, ooh, like we really shouldn't commit genocide again. That was bad. Like we shouldn't put people in concentration camps again. What you're saying is like we've never had that edit.
1: So I dug really deeply into the question of Japanese American incarceration and Indian law, and come to find out that the first detention camps under the War Relocation Authority were built on Indian reservations.
0: The Bureau of Indian Affairs actually ran and established the first camp
1: because they knew how to detain people and govern them. The local laws of the reservation were actually applied to the concentration camps, the tuberculosis hospitals, because again, you detain people, they all get sick in the same way. So those doctors that had been for reservations running tuberculosis hospitals started to be used for Japanese American incarcerees. You know, the science of governing other people through force is sadly something that takes forms of expertise. And the U.S. developed that, and then they applied it to different and new people.
2: Do you think if people want to stop or prevent the rise of totalitarianism in the United States, they need to understand that what's happening in our politics is coming from within and from our own history?
3: Yes. These are areas of the U.S., practices of the U.S. government, where it has long governed other people without thinking about the Constitution, without thinking about the rights of the people that they were governing. And this is a practice that has built up over time, in particular around presidential power. We haven't learned from it for better or for worse. We just don't think about it and don't talk about it, but it's part of who we are. It's always been part of who we are. And that's not a condemnatory statement. It really is a scholar's plea of, if you want to understand the truth of what America is and the best way to solve the problems that America faces, you have to look at truly what the government has done.
2: I'm going to name things that are part of our current politics, and I want you to tell me yes or no if they tie back to federal Indian law. Guantanamo Bay.
3: Yes.
2: Bombing boats in the Caribbean Sea.
3: Yes.
2: The challenge to birthright citizenship.
3: Yes.
2: Separating migrant families at the border.
3: Yes.
2: Detaining migrants in detention camps.
3: Yes.
2: Threatening to annex Greenland, Panama, Gaza, and Canada.
3: I mean, yes, we governed Panama until the 1990s. Like it's not a new thing. This is what we've done. We're good at this.
2: Deploying the National Guard in U.S. cities.
3: And the military, yeah. Yes.
2: Something I've been wondering about is, like, where does that understanding get us? How does it help us?
3: So the initial reaction is always defeat. Everything that I have been writing for the last few years has been too pessimistic to stomach. So the inevitable question I get asked is, well, how do we even uphold a constitution that was capable of this? No one wants to, especially when the house is on fire, to take the house apart and build it back together again. because you're afraid if you take it apart, it's never going to come back together again. And I think that's the deep irony of growing up in America as a Native person. You have more belief in America than Americans do, because you've known that's flawed all along and you've still fought for it and still wanted to be part of it.
4: I think something that I'm grappling with, I feel like we're left out of the like America rah-rah version of the history, but I feel like we're also left out of the like the founding fathers were flawed. They made, you know, like women weren't, you know, like all these people weren't included. I feel like we're left out of that version too.
3: Yes. Well, it's because if you bring in Native people and American colonialism into the constitutional and national story that we hold, it pulls a thread that unravels the entire myth at once. There's just something that's keeping us from seeing our own past and our own present. And it is devolving quickly. And one would think in the face of that devolution, there would be realization. That's what happens when I'm about to step off of a cliff. You notice more the cliff. You notice the wind. You notice the sound. Everything gets more acute. And it feels like rather than getting more acute, it's getting more confused. It's getting more entrenched into those simple stories, into the simple myths, into that this has never happened here. You have to face the problem and confront it to be able to solve it and to see it not as a failing that we have to walk away from, but a failing that we have to repair, that we have to understand in great depth.
4: Right now, in the face of authoritarianism, it's tempting to want to go back to a time before authoritarianism took hold in the United States. What I've learned is that time doesn't exist. Empire and authoritarianism have always been part of our government. What we can do is go back to the time when American authoritarianism was first planted to understand how it took root. That way, we can rip it out. We hope you enjoyed the show. First America is also a podcast. Look for it wherever you listen to podcasts. First America was born out of a collaboration between me, Rebecca Nagel, and Indigenous scholars Maggie Blackhawk, Fond du Lac Ojibwe, Ned Blackhawk, Western Shoshone, Phil Deloria, Dakota Descent, and Nick Estes, citizen of the Lower Brule Sioux Tribe. I also reported, wrote, hosted, and executive produced it. The show is produced by Amy Westervelt, Brendan Baker, Audrey Quinn, Jules Bradley, Kim Neverdeep Petersaw, at Critical Frequency, and distributed by Pushkin Industries. Our editorial consultant is Connie Walker, citizen of the Okanese First Nation. 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Music by Raven Chacon, who is Dene, and Laura Ortman, citizen of the White Mountain Apache Tribe. 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
5: 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Up next, The Sound of Ideas turns to Springfield and the latest events concerning the Haitian immigrant residents in the city. 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
7: With the end of temporary protected status for Haitian immigrants taking effect at the end of July, officials and community leaders in Springfield, Ohio have reported increased activity by Immigration and Customs Enforcement Officers, or ICE agents. Haitian immigrants there have been outfitted with ankle monitors while they await determination of whether they'll be deported, even while the U.S. continues to advise that it's unsafe to travel to Haiti. Welcome to The Sound of Ideas. I'm Stephanie Haney. Today, we'll talk with a reporter on the ground in Springfield and an immigration attorney who can shed light on what's happening with Haitian immigrants in Ohio and around the country, as reports of a brutal gang attack in Haiti reveal 47 people were killed and at least 50 others were kidnapped in the middle of the night just over 1 week ago. We'll learn what avenues might exist for people who've lost TPS to stay in the United States. But first, the news.
8: Live from NPR News in Washington, I'm Louise Schiavone. The U.S. today launched a fresh wave of strikes against Iran's Islamic Revolutionary Guard Corps, according to a social media post by U.S. Central Command. The military says the strikes follow Iran's recent attempts to attack U.S. service members and commercial shipping in the Strait of Hormuz. Central Command says the U.S. hit Iranian air defense sites, radar systems, maritime assets and facilities, mine-laying capabilities, and communication sites. Oil giant Chevron is expected to announce it will expand operations in Venezuela. NPR's Michelle Kellerman has that story.
9: The Chevron investment is part of a larger Trump administration effort to control more of Venezuela's oil sector and push out Russia and China. The White House announced this week that the Pentagon is taking a 35% ownership stake in a company that will have 100-year rights over 17 oil fields in Venezuela. The U.S. is partnering with a controversial Venezuelan businessman, Alejandro Betancourt, who faced money laundering allegations in Europe. A U.S. official who briefed reporters on the condition of anonymity describes Betancourt as a proven operator and insists that a professionalized oil sector will help Venezuela's transition to democracy. Michelle Kellerman, NPR News, the State Department.
8: The Associated Press has declared Massachusetts Democrat Senator Ed Markey the winner in his primary race as he seeks another Senate term. Markey's age, 80, was constantly referenced in the race and challenged by younger far-left-of-center Democrats. Markey has maintained that he has been a champion of progressive ideas. Tropical storm Edouard made landfall along the Texas-Louisiana border early this afternoon. Edouard is weakening as it heads deeper inland, but it continues to pose a danger to residents and especially drivers, as Houston Public Media's Andrew Schneider reports.
10: Edouard hit a maximum sustained wind speed of 50 miles per hour around 4 p.m. Central Time. National Weather Service meteorologist Melody Geiger says the primary danger from the storm remains heavy rainfall and the risk of flash flooding.
11: On the Texas side, and especially in the Houston area, the flash flood risk does persist into the overnight hours. So be very, very careful when driving, if you're going to be driving late at night, because flooded roads are even harder to see at night than during the day.
10: Geiger says that flash flood risk could persist into the early morning hours as the storm moves slowly to the northwest and deeper into East Texas. I'm Andrew Schneider in Houston.
8: On a broad bipartisan vote, the House of Representatives has passed legislation to extend federal spending at current levels beyond the November midterm elections and through mid-December. The action averts a government shutdown. This is NPR News in Washington. A new spider species has been discovered in Idaho from member station Boise State Public Radio. Lauren Patterson reports on how it highlights a unique ecosystem in the northern part of the state.
12: The small, nickel-sized brown arachnid was found in the remote mountains of the Nez Perce Clearwater National Forests. Graduate student Arnau Kalatayu-Mascare found the spider along the Locksaw River.
13: It was super exciting to find something that we knew that was unique and probably new to science.
12: The genus known as Hexura is usually found in the Northwest and parts of Canada, but had never been seen here before. The paper detailing the new findings outlines how conservation action is needed to secure the survival of the species that is only found in damp, conifer forests in the Rocky Mountains of northern Idaho. The research team has named the spider Hexura vandal, honoring the University of Idaho's mascot. For NPR News, I'm Lauren Patterson in Kuski, Idaho.
8: As oceans warm, scientists say they're seeing more exotic sharks in the northern Atlantic waters during the summer months. They also say young white sharks are moving north sooner because of the warming waters, potentially putting them at risk of becoming prey to older sharks. In New York, researchers are carrying a wide range of sharks, and this is off the coast of the Hamptons, and outfitting them with small trackers as they seek to understand more about one of the world's few confirmed great white shark nurseries. I'm Louise Schiavone, NPR News, Washington.
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16: Welcome to The Sound of Ideas from IdeaStream Public Media. I'm Stephanie Haney. Thank you for being with us. In August, the mayor of Springfield, Ohio, confirmed increased immigration and customs enforcement activity in the area. ICE agents are detaining and arresting Haitian immigrants whose temporary protected status expired in July. TPS is a legal designation, afforded to people who are in the United States and cannot return safely to their home countries because of war, natural disasters, or extraordinary temporary conditions. It's allowed about 350,000 Haitians to live and work in the U.S. The U.S. government warns Americans not to travel there because of the risks of crime, kidnapping, terrorism, unrest, and limited health care there being to Haiti. Since the TPS expiration date, at least one Haitian man who had been living in Springfield was deported. Others in Springfield have been called to an immigration facility near Cincinnati, where they were fitted with ankle monitors to ensure they comply with being restricted to a 75-mile radius of their homes while their immigration cases are pending. Today, we'll discuss what the end of TPS means for Haitian immigrants in Springfield and what happens when the place they may be forced to return to is facing a crisis of its own. Joining by video call today, we have Catherine Mobley, education and politics reporter at WYSO. WYSO is Southwest Ohio's NPR member station. Welcome, Catherine.
17: Thank you very much.
16: Also joining us, we have Ina Simikoski, immigration attorney at Simikoski Law, joining us bright and early from the West Coast. Ina, thank you for getting up early to talk with us today.
18: A pleasure. Thank you.
16: We appreciate it. We can't take your calls today, but we do welcome your thoughts and questions. You can email us at soi@ideastream.org, and you can message us on Instagram at The Sound of Ideas. Ina, can we start with you by breaking down for us the difference between temporary protected status and seeking asylum in the United States?
18: Of course. Many of our Haitian friends and other immigrants from all over the world, they come to the U.S. either through the border or through the airlines, or they are already in the U.S. and they apply for asylum, meaning that they apply affirmatively or through the courts to not return to their country because of persecution based on race or politics or political opinion. And temporary protected status is a status that is applied for while in the U.S. within certain time frames. And it is a temporary status to protect people from going back to, like you mentioned, natural disasters, wars, or other conditions that cannot maintain humanity, basically. So they're very different statuses, and sometimes people can apply for both.
16: Okay. And we do know that on June 25th, the United States Supreme Court issued a ruling. That case was Mullen versus Doe. In that ruling, that's what paved the way for the Trump administration to end the temporary protected status for Haitians, also for Syrians in that order. What was the reasoning by the court for paving the way for the ending of that designation for those two groups to move forward?
18: I don't think it's just for those two groups. And that particular decision just gave the power to the executive branch to do what they're doing, which is pretty horrific considering that we do have separation of our branches of government. And it appears that the Supreme Court has vested this president with doing things that are not particularly the president's role. In addition, TPS is supposed to be a status that the president consults with other branches of the government and country condition experts to determine that the conditions in Syria, Ukraine, Venezuela, Haiti, people cannot be returned to those conditions. And this president now has that power. And it doesn't matter what the conditions are in the country, people are going to be returned and TPS status is ending.
16: Catherine, let's talk a bit about what's happening in Springfield now. Earlier this summer, some Haitians who had that expired TPS status because of this ruling, because of that ending at the end of July, were sent letters from the Department of Homeland Security requesting their presence at an ICE facility, one of them being in Blue Ash, Ohio. Can you walk us through what that has looked like and why they were called there?
17: Yes, Stephanie, basically they were called there to get a review of whatever paperwork they had, whatever their immigration status was, because these are individuals who are not U.S. citizens. These are individuals who do not have asylum. They have not been granted asylum, but many of them have applied for asylum. So they're in the court system already. They're going through that process. And then after that interview, which could last anywhere from an hour to a couple of hours, these individuals were fitted with an ankle monitor. And the whole idea is they're going to be monitored. They can only go so far from their homes. Also, what it enables DHS to do is they can now tell if you've left your home residence, where you are in the city, or if you leave a certain radius, then where you are, hopefully where you are in the state. It was quite humiliating for these individuals who are extremely proud and they have a strong religious conviction. And one example was a grandmother. She went in, she got her letter, she responded, and she was there for her appointment. And then she walks out with an ankle monitor. It was just degrading and humiliating. Another instance was a mother who had just given birth to her baby, and unfortunately her baby did not survive. Mm-hmm. It was just a few days after that, and she responded to her letter. She went, attended her appointment, and she also was given an ankle monitor. It is really causing a lot of psychological stress for these individuals and for these families.
16: Ina, are you able to share with us, is this something that you're hearing about happening in other parts of the country as well, or is this ankle monitor use something that is limited to Springfield at this time? Are you aware?
18: No, it's happening all over the country. I have gone to the Columbus ICE office with clients. The client that I went with did not get an ankle monitor because she was nursing her baby, but she did get a phone check-in, which is very similar. It's happening all over the country. And I think the bigger issue is why? What's the plan? And I think the plan is, as Catherine mentioned, to humiliate, to cause panic, and to cause people to self-deport, which they cannot do because they can't return to their country. Mm.
16: One of the benefits, Ina, of the temporary protected status is the ability to work in the United States while you are here. Can the people who are here who were on TPS status, are they able to continue working while they remain in the United States?
18: Many of the people that applied for TPS status have also have asylum pending cases. And I think that that's very important, is that people do consult with counsel and do consult with whether they can now apply for asylum or that they have other options. But yes, people whose temporary protected status has ended, if they have no other status or no other status to move to, then they cannot work and they cannot support their families. And places like Springfield that were thriving will no longer be thriving.
16: Let's talk about those other avenues for a moment, Ina. So the people who are here, the Haitian immigrants who are here in Springfield, Ohio, because we're talking about in Ohio, but in the country in general as well, if they had that temporary protected status that was then taken away from them at the end of July. Are there other avenues for them to stay in the country legally? And if so, what are those avenues?
18: There are, and that is very important to stress, as many of these people have asylum pending at the asylum office. They have asylum pending in the court system. They have family reunification visas. They have U visas. They have T visas. They have abuse visas. There's a lot of other processes that people have in place, and we should truly respect those processes, and we should give people the opportunity to finish their process, which may lead to legal status. The issue now is there are so many rumors, there's so much panic. These ankle monitors have caused people to forget that they have other ways to legalize. And I think that that's kind of the plan, is to create chaos so that people leave or people lose hope. And people should not. People should consult an attorney, and people should see if there are other avenues by which they can stay. And if they do have processes in place, they should make sure to tell ICE that is happening, which is why counsel is really important.
16: If you're just joining us here on The Sound of Ideas, we are talking about increased ICE activity around the country and here in Ohio, in Springfield, where there is a large Haitian population. This is following the end of temporary protected status for groups, including Haitians in the country. If you would like to be a part of this conversation, you can send us an email at soi@ideastream.org. You can also send us a message on Instagram at The Sound of Ideas. Now let's talk a little bit about the current situation in Haiti. Here's some background. A little over a week ago, armed men killed 47 people, kidnapped more than 50 people in the middle of the night. This is one of the largest mass kidnappings that Haiti has seen in recent years. Gang violence has displaced more than 300,000 people in Haiti, leaving roughly 10% of Haiti's population without a home, unhoused. You know, the United States still has a level 4 do not travel advisory for Haiti. What are American citizens and former TPS holders advised to do if they do travel to Haiti right now?
18: That's a really good question. What are we as humanity stating where American citizens not travel to Haiti? It is not safe, but we're willing to send other people there. It doesn't look good. It doesn't sound good. This is not who we are.
16: Some of the protocols that we have seen in place, just to give people an idea of what's happening if people are planning to travel to Haiti, these are for people who are choosing to do this. America has advised creating a proof of life protocol, drafting a will, leaving DNA samples with a medical provider, also being instructed to choose a family member to be their point of contact. This is in the event that they are kidnapped or taken hostage. This is the advice that the United States is formally giving to Americans who would choose to travel to Haiti right now. Now, Catherine, the Springfield mayor released a statement last month confirming that the city is aware of ICE activity and recent arrests. Can you tell us more about what he said and what the city's role is, if any, in what's happening regarding ICE activity in Springfield right now?
17: Yes. And Stephanie, I want to add one more thing. Americans, or anyone, certainly Americans, if they do choose to travel to Haiti, they're being advised to build up a ransom, have a stash of money, because when they're kidnapped, it's not if, it's when they're kidnapped, the U.S. embassy, the U.S. government will not help to save them, retrieve them, and bring them back to the United States. So that's another point, too. You're pretty much on your own. In terms of the Springfield mayor, Rob Rue, and the police department, the Springfield mayor has said, yes, ICE activity is happening in the city of Springfield and across Ohio, and that it will continue to happen. They don't have a lot of details in terms of what's going to happen, when, or where. The mayor and the police department are both encouraging citizens to adhere to the laws. So certainly if they see something, they can video it, but they cannot interfere with any law enforcement activity that may be happening. The Springfield Police Department has said they do not adhere. They don't have a 287G agreement with the Department of Homeland Security. And what that is basically it's an agreement where a local law enforcement agency will then work with a federal agency, ICE agents, if you will, in order to carry out arrests, carry out detention activities, carry out those types of captures. The chief, Allison Elliott, she's the chief of the Springfield Police Department, and she has said her agency does not have that kind of agreement with the Department of Homeland Security and does not have any agreement with the Department of Homeland Security or with ICE. However, her department has worked with other federal agencies over the years. Mm.
19: Catherine, we know in Springfield, Ohio, the population is about 60,000. The Haitian population is between 12 and 15,000. So about a quarter of the population there in Springfield. Can you tell us how many Haitian people have been arrested and what we know about deportations and detentions there?
17: At this time, yesterday I spoke with the Springfield Haitian Support Center, and they report they have 31 people in their system who they know have been detained. And they know this information as a result of family members calling in saying, my husband was picked up here, my wife was picked up there. That's how they're finding out who's actually been detained. Most of them are being held at the Butler County Jail, which does have a 287G agreement with the Department of Homeland Security and has had that contract in place for a time, which means they are contracted with DHS to detain individuals, detainees, for as long as the federal agency asks them to do that. And they are paid for that. They're paid per detainee. Of note, there was a pastor Gilbert Adrian, almost a week ago. He and another gentleman, they were at a gas station. Actually, it was four people. It was the two men and two women. The two men had gotten out. Pastor Adrian, I think, had gotten out of the car. ICE agents came around. They took Pastor Adrian. They took the other gentleman, Victor Yonel. They left the two women. One woman said she had children waiting at home for her. It was early in the morning, and so the ICE agents allowed the two women to leave, but they did take custody of the two men, and they sent them to the Butler County Jail. What's been happening of late is DHS got so much bad press from what happened in New York, Chicago, LA, Minneapolis, in terms of these mass roundups and these very public roundups. Now in Springfield and other parts of Ohio, the ICE agents are targeting people early in the morning, either as they're leaving, maybe to go to work, maybe to take someone, a child to school, or if they're coming home from, they work a third shift, so they're coming home at 6 or 7 in the morning. And the reality is, and this was one of my big questions, well, how do the ICE agents know where these people are? As Atonia Ina was saying, these people are very honest, very dutiful. They want to follow the U.S. laws. And so they have filled out all the forms. They tell where their address is. They've gone to their updated meetings, and that updated information is in the database. Thus, it's very easy to track these people and to find out where they are, and thus to be able to arrest them. There was one pastor who was picked up last week, and he actually was detained. I mean, he was picked up and detained and sent out of Springfield pretty quickly. Mm-hmm. So he was shipped out of the state of Ohio. So that's what's going on right now. And that's what's causing a lot of fear, to where now many Haitians, they're either not leaving their homes, or if they do have to leave to go out to do something, they are taking these massive circuitous routes to get to work, to get to a store. They're trying very hard to travel outside of Springfield, go out into the countryside so as to not catch the detection of any ICE agents who may be in the surrounding area.
19: Mm. And Catherine, my understanding is there's a capacity issue at the place where people are being held once arrested. What can you tell us about that?
17: Yes, at the jail, it's a capacity of just over 800 inmates, and at last count, there are more than 1,000 over there. Thus, no one has G92 Haitian Support Center. They haven't actually been inside the facility yet to see what the conditions are, but we can only imagine it's very cramped.
19: Mm. You know, what can you tell us about a situation like that where someone might be held in a facility that's at least 200 people over capacity? What kind of issues might come up for those people?
18: And that's the norm. That is the new normal. First of all, a lot of people that are detained at Butler, the goal is to separate them from family, to separate them from counsel, to separate them from support. So a lot of those people are being shipped out of state to California, to New Orleans, to other facilities to, again, scare them and dissuade them from fighting their case. And in these facilities all over the country, again, it's to humiliate, it's to make people feel less than, and then to eventually make them lose hope and give up. So I think the goal of overcrowding, the goal of not feeding proper food, the goal of sending them away from support systems, that is the goal. The goal is chaos. The goal is to separate people from everything that they know. And it's very sad. It is very, very sad.
19: And, you know, we do know that the Trump administration has said that they are trying to target people with criminal histories in these detentions and deportations. Is that proving to be true?
18: We know that's not proving to be true. That's very, very false. That was never the goal. And we can see that with what's happening with the Haitian community. And we also see that with what's happening in the court, what's happening with the Board of Immigration Appeals. The goal is to end legal immigration. It has nothing to do with people's criminality.
19: Here on The Sound of Ideas, we are talking about increased ICE activity, immigration and customs enforcement officers carrying out arrests and detentions and deportations around the country. This is after temporary protected status has ended at the end of July for, among others, Haitian people staying in the United States. We'll take a quick break now, and when we come back, we'll continue the conversation about these arrests and deportations and the ongoing situation we're seeing here in Southwest Ohio as well as nationwide. This is The Sound of Ideas. I'm Stephanie Haney. We'll be right back after we hear from our IdeaStream colleagues, Mark Rosenberger and Ella Fong, who will tell you how you can support public media and shows like ours. Hello, Mark.
20: Hi, Stephanie. Actually, this is Kabir Bhatia from the IdeaStream newsroom. I told Mark, you know something? You've been doing this so many times over the years, decades and decades. Go home, relax. Take it easy. Put your feet up. Listen to me. Listen to how I do it. You give me some critiques. My phone's blowing up now because he's saying, you're doing a great job telling people to call 844-217-8897 or head over to WKSU.org on this sixth day of our fundraising campaign. And this go around, it's let's get powered up. That's what we're asking you to do, and re-up and power up. If you're wondering, well, what does that mean? Are they playing Nintendo in there? Here's Ann Glosser to tell you more.
21: I'm not Ella Fong, but
20: it's all right. You're both great.
21: You know, I also told Ella to put her feet up. No, I'm just kidding. So you've got me and Kabir here today. We're super jazzed to be in studio here, day six of our Power Up, Let's Get Powered Up fundraising campaign. And also, it's just great energy this morning because we're really hearing from the community. And I have some thank yous. Chelsea from Canton, Bridget from Lakewood, where I live, and David from Cleveland coming in as an idea leader. Thank you so much. Ringing that bell, the idea leader bell. If you're wondering to yourself, well, what is an idea leader? What does that mean? It's just a special group of IdeaStream supporters that make leadership contributions that help provide that strong foundation for the local journalism, national journalism, the programs, the community service that you hear here on WKSU. And their early commitment also encourages more listeners to participate and may provide funding behind special matching opportunities. So that's a possibility to for you to consider to become an idea leader, to really, actually, you get to work with Ella Fong, who not here today, but she's great. And she works with this idea leader group, and there's some special opportunities to take advantage of when you're part of that leadership circle. It's really cool, and it's a great way to signal your commitment in a leadership capacity to our organization.
20: Absolutely. And the way to do that, 844-217-8897. 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
21: I was at Blossom this Saturday.
20: Oh, nice.
21: And IdeaStream had a table, and I met someone there who came over and said, hey, I'm a contributor at $10 a month, but I'd like to bump it up to $15 a month. Is that something I can do? Can you help me out with that?
20: Yeah.
21: And I said, well, of course, that's exactly what we're looking for and hoping for in this Powered Up campaign, especially today, is for people like the gentleman I met at Blossom on Saturday who are saying, okay, we know that now is the time to get a little bit deeper involved, to provide that foundational support that we can rely on going forward. That's what a sustaining contributor does for us, is it provides that steady state future so we can plan around it. Mm-hmm. And if you're already a sustainer, thank you so much. It is truly because of you that we are able to be here on air providing local journalism for Northeast Ohio, for all of Northeast Ohio, the 22 counties we rely on. If you are already a sustainer, consider whether it's time to bump that up. Maybe it's by a dollar, maybe it's by $10, maybe it's becoming an idea leader at that $120 a month level.
20: Takes just a few seconds to show your support and to become or continue being a sustainer. 844-217-8897 or WKSU.org.
0: This is Tracy from Akron. We depend on NPR. I don't know what we would do without it. It's always on in the background. We raised our kids on it. 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
20: That's Tracy from Akron. 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Now, Tracy, you mentioned the 22 counties. She was, of course, from Akron. You mentioned someone from Cleveland earlier. 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If we haven't said your community or even your county yet, this is your cue to call us 844-217-8897 or WKSU.org.
21: And I have another group of thank yous. Christina from Menor, Dave of Janadenhutton, Jane of Rocky River. 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And TSA PreCheck is really cool because it provides that faster, more convenient security experience when you're at the airport. And I have had it for personally for like 4 or 5 years now, and it really makes a difference.
20: Yeah.
21: Just makes me feel like have that breath of relaxation when I get to the airport.
20: Yeah.
21: So I recommend it.
20: I just always assume I'm going to get pulled out of line, so I haven't gotten it yet. 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Takes just a few seconds. You can get in on that deal with the TSA PreCheck that Ann was talking about. 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We're going to head back over there.
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19: 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I'm Stephanie Haney. Thank you for staying with us. Joining us by video call today, we have Catherine Mobley, education and politics reporter at WYSO, and Ina Simakovsky, immigration attorney at Simakovsky Law. Thank you both for staying with us. We appreciate it. If you're just joining us here, we are talking about immigration and customs enforcement activity across the country and here in Springfield, Ohio. This is following the end of temporary protected status for Haitian immigrants, among others, in the country. That happened at the end of July. We can't take your calls today, but we do welcome your thoughts and questions. You can email us at soi@ideastream.org, or you can message us on Instagram at The Sound of Ideas. Now, Catherine, what information has the Department of Homeland Security shared, if any, about their strategies and about their goals here?
17: It's very interesting. I have, Stephanie, I've reached out to them several times via email, asking very specific questions, and bottom line, they say they do not comment on any of their ongoing activities in Ohio or any other state, but certainly that they are doing what is in the best interest and to the safety of all citizens. I also asked them very specifically how many of the checks and free plane tickets had they given out. On their website, they talk about anyone who's willing to self-deport, the Department of Homeland Security will award them a check of $2,600 and provide them a free plane ticket to go to where they to return to their home nation. But to date, DHS has not answered that question. I've spoken with other individuals. For example, I've spoken with a couple of Haitians who have family friends in Haiti and do know people who self-deported back to Haiti who have said they did not get any money, they did not get any checks, and they certainly did not get a free plane ticket. So they believe that is more of just more nice talking points, but not necessarily a reality.
19: Catherine, we did recently see reports about the federal government making a large purchase of an item, particularly a glove that has the ability to deliver an electric shock to someone if it is placed upon their skin once a button is used to activate that ability. Have you seen any of that, any reports of that being deployed in Springfield?
17: No, we have not. I've brought it up to the Haitian Support Center, to the leadership of the Haitian Support Center, and also to the leadership of G92, and asked if they had any ideas of how to counter that type of that new tool that is being used and tested out. And number one, it has not currently been used on anyone in the Springfield community. And I haven't heard of it being used in any other communities across Ohio. And number two, no, they really don't have a plan, a strategy to counteract it. And I also did want to point out, as Ina was saying earlier, TPS, the Department of Homeland Security, with the ruling that came out at the end of July from the U.S. Supreme Court, giving the Department of Homeland Security the authority to end TPS and to begin deportations. It also affects other immigrants from other countries. It's going to affect those from El Salvador, Lebanon, Sudan, Ukraine, and Venezuela. Those are just some of the countries where by the end of this year, their TPS is going to end. In fact, for El Salvador, their TPS designation will end September 9th. So this is affecting hundreds of thousands of people across the United States.
19: And that contract amount is $17 million, by the way, the contract for that particular glove that has the ability to deliver an electric shock to someone. Ina, what can you tell us about the risks of people who might opt into that offer from the federal government for self-deportation, whether that is risks when they return to their home nation or risks for maybe potentially affecting their legal claims here in the United States? What can you tell us about that, Ina?
18: I think we need to really point out what is the plan here. So if you're offering people money to return to the country, and then those people end up at the airport trying to return to the country, and the people are detained at the airport and put into detention facilities, what message are we sending at that point? Do we really want people to leave, or is this sort of a bait and switch? I think if American citizens are not allowed to return to Haiti, that means that human beings should not be allowed to return to Haiti. Haiti is not a safe country at this point, and we should not be on a fast track to return people to danger. And then if we are allowing people, again, temporary protected status is temporary. People are fixated on that, but there are other ways to stay in the U.S., other legal ways. We want children to stay with their parents. We want spouses to stay together. We want people to take care of our older people. You know, there is family reunification. There is asylum. There are other avenues. So I think it's really important that as a country, we maintain order, we maintain due process, and we allow Haitians and other immigrants to pursue those without just randomly detaining people because of their accent or the color of their skin. Right now, that is happening. People are getting detained. U.S. citizens are getting detained, and they have to prove that they're citizens. So I think we really need to kind of parcel out what the goal is here.
19: You know, can we elaborate on that due process piece for a moment? The people that are remaining in the United States that no longer have temporary protected status because it was eliminated for them at the end of July, what rights do they have while they remain here in the United States?
18: They still have due process rights, right? So if someone is arrested because of the way they look or the way that they sound, that is a due process violation. And if they have other ways of staying in the U.S., you know, if they have a court hearing, they should not be arrested for going to the court hearing. If they're being asked to come to ICE, they should not be arrested when they go to ICE. These are all due process violations in the sense of the law, but also in a sense of what we are as a community and what we are as a country. If there are ways for people to follow certain laws and not be punished for following those laws, then we should do that. So a lot of these people even came under humanitarian parole under the Biden administration. Yes, the laws changed. Yes, the president changed. But people shouldn't be punished for doing what was legal at that time. And I think that that message has really been forgotten. You know, it is assumed that everyone has TPS and TPS is temporary and TPS is over and they should go back. And I think we really miss the bigger picture of go back to where you came legally. You have different processes pending. We should respect the fact that we do have a country of laws, which attracts other people to come here, and it attracts us to live here in a certain way. Yes, and TPS is temporary, and TPS is over, and they should go back. And I think we really miss the bigger picture of go back to where you came legally. You have

0: and custom enforcement officials will no longer be reporting deaths of recently released detainees. These include deaths that are occurring up to 30 days after release from custody. How could this impact your ability to track and report on this topic and hold facilities accountable?
1: It makes it very difficult, Stephanie, for any reporter or certainly the nonprofit organizations, which are working very hard to support these individuals and support these individuals while they're detained and support their families during the detention. It binds our hands. So it just means we're going to have to work harder to gather that information.
0: And
1: you were talking about, and I did want to interject, you were talking about those gloves. One of the things that's not being talked about with the gloves the Department of Homeland Security has spent so much money on procuring and now utilizing is they could easily throw someone into a cardiac arrhythmia. They could initiate a stroke, a heart attack. And depending on the age and the size of the individual who receives the shock, the electric shock, it could actually kill someone.
0: Thank you for sharing that with us and breaking that down for us, Catherine, the potential medical risks if those gloves are utilized on an individual, not necessarily even improperly, but depending on the individual that someone might come across. Now, Ina, I want to ask you about the State Department pausing all immigrant visa applications while it reviews its screening and vetting policies. This is to ensure, quote, immigrants from high-risk countries, end quote, are not abusing welfare systems. That's what the federal government has said. What does this mean for people with pending applications, Ina?
2: It's been horrific. People are trapped abroad. I mean, there are a lot of people that went to attend their interviews, and now they cannot come back because the State Department has closed, has canceled interviews, and has stated that it is for training purposes. So a lot of people are stuck abroad, and a lot of people were expecting family, were expecting mothers, fathers, children, sisters. If you've been waiting for your sister for 20 years and she was supposed to go for her interview, and now that's been paused indefinitely for training, but there's a way to know ahead of time that you will be doing training so you don't schedule the interview versus have someone come for their interview and it be canceled. It's the same as I think yesterday there was an affidavit of support that they just dropped a new form without giving people the ability, you know, usually there's a grace period where the old form is still accepted. So you have thousands of applications being sent, and now all those applications might be denied and sent back. And that also gives then the ability of immigration to issue notice to appears for people to be sent into the deportation process because maybe they've overstayed their visa. But again, they filed something and immigration just drops a new form, which it's just chaotic. It's very, very chaotic. And I guess in terms of detention or ankle monitors or these gloves, I think the pattern is to cause panic, to cause fear, to cause complete chaos. And it's very difficult to work in those circumstances. I really think that people need to understand that eventually this will affect more than the immigrant populations, and it already is.
0: Catherine, what can you tell us about the groups that have come together in Springfield to provide resources for the Haitian population there?
1: Well, now in Springfield, there is a new mantra. It is Unshackle Springfield. This weekend, there was a group of pastors who came from across Ohio, from Akron, Elyria, Cleveland, and their sole purpose was to provide support for Haitian immigrants living not just in Springfield, but actually all over Ohio, any Haitian immigrants. But physically, they wanted to stand with the Springfield Haitian immigrants, and also to provide upliftment and a rejuvenating

0: spirit to the men and women who have volunteered and been working on the front lines for more than 2 years to help and support Springfield's Haitian immigrants. So the idea is they want the Department of Homeland Security to remove the ankle monitors from, to stop using ankle monitors and to remove them from anyone who they've applied them to. And there is a form. People can fill out a form, present it to a judge, but you have to get a court date, present it to a judge. If the judge approves the form, that person, that Haitian immigrant, can then, they have to go back down to Blue Ash because that's where they're getting the ankle monitors, and it would have to be, it can be removed. So it's G92, which is a nonprofit faith-based group, which has been around, like I said, for more than 2 years, supporting, volunteering to help Haitians, to help them acclimate into the community, as well as the Springfield Haitian Support Center. Now what they're doing is this weekend, they were packing food boxes, dried beans, fruit cups, cereal, condiments, canned meats, because many families are not going to the grocery stores. They are running out of food. And so they packed more than 200 boxes of food and later delivered those foods to the different families.
1: Catherine, we will continue to follow your reporting on this. Thank you for making us aware of those organizations. I want to thank our guest, Catherine Mobley, education and politics reporter with WYSO. Thanks for being with us, Catherine. We appreciate it.
0: My pleasure, Stephanie.
1: And Ina Simakowski, immigration attorney with Simakowski Law, joining us from California. Thank you so much, Ina.
2: Thank you.
1: 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We appreciate you being with us very much here on The Sound of Ideas. Tomorrow we'll be talking about competing tariffs being put in place between the U.S. and Canada and the possible political and economic effects in Ohio, seeing as Canada is Ohio's largest trading partner. I'm Stephanie Haney. I thank you for keeping the conversation going. I'll see you back here tomorrow. And now we send it back to IdeaStream's Kabir Bhatia and Anne Glasser. They'll tell you more about how you can support the great programming here on 89.7 WKSU. Hello.
3: Hello. Thanks, Stephanie. And great show today, as always. 844-217-8897 is the number to call if you want to support programs like the one you just heard, The Sound of Ideas. You can also go over to WKSU.org, and maybe you're there right now following this show, or maybe you're going to go check out a previous show. They have, I don't know how far back the archive goes. The show has been on for decades, and I think The Sound of Ideas title has been at least probably 10 years just under that. So I'm going to ask someone who would know this better than I do, because she's been here longer than I have. Anne Glasser, welcome.
4: Hey, good to be here.
3: Yeah.
4: And I'm super excited, too, to be here during Sound of Ideas, because this is our flagship local show. We just have such incredible talent that is on air and producing behind the scenes for Sound of Ideas. And it just is truly community powered and out in the community. And that's what it's all about.
3: Absolutely. And you can catch it not just here, but online on the Ohio Channel, all sorts of places. And every day I feel like it's a different conversation. Today they were talking about immigration, and you know, tomorrow it might be something with the arts, which is what I cover. And then I'm not sure what their schedule is this week, but every day it's something wildly different. And they always get into those topics very thoroughly with the best guests, the best anchoring, and I know that people want to support that right here in Northeast Ohio.
4: Yeah, and I love it because friends of mine come up and say, oh, they had this really interesting segment about vaccines on The Sound of Ideas, and it made me think about this. Or I met somebody from, you know, Tuscarawas County, and they were doing something really interesting there that I just found out about through you guys, and it opened up new ways of thinking for me. And for me, those kinds of informal testimonials, people just out in the community, they hear something and it relates and is relevant to their lives. It's just so gratifying, and it makes me really, you know, just grateful that we've got the community that community that we do, mm-hmm. and that we're able to stay on air and stay strong and be able to plan for the future. And it's all because of you, because of your support. Thank you so much to the sustaining members who have already made that commitment to us. Thank you to Keith of Brattonall and Mr. of Shaker Heights, who have called in with their pledge of support. We have a goal of $1,000. $100,000 before Thursday. I wish it was only $1,000.
3: $1,000 this hour. Yes. How about that?
4: Yeah. And the number to call is 844-217-8897, or go online, WKSU.org. You can check out some interesting thank you gifts there, including TSA PreCheck.
3: There's that. That's one of the levels. We've got the IdeaStream stainless tumbler. It's a 40-ounce tumbler, and that is at the $10 a month level. We've got a tote bag. Got to have the tote bags. And there's even, can you hear this, Anne? Can you hear this? That's the IdeaStream towel. It's a beach towel.
4: Yes. Summer is not over. We still have a whole nother month. Oh, right, Carrie? Yeah. Carrie's our producer. She's exactly. nodding along. Yes.
3: JC lives somewhere warm, so for him it's always summer, our other producer. But this beach towel could be yours at the $12 a month level. It's beautiful. And you've still got several months here to use it. Plus, next summer, next spring, it's going to be great. Call us, 844-217-8897. I believe there's photos of the beach towel at WKSU.org, which is the other way that you can show your support for this Let's Get Powered Up fundraising campaign. We're here on day 6, a goal of $100,000 by Thursday, and we know that you can help us do it.
4: Now, as you know, public media has entered a new funding era. With the permanent loss of federal funding, a larger share of the support of this service must come from the communities that we serve. And that's why we are not looking backward, but we're asking you to help power what comes next. 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If you're already a sustainer, or you were before but you might have dropped off, renew today or make an additional gift. We really appreciate it. Thanks so much. 844-217-8897.
3: Takes just a few seconds to set that up, and as a sustainer, that's the most reliable source of funding that we have, especially in, as Ann said, this new era of funding for public media. 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A friend of ours from Chagrin Falls showing their support as well. 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Why don't you join them? That was Cuyahoga County. Let's hear from the other 21 counties that we serve here in Northeast Ohio. 844-217-8897. 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Or head over to WKSU.org. 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
5: 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This year marks the centennial of jazz legend John Coltrane's birth. This evening, Terry Gross talks with his son, Ravi Coltrane, who also plays the tenor saxophone. He describes how his father's music and his absence shaped his life. And you'll also have a chance to hear an archive interview with drummer Elvin Jones, who was John Coltrane's drummer in the 60s and became a mentor to Ravi. It's fresh air, so stay with us.
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7: From WHYY in Philadelphia, I'm Terry Gross with Fresh Air. Today we get an early start celebrating John Coltrane's centennial, which is later this month. He was one of the most influential musicians in the history of jazz, from his beautiful ballads to his more spiritual music and his role in the forefront of free jazz. We speak with his son, Ravi Coltrane, who is a highly regarded tenor saxophonist, the same instrument his father played. Growing up, he was just known as Ravi.
8: But as soon as I picked up the saxophone, suddenly I was John Coltrane's son.
7: He'll tell us what it's like being Coltrane's son and why his father's music is so important. Later we'll hear drummer Elvin Jones describe performing and recording with John Coltrane in a 1998 interview from our archive. He played in Coltrane's band from 1960 to 66. First News. Live from NPR News in Washington, I'm Louise Schiavone. Congress has managed to avoid a government shutdown as voters head to the polls this fall, passing a bill to extend federal spending through mid-December. NPR's Sam Gringlass reports.
9: The extension avoids the political peril of a prolonged shutdown ahead of the midterms. The Senate already passed the measure in August, and the House has now followed with a bipartisan vote 370 to 48. Congress failed to prevent two record-long shutdowns in the last year. As long Lawmakers came to impasses over expiring health subsidies and proposals to limit the tactics of immigration agents. In the end, Democrats extracted few concessions, and Congress eventually passed funding agreements, set to expire at the end of this month. Talks to fund the government again for a full fiscal year broke down this summer. Now that funding fight has been punted to the end of the year. Sam Gringlass, NPR News.
7: The U.S. military is coming to grips with a big resignation. Army Secretary Dan Driscoll, who'd clashed with Defense Secretary Pete Hegseth, turned in his resignation directly to President Trump. NPR's Tom Bowman has details.
10: He told the president a number of things, according to a person close to him. He said the U.S. is losing the Iran war. He talked about how the war has drastically reduced the stockpile of missiles. He talked about the difficulty in getting the Pentagon budget through under Defense Secretary Pete Hegseth. And he said modernizing the military, a key focus of Driscoll, was not going forward because Hegseth is firing people who know what they're doing. This person said Driscoll basically laid it down. I think there was a hope Driscoll would stay through the midterms, but I'm told he'll leave this week.
7: NPR's Tom Bowman. At least two people are dead after a flash flood in the Grand Canyon over the weekend. One person is still missing. The deluge adds to a growing list of summer floods. NPR's Ava Berger reports.
11: Saturday, water rushed through the Grand Canyon, a sight that's becoming all too familiar. Surging waters have devastated communities across the country this summer. Last month, at least seven people died in floods in northwest Indiana. Thousands were without power for more than a week. Earlier in July, West Virginia officials said that some areas received 4.5 inches of rain in 37 minutes. Researchers like Brad Udall at Colorado State University say climate change connects these intense floods and is potentially making them stronger.
12: It's not at all crazy to be thinking something unusual is going on here, and that what's unusual is climate change.
11: Scientists expect the warmer climate to continue to intensify rain and floods. Ava Berger, NPR News.
7: This week at the top of Mount Katahdin in Maine, Dale Sanders, who calls himself Graybeard, became the oldest hiker to complete the 2,200-mile Appalachian Trail. It took him a year. He is 91 years old. This is NPR News in Washington. As campaigning gets underway in France ahead of next spring's presidential election, a proposal by the country's far right is creating an uproar. NPR's Eleanor Beardsley reports Marine Le Pen's conservative populist party wants to fight Islamist extremism by banning Muslim headscarves in public. The party says to fight extremism, it plans to hold a referendum to ban wearing the Muslim headscarf in public.
13: The proposal is causing an uproar, playing out on talk shows like this one on BFM TV. Opponents argue that it would be impossible to implement and a waste of time. But National Rally parliamentarian Laurent Jacobelli says the measure is important to preserve the character of the country. You can practice whatever religion you want, he said, but in public we should put no beliefs higher than those of the French Republic, so no veil. French secularism is meant to guarantee neutrality and bans all, quote, ostentatious religious signs in public schools and French government buildings, but not in public. Critics say the far right uses secularism to discriminate against French Muslims. Eleanor Beardsley, NPR News, Paris.
7: Having been asked to do so by President Trump, Apple Maps has changed Lake Ontario's name to Lake America for U.S. users. It's still Lake Ontario on Apple Maps seen in Canada. Apple follows the lead of Google, which, after Trump signed an executive order changing the lake's name, went along with the change on its maps for Google users in the U.S. And there again, in Canada, it is unchanged. I'm Louise Schiavone, NPR News, Washington.
14: 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Investing in securities involves the risk of loss. 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
15: Canada is retaliating against the United States with its own set of tariffs set to take effect next week after a breakdown in trade negotiations last month. I'm Stephanie Haney. Tomorrow on The Sound of Ideas, we'll learn about the expected economic and political fallout of the impending trade war with our nation's closest ally and Ohio's biggest international trading partner. 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
7: This is Fresh Air. I'm Terry Gross. The jazz saxophonist and composer John Coltrane was born 100 years ago. The centennial is September 23rd, and the celebration includes concerts, album reissues, and a new book of Coltrane photos edited by my guest, Ravi Coltrane, the son of John and Alice Coltrane. Ravi is a highly regarded tenor saxophone player and composer who has recorded as a leader and in other bands. The book is titled Coltrane, the Definitive Visual Celebration of the Legend, and it includes an introduction by Ravi and several essays, including ones by Patti Smith, Carlos Santana, Kareem Abdul-Jabbar, and Phil Lesh. The Coltrane family is organizing some of the centennial events and overseeing the estates of Ravi's parents, John and Alice Coltrane. John Coltrane is one of the most influential musicians in the history of jazz. He was famous for his early recordings in Miles Davis's band, his transcendent ballads from the Great American Songbook, his modal music, his spiritual music, for popularizing the soprano saxophone in jazz with his recording of My Favorite Things, and for avant-garde free jazz like no one had heard before. To quote what the late jazz critic Francis Davis wrote in the New York Times, full disclosure, Francis was my husband, Coltrane has come to stand for a disciplined mindset, a desire for spiritual ecstasy, a vision of music as ritual and of performance as a holy rite. That's R-I-T-E. Depending on what a listener wants from it, Coltrane's music is a cry for Black liberation, the soundtrack of a spiritual quest, a backdrop for tripping, or the next evolutionary step for jazz after bebop. Unquote. Alice Coltrane, Ravi's mother, was a pianist and harpist who played on John's final albums, recorded many albums under her own name, turned to Vedanta spirituality, and founded an ashram in L.A. Ravi Coltrane, welcome to Fresh Air. Congratulations on the book. I want to start with something from your father's ballads album, because I just think that album is gorgeous and so beautiful that it sounds a little spiritual to me, because it sounds kind of transcendent.
8: Yes, so where absolutely.
7: Where do you see this album's fitting into your father's body of work before we hear a song from it?
8: Well, first of all, thank you, Terry, for the invitation. It's an honor and pleasure to be speaking with you
7: It's
8: today.
7: A pleasure to have you.
8: And yes, I think that album, it really displays his tone, his sound. And I think that the fact that all of the songs are very beautiful, his interpretation of them sonically, I mean, I think that's really where the record really gets its power from. His tone alone, you won't hear a tenor saxophone sound quite this beautiful on any recording. It's something to marvel at.
7: It has this uplift to it. I don't mean that it's uplifting, but his tone, it always sounds like it's kind of rising.
8: Yes, it carries us. It carries the listener, really.
7: So let's hear You Don't Know What Love Is from John Coltrane's Ballads album.

0: So that was from John Coltrane's Ballads album, and we heard Elvin Jones on drums, McCoy Tyner piano, and Jimmy Garrison bass. So you just edited a collection of photos of your father, and there are a lot of iconic photos in there. You've looked at photos of him throughout your life. Mm-hmm. Do you look at his photos in the hopes of finding out more about who he was, but also who you are? And do you ever look at his photos and then look at your face in the mirror and see, like, if you can tell that you're his son?
1: Well, I've been told throughout my life how much I favor my father. And, you know, I've outlived my father by about 20 years. You know, he passed away at 40. I turned 61 this year. And I think especially with this photo book, you know, it was a real opportunity for me to, you know, not only seeing these iconic photographs that we all know, but I mean, seeing a brand new photograph for the first time, it's enlightening and elevating, you know.
0: Some people thought of Coltrane as having of being divine himself.
1: Mm-hmm.
0: And there was actually, I'm not sure if it still exists or not, there was a Coltrane church in San Francisco.
1: Oh, yeah.
0: Called St. John's.
1: And, yeah, St. John the Divine.
0: Yeah, and the John was for John Coltrane. And there was even, yeah, like a painting in the church of Coltrane as if it was like one of those...
1: apostles.
0: Yeah, and, you know, they played his music during the service. And he was kind, yeah, of like worshipped. And that's, it's, you know, it's fascinating, a little strange. But what's it like for you to have your father literally be worshipped? I mean, like, he was your dad. You might not have known him, but, you know, he was like a mortal with,
1: yes,
0: an exceptional,
1: absolutely,
0: talent.
1: You put it
0: vision.
1: Right there on that. He was one of us.
0: Yes, right?
1: This
0: right.
1: is the thing where people want to, well, if they don't recognize that fact, you know, they say, oh, he was from another world, from another planet. It's like, no, he was from North Carolina. You know, he's as human as all of us, but he represents the highest heights and possibilities of human achievement. He's still doing this as a human being.
0: So I want to play another recording by your father. And this record, the album is titled Ascension. And here's, mm-hmm, my story behind it. So, first of all, this is one of the most radical albums in jazz history, a turning point in free jazz.
1: Mm-hmm.
0: It's also one of the first jazz albums I bought.
1: Wow.
0: Yeah. So I was living in Brooklyn, and I was on a summer break from out-of-town college, and I was working on Wall Street as a typist.
1: Wow.
0: But I had just started listening to jazz, and I wanted to buy jazz albums, but I hardly had any money. So I was working on Wall Street, and it was near J&R Records, which is a great record store. So
1: yes.
0: On lunch, I'd sometimes go to the record store and look for, like, discounted records. And I knew Coltrane's name. I didn't really know his music at the time. And I saw Ascension, so I bought it. It must have been, like, on sale. I don't know. But mm-hmm. I got home. I put the needle down on the vinyl recording, because that's all there was vinyl.
1: Yes.
0: And this is what I heard.

0: So I have to say, the more I listen to that, the more I hear patterns and get a sense of cohesion. But when I first put that on, I thought, what is this? And I didn't know what to make of it. Were the musicians expressing anger? Was it called ascension as in Christ ascending or as the souls of the dead ascending? Was it expressing existential pain? Were the musicians high? Was it a bad trip or a good trip? I was afraid to listen to it high myself. I thought, who knows what's what I'm
1: where you
0: be
1: go.
0: Feeling.
1: Where, yeah. Yeah, where they end up.
0: Yeah. What did you hear the first time you heard this? Do you remember?
1: Oof, well, yes, I think what you experienced, I think, is probably what most people experienced when they first hear that music. You know, what is this and what's going on, you know? And maybe the second feeling is like, it's actually entering my body in some way. I'm reacting to this, and either positively or negatively, there's something that's stirring there. And it's like diving into cold water, you know what I mean? For as shocking as it might be initially, you get used to it at some point. And as a gateway record, I mean, not a lot of people choose Ascension to start, you know, learning about John Coltrane's music. That was quite adventurous.
0: No, I just did it because I saw his name. I knew he was important. But, you know, one of the things with your father is that, like, for example, like, he took really long solos, and he could pull it off, but he set this kind of new opening for other people to take really long solos who didn't really have much to say musically. And I've sat through, I've sat through many jazz concerts where the editor in me kept thinking, like, you could have cut this down from, like, 10 minutes to 2, and it would have been fine.
1: Yes. Not everyone can go on that journey and take the audience and the listener along with them and continue to explore and expand, you know. But the great, great improvisers, the great soloists, the great visionaries in music could. And John Coltrane clearly was one of those types of creators and improvisers. There's a very famous recording from a club called The Half Note that was on Spring and Broom here in Manhattan from 1965. John plays a 27-minute saxophone solo. And throughout, he never repeats himself. He's building from one idea to the next and one motive to the next and expanding these motives and ideas. And the most organic way, you know, that the ear is following it, the band is following it, and things continue to build and grow for 28 minutes. I mean, that's really something. Most musicians don't have 28 seconds worth of new ideas in them and within a solo, you know.
0: What are your thoughts with your own playing about how long a solo should be, either in performance or on record?
1: Yeah, about 28 seconds. I think that's fair.
0: Well, let me reintroduce you. If you're just joining us, my guest is jazz composer and tenor saxophonist Ravi Coltrane, who's the son of John and Alice Coltrane. As part of the centennial of John Coltrane's birth, which is September 23rd, Ravi has put together a book. He's edited a book collecting photos of John Coltrane titled The Definitive Visual Celebration of the Legend. We'll be right back. This is Fresh Air.
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0: This is Fresh Air. Let's get back to my interview with Ravi Coltrane. He's a jazz composer and tenor saxophonist and the son of John and Alice Coltrane. The centennial of John Coltrane's birth is September 23rd, and as part of the celebration, Ravi edited a new book of John Coltrane photos titled Coltrane, The Definitive Visual Celebration of the Legend. How did your parents meet?
1: My parents met at Birdland. My parents
0: the
1: met
0: club.
1: Right here in New York City, yes. The original Birdland, when it was on 52nd Street and Broadway. They used to do double bills then. You know, one band would play 45 minutes. They'd get off. A comedian or a poet, would spoken word artist, would get up. He or she would speak until the next band was ready to play. And then that next band would play for 45 minutes. And they would just keep doing that throughout the evening, for as long as people were in the club. So for a week, the John Coltrane Quartet played a double bill with Terry Gibbs.
0: Quintet. Oh, and your mother was in the band.
1: My mother was in the band. Yes, so they met that week in Berlin, 1963.
0: So did they hit it off right away, your parents?
1: Yes, they did. That week at Berlin, they were, you know, John was an introspective and kind of intuitive person who didn't lead with his words. He led with his intentions, musical intentions. So. And I think my mother was also quiet, you know. You could say shy, but I think I would say quiet. You know, they both were, I think, at very similar temperaments, you know. And there wasn't a whole lot of words exchanged, but at some point my mother realized that that my father was serenading her and following her around the club with his horn, you know, when he was not on the stage. He didn't really take his horn out of his mouth. He would play the set, and then he would go back to the dressing room and continue playing. He never stopped playing, but she did realize that he was serenading her in between the sets. And she said the song he would often play was a song called Always.
0: It's an Irving Berlin song. I'll be loving you always with a love that's true.
1: I'll be loving you always, yeah. It's beautiful. It's sentimental and hokey, but beautiful, you know. And I think my mother understood the sentiment.
0: She gave up music to devote herself to her spiritual work and to her own, you know, devotional practices. But you convinced her to go back to the studio a few years before she died. And you recorded an album with her called Translinear Light. What did it take to convince her to record with you?
1: Well, I think 1979 was when my mom finished her contract with Warner Brothers. She was signed to ABC Records, which is Impulse Records, and then through the 70s, she made a bunch of records for Warner Brothers. But when that contract ended, she never signed another one again. And I think that was her time, you know, where she said, "I'm going to shift here," and moved completely into the spiritual path, you know. And the only music that was made was it was devotional music. Yet at the same time, she still was a great, great, great pianist, you know. And I would play gigs in L.A. when I started working with my own bands, and my mom would come to the gig, and I'd say, "Ma, play one with us." And she'd get up there and burn. She'd sound just great. And people would say, you know, "If your mom could play like that, why didn't she just do that all the time?" And you know, when I would ask her, she'd say, "No, that was my past. The young people now, that's your time now to play this music." And so I had to start begging, you know. I said, "You know, come, you know, just let's go into the studio. Just record a few tracks, you know." And that's really how that record came about, just me cajoling her, you know. I'd go on the road, and for as many people who were admirers and followers of John Coltrane, there were as many, if not more, who were following Alice.
0: So let's hear the title track of Translinear Light. It's composed by Alice Coltrane, featuring Alice at the piano and my guest Ravi Coltrane on soprano saxophone.

That was my guest, Ravi Coltrane, on soprano saxophone with his mother, Alice Coltrane, on piano from, it's the title track of their album together, Translinear Light. Well, we need to take another break here, so I'm going to reintroduce you. If you're just joining us, my guest is Ravi Coltrane. He's a jazz composer and tenor saxophonist and the son of John and Alice Coltrane. Ravi edited the new collection of photos of his late father titled Coltrane, the Definitive Visual Celebration of the Legend. We'll talk more after a short break. I'm Terry Gross, and this is Fresh Air.

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1: The Rock and Roll Hall of Fame Museum was dedicated on this day in 1995. There were a number of well-known personalities present for the ribbon cutting, including Yoko Ono and Little Richard. And the Rock and Roll Hall of Fame concert was the following night with an unbelievable line of artists featuring Chuck Berry, Bob Dylan, Bruce Springsteen, Al Green, Jerry Lee Lewis, Aretha Franklin, George Clinton, John Fogerty, along with John Mellencamp.
3: This is Fresh Air. I'm Terry Gross. Let's get back to my interview with Ravi Coltrane. He's a jazz composer and tenor saxophonist and the son of musicians John and Alice Coltrane. John was one of the most influential and groundbreaking musicians in jazz history. The centennial of his birth is September 23rd. As part of the celebration, Ravi edited a new book of John Coltrane photos titled Coltrane, The Definitive Visual Celebration of the Legend. So I want to ask you something that I know is a turning point in your life because of a tragedy. Your older brother, John, died in a car crash.
4: Mm-hmm. John Jr.
3: Yeah, John Jr. This was 1982. You were in high school.
4: Mm-hmm.
3: Do you remember how you heard the news?
4: Oh, yes. Yeah, I remember that day. We'll always remember that day. He passed away on my birthday, essentially. It was August 6, 1982. That's the day I turned 17. And if he had lived a few weeks longer, he would have turned 18 on August 26. Actually, today is the anniversary, his birthday.
3: Yeah, we're recording this on August 26.
4: Yeah, it was a real shock to the system when we lost John Jr. And you kind of suddenly wake up and realize that life is can be heartbreaking, you know. And events like that completely reshape you, you know. My mother was widowed at 30, you know, with 4 kids. And to lose her husband and then to lose their first son together 17 years later, you know, it was not easy.
3: How did your brother's death change your relationship to the future, knowing that your brother no longer had a future? Did you feel like you had to live life while you still could? Did you question whether you could die too? Did you feel like your mortality in a way that you'd never thought of it before?
4: Absolutely. Yes, you start reevaluating things. You start evaluating things, maybe is a better way to put it, in a way that you've never needed to do before, you know, the existential questions, you know, what was the meaning of his life? What's the meaning of my life? I mean, we could all literally be gone tomorrow, you know. It effectively ended my childhood, you know, and it was suddenly time to think about other things, you know, more important things, you know.
3: It's a lot to ponder when you're 17.
4: Yeah, but probably a good time for it. You know, if those questions never came up before, you know.
3: Where did music fit in that part of your life after your brother's death?
4: You know, I took a very long pause, you know, after John Jr. Passed away. And
3: What do you mean by a long pause?
4: Everything kind of stopped. I had been playing the clarinet. I started playing clarinet in junior high school, and I was playing in the marching band while my brother was on the football team. Yeah. But after he passed away, everything stopped for me. You know, I took the GED. I couldn't be in school anymore. I kind of isolated myself. It had been about 3 years, you know. When John died, there was definitely a void. You know, there was something in my life that needed to be filled, and music filled that void for me, you know. It was primarily my father's recordings. You know, I think that was the first time that I really started to connect with the music on a more emotional level, a spiritual level, I suppose, as well. But it started to speak to me in a way that I hadn't recognized before.
3: So when you came out the other end of the pause, where were you? Like, what was your next step to creating the next chapter of your life?
4: I think it was music. You know, I think music was suddenly this thing that I could pursue, and that there was some obsession behind it, you know, and love behind it, and curiosity behind it. And it was something, to really, to go after.
3: Is that when you switched from clarinet to saxophone?
4: Yes, yeah.
3: And was that basically, because you didn't hear a lot of clarinet in jazz bands?
4: Well, the saxophone is a pretty cool instrument. No offense to the clarinet.
3: Yeah, well, right. Yeah, the clarinet's a beautiful instrument.
4: It's still one of my favorite woodwinds. If I go to the symphony or something, my ears are kind of constantly pulled by the woodwind section. Flutes and clarinets, I think, are...
3: Yeah, well, you mentioned symphony. You considered becoming a classical clarinetist.
4: Well, I mean, before the jazz bug, you know, hit me, you know, before that calling came to me, yeah, I would have been very content to have just continued playing clarinet for the rest of my life.
3: Did classical training help in playing jazz once you turned more toward jazz?
4: Well, starting on the clarinet, I mean, it's a very difficult woodwind instrument compared to a saxophone, so just playing the clarinet, it's great preparation for being a saxophonist.
3: So Elvin Jones, who was in your father's quartet and was a really brilliant drummer, he called you when you were still, I think, still in your teens?
4: No, I was still studying. I was still in school, so I was in my early 20s.
3: And he suggested that you join him on the road and perform with his band. What was your response to that?
4: I said no.
3: Because?
4: Well, I was not ready. I was still learning. I was still in school. You know, I basically, just picked up the horn. I was still learning. You know, I told him I wasn't ready, and then I was still studying. He said, well, I want to help you get ready. So I agreed. Yes, I couldn't say no twice to Elvin Jones, his offer to bring me on the road and let me play in his band. That was life-changing for me.
3: So you didn't feel ready, but when you were playing with him, did you feel like you were holding your own, or were you thinking, like, I really am not ready, I shouldn't have agreed to do this?
4: Well, that's the thing, you know. It was an experience of a lifetime. I mean, the first tours that I did in Europe, I mean, the first tour I did with Elvin Jones was 1991, spring of 91. It was two months of one-nighters. And that same year, we came back in the summer and did another month. I mean, to watch him play every night, to listen to him as a band leader, to see how he conducted himself on the stage and off the stage, these are the most powerful lessons that I learned in my young life as a musician, you know, whether I was ready to be on the stage or not with him.
3: So when you became a jazz musician and you're playing with Elvin Jones, who's a legend unto himself and who played with your father and your father's quartet, and your father obviously was a legend, did you feel the pressure of being John Coltrane's son?
4: I mean, picking up the saxophone, there's going to be a certain amount of pressure for anyone. If your last name is Coltrane, Yeah, I mean, the pressure can be internal or external. Because I did grow up very much Ravi, you know, that was who I was growing up. But as soon as I picked up the saxophone, suddenly I was John Coltrane's son. So as I kind of was moving through those that early stage of my life as a musician, you know, I was very aware that people were aware.
3: Was it hard to figure out who you were as a musician since you had been so steeped in your father's music?
4: Yeah.
3: So, like, you couldn't really escape it. And you didn't define yourself like in opposition to your father, like you weren't playing radically different music. You weren't playing like punk rock or something. You know what I mean? That would have been like totally different.
4: For the sake of being different, no. I mean, the reason why we play is because we hear something that compels us. It draws us in, you know, and John Coltrane's music drew me in. I mean, I'm not the first to be captivated and compelled by the sound of his saxophone, you know, by the power of his intention and musical invention, you know, that it's a powerful sound putting on a John Coltrane record. You know, you say, what is that? And then you say, I want to do that, you know?
3: I would like you to choose a recording of your own to play.
4: Let's see. Well, there's a track written by Charlie Hayden called For Taria. Charlie wrote this song for my mother, Alice. Her spiritual name was Taria, and Charlie wrote this song in the 70s and recorded it with my mother on an album. I think the album was called Closeness. It was an album of duets, and it went on to be one of his most popular compositions. I think he recorded it with many other musicians, and I played it with Charlie many times when I was at CalArts in the 80s. But after my mother passed away, I asked Charlie if we could record the piece with a young harpist named Brandy Younger, who was unknown at the time. I'd like to take credit for discovering her, and she's a big superstar now. But we recorded Charlie's song, For Taria, and I think it was the first time that a harpist had played it since my mother had recorded it with Charlie in the 70s.
3: So let's hear it. This is For Taria from Ravi Coltrane's album, Blending Times.

0: That was Fortaria from Ravi Coltrane's album, Blending Times. Well, Ravi, good luck with all the centennial celebrations. I know it's a lot of planning. Good luck with your new book. And, you know, thank you for coming on Fresh Air.
1: Thank you, Terry. It was, again, an honor and a pleasure to speak with you today. Thank you so much.
0: Ravi Coltrane's new book of John Coltrane photos is titled Coltrane, the Definitive Visual Celebration of the Legend. The centennial of John Coltrane's birth is September 23rd. After we take a short break, we'll hear drummer Elvin Jones describe what it was like to record and perform with Coltrane. We'll hear an excerpt of our 1998 interview. This is Fresh Air.
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0: This is Fresh Air. In the interview we just heard with John Coltrane's son, Ravi Coltrane, he talked about Elvin Jones, who was John's drummer from 1960 to 66 and became a mentor to Ravi. Now we're going to hear an interview from our archive with Elvin Jones, talking about playing with John Coltrane. To quote the late jazz critic Francis Davis again, Jones was the drummer most crucial to the evolution of jazz in the period following bop, and you feel sorry for the generations who will know him only from his recordings, denied the thrill of watching him in action, unquote. Elvin Jones died in 2004 at the age of 76. I spoke with him in 1998.
5: Since the Village Vanguard recordings that you made with John Coltrane in 1961 have just been reissued, why don't I play something from that? I think we'll hear Spiritual, which is a Coltrane piece inspired, I believe, by a spiritual.
6: I grew up in the church, you know, and my father was a deacon and
5: in the Baptist church,
6: and I think John Coltrane's grandfather and his mother, he grew up in this almost the same kind of atmosphere that I did. So Spiritual is something that is very deeply ingrained in our character, and the Spiritual to me brings memories of my father on the Wednesdays prayer meetings we used to have in church, where he would get down on his knees and pray for hours, and you could feel, you know, even if you couldn't hear or understand all of the words that he was saying, you could certainly feel it. And that's what, when John Coltrane played a song, Spiritual, that's the kind of feeling that it invoked in me, and I suppose a lot of people who had the experience enough to understand what it was he was saying.

0: I'm wondering if your drumming in the opening of Spiritual, as recorded at the Vanguard, was composed before, you know, was thought out beforehand, or if this is improvised?
1: It was all improvised. We never had a rehearsal in the whole time that we were together. Not one time. Everything was improvised. As a matter of fact, I never really knew until I heard a downbeat exactly what it was we were going to play. It was sort of like that. You know, once you started to play it, and we just sort of fell, sort of rallied around the flag. And it came off like that. I don't know, it's very unique. I've never had that kind of experience ever before or since.
0: Would John Coltrane talk with you about the pieces? Like, for instance, he had a composition, Alabama, that he said was inspired by the tragedy when a church in Alabama was bombed, and I think it was four girls were killed.
1: Yeah, well,
0: did he talk with you about that before the piece, or did you know that the piece was inspired by...
1: No, he didn't say anything about it. Yeah, that, I think what you're referring to, liner notes, I think somebody, he made, that was an afterthought.
0: That was an afterthought?
1: At least, as far as the general public is concerned, I don't know what he thought in his own mind. I know what I thought in my own mind, and I thought that melody sort of illustrated a lot of the things that a lot of people were feeling. And when I was playing that piece, the tears were coming from my eyes. Everybody in that group had, including Coltrane, it was very sad.

0: We're listening to my 1998 interview with Elvin Jones, who was the drummer in John Coltrane's band from 1960 to 66. The centennial of Coltrane's birth is later this month. We'll hear more of the interview after a break. This is Fresh Air.
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0: Fresh Air. Today's show is devoted to John Coltrane and his son, tenor saxophonist Ravi Coltrane. The centennial of John Coltrane's birth is September 23rd. Let's get back to my 1998 interview with Elvin Jones, who was the drummer in John Coltrane's band from 1960 to 66, and later was a mentor to Ravi.
1: When John Coltrane's solos got longer, and then your solos got longer too, I wonder what it was like to accompany him in like, what, 40-minute solos? I mean, that's about the length of a whole set.
2: Yeah. I'll tell you, there was one occasion in Philadelphia, where you are now. you remember the Showboat Lounge?
1: Yeah, that was a jazz club before I moved here. Yeah.
2: Anyway, we used to play there quite often, and Pep's Bar and all, and the Blue Note up in North Philly. The routine was on Saturday or Sunday afternoon. It would be a matinee, and this particular matinee, John was playing a very fast tempo piece, and something happened to his horn. I guess pad fell out or whatever, you know, and he could barely get a tone out. It was just squeaks and squawks, and he wouldn't stop. And so he played until he finally got, started making scales out of all of these sounds that were coming out of his horn. And he played this piece for 3 hours. But the thing about it is, when we finished, I was ready to play the next piece. I said, okay, what are we going to play next? And the matinee was over, you know. So you're talking about 40 minutes was nothing. Sometimes the way that group was, the time didn't really have any significance. You know, I didn't get tired. Nobody got tired. It was just to pursue an idea or a mode to its natural conclusion. And if it took an hour or 40 minutes or 2 hours or whatever, then that

0: So what about when the music of the group started moving away from time signatures and getting freer? As the drummer, how did you feel about that?
1: Just like anything else, it really didn't matter. Because that's what you refer to as an abstract. There was nothing strange about being abstracts. Because I used to like, you know, go to a museum in Detroit. You got a lot of Jackson Pollock's paintings, you know, and Matisse and Picasso and all these guys. That's all abstract, you know. I didn't think it was any different than anything else. It's just a musical abstract. But the portrait is there, nevertheless.
0: My interview with Elvin Jones was recorded in 1998. John Coltrane's centennial is September 23rd. Jazz historian Kevin Whitehead will have an appreciation of Coltrane closer to that date. Tomorrow on Fresh Air, how big tech companies, including Google, Apple, and Microsoft, have been donating equipment, holding conferences, and are offering workshops for educators and students. So how much are they influencing how school children learn and what they learn? We'll talk with New York Times reporter Natasha Singer, author of the new book Coding Kids, Big Tech's Battle to Remake the Schools. I hope you'll join us. To keep up with what's on the show and get highlights of our interviews, follow us on Instagram at NPR Fresh Air. Fresh Air's executive producer is Sam Brigger. Our technical director and engineer is Audrey Bentham. Our engineer today is Adam Staniszewski. Our interviews and reviews are produced and edited by Phyllis Myers, Anne-Marie Baldonado, Lauren Krenzel, Teresa Madden, Monique Nazareth, Thea Challoner, Susan Yukundi, Anna Bauman, and Nico Gonzalez-Whistler. Our digital media producer is Molly C.V. Nesper. Roberta Shorrock directs the show. Our co-host is Tanya Mosley. I'm Terry Gross.

0: 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And from the estate of Joan B. Kroc, whose bequest serves as an enduring investment in the future of public radio and seeks to help NPR be the model for high-quality journalism in the 21st century.
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2: I'm Amy Eddings. A whistleblower says the U.S. Postal Service's efforts to comply with President Trump's executive order on mail-in voting is rushed and sloppy and could ultimately prevent ballot envelopes from reaching voters. The first mail ballots begin going out Friday in North Carolina. 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
5: Hello. Coming up on the newsroom, the US and Iran have been ramping up their aerial attacks. Washington says Tehran needs to tread very carefully.
6: President Trump has made it very clear that Iran should stand out and should not provoke the United States to retaliate because it will be met with the retaliation of orders of magnitude stronger.
5: Also today at 3 o'clock GMT with me, Nick Miles, a climate editor on how many saw the early signs leading to Nepal's devastating floods.
7: Satellite images suggest the surface of the glacier involved in the avalanche in Nepal had begun to move more quickly. The meltwater turned brown and a crack developed in the surrounding rock.
5: So, will warning systems save lives in the future? And later in the programme, a war of words between Moscow and Berlin over allegations of Russian drone attacks on German soil. And in Australia...
8: Hey guys, we recommend get out ASAP, there's a big...
5: The vanguard of a different type of drone intervention after this news bulletin.
9: BBC News with Roisin Hasty. The Iranian Red Crescent says a US attack in southern Iran has killed four people, including a child, as they attended a wedding ceremony. It said over 50 people were wounded when shrapnel hit a residence in Sirik County, which lies on the Strait of Hormuz. The US military said it was aware of the reports, but that it never targeted civilians. It's escalated its aerial campaign, as our correspondent Tom Bateman in Washington reports.
10: Explosions from American strikes were heard in southern Iran along the coastline of the Strait of Hormuz, according to state media. An Iranian Revolutionary Guard spokesman said that Washington would regret its latest attacks amid reports of Iranian missile fire at U.S. bases in the region. President Trump had said earlier that any such Iranian retaliation would be met with a further forceful American response. He also warned that this would not be the biggest attack of them all, which he said was waiting in the wings, after which he said there would be very little left of the Islamic Republic of Iran.
9: 5,000 US servicemen will shortly step on land for the first time in 9 months as their aircraft carrier, the USS Abraham Lincoln, docks at Pattaya in Thailand. The vessel's protracted deployment in Donald Trump's war against Iran has led to allegations of poor conditions on board, causing a mental health crisis. Jonathan Head reports from Pattaya.
11: The giant carrier, as tall as a 20-storey building and as long as three football fields, eased into Thailand's main commercial port to end its record-breaking stint at sea. Round-the-clock minibuses have been laid on to take the 5,000 crew members into Pattaya. The carrier will spend 5 days here. The sailors have been told a few streets, known for the raciest go-go bars, are off-limits, as are Pattaya's many cannabis shops. But they are assured of a warm welcome from a city which has been hard hit by a fall in tourism this year, ironically caused in part by the Iran war the US carrier has just been in.
9: The man accused of fatally shooting the US conservative activist Charlie Kirk on a Utah campus last year has pleaded not guilty. Tyler Robinson's plea comes after the judge said the suspect should face trial on capital murder charge. At a preliminary hearing, prosecutors laid out what they said was overwhelming evidence that this was merited. Ryan McBride is from the Utah County Attorney's Office.
12: Tyler James Robinson shot and killed Charlie Kirk because he disagreed with him. And he did it by firing a high-powered rifle into a crowd of over 3,000 people, which created a great risk of death that anyone would know about.
9: Venezuela's parliament and armed forces have given their backing to a controversial deal which will see the US take control of one-fifth of the country's oil reserves. Some opposition lawmakers obtained saying they hadn't seen the agreement. BBC News. The United Nations says the response to the devastating floods in Nepal is entering a new phase focused on relief and recovery. More than 1,000 bodies have been recovered, while almost 4,000 people remain unaccounted for. 12,000 have been rescued. A leading pro-democracy activist in Hong Kong has pleaded guilty to foreign collusion in a second national security trial against him. Joshua Wong, who's 29 and one of the best-known faces in the now-suppressed democracy movement, is already serving a prison term for subversion. More details from our correspondent in Hong Kong, Martin Yip.
13: Prosecutors think Joshua Wong has tried to persuade foreign governments, including the US and the EU, to sanction China for introducing this fairy piece of a national security law of Hong Kong in June 2020. This charge also involves another person, Nathan Law, a member of the Democratic Party, together with Joshua Wong, briefly served as the legislator who has left Hong Kong and now receiving political asylum in the UK.
9: Nicaraguan lawmakers sitting in a specially convened session have passed a constitutional reform that prohibits opposition parties from taking part in elections and extends the presidential term from 6 to 7 years. The measure, to be ratified in a second vote in January, is the brainchild of the autocratic leftist president Daniel Ortega. And a British consumer organisation says it was able to fake a listing for a stay at number 10 Downing Street, the home of the Prime Minister, on the popular website booking.com. The organisation, which said it exposed a lack of appropriate checks, it said it was also able to leave bogus reviews. Booking.com said the test wasn't representative and that fraud controls hadn't been triggered because the listing was mostly closed to bookings. BBC News.
5: Thanks very much. You're listening to The Newsroom on the BBC World Service with me, Nick Miles. And we begin with the seemingly intractable conflict between the US and Iran. Last week, Washington said it would begin a campaign of sanctions against some of Iran's main trading partners in an attempt to bring Tehran to the negotiating table. It came at a time when there was a bit of a lull in the military action between the two sides. Now, just a week later, with the new sanctions still largely on the table, military strikes have restarted and they are escalating. On Sunday, there was a US attack on Iranian rocket launchers in the Strait of Hormuz, triggering a round of Iranian retaliations at US air bases in the region. Now, the US has carried out a larger wave of strikes along the Gulf Coast of Iran. The Iranian Red Crescent says one missile hit a house where a wedding was taking place, killing 4 people. In response to that, the US military said it does not target civilians. Well, the White House spokesperson Kush Desai has been given this assessment of the overall military strategy.
6: President Trump has made it very clear that Iran should stand out and should not provoke the United States to retaliate because it will be met with the retaliation of orders of magnitude stronger. So when you look at the overall situation here, Iran's Navy has been wiped out, its Air Force has been wiped out, its air defenses have been wiped out. The Iranian economy is in disarray. You've had Iranian political leaders themselves admit that they're dealing with inflation, with supply shortages, even with petroleum, which is interesting for a country that has some of the largest oil reserves in the world. And so when you just look at the fact that its industrial base has also been wiped out, Iran's position is just so much weaker, and the United States maintains the upper hand here as it has from the beginning of this conflict.
5: I got more details on the latest US attacks from the State Department correspondent Tom Bateman.
10: There's been several different locations targeted along that southern coastline of Iran in the Strait of Hormuz. One of the what appears to be most serious incidents that we've been talking about, where you have local officials in the Red Crescent in Sirik saying that a wedding ceremony was struck by shrapnel. It appears to be the Americans having targeted a telecoms tower. Now, what those local officials are saying is that at least four people were killed, including a child, and up to 50 people wounded from that. Now, we put those reports to the White House and the Pentagon. We've had no official word from them, although one military official is saying that they are aware of the reports, which originated from Iranian state media, and says the US military never targets civilians. It may be part of the reason why we had very belligerent language from the Iranians saying that they were going to respond forcefully to these American strikes. And that was then followed by what appears to be missile fire from Iran, once again over towards Jordan, where there are US military bases.
14: It seems that a pattern is emerging. The US strikes, it warns Iran not to, Tehran ignores that, carries out strikes, etc., etc. This is a strategy that perhaps is not working for Donald Trump.
10: It's not working, either in a military sense or in a political and strategic sense. Because remember, 6 months ago, this all began with the stated intention by Mr. Trump that he would destroy and prevent Iran ever developing a nuclear program. But the problem that Mr. Trump has is the Iranians still have enough fighting power to create enough of a problem for the Americans that they have not been able either to achieve that wider objective about the nuclear program, nor a problem they didn't have at the start, which is control of the Strait of Hormuz. And the calculation on the Iranian side is they clearly believe that the Americans won't have the staying power because of how stretched the American military has become. And in their view, it is enough to keep, you know, using these insurgency tactics against ships, firing the odd drone or rocket, threatening shipping. And that then, you know, by trying to prevent that, the Americans are bombing the Iranians, and you then leads to these cycles of escalation, which are now seeing fatalities. So, you know, trying to contain this has proved almost impossible for Mr. Trump.
14: You mentioned there, Tom, how stretched the US military is, particularly the Navy. Tell us a little bit more about that.
10: Well, I mean, it's become clear over the course of the last few months that the pressure that the war itself put on American munitions was great, and that it has drained a significant number of very valuable munitions, things like Tomahawk missiles, things like Patriot air defense missiles, to the extent that America has had to draw on stockpiles elsewhere in the world. Now, the problem with that is that you have other parts of the US military, according to some recent reporting over the weekend, who have become concerned about the vulnerability that it creates in terms of America's ability to project its forces globally. And of course, the more the Iranians sense that that is an issue for the US military, the more leverage they feel it gives them to keep this military element of the campaign going, because they also know about America's electoral timetable, that Mr. Trump and the Republican Party have midterm elections coming up, where according to some of the polling, they could fare very, very badly because of the effect this is having on the price of petrol, the price of gasoline in America.
14: That was Tom Bateman in Washington. After 9 months at sea, the aircraft carrier USS Abraham Lincoln is arriving at the port of Pattaya in Thailand. The extended time away from land was mostly spent in the Middle East because of the conflict with Iran. There have been reports of deteriorating mental health conditions amongst the 5,000 servicemen on board and shortages of supplies. Our Southeast Asia correspondent Jonathan Head is there.
15: Once they dock, they're laying on special minibuses for these sailors. I mean, they have had a record-breaking 250 days without any port breaks at all. Everyone knows that conditions on board carriers are stressful. Particularly during combat. They've been involved in combat most of the time in the war against Iran. So we have had these reports coming out of significantly deteriorating conditions. That includes mental stress for the crews on board, shortages of supplies, mail not arriving, broken toilets, generally conditions that the sailors have found even worse than normal. Now, that's been reported in US military media and by relatives. The US Navy has insisted that the sailors are adequately supported, but they've acknowledged it's been very, very tough indeed. So once they dock, and I imagine it might take them a little bit longer to actually get into dock, those crew members are badly in need of a break. And of course, they've come to Pattaya, a place that's famous for leisure. I mean, this was This was pretty much a sleepy fishing village until it was built up by US troops coming during the Vietnam War and using it for rest and recreation. It's become this incredibly lively, rowdy, large city offering every imaginable kind of entertainment, and that's what's in store for these sailors now.
14: Jonathan Head in Thailand. After weeks of indecision, Germany has said Russia was responsible for last month's attempted drone attack at Leipzig airport. The Russian embassy in Berlin has said the allegation is absurd, and President Putin has accused Germany of planting evidence to blame Russia. In the incident, which happened at the beginning of August, a drone carrying an explosive device was discovered at the airport in eastern Germany, close to Ukrainian cargo planes. The German foreign minister, Johann van der Pfuhl, said he would order the closure of the Russian consulate in Bonn.
16: Das gefährliche Verhalten der Russischen Föderation fügt sich in eine lange Reihe.
17: The dangerous behavior of the Russian Federation is part of a long series of attempts at destabilization, threats, sabotage and aggression towards Europe. With the attempted attack on Leipzig, the Russian leadership has in fact made a deliberate decision to cause further significant damage to our already severely strained bilateral relationship.
14: He also announced tighter entry controls for Russian nationals and vowed to increase pressure on Moscow's shadow fleet. Those are the old tankers used by Russia to circumvent Western sanctions after its full-scale invasion of Ukraine in 2022. Arkady Ostrovsky is the Russia and Eastern Europe editor of The Economist.
18: I think everybody has no illusions about what's going on here. And Russia is now targeting military factories and will probably also target logistic hubs that supply Ukraine with weapons. It's not a surprise, really, because the Russians see that Europe is a side in the conflict. It's not an observant. It's not just financing the war. It's actually supplying Ukraine with weapons. Some of the drones and missiles are made in Europe. And if those drones are hitting Russian cities, and obviously Germany is not at war and Europe is not at war with Russia, it's a legitimate target. I don't think it's a huge surprise. And it kind of shows how meek the German reaction is going to be in kind of diplomatic terms. Nobody wants an open confrontation, but this exchange, this escalation was expected. Putin is doing it. I think what's happening is that Putin has been in this situation of kind of a stalemate for months, and you could argue for years now on the battlefield, losing tens of thousands of men without actually making much progress. Now, that is not cost-free. He feels probably it's draining economic and political resources. He is losing that kind of silent ascent, if you like, to war. The elites are grumbling. And I think he feels that he needs to escalate because the settlement, the peace deal, he can't accept because, you know, he thinks that would be weak on this term. So I think what we had, the inertia scenario, is just not going to continue. I think there is going to be a step up, both in attacks on Ukraine and in attacks in Europe.
14: Arkady Ostrovsky there. You're listening to The Newsroom from the BBC World Service. The American company Tesla was an early world leader in the electric vehicle market. But the country that's currently making the running in that sector is China. It's become the world's biggest exporter of EVs, despite being largely shut out of the US market. Nearly a fifth of EVs sold here in Britain are Chinese. So what's the secret of this success, and why are Chinese electric vehicles so cheap? The BBC's Felicity Hanna has been investigating.
19: Here we are. It plays a little tune every time you get in.
20: It's very cheery.
19: Very cheery. It's a little welcome to your car.
21: This is Emma, and she's not the only driver who wanted an electric vehicle and opted for a Chinese model.
19: So I chose an EV primarily for the sustainability, but also, to be honest, for the fact that they are just so cheap.
21: 18% of electric vehicles, or EVs, sold in the UK are manufactured in China. In Western Europe, it's also hitting a record high. Chinese vehicles are competing on technology, size and availability. But perhaps more than anything else, they're competing on price. Andy Palmer has been described as the godfather of EVs for his work at Nissan on the Leaf, and he now runs the consultancy Palmer Automotive.
22: They've got this advantage in battery technology, and they've got this advantage in software technology,
0: The interesting thing is about 91% of the materials that go into batteries are refined in China. So they really have the supply chain sewn up. It means it's relatively easy to manufacture there as well. If you look at making an EV and you exclude the battery, and let's exclude the fuel tank just to be fair on an internal combustion engine, the cost of manufacturing an EV is lower, except for the battery. The battery technology is key.
21: So they're cheap, they're innovative, but are they ethical? A frequent criticism of Chinese car manufacturers is that the quality, innovation and price competitiveness has only been possible because of the support provided by Beijing. Some argue that China is effectively dumping state-subsidised vehicles in the EU and the UK in order to gain market share, and that these prices would not be sustainable. While that is an accusation, however, that has been strongly disputed by the car makers themselves, Dr. Brian Gu is co-president of the Chinese EV maker XPeng.
20: I don't think the Chinese government is supporting every player. In fact, there are probably more competitors in China than outside of China. I would say the Chinese company's success is because they came out of the most competitive market, I would say the fittest gym, using that analogy, and bring that technology, the efficiency and the cost competitiveness to markets outside of China.
21: So do you think that those accusations that Chinese EV makers are dumping vehicles are genuine concerns from those governments?
20: We don't agree with the assessment that China is producing excess capacity. In fact, we don't have enough capacity in China to produce and satisfy our demands.
21: Chinese models are not just disrupting markets, they're also creating demand in new markets. Here's Professor Alex Close of EuroEV, a European importer and distributor of Chinese electric vehicles.
22: They have picked up all the markets that the Americans and the Europeans have left. I used to work for Ford. Ford had a real big plant in Brazil. Now, suddenly, Ford wasn't that successful profitability-wise in Brazil anymore, so they decided to leave. And what happened? BYD picked it up. And now BYD is the battery electric vehicle of Brazil.
21: We are seeing governments respond to this. So, for example, there are tariffs on Chinese EVs coming into Europe, which make them seem more expensive. Do you think that's fair to consumers?
22: The European car industry, I think, shouldn't vanish, but it needs to transform. It is unfair, but at times it might be necessary to help an industry over a time of change. But what's really important is to make the change happen.
21: European governments are understandably anxious about their homegrown car makers and their workforces. It's a concern shared by the US, which has levelled tariffs of 100% on Chinese-made vehicles. The question is whether drivers will share those concerns or if they simply want to get behind the wheel of a much cheaper car.
14: Felicity Hanna reporting. More than 1,000 people are now confirmed to have died in the flash floods in Nepal and Tibet. Nearly 4,000 people are still unaccounted for. People were caught very much unawares by the flood, but scientists investigating the incident say there were signs of growing instability on the mountainside that collapsed in the days before the disaster. They say better warning systems could have saved lives further downstream. Here's our climate editor, Justin Rowlatt.
7: Satellite images suggest the surface of the glacier involved in the avalanche in Nepal had begun to move more quickly in the days before the disaster. The rapid assessment by an international team of scientists says there were other signs that the mountainside was becoming unstable. The meltwater turned brown and a crack developed in the surrounding rock. The scientists say these clues were identified in hindsight and don't mean the avalanche could necessarily have been predicted. But the report author Jacob Steiner says the monitoring of glaciers can be effective.
23: This is the case in Switzerland, where a sensor constantly monitors the velocity of a glacier. And if it suddenly speeds up, it sends a warning to an expert who then has to look at those images and has to judge whether there is an imminent threat and whether down the road below that glacier needs to be blocked or not.
7: There was no such warning system at the site in Nepal. The scientists say the avalanche moved far too fast to warn those closest to it. But further downstream, the flood took 10 minutes or more to arrive. They say a comprehensive early warning system could have used that window and potentially saved a significant number of lives.
14: That was Justin Rowler. If you head to the BBC website, bbc.com/news, you can read some moving interviews with some of the Nepalese hydropower workers who were trapped in tunnels for hours, sometimes days, after the disaster. They escaped, and a lot of them left the tunnels and found out that many of their relatives had died. Now, in the US, jurors in the trial of Lindsay Clancy, the woman accused of murdering her three children back in 2023, have been sent back to deliberate. That's after they told the judge they were deadlocked and unable to come up with a unanimous verdict. Her lawyer argues she was suffering from postpartum psychosis at the time and therefore could not distinguish right from wrong. The prosecution argues she made a calculated, intentional decision to kill them. Jeremy Siegel is a host at WGBH News, a public broadcaster in Boston. He's been following the case and gave us this update.
1: I think the fact that they haven't been able to come to a decision and told the judge that they're deadlocked is indicative of just how difficult this decision will be for jurors. They've been hearing testimony for weeks. And as you mentioned, the prosecution says that Lindsay Clancy, the mother who's on trial here, should have criminal responsibility for killing her three children. The interesting feature of this trial here is that neither the prosecution nor the defense say that Clancy did not kill her children. They're both in agreement here, but where they differ is on her state of mind at the time of the killing. So jurors have heard from prosecutors and their witnesses time and time again that while Clancy may have suffered from mental illness and been severely depressed in the postpartum state after having her child, that she was in a clear state of mind where she was able to calculate and commit these murders. Where the defense differs is that they agree that she did kill the children, but that she was in the throes of postpartum psychosis, which is a rare and somewhat unknown in medical fields diagnosis that is very dangerous and carries a significant risk of both infanticide and suicide. It involves hallucinations, lots of confusion, and it's not a technical diagnosis in the medical books that psychiatrists use, but it's well accepted within the psychiatrist community that it is a diagnosis. So the prosecution says that she may have been mentally ill, but she wasn't in the throes of psychosis. The defense says that she should not be considered criminally liable because she was in the throes of psychosis and is using an insanity defense, as it's called here.
14: Now, in this program, we often hear about drones being used in modern warfare for surveillance and, to be frank, kill people. But now, a new initiative in Australia is using them to try to save people instead. Stephanie Prentice is following this, and she told me more.
2: So, Nick, the Australian state of New South Wales, it's been rolling out this $85 million strategy to try and stop shark attacks. In its latest plans, it's going to massively expand drone surveillance of beaches. They're calling it a dawn-to-dusk operation. It's all been triggered by a series of serious shark attacks, including one at Coogee Beach, where someone called Leah Stewart, she was a regular swimmer following safety precautions, and she fought off a 4-metre-long great white shark. Eventually, people were able to drag her to shore on a surfboard, and she told local media about how she survived, including Channel 9.
3: It was huge, and its teeth, its black little beady eyes, we were looking face to face, and it got to the point where it was about 30 centimetres from my face. Like, I've got to try and punch it. And in that moment, I thought, well, which limb am I willing to lose? I'm right-handed. So I decided, let's do a left hook.
2: So after that left hook, she did lose that arm. And those graphic accounts of what happened, they really fueled this sense of public outrage across New South Wales. So if you remember, there was a series of incidents back in January, and we saw 4 attacks in 48 hours, including the death of a 12-year-old boy. It's all led to basically a more strategic approach now from authorities. So we've got 97 beaches being tightly monitored. We've seen drone operators getting to beaches really early as the sun comes up, sweeping the waters before the morning swimmers arrive. And it's kind of a more advanced version of a community system we've seen online. The most famous in Australia is called Drone Shark. In fact, let's quickly listen to that team at work.
4: Massive. Whoa!
24: Hey guys, we got a big great white out there.
8: We recommend get out ASAP. There's a big, great white shark out there.
11: Hey! Don't go out!
12: No! Don't go out!
13: He was just about to jump out on top of it.
14: Oh my goodness. So yeah, literally someone who was about to jump on this huge great white shark that was passing by. And they managed to speak to him using a megaphone?
2: Yeah, so they're basically, it's a community service. They're just shouting at people to get out the water, to get away from sharks. The new government system and drones, it's more advanced. So these drones can hover over swimmers. They can emit alarms. They can give verbal instructions. And we'll also see them in beaches where drones weren't allowed before. And there's also going to be more listening stations around Sydney Harbour, so they alert people when tagged sharks like great whites, bull sharks, tiger sharks pass by. And the government are also trailing more techie schemes. So there's an AI component to identify sharks faster, eventually a plan to have autonomous drones. So basically we're seeing a pretty fast implementation of a multi-layered approach to what seems to be a growing problem for Australia's swimmers and surfers.
14: Stephanie Prentice reporting there. You've been listening to the newsroom from the BBC World Service. Here's a reminder of our main news. Iran says that US forces have hit a wedding in the south, killing four people and injuring dozens more. That says the aerial campaign ramps up again following a month-long lull. That's it. Thanks for listening. Goodbye.
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26: Hi, I'm Drew Mazias, the coordinating producer for Sound of Ideas. 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
27: This is the BBC World Service, and coming up after the news, the global story. It's been almost a week since we first saw those unreal images out of Nepal of a wall of water nearly wiping away an entire community. As the world watches the aftermath of flooding in Nepal, we turn to the Nepali-American journalist Anoop Kufli, who's been wrestling with a difficult question. When does coverage of a devastating natural disaster cross from rightful global concern into a possible spectacle? Join me, Asma Khalid, in 2 minutes.
14: BBC News with Nick Miles. Iran says US forces have struck a wedding in the south of the country, killing five people and injuring dozens more. The US military said it was aware of the reports, but that it never targeted civilians. Tuesday saw a string of American attacks on southern Iran. The U.S. aircraft carrier, the USS Abraham Lincoln, is about to dock near Pattaya in Thailand, giving its 5,000 crewmen the chance to step on land for the first time in 9 months. The ship has seen prolonged deployment in the Iran war and a row over allegedly poor conditions and mental health crises on board. The man accused of fatally shooting the US conservative activist Charlie Kirk on a Utah campus last year has pleaded not guilty. Tyler Robinson's plea came after the judge said the suspect could face trial on capital murder charges. The government-dominated National Assembly in Venezuela has approved a new oil deal with the United States. It hands Washington control of one-fifth of the country's petroleum reserves. Some Venezuelans have denounced the agreement as a colonial sellout. A leading pro-democracy activist in Hong Kong has pleaded guilty to foreign collusion in a second national security trial against him. Joshua Wong is already serving a prison sentence of term for subversion. It was due to be released next year. The United Nations says the response to the devastating floods in Nepal is entering a new phase focused on relief and recovery. Almost 4,000 people remain unaccounted for. Nicaraguan lawmakers have passed a constitutional reform that blocks opposition parties from taking part in elections. The measure, to be ratified in January, comes weeks after the autocratic president, Daniel Ortega, declared a complete end to elections in Nicaragua. And President Putin has given an upbeat assessment of Russia's military campaign against Ukraine. BBC News.
27: It's been nearly a week since we saw those shocking images of catastrophic floods in Nepal. So powerful, they swept away buildings, vehicles, entire villages in their path. The story begins on the morning of August 26th, in the mountains of the Himalayas, where the ground shook so violently that seismic instruments initially registered an earthquake.
5: Oh!
27: But it was no earthquake. It was a glacial collapse, a huge chunk of ice likely snapped off, falling to the valley below.
6: Glaciers broke away, causing an avalanche of ice and rock,
27: unleashing a torrent of water, a sudden surge in the river.
6: Scientists believe this collapse began more than 5 kilometers above sea level, and the rock and ice fell almost a kilometer straight down into the valley.
27: In total, roughly 4,000 people remain missing. Over 900 have been confirmed dead. Rescuers have been in a race against time to find workers trapped in tunnels. Family members in Nepal and beyond are waiting to hear from their loved ones. Hundreds of pilgrims and trekkers, many of them foreigners, are among the missing. And that has left me and others with a question about which stories we pay attention to in the aftermath of such a massive tragedy in another part of the world. From the BBC, I'm Asma Khalid in Washington, D.C. And today on The Global Story, we hear from the Nepali-American journalist Anoop Cufflin, who spent 2 decades covering big foreign stories for American newsrooms like The Washington Post. Now he's back in Nepal, covering the story of these floods in his own backyard and confronting a difficult question. When does coverage of a natural disaster cross from rightful global concern into a possible spectacle? So the reason I wanted to hear from Anoop is that I know he's Nepali, born and raised there, and he's also worked for some of the most prominent American media organizations over the years, shepherding how they report on big foreign stories like earthquakes and floods. And so it struck me that he has a really unusual perspective, a foot in multiple worlds. Recently, Anoop moved home to Kathmandu to work as the group editorial director of the Kantipur Media Group, one of the largest media organizations in Nepal. And it was there, at his office, that he first heard the initial reports of flooding.
9: I think the initial reaction was, honestly, like Nepalis are used to news about floods and landslide. This is monsoon year, and for the last several years, we've had extended monsoon. So usually you think May, June, July, right? Those are the typical monsoon months. But for the last several years, monsoons extended as far as October. And especially during late August, September, we've had roads completely destroyed. So I think for most people who were looking at it from the city, from Kathmandu, it was just another bad flooding. So Nuwakot, which is one of the places that is hit, is about 4 to 5 hours by road. Last year, the same area actually flooded. So the first sense was, well, this is another kind of bad flood. But soon it was starting to become evident that this was bigger than anything else because we started seeing images on social media.
27: A horrific scene captured on CCTV in Tibet.
9: I think within hours, we realized that we actually had to start taking this seriously and figure out how to deploy reporters on the ground.
27: A desperate escape at the main crossing for tourists and traffic between China and Nepal.
10: I saw around 9 trucks being swept away by the floods, including people. It's a heartbreaking incident. I've been teaching here for 18 years, and I've never seen anything like this here before.
27: My family members were swept away by the flood in front of my eyes. My father, my mother, sister, and her kids are all swept away. They could not escape the flood. There was no chance at all. You know, so many of us learned about the scope of this disaster by seeing this dramatic footage online. It was this powerful torrent of water through one of the main border crossings between Nepal and Tibet. And I'm just describing this here for folks who perhaps have not seen this footage. It is surreal. It is unlike anything I have seen. You just see this powerful current of water, and everything in its path is destroyed by this wall of water. I'm curious how this video shaped the intensity with which people are reacting to this around the world. Oftentimes we here at the BBC, we cover earthquakes, natural disasters, and you hear of death tolls. This is a video that I think shows the intensity of this all in a way that I have never at least seen before.
9: And, you know, to be quite honest, when one of our colleagues first showed me that video, I said, that looks like AI, right? It felt unreal because the image of that border crossing is on every Nepali's mind. You know, at least since the 2015 earthquake, that border point has remained crucial, a trade artery between the two countries. You know, in a matter of hours, obviously we realized that it was real. And I guess by evening when we saw satellite images that essentially showed that the whole place was covered, like there is nothing there right now. But that image is now etched in everybody's mind.
27: Anoop, we wanted to have you on our show because you've spent a lot of time overseeing coverage of big international disasters akin to this from the vantage point of American newsrooms. How is it different to manage the coverage of this huge foreign story now from home, from within?
9: When you're covering this for an international audience, there is a degree of separation where you're trying to explain what the Himalayas is, right? Like, you know, you have to invoke Everest and you have to invoke distance from one city to another. And I think that is just the nature of how international reporting is done. But people here are mostly seeking information. They're trying to figure out, you know, what is the government doing? What is the status of relief? How many people have been found? Can we synthesize this information from authorities and bring it to people? And I think starting today, I have seen a lot of local publications as well slowly start to transition into stories about accountability, right? Like what comes next, right? Is the pace of rescue and relief working? Like did the government take the right steps immediately after in terms of deciding to use their own security forces and not allow international rescue workers, for example? So we're really trying to cater to a local audience that is just hungry for information, desperate to find out what is the status of their loved ones.
27: And so they want both information and they want accountability, you're saying?
9: Yes. I think, like, you know, for international publications, I used to be very disenchanted with the way my home country was covered for the longest time, because I've watched international publications cover the political instability over the years. You know, we talk about this in our, you know, our media circle in DC and New York, like how many people have to die for it to be an international story?
27: You were alluding to this a moment ago, and you know this well from all your years of covering foreign stories through the vantage point here of an American news outlet. But when big stories happen abroad, whether we're talking about war or earthquakes or floods like this in Nepal, our instinct as Americans is to try to humanize the tragedy by looking for the American connection.
0: Officials say two Americans have been rescued after a giant mudslide and severe flooding in Nepal. Rescue teams are searching for victims, including 63 missing Americans.
27: It's the story of the missing Americans that we largely keep hearing about here.
5: Hundreds are now missing, including nearly 300 foreign tourists. Nepal officials say dozens of Americans among them.
12: Crews are urgently searching for survivors. The American embassy is working to locate the Americans who may have been there.
27: I'm curious how you see this all now as a journalist back in Nepal, because you have that juxtaposition of knowing how it's often covered here and now desiring to tell a different narrative, it seems.
9: For most international media, like if you look at the headlines, for example, right, massive landslide or floods devastates Nepal, comma, 500 plus foreigners missing, or 38 Australians missing, or 200 something Indians missing. And I think, like, you know, a lot of locals here who have witnessed international correspondents on the fields right now, they feel like their stories are being manipulated, because what they really want to talk about is, where are my missing people? right? Where are my fellow relatives?
2: Citizens and countrymen? Yeah.
9: I watched a lot of newsrooms focus largely on Everest because that's where the 12, 13 foreigners had died. And there was significant emphasis on covering those missing foreigners on Everest, the climbers and the trekkers. But that's part of the story of Nepal, because until a few days ago, I think there were 500 plus foreigners missing, because this area is again home to an incredible landscape. So you have a lot of pilgrims who go to Mount Kailash through the Nepal border, as well as trekkers who during this time of the year, like, you know, visit the country. And I think the stories end up becoming largely about international folks. I was using this term with a friend earlier this morning, asymmetry of visibility, right? What we were discussing was foreign coverage for the last several days here has largely followed this whole glacial collapse as a spectacle. I don't mean that in a bad way, but it is a massive story, right? I mean, it is the biggest story in the world right now. And I've seen things like this when, you know, those kids were lost inside the caves in Thailand.
2: In Thailand, yes.
9: Like, there is wall-to-wall coverage when natural disasters happen. But because audiences are glued to finding out, like, what's going to happen next. And, you know, we see a similar pattern kind of developing here.
2: You know, we talk a lot here in the United States about the attention economy. I feel like that phrase is in a lot of places. And right now, we do see a lot of attention on Nepal. But what does attention, in your view, really substantively do for Nepal? I mean, can the eyes of the West really prevent another tragedy like this? And I will say I'm asking this in part because this is conversation that we are having is happening at a moment when the United States has substantively pulled back its humanitarian aid commitments broadly across the world.
9: Yeah, I mean, you know, the other day when a number of countries were announcing help for Nepal, the numbers started coming in. You know, Sri Lanka was doing $1 million and another country was doing 2.5. The EU announced something. And then there was a statement from a State Department official that said the US was providing $500,000 in relief. And everybody responded to that. And I think, like, you know, there was a reason for that. It was the initial trends. And I think yesterday, today, they've announced another $2.5 million. I mean, the attention during moments like this is helpful, right? But I think, as we discussed earlier, like, you know, what happens after this whole thing is gone, right? Like, you know, in a month's time, we'll have a final estimate of what the disaster kind of like looks like, how much money is required for reconstruction, and then Nepalese start the long haul. I think, you know, I say this as a Nepali American, I'm an American citizen, I was born and raised here. I think what Nepalese would appreciate is a sustained interest in the country, right? Partly when it comes to things like climate change, Nepal actually barely registers on global emission charts. This is something people have been talking about on social media for the last several days, but it sits on the front line of all of the consequences of climate change when you think about it, especially in the mountains, glaciers. If you think about climate injustice as a term, I think, like, you know, Nepal sits on the front row of what climate injustice is. And, people want sustained engagement, sustained attention that probably helps solve some of these issues.

0: You mentioned this glacial collapse term a moment ago, and I do want to ask you about that because it strikes me that this story is not just a story of a natural disaster. It also speaks to fears of global warming, of climate change. Was something like this at this scope ever expected in the poll?
1: I don't think something like this was on anybody's mind, but there were.
0: Because it strikes me that this story is not just a story of a natural disaster. It also speaks to fears of global warming, of climate change. Was some

0: So sort of, you know, sitting at the bed of these, like, you know, glacial lakes. So Isimode, which has been doing a lot of work on the integrated mountain geography, when you look at these reports, you say, okay, well, it is happening. You know, it's 50 years away, right? Like, you look at the level of the glaciers arising and you measure it in terms of meters, and they become science stories. Not a lot of local language media have been focusing on the climate change story. So I don't think climate change is something that people discuss here. And they would have to sort of, like, you know, start thinking about, okay, like, well, it's here, right? It's not about 50 years or 100 years. It's actually here now.
1: Do you feel like you have some sort of responsibility to try to convey the science or the sense of what might be happening to help people prepare for this potentially happening again in the future? You're saying climate change is not something that many people think about and discuss at all in the local press.
0: I think there is. And this has been one of the biggest gaps, you know, in terms of what media focuses on in Nepal. You know, a lot of the publications, including ours, have largely focused on politics, right? And general news. This past weekend, I was just trying to look at, like, you know, what does the past 10 years of climate change coverage look like in various Nepali media? The one publication that has consistently tried to focus on this is Nepali Times, which is an English weekly with a focused smaller audiences, right? The people who really need this information are the large segment of the population only speaks in Nepali. And a lot of the Nepali language media don't have climate change desks. They don't have environment desks. When I came back last month, we hired our first environment climate change reporter. But I think there is a need to explain this to Nepalis in a language that they understand, so they feel prepared.
1: You had mentioned that Nepal is in a sort of vulnerable geographic region. And we should explain, just for people who aren't familiar with the geography, Nepal is at the base of the Himalayas, right? It is a landlocked country sandwiched between two other major countries that don't always get along, India and China. And I'm putting that mildly there, but does that affect the vulnerability of this situation, the political geography in which it sits in as well?
0: Absolutely, because Nepal's ability to respond, right? And Nepal's ability to prepare, Nepal's ability to recover, all of these rely on our two neighbors, India and China, right? There is no access to a port. The dry ports, right, the border with China, are vulnerable to events like this past week. And depending on which government, which administration is in power, and what is the relationship with New Delhi or Beijing, our ability to engage with them and get the help that we need really, really differs.
2: This is the moment the earthquake struck.
0: A really good example is when the 2015 earthquake happened.
2: You can hear the terror of those in this building. Earthquakes of this high 7.9 magnitude are rare. This is the worst to hit this Himalayan nation in over 80 years. So far, more than 100 fatalities have been reported.
0: Right after the earthquake, there was a blockade imposed on the southern border with India.
3: Along the border with Nepal, a month-long agitation has crippled normal routine. Trucks have been stranded for days, and the town market has seen better days as well.
0: India never really called it a blockade, but basically nothing came into Nepal. And this was right after the earthquake. But reports at the time said it was because of political differences and how Nepal was handling an amendment to the constitution. But it was real. People had a hard time finding fuel to prepare food. Nothing came in. And that was kind of man-made. You know, I said this to my friend the other day. I feel like Nepal goes through, you know, it alternates between disasters. One is man-made, when you look at the blockade, right, or the political instability. And then the other is the natural disasters. Like, we've had this massive flood. Like, I remember when I was like 10 or 12, then we had that earthquake, and COVID kind of, like, you know, set the country back by a decade. And we had that Gen Z protests last year, the 2 days of, like, you know, violence that nobody kind of imagined. And everybody looked forward to a new Nepal, for lack of better term, right? We had a really successful elections, a young government that is ambitious,

0: and clean with all the right intentions. And people are really looking forward to what Nepal could become. And now this, and as one of the members of parliament said, I think this is set back Nepal by another decade again.
1: You had mentioned this earlier when you were speaking about some of the pilgrims or the trekkers who are missing, just how significant tourism is to Nepal and Nepal's economy. How worried are people there locally that this is the beginning of more and more deadly floods, and what that could mean for the local population, what it could mean for the tourism sector as well?
0: Tourism's a lifeline for especially the kind of geographies that this area was impacted by. This region is home to Langtang and Gosaikunda, and obviously the trekking route to Kailash. So a lot of Indian pilgrims particularly visit this region. And then in the fall, so September, October, a lot of hikers and trekkers come to the region. This area was once decimated during the 2015 earthquake. So they've been like gradually rebuilt with more concrete, stronger buildings. And I think now they're all kind of swept away. A few days ago, the private tourism body essentially released a statement and said that this was going to have a major impact. You know, last year there was no tourism in the country because in September, Gen Z protests happened.
2: This is not an ordinary political protest,
0: which began as a response to the government's social media ban. The government had decided to ban a number of social media platforms because Meta and TikTok and a number of other platforms have not registered in Nepal. And that quickly led to a popular sort of like, you know, movement against corruption, nepotism.
3: Protest anger has extended online to videos mocking so-called Nepo kids, the entitled children of officials.
0: And we saw people take to the streets, the authorities responded, dozens of people were killed, and the following day, I mean, all hell broke loose.
4: Protesters vandalized the homes of some of the country's politicians and set fire to some government buildings here.
0: The prime minister had to be evacuated. Several politicians escaped from the places they were living in.
5: Grief and anger at the funerals of those shot dead. In the crackdown by authorities, more than 70 protesters were killed.
6: A statement signed by Prime Minister Oli states that he's resigned to pave the way for a constitutional solution to the current crisis.
7: So the question now is, who will lead Nepal?
0: We had an interim government. Fast forward, in 6 months, we have a new government, right? So essentially lost the tourist season, right? And then in April, May, that's really kind of in Nepal, it's the Everest season. So a lot of climbers come, but particularly with the goal of climbing Mount Everest, that's the window to climb Everest. So the peak tourist season in Nepal is September, October, maybe like, you know, late October, November. So now for a second year in a row, we're not going to have the kind of tourism that people had been hoping would make up for last year.
1: When you came, as you said, there was this new government, a prime minister who those of us may know of. One of his credentials is that he's a rapper, I believe, right? I mean, that's sort of like the claim to fame we all hear.
0: He's a rapper, but his supporters want to remind you that he's also a structural engineer, which he is.
1: Very, very balanced. Yeah. But yeah, so that is, he came in a really sort of fresh face in Nepal. And now here you are, well, it's just a month after you moved back, and you're overseeing this coverage of a really devastating situation of which, you know, as you say, the scope of it is not fully known. There are many questions around accountability and alert systems, right, as well, and what could be done in the future. Do you feel as optimistic as when you first moved here?
0: I actually do.
1: Really?
0: I mean, I do because, yes, I do because I live here. You know, I drop my daughter off at the school every morning. I come to the office. It's been crazy for the past several days. Like, I have not slept weekends, days. I have been increasingly editing in Nepali, which I didn't think I had it in me after all these years of working in English journalism. But also to be able to see, you know, what we're able to do in this newsroom. You know, we immediately deployed 5 reporters, for example. They were out there. And one of the reporters whose stories now actually, like, you know, gone viral is one of the reporters who had to witness his village get completely destroyed by the floods. And seeing, you know, seeing how dedicated they are, how much they actually want to help readers. It's given me a lot of hope. And, you know, there was a brief point where I felt like I have my work cut out for me, obviously, but we've been already like, you know, working on training, editing, building resources. I think, you know, this is a great place to be a journalist, particularly because it's home and there are so many stories here. I've come here as a foreign correspondent about half a dozen times, you know, when I was living in America. And to be able to do this here for my own people, being part of a newsroom that is Nepali, I'm incredibly optimistic.
1: On that note, Anoop, thank you so much for joining us on The Global Story. We really appreciate it.
0: Thank you so much for having me.
1: That was Anoop Kafle, editorial director of Kantipur Media Group in Nepal. Anoop recently moved back to Nepal after spending some 2 decades in the United States covering foreign stories for Western news outlets, including The Washington Post, The Atlantic, and BuzzFeed. And folks, that's it for The Global Story today. 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We have new episodes every weekday. And thanks, as always, for spending some time with us. We'll be back again tomorrow.
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14: Good morning. Welcome to Newsday from the BBC World Service with Anne Sawyer in Nairobi and Andrew Peach in London.
15: Iran says it's targeted U.S. assets in the Middle East after U.S. airstrikes were reported to have hit a wedding, killing 5 people. We'll hear from a retired colonel in the U.S. Marines.
14: President Putin is accusing Germany of planting evidence so it can blame Russia for an attempted drone attack at Leipzig airport 4 weeks ago.
15: We'll ask why a huge oil deal between the US and Venezuela is proving so controversial.
14: And the spending record for the English Premier League summer transfer window has been broken again as Manchester City buys the Argentina midfielder Enzo Fernandez from Chelsea for more than $160 million. Isaac will be here with all the other comings and goings. That's all on the way on Newsday after the latest BBC News.
16: BBC News with Roisin Hasty. Iran says it's launched a wave of attacks on American targets in the Middle East after escalating US airstrikes were reported to have killed 5 people at an Iranian wedding ceremony. Iranian Revolutionary Guards said they'd killed a large number of American forces in Jordan, a claim swiftly denied by US officials. Here's Yolan now.
17: U.S. Central Command said the latest attacks were in response to Tehran trying to hit commercial ships and American forces in the region. It said its targets included air defense sites and maritime assets. But Iranian state media reported that civilian sites on Iran's southern coast had also been bombed, with a child among those killed at a wedding ceremony in Sirik County, which lies on the Strait of Hormuz. The U.S. military said it was aware of the reports, but that it never targeted civilians. Iran struck back at U.S. military bases in several countries with reports of missile and drone interceptions.
16: 5,000 US servicemen will surely step on land for the first time in 9 months as their aircraft carrier, the USS Abraham Lincoln, docks at Pattaya in Thailand. The vessel's protracted deployment in Donald Trump's war against Iran has led to allegations of poor conditions on board, causing a mental health crisis. More details from Jonathan Head, who's in Pattaya.
18: On board an aircraft carrier, it's always incredibly noisy the whole time. Some people work deep inside the ship, they don't see much daylight. They remember they've been on constant combat, those 250 days, almost all of it, on combat near Iran. That would have been very stressful in itself. So there have been reports of mental stress, of shortages of water, of food, of mail being interrupted, of broken toilets, bad plumbing, moldy showers. I mean, the US Navy has said it's not as bad as people have said, but they have described the conditions as very tough.
16: The man accused of fatally shooting the US conservative activist Charlie Kirk on a Utah campus last year has pleaded not guilty. Tyler Robinson's plea comes after the judge said the suspect should face trial on capital murder charges and prosecutors could seek the death penalty. A week after the collapse of a glacier sent a torrent of water and debris through a swathe of towns and villages in central Nepal, the United Nations says the response to the floods is entering a new phase. The UN spokesman Stefan Dujarric said the focus now was on relief and recovery.
19: Our humanitarian colleagues tell us that the response to last week's flash flood is entering a new phase, with authorities intensifying relief efforts and recovery operations. As of today, authorities have recovered more than 1,000 bodies, while 3,900 people remain unaccounted for. Nearly 12,000 have been rescued so far. For thousands of impacted families, the priority is now receiving humanitarian assistance.
16: World News from the BBC. The government-dominated National Assembly in Venezuela has approved a controversial new deal with the United States, which hands Washington control of about a fifth of the South American country's oil reserves. The backing, via a show of hands, overrode reservations from some opposition lawmakers. A leading pro-democracy activist in Hong Kong has pleaded guilty to foreign collusion in a second national security trial against him. Joshua Wong, who's 29 and one of the best-known faces in the now-suppressed democracy movement, is already serving a prison term for subversion. Our correspondent in Hong Kong, Martin Yip, was in the courtroom.
20: Joshua Wong was led into the dock wearing a dark blue shirt and his relatively iconic pair of glasses with black frame. He smiled to people in the public gallery, waved to them and tried to nod when some of them shouted good morning to him. And then as the court started the hearing, he replied guilty when he was asked about his plea.
16: President Putin has given an upbeat assessment of Russia's military campaign against Ukraine, saying he believes the Ukrainians will keep crumbling. But speaking to reporters at a summit in Kyrgyzstan, he also acknowledged that Ukrainian attacks inside Russia had inflicted damage, saying 10% of Russian oil refineries had yet to be repaired. And a British consumer organisation says it was able to fake a listing for a stay at number 10 Downing Street, the home of the Prime Minister, on the popular website booking.com. The organisation, which said it exposed a lack of appropriate checks, it said it was also able to leave bogus reviews. Booking.com said the test wasn't representative and that fraud controls hadn't been triggered because the listing was mostly closed to bookings. BBC News.
14: Thank you very much. Welcome to Newsday with Anne in Nairobi and Andrew in London today. Coming up, we're in Germany, which President Putin is accusing of planting evidence to blame Russia for that drone attack at Leipzig airport last month.
21: And we turn to Thailand, where the US aircraft carrier, the Abraham Lincoln, has docked for after a record-breaking deployment at sea because of the war with Iran. As ever, we welcome your messages on anything that you hear on the programme. Our text number is +44 77 86 20 50 85.
14: Let's start in the Middle East. The US and Iran have exchanged fire once again after a month-long reduction in the fighting. US forces have carried out fresh strikes on Iranian targets around the Strait of Hormuz, saying they were responding to attacks on commercial shipping. Iran has retaliated with missile and drone attacks on US positions in Jordan, Bahrain and Kuwait.
21: The Iranian Red Crescent says that four people, including a young child, were killed in the U.S. attacks and more than 50 injured after a U.S. missile attack shrapnel hit a home where a wedding celebration was taking place. That's in Sirik in southern Iran.
14: So where do these exchanges between the U.S. and Iran leave us? Are we going to see escalation once more? I've been talking to Brendan Kearney, who's a retired colonel in the U.S. Marine Corps.
2: Well, I'm not surprised, to be honest with you. We went as long as a couple weeks with no strikes. But I think this continues to show that we're really not sure who's in charge in Iran. Islamic Revolutionary Guards Corps, I think, is off on its own agenda. And I think they wanted to show off how tough they were the other day. And they got a response, say, probably we're not expecting, but they got it.
14: That's interesting because Central Command in their communication have been very specific about this being strikes on the Islamic Revolutionary Guards, as opposed to on the Iranian state, which also has a parliament with a speaker, it has a president, it has a supreme leader. As you say, there are lots of different competing factions, it sometimes seems, at the top of Iran.
2: Well, you know, precisely as you just described it, there is a whole lot of competing factions over there. And I'm not sure anybody really is in charge. You know, you have the established political setup that you just described, and you have a whole series of organizations underneath that. You've had the United States and Israel and other countries attacking Iran for the last number of months that have taken out a whole lot of the leadership. And I think by virtue of doing that, we've essentially emasculated what was a functioning command and control network in Iran. And because we've done that, you've got these rogue elements that are out there that seem to want to, you know, take charge. And I don't think anybody in Iran is going to go ahead and say that they're in charge, because with that brings bombs and missiles and all those things from the West. But we have a really, really interesting situation where we're not sure who's ordering these strikes, but the United States and other countries are going to respond.
14: You can pretty confidently predict the U.S. strikes Iran in whatever way. Iran then hits U.S. interests in the Gulf. Then you get President Trump saying, well, if you do that, we'll hit back harder. And so it goes on.
2: Absolutely. We seemingly are on this endless do loop, as you would call it out here in the States. You know, the problem is that by being successful in the initial attacks against the Iranian leadership, we've essentially removed leaders. And so you have all these other different little groups that want to be in charge and are trying to exercise and show their own muscle by periodically raising their little heads and firing or mining into the straits, and then they get hit hard by the United States. But again, the dilemma that poses is, who are we dealing with in terms of trying to go ahead and get somebody that is responsible and powerful?
14: And yet the doom loop you describe seems to be a more powerful pull than the fact that both sides desperately want this to end because of the economic damage it's doing in Iran, because of the damage it's doing to American consumers with the midterms coming up.
2: Oh, yes. I firmly believe that there are elements of the Iranian leadership that want this thing over with. There's certainly elements of the United States leadership that would like this thing over with. But, you know, it becomes one of these things where you take half measures to try to quash the violence or the perceived violence that's being aimed at you and other countries that are simply trying to conduct free transit of the Gulf. And so far, no one has been able to go ahead and effect a regime, a maritime regime, that allows that free transit. Once you get that, then all these other things should fall apart, and then a semblance of peace may be able to take place.
14: Can you see what will get us there in the end?
2: Absent a U.S. invasion of Iran, which I do not think is going to take place, the solution is going to come from within Iran itself.
14: That's Brendan Kearney, who's a retired colonel in the U.S. Marine Corps, talking to me on Newsday.
21: To Germany now, where the government has announced the closure of the Russian consulate in Bonn after accusing Moscow of conducting daily hybrid warfare on infrastructure. The interior minister said that this includes an attempted drone attack at Leipzig airport last month. He said that low-level agents acting on behalf of Moscow had targeted a Ukrainian cargo plane with a drone laden with explosives, but it failed to go off. Investigators suspect that a second drone collided with a cargo aircraft nearby, and a third drone was reportedly found near the airport 10 days later. Russia has denied these claims, but the interior minister in Germany has said that the configuration of the drones, who are known to them from other hybrid operations, he said, conducted by Russia and its war against Ukraine. Let's now speak to Alexei Yusupov, who heads the Russian program at the Germany's Friedrich Ebert Foundation, which is closely associated with the Social Democratic Party of Germany. He joins us from Berlin. Welcome to the program. So Good morning to you. What do you make of these accusations from Germany of this pattern of what they say are Russian operations?
3: Well, for Germany, it's the first time that the government has decided to attribute an incident like that very openly and publicly to a specific state, in this case, the Russian Federation. It has happened a couple of weeks ago in a coalition of European states together with London, actually. But that was an array of many, many cyber attacks over the course of the last, actually, decades. At this specific situation, the incident occurred at the beginning of the month, and by the end of it, we have a public attribution. And this means that Berlin has decided not to let it slip and to call the offender by its name, thus actually making attacks like that less effective, because hybrid attacks are very cost effective for the attacker, making it possible for the attacking side to deny any involvement.
21: Well, as I mentioned in the introduction, Russia has denied these allegations. In fact, the Russian president, Vladimir Putin, said that Germany was planting evidence to blame Moscow for the attempted drone attack at that airport. What do you make of that?
3: The bilateral relationship between Germany and Russia has been called special before 2022, and it has actually showed a lot of elements of, a special approach, which was more optimistic about potential for cooperation. Berlin was less eager to escalate on its own. And since the Russian invasion in Ukraine in 2022, this has completely turned itself from its head on its heels. So at the moment, we have polls in Russia where people are being asked, who is the most unfriendly state? An unfriendly state is actually a legal term now in Russia, and Germany is polling first regularly. And so the Russian apparatus yesterday gave special significance to the date of this announcement, which was the 1st of September, the date when the Second World War started. They tried to portray the German attribution as part of a smear campaign, but also, ironically, as a hybrid attack on Russia itself. And they set it in a broader framework of alleged European attacks against the Russia Duma elections, which will take place on the 20th of September. Thus, ironically, again, saying that, you know, we are being attacked as the Russian Federation, and this is a completely fabricated claim, and this only serves as a pretext for an already pre-formulated plan so that the German government can finally close down the consulate, but even more the so-called Russian House, which is a long-standing Soviet cultural institute in the middle of Berlin. So both sides communicate without any congruence, but this has been expected. So, yeah.
21: As it's been expected, as you say, and what we can hear from the rhetoric now, you know, there have been statements on both sides, measures taken by Germany, Russia saying that they're going to respond in a mirror image fashion to Germany's measures. Where does this leave their relations? How do you see the Russo-German relations panning out going forward?
3: Well, the Russian effort, the war effort, is their main priority. And in their analysis, Ukraine has been able to relocate parts of its infrastructure, and this was the background of the attack in Leipzig. The drones were aiming at Ukrainian aircraft, which are stationed there, to avoid destruction. And so the Russian view is that Ukraine is using European territory for its civilian and military logistics and thus avoids direct strikes, whereas Ukraine is very successful in actually hitting the rear on the Russian side. So for Moscow, and they have been saying this for a long time now, going the next escalation step and starting to hit Ukrainian aims on European territory, even if that could mean damage to European civilian infrastructure and loss of life, because you cannot steer attacks and incidents like that in a clear fashion, this is acceptable and this is the next step. So Germany's response actually is, again, expected in a way. The measures we have seen so far are not revolutionary. Closing down it's not the first time diplomatic missions of Russia are closed in Germany. It's not the first time there will be expulsions of diplomats. There are around 60 diplomats left in Germany, and I think specialists say that around a third of them might be working for Russian reconnaissance and special services. So we have seen these measures happen before.
21: Thank you very much for the analysis, Alexei Yusupov, head of a Russian program at the German Friedrich Ebert Foundation.
14: This is Newsday from the BBC with Anne and Andrew. The main stories today: Iran says it's targeted US assets in the Middle East after airstrikes were reported to have hit a wedding, killing five people and injuring dozens more. And a US aircraft carrier beset by dire conditions on board during its protracted deployment to the war in the Middle East is now docked in Thailand, providing some respite for thousands of servicemen. So let's talk about transfer deadline day next. We have stars from Argentina, Senegal, all sorts heading to the Etihad. Here's Isaac.
4: Yeah, Andrew, I want to ask you a question.
14: Do.
4: How much money do you think all the Premier League sides have spent all together in this transfer window?
14: This is a record number, isn't it?
4: It is like a record number.
14: $400 million?
4: There's $400 million. You are greatly wrong.
14: No.
4: $4 billion.
14: Like two players for that, wouldn't it?
4: Exactly. So. Two players for that amount of money.
14: Maths is never my strong point.
4: Listen, you know, it's not many of my R's either, to be fair. Someone else did these numbers for me. For Premier League clubs, they've broken their all-time summer transfer record after club spending pushed well beyond $4 billion. Senegal star Illiman Ndiaye moved from Everton to Manchester City, took the amount spent past last year's mark. The headline story of the window, though, as Andrew was mentioning, is Manchester City agreeing to pay a joint British transfer record fee of around $169 million for Chelsea midfielder Enzo Fernandez. There was drama on transfer deadline day. Fernandez's replacement was due to be Senegalese midfielder Lamine Kamara. However, Monaco pulled out of that deal late on, which has reportedly infuriated Chelsea, who were given no explanation as to why. Plenty of deals going around. We're going to talk a little bit more about those transfer deals later on in the programme.
14: More with Isaac coming up. Now, we've got details from the US government on how it plans to execute the agreed deal with Venezuela, giving the US rights to 65 billion barrels of Venezuelan oil. Archana Shukla is in Mumbai. Give us more on this announcement, Archana, if you would.
5: The specifics of how they're going to, execute this deal have been released, Andrew, and it says that the U.S. will be creating a private joint venture with the second largest private oil producer in Venezuela, the North American Blue Energy Partners. And one of the extraordinary details is that U.S. government will have veto power over the appointment of any member of the board of directors, and a majority of the board of directors must be U.S. citizens. So giving direct control in that company. And, you know, Pentagon will have a 35% ownership stake in the company, and the U.S. will be guaranteed a right to buy 20% of the output. This clearly shows the, a proper control on those 17 oil fields with 65 billion barrels of oil that the U.S. has been eyeing through this deal is in direct control of the U.S. government. These are some of the details that really add to more controversy on how the U.S. intends to go ahead with this.
14: Because everything about this situation is unusual. We're talking about the Venezuelan state. The U.S. has been a big part in changing the head of state there. Donald Trump's made no secret of the fact that in part that was about the oil.
5: Absolutely. You know, from the fact that this all started

0: From the point when the U.S. Tried to change the, help change the government, overthrow the Maduro government, and since then, President Trump has been very clear that he wants to have more control and stake over the Venezuelan oil reserves. And in fact, he said that this current deal will help U.S. Government strategic reserves to also grow. But the way it's being done, the U.S. government is holding stakes in private companies, is investing in private companies. This is something out of the ordinary for the U.S. government to do. We are talking about the U.S. having control over almost a fifth of Venezuela's vast oil reserves. That itself will have impact on the global oil supplies, energy markets, etc. And also, Venezuelan opposition members, party members, are not in favor. They are saying this seems like a move from the colonial times, when a foreign company is kind of taking control over the politics, the economics, economic reserves of the country. There's certainly a lot of questions being raised in terms of how much control would the United States have in Venezuela.
1: All right, thanks, Achana. Business stories with Achana in Mumbai throughout Newsday.
2: We turn to Thailand now, where the U.S. aircraft carrier, the Abraham Lincoln, has docked after a record-breaking deployment at sea tied to the war with Iran. Some 5,000 crew will now be allowed to rest after more than 9 months of combat operations. The deployment had seen reports of dire conditions on board the carrier, as well as suicide attempts by sailors. A short while ago, I spoke to Natalie Olivero, the Pentagon correspondent for the Military Times, who broke the story of conditions on board. She joined me from Bridgeport in West Virginia.
3: And the most difficult thing about this deployment is the extensive time underway at sea without stopping for a port call. And additionally, not only not stopping for a port call, but the ship has been unable to resupply at sea as expected because of the supply headquarters at a fifth fleet in Bahrain. It was rendered really incapable of providing supplies back in March. When it was under attack as the war in Iran got started. So the main supply hub for the ship and any port calls, stops on land, time for rest and recuperation, all of that has not been available to the sailors on board the USS Lincoln.
2: So how bad have the conditions been on board?
3: The conditions have been as bad as having to ration food at times, although that was a few months ago, and they have since rectified the majority of those food issues, is what we have been hearing from various sailors. But the conditions have been bad enough that it's taken a real toll on sailors' mental health. There have been several reports of sailors attempting to jump overboard, some for alleged suicide attempts, others for alleged cries for help, so to speak. But the Navy has said that they have ensured that all the sailors have mental health resources and they're prepared to support their sailors underway no matter what.
2: You are a Navy veteran. Just explain to us why these deployments are so mentally draining.
3: Yeah, they're really draining because you're looking at doing your job 12 hours on and then 12 hours off. But in addition to your job, when you're out at sea, there are a lot of other duties and ancillary responsibilities that everyone on board the ship has in order to keep the ship running safely, constant maintenance being done. And on top of all of those regular, normal underway operations, you're also looking at 6 months and counting of combat operations. And that takes a toll on the crew, the ship, the supply chain, and everything else.
2: What's life like in the ship?
3: For example, younger or junior enlisted or younger sailors are not seeing daylight. They're not going topside on an aircraft carrier. So you're looking at people who have been inside the interior parts of the ship for nearly 9 months straight. So without seeing land, without stopping, without having any time off at all, they've really been burning the candle at both ends.
2: The crew are now disembarking in Thailand. How would the atmosphere be like for the sailors?
3: The sailors are long overdue for a rest, and everyone is hoping that they really enjoy some truly deserved time in Thailand. They certainly deserve the time to relax and recharge.

0: charge.
1: And so what happens now? Are they heading back home? Is this the end of that deployment?
2: That's what we're hearing so far. This is the end of their deployment. They'll be heading back to San Diego after they leave Thailand. So that is the plan.
1: I mean, the U.S. Navy is huge, isn't it? And this is just one ship that we're talking about. But some say that it's a symbol of the strains that they're being placed under the military right now. Tell us about that.
2: I think that's fair to say, Anne. There are 11 different carrier strike groups. So the USS Lincoln is one carrier in that strike group. So there are 10 others. However, the Navy has a rotation of about 8 months for a life cycle of a ship's deployment. And other than that 8 month period, they're not supposed to be deployed. They're supposed to be doing maintenance, repairs, and then there's supposed to be that downtime between workups, ramping up for the next deployment, and that next 36-month cycle. So the Navy's own plan, the Optimized Fleet Response Plan, it says that every 36 months, only 8 months should be spent deployed out at sea so that everything can stay on course. But with the USS Gerald R. Ford and now the USS Abraham Lincoln, those deployments are now being stretched, meaning that maintenance is being stretched, repairs are being pushed back, and sailors are being overextended past their threshold.
1: Natalie Oliveira there speaking to me a little earlier. That's a Pentagon correspondent for the Military Times. You're with Newsday from the BBC World Service. There's plenty more to come.
3: Distribution of the BBC World Service in the United States is made possible by American Public Media, producer and distributor of award-winning public radio content, APM, American Public Media, with support from Bitwarden. 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
1: The US senior advisor for Arab and African Affairs, Massad Boulos, tells us why he wants the UN to extend its arms embargo to all of Sudan.
2: There are probably at least 12 countries that are in one way or the other providing military support. And this must stop.
0: Got to talk live to the chairman of Kenya Airways.
1: And we'll find out why Chinese EVs are dominating European markets after the news.
3: BBC News with Roisin Hasty. Iran says it struck several American assets in the Middle East after escalating U.S. airstrikes were reported to have killed five people at an Iranian wedding ceremony. Iranian Revolutionary Guards said they'd killed a large number of American forces in Jordan, a claim swiftly denied by U.S. officials. The U.S. aircraft carrier, the USS Abraham Lincoln, has docked near Pattaya in Thailand, giving its 5,000 crewmen the chance to step on land for the first time in 9 months. The ship has seen prolonged deployment in the Iran war and a row over allegedly poor conditions on board. A leading pro-democracy activist in Hong Kong has pleaded guilty to foreign collusion in a second national security trial against him. Joshua Wong is already serving a prison term for subversion. He was due to be released next year. The man accused of fatally shooting the US conservative activist Charlie Kirk on a Utah campus last year has pleaded not guilty. Tyler Robinson's plea came after the judge said he should face trial on capital murder charges. The government-dominated National Assembly in Venezuela has approved a new oil deal with the United States. It hands Washington control of one-fifth of the country's petroleum reserves. Some Venezuelans have denounced the agreement as a colonial sellout. The United Nations says the response to the devastating floods in Nepal is entering a new phase focused on relief and recovery. More than 1,000 bodies have been recovered. Almost 4,000 people remain unaccounted for. A research has shown that an at-home urine test was able to detect more than 9 in 10 cases of bladder cancer. Over 1,000 patients took part in the study. Researchers hope it could eventually reduce the number of people needing invasive procedures. BBC News.
0: This is Newsday, BBC World Service, Anne Sawyer in Nairobi, Andrew Peach in London today. Good morning.
1: The strike by aviation workers at Kenya's airports is called off, but the disruption continues. We'll speak to the chairman of Kenya Airways here in studio.
0: As the rescue operation continues after last week's flooding in Nepal, we're going to hear from families who are still awaiting news of their loved ones.
1: And Isaac has news of who was in, who was out of at the English Premier League clubs on transfer deadline day. And we welcome your messages. Our text number is +44 77 86 20 50 85.
0: I suspect Manchester City fans a bit happier than Chelsea fans this morning. We'll find out. Isaac back with more on that very shortly. But first, the US President Donald Trump's senior Africa envoy, Massad Boulos, has asked the United Nations to extend its arms embargo from Darfur to all of Sudan, warning that the war could spread across the region. Drone attacks are escalating for sure. Both the army and the paramilitary rapid support forces are accused of using them. Now into its fourth year, this conflict has killed tens of thousands of people and forced 14 million from their homes. Focus on Africa's Wahiga Mwara has been talking to Massad Boulos. The conversation happened just after he presented his proposal to the UN Security Council.
2: The conflict is covering the entire territory of Sudan. There is need, and there's dire need for expanding this embargo to apply to the entire Sudan. But this is also coming in the context of the increasing levels of military support that we've seen to both warring parties in recent weeks and months. There's a tremendous increase in support to both sides coming from a number of countries.
4: Which countries are supporting these two sides?
2: All of the neighboring countries in the region are participating in one way or the other, or facilitating certain acts in one way or the other. But as for the military support, This is done currently by all the neighboring countries, in addition to some other regional actors. And this is really very sad. This is a very sad event. We put out a very clear roadmap by the Quad, and the other three members of the Quad are all directly involved in one way or the other in helping to find a solution.
4: Senior advisor, are the members of the Quad part of those who you say are providing military support to either side?
2: We're not going to go into names at this time, but I think they are well known, and there are probably at least 12 countries that are in one way or the other providing military support. And this must stop. We've put a number of new sanctions on a number of individuals and entities that were facilitating, especially issues relating to mercenaries and foreign fighters, etc.
4: Why is the United States not willing to name those they believe are behind the military buildup and possibly sanction them? So would that not get us to where the world is hoping, you know, would bring an end to the war?
2: There's no hesitation, and it's for this reason that we're going, and we went to the UN Security Council with this proposed resolution.
4: Of the 12 countries that you say are behind a military buildup in Sudan, at least one of them has been referenced numerous times by different human rights organizations. The UAE has been referenced by Amnesty International, Human Rights Watch, amongst other bodies as well. What do you make of the report that the UAE is part of the groups fueling the war in Sudan?
2: We are against any foreign military support to any of the two warring parties in Sudan. We are absolutely against that, and it must stop. I think Secretary Ruby has spoken about that several times, talking about that.
4: You speak to UAE officials. Do you tell them this? Do you express your concerns? You spoke to them last week, I believe.
2: Yes, of course. I mean, as you know, their position is that they deny any direct involvement. There might be some traders or whatever that are doing these sorts of supplies, providing supplies to both sides. But again, we're not here to go into these details. Our position is that we are against any military, external military support to any of the two warring parties, and this must end.
4: We recently saw you before the UN Security Council putting forward a proposal for a countrywide arms embargo in Sudan. The Sudanese army has come out strongly. Their representative at the UN, some of their allies, including Russia, say this would work against them when they say they are protecting the people of Sudan in Khartoum and elsewhere as well. They say this proposal by the US is targeting them. How do you respond to that?
2: This is in no way designed to give any advantage to one warring party or the other in any way. This is to help the Sudanese people. After all, it's the Sudanese people that are suffering today. You have about 33 million Sudanese people that are in need of aid in one way or the other. About 23 or 24 million of them live in famine-like conditions. So before talking about acquiring additional arms, they should talk about facilitating the delivery of aid to their people. It was a major and key aspect of the Quad roadmap that we put out last September, and it's not yet in place because of these the warring parties have refused, and especially the Sovereignty Council, to be very precise. They have refused to accept this humanitarian truce.
0: And that's US President Donald Trump's senior Africa envoy, Masoud Boulos, talking to Focus on Africa. 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
1: To the Nepal-Tibet border now, where more than 1,000 bodies have been recovered following last week's flash floods, whilst almost 4,000 people remain unaccounted for. The United Nations says that the biggest challenge remains access, with many communities still relying on helicopter flights for supplies.
0: Now, throughout Newsday, we're going to hear from people who've been personally affected by the floods, and specifically families who are still waiting for news of loved ones a week on. First, outside sources, Rahul Tandon has been talking to Tanay, whose older brother Ankit and sister-in-law Ankita are missing. Tanay updated Rahul from Nashik in India.
5: My elder brother and his fiance, they both are missing. And last I got a message from him that he is going to the the immigration center, Sabru Besi, and the was like 7:29 a.m. of 26th of August.
6: And where were they heading to in Nepal?
5: They were actually went to the Mansarovar place. It's a pilgrimage kind of. My sister-in-law was very religious and she was a British citizen. My brother was also a UK citizen and he was very athletic and adventurous kind of. My brother was like, whatsoever he puts his hand on, he gets the excellency, like he plays guitar. And he started with an Indian instrument called harmonium. He sings very well. They used to participate in lots of cultural activities and all.
6: So they were people who had lots going on in their lives. And as you said there, Ankita, your sister-in-law was religious. So this was an important trip for them, wasn't it?
5: Yes, actually. She was very religious and she likes to go places. And my brother likes adventurous kind of tour. And they visit places a lot. Not only the pilgrimage kind, they have visited like half of the world, I believe, Japan and most countries in Europe. And recently they have been to US.
6: I know this is going to be difficult for you, but can I take you back to when you began to get that news of what was happening in Nepal? What began to go through your mind at that moment? Were you just desperately calling, trying to get in contact with them?
5: Yes, actually. The thing is, my family watches TV news only in the morning. Like they wake up and they do little exercise and all. And after that, my parents, father is approximately 70, mother is 65, breakfast. And till that time, till 9 a.m. of 26th IST timings, there wasn't any news. But in the afternoon, my sister-in-law's mother called my mother informing there is a flood going on. So my mother thought, yeah, it was a flood. But she wasn't able to explain in a better way that it was a flash flood and everything is gone for now, what media is reporting. So then we started shaking and my mother started crying and my father was watching the news. I was in my room doing my work, means I'm doing like work from home. My father called me and told me this thing got happened. Then I took the leave from my work and I started looking for them, searching them, calling everything.
6: So they are obviously in an area that looks like it's been badly affected by the flash floods. You try and call them, you don't get an answer. What else can you do? Can you try and contact the authorities in Nepal? I mean, have you had any information at all?
5: My father contacted the tour organizer because my brother has already took one tour from him previously, maybe in 2025. He went to the Himalayas in a helicopter kind of trip. So my father started calling the coordinator. He used to live in, means work from Kathmandu. And then he informed on the very first day, like, sir, we had been to that area since a long time and the kind of flash flood and the things what are getting displayed, there is very less chance. He clearly said that you must wait for the miracle because I got it confirmed. Tour guide got it confirmed by 8 o'clock that everyone was at the immigration center and that area is heavily affected. These two coordinators, they might have escaped it. And till this date, we haven't heard from anyone, my brother or my sister-in-law.
6: It must be an impossible situation for you, for your parents.
5: Yeah, obviously, it's like you are just waking up. One day we just got a news and everything is gone. It's not like they were ill and suffering from a disease or something. We didn't got the time to make our minds and everything. And it's still going on. Our life is a little bit devastated and everything.
6: I can imagine that you're not doing anything else. You just sat by the phone hoping that you're going to get a call. Forgive me for asking this question because I know how difficult it is for you. Have you thought about the fact that they're not going to survive this?
5: He was my elder brother. I did everything before taking his permission, like the investments or if I wanted to buy a mobile or something. These kind of supports I used to get from him and each and every kind of. So the thing is, I don't want to live with that fact that I won't be able to talk to my brother and my sister-in-law. And we tried to check everything from that times, and from 4 p.m. IST timing, I tried to contact everyone, the news and the hotlines, what they were showing, and the U.S. embassy and everything. Whatsoever possible, the internet, I was checking the area and everything. The news lines, headlines, article, whomsoever is reporting, what they are trying to say. Feeling like I was helpless or something means I cannot do anything.
0: That's Tanay, who's still waiting for news of his brother Ankit and sister-in-law Ankita. Later in Newsday, we'll hear from other families who are awaiting news of their loved ones a week on from those floods in Nepal. This is Newsday with Anne Soy in Nairobi, Andrew Peach in London. Here are the top stories today. Iran says it's targeted several US assets in the Middle East after US airstrikes are reported to have hit a wedding and killed five people. And a US aircraft carrier beset by dire conditions on board during its protracted deployment in the war with Iran has finally docked in Thailand. So finally some rest time for the thousands of servicemen on board.
1: To Kenya now, where the strike by aviation workers at the Kenyan airports has been called off. But the disruption is continuing to hit airlines as they clear their backlogs of flights and passengers. Now, the two-day strike forced airlines to cancel and reschedule flights with thousands of passengers affected. Airlines are now assessing the financial cost. And we're now joined by Kiprono Kitony, the chairman of the board of the Kenya Airways, one of the airlines impacted by that strike. And there has been news coming this morning from the airline itself about the chief executive officer, George Kamal, resigning less than 9 months after taking the job. We invited you before this news broke, but allow me to just start with that. Why?
7: Thank you very much. First and foremost, George Kamal has been working for Kenya Airways as a chief operating officer for the last 4 years. And 9 months ago, he took over on an acting capacity as a CEO after the departure of the then CEO, Mr. Alan Kilavuka. He has been in the role until late July, when he expressed the intention to leave the job because of personal reasons, and we accepted his decision at the end of last month, and we have quickly moved on to transition the position to Mr. Habil Waswani, who takes over from yesterday, or actually from the 14th of this month. Alongside that, we have initiated a process for the recruitment of a substantive CEO that should conclude at the end of this calendar year.
1: And the timing of it is just quite challenging for the airline, isn't it?
7: I've quickly moved on to transition the position to Mr. Habil Waswani, who takes over from yesterday, or actually

0: Let me clarify that the industrial action was really targeted against the two other key agencies in our ecosystem. That's the Kenya Civil Aviation Authority and the Kenya Airports Authority. We, as Kenya Airways, bore the brunt of it because we transport currently about half of all inbound and outbound traffic into Kenya through Jomo Kenyatta, which is about 9 million per annum. And the 3 days that we, did not operate because we operated at a real slow pace has had a very significant commercial and economic impact to the airline. In terms of direct costs, it would be in the region of $7 million that we, in terms of opportunity lost and the exports not transported. I mean, we are an enabler of trade. We are the link for, passenger traffic into and out of Kenya. And the inconvenience to the general passenger traffic into this country has been significant. And as Kenya Airways, we went out of our way to try and mitigate the situation in as much as we could. Over the 3 days, we hired about 730 rooms. We provided refreshments to the passengers. We had a constant stream of communication to reassure them that we will restore services as soon as we could. And, the direct implication has been, very, very significant. We had a total of, 63 flights cancelled, 140 delayed. A lot of distress, especially for students traveling back to their different destinations. Agricultural exports compromised because of lack of quality. And it's been a really big impact to not just Kenya Airways, but to the country as a whole.
1: Huge impact. And we'll come to the impact on your company's books in a moment. But in terms of the backlog, where are you at in terms of clearing that? Are there still delays? Are some of your passengers still experiencing delays and cancellations?
0: Yeah, one of the things that I could say with no fear of contradiction is that the personnel that we have at Kenya Airways are second to none, and they really live up to the slogan that we have of being the pride of Africa. They have been working around the clock. In fact, I was at the airport personally the whole weekend with our teams at the front line. And, the operational resilience has been amazing. And I have been assured by the management team, especially by the flight operations manager, Mr. Captain Paul Njoroge, that it will take us up to 72 hours for the full restoration of services. And by the end of this day, we should be back to normal on all our routes.
1: Right. So you can assure your passengers that from tomorrow,
0: Yes.
1: there will be no more delays.
0: Indeed, I could.
1: What impact then does it have on your books? Because you're coming from the first half of this year, you made huge, huge losses, $120+ million.
0: First and foremost, let me emphasize that the aviation industry globally has been challenged by geopolitical factors. The cost, when I broke down the numbers on the day that we announced the results last week, we emphasized that 53% of our cost base today is fuel. And the fuel cost alone, as a cost factor, went up 66% in the financial year, owing to the geopolitical crisis that's facing the world. Is this a problem limited to Kenya Airways? Absolutely not. It's a global dynamic.
1: So how does Kenya Airways turn around things then?
0: We've been able to secure a shareholder loan, and we are also running a process beginning in the very foreseeable future to identify a strategic partner to come and partner with us, both on a capital raise and a partner also who will have global aviation expertise. We are looking at deepening our route network, expanding our route network globally, coming up with a new fleet strategy to expand the airline because there's a lot of opportunity in the continent of Africa in the densification of air travel. Point-to-point travel in Africa is still a huge opportunity, not just for Kenya Airways, but for other carriers as well. And Kenya Airways still has a fairly good commanding presence with 43 destinations globally and about four or five highly profitable long-haul routes, of which we use our wide-body 787 and 777 fleet.
1: So you're counting on new shareholders coming in to be able to fund that expansion?
0: Whether or not we secure a shareholder, we are hopeful that we shall secure a shareholder. There has been a strong interest expressed by investors from different parts of the world. We have investors from China, from Singapore, from South Africa, who have expressed an interest to

0: work with us. But being a listed company upholding the highest standards of corporate governance and disclosure, we are running an open and competitive process in which to identify the partner to work with.
1: But you blame the losses that you made earlier this year on the prevailing geopolitical situation with the prices of fuel impacted.
0: Yes.
1: That doesn't seem to be changing much. So what does the future look like, at least the near future?
0: You see, in the short term, I cannot give a quick remedy to say that we will return to profitability instantaneously, because some of these factors are well beyond our control. The important fact to note is that we operate with strong shareholder confidence. As a country, we've identified aviation as a key economic driver for in the next economic dispensation in the Vision 2063. The contribution of aviation to GDP is something that Kenya holds dear. And what we have also had conversations about whether or not it is necessary to have a national carrier. And to the answer to that question is in the affirmative. There will be a national carrier.
1: So you'll not be selling more shares. The government remains a dominant shareholder.
0: Indeed it is. And the shareholder loans that have been extended by the government of Kenya, at the point where we identify a shareholder, we'll be looking at restructuring our balance sheet, capitalizing the loans, and working towards ensuring greater resilience to meet the challenges of the future.
1: Many thanks for speaking to us here in studio. Kiprono Kitony, there, the chairman of the board of Kenya Airways.
2: Now, how many hours is it since the transfer window closed? Nearly seven. Did you stay up for all the late twists and turns? It was a pretty good one this year, Isaac.
3: It really was. An absolute doozy, you could call it, headlined by a joint British record deal.
4: On the right, cutback, reaches Fernandez, who drives it into the bottom corner, just 3 minutes in at Stamford Bridge.
3: Yes, midfielder Enzo Fernandez has ended a 2.5-year spell at Chelsea, switching a shade of blue as he moves to Manchester City in a deal worth around $169 million, which is a joint British transfer record alongside Liverpool's bid for Alexander Isak last summer. It's the second time, actually, Enzo Fernandez has broken the British record. Let's hear from our senior football correspondent, Sammy Mockbell, on the deal.
5: Chelsea will be happy with securing the level of money that they have, and Manchester City will be delighted with the fact that they've been able to deliver really the player that Enzo Maresca, their new manager, wanted all along. He's a player that Maresca worked with at Chelsea, successfully winning three trophies in their first season together, and now they'll be reunited at the Etihad.
3: Yeah, there was plenty of acrimony too on transfer deadline day, especially around the deals that collapsed. Senegal midfielder Lamine Kamara was supposed to be Chelsea's replacement for Fernandez. However, after completing a medical, Monaco pulled out of the deal late on, which has reportedly infuriated the Blues, who have had no explanation from Monaco. The deal may well have been impacted by the fact that Everton's move for Monaco striker following Balogun collapsed after he decided against moving to Merseyside. Our reporting is that Monaco needed to sell one of those two, with Balogun the player they prefer to sell, but with him deciding not to proceed with the deal, the French principality is left with both players. Carlos Baleba's move to Manchester United was the most expensive signing from an African player perspective. But we also saw another big deal on deadline day for Manchester City.
4: Ajay with space to move into, closes in on the area, couple of step overs, Ajay, 2-0! Brilliant individual run from Elliman Ajay, who runs away, flies on his knees, gets mobbed by his teammate.
3: Yeah, Senegal star Elliman Ajay left Everton for City in a deal worth $88 million. It marks an incredibly high point for Ajay, who said that he had worked his whole life for an opportunity like this. As a 19-year-old, Ajay was playing non-league football in England before being invited for a trial at Sheffield United. Now he is at Manchester City. And the most dramatic transfer of the day, well, it involved a tug of war between two Premier League sides. Here's Sammy again.
5: It's been one of the sagas of the day, unquestionably. It looked for all the world that Sunderland would have got Malik Fofana for a fee of around 30 million euros all in. But Crystal Palace came in with a late bid, and it looked for all the world that he would be going to Selhurst Park. But there has been some flip-flopping, should we say, from the player in recent hours, and he's still, we understand it, undecided as to where he may end up, whether he's going to be, end up in the northeast or in southeast London at the moment.
3: Yeah, the 21-year-old ended up joining Sunderland after Palace's late push to sign him. Meanwhile, Manchester United inquired with rivals Manchester City about the availability of Algerian fullback Ryan Aignori. However, the two clubs could not come to an agreement on the structure of the deal, which would have been the first bit of business between the City rivals in 27 years. Let me give you a couple of numbers from the transfer deadline day. Premier League clubs have broken their all-time transfer record with spending $4.7 billion. $600 million was spent on deadline day alone.
2: Really throws up. I mean, as a Man City fan, I'm delighted we've got like too many players, so many players we don't know what to do with them. But it throws up the difference between the clubs at the top of the Premier League and the rest of the Premier League, because no one else can do that, can they?
3: And the Premier League and the other leagues around Europe as well.
2: Yeah, absolutely.
3: Big disparity.
2: Back with more on Transfer Deadline Day, if you can stay with us here on Newsday from the BBC World Service.
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7: Canada is retaliating against the United States with its own set of tariffs set to take effect next week after a breakdown in trade negotiations last month. I'm Stephanie Haney. 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
1: Hello, welcome to Newsday on the BBC World Service with Andrew Peach in London and Anne Soy in Nairobi.
2: Iran says it's targeted US assets in the Middle East after American airstrikes are reported to have hit a wedding, killing five people. Soon we're going to hear from a retired US Marine colonel.
1: A diplomatic escalation as Germany says Russia was responsible for last month's drone attack at Leipzig airport.
2: Throughout Newsday today, we're hearing from people who are still waiting for news of loved ones affected by the flash flooding in Nepal a week ago.
1: After more than 9 months at sea, the USS Abraham Lincoln, 5,000 sailors now disembark in Thailand for a much-needed break.
2: And in the English Premier League and across Europe, the transfer window has closed. What about the comings and goings? We'll run through them with Isaac here on Newsday. That's all on the way after the latest BBC News.
9: BBC News with Roisin Hasty. Iran says it's launched a wave of attacks on American targets in the Middle East after escalating US airstrikes were reported to have killed five people at an Iranian wedding ceremony. Iranian Revolutionary Guards say they'd killed a large number of American forces in Jordan, a claim swiftly denied by US officials. The escalation follows a month of relative calm, as our Washington correspondent Tom Bateman explains.
10: This is all about control of the Strait of Hormuz. President Trump had tried to shift the strategy to punishing economic pressure on the Iranians to try and get the Iranian leadership to comply. Now, that had been, I think, the sort of preferred method, as Mr. Trump had really run out of road on military options. And yet we're seeing this entire thing being dragged back because of how this war has turned out, which is a battle of wills over control of the Strait of Hormuz. The Iranians are absolutely determined not to concede control to the Americans on that.
9: A US aircraft carrier deployed in the Iran war has docked in the Thai resort city of Pattaya, allowing its 5,000 servicemen a break for the first time in 9 months. The USS Abraham Lincoln had faced grueling conditions on board, including shortages of food and hygiene products, as the conflict interrupted its resupply. A leading pro-democracy activist in Hong Kong, Joshua Wong, has pleaded guilty to foreign collusion in a second national security trial against him. Our correspondent in Hong Kong, Martin Yip, was in court.
11: Joshua Wong was seen in court waving to the public gallery and smiling as some of his supporters said good morning to him from a distance. Together with his now exiled fellow activist Nathan Noor, he is accused of lobbying foreign governments to impose sanctions against Beijing and Hong Kong over the imposition in 2020 of national security laws. In the dock, Mr. Wong replied guilty when asked to enter a plea. He could now face a life sentence on top of a nearly five-year jail term he's already serving for subversion.
9: The man accused of fatally shooting the US conservative activist Charlie Kirk on a Utah campus last year has pleaded not guilty. Tyler Robinson's plea comes after the judge said the suspect should face trial on capital murder charges and prosecutors could seek the death penalty. Defense lawyers said the shooting didn't fit the criteria. Stacey Visser is one of Mr. Robinson's attorneys.
12: There is one shot, there is one bullet, there is one victim. There is no temporal relationship for this court to evaluate. This factor is not met. There were no actual threats by the assailant to the third party. There was no evidence that would suggest that anyone else was threatened.
9: World News from the BBC. The UN peacekeeping force in Lebanon says Israel has expanded its presence in the areas it occupies in the south of the country, despite signing a ceasefire deal mandating a gradual withdrawal. A UNIFIL spokesperson told the BBC that Israel had created four new military bases in recent months, bringing the number of positions to nine. Nicaraguan lawmakers sitting in a specially convened session have passed a constitutional reform that prohibits opposition parties from taking part in elections and extends the presidential term from 6 to 7 years. The measures to be ratified in a second vote in January was prompted by the autocratic leftist president Daniel Ortega and his wife and co-president Rosario Murillo. A British consumer organisation says it was able to fake a listing for a stay at No. 10 Downing Street, the home of the Prime Minister, on the popular website Booking.com. The organisation, which said it exposed a lack of appropriate checks. Shona McCallum reports.
13: Researchers advertised No. 10 as a one-bedroom apartment in central London. In just 20 minutes, 14 people requested a stay. Which also sent a payments link through Booking.com's messaging system, which says it wasn't flagged or removed. The listing was eventually removed more than 2 months after it was uploaded. Booking.com says the limited test did not reflect normal use and that some fraud controls weren't triggered because the property was mainly closed to bookings.
9: Research has shown that an at-home urine test was able to detect more than 9 in 10 cases of bladder cancer. The study led by the University of Birmingham involved nearly 1,000 patients at 7 hospitals in England and Scotland. Researchers hope it could eventually reduce the number of patients needing invasive procedures. The standard method for diagnosing the cancer uses a camera. BBC News.
1: Thank you for those updates. 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We're live in London with Andrew Peach and here in Nairobi with me, Anne Soy.
2: Later in the programme, we're going to talk to the father and brother of one of the hydropower workers in Nepal, still missing, thought to be trapped in one of the tunnels around those hydropower plants where the flooding happened. So that is to come for you. Also, Germany says it's the target of a Russian hybrid warfare. We'll talk about what that means for the two countries.
1: Also coming up, 5,000 US sailors and Marines disembark in Thailand after a record-breaking deployment. Your thoughts on these or other stories, welcome. Our text number is +44 77 86 20 50 85.
2: The US and Iran have been exchanging fire again after a month-long reduction in the fighting in the Middle East. US forces carried out new strikes on Iranian targets around the Strait of Hormuz. They said they were responding to attempted attacks on commercial shipping. Iran says it's retaliated with missile and drone attacks on US positions in Kuwait, Jordan and Bahrain.
1: The Iranian Red Crescent says that 4 people, including a young child, were killed in the US attacks and more than 50 were injured after a US missile attack shrapnel hit a home where a wedding celebration was taking place in Sirik in southern Iran.
2: So, where do these latest exchanges between the US and Iran leave us? Will it escalate further? Questions I put to Brendan Kearney, who's a retired colonel from the US Marines.
14: Well, I'm not surprised, to be honest with you. We went as long as a couple weeks with no strikes. But I think this continues to show that we're really not sure who's in charge in Iran. Islamic Revolutionary Guards Corps, I think, is off on its own agenda. And I think they wanted to show off how tough they were the other day. And they got a response, say, probably we're not expecting, but they got it.
2: That's interesting because Central Command in their communication have been very specific about this being strikes on the Islamic Revolutionary Guards, as opposed to on the Iranian state, which also has a parliament with a speaker, it has a president, it has a supreme leader. As you say, there are lots of different competing factions, it sometimes seems, at the top of Iran.
14: Well, you know, precisely as you just described it, there is a whole lot of competing factions over there. And I'm not sure anybody really is in charge. You know, you have the established political setup that you just described, and you have a whole series of organizations underneath that. You've had the United States and Israel and other countries attacking Iran for the last number of months that have taken out a whole lot of the leadership. And I think by virtue of doing that, we've essentially emasculated what was a functioning command and control network in Iran. And because we've done that, you've got these rogue elements that are out there that seem to want to, you know, take charge. And I don't think anybody in Iran is going to go ahead and say that they're in charge, because with that brings bombs and missiles and all those things from the West. But we have a really, really interesting situation where we're not sure who's ordering these strikes, but the United States and other countries are going to respond.
2: You can pretty confidently predict the U.S. strikes Iran in whatever way. Iran then hits U.S. interests in the Gulf. Then you get President Trump saying, well, if you do that, we'll hit back harder. And so it goes on.
14: Absolutely. We seemingly are on this endless do loop, as you would call it out here in the States. You know, the problem is that by being successful in the initial attacks against the Iranian leadership, we've essentially removed leaders. And so you have all these other different little groups that want to be in charge and are trying to exercise and show their own muscle by periodically raising their little heads and firing or mining into the straits, and then they get hit hard by the United States. But again, the dilemma that poses is, who are we dealing with in terms of trying to go ahead and get somebody that is responsible and powerful?
2: And yet the doom loop you describe seems to be a more powerful pull than the fact that both sides desperately want this to end because of the economic damage it's doing in Iran, because of the damage it's doing to American consumers with the midterms coming up.
14: Oh, yes. I firmly believe that there are elements of the Iranian leadership that want this thing over with. There are certainly elements of the United States leadership that would like this thing over with. But, you know, it becomes one of these things where you take half measures to try to quash the violence or the perceived violence that's being aimed at you and other countries that are simply trying to conduct free transit of the Gulf. And so far, no one has been able to go ahead and affect a regime, a maritime regime, that allows that free transit. Once you get that, then all these other things should fall apart, and then a semblance of peace may be able to take place.
2: Can you see what will get us there in the end?
14: Absent a U.S. invasion of Iran, which I do not think is going to take place, the solution is going to come from within Iran itself.
2: That's retired U.S. Marine Corps Colonel Brendan Kearney.
1: Now, Germany has unveiled several retaliatory measures it will take against Russia after officially blaming Moscow for the explosive drone that was found at Leipzig airport last month. A drone carrying a device was discovered at the airport in eastern Germany close to Ukrainian cargo planes on the 4th of August. It failed to explode, and investigators suspect a second drone collided with a cargo aircraft nearby. A third drone was reportedly found near the airport 10 days later. Interior Minister Alexander Dobrindt said that the Leipzig airport attack followed what he called a well-established pattern of Russian hybrid operations in Europe, adding that the assumption was Germany would be targeted again. Moscow has denied any knowledge. Let's now speak to Nina Khrushcheva, who's a professor of international relations at the New York School in New York City. Welcome to the program. What do you
15: think
1: of these comments from both Germany and Russia? Let's start with Germany.
15: Well, Germany investigated, as they said, for a month and put it that Russia is responsible, and therefore they're taking strict measures. They're closing, well, there was a Russian house in Berlin, which has been sort of empty for a while, so it's really not such a big blow to the Russians, but also they're closing a consulate in Bonn, which was a very populated consulate. People use that that assistance, so that really is kind of lowering down the relationship. Russia's response, we're not lowering down the relationship with Germany. However, we deny any knowledge. There's been no proof. We were not given any proof. And as Russia often says, we will respond in kind, but you would not know. We would not know how to respond. The interesting is timing, because just a few weeks ago, even a few days ago, most European leaders saying, well, we don't really need more escalation. So this is more escalation. One would expect that Russia would respond, I don't know which way, with more escalation. But my feeling is that the reason it's happening now is because Friedrich Merz also is very much fighting for his popularity, or trying to establish more popularity. And this is against German politics inside. So the alternative for Germany party, the Conservative Party, would be faced with a problem. Look what Russia does, and yet you want to keep relationship with Russia going. So it must be Friedrich Merz who should stay in power.
1: So you think this is also linked to local politics in Germany, where the Russia-friendly alternative for Germany, AfD, is ahead in polls in the eastern state of Saxony-Anhalt?
15: I'm certain of it, because, as you know, all foreign politics is often related to local politics. In fact, we don't even know exactly which one comes first. But local politics is important, and I do believe this is not only there is a fact that Germany presents, but it also an opportunity for Friedrich Merz to use to say that alternative for Germany is really going to be, if Russia continues with those hybrid attacks, then alternative for Germany is actually a menace to the country.
1: We're talking about a drone that did not detonate found on the 4th of August, but then we've heard from the German foreign minister saying that the two nations are not at war, but are a daily, but Germany is a daily target of hybrid warfare. What did he mean by that? What's at the root of that?
15: Well, it's not exactly the attack, but there is a drone found, and God knows what is meant to be not detonated, but just to threaten, or was it meant to be detonated? The way Russia responds to this is that Russia is attacked every day by weapons that is Germany is part of creating. Some of them are probably German-born, and also using intelligence, which, as we know, I think mostly comes from the United States, but obviously from Europe as well. Germany supports those attacks by Ukrainian drones on Russia. So as far as Putin is concerned, he almost doesn't understand. I mean, he does understand, but for him, he wonders is that why you can do it to us almost directly, but when something is found on your territory, you immediately act as if this is something is inconceivable, should not have happened. So for him, it's tit for tat, and he really doesn't think that his tat is less than German, Ukrainian, European tit.
1: Right. Many thanks for that analysis, Nina Khrushcheva, Professor of International Relations, International Affairs at the New York School in New York City.
2: This is Newsday from the BBC World Service with Anne Sawyer in Nairobi and Andrew Peach in London. Good to have you with us. These are the top stories. Iran says it's targeted new US assets in the Middle East after airstrikes are reported to have hit a wedding, killing five people. And a US aircraft carrier beset by dire conditions during its protracted deployment in the war in Iran has docked in Thailand, providing respite there for thousands of servicemen. Now, let's tell you a bit more about the Abraham Lincoln, which has docked in Thailand. We'll talk to our Southeast Asia correspondent, Jonathan Head, who's got all the details for us. And Jonathan, just run through for our listeners why it's been such a difficult few months for the servicemen on board.
16: Well, the ship's spent a record amount of time without a port stop. It's been at sea since November last year. It was meant to be deployed to the Pacific. It got diverted to the Gulf and has been tied up with combat operations in Iran. And it's unusual for a ship to have to go for so long, particularly during the intense stress of combat, with no breaks at all, no port visits. So there have been reports from relatives of those on board of mental stress, shortages of supplies, broken toilets, a general sort of, you know, dilapidated state, and an awful lot of just stress and pressure on the men on board. The Navy has insisted that they are adequately supported, but acknowledged the conditions have been very, very tough. And we've just watched the Abraham Lincoln steam in here to port next to the resort city of Pattaya. That's where I am. It looks very rusty on the outside. It looks quite battered. It looks in need of probably some kind of repair and replenishment. And those 5,000 crew members on board will be getting, I mean, they're disembarking very soon, we think, in the next 2 or 3 hours, their first opportunity to let off steam, to have a break, to be on shore, just to be on land in more than 250 days. And there probably couldn't be any better place for them. And Pattaya is a legendary entertainment beach resort. It was pretty much built up by American military personnel coming here for R&R, rest and recreation, during the Vietnam War. It has a notorious nightlife, very lively. There are bits of it that the US commanders have told their sailors they can't go to, where the most notorious go-go bars are. But the city is, you know, ready for them as well. I mean, this city's been hit hard by the fall in tourism caused by the very same Iran war that the aircraft carrier's been in. So they're very glad to have 5,000 sailors who've not been able to spend a penny in the 9 months they've been on board coming to let off steam here. And, you know, so many different groups come to this city, to Pattaya. Every possible scene is catered for. I think they feel they can adequately cope with 5,000 fun-starved sailors and provide them with the kind of rest and fun and sort of light relief that they need after that very, very tough ordeal at sea.
2: No one would want to deny the rest and recuperation that no doubt is needed. Just looking through American news outlets, there's a huge amount of focus in the coverage of this, of the sailors being warned about sex workers and prostitution and not to get involved in all of that in Pattaya while they're there, as you were saying.
16: Yeah, I mean, I think it's interesting. We spoke to the Pattaya mayor and I said to him, you know, why are they not allowing them to go to this, that and other place? And he said, look, it's not us. It's the Americans have made that decision. They've done their homework. They know why. But he said, look, we know the reputation the city has. You know, he doesn't deny it. It has a very, very racy, raunchy kind of reputation. The nightlife is in your face. For some of the young American sailors who may not have been to a place like this before, it will probably blow their minds. But I think they're confident. It's also a city where, you know, they can offer anything. There's cheap food, there's cheap bars. I think there's a feeling that provided they can keep them away from the most notorious places, that they will be able to to let them have these 4 days of relaxation without any unwanted salacious headlines.
2: And then they go back to San Diego and actually go home.
16: That's it. I don't know if it's their last stop, but it's their last major stop. They've got a long journey across the Pacific. And then I imagine the ship will be in port for some time in San Diego while it recovers from this very intense period of conflict next to Iran.
2: Jonathan, thanks very much indeed. That's Jonathan Head, our correspondent there in Pattaya in Thailand. We're expecting, as Jonathan was saying, the sailors to start disembarking in the next couple of hours, and we'll bring you more on that on Newsday if you're able to stay with us.
1: Hour. Time now for some sports news. Isaac Fennin.
3: Yeah, the Premier League has broken its all-time summer transfer record after club spending pushed well beyond $4.5 billion. Senegal star Unai Njie's move from Everton to Manchester City took the amount spent past last year's mark. The headline story of the window is Manchester City agreeing to pay a joint British transfer record fee of $169 million for Chelsea midfielder Enzo Fernandez. We're going to talk about some high-profile African transfer moves in the window a bit later on in the programme. Away from football, the US Open tennis is taking place at the moment. The US star Coco Gauff got a straight sets win over Turkey Zeynep Sönmez in the first round. Elena Rybakina will become the world number one if she gets to the semi-finals. She beat Thea Frödin, who 5 years ago played a young Serena Williams in the Oscar-winning film King Richard. In the men's draw, we saw Gael Monfils celebrate his 40th birthday with a four-set win over Paraguay's Adolfo Daniel Vallejo in the final slam of his career. And currently on the stage at the Arthur Ashe is the top seed Alexander Zverev. He's been pushed all the way into a fifth set against Italy's Lorenzo Sonego. It's 2-2 in that one.
1: Isaac, many thanks.
2: I like the sort of moving pieces, Anne, of transfer deadline day. It's like some kind of like Netflix drama where you never quite know what the outcome is going to be and which clubs are going to come out on top and which clubs are going to end disappointed.
1: It sounds fascinating indeed. And as you and Isaac, the experts in this subject, really. But so what happens now once the transfer window is closed? I mean the clubs now settle down and focus on the next tournaments.
3: Yes, but it's been a particularly disruptive period. So and when Andrew says it's a Netflix drama, you've got players who want to leave but can't leave because the clubs won't sell them, and then they go on a little bit of a tantrum, a strike. Some players will, you know, scrub their Instagrams of all the memories of their time at the clubs in protest of the decision not to sell them. So now that it is done and the window is closed, clubs can concentrate on who is there because you cannot leave until the January window opens.
2: I guess Jack Grealish is one illustration here, isn't he? So Jack Grealish, well, no doubt well known to Premier League fans around the world, career with Aston Villa, moved to Manchester City, won the treble with them. Last season with Everton, he came back to Manchester City, literally played 10 minutes, now he's gone back to Everton.
3: Exactly. I mean, that shows you how people move from place to place. Obviously, Jack Grealish last season at Everton wouldn't have been the season he wanted because he got injured for much of the season. So he'll be hoping he can make his mark at the club on his second go-round. So yeah, it's been a fascinating window, one full of spills and thrills.
2: Might point out that in those 10 minutes, although he didn't score, two goals were scored. That was the impact he made.
3: He got an assist,
2: didn't he? He got an assist, yeah. But as soon as he came on, the game kind of turned.
3: To be fair, they brought in Illiman Ndai to replace him. So, yeah, he's been replaced quickly.
2: Now to Mumbai and Archana Shukla, who's got business news. A lot of focus on the bond markets today, Archana. Tell us why.
17: Well, the bond markets have been on a major selling off period over the last few weeks. It's building up, Andrew. But the latest jump in oil prices this week was the biggest catalyst because that is bringing back fears of global inflation comeback. And, you know, we've seen oil prices, creep above $92, $93. It even touched $95. And that is, you know, somewhere positioning various central banks, including the U.S. Federal Bank, to, you know, signal that they might increase interest rates to manage that inflation. And when interest rates go up, bond markets start selling off the older bonds. They become less attractive and they want to buy into the newer ones at higher interest rates. And that's what we are seeing happen over the last few weeks. Bond markets aren't even waiting for the central banks to actually increase interest rates. They're already in a sell-off period. And that means that, you know, governments around the world, from Washington to London to Tokyo, are now having to pay more to borrow. So government borrowing cost, we've seen, has gone up to multi-decade high. And that doesn't necessarily only, you know, influence the government borrowing. It also directly seeps down into paying for regular people like you and me for all the borrowings that we do, the mortgages that we have, whether it's car loan, housing loan, all of that becoming more expensive.
2: That's the idea, I suppose. It takes money out of our pockets to achieve some economic end, but it also harms growth. It affects consumers, it harms growth, so there are real downsides to it.
17: Absolutely. You know, with inflation going up, there's already going to be pressure on consumers. With interest rates going up, you will not be able to, you know, take as many loans and invest. So whether it's businesses, whether it's you and me, our spending is going to go down, and that will definitely impact global economic growth around the world in the days to come. And even the government's, you know, ability to invest in, you know, populist measures, and even, you know, Andy Burnham has been talking about investing in the economy to ease the cost of living crisis. All of that decisions are also going to be much more difficult in times to come.
2: Achana, thank you very much indeed. Business stories throughout Newsday from Achana Shukla, who's in Mumbai. Anne Sawyer's in Nairobi, Andrew Peach in London, and we'll have the global headlines next here on the BBC World Service. Do stay with us if you can.
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0: Hello, welcome to Newsday on the BBC World Service. Andrew Peach is in London and I'm Ansoi Nairobi.
1: On the way, the latest from Guinea-Bissau, where voters have backed sweeping constitutional changes, shrinking parliament ahead of a presidential election due in December.
0: We'll find out why Europeans are snapping up Chinese electric vehicles.
1: And we'll hear from farmers in the UK who are adjusting to the economic pressures they're facing to stay in business. First, the latest news.
2: BBC News with Roisin Hasty. Iran says it struck several American assets in the Middle East after escalating US airstrikes were reported to have killed five people at an Iranian wedding ceremony. Iranian Revolutionary Guards said they'd killed a large number of American forces in Jordan, a claim swiftly denied by US officials. The US aircraft carrier, the USS Abraham Lincoln, has docked in the Thai port city of Pattaya, giving its 5,000 crewmen the chance to step on land for the first time in 9 months. The ship has seen prolonged deployment in the Iran war and alleged poor conditions on board. A leading pro-democracy activist in Hong Kong has pleaded guilty to foreign collusion in a second national security trial against him. Joshua Wong was due to be released from prison next year, but the new charges could bring a life sentence. The government-dominated National Assembly in Venezuela has approved a new oil deal with the United States. It hands Washington control of one-fifth of the country's petroleum reserves. Some Venezuelans have denounced the agreement. Rescuers in Chinese-controlled Tibet have cleared debris blocking the route to the Geelong border crossing with Nepal, which was torn apart in last week's catastrophic flash floods. No survivors have been found on the Chinese side of the border. The man accused of fatally shooting the US conservative activist Charlie Kirk on a Utah campus last year has pleaded not guilty. Tyler Robinson's plea came after the judge said he should face trial on capital murder charges. And a British consumer organisation says it was able to fake a listing for a stay at number 10 Downing Street, the home of the Prime Minister, on the popular website booking.com. The organisation, which says it exposed a lack of appropriate checks, booking.com said the test wasn't representative.
0: Many thanks for that summary. Hello and welcome to Newsday on the BBC World Service. We're coming to you live from Nairobi with me, Ansoi, and from London with Andrew Peach. In this half hour, we'll bring you stories from Guinea-Bissau, Nepal and the UK.
1: Got sport on the way. Isaac will be here with the latest from the English Premier League and how clubs look after the transfer window closed a few hours ago. And if you've got messages and thoughts on that or anything you hear on Newsday, we love hearing from you. Our number on WhatsApp or text is +44 77 86 20 50 85.
0: We begin in Guinea-Bissau, where voters have backed a constitutional amendment that gives sweeping powers to the president ahead of December's election. The president will now be allowed to hire and fire the prime minister and the cabinet. And the referendum vote was proposed by the military government who seized power in the West African country 10 months ago. However, it was denounced by the main opposition party and civil society groups who say that it threatens Guinea-Bissau's transition back to democracy. Our global affairs analyst, global affairs analyst and election observer, Paul Ejime, has been closely following developments there and joins us now from the line in Abuja. So tell us about this referendum. Is it a true reflection of what the nation thinks at the moment?
3: Good morning, Anne. Well, it will be a misnomer to call it a true reflection because the junta that organized it lacks legitimacy, if you ask me. They came through a very strange coup that was announced by former President Embalo, Siseko Embalo, who told the world that he's been toppled, when in fact many consider it a self-coup. And so, and those who are there, the junta leaders, the leader is all of them in that in this regime his allies. The prime minister, for instance, used to be his campaign director, And so this is not a normal coup. It wasn't a normal coup that brought them to power, and it's been denounced all over. And here right. is what they are doing now is to make the like you said, make the president give him all the powers to hire and also sack the prime minister, and making him actually an emperor.
0: And, you know, we're just talking about the turnout. It's said to be about 60%. In what environment was the referendum conducted? And would you say that it reflects at least what the majority think?
3: It was boycotted by the opposition, and the population is terrified, and there is nothing, because the military has been going after everybody that opposed them. Civil society is not there. Democratic or civil space has disappeared. So it's not a normal situation. You can never describe this as a democratic or any level playing field.
0: What is the opposition saying about this?
3: They have denounced it and saying that it's a case of power grab, and also tenure elongation by Balu. Referendum was not observed normally by ECOWAS or even the AU. That tells you that the legitimacy is, is under question. And also, they have fixed presidential election for the 6th of December. This is their own timetable that they have drawn, and nobody is the ECOWAS that ought to really question them or accompany them is not doing anything. And that is the strange thing about it, that they are just allowing, in fact, ECOWAS is divided, down the line, that about between those who are supporting them, particularly the former president of chair of the authority, and then the president of Senegal, Jumaï Faye, who is also supporting Mbalu. Former chair was the president of Sierra Leone, Julius Maada Bio. So they are the only ones supporting this. The other ECOWAS members are just standing by and watching, because this is going to test ECOWAS, whether, it's still relevant. Because this is not a normal coup. Even in a normal coup, there are protocols that it says that coup is an aberration, and ECOWAS does not allow seizure of power, unconstitutional change of power, because this is not right. What is happening. Yes, you cannot conduct an. Yes, go ahead.
0: There have been 9 coups in that region since 2020 in Western Central Africa. But now, this is a country where the military junta say that they want to return to the barracks. They want to stabilize institutions ahead of the vote in December. Should people trust them?
3: No, I think only those who have not been following the history of Guinea-Bissau, who is one of the poorest countries, and also tainted by drug trafficking and instability. Only those who do not follow the history will trust them. It is not. This is not a normal transition. And like I said, ECOWAS will be tested to know whether they still believe in democracy, or they can even apply their own rules. Comply with their own rules, because that says, listen, you cannot change the constitution 6 months before an election. And this junta, they are holding an election on the 6th of December. This referendum is happening to change the constitution. Major changes took place in August. So,
0: as you say, another major test there for the regional bloc ECOWAS that has come under pressure in recent years because of the frequent coups there. Many thanks for speaking to us, Paul Ejime, there speaking to us from Abuja.
1: Latest from Nepal now. Nearly 4,000 people still missing after the flash floods that hit a week ago. Among them, 600 workers trapped inside tunnels along the Trishuli River. And among the people who were involved in that aspect of this tragedy, an engineer called Mahendra Bikramshahi, was on duty at work when the floods struck the hydropower projects there. So, Anne, let me try and explain this scenario to you. Mahendra's dad and brother have travelled from home in Kathmandu, and they are now living near the tunnel where they believe their family member is still trapped. But what's of great frustration to them is they're not allowed to actually go to the scene, to actually see the rescue efforts. And as you're going to hear in the conversation I had with them in a second or two, that's made them quite suspicious about how hard everyone's working to try and find their loved one, as I suppose you would be, because they're very, very stressed in that situation.
0: Must be incredibly difficult and frustrating for them, just waiting, not knowing what's happening inside those tunnels and not being able to do much, really.
1: So first of all, we're going to hear from Mahendra's dad, Sher Bahadur Shahi, who's waiting for news. And he told me how he tried to reach his son by phone as soon as he knew that the flood was happening.
3: I know that at that time, at that day, my son was there to maintenance the turbine inside the powerhouse. First of all, I called him. Within half hour, my son's mobile became switched off. There's no line. Within half hour, I just called him, you save your life, but he not response to me.
1: So what happened, Anne, earlier was we'd arranged to talk to Cher, Mahendra's dad, and on the Zoom call we were doing the interview on, Rabi, Mahendra's brother, Cher's other son, was translating for us. And what we thought might work well is if I talked to Rabi himself about his brother and about the situation they're in, trying to make contact and how the family helped, were feeling about the awful situation they're in. So this is the conversation that we had.
3: He's a mechanical engineer. He has been working in Nepal Electricity Authority since 3 years, and recently he was called on duty for maintenance of turbine in powerhouse. So on that day when the incident took place, he along with other team members, it is believed that there are already 40 to 45 members trapped inside the tunnel, but still no any information about them.
1: Do you think of the job that he does as an engineer in hydropower, is it thought of as being a dangerous job?
3: This damage is very large, and it wasn't imagined that it would be so huge. He never told us that the flood would be so unimaginable and huge destruction. Before, when we talked to him, he used to tell that flood used to come before, but it was not that much bigger. But this time it's out of our imagination, sir.
1: Yeah. Where were you when the flood happened? What circumstances were you in?
3: When the flood happened, I was in Kathmandu in my room. I was just doing my daily work. And as soon as I heard the news, I tried to call him, but there was no any response. And then after, I, along with my father, we came to Batar area. And from here, there is no any way to go to the workplace where he was working. We are still here. They're in this area for 7 days, and we are requesting Nepal Army and all the concerned authorities. But every time they tell us that they have been working, but the condition of my brother and other members, it is unknown.
1: You can see the huge effort that's going on to try to reach and rescue everyone who's involved in this. But of course, when it's your family member, you just want them to do more, right?
3: Yes, sir. We have been requesting all the authorities and Nepal armies continuously. My father himself want to just go to the area and see the work done by the concerned authorities by himself. But he is unable to go there till today. And every time the news comes about, the work is going on. But when he talk to the person or the villagers nearby who are near the
4: flood affected area. They tell us that there are many equipments, but those equipments are unable to work regularly. There are not enough equipment and proper technology. The government itself is not allowing any other private sector to go there and help them to work. They are trying to work by themselves, and which is very, very slow.
1: You think more could be done?
4: Yes, sir. We think that more could be done, because for the latest update, we heard that there are only 4 excavators, but out of them, only 2 are working. I don't think that is much enough, because to work in such circumstances, I think you should provide the international expertise to go there, and as it is continuously raining, those area has been filled up by the water. So they say that due to the heavy rain, they haven't been able to work.
1: What's it like waiting for a week for news?
4: It's really frustrating, and we are very hopeless as well.
1: You've got a feel for the family I was talking to a little earlier, and that was Rabbi Shahi, whose brother Mahendra is still missing. You can hear in his voice the desperation for news, the sense that time might be running out, and that they want everyone to do everything they can. Although the family have got some doubts about the rescue operation, a lot of the information we've had on the programme in recent days suggests how impressive the Nepali authorities, the other countries, the aid agencies are operating in the region, so we see what happens.
0: And also very difficult circumstances on the ground as well, very remote areas there, and when they made it into one of the tunnels, they found that it was empty. So a lot of work going on there as families hope for the best. Let's talk about sports now. Isaac Fennin is back with us talking about transfers.
5: Yes, indeed, because the transfer window slammed shut on Tuesday. It's been an incredibly busy summer transfer window, of course, in the glow of the World Cup. We've had a window full of thrills and spills. Let's take a look at some of the big deals involving African players. Joining us on the line is BBC Africa reporter Isaiah Akinremi. Isaiah, it's been a really, really busy window for African players, especially some Senegalese players too.
6: Well said, Isaac. Just like you rightly posited, the transfer window has been full of different thrills, and African players have also dominated another record-breaking summer transfer window, especially in the Premier League, after spending which close to
5: some Senegalese players too.
6: Well said, Isaac. Just like you rightly posited, the transfer window.

0: transfer window from the likes of Emmanuel Ndiaye to Nicolas Jackson to Ibrahim Mbaye to Aston Villa. And don't let us forget the left back, Malick Diouf, also moved to Brentford. So it's been Senegal players who have been particularly prominent in the transfer window.
1: Yeah, we've had a couple of high-profile Senegalese players who didn't make the move that they wanted. Ismaïla Sarr wanted to leave Crystal Palace and join Liverpool. That move didn't fell through. And Lamine Kamara, his move to Chelsea as a replacement for Enzo Fernandez, also falling through on transfer deadline day. You mentioned the financial muscle of the Premier League, the fact that Yann Diomande was one of just two signings made by clubs outside of the Premier League worth more than 81 million shows that. Just talk to me about Diomande and this move that he's made to Real Madrid.
0: It's really massive for Diomande, £120 million. The young Ivorian needed just one breakthrough season at Red Bull Leipzig to enhance his profile. And for someone who produced a double digit across goals and assists last campaign and was named the Bundesliga Young Player of the Season, and also, you know, and enhances our reputation at the 2026 World Cup, you know, is for Mourinho. You know, he believes he's buying someone a potential at a superstar level. And for a player who lost his sister when he made his debut at Leganés, and now moving to a big club like Real Madrid is really huge for him. And some of his attributes, you know, for Diomande is that he's very good in 1v1 position. Is explosive. His good contribution also has developed him into a world-class package, which made Jose Mourinho and Real Madrid to shell that amount of money on him.
1: Yeah, it's an incredible amount of money on him. $162 million Real Madrid have spent to sign Diomande, the most expensive African signing of this window. But the most expensive Premier League signing from an African country was Carlos Baleba's move to Manchester United, which was maybe a year in the waiting, Isaiah.
0: Yeah, Manchester United finally got their man, Carlos Baleba, the Cameroonian. Is it what makes this transfer interesting is that his value, I believe, has been built around Premier League performance for the Seagulls, Brighton and Hove Albion. Since joining them from Lille, he had made 112 appearances for the club. And just last season, to show how important, you know, Baleba was for the Seagulls, he was away at the African Cup of Nations with Cameroon in Morocco around December, January. But he still made 31 Premier League appearances last season. And with Casemiro gone, Michael Carrick believes that this is a man, you know, who he could bring into the midfield. Just like in Carrick's world, he balanced the midfield. And Bruno believes he brings that physicality into the team, which they've been missing from the first two games with Casemiro gone. So he's capable of winning possession, and he could immediately turn defence into attack, which has been the fulcrum of Manchester United under Michael Carrick.
1: And finally, Isaiah, we saw the most expensive teenager sign earlier on in the window, and that teenager happens to be an African.
0: Yeah, absolutely. It's an African in the Premier League, Boadi, the Moroccan. I think there's a connection with Lille and African players, Isaac, if you're asking me. Boadi, you know, he became Lille's youngest ever player when he made his debut at just 16 in 2023. And last season, he made close to 30 appearances for the French league side. And I think, you know, many people came to understand the importance and the attribute of Boadi at the 2026 World Cup in North America, where he became an important member of that Moroccan side, putting the likes of Amrabat out of the starting lineup. He started five of Morocco's six matches as the Atlas Lions, you know, reached the quarterfinal. And for Boadi moving at that big prize to the citizens, Manchester City, boss Enzo Maresca believes, you know, he could complement that midfield. But I think, you know, the City fans need to, you know, be patient with him. He won't become a Rodri overnight, but it's someone, you know, who could fit into that, you know, Rodri prototype alongside Enders Elliott and the new signing Enzo Fernandez. He brings ball retention. I watch him, especially that game against Brazil in their first game. I think that was the game that brought him into limelight. He was superb in that game. Ability to carry the ball, and of course his tactical intelligence.

0: agents, you know, which would be really good for Manchester City.
1: Isaiah, always great chatting to you. That's BBC Africa reporter Isaiah Akinremi on what has been an incredibly busy summer transfer window for African stars.
2: Isaiah.
3: Now let's take a look at the food in your kitchen and think about how much you spent on the milk, the bread, the fresh produce you've got there and where it came from. As rising input costs push family farms to the brink of bankruptcy, a quiet revolution is taking place in fields around the world. Disillusioned by supermarkets, more and more farmers are cutting out the middleman, taking back control of their own livelihoods and selling straight to consumers. George Fabi is a fifth-generation dairy and beef farmer in England's Lake District in the northwest of the country. He supplies more than 3.5 million litres of milk, butter and cream each year to supermarkets in the UK. But he's also now selling thousands of litres of milk direct to consumers. And George is with us. Thank you for being with us on Newsday. Talk me through the business model that you've come up with.
4: Good morning. Andrew, this was 4 years ago we started this little venture, wanting to try and persuade people to come into our farm. It was something I was passionate about, our milk and our Wagyu beef that we sell. So we set up 5 vendor machines here on the farm. There's a footfall, which all goes down to Lake Ullswater, not that far from us. So we had a good stream of people coming past and we've been guiding them into our yard. All the 4 doors kick open and out the jump and get a Wagyu steak, or they get a litre of milk which through a reusable bottle which they come back and fill up again. So that's how it all started off 4 years ago.
3: So it really is that direct, people actually visiting the farm to collect the milk or the beef themselves?
4: Yes.
3: Okay, and what impact has that had?
4: It's made of it's another streamline to our business. It's helped out because we can dictate the price, which we can't dictate on our contract where we sell our milk to, but this is something which we can actually dictate our milk price. A sense of proudness in that we're selling a product which the people are interested in where it comes from. They can see the animals, they can hear the animals, and they actually ask lots of questions about where this milk's actually coming from.
3: I can imagine how enjoyable it is to actually meet the consumer and introduce them to the farm and all of that. I guess the challenge of what you're describing is doing it at any kind of scale.
4: Yes, and it's all about footfall and how many people are coming to the Lake District. We've got a lot of locals coming now on a regular basis now, so that's how it is, yes.
3: And I understand this happens in lots of countries, in France, in Switzerland, in Australia, this idea of having vending machines for farm produce at the farm that people actually come and visit.
4: I first saw it a few years ago in Canada and Australia where I first saw the idea out there. And now there's quite a few people in this country doing this now, yes.
3: Okay, and although there's some kind of limit on how much you could expand it, is the growth in it, do you think? Do you want to see more of this?
4: Oh, definitely. I'm going to look at other products. At the moment, we're selling eggs, milk, milkshakes, Wagyu steaks, Wagyu burgers, tray bakes, but we're going to look at honey, jam, cheese, maybe yogurt. There's all sorts we can do, bacon, all sorts we can.
3: Interesting. And I don't want to underestimate the value of the well-being it gives you, the sense of, purpose perhaps, or enjoyment that it adds to what can be a really, really difficult life as a farmer, especially at the moment.
4: It's a way of life, it is, yes. And our milk price is just dictated by a text. That's how we run our business. It's a text that where milk price is going to be. And it's all volatile throughout the whole world we're selling our milk to. But this is something which we can actually control,
3: yeah.
4: The milk price. So it's how fast and how quick we can grow this business. But if we keep this product fresh and the people like it, that's what they'll come back for.
3: George, interesting. Thank you for being with us on Newsday. And I know you grew up on a farm, didn't you, where there was the same kind of business model of selling direct to customers?
2: Absolutely. Yeah, but when you grow in scale, then it becomes tricky to do this. Obviously, you would have some loyal customers coming every day to collect the milk, to buy the milk at the farm gate. But then when you, if you have, you know, if you're a middle or large scale farmer, then it becomes much more difficult. It's much easier to just take it to the local processor to be packaged and perhaps sold to the supermarkets.
3: Mm, nice, though, to have some conversation with consumers and to be able to give at least a small number of people a sense as to where the milk came from and how it's produced and all that. Have a little bit of control of your own business, as George was saying. Thank you to George for being with us. You're listening to Newsday from the BBC World Service with Anne in Nairobi and Andrew in London this morning. And we'll have the latest global headlines for you next, if you can stay with us.
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6: Canada is retaliating against the United States with its own set of tariffs set to take effect next week after a breakdown in trade negotiations last month. I'm Stephanie Haney. 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
3: Good morning, this is Newsday from the BBC with Anne Sawyer in Nairobi and Andrew Peach in London. Good to have you with us.
2: Iranian media say that the country has retaliated after strikes by the United States reportedly killed five people at a wedding party.
3: Tehran says it's launched missile and drone attacks in the US targets in Jordan, Kuwait and Bahrain in the past few hours. Going to look at the escalating conflict in the Middle East with one of our correspondents there.
2: A week on from the deadly flash floods at the Nepal-Tibet border, over 1,000 bodies have been recovered so far, and the United Nations now says the response is turning to relief and recovery.
3: And we were talking yesterday on Newsday about the rather lacklustre share launch of the fast fashion retailer Shein. We're going to talk today about whether the world is falling out of love with ultra-fast fashion. Stay with us. First of all, the latest BBC News.
8: BBC News with Danielle Yawovietska. Iran says it's launched a wave of attacks on American targets in the Middle East after escalating US airstrikes were reported to have killed five people at an Iranian wedding ceremony. Iranian Revolutionary Guards said they'd killed a large number of American forces in Jordan, a claim swiftly denied by US officials. Here's Yolande Nell.
9: US Central Command said the latest attacks were in response to Tehran trying to hit commercial ships and American forces in the region. It said its targets included air defense sites and maritime assets. But Iranian state media reported that civilian sites on Iran's southern coast had also been bombed, with a child among those killed at a wedding ceremony in Sirik County, which lies on the Strait of Hormuz. The US military said it was aware of the reports, but that it never targeted civilians. Iran struck back at US military bases in several countries with reports of missile and drone interceptions.
8: A US aircraft carrier deployed in the Iran war has docked in the Thai resort city of Pattaya, allowing its 5,000 servicemen a break for the first time in 9 months. The USS Abraham Lincoln has been at the centre of a political row in the US after troops spoke of a mental health crisis. Jonathan Head is in Pattaya.
10: The ship's spent a record amount of time without a port stop. It's been at sea since November last year. It was meant to be deployed to the Pacific. It got diverted to the Gulf and has been tied up with combat operations in Iran. And it's unusual for a ship to go for so long with no breaks at all, no port visits. So there have been reports from relatives of those on board of mental stress, shortages of supplies, broken toilets, and an awful lot of just stress and pressure on the men on board. The Navy has insisted that they are adequately supported, but acknowledge the conditions have been very, very tough.
8: A leading pro-democracy activist in Hong Kong has pleaded guilty to foreign collusion in a second national security trial against him. Joshua Wong, who's 29 and one of the best-known faces in the now-suppressed democracy movement, is already serving a prison term for subversion. He was due to be released next year. Rescuers in Chinese-controlled Tibet have cleared debris blocking the route to the Girong border crossing with Nepal, which was torn apart in last week's catastrophic flash floods. From Rasua, Azadeh Moshiri has more details.
11: A week since the flood, and helicopters are still racing to deliver relief to communities cut off by the floods. Some roads have recently been cleared to some of the worst affected areas. But villages like the ones here in Rasua are still struggling for fuel and electricity. Rescue operations continue in challenging conditions, and experts from China and India are building temporary bridges to reach remote areas. Foreign rescue teams are also assisting with tunnel rescue operations in hydropower projects, with hundreds still trapped inside.
8: World news from the BBC. The UN peacekeeping force in Lebanon says Israel has expanded its presence in the areas it occupies in the south of the country, despite signing a ceasefire deal mandating a gradual withdrawal. A UNIFIL spokesperson told the BBC that Israel had created four new military bases in recent months, bringing the number of positions to nine. Our Middle East correspondent, Hugo Boshega, was given rare access to the occupied areas.
12: As we travelled along the border, we saw intense movement of Israeli soldiers and residential buildings that were being used by them. Entire villages have been flattened by Israel, and tens of thousands of people don't know when or if they will be able to return. Israel says it wants to create what it describes as a security zone to protect its communities from rockets and drones launched by the Iranian-backed militia Hezbollah. The Israeli military rejected claims that it was deliberately destroying communities, saying that it was targeting infrastructure used by the group.
8: Vladimir Putin says Ukraine has declared state terrorism after President Zelensky warned Russian airspace would be effectively closed by escalating Ukrainian drone strikes. The Russian leader, in the same breath, added that Moscow would be intensifying its own attacks on Ukraine. The man accused of fatally shooting the US conservative activist Charlie Kirk on a Utah campus last year has pleaded not guilty. Tyler Robinson's plea comes after the judge said the suspect should face trial on capital murder charges and prosecutors could seek the death penalty. Nicaraguan lawmakers, sitting in a specially convened session, have passed a constitutional reform that prohibits opposition parties from taking part in elections and extends the presidential term from 6 to 7 years. The measure, to be ratified in a second vote in January, is the brainchild of the autocratic leftist president Daniel Ortega and his wife and co-president Rosario Murillo. BBC News.
2: Thank you for that update. 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We're live in London with Andrew Peach and in Nairobi with me, Anne Soy.
3: On the way for you, the latest from the Middle East. We'll go to Nepal and the rescue operation after the flooding there. And we're going to talk about fast fashion, about Shein, particularly the Chinese brand that had its stock market debut in Hong Kong this week.
2: As ever, your comments welcome on any of these stories. Our number is +44 77 86 20 50 85.
3: First, Tehran's launched missile and drone attacks on US targets in Jordan, Kuwait, Iraq and Bahrain after US forces resumed strikes against Iran on Tuesday. The Iranian Red Crescent said 5 people, including a child, were killed and 50 were injured when shrapnel from a US missile strike hit a home where a wedding was taking place in southern Iran. The US military said it was aware of those reports, but it never targeted civilians. Let's get the latest from our Middle East correspondent, Yolande Nell, who's live with me from Jerusalem. Let's talk first, Yolande, if we can, about these attacks on US targets across the Middle East. This is all very familiar, but actually we've had a period of relative quiet for a few weeks since this kind of thing was going on.
13: That's correct, and this does appear to be turning into a serious military escalation. We've had confirmation now from Bahrain as well, saying that it was intercepting these Iranian aerial attacks, and that already come from Jordan, and we had Kuwait and Northern Iraq all reporting attacks too, with interceptions of missiles and drones. Iran actually claimed a large number of US service personnel were killed in Jordan, but initial reports from US officials are that there were no casualties. These are all locations where there are US military bases because these are important US regional allies. Now, you know, there were explosions across the southern Iranian coastal areas overnight. State media reporting that Bandar Abbas, the port city, was hit, Keshem Island in the Strait of Hormuz. The US Central Command saying that it was military assets, air defenses, radar and mine-laying capabilities that it was going after. The Iranian state media is saying that there were these civilian sites that were hit as well, from a fishmeal factory and a civilian airport to that house where a wedding was happening, where a young child was among those killed. Now, from both sides, what we're seeing here is stronger attacks than were seen even at the weekend, and that, of course, was the first known exchange of fire in a month. And then there were attacks reported on two tankers in the Strait of Hormuz on Monday. It does appear to be heating up again after the US had indicated that it was switching to a tactic of increasing economic sanctions on Iran, this campaign of financial isolation.
3: What I thought was interesting about the communication from US Central Command about this, Yoland, is they're very specific in saying they're targeting the Iranian Revolutionary Guards as opposed to Iran as a country or even other parts of the Iranian leadership. Is that they've identified the IGRC as a very specific enemy?
13: That's correct, and they've consistently made this division between the Iranian regime and the Iranian people. But of course, the Iranian people are suffering as well as a result of the economic hardship that's only increasing in Iran at the moment. It's interesting that President Trump also wrote on his Truth Social platform, when are the Iranian people going to rise up and fight? It does look like they're, you know, looking once again for the regime to be toppled. But this strong rhetoric that has been coming from both sides, the Revolutionary Guard coming out saying it'll deliver crushing and devastating blows, it'll tighten the lock on the Strait of Hormuz. Donald Trump has been indicating that the US is ready to hit Iran harder. He said the biggest attack of them all is waiting in the wings. And when he was talking to Fox News in an interview, he sort of indicated he's not really trying to push Iran back to the negotiating table. He said, I think an agreement with them is not worth the paper it's written on. At the same time, though, Iran's president, Masoud Pezeshkian, who has sometimes struck a more conciliatory note, he indicated before the latest strikes once again that Iran was ready to return to the interim ceasefire deal, that the memorandum of understanding that was signed in June with the US that ultimately, you know, fell apart within weeks, if Washington did the same thing.
3: And we had a former colonel from the US Marines on the program a little bit earlier. He was saying that basically both sides want out, but they don't want out enough to, you know, not get it on their own terms. He was saying he thinks the most likely way this ends is if there is some kind of movement in Iran, some kind of uprising by the Iranian people. Is there any possibility of that, or is that just hopeful on the part of the Americans?
13: I mean, look, we know that they had hoped that that would happen early on after they began their strikes at the very end of February, both the US and Israel launching this war and decapitating the regime, but that didn't happen. What they had taken hope from was the fact that there was, at the start of this year, another attempt at an uprising, it seems, by the Iranian people, but that was, you know, quashed very harshly with thousands of people reportedly killed. At the moment, yes, I mean, you can see that this is a dangerous moment for the region, that the US and its Gulf allies don't want this. They still have essential infrastructure that was hit that they haven't managed to repair after 6 months of open hostilities. They've had economic damage, severe economic damage over these months. And this war is extremely unpopular in the US. It's affecting President Trump's ratings going into the midterm elections for the US Congress. And the US is also low on interceptor missile stocks. That all feeds into the equation.
3: Yoland, thanks very much indeed for now. That's our Middle East correspondent, Yoland Nell, live on Newsday from Jerusalem.
2: Now, we've been talking about and two families that have been affected by the devastating flash floods that happened last week along the Tibetan-Nepalese border. And one such family has been evacuated after devastating flash floods ravaged homes and communities near that border. We'll speak in a moment to their relative, Ed Turner, who is in the UK and whose wife is Nepalese. His mother-in-law, Mina, as well as aunts and an elder sister and grandchildren were among those who were forced to flee their homes as floodwaters swept through the area. They were eventually rescued and taken to Kathmandu, and where they are now safe, but still coming to terms with what happened. Welcome to the program. Now, tell us about your family. How are they now, your wife's family?
14: They're doing a lot better now, but because they're now safe in Kathmandu, fortunately. Not everyone has that option of safety and of a place to stay in the capital city, but now they're doing a lot better. So, but still they're in a state of shock. It's only been exactly a week ago since the terrible flash floods took place.
2: What have you been hearing from them? What happened?
14: Well, yes, last Wednesday, which is exactly a week ago, we woke up to news of my auntie sharing about her experience escaping from the house. And we just thought something's happened in our house. We didn't realize it was such a great natural disaster in the country. And at first, my wife was just thinking it was in the house. But then when I turned on the phone and looked at the BBC and all the news, and my wife looked at the news, we were in a state of shock that it was not only her house, but it was a massive region of Nepal up to the Tibetan border, and there'd been flash floods across the whole country. And she only managed to escape in the nick of time when they were shouting from rooftops, I think on loudspeakers, to get out of your house and escape. And she managed to escape, but it was such a rush that she took her dog with her, and she was running up to higher ground for safety, but I believe passed out on the way. But fortunately, there was a neighbor nearby to help carry her to safety as she kind of passed out in the state of kind of shock and hurry. So it was very traumatic. But at the same time, it was fortunate that the two grandkids who stayed with her, because their mother is working in Makal, had already gone to school earlier that morning. Otherwise, it could have been a different scenario for them as well, if the grandkids were downstairs when it all happened and were not so alert. So it was very fortunate they'd already gone to school. But there were neighbours who were not so fortunate, had already had succumbed to the floods, unfortunately.
2: Such devastating news to have to deal with. Must have been terrifying for members of your family, as well as even for you when you got this news. What was your immediate reaction?
14: I was very, very shocked, because I've seen Nepal in the news regularly every August about floods, because it often floods because of the monsoon, but not on this scale in terms of flash floods, which are almost apocalyptic and almost like a Hollywood movie, where it just, as we've all seen the video footage at the Tibetan border and other videos released, and it was just a state of shock and also a state of worry that I hope they're okay. So I got my wife calling on the phone to check they were fine and well, and fortunately I received news that some family members had gone to rescue them and hopped in the car for a 3-hour drive to find a way to get them out of there.
2: How are they now? How are they coping?
14: I think they're doing a lot better, but I think it's still very, very upsetting having seen the pictures of their house in the last few days that it's still standing, but the fact that 300 homes have been reported to be lost in their town of Devigat in Nuwakot. So it's their whole town has been completely decimated. So I think it's not just the house they're upset about, it's the whole surroundings of the whole area where they've kind of grown to love over the many years, and it's part of their community. So, and people who they've known all their lives who've been sadly killed and succumbed to the floods, that's the most heartbreaking. It's not just the fact that you survived, it's the fact that other people haven't been so fortunate, and that's really, really heartbreaking.
2: Indeed, such devastating news. Thank you very much for speaking to us. Ed Turner there, whose family was affected by that flash flood in Nepal.
3: Reminds us how much there is to deal with for survivors in terms of emotions and practicalities and all of those things. This is Newsday with Anne and Andrew. Iran says it struck several US assets in the Middle East after the escalating US airstrikes killed five people at an Iranian wedding. The Iranian Revolutionary Guards say they'd killed a large number of American forces in Jordan. That claim swiftly denied by US officials. And the US aircraft carrier, the Abraham Lincoln, has docked in the Thai port city of Pattaya, giving its 5,000 crewmen the chance to step on dry land for the first time in 9 months. It's been in a prolonged deployment because of the war in the Middle East amid alleged poor conditions on board. The transfer window has now closed, so there's been a lot of movement in the English Premier League and an enormous amount of money spent, Isaac.
1: Yes, an enormous amount of money spent. What a transfer window we have had. Premier League clubs have broken their all-time summer transfer record with spending around $4.7 billion. On deadline day itself, well in excess of $600 million was spent on players. Ivory Coast star Yann Diomande's move to Real Madrid and Anthony Gordon's switch to Barcelona were the only time clubs from outside the Premier League spent in excess of $81 million, with Premier League clubs breaking that mark more than 12 times. Newly promoted side Ipswich Town have spent more on new signings than the likes of Barcelona, AC Milan, Juventus, and the reigning European champions PSG. Enzo Fernandez's signing late on is the joint British transfer record fee for around about $169 million. He moved from Chelsea to Manchester City. Away from football, the top seed at the US Open tennis, Alexander Zverev, has just beaten Lorenzo Sonego in the last 20 minutes in five sets in their first round matchup. Early on in the day, Gael Monfils won his first round match with a four-set win over Paraguay's Adolfo Daniel Vallejo in the final slam of his career. And in the women's draw, Coco Gauff got a straight sets win over Turkey's Zeynep Sönmez in the first round. More sport from me a little bit later on.
3: All right, thanks, Isaac.
2: Some business news now, and new details have been released by the U.S. government on how it plans to execute the agreed deal with Venezuela that gives the U.S. rights to 65 billion barrels of Venezuelan oil. Achana Shukla joins us from the Mumbai desk. Achana, so what has been announced?
15: Well, Anne, like we were, you know, discussing earlier in the day, U.S. has released details of how they're going to get access to that oil, and that they're going to do through a private joint venture with Venezuela's second largest private oil producer, the North American Blue Energy Partners. And that is the company which is actually getting contracts to operate 17 oil fields with estimated 65 billion barrels of oil reserves. The U.S. government has said in details that the government will have veto powers over appointment of any members on the board of directors, and a majority of the board of directors on the company must be U.S. citizens, and that clearly shows the kind of control U.S. wants to have there. And you know, it's interesting because it is the Pentagon's Office of Strategic Capital, which used to give loans and credits to companies, is the one that will actually have a 35% ownership stake in Venezuelan oil company. And in fact, the U.S. government will have a guaranteed right to buy about 20% of the output. So really complicated, but clearly a sign that U.S. government is having that control over these companies.
2: And that's proving very controversial.
15: It is, right? You know, a U.S. government owning stakes in private businesses, private companies, foreign companies, it itself is out of the ordinary. And here you're talking about the Pentagon actually investing in oil company in Venezuela. It certainly is raising eyebrows. This also gives, Donald Trump's push of wanting to have, stake in almost one-fifth of Venezuelan's oil reserve. The Venezuelan opposition parties are definitely not in favor. They are opposed opposing it, saying that this seems like a move from the colonial times, which where there are foreign country has an undue control over politics and economics. And while, you know, this deal has been sold by President Trump as something that will bring down prices of gasoline for U.S. consumers, most, you know, analysts who are looking at it say that new crude oil coming from Venezuela will take years because their infrastructure is old. It will require billions of dollars of investment. And anyways, that crude is also heavier than what U.S. uses, so it would require refining, etc. So a lot of money and time will be spent. So real immediate time, you know, gains, benefits for consumers is definitely out of question, analysts say, but it certainly clearly shows, you know, Prime Minister, President Donald Trump's efforts to gain control over Venezuelan oil reserves and also having more control over global oil reserves.
2: Achana, many thanks.
3: Twenty-three minutes past the hour. It's Newsday with Anne and Andrew. France has started imposing fees on fast fashion items as the government there tries to curb the sales of cheap clothing sold by e-commerce sites. This new levy follows a new law passed in June to regulate so-called ultra-fast fashion. Companies like Shein and AliExpress. These e-commerce giants are known for selling large volumes of cheap apparel and have been criticised in France and in other countries as well for driving this trend. China's Commerce Ministry has described the French law as discriminatory and a trade barrier, saying it could violate the principle of the World Trade Organization. We'll talk now to Carrie Summers, founder of Fashion Revolution, which works to reform the fashion industry with a focus on human rights and the environment. Carrie, thank you very much indeed for being with us. I'm guessing you're going to welcome what France are trying to do here.
16: Yes, absolutely. I mean, I think it's really, you know, it's really tempting to make Shein and Temu, AliExpress, the villains of the story. I mean, the quantity is horrifying when we look at the number of products that Shein adds. I mean, in their own IPO, they're saying 4,700 new apparel styles daily. One investigation even found 10,000 new styles being added every day. I mean, it really is shocking.
3: But they're just running the business, though, aren't they, within the regulatory environment set by government? So in a way, it's the governments who need to make the rules, and then people will operate their businesses within them.
16: Exactly. I mean, it's you know, it's a systemic problem. That's why at Fashion Revolution, which I co-founded, I left Fashion Revolution in 2022 to write my book. But we focused on pushing greater transparency across the board, asking the question, who made my clothes and what's in my clothes, pushing for those stronger laws, engaging with governments and engaging with industry, importantly, as well, in order to raise business standards across the board.
3: Where do consumers fit in all of this? Because in the end, the businesses are only able to do this because consumers want what they're offering and either need clothes to be cheap because of a shortage of money or want clothes to be cheap so they can have lots of them.
16: Exactly. I was having this conversation yesterday. I mean, I think needing clothes to be cheap, yes, you know, of course we want to democratise fashion. We want it to be affordable. But for most of the people who are buying from this ultra-fast fashion model, it's about the want rather than the need. And, you know, even though the market might be losing its appetite for the Shein model, we're still seeing consumers buying, and the clothes that they're making, you know, they aren't going anywhere. We're producing vast quantities, and they've got such a, you know, short lifespan in people's wardrobes, and those materials might linger in the environment for centuries, if not millennia. So yes, consumers do fit into it, but we need that regulatory environment to bring in legislation like France. You know, that's probably why the investors are cooling a little bit on ultra-fast fashion, and we need to see that kind of legislation rolled out across Europe, the UK and beyond as well.
3: Do you think people who like this kind of stuff, do you think they don't know about the potential issues, the environmental impact, and, you know, where are the clothes coming from and who are they being made by and all of that, or are they just not bothered?
16: It's difficult. I mean, you know, there's there's a lot of me that thinks that they aren't bothered, but I think a lot of people truly don't know. I mean, it took a lot of people, you know, decades after I knew the problems of microplastic pollution. I went on a 2,000-mile sailing voyage in the Pacific to investigate microfibers. But some people were still just catching up on turtles getting caught in plastic bags. Research that I carried out with Keele University in our local lake in Staffordshire in the UK has found cotton fibres at the bottom of our lake and wool dating back 150 years. These have been dyed with synthetic chemicals mostly, and even in the more recent layers, we're finding natural fibres still outnumbering synthetics. So we have to be careful about those simplistic solutions like synthetics are bad, natural fibres are good. And this was really the jumping off point for my book, The Nature of Fashion, A Botanical Story of Our Material Lives, where I started to question, well, what does natural really mean when so many of things that we even think of as natural, like, you know, bamboo sold as a sustainable fibre, has been heavily processed, transformed by chemicals that nature doesn't know how to break down.
3: Yeah. Okay. Carrie, thank you very much indeed for being with us. Really appreciate it. That's Carrie Summers talking about Shein, which has been in the news this week because of the stock market flotation in Hong Kong. You're listening to Newsday with Anne and Andrew. Do stay with us. The latest global headlines from the BBC next.
17: 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Horizon3.ai.

0: Welcome to Newsday from the BBC World Service with Anne Sawyer in Nairobi and Andrew Peach in London.
1: The World Food Programme says a funding crisis means it's cutting in half the number of people it can support in the occupied West Bank.
0: We're going to take a look at China's competitive edge in the EV market.
1: And who spent what where? We look at the latest from men's football transfer window, which is now closed. First, the news.
2: BBC News with Danielle Yaovietska. Iran says it struck several American assets in the Middle East after escalating US airstrikes were reported to have killed five people at an Iranian wedding ceremony. Iranian Revolutionary Guard said they'd killed a large number of American forces in Jordan, a claim denied by US officials. The US aircraft carrier, the USS Abraham Lincoln, has docked in the Thai city of Pattaya, giving its 5,000 crewmen the chance to step on land for the first time in 9 months. The ship has seen grim conditions develop during its prolonged deployment in the Iran war. A leading pro-democracy activist in Hong Kong has pleaded guilty to foreign collusion in a second national security trial against him. Joshua Wong was due to be released from prison next year, but the new charges could bring a life sentence. The US Energy Secretary has arrived in Venezuela to complete a controversial deal that will hand the United States control of more than a fifth of the country's oil reserves. It was approved earlier by Venezuela's parliament and military. Vladimir Putin says Ukraine has declared state terrorism after President Zelensky warned Russian airspace would be effectively closed by escalating Ukrainian drone strikes. Mr. Zelensky said Russian skies would become completely dangerous. Rescuers in Chinese-controlled Tibet have cleared debris blocking the route to the Geelong border crossing with Nepal, which was torn apart in last week's catastrophic flash floods. It's hoped the search for survivors can now escalate. The UN peacekeeping force in Lebanon says Israel has expanded its presence in the areas it occupies in the south of the country, despite signing a ceasefire deal mandating a gradual withdrawal. Israel says it's protecting against Hezbollah attacks. Two commercial vessels have collided in the Sea of Marmara off the coast of Turkey's biggest city, Istanbul. Contact has been lost with one ship. BBC News.
0: Thank you very much indeed for that. This is Newsday from the BBC, live from Nairobi and London with Anne Sawyer and Andrew Peach. In a moment or two, going to hear from the World Food Programme's representative to Palestine in the studio.
1: Also coming up, we hear from a father and brother who've camped near the hydropower tunnels in Nepal, waiting for news about their kin stuck there, along with hundreds of colleagues. And we'll also hear about China's electric vehicle boom. And if you've got any thoughts on these stories, our number is +44 77 86 20 50 85.
0: First, the United Nations World Food Programme says due to critical funding constraints, it's cutting in half the number of people it can support with food assistance in the West Bank. It estimates that 900,000 people are experiencing food insecurity. Until now, assistance has been reaching 400,000 people. From later this month, that'll be scaled back to 200,000 people. Sean Hughes is the World Food Programme's Country Director for Palestine and joins me here in the studio in London. Sean, thank you for being with us on Newsday. These are pretty devastating consequences. So tell me about the funding. What's the problem?
3: Andrew, well, thanks very much for having me. I think over the last couple of years, you've been able to say about Palestine, both Gaza and West Bank, that it's largely been an access crisis, i.e. the funding has been there, but getting the assistance in has been the challenge. That's certainly still a challenge on the access front, but now it's an access and a funding crisis. We've seen a downturn in the level of international support for humanitarian operations, and this is going to have an impact on people on the ground in Palestine, in the West Bank, and in Gaza over the coming months. Just last week, I was meeting with people in the northern West Bank that have been displaced from refugee camps in Jenin and Tulkarem. And these people are surviving on cash transfers that are provided by the World Food Programme. And as we reduce from 400,000 people to 200,000 people, there's going to be a humanitarian fallout in consequence to that.
0: Are we talking about money that used to come from the US government here?
3: We've seen a sort of simultaneous, and globally as well as in Palestine, a simultaneous sort of pullback over the last year or two, as you know, with aid policy sort of changing. So there's no one donor that has that has pulled back. In fact, the United States remains our largest donor to the World Food Programme operations in Palestine. But cumulatively, for the World Food Programme, we've raised 40% less funding this year than we have for the last 2 years, and that's a problem.
0: And you can see why governments take these decisions, because they're under economic pressure themselves and say, well, where can we save money? We'll save money on this. But here's the consequence, right? We're talking about 700,000 people are suddenly going to have no food aid from you.
3: Yeah, absolutely. I mean, there's domestic fiscal pressures. There's also competing priorities globally. There is certainly in the Middle East region now broader humanitarian needs resulting from the regional conflict. Very concerned of the impacts of that more broadly. There's an El Nino effect coming up. So global humanitarian needs are rising as domestic fiscal pressures get greater. But, you know, of course, humanitarian assistance is morally the right thing to do. But, you know, families that are facing starvation essentially have a few choices. You know, you either starve or you migrate or you rebel. And so the consequences of underfunded humanitarian assistance go far further than the countries in which are being impacted.
0: And they create other costs as well. That's the thing, isn't it? You know, you potentially create health costs or costs of some other sort of people move to a different place or whatever. What do you expect to happen? What do you think will happen with these people who you're no longer able to feed?
3: Well, absolutely. The situation in Palestine is rather unique, particularly in Gaza, because people obviously don't have freedom of movement. So that phenomenon of migration that you might see in other food crises or humanitarian crises will not be there. And that's particularly concerning, that ability for populations to move is not present. Certainly by the end of this year, when we will be reaching, against the current projections, we've been assisting about 75% of the population, 1.5, 1.6 million people every month this year. That's going to go down to about 1 million people, and the consequences in Gaza will be severe.
0: Right. I mean, are we talking about the potential of people starving?
3: Well, as you know, there was a famine that was declared in Gaza in August last year. That was a result of the Israeli military offensive and blockade, which prevented both commercial and humanitarian assistance from entering the territory. We have to acknowledge that there has been an improvement in access and an improvement in the food security situation, but only because we've been able to deliver at that level to 75% plus of the population for the last 7 months or so. If that doesn't continue, then the risk of a slide back towards very acute food insecurity and the risk of famine is certainly there.
0: Would it be your aim as an organisation to get the numbers back up in terms of the number of people that you can help? Or is that just not realistic?
3: Well, obviously, our aim as an organisation ultimately would be to work ourselves out of business. Ideally, that, you know, peace takes hold in Gaza and people can resume their livelihoods, and that's subject to a political process, a disarmament negotiation, etc. But what we're also saying is that the people of Gaza cannot wait for a political settlement in order to be able to restart their lives. And they need that support sustained now.
0: But if you're halving the number of people you're able to help, is that a temporary measure? Or do you think that's going to be, you know, for a long period of time, that the work you are able to do is scaled back so significantly?
3: We hope that you know, we can make the case for Palestine and to our international donors to continue their support, so that we can resume providing assistance something closer to the level of need that is there. But it's a very real danger that this becomes the new normal, and therefore chronic food insecurity and impoverishment sort of takes hold over the longer term.
0: Sean, thank you. Very good of you to come and spend some time with us in the studio. Appreciate it. That's Sean Hughes, the World Food Programme's Country Director for Palestine.
1: More than 3,900 people remain missing following devastating flash floods that hit Nepal a week ago. Among them are more than 600 workers believed to be trapped inside tunnels along the Trishuli River. Engineer Mahindra Bikram Shahi was on duty when the floods struck at the Trishuli 3A and 3B hydropower projects.
0: So I've been able to speak to some members of Mahindra's family as they wait for news about him. First of all, we arranged to speak to his dad, Sher Bahadur Shahi, who's waiting for news about his missing son. He's travelled to be very close to where his son is, although he hasn't actually been allowed to visit the rescue site himself at this point. He told me about trying to reach him by phone as soon as he heard the news that the flood had hit.
4: I know that at that time, at that day, my son was there to maintenance the turbine inside the powerhouse. First of all, I called him. Within half hour, my son's mobile became switched off. There's no line. Within half hour, I just called him, you save your life, but he not response to me.
0: So you can hear the frustration in Mahendra's dad's voice there as he's very close to the rescue operation but not able to see it with his own eyes, and therefore the seeds of doubt are sown about how hard people are looking for his son, because of course he's absolutely desperate after a week since the flooding happened and he was last able to be in contact. Now, as I was talking to Cher, actually his other son was present as well. Rabbi was doing some translating for us, so we also had a chat about Mahindra and the situation the family find themselves in, away from home, away from Kathmandu, but near the search operation. This is what he told me about his brother.
4: He's a mechanical engineer. He has been working in a Nepal Electricity Authority since 3 years, and recently he was called on a duty for maintenance of turbine in powerhouse. So on that day when the incident took place, he along with other team members, it is believed that there are already 40 to 45 members trapped inside the tunnel, but still no any information about them.
0: Do you think of the job that he does as an engineer in hydropower? Is it thought of as being a dangerous job?
4: This damage is very large, and it wasn't imagined that it would be so huge. He never told us that the flood would be so unimaginable and huge destruction. Before, when we talked to him, he used to tell that flood used to come before, but it was not that much bigger. But this time it's out of our imagination, sir.
0: Yeah, where were you when the flood happened? What circumstances were you in?
4: When the flood happened, I was in Kathmandu in my room. I was just doing my daily work. And as soon as I heard the news, I tried to call him, but there was no any response. And then after, I along with my father, we came to Batar area, and from here there is no any way to go to the workplace where he was working. We are still here in this area for 7 days, and we are requesting Nepal Army and all the concerned authorities, but every time they tell us that they have been working, but the condition of my brother and other members, it is unknown.
0: You can see the huge effort that's going on to try to reach and rescue everyone who's involved in this. But of course, when it's your family member, you just want them to do more, right?
4: Yes, sir. We have been requesting all the authorities and the Nepal armies continuously. My father himself wanted to just go to the area and see the work done by the concerned authorities by himself, but he is unable to go there till today. And every time the news comes about, the work is going on, but when he talk to the person or the villagers nearby who are near the flood affected area, they tell us that there are many equipments, but those equipments are unable to work regularly. There are not enough equipment and proper technology. The government itself is not allowing any other private sector to go there and help them to work. They are trying to work by themselves, and which is very, very slow.
0: You think more could be done?
4: Yes, sir. We think that more could be done, because for the latest update, we heard that there are only 4 excavators, but out of them, only 2 are working. I don't think that is much enough, because to work in such circumstances, I think you should provide the international expertise to go there. And as it is continuously raining, those area has been filled up by the water. So they say that due to the heavy rain, they haven't been able to work.
0: What's it like waiting for a week for news?
4: It's really frustrating, and we are very hopeless as well.
0: It's Rabbi Shahi, who spoke to me from very near where these hydropower plants are, where these tunnels are, where the family's desperately hoping Mahendra is safe and well and can be rescued in the coming hours or days. And you just listening back to that conversation, you really hear the tension, the stress in the both family members' voices, can't you?
1: Yeah, indeed. And, you know, just waiting and not knowing what the news will be. Is it a week on since those flash floods? And it's not just the families that have been waiting there. People have been following this story around the world. And Joshua Trekker in Liberia has written to say that flood victims of Nepal rest in perfect peace. And he remembers that the Nepalese forces helped to bring peace in his country, Liberia, during the war. So indeed, the world standing there with Nepal.
0: This is Newsday from the BBC World Service with Anne Soy in Nairobi and Andrew Peach in London. Let's get the sport now. Here's Isaac.
5: Yeah, what a day we had on transfer deadline day. It has passed, and once again, the Premier League has flexed its financial muscle, spending $4.7 billion on players. And deadline day was, I would say, more dramatic than usual. Our senior football reporter, Nizar Kinsella, joins us. You were working late into the night. Has the adrenaline calmed down yet from what is a thrilling day usually?
6: Yeah, I'm a bit sleep deprived, so I've got a giant coffee, if you guys can't see it, so that's going to get me going through this.
5: That will get you going through it, and I imagine coffee was what was needed yesterday, because the big deal of the day dragged out a little bit. Manchester City joint breaking the British transfer record, $169 million for Enzo Fernandez.
6: Yeah, this was a fascinating negotiation, because I think Chelsea wanted to, they set a deadline and they wanted Man City to hit their deadline of £120 million bid for it 2 weeks ago, but Man City refused. They were trying to sell some players. They sold Rodri, they sold Nico Gonzalez in that time, and they'd already sold Bernardo Silva, so they were revamping their midfield, and they wanted the money in before they spent it. But eventually the two clubs were negotiating on, off, and right, really late. One of the latest deals that went through, but £125 million. That is a joint British transfer record. So, it was a huge fee. Also, I think that it's reuniting Enzo Fernandez with Enzo Maresca, the new manager of Man City. And guess where he came from? Chelsea.
5: Yeah.
6: So he's brought his player back with him to revamp his midfield, and he's been calling for leadership in his midfield, and to lose a Ballon d'Or winner like Rodri, a player who's the best player at the World Cup, the team that won the World Cup in Spain, they had to get something special in, and they got another World Cup winner in Enzo Fernandez. So yeah, I think this is going to be a really big player for Man City.
5: Yeah, it's not bad at the top, is it, if you're a Manchester City? We've had a message in from Awet in South Sudan, who said that the Monaco officials, what they did to Chelsea was unprofessional. Now, he's talking about the man the Blues had touted to replace Enzo Fernandez, Senegal's
6: Michelin, and they got another World Cup winner in Enzo Fernandez. So yeah, I think this is going to be a really big player for Man City.
5: Yeah, it's not bad at the top, is it, if you're a Manchester City?

0: Chelsea had said, we're probably not going to sign a midfielder. And they were just being a little bit clever. They sort of walked away and then, boom, they suddenly signed Lamine Kamara. It was sort of around $60 million deal. And it was a real shock because I was like, okay, wow. Chelsea have got a midfielder. This is going to be a huge deal. They wanted to replace Enzo Fernandez, so that was the reason they signed him. And Chelsea thought it was done. They had done the medical. They had agreed the fee. The paperwork had been exchanged, but there was one thing they hadn't got, which was the signature of Monaco. And Monaco were negotiating two deals at once. They had Folarin Balogun, the US men's national team international, the striker. He was going to Everton, and that kept being on and off. And they were watching that, and they would rather have sold him. They would rather sell Balogun than Kamara to Chelsea, but Balogun to Everton was their preference. And then when it was back on, just before the deadline, they were like to Chelsea, let's just call off this Kamara deal. And Chelsea were furious. I was getting messages from officials, as I do every transfer window, and they were like, this is unprofessional, we're really upset with Monaco. Now, I have asked Monaco for their opinion and they haven't replied. The Balogun deal in Monaco's mind was going through, and then lo and behold, he says no to Everton. So Monaco went from selling Kamara to not selling Kamara on their own terms, and then they went from selling Balogun, and Balogun said no to Everton, and they've ended up selling no one. And what does that mean for everyone?
1: Yeah, I mean, it doesn't mean, I mean, for Monaco as well, because financially they could have done with that money. It might mean that, you know, in January when these clubs go back, they might get a better deal on these players. So yeah, it just shows you the kind of way in which the transfer window works. And I mean, you've worked on quite a few windows in the past. In comparison to this one, what do you think stood out for you?
0: Yeah, we've seen a few trends. So the obvious trend overall is there's more money being spent than ever before. To have such an increase, to sort of $4.7 billion overall, that was a significant rise on the previous record set by the Premier League last season. And then we've also seen Premier League teams are now doing more deals together. So what really shocked me was Chelsea doing a deal with Tottenham, or doing two deals with Tottenham on deadline day, Mykhailo Mudryk, the Ukraine international, and Tosin Adarabioyo, the defender from Chelsea, going to Spurs. And they hadn't done a loan deal together since 2001, and they hadn't done a deal together in general for 17 years. So we're seeing teams actually doing more deals together. Man City doing deals with Spurs as well. Chelsea always do deals with Arsenal, as everyone knows. and that's becoming more common. And Manchester United also buying from Chelsea. So we're seeing that that's a way that these are the richest clubs. They have to deal with each other now. English football is so far ahead of the other leagues financially that they prefer to deal with each other. If you want the best price for your player, you have to go to your friends in England rather than going overseas in general. So that's become a real locked-in trend, I think.
1: And in terms of the transfer window, who would you say will be the happiest?
0: I think Chelsea look really good, you know, having Emi Martinez. They've gone for this older recruitment drive, so getting in Emi Martinez, the goalkeeper from Aston Villa, that everyone sees that as a huge step forward. But Jordan Henderson coming in and Danny Welbeck, cheaper deals, but 36-year-old, 35-year-old, the youngest squad in the English league, has been adding older players to try and get leadership. So that's been quite big, and I think a lot of people think Chelsea did well despite losing Kamara. But Arsenal as well, like, not doing a lot of deals. Sometimes you're just a good team already.
1: Mm. Yeah, exactly.
0: And I think Arsenal fans are quite frustrated to not get a Julian Alvarez or not get a star like that from Atletico Madrid, a top attacker, but they look really good at the start of the season. They're strong favourites for the league, and I think there's something for the stability they've got. And we saw nine teams in the Premier League change their manager this season at the start of the year. So Arsenal are that stability in a sort of sea of madness in the Premier League, sea of money, madness. And we've loved it in the transfer window, but like, now the football's going to be played, the window is shut. Let's see.
1: Let's see how it goes. I, for one, cannot wait. It's been a fascinating window. And let's see, now that all the teams are settled, who will end up winning the race. Nizar, always great chatting to you. Nizar Kinsella joining us in the studio here on Newsday.
2: Thank you, Isaac.

0: Let's now talk electric vehicles, and you'll probably imagine a Tesla, perhaps. But China is actually the world's biggest EV exporter, despite being largely shut out of the US market. And how has the country seemingly come from nowhere to dominate the world of electric mobility? And how can its EVs be made so cheaply? In Business Daily, Felicity Hanna has been following the money from the factory floor to the car showroom.
1: Here we are. There's a little tune every time you get in.
2: It's very cheery.
1: Very cheery. It's a little welcome to your car.
3: This is Emma, and she's not the only driver who wanted an electric vehicle and opted for a Chinese model.
1: So I chose an EV primarily for the sustainability, but also, to be honest, for the fact that they are just so cheap.
3: 18% of electric vehicles, or EVs, sold in the UK are manufactured in China. In Western Europe, it's also hitting a record high. Chinese vehicles are competing on technology, size, and availability. But perhaps more than anything else, they're competing on price. Andy Palmer has been described as the godfather of EVs for his work at Nissan on the Leaf, and he now runs the consultancy Palmer Automotive.
4: They've got this advantage in battery technology, and they've got this advantage in software technology. The interesting thing is about 91% of the materials that go into batteries are refined in China. So they really have the supply chain sewn up. It means it's relatively easy to manufacture there as well. If you look at making an EV and you exclude the battery, and let's exclude the fuel tank just to be fair on an internal combustion engine, the cost of manufacturing an EV is lower, except for the battery. The battery technology is key.
3: So they're cheap, they're innovative, but are they ethical? A frequent criticism of Chinese car manufacturers is that the quality, innovation and price competitiveness has only been possible because of the support provided by Beijing. Some argue that China is effectively dumping state-subsidised vehicles in the EU and the UK in order to gain market share, and that these prices would not be sustainable. While that is an accusation, however, that has been strongly disputed by the car makers themselves, Dr. Brian Gu is co-president of the Chinese EV maker XPeng.
5: I don't think the Chinese government is supporting every player. In fact, there are probably more competitors in China than outside of China. I would say the Chinese company's success is because they came out of the most competitive market, I would say the fittest gym, using that analogy, and bring that technology, the efficiency and the cost competitiveness to markets outside of China.
3: So do you think that those accusations that Chinese EV makers are dumping vehicles are genuine concerns from those governments?
5: We don't agree with the assessment that China is producing excess capacity. In fact, we don't have enough capacity in China to produce and satisfy our demands. So I would not agree with that notion of, you know, excess capacity from our perspective. So I would say these accusations are unfounded.
3: Chinese models are not just disrupting markets, they're also creating demand in new markets. Here's Professor Alex Close of EuroEV, a European importer and distributor of Chinese electric vehicles.
6: They have picked up all the markets that the Americans and the Europeans have left. I used to work for Ford. Ford had a real big plant in Brazil. Now, suddenly, Ford wasn't that successful profitability-wise in Brazil anymore, so they decided to leave. And what happened? BYD picked it up. And now BYD is the battery electric vehicle of Brazil. If you would have asked me a few years ago, is there a market for battery electric vehicles in Brazil? I would have said, it takes a while and they need to develop their grid and so on. BYD just stepped in and hey presto, there is a market actually.
3: European governments are understandably anxious about their homegrown car makers and their workforces. It's a concern shared by the US, which has levelled tariffs of 100% on Chinese-made vehicles. The question is whether drivers will share those concerns or if they simply want to get behind the wheel of a much cheaper car.
0: Felicity Hanna there. 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Have you driven an electric vehicle, Andrew?
7: No, actually, I haven't. And we talk about them on programmes like this all the time. So I'd really like to. 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The silence is a bit unnerving. But yes, I'd like to have a go. Yeah. Not done so yet.
0: And that's it for this edition of Newsday. Thank you for your company through the morning. Have a good day.
7: Good Bye. Morning.
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8: Canada is retaliating against the United States with its own set of tariffs set to take effect next week after a breakdown in trade negotiations last month. I'm Stephanie Haney. 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
10: Colombia is reeling from the false positive scandal. During a decades-long civil war, the government incentivized troops to kill civilians and pass them off as rebels.
11: That the army of a democracy carried out 7,000 extrajudicial killings to pretend that was winning the war, it is absolutely unheard of.
10: I'm Harriet Barber, and I'm investigating how this scandal has scarred the country.
12: I was the mother full of hatred, full of a desire for revenge. The people who killed my son have to pay.
10: And how a pioneering system of reconciliation could heal the wounds.
13: Whenever any person approaches you in asking for forgiveness, the very least you can do is to extend your forgiveness in return.
10: Join me for The Price of Peace on the documentary from the BBC World Service. First, the news.
14: BBC News with Danielle Yawovetska. Iran says it's launched a wave of attacks on American targets in the Middle East after escalating US airstrikes were reported to have killed five people at an Iranian wedding ceremony. Iran's Revolutionary Guard said they'd killed a large number of American forces in Jordan, a claim swiftly denied by US officials. Our Middle East correspondent Yoland Nell reports from Jerusalem.
15: This does appear to be turning into a serious military escalation. We've had confirmation now from Bahrain as well, saying that it was intercepting these Iranian aerial attacks that had already come from Jordan. And we had Kuwait and Northern Iraq all reporting attacks too. These are all locations where there are US military bases. These are important US regional allies. Now, there were explosions across the southern Iranian coastal areas overnight. State media reporting that Bandar Abbas, the port city, was hit, Keshem Island, in the Strait of Hormuz.
14: A US aircraft carrier deployed in the Iran war has docked in the Thai resort city of Pattaya, allowing its 5,000 service members a break for the first time in 9 months. The USS Abraham Lincoln had faced grueling conditions on board, including shortages of food and hygiene products as the conflict interrupted its resupply. A leading pro-democracy activist in Hong Kong, Joshua Wong, has pleaded guilty to foreign collusion in a second national security trial against him. Our correspondent in Hong Kong, Martin Yip, was in court.
16: Joshua Wong was seen in court waving to the public gallery and smiling as some of his supporters said good morning to him from a distance. Together with his now-exiled fellow activist Nathan Noh, he is accused of lobbying foreign governments to impose sanctions against Beijing and Hong Kong over the imposition in 2020 of national security laws. In the dock, Mr. Wong replied guilty when asked to enter a plea. He could now face a life sentence on top of a nearly five-year jail term he's already serving for subversion.
14: Vladimir Putin says Ukraine has declared state terrorism after President Zelensky warned Russian airspace would be effectively closed by escalating Ukrainian drone strikes. The Russian leader, in the same breath, added that Moscow would be intensifying its own attacks on Ukraine. James Landell is in Kyiv.
17: Many airlines no longer fly to or over Russia, but some still do. And President Zelensky's warning was aimed directly at them. He said Ukraine was not threatening civilian aviation, but he said his country had a right to strike Russian military and economic targets in self-defense. And international airlines and their insurers must now consider Russian airspace to be completely unsafe and effectively closed. Drone-infested skies, he said, were no place for civilian aviation.
14: World News from the BBC. Rescuers in Chinese-controlled Tibet have cleared debris blocking the route to the Girong border crossing with Nepal, which was destroyed in last week's flooding. No survivors have been found on the Chinese side of the border, but state media say the search for the more than 500 missing can now be accelerated. Here's Laura Bicker.
18: Rescuers using heavy machinery have been working around the clock to reopen the route to the Girong border crossing between Nepal and Tibet, which was torn apart in last week's catastrophic flood. The United Nations says the response to the floods is entering a new phase of relief and recovery, and the priority now is to ensure that the 1,000 left homeless receive humanitarian assistance. The biggest challenge is still access to affected areas, and many families are still relying on helicopter flights for food and aid.
14: The US Energy Secretary Chris Wright has arrived in Venezuela to complete a controversial deal that will hand the United States control of more than a fifth of the country's oil reserves. Arriving hours after it was approved by Venezuela's parliament and military, Mr. Wright said the agreement would bring prosperity to both countries, but some Venezuelans have denounced it as a colonial-style sellout. The UN peacekeeping force in Lebanon says Israel has expanded its presence in the areas it occupies in the south of the country, despite signing a ceasefire deal mandating a gradual withdrawal. A UNIFIL spokesperson told the BBC that Israel had created four new military bases in recent months, bringing the number of positions to nine. Israel says it's creating a buffer zone to protect it against Hezbollah rockets. Two commercial vessels have collided in the Sea of Marmara off the coast of Turkey's biggest city, Istanbul. Contact has been lost with one ship, and there are fears for the 10 people on board. Istanbul's governor's office said the incident happened in the early hours of Wednesday. And those are the latest stories from BBC News.
10: In Colombia's tropical lowlands, the search is on for victims of a scandal that has scarred the nation.
19: They were murdered. At this time, I cannot tell you who they are.
10: During a decades-long armed conflict, government forces killed innocent civilians, passing them off as rebels.
20: The commander of the army was very explicitly vocal about asking for results in terms of blood, very explicitly asking to fill a stadium with bodies.
10: Finding the victims is part of a bold experiment to help Colombia confront its past. Can it bring those who committed the murders to justice?
21: The major killed him with a shot to the head. And then he dressed him up to make him look like he had died in combat.
10: And help the victims' families to forgive?
22: For 19 years, I carried the burden of hatred. But what's the point of carrying all that hate if we want to help build peace in this country?
10: Can this groundbreaking approach maintain Colombia's fragile peace and bring hope to other war-torn countries desperate to escape cycles of violence? I'm Harriet Barber, and this is The Price of Peace, on the documentary from the BBC World Service. In a taped-off corner of a dusty cemetery, on the outskirts of the small town of Mutata in northwest Colombia, four men are working beneath a cluster of white excavation tents. In charge is Cesar Sanabria Medina.
19: My role here is to lead efforts related to the search for three men who were killed at the beginning of 2008. The operation will end tomorrow at 5 p.m. It will conclude whether or not any bodies are found.
10: Cesar is one of the country's few forensic anthropologists, an expert in piecing together evidence and identifying the dead.
19: The idea is to uncover the evidence, not remove it piece by piece. When dealing with a body, we don't start taking out whatever we find as we go. Instead, we uncover the entire body using brushes and trowels so we can document the position in which it was buried, whether there was evidence on top of it or beside it, and everything is recovered systematically.
10: They are searching this site because of the evidence of a man trying to atone for his part in one of the greatest atrocities of modern times.
21: My name is Jaime Coral Trujillo. In the army, I reached the rank of Sergeant First Class.
10: In 1988, Jaime enlisted in the Colombian Army and found himself embroiled in the country's long-running civil conflict.
20: For over 50 years, there was an armed conflict between what was known as the FARC, the Revolutionary Armed Forces of Colombia, and the Colombian government. I'm Juanita Gubertus. I'm a Colombian lawyer, and I currently direct the Americas Division, Human Rights Watch. There was 12 million victims, the majority of them victims of internal displacement in Colombia, but hundreds of thousands of killings.
11: All of these types of victimization have left a country deeply broken. I'm Andre Gomez Suarez. I'm a UK-based Colombian academic and peace negotiator for the Colombian government. Whenever you talk to anyone in Colombia, and this is a common recurrence, everyone talk about the armed conflict would know someone who had suffered something. So, or the uncle or the cousin or a friend who was kidnapped, who lived extortion, who was killed, who was internally displaced. I mean, I haven't met the first person in Colombia who cannot actually tell a close story of someone who they know being victim of the conflict.
10: In the face of the ongoing crisis, Jaime hoped that joining the army would benefit his country.
21: My parents have always been farmers. We didn't have, all the luxuries we should have. And I enlisted in the army so that I could protect the civilian population, their homes and possessions, and the people themselves.
10: Instead, Jaime found himself at the center of a national disgrace. In the false positive scandal, Colombia's armed forces murdered more than 7,800 people, inflating body counts and creating the illusion that the war against the rebels was being won.
11: These were killings carried out by the Colombian military by selecting innocent people, mainly young people, from poor neighborhoods of the country. They were abducted, killed, and put into some of the battle zones as if they had been killed in combat between the army and the FARC. And this is the horrendous gross human rights violation that has taken place in Colombia. I don't really know, to be honest, of any other case like that in the world.
10: The crisis came to a head after the 2002 election of hardliner Álvaro Uribe.
1: Juro a Dios y prometo al pueblo cumplir fielmente la Constitución y las leyes de Colombia.
10: For Jaime, this was a life-changing moment.
21: The government needed results. If any members of FARC surrendered, they had to be killed. It was all about showing results. They weren't interested in arrests or seizures of equipment. The only thing that mattered was body counts.
10: Believing that killing rebels would convince the public that they were winning the war, the government offered incentives to their troops.
21: Patrol leaders or commanders who racked up kills were rewarded with trips abroad. And that's how I spent time overseas.
10: They also offered medals, cash bonuses, and promotions. The government had incentivized their soldiers to kill indiscriminately. And Jaime claims one of his superior officers was determined to take advantage.
21: I met Major Guzman Ramirez David. He selected me for a special unit and taught me new techniques. Most I'd seen in other units, but he also trained us to harm civilians. We'd kill them and plant weapons on their bodies. Then we'd falsify our reports and official statements.
10: Soldiers passed off these executions as enemy rebels killed in combat, reaping rewards from the government and falsely boosting the official statistics. Because of this, the victims became known as false positives. To begin with, Jaime was solely a witness.
21: The major killed him with a shot to the head. And then he dressed him up to make him look like he had died in combat. And then shot him a few more times through his uniform, so it looked like he's been killed fighting our troops. As was normal, the weapons they planted on this person were fired using the deceased person's own hands. So the evidence would point to the individual shooting at the troops, leaving their hands covered in gunpowder residue.
10: Though deeply troubled by the killing of innocent civilians, Jaime was too afraid to speak out.
21: I felt it was the worst thing that I had ever done in my life. But at the same time, I felt unable to speak up or report it because of something you might call overwhelming fear. People were afraid that they might stage some kind of fake combat situation and kill you for talking about what was happening inside the patrol unit. So people kept quiet out of fear.
10: Soon, a commanding officer demanded that Jaime become an active participant in the murders.
21: Captain Vargas orders me to go on an operation. And a farmer appears, and Captain Vargas orders me to kill him. And I shot him. But since I was not used to that kind of thing, I shot him in the shoulder. I just couldn't do it. So the captain came over and killed him himself. From that moment on, I was totally compromised.
10: Jaime witnessed or carried out around 40 killings. And across the country, soldiers murdered thousands more. But in Soacha, a poor town on the outskirts of the nation's capital, Bogota, a group of women unexpectedly fought back.
4: My name is Blanca Novia Monroy. I am the mother of Julian Oviedo Monroy, a young man who disappeared on March 2, 2008 and was killed on March 3rd.
10: Julian's death would prove to be a pivotal moment in Colombian history. It would help expose the entire false positive scandal. Like many young men in Colombia, Julian faced an uncertain future. Unemployment was high and money hard to come by.
4: He left the house at 7 o'clock in the evening to meet with someone about a job. He left full of hope that he would find a job so he could help us pay the rent and keep us from being thrown out of our house. But we never heard from him again.
10: Months passed. Then Blanca began to hear worrying news on the town's streets.
4: At that point, I had no idea that there were more missing boys. I thought it was just my son, only him. But as time went on, more and more started to come out about the disappearance of other boys. That's when 19 families from Soacha began to come together. And that's when I realized it wasn't just my son. It was a neighbor's son and others too. It was a whole group of young men who had disappeared. And all of them had left for the same reason. They were offered jobs and told to go to work.
10: 6 months later, the family were told Julian's body had been found. Just one day after he had disappeared from Soacha, he'd been killed in Ocaña, a town over 400 kilometers away.
4: Then the truth slowly started coming out. Mothers were told they could go to Ocaña to bring back their sons. But when the families arrived there, they were told their sons were guerrillas or criminals, basically the worst kind of people. They told my husband, "Did you know your son was a guerrilla? That he was planting landmines?" And my husband said, "That's a lie. My son disappeared on March 2nd and was killed on March 3rd. When would he have had time to become a guerrilla?" Then other families began noticing patterns. Young men would disappear from their town, and within 4 days, they were dead. Little by little, every family began to understand how their son had died and why they had been killed.
10: Rather than accepting the army's word, the families fought back.
3: Mothers of Soacha are a group of mothers that became organized after trying to look for their disappearing children. It was a quest to defend their honor and to be able to prove that they actually had never been members of the guerrilla. And so that became a quest for justice. They grew to become one of the most important human rights groups in Colombia.
5: Cuatro mujeres, madres de víctimas de los llamados falsos positivos de Soacha, quienes aseguran...
10: Their fights were soon picked up by the media.
5: Demandaron entonces...
22: Our children were by no means criminals. What we want is justice and truth.
6: Es justicia y verdad.
11: They are a symbol of resistance and dignity of the victims. They were very humble women. They were coming from a really humble background, really difficult socioeconomic conditions. I mean, these were people whose sons were targeted because the perpetrators, the army, thought that they wouldn't have the means to start a judicial proceeding, that no one would really miss these kids because they thought that they were troubled kids, or they were, you know, from Soacha, one of the really poor neighborhoods near Bogota.
10: As news of their struggle spread, discontent grew across the nation. And in October 2008, the head of the army, General Mario Montoya, was forced to admit live on radio that his soldiers were murderers.
13: Everything would appear to clearly indicate that, yes, there was a homicide.
10: A month later, Montoya resigned, and dozens of soldiers were arrested for their part in the killings. Then, even more disturbing details about the murders began to surface.
4: The boys were taken to houses, locked in rooms, given drugs or alcohol, and used in their plan. When the order came to deliver the package, the people involved would take the young men to the place where they were going to kill them. They would make them run or stage some kind of confrontation, and then they murder them. Afterwards, each family was told their son had died in combat with the army because supposedly they were guerrillas.
10: From his army barracks, Jaime anxiously followed the success of the Mothers of Soacha's campaign and the mounting public outcry.
21: In 2008, which is when it happens and explodes, I did feel worried, of course. I was on high alert. I was still an active soldier. And knowing that I was involved in similar cases to those of the Soacha mothers, I felt very concerned.
10: In April 2010, the authorities did catch up with Jaime, and he was sentenced to 60 years for his role in the false positive killings.
21: In my case, I really did wish I could turn back time. And I said to myself that if I could go back, I would never have harmed anyone. On the contrary, I would have reported it.
10: After 6 years in prison, a seismic announcement offered Jaime the chance to atone for his past and potentially win his freedom.
23: After many years of fighting, kidnapping and war, and 4 years of negotiations with the FARC rebels, Colombia's president finally had some good news.
24: Hoy podemos decir por fin que todo está acordado.
25: Today we can finally say that everything is agreed upon. Thanks to the titanic efforts of the delegations at the negotiating table, the final pending matters were agreed upon.
10: President Juan Manuel Santos announced the final peace agreement, ending decades of conflict with the FARC and ushering in a new era of peace and optimism.
11: The feeling in 2016 was one of the most exciting moments ever. I mean, it was unbelievable to see that.
23: Colombians took to the streets to celebrate the historic peace deal.
0: This announcement is very important for us Colombians. Most of us were born in a country at war, and this offers a ray of hope. When looking at a terrible past, it offers the chance of a bright future.
11: It was so exciting. It was a way of thinking that a new beginning had started in Colombia. With the people in the streets, there was a sense of, I would say, brotherhood. It was a sense of, we finally gone through this, and now the country is gonna get united to move into a new phase where we don't have to fight each other.
10: The deal also included steps to help the country move on from the conflict towards a more peaceful future.
3: The 2016 agreement created a transitional justice comprehensive system that includes a truth commission, includes a unit to search for the missing, and emblematically, it creates a special jurisdiction for peace, a national special tribunal that is charged with the role of prosecuting those most responsible of the most serious and representative crimes committed during the Colombian armed conflict, both by the member of the armed forces and by the members of the guerrillas.
10: Known as the Jurisdicción Especial para la Paz, or JEP, this tribunal was tasked with tackling the false positive scandal, not as a punitive process, but one of truth and reconciliation. Soldiers who admit to the murders can have jail terms replaced with limited freedom, with their movements restricted to a set area, but only if they cooperate fully with the JEP and the victims' families. For Jaime, this offered a lifeline.
21: Even though I hadn't finished with the ordinary justice system, the sentences were still extremely long. It was a 60-year sentence. So when the Special Jurisdiction for Peace came along, I felt the best thing to do was to submit to it.
10: JEP and Jaime also shared a common goal, bringing those who had issued the orders to justice.
21: We were really just used as tools to carry out these killings. In my particular case, they paid for a lawyer, and the first thing the lawyer said was, let's put these three non-commissioned officers and this officer forward and let everyone else go free. You end up saying to yourself, how could I have caused so much harm? And why am I the only one paying for it here when there are other people responsible who are still out there?
10: Jaime's next step was appearing before a magistrate in a JEP court, known as a sala or room.
2: Buenos días, señor magistrado.
6: Good morning, Your Honor. Good morning to everybody present. My name is Jaime Corral Trujillo. I pleaded to be held accountable as one of those most responsible for all of them, and I also made a commitment to cooperate. It was like a system, a pattern that ran through several units, and it was practically like a virus that everyone caught because we all did the same.
10: During his hearings, Jaime provided information about the murder of three false positives in Mutata. It was this testimony that led César and his forensic team to the town cemetery.
7: So far, we've only found what you would usually find in a public cemetery. We haven't yet reached what we were looking for.
10: Waiting for news in a nearby hotel is the father of one of the men believed to have been killed by soldiers.
8: My name is Alberto Royave. I'm the father of Richard Alberto Royal. I want to know what happened. To know if he's alive or dead. To know the truth. That's the only thing I want.
10: Alberto's hopes rest solely with the success of the forensic team's search. And they have made a discovery in the corner of the cemetery.
7: See? Yes, we found a lot of personal items. We also found some bone fragments that seem to be associated with funeral items, meaning clothes or personal effects.
10: However, César doubts that these are the remains of false positives. He thinks they are linked to a common problem in Colombia's cemeteries, overcrowding.
7: Usually 4 years after the burial, the relatives come and dig up the dead. Their remains have to be exhumed and the bones placed in a small box called an ossuary.
10: This ossuary is transferred to a smaller above-ground tomb, which is much cheaper to rent. But bone fragments are often left behind.
7: There's a lot of evidence, but it's not the evidence that we were looking for.
10: With dusk rapidly approaching, the team will have to continue their search tomorrow. You're listening to the documentary from the BBC World Service. The Price of Peace continues in a moment.
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0: I'm Harriet Barber. Join me in a couple of minutes for part two of The Price of Peace, as we explore how Colombians are finding the courage to forgive those who murdered their loved ones.
1: For 19 years, I carried the burden of hatred. But what's the point of carrying all that hate if we want to help build peace in this country?
0: As The Price of Peace continues after the news.
2: BBC News with Danielle Yawovietska. Iran says it's launched attacks on American targets across the Middle East in response to intensifying US airstrikes. The US military has denied assertions by Iran that the attacks on US forces in Jordan were deadly. A US aircraft carrier deployed in the Iran war has docked in the Thai resort city of Pattaya, allowing its 5,000 service members a break for the first time in 9 months. Grueling conditions were reported on board the USS Abraham Lincoln, including shortages of food and hygiene products. Vladimir Putin says Ukraine has declared state terrorism after President Zelensky warned Russian airspace would be effectively closed by escalating Ukrainian drone strikes. Mr. Zelensky said Russian skies would become completely dangerous. The UN peacekeeping force in Lebanon says Israel has expanded its presence in southern areas it occupies, despite signing a ceasefire mandating a gradual withdrawal. It said Israel had created 4 new military bases in recent months. A leading pro-democracy activist in Hong Kong has pleaded guilty to foreign collusion in a second trial against him. Joshua Wong was due to be released from prison next year, but the new charges could bring a life sentence. At least 16 people have been killed in a bus crash in Egypt's South Sinai region. The accident happened between the Red Sea tourist towns of Dahab and Nueva. The US Energy Secretary Chris Wright has arrived in Venezuela to complete a deal that will hand the US control of more than a fifth of the country's oil reserves. Arriving hours after it was approved by Venezuela's parliament and military, Mr. Wright said the agreement would bring prosperity to both countries. 2 commercial vessels have collided in the Sea of Marmara off the coast of Turkey's biggest city, Istanbul. Contact has been lost with one ship and there are fears for the 10 people on board. Coast Guard boats and helicopters have been deployed in the continuing search and rescue effort. BBC News.
0: Colombia is coming to terms with the false positive scandal. Incentivized by the government, the army killed over 7,000 innocent civilians and passed them off as rebels during the country's decades-long civil conflict. Murders that incensed peace negotiator André Gómez Suárez.
3: That the army of a democracy carried out 7,000 extrajudicial killings to pretend that was winning the war and to actually create a culture within the armed forces that they could do this in order to get benefits, to get holidays, to get a promotion. It is absolutely unheard of.
0: I'm Harriet Barber, and you're listening to the documentary from the BBC World Service. This is The Price of Peace, an exploration of how a groundbreaking justice system called HEP is helping Colombia to overcome the false positive scandal. In a cemetery in the town of Mutata, a team of forensic scientists is carrying out a key aim of the process, finding the remains of the victims. They have unearthed fragments of bones and teeth, but forensic anthropologist Cesar Sanabria Medina is convinced these aren't connected to the missing.
4: Well, we are in a cemetery, so it's common to find all kinds of evidence. If we were to stick a shovel in the ground here and dig a hole, we'd find little pieces of bone everywhere.
0: Cesar's team was directed to dig here by the evidence of a man seeking redemption for his part in the scandal. Jaime Corral Trujillo admitted being complicit in over 40 false positive murders and claims the practice was endemic.
5: I believe it was a system. It was systematic. False positives were being carried out across all the units, and the senior commanders were fully aware of what was happening. That's why they were ordering those of us in subordinate positions to carry out these acts.
0: Although Jaime's evidence is yet to lead to discoveries in Mutata, His testimony has already proved vital in other false positive cases.
6: My name is Amparo Cano Correa. I am the mother of John Harvey Cañas Cano.
0: In 2023, Amparo's son, John Harvey, had been missing for 18 years.
6: He was a pretty quiet young guy. He didn't really have friends because he was more of a loner. Very serious, with a bit of a strong personality. But he was a good kid.
0: He'd last been seen alone and desperately looking for a job. According to Jaime, his commanding officer singled out such individuals to boost his unit's killing statistics.
5: Major Guzman gives us some money and ordered us to bring him a number of individuals from Medellin because others were getting results targeting vulnerable people.
0: Jaime and fellow soldier Fidel Ochoa dressed in civilian clothes and took a bus to the city.
5: In Medellin, we find a person sleeping on a table. Ochoa wakes him up, gives him something to eat, and tells him there are some job opportunities at a fruit pulping plant.
0: This person was John Harvey. Jaime and Fidel took him to Dabeiba, 150 kilometers to the north, where the rest of their unit was waiting.
5: Major Guzman immediately discharges a firearm at John Harvey Cañas Cano's head. And they reported it as a combat kill, saying he was a FARC member who had died in a firefight. After that came the reports and the statements. Reports Major Guzman prepared so we would stick to the story we were supposed to tell.
0: These reports said John Harvey's body was buried in Dabeiba, but a search of the cemetery found nothing. Then Jaime revealed new information.
5: I was ordered to bury him in the Canepa Cemetery in order to delay people from finding him. His documents were also burned, everything, on the orders of Guzman.
0: The HEP had been looking in the wrong place. They moved their operation 120 kilometers to Carepa and invited John Harvey's mother to attend the excavation. She was accompanied by her sister, Esneida.
1: We went to Carepa, and they told us, okay, we know he is here, that much is certain, but we don't know which of these vaults he is in. That day, they pulled out around 10 bodies, but John Jarvi wasn't one of them. Still, they said, let's keep looking, let's open one last crypt. The forensic team had one clue. John Jarvi had something distinctive about his teeth. He still had a baby tooth. Basically, the first molar that comes in, he had never lost it. There were about four bodies there, in different bags. They pull out the first one. No. The second one, no. The third one, no. Then, when they got the fourth, he said, wow, there is the tooth. Just like we were told, this must be John Jarvi.
0: Despite HEP's confidence that they had finally found John Harvey, this had to be officially verified. The remains were transported to Medellin for forensic identification.
7: That's an entry wound. And look, here are the shots, the bullet hole. I am Karen Cristina Araganzualte, a doctor who specializes in forensic anthropology. All of us who work in the search for missing people have a labor of love and passion, and we devote ourselves to it. It's what moves us.
0: Karen personally took charge of the forensic verification.
7: John Harvey was one of the first cases we identified from the cemetery in Carepa. I remember him because his case had been prioritized. The missing person unit had been looking for him for a very long time. The HEP team told us something like, we're sure it's him. Please verify and confirm whether it really is.
0: As with all false positive cases, the official identification hinges on DNA. Small samples are cut out of the recovered bones. Then, DNA is extracted and compared with samples taken from family members of the missing false positives.
7: Whenever a match comes along, for us, it is enormous happiness because the family can receive the body and it will ease their grief.
0: Once an identification is made, Karen helps organize a ceremonial handover of the remains, called a dignified delivery.
7: It's a very sad process because you wish you could return loved ones to their families alive. But at the same time, it's also incredibly meaningful for us as an institution. I'll never forget when one woman told me, after 20 years, doctor, I'm not sad, I'm happy. Even if you're giving him back to me dead, at least now I'll have somewhere to go visit him at the cemetery. After 20 years, I'll finally be able to move on. It's hard, but also deeply rewarding, because when someone disappears, the grief never really ends. This way, families can finally have some closure.
0: For John Harvey's family, this dignified delivery was a vital step in their healing process.
1: And they returned him to us, and now we have him. For us, it was like getting our life back.
8: Of course, he brought me a great sense of peace, immense peace.
0: Despite the emotional relief of receiving John Harvey's remains, his aunt Esneida was left with huge questions.
1: We had always known that the paramilitaries and the guerrillas kill people, but the fact that the army killed our sons, it hurt deeply because we grew up hearing our mother say, if you ever think something bad is going to happen to you, go to a soldier, they will protect you. So, to find out that the very people we trusted to protect us were actually responsible for this, that devastated us. Our so-called glorious Colombian army, we lost trust. In fact, we even lost trust in the state itself.
0: It's a view expressed by many families of false positives victims, and could threaten the country's fragile peace. According to human rights advocate Juanita Gobertes, the solution is to use a system known as restorative justice.
9: The idea of restorative justice is that those who are responsible for the most heinous crime need to be sanctioned with a component of retributive justice, of effective restriction of liberty, and need to contribute to satisfy victims' rights. We need the combination. We need effective restriction of liberty while at the same time assuring that former FARC combatants, former members of the armed forces that committed these atrocious crimes need to redress victims' rights.
0: HEP orders guilty soldiers to clear landmines, repair roads, and to create memorials for the false positives. In some cases, they even help with the excavations of the missing.
3: There has been a long discussion amongst the international community that if you don't address the rights of the victims, a country that signs a peace agreement might relapse into conflict again because the wounds run so deeply in society. Peace processes are not really about disarming illegal armed groups or, you know, guerrilla fighters. It's about rebuilding the social fabric of a country so that violence as a way of solving conflicts is not thinkable again in the future.
0: And HEP is trying to go one step further.
1: HEP contacted us and said, look, we are going to have a meeting to talk about your case. And there they explained this was a different kind of justice, not prison, but rather transitional and restorative justice. If someone kills a loved one of yours, what do you want? You want them in prison. You even wish bad things on them, that they get 40 years and rot there. So at first we were like, wait, what do you mean no prison? Then they showed us videos where the men confessed.
10: First, Major Guzman Ramirez shot him in the head. That was the first time we heard directly from them what had really happened.
11: His identity documents and the things he was carrying in his suitcase were burned to deliberately delay any investigation.
0: But HEP's ultimate goal was something far more ambitious.
10: The HEP met with us every month, preparing us to eventually meet face to face with them.
5: First of all, meeting with the families is voluntary, and it is hard.
10: And that's what happened. After 8 months, we met them for the first time.
5: We are all humans, and they're carrying a lot of pain too, so yes, at first, I was afraid.
10: They took responsibility and said, "Forgive us." And beyond that, they acknowledged that our son was not a guerrilla fighter. They said, "Those were the orders we were giving."
5: It's difficult and emotionally exhausting because there's still that feeling of resentment. He hurt me. He took my loved one away. So it's hard.
0: Notwithstanding the obvious tension, this initial meeting did lead to something far deeper and far more meaningful.
8: We talk. We speak on the phone. We have conversations.
5: Yes, we stay in touch regularly, every week or sometimes once a month.
8: In November, we were over there in Dabeiba. We stayed in the same hotel. We talk. We went out together.
5: Over time, there's been a real sense of closeness between us.
8: I don't hold any resentment towards him.
0: Despite his role in the death of John Harvey, the family have granted Jaime forgiveness.
5: I think I'm one of the people who's been especially fortunate to have this kind of relationship with the family. Thank God we built a good friendship. We talk often, and nowadays there's a genuine sense of warmth between us.
0: The effect of this friendship has been so profound that Jaime never goes anywhere without a very personal memento.
8: It's something I'm truly and deeply grateful for, honestly, from the bottom of my heart, because you told the truth.
0: A voicemail from John Harvey's mother, Amparo.
8: There are so many mothers out there who still haven't been able to find their children, who haven't been able to bring them back to the town where they belong. I will always thank you for giving me that joy, that blessing of being able to have my son here. Well, I'm grateful that you are well, that your family is well, and may the Lord bless you.
5: That is the most beautiful memory I carry with me in my life. That humility, that resilience, and that sense of peace they had. I mean, being able to forgive someone who hurt them, and the fact that today we still have a relationship and keep in regular contact, that we've been able to share things and maintain such a good friendship. I treasure that. And I hold on to all those beautiful memories I have of them.
0: And for John Harvey's aunt, Esneda, the emotional release of forgiving Jaime has allowed her to move on and look to the future.
10: For 19 years, I carried the burden of hatred, resentment. But what's the point of carrying all that hate if we want to help build peace in this country? To leave our grandchildren, our children, our great-grandchildren a better Colombia. It's about compromise. Peace is about compromise.
0: Peace negotiator Andre Gomez Suarez believes personal revelations like this are vital for moving the country forwards.
3: Now, healing is a complex word. It depends the wound. You know, sometimes you need a scar when the cut is very deep.
10: Grandchildren a better Colombia. It's about compromise. Peace is about compromise.
0: Peace negotiator Andre Gomez Suarez believes personal

0: in order to pave the long journey for reconciliation. Because without justice, without truth, and without mercy, you don't have reconciliation farther down the road.
1: Across the country, more and more people are relying on HEP to come to terms with Colombia's violent past, with former soldiers publicly asking for redemption from the families of their victims.
2: And I truly hope one day, even if I'm no longer present, or even if I'm no longer here, may you forgive me.
3: Whenever any person approaches you in asking for forgiveness, the very least you can do is to extend your forgiveness in return. Mr. Edgar, I have forgiven you.
1: Even those who were initially skeptical have come to see the value of the restorative justice model.
4: I was the mother full of hatred, full of a desire for revenge. The people who killed my son have to pay. They have to pay because they took away the light of my eyes.
1: When Blanca Monroy's son, Julian, was killed by government soldiers in 2008, she became part of the Mothers of Soacha, a pressure group that publicly exposed the false positive scandal.
4: I told my solicitor, I don't want the HEP handling my son's case because it's complete impunity. But as time went on, we started to realize that HEP had opened a small window, a tiny window, for us to learn the truth, to understand what really happened.
1: Finding closure for Julian's death has converted Blanca into an advocate for HEP and what it offers Colombians.
4: There are many mothers who don't accept it, many mothers who say they won't forgive. And I understand their anger and their pain, because it's incredibly hard, it hurts deeply. But what do we gain by living full of hatred and rage? We make ourselves ill.
1: So far, the remains of hundreds of missing false positives have been located and returned to their grieving families. And at the cemetery in the town of Mutatá, forensic scientists think they may have made another breakthrough.
2: This here are bones from the legs, femurs, and over there, tibias.
1: Forensic anthropologist César Sanabria Medina is leading the search for three false positives missing since 2008, and his team has unearthed bones of three different individuals.
2: And from a second body, we only found a few fragments as well, which appear to be from the arms. But they're in a very poor state. The remains we've seen are very fragile.
1: Based on decades of experience, César believes that the lack of bones is linked to the cemetery's location.
2: The soil here is also very acidic. It's destroyed a lot of the bone. Very little has remained of each individual. We haven't found any ribcage remains or pelvic bones.
1: Despite finding so few bones, César is happy to call the mission a success.
2: Here we're seeing the parts of three bodies laid out, buried in this position, one after the other, buried at the same time. If they can extract DNA, it might match the three people we are looking for, or it might produce a hit for other people missing in the region. I've always understood the pain of the victims, of knowing that someone they love has gone missing. So it gives me a great deal of satisfaction to play a small part in the wider effort to find those who have disappeared. It's always deeply rewarding.
1: Hopefully, another three families will finally gain closure and learn what happened to their missing sons, brothers, and husbands. But despite the undoubted success of HEP, for some, it does come with danger.
5: I received a threat. They were calling me an informer because I was cooperating with the special jurisdiction, saying that informers end up dead. The other threat I received came directly from a sergeant when I was picking up my son from a school in the north of Bogotá. He told me that my wife, my son, and I were going to be minced up and turned into sausage.
1: Jaime knows these threats are very real. More than

0: 1,500 people connected with the peace process have been assassinated since 2016.
1: Both my family and I have to be very careful. That's why I might be in one place today and somewhere else tomorrow. This has had a major impact on our lives. I have children who are at school, and you have to be constantly vigilant and keep a close eye on the situation. You live with the feeling that you never know when they might catch up with you. That's why you try not to stick to a routine, to avoid being taken by surprise by them.
0: In addition, the commanding officer Jaime accuses of ordering many of the killings. Major Guzman continues to deny all allegations. His trial is ongoing. But Jaime has no regrets in daring to speak out.
1: Well, I've gotten a bit of relief from the guilt by explaining everything to the Jurisdicción Especial para la Paz, leaving nothing out. And I am prepared to work with them for as long as necessary to repair the harm that we caused to society.
0: Through the courage of people like Jaime and the powers of human forgiveness, Colombia is slowly coming to terms with its violent past, and not just with the false positives. Using similar processes of restorative justice, HEP is also tackling other atrocities from the era of armed conflict, including kidnappings and murders committed by FARC rebels, and environmental crimes by both sides. Today, Colombians are sensing a positive change in their country.
2: Despite the fact that violence has re-emerged, Colombia is nowhere near the kind of Colombia that I grew up in. It certainly gives me pride to talk about how far Colombia has gone, but I also speak from the challenges that I know that we face today in how to assure that we don't go back to those levels of violence.
0: However, events in recent months have left some fearing for the future of HEP.
3: You're with BBC News. Let's head to Colombia now, where the right-wing candidate Alvarado de la Espria has narrowly won the presidential election.
0: De la Espria has pledged to terminate the peace process, refusing to negotiate with the FARC, a move that could spell the end of HEP. But André Gómez Suárez is confident the new president won't get his way.
4: The special jurisdiction for peace is part of the Colombian constitution. And so to stop the implementation of the peace agreement, De la Espriella will have to actually do a constitutional reform. And it will have to take many steps that are not so easy and straightforward.
0: Now, other countries are recognizing the value of Colombia's peace process. Syria is looking into a similar model as it faces its own quest for reconciliation after years of bloodshed. Those who have embraced HEP have felt the powers of restorative justice and know the price of peace is well worth paying.
1: It matters both to us and to the families because it helps people understand. I believe we've made a lot of progress, and we continue to be fully willing to cooperate in whatever the Special Jurisdiction for Peace believes is necessary moving forward.
5: We hope that in the end, our Colombia can become something new. That blood had to be spilled, may perhaps have been what was needed to bring about this change. And from here, we must keep going, keep talking, keep having dialogue, starting in our own homes. But we need to raise one another with love, raise one another with empathy, and raise one another in peace.
0: The Price of Peace was presented by Harriet Barber. The producer was Duncan Bulling. It was a 2 Degrees West production for the BBC World Service.
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7: Canada is retaliating against the United States with its own set of tariffs set to take effect next week after a breakdown in trade negotiations last month. I'm Stephanie Haney. 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
9: At 8 hours GMT, welcome to the newsroom from the BBC World Service. I'm Paul Moss, and in this edition, we hear from the Middle East, where the US and its allies have once again exchanged fire with Iran. Are we back to full-scale conflict? For sailors on board a US aircraft carrier, there is at least a pause in hostilities as their ship docks after a grueling 8 months at sea.
10: There have been sailors attempting to jump overboard, alleged suicide attempts, cries for help, so to speak.
9: Also in this program, the Hong Kong democracy campaigner facing a possible life prison sentence. Germany tells Russia, you launched the drone attack on Leipzig airport. And the simple test that could save thousands from a terrible disease.
11: Patients are higher risk of having bladder cancer can be diagnosed earlier and treated more quickly.
9: We'll have that story and others after this bulletin of international news.
12: BBC News with Danielle Yawovietska. Iran says it's launched a wave of attacks on American targets across the Middle East in response to intensifying US airstrikes on Iran. Jordan, Kuwait and Bahrain have reported being targeted. American strikes on Iran on Tuesday reportedly hit a wedding, killing five people and injuring dozens more. Here's our Middle East correspondent Yolan Nell.
13: The U.S. Central Command has only said that it was targeting military assets, also air defenses, radar capabilities. At the same time, there are reports of other civilian sites having been targeted in Iranian state media. They're saying there was a fish meal factory, a civilian airport that were hit as well. These do appear to be strong explosions, stronger than we saw at the weekend in that earlier exchange of fire between the U.S. and Iran. That was the first that had taken place in a month.
12: A U.S. aircraft carrier deployed in the Iran war has docked in the Thai resort city of Pattaya, allowing its 5,000 service members a break for the first time in 9 months. The USS Abraham Lincoln had faced grueling conditions on board as the conflict interrupted its resupply of essential items. A leading pro-democracy activist in Hong Kong has pleaded guilty to foreign collusion in a second national security trial against him. Joshua Wong, who's 29, is already serving a prison term for subversion. He was due to be released next year, but the new charges could bring a life sentence. He was accused of conspiring with others to ask foreign entities to disrupt Hong Kong and Chinese laws. The BBC's Martin Yip says he was one of the best-known faces in the now-suppressed democracy movement.
14: They did advocate ideas of self-determination, and in that sense, Beijing just can't stand with any ideas of such kind. Therefore, after the 2019 protest, they have decided to put in this very piece of national security law, which we've seen the change of political atmosphere in Hong Kong in such way ever since, with the diminishing and literally disappearance of the pro-democracy camp.
12: Vladimir Putin says Ukraine has declared state terrorism after President Zelensky warned Russian airspace would be effectively closed by escalating Ukrainian drone strikes. The Russian leader also said Moscow would be intensifying its own attacks on Ukraine. Mr. Zelensky issued the warning to airlines and insurers, saying Russian skies would become completely dangerous. James Landale is in Kyiv.
15: It's almost as if the Ukrainians have suddenly realized that this is a point of leverage that they haven't really been exercising. And it might have been illustrated recently by the CIA director going to Moscow and the Americans saying very explicitly to the Ukrainians, please just stop your drone strikes while our guy is in Moscow. And I think the Ukrainians have realized that this is a point of leverage that they can use against the Russians. And so essentially they're very, very explicitly saying to the airlines and their insurers, don't go to Russia.
12: BBC World News. A court in South Korea has jailed the former head of a care home for people with severe disabilities for 15 years for sexually assaulting residents. The man, identified only by his surname Kim, was convicted of abusing three women at the Saegdongwon facility in Incheon. The case prompted inspections of more than 1,500 disability care homes across South Korea. The EU foreign policy chief says the attempted drone attack last month at Leipzig airport that Germany has attributed to Russia had the hallmarks of state-sponsored terrorism. Kaya Kallas said the EU had summoned the Russian envoy over the incident. President Putin responded by accusing Germany of planting evidence to blame Russia. Speaking more broadly, Ms. Kallas said that work was ongoing on extensive sanctions against Russia over its escalating attacks on Ukraine. The US Energy Secretary Chris Wright has arrived in Venezuela to complete a controversial deal that grants the United States control of more than a fifth of the country's oil reserves. Arriving hours after it was approved by Venezuela's parliament and military, Mr. Wright said the agreement would benefit both countries.
16: This is rejoining the partnership between the United States and the people of Venezuela. I think very good times are coming as large investments flow into this country. That creates more jobs, which pushes wage pressure up, creates opportunity for Venezuelans, prosperity, and it snowballs. When you get business confidence and you get investment, it creates all sorts of opportunities.
12: Some Venezuelans have denounced it as a colonial-style sellout and are concerned at the heavy involvement of a controversial Venezuelan businessman, Alejandro Betancourt. At least 16 people have been killed and almost 30 others injured in a bus crash in Egypt's South Sinai region. The cause of the crash is not yet known. The area near the Red Sea towns of Dahab and Nuweiba is a popular destination for international tourists. 20 ambulances were sent to the scene to treat and evacuate the injured. BBC News.
9: You're listening to The Newsroom with me, Paul Moss. Donald Trump at least seemed happy. "I like our position now much better," the US president said. "We have almost total control over the Hormuz Strait." He was speaking after the US struck targets in southern Iran. Iran then retaliated, as it has before, by attacking American bases in the region, this time in Jordan and Iraq. And within the last couple of hours, Kuwait said residential buildings there had been hit by Iranian drones, though without any injuries resulting. Iran, meanwhile, says the US strikes hit a wedding, killing five people. A short while ago, I spoke to our Middle East correspondent Yolande Nel in Jerusalem. She says this latest round of fighting could mark a return to full-scale conflict.
13: It looks like that pause that lasted about a month in open warfare between US and Iran is over. This looks like a serious military escalation. The Iranians saying that they also attacked the United Arab Emirates. Already we'd been hearing that Jordan, Bahrain, northern Iraq, Kuwait had all reported Iranian attacks in response to the latest US attacks on Iran. Of course, those countries are all US allies in the region and they have US military bases there. Now, there are reports coming from the Iranian Revolutionary Guard that four of its personnel were killed in the latest US strikes. That's after local officials and the Iranian Red Crescent had said there are about a dozen people who were killed, including those who were at this wedding. And as the US has been saying that it was targeting military assets, it was targeting also air defenses and radar capabilities, the Iranian media reports have really been emphasizing how there were also civilian targets that were hit. And they include a fish meal factory, a civilian airport, and this house where people were killed, including this child at the wedding. Now, from both sides, what we're seeing are stronger attacks than we're seeing even at the weekend when we had that first exchange of fire in a month, and more widespread attacks coming from Iran in retaliation too, with lots of strong rhetoric.
9: What is the US saying about this suggestion that its attacks killed five people at a wedding?
13: The US has acknowledged that there are reports about this, but it says it never targets civilians and pointedly added, unlike the Revolutionary Guards. So this is a new development. It's quite a large number of people who have been killed in these latest strikes, according to the reports we're getting from the Iranian side.
9: Iran also claiming that it's killed a number of US soldiers. Has the US authorities said anything about that?
13: So far, the initial reports coming from US officials are that there have not been US service personnel killed in Jordan, as Iran is claiming. They're saying that their initial reports are that there are no casualties in that case. And we had the Jordanian armed forces coming out saying that they had intercepted missiles that were fired at the country. There is video showing apparently one of those interceptions over the Jordanian southern port of Aqaba.
9: We have previously seen the United States and Iran exchanging attacks and yet negotiations continuing. Is that happening now, do you think, or is this a sign that we're back to full-scale conflict with no prospect of any kind of peace agreement?
13: Well, interestingly, Pakistan, which has been such a key mediator between the US and Iran, it has come out saying it remains engaged on talks to end the conflict. It remains positive that the two sides will return to dialogue. But the message coming from President Trump when he was talking to Fox News was really that he was not trying to push Iran to go back to the negotiation table. He said that, "I think an agreement with them is not worth the paper it's written on." And writing on Truth Social, his platform on social media, he said, "When are the Iranian people going to rise up and fight?" As though he is looking back to an uprising in Iran, the prospects of possible regime change. When there was the Iranian president, Masoud Pezeshkian, speaking ahead of the latest US attacks on Iran, he did say that Tehran was ready to return to that memorandum of understanding that was signed in June between the US and Tehran. Of course, that fell apart quite quickly, but he said that Iran was ready to go back to that if Washington would follow suit.
9: Yolande Nell. So, the ship has arrived in port. Its crew are finally walking on dry land once again. After a record 250 days at sea, the US aircraft carrier, the Abraham Lincoln, is in Thailand. It served as part of the force attacking Iran. And the carrier's ever-lengthening deployment has become a political issue itself, with reports there wasn't enough food on board and that sailors weren't getting the most basic supplies like soap and toothpaste. For some, it was all apparently too much, according to Natalia Oliverio, Pentagon correspondent for the Military Times.
10: There have been several reports of sailors attempting to jump overboard, some for alleged suicide attempts, others for alleged cries for help, so to speak. So you're looking at people who have been inside the interior parts of the ship for nearly 9 months straight. So without seeing land, without stopping, without having any time off at all, they've really been burning the candle at both ends.
9: The Abraham Lincoln has docked close to the Thai resort of Pattaya, which is well accustomed to hosting military visitors. Ever since the days of the Vietnam War, it's been a place for American service members on shore leave to drink, to carouse, and, let's be honest, the town has always had a thriving sex industry. The BBC's Southeast Asia correspondent Jonathan Head is in Pattaya. He told us about what awaits the sailors there, but first, how the American military has responded to those reports about the conditions its service personnel have been living under.
17: The US Navy has said that a lot of those reports are exaggerated. It's not as bad as has been stated by some of the families of those on board in military media as well. US congressmen have also raised concerns about the conditions on board, about the mental state of men who, you know, they were in combat for most of those 250 days. That's very, very intense. It's always stressful being on board an aircraft carrier. It's like a giant metal box. It was a record stretch of time without a single break, no shore break at all. So they are in need of R&R. And frankly, I think many people would say no better place than Pattaya. I mean, this was 60, 70 years ago, it was a fishing village, and it became what it is today, this extraordinary kind of legendary entertainment beach resort, largely because of American servicemen and women who came on R&R, rest and recreation, during the Vietnam War, way back sort of 50 years ago. And it built it up into this incredible city. It is an entertainment city, and those sailors, I mean, they've docked just a short way south of where I am now. We know that they will be getting on shuttle buses. These will be running throughout the day to bring them here in the next couple of hours or so. And there is every imaginable kind of bar, restaurant, every scene possible that is available to them here. There are a few restrictions. I mean, the US military have told them there are one or two notorious streets with go-go bars, a lot of scantily clad women. The sex industry is big here. They're not supposed to go there. They're not supposed to go into the cannabis shops that you see everywhere now in Thailand. And they're not supposed to use the rather risky sea sports that are available offshore, paragliding or jet skiing. That's off limits. Otherwise, the whole city is theirs, and the Thai authorities are broadly very, very happy about this. They've laid out a warm welcome. There are posters up in the shops offering them discounts, welcoming them personally, the US Navy. This city depends on tourism, and tourism has been hit hard this year, ironically, by the very same Iran war that this aircraft carrier has just left. So they need the custom. The sailors have been on board for 9 months in total now. They haven't been able to spend their salaries. I think everyone's hoping that provided there are no scandals or salacious headlines, this is going to be a win-win for both the US Navy and for the city of Pattaya.
9: Jonathan Head. Every year, nearly a quarter of a million people worldwide die from cancer of the bladder. But it's a disease which can be treated and indeed sometimes cured if it's caught in time. Now, an at-home urine test has been developed which, according to a new study, can spot more than 9 in 10 bladder cancer cases. And if a larger trial is successful, that could mean not only lives saved, but also that patients are spared invasive and deeply unpleasant examinations. Professor Richard Bryan is one of the inventors of the GELEAS test and is now very optimistic about its potential.
11: We're delighted with the results that have been published today. My colleagues and I at the University of Birmingham devised and developed this urine test over the course of the last 12 years, and it accurately diagnoses bladder cancer by looking for the tumour-related DNA fingerprint in a urine sample. And the results that we've shown today confirm very high accuracy and show that the urine test could potentially be used to speed up the diagnosis of patients urgently referred to hospital with symptoms suspicious of bladder cancer. We think that the results that we published today will mean that many more hospitals will choose to use the test sooner rather than later. In the UK each year, over 250,000 patients are investigated for symptoms suspicious for bladder cancer. And those investigations involve a scan of the kidneys and bladder, as well as a visual inspection of the bladder by a small telescope inserted via the urethra. The GELEAS bladder urine test is so accurate that some of the patients who would ordinarily be waiting for urgent investigation, that the test is so accurate that potentially those patients can be redirected to a routine inspection of the bladder, and that creates extra capacity for other patients at higher risk of having bladder cancer so that they can be diagnosed earlier and treated more quickly.
9: Professor Richard Bryan, Director of the Bladder Cancer Research Centre at the University of Birmingham. You're listening to The Newsroom from the BBC World Service. Still to come, Ariana Grande makes an emotional exit from her tour after announcing she'll step back from public life.
18: She said that, you know, she'll always remember this time with her fans and that she hopes to see them, you know, at some other point. She did not mention, though, when she would resume touring.
9: That story coming up. But first, the end of prison had been in sight for the Hong Kong democracy activist Joshua Wong. He's currently serving a near 5-year sentence for subversion, handed down after he and others tried to hold an election to choose candidates for Hong Kong's Legislative Council. Mr. Wong was due to be released next year, but he's just pleaded guilty to new charges which could earn him a life sentence. The BBC's Martin Yip was in court and joins me now from Hong Kong. First of all, Martin, what exactly has Mr. Wong pleaded guilty to?
14: Well, so Joshua Wong has pleaded guilty to this charge of collusion with foreign forces. That's already the abbreviation of the whole term, which accused him of trying to lobby around the world for foreign countries or foreign entities to lay sanction against China and Hong Kong for the very fact that Beijing has imposed a national security law in Hong Kong back in June 2020. And Nathan Law, who is now in exile, living in Britain under political asylum, has been listed as a co-defendant. And in today's court hearings, Joshua Wong was read with this charge, and then he was asked if he plead, how does he plead, which he said, guilty. And then the court read out the so-called facts listed by the prosecutors, which then Joshua Wong also replied, confirmed. And in within those details that included how he traveled around the world meeting officials from the US government, from the European Union, speaking to them, persuading them to put out these sanction measures against China and Hong Kong. Also mentioned that in an interview with the BBC, just weeks after the imposition of this national security law, Nathan Law told the BBC that after discussion with Joshua Wong, they've agreed to keep someone in Hong Kong to fight what they call the international line of propaganda in one sense. And these are what Joshua Wong has pleaded guilty to today.
9: Joshua Wong, you know, is a key figure in the democracy movement. Others are in prison or as you suggest, some in exile. And I wondered where that leaves the pro-democracy movement in Hong Kong. Is it still going in any way, shape or form?
14: Well, within Hong Kong itself, at least there's a little to none in the name of organization that would call themselves pro-democracy or bearing this kind of thoughts. The Legislative Council, say, for example, is fully staffed by pro-Beijing politicians. And then the government have been emphasizing the full force of administration by Beijing. So it's pretty much a pro-Beijing society that China is hoping for. And the landscape has changed for so much.
9: Martin Yip in Hong Kong, thank you very much indeed. Rescue teams are clearing roads to try to get aid to flood-hit areas of Nepal and Tibet. The United Nations says the focus is now on relief and recovery rather than rescue. More than 1,000 people are known to have died and more than 4,000 others are still missing. Our correspondent in Beijing, Stephen McDonnell, gave us the latest.
19: The only new piece of information we've received from officials on the Tibetan side of the border so far today is relating to the road connection. For days, we've been reporting that engineers have been trying to punch through a road through the mountain areas to that worst hit area. And apparently that has now been achieved. It's been very difficult at times that in terms of building this road, they've had to dredge part of a heavily rushing, powerful river. But that has now been established. That means more equipment, more emergency teams can enter the area. It will, though, be too late for the hundreds of people still missing. What we do know is that the real death toll is going to be much, much higher than the official death toll in Tibet as it currently stands. There are nearly 550 people listed as missing, and rescue teams haven't found any survivors since last week. It would take an absolute miracle for them to find anybody else. So I suppose the task now will be in looking for bodies and trying to work out what information is required to inform people that their loved ones are not coming back. Now, in the long run, what China has to decide is it going to rebuild that border station in the same area? I mean, this huge multi-story buildings, buses and the like were just flung aside as if they were toys when that powerful mud and water came rushing through in that flash flood. So it could be that they look for a more strategic area, somewhere that might not be so prone to flooding, but it is hard. I mean, where do you put such a station in these remote parts of the Himalayas?
9: Stephen McDonnell in Beijing. The accusation, when it came, was no great surprise. 1 month after a drone was found at Leipzig airport packed with explosives, Germany's government has said Russia was responsible. I say no great surprise because the drone was found close to a Ukrainian cargo plane, and also because Russia has repeatedly been accused of carrying out what are called hybrid warfare attacks around Western Europe. The target sometimes related to the war in Ukraine, but others chosen apparently just to cause disruption, as when undersea communications cables have been cut. Vladimir Putin has, as usual, denied Russian involvement in the Leipzig incident. Evidence had been planted, he said. But that got short shrift from Michael Gahler, a member of Germany's main governing party, the CDU.
20: When he opens his mouth, he lies. And he is a trained KGB man and knows how to react. I mean, it is crystal clear that it was of Russian origin, and he knows it, and he knows that we know it, that he knows it. So I don't care what he says. We will probably also see some reaction, closing General Consulate in St. Petersburg or the Goethe Institute. I'm clearly of the opinion we should not issue visas to Russian tourists. His real agenda is to destabilize our societies all over Europe, not only in Germany, but Germany is one focal point, of course. Everything that harms us is in his favor as he sees it, whether it is direct war or it is hybrid warfare, whether it's disinformation, all measures are in place and applied. And that is his objective, weakening us in our support for Ukraine. But our resolve remains as it is.
9: Michael Gahler, so what is Vladimir Putin's strategy if, as suggested there, it won't persuade Ukraine's allies to give up their support? It's certainly an odd kind of pressure Mr. Putin's applying when, as the BBC's Russia editor Steve Rosenberg says, he keeps denying that he's applying it.
21: Russia's reaction is, as you might expect, denial and prolific finger-pointing the other way. In other words, Russia accusing the accuser. That's why you get President Putin exclaiming, where's the evidence that this was Russia? They planted the evidence. And we've seen this kind of reaction many times before. Whenever Russia is accused of something by Western governments, you know, whether of shooting down the Malaysia Airlines flight MH17 over eastern Ukraine in 2014, or the Salisbury poisonings, the reaction normally is, you, the West, are out to frame us. Where is your proof? Russia is completely innocent. So, yes, a war of words, more than just words, judging by the conclusion reached by the German authorities. And we heard their talk of a new stage of hybrid warfare.
9: And that was Steve Rosenberg in Moscow. Now, it was called the Eternal Sunshine Tour, but Ariana Grande's series of concerts, which ended last night, were anything but eternal. On the contrary, the international superstar has said she'll now take a substantial break from performing, with some suggesting it could be years before she takes to the stage again, if ever. Grande has recently faced intense media speculation about her health, with some suggesting she's lost weight and may be fatigued. In her final concert in London on Tuesday night, her thoughts, though, were with her fans. She may have been grateful to fans, but Ariana Grande hasn't denied that her life in the spotlight is taking its toll, according to the Los Angeles-based entertainment journalist KJ Matthews.
18: It's been about a month ago. It feels like yesterday, though, that she made the announcement that she wanted to just take some time off for her health, for her more mental health. You know, that decision came after she released her 8th studio album called Petal, where she released a music video, and there was kind of a lot of backlash, I think, very swiftly. People were online, of course, social media, basically talking about, you know, her appearance looked different. She seemed to be noticeably thinner. And shortly after that, her team had announced that, you know, once she finishes this Eternal Sunshine tour, she would step back and take some time off. She also pulled out of a play that was supposed to happen in London next year. I think people in London, you guys were very, very lucky to have her, especially last night, where she thanked all the fans. She was very emotional. She had a foot injury, so she was wearing these kind of UGG-style boots, kind of walking around the stage or whatnot, instead of wearing her high heels that she typically wears. But she basically thanked them. She said that, you know, she'll always remember this time with her fans and that she hopes to see them, you know, at some other point. She did not mention, though, when she would resume touring or when she would get back out there and do performances. But remember, she still has another movie coming out at the end of November called Fokker-in-Law. There's still no word on whether or not she will do the premiere, or if you do the press junket for that, or the worldwide press tour for it. We just don't know about that. That happens in another almost 3 months. So it'll be interesting to see if she kind of pops up for that. And I think she'll come back bigger and better and stronger than ever. She has so many millions of fans around the world that want the best for her.
9: the entertainment journalist KJ Matthews. You've been listening to The Newsroom from the BBC World Service with me, Paul Moss. A reminder of the main news. Iran has attacked US targets in the Middle East after American airstrikes reported to have hit a wedding, killing five people. And that is it for this edition from all of us here. Goodbye.
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0: Coming up on Business Daily, we meet Alison Ellsworth, the co-founder of the soda brand Poppy. The creator of a healthy soda started her project as a kitchen experiment with apple cider vinegar. It all grew into a leading beverage brand, which was recently acquired by PepsiCo for nearly $2 billion. That's with me, Leanna Byrne, after the latest world news.
1: BBC News with Alan Smith. Iran says it's launched attacks on American targets across the Middle East in response to intensifying US airstrikes. Kuwait and Bahrain say they were hit. The US military has denied targeting civilians after five people were killed in an attack on a wedding. The EU's foreign policy chief says an attempted drone attack at Leipzig airport that Germany has attributed to Russia had the hallmarks of state-sponsored terrorism. Kaya Kallas said the EU had summoned the Russian envoy. A court in South Korea has jailed the former head of a care home for people with severe disabilities for 15 years for sexually assaulting residents. The man was convicted of abusing three women at the facility. The UN peacekeeping force in Lebanon says Israel has expanded its presence in southern areas it occupies, despite signing a ceasefire mandating a gradual withdrawal. It said Israel had created four new military bases in recent months. A US aircraft carrier deployed in the Iran war has docked in Thailand, allowing its 5,000 service members to break for the first time in 9 months. Grueling conditions were reported aboard the USS Abraham Lincoln, including shortages of food and hygiene products. The US Energy Secretary Chris Wright has arrived in Venezuela to complete a deal handing the US control of a fifth of the country's oil reserves. Arriving hours after it was approved by Venezuela's parliament and military, Mr. Wright said the agreement would bring prosperity to both countries. At least 16 people have been killed in a bus crash in Egypt's South Sinai region. The accident happened between the Red Sea tourist towns of Dahab and Nuweiba. Two commercial vessels have collided in the Sea of Marmara off the coast of Turkey's biggest city, Istanbul. Contact has been lost with one ship and there are fears for the 10 people on board. Coast Guard boats and helicopters have been deployed in the continuing search and rescue effort. And that's the world news from the BBC in London.
0: This is Business Daily on the BBC World Service. I'm Leanna Byrne. What started out as a kitchen experiment with a soda stream and apple cider vinegar turned into the number one best-selling soda on Amazon in the US and a $1.95 billion exit with PepsiCo. We are speaking to Alison Ellsworth, founder of Poppy. Welcome, Alison.
2: Hey, thanks for having me.
0: Alison, you grew up in Texas in the 80s. I've been watching Landman quite a lot. I believe that your family was kind of in the oil and gas industry as well. Is it anything like that at all?
2: Fun fact, I actually, before I started Poppy, was a landman or woman for 7 years.
0: So tell me about your parents. Your father was an entrepreneur, I believe. Did you learn what you know about money from him predominantly?
2: Oh, my dad was an entrepreneur, but money was not his strong suit. I would say he lost millions and he's made millions. But what I did learn from him was taking risk is necessary to be a successful entrepreneur, and don't do it for the money, do it for the passion of it. And so I also was raised in a household where everything was yes and figure it out. So, you know, if we're in our Sunday best and I want to go play in the mud, well, I'm probably going to get in trouble, but I had to figure that out for myself. So he's like, hey, go for it. Let's see the consequences. And I love that ability within entrepreneurship of that say yes and figure it out.
0: What did your mother do? Tell me a little bit about her.
2: Yeah, so my mom and dad, like most Americans in the 80s, they got divorced when I was in about second grade, and we moved with my mom to Texas, and she was just a single mother working really hard raising us. My dad then went on to do lots of companies, didn't really reconnect with him back until I got to college. So really was raised by a single mother, which turns into what we call as latchkey kids. So you get out of school at 3, and from 3 to 5 or 6, your mom's not there. So you're running amok in the neighborhood, just old school, no phones, no internet, and just being a kid.
0: What about your sister? I believe she was also, you know, she got into business too.
2: I think that it definitely runs in our blood. So my sister is also such a mentor to me and just such an incredible entrepreneur as well. And she's more on like the smart business side of things. You know, I think any entrepreneur needs someone to kind of keep us on the rails as I'm trying to drive us off. And, you know, I started Poppy with my husband and he's that for me as well.
3: Tell me what you were like in school, Alison. Did you have any favorite subjects? Were you happy to be in school? I know a lot of entrepreneurs actually didn't like school so much because they weren't happy with the authority of it all.
2: Yeah, I'm not the biggest fan of someone telling me what to do, but I will say I was a pretty easygoing kid, although I was a solid C student. I had severe dyslexia back then. I don't think it was as commonly, noticed, if you could say. And so for me, I always really struggled in school. I hated it. I was always daydreaming and trying to cut class and get out of there. I'm blessed to have danced from the age of 3 all the way to 20. And that's where I think a lot of my discipline came from and my creativity. So school, you know, not my favorite, but, you know, necessary.
3: And you went on to study dance, didn't you, originally?
2: I did. And I was a dance major for about a year before I realized you don't need a degree in dance. And so I took a year off. I moved to Spain and I learned what this big, beautiful world was out there and how much bigger it was outside of my bubble. And so when I came back, I was like, hey, what is the quickest way for me to graduate? They said, well, all your credits are PE, so let's go with sociology. I said, great. And I did every Maymester. I did summer school and I still graduated in 4 years taking a year off because I was ready to go live in the big, beautiful world.
3: And is that when you went into the oil business?
2: It is. You know, during my summers, you know, like I said, I was raised by a single mom. I always had a job. I mean, at 14, I was working in the dance studio, cleaning, you know, the toilets from the locker rooms to everything. So I've always had a job and had to kind of like fend for myself. And my sister was an entrepreneur as well and working in oil. And I saw that you can make anywhere from $250 to $500 a day. And for a 23-year-old, that is a lot of money.
3: It's a lot of money.
2: And so I was like, okay, how do I get into this? I hit the road the day I graduated. Moved to a teeny town in Utah and just started working. And the beauty of it, you work these big jobs. You almost work 7 days a week for 6 months and then you take 3 months off and travel. A kind of like a fun, ideal situation for a young kid.
3: What did you learn from that experience? How did that shape what you're doing now? Have you learned things that you're taking into what you do today?
2: I think a lot of it goes back to being fearless. So, you know, at 23 years old, I'm driving across the U.S. by myself, staying in hotels, learning to be really street smart. On top of it, you're negotiating with city council members, the BLM, the federal government on oil rights and landowners. And you're learning these people have stories that you get to listen to and work with and really communicate with people is such a big key and success of like, how do you collaborate? How do you communicate? How do you work together? And I had to do it from a really young age while not have anybody on these jobs with me. So I was running multi-million dollar projects as a young kid. And that's a lot of trust that they put into us. So I think I learned a lot of those fundamental skills of how to be really independent, self-starter, accountable, and collaborative from a young age.
3: I'm also going to assume that that's a predominantly male-driven industry. And as a 23-year-old woman, that would be quite tough going into that.
2: You know, it was, and spoiler alert, so was beverage. And so I've always been surrounded in this very male-dominated industry, but it's never affected me. I never allowed myself to think lesser than, smaller than, or that I didn't belong to be there. I just didn't put myself in that headspace while being very hyper aware of the situation and making sure, once again, those street smarts were coming into play.
3: So when did you meet your husband, Stephen, who essentially became a very important part of Poppy, isn't he?
2: Yes, absolutely. So when I was working one of those jobs in Utah, I went to the mall and I ran into him at the mall, which is like so fun if you think about it. No bar, no dating app. And he asked if I wanted to get ice cream. And it just, we immediately fell in love, got engaged to marry very quickly. But through that process, I was like, hey, I'm traveling. You want to come make good money with me? And so he came to work with me and he taught himself how to be a GIS mapper, which we were doing a seismic activity exploration at the time. And so it was fun to kind of work together from an early age. And so when we went in to start Mother Then Poppy, we knew what we were getting into when it came to working together.
3: You were struggling a lot with your health, wasn't it, when you were on the road? And that was kind of one of the initial ideas of where you wanted to make a beverage. Isn't that right?
2: When you're living on the road, you don't have a lot of access to wellness. when it comes to food and workout areas. There's just like a lot of elements and you're sleeping in different places. And I felt that for about 7 years and my body just was not happy. So my stomach always hurt. I had really bad acne. I was always tired. I couldn't lose weight. I couldn't like figure out what was going on. Instead of, you know, going to a ton of doctors that just kept telling me I had girl problems, I decided to Google my symptoms and I learned about nutrition and what you put into your body can really affect the way you feel. And so I started on a journey of understanding the ingredients and wellness, and I discovered the ingredient apple cider vinegar and I started drinking it every single day and I hated the taste, but I loved the way it made me feel. So I had this idea of, wait, why don't I make this taste good while keeping it better for you, not high in sugar, clean ingredients. And so that idea was really spawned out of a personal problem of mine.
3: You're listening to Founders from the BBC World Service. I'm Leanna Byrne, and today I'm speaking to Alison Ellsworth, the co-founder of the soda brand Poppy. Now, tell me about the first time you actually brewed this drink. Was the first variation nice, or did it take a little few goes to actually get the right quantities for it to actually taste good?
2: It was awful at the beginning. I remember, you know, I was like, so excited about it, trying to get my dad and my husband and everyone to try it. And they were like, you are crazy. I'm not drinking vinegar. And so our first version is what we called like our hooch or rocket fuel. And it was just really strong. And so what I learned is like all in moderation. Like you don't need 3 tablespoons of apple cider vinegar. Let's go down to 1 or 2 teaspoons and like, let's make this more enjoyable. So the process was us always tinkering and making the product better over time. When we first launched, we didn't have really any sugar in it, but we found we added 5 grams of sugar, really balanced that flavor and really made it more mass and made it more like soda. So it was a really fun process where I made the first 9 flavors in my kitchen by myself. And a lot of those are what people enjoy today.
3: A lot of families have home remedies, don't they? I mean, my gran has so many for every type of ailment. But what led you to actually bringing it to a farmer's market and deciding to sell it?
2: We wanted to start a family and it just wasn't one of those things where you're like, okay, well, we can have kids while traveling across the U.S. and doing all these things. And we could have, but it would have been harder. So we decided to buy a little house in Dallas, Texas, because I was from Texas. And I was like, oh, let's go home. And once we kind of got back there, I got pregnant right away, which was the plan. And I realized real quickly, I really don't want to go back and do this on the road thing. And so I was like, hey, I'm going to take my stuff to the local farmer's market just for fun. Steven ended up getting a job for an oil and gas company in Dallas and helping me on like the nights and weekends with it. And it just started blowing up. After 3 weeks of selling at the farmer's market, week over week, we kept selling out. On week 3, one of the Whole Foods foragers came by our booth and she's like, hey, I'm here with my mom. I usually don't do this, but your booth is popping off. This is insane. You need to be in Whole Foods. And that was the first moment we realized, oh, wow, we have a business here.
3: Wow. So what were the next steps then? Presumably Whole Foods wanted you guys to scale it so they could actually stock it on their shelves.
2: I'm so glad I didn't know a lot back then, because one thing with beverage, it's intensely capital intensive. You need to like put a lot of marketing dollars into it. And so for us, we're like, oh, we're going to get into Whole Foods. Let's open our own manufacturing facility. Let's figure out this branding and how we get UPCs and nutritionals and get it ready for grocery. And so that took us about 10 months and we got into some local Whole Foods in Dallas, about 14 of them. And we were selling. We did about $500,000 in revenue, which is amazing, but we weren't profitable. We were just investing it back in, still working the farmer's market to pay our mortgage. It was quite a crazy time until one day I was sitting at home and I saw on Mark Cuban's Instagram that Shark Tank was coming to town. And so for me, like, well, next step in the American dream is you go on Shark Tank.
3: So what was the Shark Tank experience like? And I think it's important to point out you were pregnant at the time, weren't you?
2: Yes. When I started the company, I was pregnant. So we had our firstborn through all of that. And then when it was time to go on the show, I was pregnant with my second. And so when we originally went to the open casting call and tried out, I was 3 months pregnant. And then what people don't realize, it takes a really long time to get on the show. They do background checks they do diligence into the business and understanding, you know, is this product going to work on the show? And so by the time they were like, okay, you're going on the show, ended up being 9 months pregnant and having the baby, like 10 or 12 days later. So that's how much an entrepreneur like believes in what they're doing. I was like, I know they have doctors here in Dallas. I will be fine. I am going on Shark Tank.
3: What did you learn from that? And ultimately you did get investment.
2: We did get a deal on Shark Tank, and it's funny because even though we got a deal afterwards, we like went and like laid down and like almost wanted to take a nap because it's so emotional, right? Like everything is on the line there. We did go on the show to get a deal, not to just get the publicity of it, which I know some people do. The producers were incredible. The show was incredible. They really want people to be matched up with sharks that want to give them an actual deal. And so we were matched up with Rohan Oza, who is a beverage guy. And he absolutely was the best shark for us. And after we got the deal, we decided to do a rebrand. So we pulled out a market, which was Mother Beverage before. It was named after the mother of vinegar. And we rebranded and we wanted to look at who our consumer was and why are we doing what we're doing? And we realized we were revolutionizing soda for the next generation. And so how do we bring that to life?
3: You got a $400,000 investment from Rohan Oza. So what exactly did you use that for? And I believe you also went through a major rebrand after he spoke to you about the name.
2: Yeah, he basically was like, hey, you got a great story, great liquid, but the branding sucks. $400,000 is just not that much money. So we immediately had to start raising more money just to invest into the brand and manufacturing and team. You know, we took 9 months off. We did the full rebrand. We said, hey, if we're soda, we got to be in a 12-ounce can. If you're soda, you have to scream taste. So let's go color. So we did a lot of that work. So then when we launched Poppy March 3rd, 2020, the first week of COVID, it was an interesting time.
3: Yeah. And actually Shark Tank aired in April of that year. I know you said you didn't go on the show for the publicity, but did that help?
2: Oh, absolutely. I mean, think about a national commercial second month of COVID lockdown where everyone's at home watching TV, and it absolutely blew us up. We were like doing $2,500 a day on Amazon, you know, doing pretty good. But then after it aired, we started scaling to 250,000 a month. And it was also for the first time everybody's thinking about their health and wellness.
3: And also TikTok is extremely important for you guys too, isn't it?
2: We launched during COVID. It was everyone was desperate for community and really going to the platform to connect. And I remember, I think I was one of the first founder-led companies to get on and really just be myself. My kids were running around wild in the background, you know, makeup's off, teams on, talking about scale and like letting people in on the process. And it really connected and grew our community. And so it just really helped us connect on such a human level.
3: A lot of entrepreneurs, they look at their businesses like their children. Was it hard to exit and let it go on?
2: By far one of the hardest things to do, because for 10 years, you're working towards something, you hand it over. It is an emotional, like, identity crisis, right? Poppy is thriving right now. The team is killing it. I am obsessed with everything they're doing, but it's just harder, right? You have to, like, almost redefine what your purpose in life is. And so for the first 6 months post-exit, you have all this wealth, which we're so blessed to have, generational wealth for my family. But it's hard, right? And so, yes, I get it, first world problems, but it didn't take away from the emotions. Now I'm the happiest I've ever been in my life.
3: Yeah, it's interesting. You were kind of like processing that for the 6 months. Did you ever think, oh, I'd like to immediately start another business? Or what was your thinking at the time?
2: You know, as an entrepreneur, when you're working as hard as we were, I mean, I hadn't gone to the doctor to get checkups and go to the dentist and just take care of yourself and work out. I mean, like, I didn't have time to work out. I wasn't sleeping. I was working late hours. I had kids. So I was like, okay, I'm going to focus on me and like finding myself again. And then my husband told me about an idea and I was like, it's incredible. He created something for me. Let's do it. And so we actually are launching a new company and I'm so excited to bring it to life.
3: Well, tell me a little bit about that, or if you can.
2: You know, I can't tell you what it is, but I can say it's once again spun out of like a personal problem where I think passion is so much of a better driver. But what's funny this time, we started with an org chart because I think entrepreneurs don't realize your team does everything for you. And young entrepreneurs think that the goal to success is like do everything yourself. No, don't let your ego get in the way of growth. Bring in incredible people to surround you. And so for us with starting the new company, it's funny, we start with the org chart. Like, who do we want to surround ourselves with? How do we want to scale this? And what culture do we want to build? Which is so important.
3: Well, Alison, we're all extremely excited to see what your guys' next business is going to be. But we always finish with just a last question. If you could go back, Alison, to the very beginning, the very start of the journey, is there anything that you would tell yourself?
2: Know that confidence comes over time, and it's learned by being awkward and looking small and feeling small. And then you learn that confidence over time and that you'll be just fine.
3: Wonderful. That's Alison Ellsworth, the co-founder of the soda brand Poppy. She was speaking to me, Leanna Byrne, for this edition of Business Daily. The programme was produced by Niamh McDermott and Victoria Holland. To get in touch with the team, do send us an email. The address is businessdaily@...
2: And it's learned by being awkward and looking small and feeling small. And then you learn that confidence over time and that you'll be just fine.
3: Wonderful. That's Alison Ellsworth, the co-founder...

0: told by the people who were there. It's witness history. This is the story of one of the first African-American women to break into the world of science fiction during a writing career that's been described as visionary. Alex Collins spoke to one of her closest friends.
1: It's 1995, and Octavia Butler has found out that she has won a MacArthur Genius Award of over $250,000, given out to pioneers in their field of work.
2: Octavia was the first science fiction author to receive that award. So she was representing not just her ethnicity and not just her gender, but the genre.
1: That's author Nissi Shawl. Sounds like it was a moment of triumph on several fronts. But it wasn't easy for Octavia to reach these heights, especially in her early years when there wasn't much money around. Octavia was born in 1947 in Pasadena, Southern California, and spent her early years living on a dusty chicken ranch which had no running water. She was dyslexic, but she loved reading. However, her family couldn't afford to buy her any books.
2: A lot of the books that Octavia was entertained by were basically cast-offs from the families that her grandmother worked for. Her grandmother would bring home things that were basically being either donated to the library or, you know, thrown in the trash, and she would rescue them and bring them home to Octavia.
1: And she loved reading those books. They helped to fire her imagination, as Octavia told Terry Gross on National Public Radio's Fresh Air in 1993.
3: I was an only child, and I was, I guess you could say, very much my own person. I kind of constructed my own world as I went along.
1: Octavia's mind became full of alternative worlds, and then she discovered superhero comics. She loved characters that had crazy powers, like being able to fly and travel in time. It inspired Octavia to write her own stories, which she jotted down on scraps of paper and would show to her mother. She also loved watching science fiction movies.
4: We saw this with our own eyes, an object the like of which we had never seen before. A frightening, strange shape descending from outer space with relentless purpose. Where did it come
1: That's
4: from?
1: Devil Girl from Mars, which Octavia sat down to watch on the television one evening. And that's when everything changed, because it wasn't brilliant. Nissi Shawl.
2: It's yawningly bad. It's not so bad that it's riveting and exciting. It's just plain boring. She saw and came to two realizations almost simultaneously. First of all, someone got paid for doing this. And second of all, I could get paid for doing something better than this.
1: Amazing to think something so boring and so bad was the spark for Octavia to become one of the most creative writers of her generation. Whilst at college in the 1960s, she entered writing competitions. However, she felt she didn't get much support from those close to her.
3: The family said, oh, you can write in your spare time, and you can, you know, write as a hobby, whatever. But the idea of writing for a living was completely alien. I accepted the idea that you had to work for a living, but I didn't accept the idea that you had to do something you hated just because it paid.
1: At first, Octavia did have to take on odd jobs for money. She was even a potato chip inspector for a while. She did writing for a few hours every morning at 2 a.m. in her tiny Los Angeles apartment. All that hard work began to pay off in the 1970s when her first novels were published. Her books were full of alien creatures and invented planets. But Octavia had bigger interests than even the extraordinary worlds she created. What worried her was much closer to home, the country she was born, raised, and lived in. She was concerned about racial injustice and climate change. There weren't many science fiction books that covered these subjects. Many people just didn't get it. So it was no surprise that it took a while for her to get an agent. When she did, she went on a book tour. But it didn't go well.
2: There were no customers lined up to get her signature. She was just sitting there giving people directions to the bathroom, basically. She told what

0: woman who was standing nearby. You should read this book. It's really good. I wrote it. The woman said, well, what kind of book is it? And Octavia said, it's science fiction. And the woman said, oh, well, I don't read science fiction.
1: These encounters underlined that Octavia faced many challenges. She would place motivational quotes around her apartment to help with her resilience.
0: She would write these notes on notebook pages, on napkins, on scraps of paper, and she would underline and sometimes multiply underline things that were important to her, you know, goals that she knew she needed to reach. I will become a New York Times bestseller. I will become well known. And then she would always finish with these exhortations to herself. So be it. See to it.
1: And that's what she did. She kept writing, and in 1979, Kindred was published. It was seen as one of her breakthrough novels. It's the story of Dana, a young black woman. She time travels from the 1970s California to Maryland on the east coast of the United States. She goes back to the 1800s, to a pre-Civil War plantation, where she visits her ancestors, some who are enslaved. When she was researching the book, Octavia didn't want to just rely on history books. She wanted to feel the places Dana would visit. So she planned a road trip. But as a black woman, she felt vulnerable.
0: The money to buy the bus ticket came from selling a book. That was how she got the money to buy the bus ticket, to stay in the hotel that she stayed in, which was not a good hotel. She was actually there in the location in Maryland, all by herself, a black woman all alone.
1: Kindred, the book that came out of that trip, was described as a rare magical artifact by fellow renowned science fiction writer Harlem Ellison. Another big hit was Parable of the Sower, published in 1993. The work flashes forward to the United States in the mid-2020s. It portrays a hellish world where society has fallen apart and people are pitted against each other. Here's Octavia on National Public Radio reading from it.
2: People are setting fires to get rid of whomever they dislike, from personal enemies to anyone who looks or sounds foreign or racially different. People are setting fires because they're frustrated, angry, hopeless. They have no power to improve their lives, but they have the power to make others even more miserable. And the only way to prove to yourself that you have power is to use it.
1: That's Octavia's vision of America in 2024.
0: There are people who say Octavia tried to tell us. They name her as a prophet of the days that we are experiencing now in the U.S. She also saw people operating out of fear, making choices out of fear.
3: Octavia Butler continued to work on short fiction, essays, and new book concepts up to her death in 2006 at the age of 58. During her lifetime, she'd overcome poverty, racism, and sexism to become one of America's most celebrated science fiction writers. Her books are taught in schools and universities across the US. Her friend, Nissi Shull, spoke to Alex Collins in 2023 for Witness History.
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5: I'm Amy Eddings. A whistleblower says the U.S. Postal Service's efforts to comply with President Trump's executive order on mail-in voting is rushed and sloppy and could ultimately prevent ballot envelopes from reaching voters. The first mail ballots begin going out Friday in North Carolina. 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
7: Good morning. The U.S. fights another battle over the Strait of Hormuz. The military says it's working to keep open the waterway that was open before the U.S. started a war. Where is the conflict heading? It's Morning Edition from NPR News. What does a whistleblower say about mail-in ballots? I'm Leila Faldin.
8: And I'm Steve Inskeep. The allegation involves President Trump's order for the Postal Service to check the names on absentee ballots before delivering them. Also, what's the source of bigotry against American Muslims? A book tells of family experiences before and after the 9/11 attacks. It's Wednesday, September 2nd. This day in 1901 at the Minnesota State Fair, Theodore Roosevelt said, "Speak softly and carry a big stick. You will go far." The news is next.
9: Live from NPR News in Washington, I'm Dave Mattingly. The U.S. and Iran have exchanged more airstrikes. President Trump says the latest American attacks were in response to Iran attempting to place more mines in the Strait of Hormuz. Iran responded by firing missiles at U.S. troops in Jordan and Kuwait. China's President Xi Jinping is in Egypt for a three-day visit. NPR's Aya Batraoui says she hopes to strengthen Beijing's influence in the Middle East and its ties with a major trading partner.
10: Xi Jinping and his wife were greeted on the tarmac by Egypt's President Abdel Fattah al-Sisi and First Lady. Xi was also welcomed by children waving Egyptian and Chinese flags and a colorfully dressed troop dancing to traditional music. The Chinese leader published a letter in Egyptian newspapers prior to his arrival, hailing 70 years of diplomatic ties and noting the two countries' ancient civilizations and shared history of struggle against, quote, imperialism and colonialism. While the U.S. is Egypt's top defense partner, Egypt recently conducted joint air defense exercises with China. Washington's allies in the region are looking to diversify their defense systems as the U.S. and Israel's wars in the Middle East drag on. Aya Batraoui, NPR News.
9: Senator Ed Markey of Massachusetts is celebrating victory over Congressman Seth Moulton in the state's Democratic Senate primary. The 80-year-old Markey, a progressive, addressed supporters in Boston last night after winning the party's nomination for a third term in the Senate.
11: We need to build more than just a Democratic majority in Congress. We need to cement a progressive Democratic majority, one that will use its political capital to take on the bosses, the billionaires, and the wannabe kings.
9: Markey has been on Capitol Hill for 50 years, having served in the House for decades before becoming a senator. Moulton, a moderate, made Markey's age one of his campaign issues. Scientists say last weekend's flash flooding in Arizona that left two people dead in the Grand Canyon was unusual. Alex Hager with member station KJZZ reports.
12: As a scientist at the University of New Mexico who's been studying the canyon since the late 90s, Laura Crossey has seen a lot of floods. But she says these monsoon rains fell on a wildfire burn scar, then flowed into an area with human infrastructure.
13: That's not normally what you get in a flood in Grand Canyon. You normally have, you know, trees and maybe, you know, but, you know, rocks and mud and sand and so forth, but you don't usually have pieces of bridges and things like that.
12: But even the huge amount of dirt and debris might not change the river too much. Experienced rafters say big floods often form new rapids and reshape the water's course. For NPR News, I'm Alex Hager in Phoenix.
9: This is NPR News from Washington. Heavy rains and gusty winds are battering areas of southeast Texas, where Edward made landfall yesterday as a tropical storm. It's since weakened to a tropical depression. More than 70,000 homes and businesses in Texas are without power. The National Weather Service says flash flooding is likely across the region through tomorrow morning. A new study looks at the role heat plays in emergency room visits. NPR's Alejandra Barunda says researchers found high temperatures contributed to about 10% of ER visits during last summer's major heat waves in the U.S.
14: Emergency doctors like Robert Brewer know firsthand that hot weather can jam up their emergency rooms.
15: We certainly feel it, and we feel the increased volume during the heat waves.
14: Dr. Brewer works at a hospital in Albany, New York. It's one of the 19 states the researchers looked at that were affected by intense heat waves last year. The study came out in the journal Nature Health. It found thousands of extra emergency visits during and after the heat waves. Some of those were for heat-related illnesses, but there were also lots of visits for heart issues and kidney problems. Study author Mary Willis from Boston University says she hopes knowing the true impact of heat waves can help hospitals and communities better prepare for future ones. Alejandra Borunda, NPR News.
9: A judge in Utah says 23-year-old Tyler Robinson will stand trial for the killing of conservative activist Charlie Kirk. He was shot to death nearly a year ago on the campus of Utah Valley University, where Kirk was speaking. Robinson could face the death penalty if convicted. I'm Dave Mattingly, NPR News in Washington.
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5: Local news now from WKSU IdeaStream Public Media. I'm Amy Eddings. Parma, Norton, and Willoughby Eastlake City schools and multiple private schools are closed today because of a second day of high heat and humidity. The Cleveland Orchestra has canceled its free community concert at Kane Park tonight. The concert was rescheduled from July 1st when it was also postponed for excessive heat. Temperatures are expected to reach a high of 93 with heat index values as high as 102. A heat advisory is in effect until 8 o'clock tonight. Hometown NFL hero Travis Kelce and pop superstar Taylor Swift will make Brattonall their home base when they're in Cleveland. Kelce bought a lakefront home on 3.5 acres of property for $5.3 million in March, about 4 months before he and Swift got married. Brattonall is not far from Cleveland Heights, where Kelce grew up. DNA analysis is underway on partial human skull remains that kayakers found in the Cuyahoga River. The kayakers found the remains June 19th near a beach and picnic area in the Cuyahoga Valley National Park near Peninsula. A forensic anthropological analysis conducted at Mercyhurst University determined the remains were from an adult and had been in the water for at least 2 years. Gavin Williams struck out a career-high 13 batters in the Guardians' 6-1 victory over the Toronto Blue Jays. Right now, partly cloudy skies, 76 degrees, 508.
8: It's Morning Edition from NPR News. I'm Steve Inskeep.
7: And I'm Leila Faldin. Good morning. The latest U.S. strikes on Iran aim to reopen the Strait of Hormuz.
8: A major U.S. goal in the war is to clear the waterway that was clear before the U.S. started the war. Over the past 24 hours, the U.S. says Iran tried to lay mines in the strait, so the U.S. hit targets in Iran. Iran claims the strikes hit civilians, and Iran opened fire on U.S. allies in the region.
7: NPR's Hadil El-Shalchi is following all this from Istanbul and joins me now. Good morning.
18: Good morning, Leila.
7: So a second day of strikes. Walk me through what happened.
18: Sure. So late last night, the U.S. military issued a statement saying it had completed this wave of strikes against Iranian military targets. It said those targets included air defense sites, radar systems, communication sites, and mine-laying capabilities. It said that these strikes were a result of recent Iranian attempts to attack commercial shipping in the Strait of Hormuz and against American service members in the region. Iran, of course, retaliated by targeting U.S. assets in Kuwait, Jordan, Bahrain, and Iraq. The Kuwaiti Armed Forces said its defenses were, quote, confronting Iranian missile and drone attacks and told its citizens to find shelter. The Iranian Guard Corps spokesperson said today that U.S. forces bombed military and civilian targets in southern Iran and caused civilian and military casualties, and that Iran would continue to attack U.S. bases in the region. Iranian state media reported that a U.S. strike on a wedding in southern Iran killed 5 people and wounded 50 others. The U.S. military didn't immediately respond to that claim, but the spokesperson for Central Command posted online that they were aware of reports of civilian casualties. There's also been heightened travel warnings for Americans traveling in the Middle East.
7: So all of this is focused on reopening the Strait of Hormuz, which, as Steve mentioned, was open before the U.S. and Israel attacked Iran. Who controls the key waterway right now?
18: So, I mean, the short answer is no one country. Iran continues to blockade some routes in the waterway, and the U.S. has a Navy blockade on Iranian ports. But then yesterday, new data coming out of a maritime intel firm called Tanker Trackers showed that around 4 million barrels of crude oil passed through the Strait of Hormuz on average per day in August. And it was all largely undetected by Iran. Now, that's still only a third of what exited the strait before the war, but notable nonetheless. Iran has also said it was close to agreeing with Oman on a proposed framework to temporarily reopen the strait. Iranian officials said they had come up with maps for establishing a temporary corridor, maritime control, traffic division. But then they've gone radio silent in the past few days on the status of those talks.
7: Now, President Trump has said he is in no hurry to get back to the table with Iran to negotiate opening the strait or ending the war, although we hear him change his position pretty frequently. Mm-hmm. Is Iran interested in getting back to talks?
18: Well, to be honest, Iranian officials for days now have been calling for a return to diplomacy. Just yesterday, Iranian President Masoud Pezeshkian said Iran would go back to a ceasefire it reached with the U.S. in June if President Trump is willing to do so also. He said that Iran would, quote, immediately reciprocate if the U.S. commits to the promises it made in a memorandum of understanding. And just as a reminder, that MOU called for an immediate ceasefire, and in it, Iran agreed to allow ships to pass through the Strait of Hormuz in exchange for the U.S. to end its naval blockade, lift sanctions, and have temporary relief on Iranian oil exports. But then, of course, the ceasefire broke in July after Iran struck tankers in the Strait of Hormuz.
7: That's NPR's Hadil Elshalchi in Istanbul. Thank you, Hadil.
18: You're welcome.
7: President Trump is under pressure to bring down gas prices before the midterm elections amid surging energy prices from the war in Iran.
8: Trump met with oil and gas executives on Tuesday to discuss increasing capacity. He's also betting that a new oil deal with Venezuela can help to ease pressure on drivers. Neither effort is likely to pay off soon, certainly not by November, but that may not really be the point.
7: NPR White House correspondent Franco Ordonez is here to discuss the politics of all this. Good morning, Franco.
19: Good morning, Layla.
7: Okay, so let's start with the Venezuela deal, because the way the president is selling this is that it's the answer to high prices. Is that true?
19: Yeah. I mean, the reality is Venezuela's oil reserves are so messed up that it'll likely take years before oil production meaningfully ramps up to make a difference. A U.S. official not authorized to discuss this deal publicly admitted to reporters that the oil industry has been devastated by corruption and lack of investment, and that it also needs to be rebuilt. Mm-hmm. I asked when we could reasonably see that, and he did not answer, stating that there was no timetable. But again, experts say that this could take years.
7: What about meeting with executives? Does that do anything to fix gas prices if the problem is the oil just isn't moving because of the war with Iran, because of the fight for control of the Strait of Hormuz?
19: I mean, certainly not overnight. I mean, before the war, tens of millions of barrels of oil, about a fifth of the world's consumption, passed through the Strait of Hormuz in Iran. Now it is a fraction of that, and it's going to be very hard to change that without ending the war. But this is the top issue on many voters' minds. Mm-hmm. I mean, and that's because gas prices are basically a proxy for the rest of the economy. We talk all the time about the big signs at gas stations displaying prices, how it's a massive scoreboard for the economy going up and down the highway. Now, John McHenry, a veteran Republican pollster, he told me that Trump has an incentive to take action, even if his policies won't necessarily produce results over the next few months ahead of the midterms.
20: The first challenge is this: show that you know people are concerned about it and that you care about it as well and that you're doing something about it.
7: Yeah, and with the midterms coming up, I imagine Republicans are glad he's talking about affordability, right?
19: Yeah, I mean, one of the challenges for Trump, and especially for other Republicans, is that he so often is taking the party off message. Last week is a good example of that. Mm-hmm. With all the talk about changing the name of Lake Ontario to Lake America during the trade fight with Canada, Doug High, the former communications director for the Republican National Committee, told me that Trump is hurting Senate candidates in tight races by forcing them to talk about things they don't want to talk about.
21: In North Carolina, does Michael Whatley want to be answering questions about renaming of lakes or whatever the side issue will be, you know, later this week, which we know is going to come? Or does he want to be talking about, here's what I'm trying to do for you?
19: So, yes, High is glad Trump's talking about the economy. He just wishes he did it sooner.
7: Gas prices in the U.S. now average about $4 a gallon nationally. Trump likes to blame Biden, but how much do Americans hold Trump responsible?
19: Well, I mean, we've seen recent polling that shows even Trump's base is growing more frustrated. I mean, part of the problem for Trump is that before the U.S. launched strikes against Iran, average prices were $1 a gallon lower national in February. We're talking under $3. And that is just a reality that Trump just can't escape.
7: That's White House correspondent Franco Ordonez. Thank you, Franco.
19: Thank you, Leila.
7: Massachusetts held its primary election yesterday. The most high-profile races there mirrored other recent Democratic primaries nationwide.
1: Yeah, meaning that there were matchups between progressives and moderates, also races pitting establishment politicians against political newcomers, and also questions about the future of the Democratic Party.
7: NPR politics reporter Sage Miller joins us now to explain how Massachusetts fits into these election trends. Good morning, Sage.
2: Good morning.
7: Okay, so Democratic Senator Ed Markey fended off a primary challenge. That's despite the concerns about his age and his status as an establishment figure. What happened?
2: That's right. Senator Markey pulled out another win. He faced a tough primary challenge 6 years ago against then-Congressman Joe Kennedy III. Now, it's another primary cycle, and Markey's primary challenger, Congressman Seth Moulton, is 47 years old, which matters because Moulton argued on the campaign trail that it's time for a new generation of leadership and Markey should pass the torch. He cited Markey's age as a reason. The senator is 80. The Democratic Party has been reckoning with the age of its elected officials. It's one of the primary reasons why Joe Biden dropped his reelection bid for president in 2024. But Markey proved to be resilient yet again by winning Tuesday, likely bolstered by his status as an incumbent and his progressive politics in the predictably blue state.
7: How did Markey position himself as the right choice despite Moulton's campaign strategy?
2: Well, he said that he's the original progressive in Massachusetts, and that messaging worked in the past. He won, so it looked like it worked again this year, too. Plus, it wasn't just the age issue. Markey was able to beat someone he labeled as more moderate. He knocked Moulton for his critical stance on transgender rights. Not to mention that Markey is the rare incumbent that has support from key progressive figures like Senator Bernie Sanders and Congresswoman Alexandria Ocasio-Cortez. We've seen Sanders and AOC campaigning mostly for young, progressive candidates this cycle, and it worked in other places. I'm thinking of a congressional district in Colorado where voters selected a younger, first-time candidate who was more progressive over a long-time incumbent. The same thing happened in both Michigan and Minnesota's Senate primaries, where sitting congresswomen labeled as establishment moderate candidates lost. There seems to be a real appetite among Democratic voters for more progressive candidates, even sometimes in competitive seats.
7: Okay, so he's not young, but he's positioning himself as the progressive candidate. So choosing him, it shows a tendency toward the incumbent in a year when we've seen a wave of anti-incumbency from Democratic primary voters, yeah?
2: That's right, Layla. It's a good reminder that every district is different and every state is different. Like in South Boston, where a moderate Democrat, Congressman Stephen Lynch, held on to his seat. He's been in Congress for the last 25 years. And fun fact, Lynch is the only remaining House Democrat who voted against the Affordable Care Act, commonly known as Obamacare. But he hung on against a more progressive candidate, which was considered to be shocking to some because Lynch represents a part of the state that is deeply blue. I think it shows that both Lynch and Markey are considered effective lawmakers by the people they represent. And that goes a long way in an era where voters across the nation are viewing the midterms as a referendum on the establishment political class.
7: That's NPR politics reporter Sage Miller. Thank you, Sage.
2: Thank you.

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1: 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Good morning, I'm Samson Auble. Thanks so much for joining us early on this Wednesday. This very, very hot Wednesday. More on that in a moment. First, coming up on Morning Edition, a new book is coming out. It's called Seasons of Fury, Four Families and the Rise of Islamophobia in America. 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
1: 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Download that today. Well, the heat advisory remains in effect throughout the region until 8 o'clock tonight. A high today of 92 degrees. And it looks like heading into tonight, we do have a chance of thunderstorms as well. Temperatures overnight dropping into the mid-70s. Tomorrow on Wednesday, a lingering chance of thunderstorms early and then sunny later on. Again, temperatures around 90 degrees. Right now in Cleveland, 79 degrees. Currently in Akron, 73. And right now in Canton, also 73 degrees. On the roads early this morning, we've got reported road work near Cleveland, 90 eastbound at State Route 283. That's blocking the right lane. And road work on 71 northbound near West 130th. That's blocking the right lane as well. Looks like we are accident-free early this morning. That's good news. It's 521. 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
5: And I'm Layla Faldin. In the post-9/11 era, American Muslims became the target of government suspicion, mass surveillance, and overreach because they happened to share a faith with the attackers. That was the America that investigative journalist Rosina Ali grew up in. So when she started her book on the roots of Islamophobia in the United States, fear that turned to hatred, she searched for the start of that bigotry and found that it took root well before America was attacked. The faith has long been depicted as foreign, as different, as dangerous, and that's despite Islam being part of the country since its founding. She tells this story through four families across eight decades in her new book, Seasons of Fury. Tell me about the family you open the book with, the Jabaras.
6: The Jabara family, you know, the father served in the army. He was such a proud member of various organizations in their small town. And I really wanted to show how even this quintessential American small town family had been shaken by anti-Arab and anti-Muslim surveillance and targeting by the government.
5: And this wasn't in the post-9/11 era. This was in the 60s, 70s.
6: Absolutely. The Israel-Arab War of 1967 really shaped the political identity of a lot of Arab Americans living especially in Michigan. And FBI agents were visiting people in mosques or inquiring about who was attending mosques. And this was in 1968, 1969. Anti-Muslim sentiment in this country has been so closely intertwined with national security issues. And this idea that Muslims are foreign and that they present a national security threat because they're foreign really took hold after 1967. And I do think that's one of the reasons why anti-Muslim sentiment remains one of the most enduring forms of racism in the United States today.
5: So in the post 9/11 era, you spend a significant amount of time looking at another family, the Siraj family, and a terrorism prosecution of a young man named Mateen, who's from that family. He doesn't buy anything. He doesn't actually build any bombs, but he is goaded into a plot by a law enforcement informant and talks about blowing up a New York subway station. He actually backs out of the plot entirely, but he gets 30 years. You also tell us the story of a couple white supremacists who do buy ammunition and plan out a racist attack that is then foiled just as it starts. There is one shot fired, as you describe it in the book. And yet one gets 10 years and one gets 14 years, while Mateen gets 30 years and was not far along in the process. What did examining Mateen's case versus other non-terrorism prosecution cases tell you?
6: The way that terrorism has been litigated has been really uneven. What that does at the end of the day is place a moral category on the Muslim community that has been caught up in counterterrorism prosecutions. When someone like Mateen goes to jail for 30 years, that sends a signal to the public that this person was uniquely dangerous.
5: You talk about the appeals on some of these cases, where the judges think, well, they did this bad thing and now they're being punished and they've been held in solitary and they haven't been treated very well. And so how can we not be sure that they'll come out and not hate America more and do it again? And it becomes this sort of cycle.
6: Yes, it's kind of an almost Kafkaesque legal system, because a lot of judges were so afraid, you know, understandably so, the entire public and the government was afraid of another terrorist attack.
5: Yeah.
6: But the way that judges have justified putting people in prison is by saying, we don't know if solitary confinement or decades in jail will make them more radical, and therefore we need to keep these defendants in prison for longer. And with that logic, no one can actually win their freedom.
5: That way of thinking, what does it end up doing then to American Muslim communities?
6: I mean, after 9/11, one of the things that happened was that it basically swept up almost all the Muslim community in the United States under this gaze of suspicion from the FBI, from the police departments, but also from neighbors. We're also seeing this Islamophobia play out against candidate Abdullah Sayed in Michigan, who is running for Senate. We saw it against Zoran Mamdani during his campaign. 9/11 was evoked over and over again, suggesting that he would be detrimental to New York. And it is astonishing to me that politicians can regurgitate such anti-Muslim sentiment, and there's very little cost to them peddling this vitriol.
5: And the president posted a photo of himself with Melania side by side with a photo of El Sayed and his wife, Sarah Jukaku, with the caption, "Two very different Americas."
6: Yes, he did. I do think that we live in two Americas now, where one part of the United States would see that photo of Adil El Sayed and his wife and think, this is terrible. I don't want to live here. I don't want people like that in this country. It's also worth noting that Abdullah Sayed's wife wears a hijab. There's also another part of the country that says, this is wonderful. This is diversity. This is what it means to live in the United States. For so long, there has been a narrative that Muslims are different, that has been peddled from the left and the right. But I do think that's shifting in pockets. I do think that, for example, the political excitement among Muslim New Yorkers has really shown what can happen when you engage Muslims politically. But I will say that nationally, that reckoning has not quite happened. And I think it won't happen until Americans start seeing Muslims as a part of this country.
5: Rosina Ali is a journalist and contributing writer at New York Times Magazine. She is the author of Seasons of Fury, Four Families, and the Rise of Islamophobia in America. Thank you, Rosina, and congratulations on your book.
6: Thank you so much.
5: This is NPR News.
1: This is IdeaStream Public Media. Good morning. I'm Samson Alba. Thanks so much for tuning in. An anonymous federal official warned in a whistleblower report that a technical system the Postal Service built for mail voting is flawed, and if implemented, is likely to disrupt the fall midterms. More details in 5 minutes, right after the latest news from NPR.
0: I'm Peter O'Dowd. A federal judge temporarily blocked the Postal Service from pressing ahead with the president's plan to restrict mail-in voting. A whistleblower says that plan is flawed. Some states say it's election interference. So, what is the future of mail-in voting 2 months before the midterms? We'll find out next time, Here and Now.
1: Well, for continued coverage of that subject, check out Here and Now. It starts at 12 noon right here on WKSU, IdeaStream Public Media. That heat advisory still in effect until 8 o'clock tonight. Temperatures today reaching around 92. It's 5:30.
7: Live from NPR News in Washington, I'm Dave Mattingly. The U.S. and Iran have exchanged more airstrikes in the Middle East. Iran fired at American troops in Jordan and Kuwait after the U.S. attacked a series of Iranian targets. Treasury Secretary Scott Bessent says he remains optimistic China can help the U.S. when it comes to Iran.
8: On Iran, we have more in common than we have differences. China agrees Iran cannot have a nuclear weapon. China agrees that there has to be free maritime trade in the Strait of Hormuz.
7: Bessent was speaking at a meeting of G20 finance ministers in North Carolina yesterday. It's not clear who will replace U.S. Army Secretary Dan Driscoll, who submitted his resignation after 18 months on the job. NPR's Tom Bowman has more.
9: He told the president a number of things, according to a person close to him. He said the U.S. is losing the Iran war. He talked about how the war has drastically reduced the stockpile of missiles. Talked about the difficulty in getting the Pentagon budget through under Defense Secretary Pete Hegseth. Then he said modernizing the military, a key focus of Driscoll, was not going forward because Hegseth is firing people who know what they're doing. This person said Driscoll basically laid it down. I think there was a hope Driscoll would stay through the midterms, but I'm told he'll leave this week.
7: That's NPR's Tom Bowman. This is NPR News. 23-year-old Tyler Robinson will stand trial for the slaying of conservative activist Charlie Kirk. The decision by a judge in Utah yesterday came nearly a year after Kirk was shot to death while speaking on the campus of Utah Valley University. Data centers are getting a lot of attention ahead of the November midterm elections. NPR's Deepa Shivaram says some Republicans have begun pushing back on President Trump's support for them.
10: AI data centers have become a defining issue for the midterm elections, especially for Republicans in states like Texas and Ohio, who are starting to take a different approach than the president. Brendan Steinhauser is a Republican and the head of the Alliance for Secure AI, a group that advocates for more regulation of the technology.
11: It's not good for Republicans if Republicans are seen as doing the bidding of the data center companies or big tech.
10: After construction, these facilities don't provide that many jobs, and they're an enormous drain on local utilities. Recent polling from Gallup shows that 7 in 10 Americans oppose the construction of a data center in their community. Deepa Shivaram, NPR News.
7: More than 70,000 homes and businesses in Texas are without power this morning. Edward came ashore yesterday along the state's southeast Gulf Coast as a tropical storm with heavy rains and strong winds. It's since weakened to a tropical depression. Flash flooding is likely across the region through tomorrow morning. I'm Dave Mattingly in Washington.
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4: It's Morning Edition from NPR News. I'm Steve Inskeep.
5: And I'm Leila Fadel. Good morning. A whistleblower is warning that the U.S. Postal Service could derail the midterm election with its plan to follow an order by President Trump. That order is attempting to restrict mail-in voting. And for now, a court ruling is blocking key parts of the Postal Service plan. NPR's Hansi Lo Wang joins us now to explain what this all means for voters. Good morning, Hansi.
13: Good morning, Leila.
5: Okay, so we have this whistleblower report about what the Postal Service is doing. Who is this person and what are their concerns?
13: This is an anonymous federal government official who filed a report with a nonprofit called Whistleblower Aid. And the concern is that the Postal Service has been preparing to roll out a new online system for collecting names of mail-in voters for state election officials as required by Trump's order. And I should note USPS is a financial supporter of NPR. And what this report says is that that system is not ready. And if the courts allow USPS to require states to use it, there may be a lot of eligible mail-in voters who will not get their ballots in time for the midterms or at all.
5: Okay, that's a lot at stake for voters. What could stop ballots from getting delivered?
13: Well, part of the Postal Service's plan is to check the ballot envelope states want to send out for the midterms, and the voters' names that have to match with voters' names on the envelopes have to match with what is in that portal. And the whistleblower report claims that portal system has not been properly tested and that USPS has set up an unusually strict policy for checking envelopes. Basically, there could be major delays in getting out ballots if there's any discrepancy between what's on the envelopes and the mail-in voter list states submit through the portal. And USPS says in a statement they are carefully reviewing the concerns raised in this whistleblower report. It was submitted by USPS to USPS by Senator Richard Blumenthal, a Democrat from Connecticut. And here's what the senator told Here and Now.
14: This system seems designed to fail, which is consistent with the president's dislike of mail-in balloting, but it is also illegal, unconstitutional, and unconscionable.
5: I mean, this is coming up, Hansi, with Election Day about 2 months away, so absentee ballots have to go out soon, right?
13: Yes. In fact, North Carolina has to start mailing out its mail ballots this Friday. But there's still a lot of uncertainty because the legal fight over the USPS plan for Trump's order is still playing out. You know, for now, like you said, key parts of the plan are still blocked, and that ruling has been appealed, and the Supreme Court will likely have to weigh in on the order's legality. You know, Trump said he issued these directives for USPS to stop illegal voting by non-U.S. citizens, which many studies and audits have found to be extremely rare. But a federal judge in Boston has ruled the Postal Service's plan is likely illegal because USPS has no authority to control voting by mail.
5: Okay, a lot to keep track of in the courts. So what should voters take away from all this?
13: You know, it's a very uncertain time, especially for parts of the country who that vote by mail only. And many election officials are trying to come up with backup plans. But for most of the country, the thing to keep in mind is right now, mail-in voting is still a viable option, just as it was when President Trump voted by mail in Florida earlier this year. And right now, USPS is expected to deliver ballots as usual for the midterms. A new court ruling could change that, but we don't know when that could come. So we'll keep watching.
5: That is NPR's Hansi Lo Wang. Hansi, thank you.
13: You're welcome.
4: Let's bring in a lawyer who is representing the whistleblower Hansi discussed. David Kligerman is the lawyer's name, a senior vice president and special counsel at whistleblowerAid.org. Good morning, sir.
15: Good morning. Pleasure to be here.
4: Okay, I just want to underline this whistleblower is not named. You're withholding their name for their security, I presume. Is this person senior enough within USPS to know what they're talking about?
15: I think the person certainly has enough visibility within the whole system at USPS to know exactly what he's talking about.
4: And when you talk to him, he sounds credible and gives lots of details.
15: This individual has given details, and we're also confident that if the Postal Service were called upon or required to release information about this, this information that they have and documents and otherwise would confirm this.
4: Okay, so let's just talk through how the system is supposed to work. Let's say a state that is contested this year, Michigan, just to pick a state, sends out a batch of absentee ballots to people so that they can fill out those ballots and return them through the mail. What happens under this Postal Service process?
15: So under this Postal Service process, well, let me explain what happens. The ordinary process is that in past elections, the state puts the ballots in the mail and they go to the voters, beginning and end, right? Normal process. Under this new process, now there's a number of gates that states have to go through to get the ballots, the blank ballots, delivered to voters. I mean, first they have to enter information into this new portal, completely new. That's being built hastily, all this, I should add. Then they, if they want to bring the ballots down to the post office before they can do that in batches of 1,000, 10,000, they have to enter manifest into the system. They have to match the initial voter list that the states have put together. And then when they bring them down to the post office, they have to have a sampling. And if any one of the ballots in the sample is bad, something is wrong, the reader doesn't work, the barcode is smudged, it goes back to the state again, and they've got to start again. And so it's
4: wait a minute, the whole batch, if they sent out 10,000 or 100,000 ballots at once, they would all be returned?
15: Absolutely.
4: For one mistake.
15: One mistake. And by the way, a mistake that may not be a mistake, right? Because they've hastily put together the IT system. So it very well may be that the ballot is, in every ballot is completely 100% correct. But as our whistleblower complaint alleges and he goes into, the entire IT system has been built in a matter of weeks when it should be built in maybe a year or more. And so there's no guarantee. In fact, when they've tested this IT system, it's crashed. So you've got a 0% failure rate, which, by the way, is unprecedented. No other part of the mail system has this. And then it's based on checking and verifying it's a system that's been built in a way that almost seems designed to fail.
4: Is it your allegation, then, that many people would just never receive an absentee ballot to fill out?
15: That's the biggest concern, yes.
4: Okay. Let's think about the government's justification for this. They're saying, we're just checking. We're just checking the names. We want to check this against a voter database and see if this is a real voter who is receiving this absentee ballot. What's wrong with that?
15: You know, one of the things that's potentially wrong with that is that as the lawsuits that are going on allege and as the court in Massachusetts has thus far held during their injunction, the new injunction, that exceeds the post office's authority, right? The post office's job is to deliver mail to the addressee. It's not to be involved in elections. But beyond that, this is a solution that does not meet the problem, right? I mean, if you want to verify to whom it's sent to, there's a very different way to do it than this. And certainly you would have to take quite a bit of time to mess with the crown jewel of American democracy, which is elections, and with a third of Americans voting by ballots.
4: Just got about 10 seconds left. I want to know if your whistleblower, your client, in effect, would be willing to testify in these ongoing court cases.
15: I think everything is potentially open right now. I think the individuals come forward because they're concerned about this, and I think if they had to, they would do what they had to do.
4: David Kligerman of WhistleblowerAid.org. Thanks so much.
15: My pleasure. Thank you.
4: And you're hearing him on Morning Edition from NPR News.
1: 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Good morning. I'm Samson Alba. Thanks so much for starting off your early Wednesday here with us. A Supreme Court ruling 2 years ago allowed bans on sleeping outside. Homeless people and advocates in the Midwest say that aggressive encampment clearing has caused problems. More on that story coming up in about 2 minutes here on WKSU IdeaStream Public Media.
16: Canada is retaliating against the United States with its own set of tariffs set to take effect next week after a breakdown in trade negotiations last month. I'm Stephanie Haney. Today on The Sound of Ideas, we'll learn about the expected economic and political fallout of the impending trade war with our nation's closest ally and Ohio's biggest international trading partner. 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
1: November's general election just around the corner, and Northeast Ohio voters will have to decide on candidates seeking positions on the federal, state, and the county levels. 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Well, the forecast for today, it will be hot again. That heat advisory is still in effect, and it will be until 8 o'clock tonight. We do have a chance for some overnight thunderstorms as well. Temperatures today reaching 92 degrees, overnight dropping into the mid-70s. Tomorrow on Thursday, more of the same. We've got a chance of showers and thunderstorms early on. The sun will go away, the heat not so much. Temperatures still in the upper 80s. And it looks like we've just got this chance of rain and thunderstorms following us as we head into the holiday weekend. It's 5:45. 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
4: Good morning, I'm Steve Inskeep. People in Lima, Peru gathered for battle, an aura battle. You win by being interesting. Contestants dress up as characters like Spider-Man and Shrek. They do whatever they feel like to get applause from a crowd. Some, for example, celebrate like Cristiano Ronaldo scoring a soccer goal. The idea, inspired by a video game, spread across South America, and its point is to convey good vibes.
17: Like I do every morning?
4: Yes, it's Morning Edition.
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4: 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I'm Steve Inskeep.
5: And I'm Leila Faldin. Good morning. It's been 2 years since the U.S. Supreme Court decided cities, counties, and states could stop people who are homeless from sleeping outdoors in public spaces. Since then, hundreds of cities have implemented camping bans. Is it the best approach? Here's Nicole Grundmeier with the Midwest Newsroom.
18: There's a smell of grilled onions and hot dogs in the air. Volunteers are cooking meals at a camp where unhoused people live near a river in Des Moines, Iowa. The volunteers are with a community group, Direct Empowerment Iowa Alliance. They've come to help feed hungry members of the camp and move a large camper the city is threatening to bulldoze. Volunteer Latasha Peters says it's been really difficult for people living there.
19: We had a homeless Navy vet, feeding tube, throat cancer, living in a tent. He couldn't get access to food. He relies on liquids and baby formula, and we managed to put a video out to our community and ask for donations for him, and we brought him out some food, but he was starving.
18: When the Supreme Court ruled that camping bans are not cruel and unusual punishment, it changed how cities can interact with residents of these camps. Nationally, more than 300 cities and 14 states have passed camping bans. Stephanie Roth has lived at the Des Moines camp since March. She says she is mentally ill and suffers from osteoarthritis, chronic pain, and fibromyalgia. She says moving frequently is hard on both her body and mind.
20: I really don't like how the city views the homeless and how they're, you know, trying to get us all out of sight, out of mind, into the trees. It's not right.
18: There have been fatalities when cities have bulldozed encampments. According to police and coroner reports, two people in California and one in Georgia were undetected and crushed by machinery. St. Louis, Missouri does not have a camping ban, but the city does bulldoze encampments. KB Doman, an attorney for the advocacy group Arch City Defenders, says there have been some near misses.
21: We've gotten really close. There's been times where community members have literally had to block bulldozers because the city is like, we want this camp cleared, we're coming in with bulldozers.
18: In Omaha, Nebraska, officials decided to create an encampment pilot program that started in November of 2025 after rejecting a proposed camping ban. Andrew Mitchell is an employee of Together, a nonprofit in Omaha that works with the city to provide services to unhoused people.
22: Instead of the city coming in and just bulldozing right away and people losing their everything, all their belongings, their IDs, their social security cards, their birth certificates, which is really rough, they allowed us the time to get in and to make sure that these people had case management going on before they had to move.
18: The Texas-based Cicero Institute advocates and lobbies for camping bans. Director of Public Safety Policy Devin Kurtz says there is a small percentage of unhoused people who cannot keep themselves safe or are a threat to others. He adds it's not just a matter of safety, it's also a matter of public health.
2: It's a moral question. There are a lot of individuals who are not comfortable with structured, involuntary intervention for individuals. They just don't see that as something that the state should be able to do. I do see that as something the state should be able to do in extreme situations.
18: Kurt says he does not expect camping bans to solve homelessness, but he says they can force unhoused people to go into shelters or engage with outreach. It is an issue that continues to be a struggle for many communities as cities try to balance how unhoused people are treated, along with public safety and health concerns. For NPR News, I'm Nicole Grundmeier in Des Moines, Iowa.
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12: On your NPR station, WKSU Idea Stream Public Media. Good morning, I'm Amy Eddings. Thanks so much for tuning in. Coming up, a heat advisory is in effect in Northeast Ohio until 8 o'clock tonight, with the temperature hitting a high of around 93 degrees and heat index values as high as 102. Official records say some 1,700 people die from heat each year in the U.S. A new investigation from NPR and Boston University finds the number is likely thousands higher. That story in 1 minute. And later, high gas prices are top of mind for many voters, and some analysts say President Trump needs to acknowledge that.
17: The first challenge is show that you know people are concerned about it and that you care about it as well and that you're doing something about it.
12: Trump is touting new policies he says will bring gas prices down, but that's unlikely to happen before the midterms, likely thousands higher. That story in 1 minute. And later, high gas prices are top of mind for many voters, and some analysts say President Trump needs to acknowledge

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3: It's Morning Edition from NPR News. I'm Leila Fadel.
4: And I'm Steve Inskeep. This network has been turning up the heat on heat deaths. As we've been reporting, NPR and Boston University investigated and found thousands more Americans dying from heat each year than show up in official records. The undercount makes it easier to ignore the problem, leading to even more deaths. NPR's Alejandra Barunda has the story of one man who was part of the undercount.
5: Adam Wilson lived with his mother, Debbie, in Tucson, Arizona. They lived in this little brown house that just bakes in the sun all day, and they dealt with it by spending a lot of time indoors. Debbie loved to play her records from the band Kiss, and Adam made them watch endless horror movies.
6: Freddy, Jason, Michael, Chucky, all those, of course.
5: He was so obsessed with horror flicks that he'd written a script and was thinking about applying to film school. But both Debbie and Adam dealt with a genetic disorder that caused heart problems. Adam also had some developmental delays, so Debbie cared for him full-time, even after he was an adult. The disease also made them super sensitive to heat.
6: Everybody say, it's not that hot. I go, but you don't understand what Adam and I are going through. Ours is different.
5: And in southern Arizona, you can't escape the heat, especially as climate change makes heat waves hotter, longer, and more intense.
6: Even out here, 100 at night, in the summertime, it takes its toll on you.
5: June of 2024 was particularly bad. That month, nearly every day was over 100 degrees, or even 110. And that month, their swamp cooler broke down. When Debbie's brother came to visit, he was shocked.
6: Yo, this feels like it's 130 in here.
5: And he asked why on earth the cooler wasn't on. The answer? Debbie couldn't afford to fix it. That month is also when Adam started having trouble with his heart. Debbie got him a doctor's appointment. That morning, she got breakfast ready.
6: I went in to wake him up, and I felt him. He was cold, and I started crying.
5: Adam had died overnight. He was 27 years old. Debbie is sure he played a role. The emergency medical team who came that morning told her they thought the same. But as is common, there was no further investigation. So Adam's death certificate only says unknown natural causes, and his death isn't included in any official counts of heat. And NPR's nationwide investigation finds that happens all the time. Quinn Adams is an epidemiologist at Boston University and a partner in NPR's investigation.
7: You have several thousand people each summer who die due to extreme heat, and you have probably thousands more who suffer.
5: Yet most of those don't show up in the official records, because heat doesn't leave a mark that a coroner or a doctor can easily identify after the fact. But Adam says very often heat is a factor, especially for people like Adam who have underlying health problems.
7: Heat is working to make these other conditions worse and make people die faster than they otherwise would have.
5: And that dynamic leads to a national undercount of the danger of heat.
7: We're not really fully understanding the depth of the problem.
5: NPR and BU's investigation finds some 9,000 people die before their time each summer, in part because of heat. That's about 5 times higher than federal figures. And Adams is hopeful that knowing the real higher number will help prompt policymakers to find good solutions to save people's lives.
7: That's kind of when you can get the motivation for people to actually act.
5: Brian Drummond is an emergency doctor in Tucson. He is already acting by trying to better assess heat impacts in his ER patients. But he says it's still really hard.
8: So if I never ask a patient, were you exposed to extreme heat or do you have the ability to cool where you live? If I'm not asking those questions, I would never diagnose them with heat-related illness.
5: But he knows that this means heat can easily slip through the diagnostic cracks.

0: facts.
1: You have to ask the question.
0: And across the country, that's not common, either in ERs or in the morgue. And that creates the undercount and less motivation to find ways to help protect people like Adam Wilson and his mom, Debbie.
2: He had his whole life ahead of him. He had so much plans for himself.
0: Her son had dreamed of producing films and writing many more horror scripts. And Debbie says all of that is now lost. Alejandra Burunda, NPR News.
3: You can learn more about the vast undercount of heat deaths at npr.org/heatdeath.
4: The author Octavia Butler has only gotten more and more popular since she passed away 20 years ago.
3: Yeah, readers have pored over works like Kindred and Parable of the Sower, and they also tracked down her earlier novel, Survivor. Nana K. Tomasi oversees much of Butler's catalog at Grand Central Publishing.
5: It's been almost 50 years since Survivor was effectively taken out of print. In that time, Butler has become even more visible than she ever was in her lifetime as a working writer.
4: And now Survivor is back in bookstores nearly half a century after its brief initial release. In the story, the protagonist, Alana, is a biracial orphan adopted by religious missionaries. The family flees a pandemic on Earth and searches for a new planet to call home.
3: Survivor was part of a series of books, but the author blocked reprints after the first edition was published in 1978.
6: She felt that the novel wasn't up to par with a lot of her other work.
3: Apparently, fans disagree, and first edition copies of the novel can sell for thousands of dollars online. Others have been pirated.
4: Alyssa Collins studies Butler's work and wrote the introduction to a new edition. She says AI is one reason she wanted to work on it.
6: Large language models had already read Survivor, and that felt really unfair to readers, to people who love Butler, especially because it has previously been so difficult to access the novel.
3: Collins says she was also inspired by Octavia Butler's work and its connections to larger themes like colonialism.
6: This story, Survivor, is about what happens when humans try to kind of leave Earth to reimagine or recodify a specific version of humanity that they want on another planet, and what happens if that planet is not empty of life or civilization.
3: Now, even if Butler did not love this particular work, Collins hopes that readers remember her as a trailblazer, a black woman writing sci-fi in the 70s.
6: I'm hoping that readers get a larger and longer look at Butler as a writer, can kind of consider her own creative process when they're reading through this in the introduction, and perhaps, I don't know, take away a more full experience of who Octavia might have been at the time of publication.
4: Thanks to an agreement with Octavia Butler's estate, the new reprint of Survivor is back on bookstore shelves. This is Morning Edition from NPR News. I'm Leila Faldin.
3: And I'm Steve Inskeep.
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7: It's 6 o'clock.
3: Good morning. President Trump is trying to bring down gas prices ahead of the midterms, or at least look like he's trying. Will meeting with oil and gas executives and a deal with Venezuela do the trick? It's Morning Edition from NPR News. The mayor of Kyiv, Ukraine, says life has come to a stop because there are so many warnings of Russian strikes. I'm Steve Inskeep.
4: And I'm Leila Faldin. He says Ukraine needs more defensive weapons to shoot down Russian missiles, planes, and drones. 80-year-old incumbent Senator Ed Markey wins the Democratic primary in Massachusetts. He's not young or new to politics, but somehow he positioned himself as the progressive anti-establishment candidate. It's Wednesday, September 2nd. Actress and producer Selma Hayek is 60 years old today. The news is next.
1: Live from NPR News in Washington, I'm Windsor Johnston. U.S. and Iranian forces are once again exchanging fire as the fight over control of the Strait of Hormuz escalates. NPR's Hadi Al-Shouti reports the Trump administration completed a second day of strikes on Iranian military targets.
11: It said that these strikes were a result of recent Iranian attempts to attack commercial shipping in the Strait of Hormuz and against American service members in the region. Iran, of course, retaliated by targeting U.S. assets in Kuwait, Jordan, Bahrain, and Iraq. The Iranian Guard Corps spokesperson said today that U.S. forces bombed military and civilian targets in southern Iran and caused civilian and military casualties.
1: NPR's Hadil Al-Shouti reporting. Global finance leaders have wrapped up several days of G20 meetings in Asheville, North Carolina. The Trump administration used the gathering to push for financial deregulation and stronger economic growth, while also pointing to Asheville's recovery from Hurricane Helene. But as Blue Ridge Public Radio's Laura Hackett reports, many people in the region say that recovery is far from complete.
12: Aaron Brown, Undersecretary for the Department of Treasury, says the Trump administration chose Asheville as a G20 host to highlight the city's recovery from Hurricane Helene, a storm that severely damaged the region nearly 2 years ago.
13: The Trump administration has been incredibly committed to rebuilding Asheville, and it has been dispensing funds to the local community.
12: Asheville residents and politicians say North Carolina has only received a fraction of the federal aid it's requested. As a result, recovery has been slow. Over the weekend, hundreds took to the streets to demand more federal aid. The storm caused nearly $60 billion in damage. For NPR News, I'm Laura Hackett.
1: Massachusetts Senator Ed Markey easily turned back a primary challenge from Democratic Congressman Seth Moulton. Adam Riley of member station GBH says Markey used Moulton's argument for generational change against him.
14: Moulton is 47 and argued on the campaign trail that it's time for a new generation of leadership. But Markey, who is 80, successfully cast himself as the champion of the Democratic Party's younger left-leaning activists.
15: Tonight is a testament to the power of the progressive movement of our nation. It is a progressive movement fueled by young people demanding more from their leaders. And it's your voices that are the ones we need to hear right now.
14: Markey will face Republican John Deaton in the general election. For NPR News, I'm Adam Riley in Boston.
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7: Local news now from WKSU Idea Stream Public Media. I'm Amy Eddings. Parma, Norton, and Willoughby Eastlake City schools and multiple private schools are closed today because of a second day of high heat and humidity. The Cleveland Orchestra has canceled its free community concert at Kane Park tonight. The concert was rescheduled from July 1st when it was also postponed for excessive heat. Temperatures are expected to reach a high of 93 with heat index values as high as 102. A heat advisory is in effect until 8 o'clock tonight. A Haitian-born Wright State University student died by what his family believes was suicide after he was humiliated at school for his ankle monitor. 20-year-old Pierre Damas Bell stepped into oncoming traffic on I-70 near Springfield and died of his injuries. Governor Mike DeWine says Bell's death is a horrible tragedy and may have been avoided.
16: So is it really wise to look at someone like that and say, you know, we're gonna kick you out of the country, we'll put an ankle monitor on you? To me, it just doesn't make any sense.
7: Bell's family said he was bullied because of the ankle monitor that ICE agents are requiring for Haitian immigrants who recently lost their temporary protected status. The Cleveland Metropolitan School District started the new school year last week with 29 fewer schools. IdeaStream Public Media's Connor Morris checked in to see how the closings have affected the district.
17: Some schools were far more crowded than usual in the first week, and some parents had issues with bus transportation. But CMSD spokesperson John Benedict says the district is pleased with how the year started.
18: An immensely smooth and successful start of school, frankly, one of the smoothest that we have in recent memory for a normal year, let alone one where we've contracted our schools.
17: The district says consolidation will save money and allow more resources at the buildings that remain, like college credit courses. Still, it'll be years before the long-term impact on enrollment and student achievement is known. Connor Morris, IdeaStream Public Media.
7: State troopers will have an increased presence on Ohio's roads during the upcoming Labor Day weekend. The Ohio Department of Transportation says it's reducing the size and scope of work zones to accommodate for more people traveling. Last Labor Day, 27 people were killed in crashes in Ohio, up 35% from the year before. Gavin Williams struck out a career-high 13 batters in the Guardians' 6-1 victory over the Toronto Blue Jays. WKSU, traffic and weather coming up after this.
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7: 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Good morning.
20: Morning, Amy. Traffic so far is looking pretty good. Still early, not a whole lot of people out on the roads. Road conditions are also nice and clear, so if you're out early this morning, you shouldn't have any problems getting from point A to point B.
7: Partly to mostly sunny today, scattered showers in the morning and late afternoon, a high of 93 degrees, partly cloudy tonight, again a chance of overnight showers and thunderstorms, a low of 74 degrees. Right now, partly cloudy, 76 degrees at Hopkins Airport at 6:08.
3: It's Morning Edition from NPR News. I'm Steve Inskeep.
4: And I'm Leila Faldin. Good morning. President Trump is under pressure to bring down gas prices before the midterm elections amid surging energy prices from the war in Iran.
3: Trump met with oil and gas executives on Tuesday to discuss increasing capacity. He's also betting that a new oil deal with Venezuela can help to ease pressure on drivers. Neither effort is likely to pay off soon, certainly not by November, but that may not really be the point.
4: NPR White House correspondent Franco Ordonez is here to discuss the politics of all this. Good morning, Franco.
21: Good morning, Leila.
4: Okay, so let's start with the Venezuela deal, because the way the president is selling this is that it's the answer to high prices. Is that true?
21: Yeah. I mean, the reality is Venezuela's oil reserves are so messed up that it'll likely take years before oil production meaningfully ramps up to make a difference. A U.S. official not authorized to discuss this deal publicly admitted to reporters that the oil industry has been devastated by corruption and lack of investment, and that it also needs to be rebuilt. I asked when we could reasonably see that, and he did not answer, stating that there was no timetable. But again, experts say that this could take years.
4: What about meeting with executives? Does that do anything to fix gas prices if the problem is the oil just isn't moving because of the war with Iran, because of the fight for control of the Strait of Hormuz?
21: Certainly not overnight. I mean, before the war, tens of millions of barrels of oil, about a fifth of the world's consumption, passed through the Strait of Hormuz in Iran. Now it is a fraction of that, and it's going to be very hard to change that without ending the war. But this is the top issue on many voters' minds. Mm-hmm. I mean, and that's because gas prices are basically a proxy for the rest of the economy. We talk all the time about the big signs at gas stations displaying prices, how it's a massive scoreboard for the economy going up and down the highway. Now, John McHenry, a veteran Republican pollster, he told me that Trump has an incentive to take action, even if his policies won't necessarily produce results over the next few months ahead of the midterms.
22: The first challenge is to show that you know people are concerned about it and that you care about it as well and that you're doing something about it.
4: Yeah, and with the midterms coming up, I imagine Republicans are glad he's talking about affordability, right?
21: Yeah, I mean, one of the challenges for Trump, and especially for other Republicans, is that he so often is taking the party off message. Last week is a good example of that. Mm-hmm. With all the talk about changing the name of Lake Ontario to Lake America during the trade fight with Canada, Doug High, the former communications director for the Republican National Committee, told me that Trump is hurting Senate candidates in tight races by forcing them to talk about things they don't want to talk about.
23: In North Carolina, does Michael Whatley want to be answering questions about
0: renaming of lakes or whatever the side issue will be, you know, later this week, which we know is going to come? Or does he want to be talking about, here's what I'm trying to do for you?
21: So, yes, Hy is glad Trump's talking about the economy. He just wishes he did it sooner.
4: So gas prices in the U.S. now average about $4 a gallon nationally. And Trump likes to blame former President Biden, but how much do Americans hold Trump responsible?
21: Well, I mean, we've seen recent polling that shows even Trump's base is growing more frustrated. I mean, part of the problem for Trump is that before the U.S. launched strikes against Iran, average prices were $1 a gallon lower national in February. We're talking under $3. And that is just a reality that Trump just can't escape.
4: That's White House correspondent Franco Ordonez. Thank you, Franco.
21: Thank you, Layla.
3: Political strategist Sarah Longwell joins us once again. She publishes the website The Bulwark and is author of the forthcoming book, How to Eat an Elephant, One Voter at a Time. Sarah, interesting title. Good morning.
2: Good morning.
3: We just heard Franco say that Americans do seem to hold Trump responsible for high prices, that they're getting frustrated, even people in his base. But how does that reflect what you hear directly from voters?
2: When I listen to voters, they absolutely blame Trump for this. And there's two reasons. One is voters know that Trump instituted the tariffs, that that was a pet project of his. There is no way to push the tariffs onto Joe Biden. And then the second is that because Donald Trump didn't ask Congress, didn't go to the American people and try to convince them that the war on Iran was a good idea, they know it was unilaterally his. And so there is no pushing the blame off to Joe Biden on this one. Trump owns both those things, and both of those issues are things voters connect directly to higher prices.
3: And when you're listening to people in focus groups, I guess my next question, so they express this frustration, they understand how it works, they identify Trump as the cause of some of their problems. But is that the voting, the decisive voting issue for a lot of people?
2: Without a doubt. You know, we open every focus group with the same question, and I've done hundreds and hundreds, and we say, how do you think things are going in the country? And right now, even Trump voters say they're not going well, and then they organically bring up things are too expensive, gas is too expensive, and the war in Iran is a disaster. Voters are actively upset at Donald Trump over the war in Iran. They expected, and they think he expected, that it was going to be sort of another Venezuela where, you know, you go in, you go out. But the fact that we are mired in a new war is deeply frustrating to his base of voters.
3: The president, of course, dismisses the value of polls, says they're, quote, demoralization operations. And we should acknowledge he's done better than the polling would suggest in previous elections. Do you have reason to think the president is more popular than he sure seems?
2: I do not. And look, the polling for him, really who it matters for is not him directly, but for the people who are running in 2026 elections. And they are going to wear his low approval rating, his historically low approval rating, like an albatross around their necks.
3: Well, let's talk about the people who are on the ballot. How do voters view Republicans in Congress, some of whom seem to privately disagree and sometimes even publicly disagree with things the president is doing, but they almost never do anything about it?
2: Well, once again, Donald Trump has made some choices in who he has nominated, right? Because he's been on a revenge tour against people like John Cornyn in Texas, they have candidates like Ken Paxton. Ken Paxton is a notoriously corrupt sort of philanderer, you know, and because he took out an incumbent, you now have a Senate seat in Texas that is competitive because James Tallarico is running quite a good race, and Ken Paxton has long been loathed by many Republicans. You even have states, if I had told you a year ago that places like Iowa, the Iowa Senate were going to be in play, that Ohio was going to look the way it does, people wouldn't, I think analysts generally wouldn't have believed it, but all of those states are in play specifically because Donald Trump is doing as poorly with voters as he is.
3: You know, everything you say is true, and there are a lot of Republicans in Texas, for example, who don't like Ken Paxton, and yet Ken Paxton has won multiple elections over multiple years in Texas. Isn't it possible that in the end a lot of conservative-leaning voters will just disqualify the Democrat in their own minds and vote for the Republican they don't love?
2: I think that's right. Look, as you get sort of out of the summer, you're always going to see some tightening. I do think that what's going to go on in this election, though, because people are so frustrated with prices and they're so frustrated with Donald Trump, is you do end up with an enthusiasm gap where Democrats are extremely motivated to vote and Republicans are extremely demotivated to vote because there is no agenda that they like that they're looking to protect. And because Trump himself is not on the ballot, you don't get the benefit of all the low information voters who are kind of Trump only voters. And so that sets up, look, I think that Texas is always an extraordinary reach, but every condition to potentially win a federal election in Texas is currently happening.
3: Very briefly, John Ossoff, who's running for re-election to the Senate in Georgia, Democrat, has gotten a lot of traction on social media with speeches in which he says, look at the corruption in this administration. The president's son does a deal in Central Asia while you are paying higher prices, for example. Does that example resonate beyond social media with voters you talk with?
2: It absolutely does. And what John Ossoff is doing, and I wish a lot of other Democrats would study and emulate, is that he's drawing the contrast with corruption. It's not enough just to say Trump is corrupt. You have to make sure that voters understand that it's actually hurting them, that Trump's corruption, that his focus on the ballroom, his focus on, you know, his arch and naming things Lake Ontario, all of that stuff is in many ways both a distraction, but also he is focused on that while not focused on lowering prices for voters. And that's what they care about. That's what they hired him to do.
3: Political strategist Sarah Longwell, thanks again.
2: Thank you.
4: The man accused of killing Charlie Kirk will go to trial. There was a long day in court in Provo, Utah, as a judge heard final arguments from the prosecution and Tyler Robinson's defense. KUER's Hugo Ricard Bell was there and has more.
5: It was past 6 p.m. local time when 4th District Judge Tony Graff finally made his ruling.
6: This evidence is sufficient at this stage to support a reasonable belief that the defendant is the individual who shot and killed Charlie Kirk.
5: Tyler Robinson will face a jury of his peers for 7 charges, including witness tampering and obstruction of justice. The main charge, though, aggravated murder, carries the death penalty in Utah. Kirk's public killing last September has dominated social media and other online forums, and a number of people travelled from out of state to watch the ruling. One of them, Mitchell Manley, is from Arizona. He's a former cameraman for Kirk.
8: I'm here because, I mean, I met Charlie Kirk when I was 15 years old, and he was probably the largest influence in my worldview as a young adult growing up here in America.
5: This case is personal for him. Still, he wants to see Robinson receive a fair trial, regardless of the extreme nature of online reactions to the case.
8: Innocent until proven guilty. It seems, though, that the right now are the ones trying to label people guilty until proven innocent.
5: As Judge Graff read the ruling, a small crowd of students gathered outside the court. They were part of the Utah Valley University chapter of Turning Point USA, Kirk's organization. They quietly took in the news and waited to show support for Kirk's family as they left the court. For NPR News, I'm Hugo Ricard Bell in Provo.

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1: 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Good morning. I'm Amy Eddings. Thanks for tuning in. Coming up, the mayor of Kyiv says Ukraine is struggling to fend off Russia's near nonstop attacks.
2: It's not secret. We have deficit of anti-drone systems. We need much more defensive weapons.
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5: Amy, it looks like we have one early accident this morning in Canton, I-77 southbound, right past Tuscarawas Street. It's over in the right shoulder.
1: Thank you, Samson. Partly to mostly sunny today. You know the drill. High heat, 93 degrees. High humidity. Heat index values near 102. Right now, fair 77 degrees in downtown Cleveland, 621.
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0: This is Morning Edition from NPR News. I'm Layla Faldin.
7: And I'm Steve Inskeep. The war in Ukraine has changed in recent weeks. The capital city, Kyiv, used to face periodic Russian attacks, maybe once or twice a week. Now those attacks are spread out, constant. Drones, ballistic missiles, cruise missiles, hypersonic missiles, and more. Our producer, Paulina Litvinova, says the new rhythm has disrupted daily life.
8: When you have 14, 15 red alerts per day, you can do really anything. It took me 3 days to get to the shopping mall just to buy some things I needed because, yeah, every time I went there, I was in the middle of driving and there was another air raid alert.
7: If you're driving when that alert comes, you park and dive into the nearest metro station underground. If you're at home, you head downstairs to your shelter again and again. To understand how this affects Ukraine's capital, we called the mayor of Kyiv, Vitaly Klitschko. He's 6'7" tall, a former professional boxer who has led the city for more than a decade, including its most recent trouble.
2: Almost the lives stopped in our hometown during the day. It's have a huge impact to our economy, and the city doesn't work, and citizens spend the majority of the time in shelters.
7: You said that this has affected the economy. That is striking to me because I was looking at economic statistics for Ukraine. Ukraine's economy has actually grown substantially the last several years. Are you telling me that is coming to a halt, in Kyiv at least, as long as these attacks are so constant?
2: It's actually it's a huge challenge because the economy of the country played a very important role during the war. We are very appreciative for our friends who support financially Ukraine It's very important. We very appreciate to receive defensive weapons from our partners, but we limited with human resources and with total mobilization. If, for example, you go to the street and see from 10 workers, 7 women, 3 men. And the biggest challenge for us in our hometown, the workers. One short example, a small example, the bus driver. It's traditionally it's a man's job. And we have more buses than bus drivers. And that's why we study right now women for the men's jobs.
7: Do you worry about running out of people, given the sheer number of people who have been mobilized and killed?
2: It's a war. It's a war. And we have, we lose a lot of our heroes.
7: When you are under constant attack by different kinds of aerial weapons, how strong are your defenses now?
2: It's not secret. We have deficit of anti-drone systems. We need much more defensive weapons.
7: I want to be clear on what you're saying. It's possible to shoot down a drone. It's possible to shoot down a missile. It's possible to shoot down a plane that's carrying a missile, but you do not have enough weapons to handle the onslaught at this time.
2: We have not enough weapons, it's true.
7: We are told that the Russians are deploying jet-powered drones, drones with jet engines.
2: Yeah, with jet engine.
7: Yeah, with a jet engine. Do those add to the threat to your city?
2: It's a new strategy because before we listen to alarm and we understand we have 30 minutes, one hour, because the drones was not so fast. And right now the drones with jet engine have almost the same speed as cruise missiles.
7: So you have only a few minutes rather than half an hour to prepare.
2: We have a couple of minutes to go to the shelters.
7: Wow. How are you preparing for this coming winter?
2: It's one of the biggest challenge for us. Kyiv is one of the biggest, largest city in East Europe. Last winter was horrible winter because the weather condition was pretty cold, and the Russians tried to destroy our power plants and let people living without heating, electricity and water. And we fighting last winter to survive. We expect the Russians will be try to destroy our heating system before the winter. I call that genocide.
7: So do you have an alternative heat system if the central one goes down?
2: We build right now with decentralized of heating system in our hometown, and prepare for the next winter is a huge challenge for us right now.
7: Mayor Vitaly Klitschko of Kyiv, thanks so much.
2: You're welcome.
0: While Russian President Vladimir Putin is keeping up his assault on Ukraine, he's also professing support for Iran amid its conflict with the U.S. and Israel. Less clear is how far that support goes, as NPR's Charles Maines reports from Moscow.
9: Дамы и господа, начинается церемония подписания.
10: It's been more than a year since the leaders of Russia and Iran gathered in the Kremlin to sign a high-profile strategic partnership agreement, a treaty that solidifies the two countries as allies, but notably falls short of an outright military alliance. For that reason, comments by President Vladimir Putin to his Iranian counterpart Masoud Pezeshkian at a regional summit in Central Asia yesterday raised eyebrows. The Russian leader praised Iran's fortitude in the face of recent American attacks, telling Pezeshkian Russia was, quote, trying to give you the help you need during this difficult time and supplying you with the goods you need. Putin's statement of support comes amid U.S. intelligence findings that Moscow's been providing Tehran with targeting assistance and perhaps more to better strike U.S. military assets in the Middle East. The Kremlin leaders denied providing direct military aid, even as hawkish voices in Moscow insist Putin has the right to do so. Victor Litovkin, a retired colonel and longtime military observer for state news agencies, asked why Russia can't help its allies in Tehran, given American and NATO military support to Kyiv. Besides, Litovkin notes, Iran helped Russia by sending it Shahed drones during the early years of the war in Ukraine.
11: I don't think they've been doing it, certainly not at a high level.
10: Last month, President Trump played down the significance of any Russian aid, but said he would ask Putin about it. Yet it's not clear whether the topic was among those raised by CIA Director John Ratcliffe during a surprise visit to Moscow for meetings with Russian intelligence officials last week. Charles Maines, NPR News, Moscow.
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1: 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Coming up, the most high-profile races in Massachusetts mirrored other recent Democratic primaries nationwide, with matchups between progressives and moderates and questions about the future of the party. The details coming up in 5 minutes. 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
1: Fair sky, 77 degrees now in Cleveland, headed to a sunny high of 93, WKSU 630.
14: Live from NPR News in Washington, I'm Dave Mattingly. President Trump says the latest wave of U.S. airstrikes against Iran was in response to Iranian forces attempting to place more mines in the Strait of Hormuz. Iran responded by firing missiles at U.S. troops in Jordan and Kuwait. Iran's foreign ministry says the American strikes left people dead and wounded at a wedding in the Middle East. It's not clear who will replace U.S. Army Secretary Dan Driscoll, who submitted his resignation after 18 months on the job. NPR's Tom Bowman says Driscoll was at odds with Defense Secretary Pete Hegseth on a number of issues, including Hegseth's military leadership decisions.
15: The big problem between the two centered on the firings. Hegseth sacked more than 10 generals, reached down into the promotion list to pull off the names of people who had been carefully vetted, many of them black and female officers, and there were never really any reasons given for these firings.
14: Hegseth has said he's working to restore what he's called a warrior ethos to military leadership. Incumbent Senator Ed Markey of Massachusetts has defeated Congressman Seth Moulton in the state's Democratic Senate primary. Markey is 80 years old and was backed by the party's progressive wing. He's seeking his third term in the Senate after having spent decades in the House. Moulton is a moderate. This is NPR News.
1: Local news now from WKSU, IdeaStream Public Media. I'm Amy Eddings. More school closures today due to another day of high heat and humidity. Ashtabula, Parma, Norton, Garfield Heights, and Willoughby Eastlake are among the public school districts that have canceled classes. The Cleveland Orchestra has canceled its free community concert at Kane Park tonight. Tonight's concert had been originally scheduled for July 1st, but was postponed at that time because of excessive heat. A heat advisory is in effect until 8 tonight. Governor Mike DeWine is speaking out against ankle monitors after a young Haitian immigrant in Springfield, despondent over his ankle monitor, walked into traffic on I-70 on Monday and died by apparent suicide. Here's State House correspondent Sarah Donaldson.
16: According to Ohio State Highway Patrol, Pierre Damas Bell was hit by a vehicle late Monday after intentionally walking onto a roadway. DeWine has opposed the end of the legal protected status many Haitians were under. He says Bell was a, quote, well-liked young man.
17: I'm told by those who knew him, he had great dreams about what he could do in this country and what he could contribute to this country. I think we have to ask ourselves, is it really good? Is it what we want done to see people like this being picked up and facing deportation?
16: DeWine says he believes the continued deportations in Springfield are not in the best interest of the country. Sarah Donaldson at the Ohio Public Radio Statehouse News Bureau.
1: Cuyahoga County Council has approved a charter amendment ending a legal turf war between Cuyahoga County Executive Chris Ronayne and Prosecutor Mike O'Malley. The deal outlines when the elected prosecutor or appointed law director takes the lead on legal issues. After months of negotiations, Councilmember Martin Sweeney says he's glad the arguing is over.
18: I don't like how the journey went with all the distractions going on, but at the end of the day, it worked, and looking at the law department over there, I think some of the heavy burden that they've been under for a while has been relieved.
1: Voters will see the amendment on November's ballot. Hometown NFL hero Travis Kelce and pop superstar Taylor Swift will make Bratnall their home base when they're in Cleveland. Kelce bought a lakefront home on 3.5 acres of property for $5.3 million in March, about 4 months before he and Swift got married. The Cavaliers have signed a multi-year deal with the streaming service DAZN to carry local games. A subscription
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7: It's Morning Edition from NPR News. I'm Steve Inskeep.
19: And I'm Layla Faldin. Good morning. Massachusetts held its primary election yesterday. The most high-profile races there mirrored other recent Democratic primaries nationwide.
7: Yeah, meaning that there were matchups between progressives and moderates, also races pitting establishment politicians against political newcomers, and also questions about the future of the Democratic Party.
19: NPR politics reporter Sage Miller joins us now to explain how Massachusetts fits into these election trends. Good morning, Sage.
20: Good morning.
19: Okay, so Democratic Senator Ed Markey fended off a primary challenge. That's despite the concerns about his age and his status as an establishment figure. What happened?
20: That's right. Senator Markey pulled out another win. He faced a tough primary challenge 6 years ago against then-Congressman Joe Kennedy III. Now, it's another primary cycle, and Markey's primary challenger, Congressman Seth Moulton, is 47 years old, which matters because Moulton argued on the campaign trail that it's time for a new generation of leadership and Markey should pass the torch. He cited Markey's age as a reason. The senator is 80. The Democratic Party has been reckoning with the age of its elected officials. It's one of the primary reasons why Joe Biden dropped his reelection bid for president in 2024. But Markey proved to be resilient yet again by winning Tuesday, likely bolstered by his status as an incumbent and his progressive politics in the predictably blue state.
19: How did Markey position himself as the right choice despite Moulton's campaign strategy?
20: Well, he said that he's the original progressive in Massachusetts, and that messaging worked in the past. He won, so it looked like it worked again this year, too. Plus, it wasn't just the age issue. Markey was able to beat someone he labeled as more moderate. He knocked Moulton for his critical stance on transgender rights. Not to mention that Markey is the rare incumbent that has support from key progressive figures like Senator Bernie Sanders and Congresswoman Alexandria Ocasio-Cortez. We've seen Sanders and AOC campaigning mostly for young, progressive candidates this cycle, and it worked in other places. I'm thinking of a congressional district in Colorado where voters selected a younger, first-time candidate who was more progressive over a longtime incumbent. The same thing happened in both Michigan and Minnesota's Senate primaries, where sitting congresswomen labeled as establishment moderate candidates lost. There seems to be a real appetite among Democratic voters for more progressive candidates, even sometimes in competitive seats.
19: Okay, so he's not young, but he's positioning himself as the progressive candidate. So choosing him, it shows a tendency toward the incumbent in a year when we've seen a wave of anti-incumbency from Democratic primary voters, yeah?
20: That's right, Layla. It's a good reminder that every district is different and every state is different. Like in South Boston, where a moderate Democrat, Congressman Stephen Lynch, held on to his seat. He's been in Congress for the last 25 years. And fun fact, Lynch is the only remaining House Democrat who voted against the Affordable Care Act, commonly known as Obamacare. But he hung on against a more progressive candidate, which was considered to be shocking to some because Lynch represents a part of the state that is deeply blue. I think it shows that both Lynch and Markey are considered effective lawmakers by the people they represent. And that goes a long way in an era where voters across the nation are viewing the midterms as a referendum on the establishment political class.
19: That's NPR politics reporter Sage Miller. Thank you, Sage.
20: Thank you.
7: Margie Omero has been listening along with us. She's a pollster with the public opinion firm GBAO. She is the O in GBAO and a longtime Democratic strategist. Margie, welcome back.
3: Good morning.
7: Do you see a broader implication in these results?
3: I mean, I think we see that polling suggested what the results would be. The public polling very much suggested that Markey was going to lead. And that voters are thinking about candidates both that they see as a fighter and that they like. And for Ed Markey, he passed both those tests. So I think that what we can learn from this is that every primary is unique. There isn't one specific trend that, that pattern that every single primary fits into, that voters are looking anew for in each contest and figuring out which candidate is best for them.
7: Do you think Democratic voters broadly are looking for new leadership, even if Massachusetts Democrats backed the 80-year-old candidate?
3: Well, I guess I would say it depends on how you define new. So new doesn't have to necessarily mean, a new candidate who is taking on an incumbent. It could mean, feeling that somebody matches their desire to fight for what's happening in the country, to, stand up for democracy, to, make things better, to lower costs, to, to say clearly what they mean. And, for voters in these Democratic contests, that can mean someone who is centrist on some issues. It could mean someone who's older. It could mean someone who's younger. It could mean an incumbent. It could mean a challenger. It is really about who they see as feeling the same sense of urgency that they do.
7: I'm interested particularly in the candidate who lost, Seth Moulton. He's a veteran. He's in his 40s. But he gained a lot of attention after President Trump won the second time in 2024 by saying in interviews, including on a public media station, you heard it in the report just now, a reference to his critical stance on transgender rights. He said Democrats are out of touch. They're talking about issues that most Americans don't care about. He did raise transgender issues. He even said, I don't want my daughters getting run over on a playing field by a male or formerly male athlete. His words, I'm quoting here. Do you see anything in the results here that would suggest that Democratic primary voters just were not interested in Moulton's critique of the Democratic Party?
3: I mean, I think that, that was probably a piece of it. I don't think that was the entire thing. I think that was probably a piece of it. I think people saw, a lot of Democrats said, it's not Democrats who have been talking about that issue. It's Republicans and, the Trump campaign who spent hundreds of millions of dollars on that issue on
7: television.
3: Absolutely,
7: yeah.
3: And it's important to, to approach these issues with compassion and curiosity. And I think people heard those comments and took them on board as mean-spirited in a way, and arguing in bad faith. And I think that was just a part of how primary voters who are, recognize that they are in a Democratic state and so are not thinking about, electability in a general election in a battleground state that Trump won by some number of votes.
7: Yeah.
3: That was not how Democratic primary voters in Massachusetts were thinking about this. They're like, who's a fighter? And they see Elizabeth Warren and Bernie Sanders and so on standing up for Ed Markey, someone that they've known for a while, and say, we've made our choice.
7: Just got a few seconds here. Granting that Republicans as a brand are not doing so great, according to polls, is the Democratic brand any better?
3: I think you see Democratic voters and candidates, and I'm glad you asked this, Steve, because the fact that we have so many competitive primaries, the cycle I know has caused a lot of anxiety for a lot of Democrats, is just a sign of how mobilized we are on our side, how you see it in the polls. Voters are mobilized, candidates are mobilized, so there's a real sense that that this is a good moment to get engaged politically.
7: Got it. Margie O'Meara, thanks so much. This is NPR News.
1: 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Good morning, I'm Amy Eddings. Thanks so much for tuning in. Coming up, communities across Ohio are debating the presence of flock safety surveillance cameras.
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1: How two Ohio cities on opposite sides of the state are pushing back. That's coming up on Today from the Ohio Newsroom in 2 minutes. 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
16: Canada is retaliating against the United States with its own set of tariffs set to take effect next week after a breakdown in trade negotiations last month. I'm Stephanie Haney. 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
4: Amy, traffic looking pretty good this morning. We had one early accident in Canton, 77 southbound after Tuscarawas Street. That has been cleared up. No new accidents right now, and the road conditions are nice and clear.
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5: I'm Kendall Crawford. For years, police departments have used license plate readers to solve crimes. But now, some Ohio residents are mounting opposition against flock surveillance cameras, raising concerns about privacy and how the data is being shared. IdeaStream reporter Matt Richman and WVXU reporter Lily Halloran join us to share how this pushback has played out on opposite sides of the state. Matt, let's start with you. When and why did flock cameras become a problem for the city of Cleveland?
21: Flock cameras were first installed in Cleveland in 2023 without really any public notice. Then last year, the mayor sought to expand that contract, and that came shortly after a high-ranking city council official left council to work for Flock, and then the backlash really took off. Opponents point out that, you know, it's been used to track immigrants by federal immigration authorities, whether or not local police departments actively partner with federal authorities, and it is such a powerful surveillance tool. Officers on the flip side say it is such an immensely useful tool, and every investigation now starts with a search on Flock. So the initial plan to expand was shelved, and really in the hearings that have happened since then, a surprising number of council members have expressed skepticism about this tool.
5: So has this outrage amounted to anything? Are these cameras going to come down anytime soon in Cleveland?
21: Well, council added some slight guardrails. It was a 6-month contract extension instead of a year, and the city removed itself from the National Lookup Network, so other cities and federal authorities can't search for vehicles on Cleveland's cameras. And the contract is now out for renewal, and what's likely to happen, because the city has such a large contract for many other services with Axon, the taser and body cam and drone company, it's likely that, you know, they're going to look to move to Axon, as a number of other cities are doing, that are moving away from Flock.
5: Okay, gotcha. So it sounds like Cleveland isn't likely to see much change. But Lily, you've been covering a community that's actually been successful in its resistance. Could you tell us about what's happening in Southwest Ohio?
23: Yeah, so I have been following this debate in Oxford. It's
2: the home of Miami University. There were 14 flock cameras there. Residents raised concerns, so city council punted to its police review board to figure out what to do with them. That board heard suggestions from the police chief to keep the flock safety contract, but with guardrails like the ones they're trying out in Cleveland. And the board said, yeah, we think it's okay to keep these cameras. We think they're an effective crime-fighting tool. But the residents were still not happy. Some raised concerns about mass surveillance, but the real gripe was the data sharing with other departments. They said, we trust our police department, but we don't want it to be used for reasons that are prohibited outside of Oxford. So the city council considered this and ultimately voted 6-1 to terminate the contract and side with residents.
9: Okay, so that was a win for those residents. Have we seen other successes in other Ohio communities?
2: Yes, so Coshocton and Wyandotte counties have also ended their contracts with flock safety. Aside from Oxford in Southwest Ohio, Pierce Township in Claremont County is getting rid of them. They're citing vandalism and the cameras being too expensive to replace. The mayor of Lebanon also recently sent a letter to flock safety asking for answers to their concerns. But a lot of local governments are still standing firm. I recently went to a protest in Hamilton, which is nearby Oxford. The city has said, we are going to keep these cameras, but the residents say that seeing Oxford be successful has motivated them to keep protesting and showing up at city council. So I don't think this is a debate that's going to end anytime soon.
9: That's Lily Halloran with WVXU and Matt Richman with Ideas from Public Media. Thank you both.
2: Thank you.
21: Thanks for having me.
9: That's all today from the Ohio Newsroom. We'll talk with you tomorrow.
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0: And showers and thunderstorms, a high of 87. Right now, fair 77 degrees in downtown Cleveland, WKSU 651.
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2: 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Horizon3.ai.
1: From Marketplace in Washington, I'm Kimberly Adams. Costs for companies to ship and store goods rose significantly after the U.S. and Israel attacked Iran earlier this year, and they've stayed high. That's according to the Logistics Managers Index out this week, which measures prices and capacity across the supply chain. The index for the combined cost of inventory, warehousing, and transportation is up 18% this year. Marketplace's Henry Epp reports those higher costs for manufacturers and retailers could push up consumer prices too.
3: Before the pandemic, tariffs, and now the war in Iran, companies would bring in inventory on a predictable seasonal schedule. For example, they'd stock up for back to school in the late spring and for the holidays in the summer, says Zach Rogers at Colorado State University.
4: And we have a system built, a distribution mechanism from the docks to the rail lines to the trucking fleets to warehousing that was built on this regular schedule.
3: But that schedule has gotten out of whack because as tariffs have gone up and down, companies have sometimes tried to stock up faster or bring things in at the last second. And Rogers says that unpredictability is driving up the cost of holding inventory and renting warehouse space.
4: In addition to the cost that's already there from tariffs.
3: Then there's the cost of fuel. Prices for jet fuel and diesel fuel have risen fast this year, and they touch pretty much every point in the supply chain, says Megan Schoenberger at KPMG.
5: For example, with jet fuel, you have air freight costs, and then with diesel prices, you've got long-haul trucking, you've got short haul or that last mile, so whoever's shipping directly to your house and drops off your box.
3: Companies will likely raise consumer prices to make up for those costs, but because consumers are so stretched by years of inflation, some firms, Schoenberger says, may try to find ways to absorb them. I'm Henry Epp for Marketplace.
1: Let's do the numbers. The FTSE in London is down 0.7%. Dow, S&P, and NASDAQ futures are down in the negative 0.2% to negative 0.6% range, with the Dow future down 82 points. The U.S. and Iran continue to trade strikes in the Middle East, sending oil prices up. Brent crude is up 0.6% at $95.18 a barrel. West Texas Intermediate crude is up 0.3% at $90.49 a barrel. And the sell-off continues in the global bond market, with yields rising in the United States and Europe. The 10-year Treasury yield in the U.S. is up at 4.81%. The U.K.'s 10-year gilt is up at 5.28%. And Germany's 10-year bund is up at 3.39%.
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1: We're continuing to check in with businesses across the country about how they're navigating tariff refunds and the shifting tariff landscape. The U.S. government has so far issued at least $100 billion in refunds. That's been a windfall for big businesses like Walmart and Target, who are getting billions of dollars back. But the same can't be said for everybody else. Let's turn now to Rachel Rosner. She's the owner and founder of Eldon Street Tea Shop in Reston, Virginia, and she joins me now for more. Rachel, welcome back to the show.
6: Hi, Kimberly. Thank you for having me.
1: Now, last time you joined us, you said your business was still considering whether or not to apply for tariff refunds. Where did you land with that?
6: We did apply. We are still waiting for the next steps. So we're just kind of great if we can get it sooner rather than later. But we have had success from our vendors reaching out to us saying that they have gotten refunds and they are going to be working with the

0: vendor accounts to distribute funds that way.
1: Yeah, it feels like your business is particularly sensitive to tariffs. Why is that?
0: Well, most of the products that we buy are not grown here in the United States. In this newest round of tariffs with Canada, tea is actually exempt from the tariff schedule. However, that does not make us safe and free and clear from these tariffs. Things like packaging, paper products, as well as July tariffs that went into effect around the world, we are dealing with supply chain issues and trying to get those spices and herbs that we get from all around the world to come in at a reasonable, workable price. And it's becoming very, very hard. The amount of time that I have to sift through, vendors for cardamom or for lavender or chamomile, it takes time from away from my daily tasks and money.
1: Yeah, how much time are you spending sorting through just what tariffs you even have to pay?
0: Oh, I would definitely say about 3 hours to 4 hours a day.
1: Every day?
0: I would say most days, 5 out of 7. We order things on a regular basis, and it changes daily what our vendors can offer us prices. When we run out of a product, that vendor might not have it in, and so then I have to go and maybe work with a different vendor that I have never worked with before, vet them, make sure that they're organic compliance, they're working different fair trade practices. We have a long list of rules that we set for working for vendors, and so it takes a long time to source those products.
1: Rachel Rosner is owner and founder of Eldon Street Tea Shop in Reston, Virginia. Rachel, thank you so much.
0: Thank you for having me.
1: Rosner also explained how tariffs and other economic headwinds are disrupting imports as retailers prepare for the holiday shopping season. You can find the rest of our conversation later today in the Marketplace Morning Report podcast feed or on our website, marketplace.org, if you miss it on air. In Washington, I'm Kimberly Adams with the Marketplace Morning Report. 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
4: I'm Peter O'Dowd. A federal judge temporarily blocked the Postal Service from pressing ahead with the president's plan to restrict mail-in voting. A whistleblower says that plan is flawed. Some states say it's election interference. So, what is the future of mail-in voting 2 months before the midterms? 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
5: 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Thanks for joining me for Morning Edition on this Wednesday morning. During the Power Up fundraising campaign, we are working towards $100,000 before tomorrow. 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
7: Live from NPR News in Washington, I'm Windsor Johnston. President Trump is facing growing pressure to bring down gas prices with the midterm elections just 2 months away. NPR's Franco Ordonez reports the White House is looking to U.S. producers and Venezuela for relief, but neither is expected to lower prices quickly.
8: Venezuela's oil reserves are so messed up that it'll likely take years before oil production meaningfully ramps up to make a difference. A U.S. official, not authorized to discuss this deal publicly, admitted to reporters that the oil industry has been devastated by corruption and lack of investment, and that it also needs to be rebuilt. I asked when we could reasonably see that, and he did not answer, stating that there was no timetable. But again, experts say that this could take years.
7: That's NPR's Franco Ordonez reporting. President Trump met with oil and gas executives yesterday to discuss boosting production. Treasury Secretary Scott Bessent says the artificial intelligence boom will give a boost to the U.S. economy. But as NPR Scott Horsley reports, Bessent says industry leaders have done a horrendous job of making that case.
9: Bessent spoke at a gathering of global finance ministers who got an update from industrial companies, drug makers, and farm equipment manufacturers about how they're actually using artificial intelligence in the workplace. The Treasury Secretary says the technology can be transformative, but he cautioned backers have a challenge in persuading a skeptical American public.
10: They are going to have to convince the American people that all the benefits will not accrue to a small group.
9: Bessent argues the spread of AI could also contribute to a boom in startup businesses by making it easier for firms to find their footing with just a small number of people. Scott Horsley, NPR News, Washington.
7: The president of Ukraine is warning that Russian airspace will soon be de facto closed because it will be filled with Ukrainian drones until the war ends. NPR's Joanna Kikissis reports the latest move could compromise air travel in the region.
11: In a video message, Ukrainian President Volodymyr Zelensky warned airlines, insurers, and foreign governments that Russian skies are becoming unsafe.
12: Ukraina не загрожує.
11: Ukraine does not threaten civilian aviation, Zelensky said. There will simply be drones in Russia's skies on a scale that has to be taken into account. Russian President Vladimir Putin called the remark, quote, a declaration of state terrorism. Ukraine's long-range drones have repeatedly struck Russian logistics and energy sites this year. Russia is using missiles and jet-powered drones for deadly strikes on Ukrainian cities. Joanna Kikissis, NPR. NPR News, Lviv, Ukraine.
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5: Local news now from WKSU, IdeaStream Public Media. I'm Amy Eddings. A second day of high temperatures and humidity has more schools closing. Parma, Norton, Ashtabula, Riverside, and Maple and Pine Elementary Schools in North Olmsted have canceled classes. Governor Mike DeWine is speaking out against ankle monitors after a young Haitian immigrant in Springfield, despondent over his ankle monitor, walked into traffic on I-70 on Monday and died by apparent suicide.
13: I think we have to ask ourselves, is it really good? Is it what we want done to see people like this being picked up and facing deportation?
5: Immigration and Customs Enforcement is requiring Haitian immigrants who have lost their temporary protected status to wear ankle monitors. In a press conference in Springfield Tuesday, Yola Lamar, an advocate with the Haitian Community Network, says there's nothing just about the Trump administration's immigration policies.
14: The rhetoric that we're deporting illegals, which is extremely dehumanizing, there's nothing illegal or criminalizing about Pierre Damas Bell. Not even a traffic ticket.
5: Bell's family said his fellow students at Wright State University bullied him because of his ankle monitor. A spokesperson for the university said it had no confirmed information regarding complaints or investigations into bullying. The FDA has now approved a promising new drug for pancreatic cancer. IdeaStream Public Media's Ida Liaskowski reports University Hospitals has been using the new medication for a few months.
15: By the time most pancreatic cancer patients are diagnosed, the cancer has already spread and treatment options are limited. The newly approved drug, which will have the brand name RazOnQ, has been shown to nearly double the median survival time, from 6.7 months to more than 13 months. Dr. David Bager, an oncologist at the UH Seidman Cancer Center, started using the pill with some of his patients 2 months ago as part of an expanded access program.
16: So we've treated about between 30 and 40 patients with the medication already, and we're seeing that it's as advertised. People are doing really, really well, and we're excited about it.
15: Bajor hopes the breakthrough will lead to further research and advancements in pancreatic cancer care. Ida Liaskowski, IdeaStream Public Media.
5: Travis Kelce and Taylor Swift have bought a nearly $5.4 million lakefront home in Brattonall. It will be their home base when they're in Cleveland. Brattonall is not far from Cleveland Heights, where Kelce grew up. Gavin Williams struck out a career-high 13 batters in the Guardians' 6-1 victory over the Blue Jays. WKSU traffic and weather after this.
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18: Amy, traffic's still looking good this morning. We're seeing a little more people hit the roads. Slowing down a little bit, getting into downtown Cleveland, 90 eastbound, heading over the Interbelt Bridge towards Chester and Carnegie, but we are accident-free across the region.
5: Thank you, Samson. We've got partly to mostly sunny skies with a high of 93 degrees today. Right now, a few clouds, 74 degrees in Akron, WKSU at 7:08.
19: It's Morning Edition from NPR News. I'm Steve Inskeep.
20: And I'm Leila Faldin. Good morning. The latest U.S. strikes on Iran aim to reopen the Strait of Hormuz.
19: A major U.S. goal in the war is to clear the waterway that was clear before the U.S. started the war. In a few minutes, we'll get a perspective on where that effort stands from retired Rear Admiral John Kirby. We begin with the statements from both sides. The U.S. says Iran tried to lay mines in the strait, so the U.S. hit Iran. Iran claims the strikes hit civilians, and Iran opened fire on U.S. allies in the region.
20: NPR's Hadil El-Shalchi is following all this from Istanbul and joins me now. Good morning.
21: Good morning, Leila.
20: So a second day of strikes. Walk me through what happened.
21: So late last night, the U.S. military issued a statement saying it had completed a wave of strikes against Iranian military targets. It said those targets included air defense sites, radar systems, communication sites, and mine laying capabilities. It said that the strikes were a result of recent Iranian attempts to attack commercial shipping in the Strait of Hormuz and against American service members based in the region. Iran retaliated by targeting U.S. assets in Kuwait, Jordan, Bahrain, and Iraq. The Kuwaiti Armed Forces said its defenses were, quote, confronting Iranian missile and drone attacks and told its citizens to find shelter. Now, the Iranian Guard Corps spokesperson said today that U.S. forces bombed military and civilian targets in southern Iran, causing civilian and military casualties, and that Iran would continue to attack U.S. bases in the region. We also know Iranian state media reported that a U.S. strike on a wedding in southern Iran killed 5 people and wounded 50 others. The U.S. military didn't immediately respond to that claim, but the spokesperson for U.S. Central Command posted online that they were aware of reports of civilian casualties. There have also been heightened travel warnings for Americans traveling in the Middle East.
20: So all of this is focused on reopening the Strait of Hormuz, which, as Steve mentioned, was open before the U.S. and Israel attacked Iran. Who controls the key waterway right now?
21: So, I mean, the short answer is no one country. Iran continues to blockade some routes in the waterway, and the U.S. has a Navy blockade on Iranian ports. But then yesterday, new data coming out of a maritime intel firm called Tanker Trackers showed that around 4 million barrels of crude oil passed through the Strait of Hormuz on average per day in August. And it was all largely undetected by Iran. Now, that's still only a third of what exited the strait before the war, but notable nonetheless. Iran has also said it was close to agreeing with Oman on a proposed framework to temporarily reopen the strait. Iranian officials said they'd come up with maps for establishing a temporary corridor, maritime control, traffic division. But then they've gone radio silent in the past few days on the status of those talks.
20: President Trump has said he is in no hurry to get back to the table with Iran to negotiate opening the strait or ending the war, although we hear him change his position pretty frequently. Is Iran interested in getting back to talks?
21: Well, to be honest, Iranian officials for days now have been calling for a return to diplomacy. Just yesterday, Iranian President Masoud Pezeshkian said Iran would go back back to a ceasefire it reached with the U.S. in June if President Trump is willing to do so also. He said that Iran would, quote, immediately reciprocate if the U.S. commits to the promises it made in a memorandum of understanding. And just as a reminder, that MOU called for an immediate ceasefire, and in it, Iran agreed to allow ships to pass through the Strait of Hormuz in exchange for the U.S. to end its naval blockade, lift sanctions, and have temporary relief on Iranian oil exports. But then, of course, the ceasefire broke in July after Iran struck tankers in the Strait of Hormuz.
20: That's NPR's Hadil Elshalchi in Istanbul. Thank you, Hadil.
21: You're welcome.
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5: 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Amy Eddings joined in the studio this morning by Deputy Editor Glenn Forbes. Good morning, Glenn.
23: Good morning, Amy. Good to see you.
5: Good to see you, too, in this new studio here on the second floor. We're rebuilding the studios. I've posted it to Instagram and Facebook, so just updating my peeps.
23: So you're giving a behind-the-scenes look as well, showing some of our work going on here at IdeaStream.
5: That's right. All of the dust and the drywall going in. But anyway, that's our new digs are set to open up in mid-September. But in the meantime, you and I are here to remind listeners of the most important part of IdeaStream Public Media, and that's the content that we produce each and every day and that you hear on our airwaves or see in our social media posts.
23: Absolutely. And that's all thanks to our listeners and our members. We talk about the power of the community. That's our audience, right? Our audience is our community. Some great things going on today. And I must say, time flies when you're having fun. It's already the penultimate day, as we call it, the second to last day here of our fall fundraising campaign. And we have a goal of 150 contributions. Now, that may sound like a lot. It may sound like, you know, sort of daunting or whatever. But I've got to tell you, it's just 150 contributions of any kind. Could be $5, could be $10. We want to hear from you. We also today, this is one of my favorite days, it is our September County Countdown. We cover a 22-county area. 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With all things considered, I think we can do it. 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
5: So a call out now for Tuscarawas County, Ashtabula County, Medina County. I grew up in Brunswick. Would love to hear from my hometown county.
23: Hometown is Brunswick, home county. 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
5: there we go. 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You're an editor. 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
5: 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We rely on our members for our single largest source of revenue. Yes, you hear underwriters as we go through Morning Edition, as we go through the day here at WKSU, but really it is our members who provide us with the single largest source of revenue, and that keeps the lights on and keeps our reporters doing their work. You know, the fundraising model has changed. We lost $2.7 million with the rescission and the end of the Corporation for Public Broadcasting and the drawing back by Congress of that funding, and so that means more support needs to come from the community, needs to come from people who use this service. And that's why we're turning to you now and urging you to come on board. We're looking to raise $1,000 before tomorrow.
23: Yeah, you mentioned we do have underwriters. We love our underwriters. However, it's the members that keep those breaks so short. We get you back to the content faster than anybody up and down the dial, of course. And that's thanks to the power of the community, the power of you, the listener. out there. And again, each contribution is helping us move forward. We've got big elections coming up, of course. Hard to believe as the calendar turns to September, but we are just about there, about 2 months to go before the big midterm election. And we've got a lot of coverage planned. And again, that's thanks to the community. That's thanks to our members and our listeners at 844-217-8897. 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
11: Coming up, Leila Fadel speaks with journalist and author Rosina Ali about her new book, Seasons of Fury, Four Families and the Rise of Islamophobia in America. But first, to check on traffic, here's Samson Abel.
18: Amy, we've got one accident right now, I-90 westbound. It's past State Route 44, and we are seeing some morning slowdowns in the usual spots, Rocky River into Lakewood, I-90 through all that construction, and of course, I-90 getting into downtown Cleveland on the Interbelt Bridge, backing up a little bit on 71.
11: We've got partly to mostly sunny skies today, some scattered showers around, a high of 93 degrees. The humidity will make it feel like 102. Partly cloudy tonight, a chance of overnight showers and thunderstorms, a low of 74. Thursday, mostly sunny, cools down a bit, a high of 87. Right now, fair, 74 degrees in Akron, 80 degrees in downtown Cleveland. WKSU, it's 717.
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19: 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I'm Steve Inskeep.
4: And I'm Leila Fadel. In the post-9/11 era, American Muslims became the target of government suspicion, mass surveillance, and overreach because they happened to share a faith with the attackers. That was the America that investigative journalist Rosina Ali grew up in. So when she started her book on the roots of Islamophobia in the United States, fear that turned to hatred, she searched for the start of that bigotry and found that it took root well before America was attacked. The faith has long been depicted as foreign, as different, as dangerous, and that's despite Islam being part of the country since its founding. She tells this story through four families across eight decades in her new book, Seasons of Fury. Tell me about the family you opened the book with, the Jabaras.
6: The Jabara family, you know, the father served in the army. He was such a proud member of various organizations in their small town. And I really wanted to show how even this quintessential American small town family had been shaken by anti-Arab and anti-Muslim surveillance and targeting by the government.
4: And this wasn't in the post-9/11 era. This was in the 60s, 70s.
6: Absolutely. The Israel-Arab War of 1967 really shaped the political identity of a lot of Arab Americans living especially in Michigan. And FBI agents were visiting people in mosques or inquiring about who was attending mosques. And this was in 1968, 1969. Anti-Muslim sentiment in this country has been so closely intertwined with national security issues. And this idea that Muslims are foreign and that they present a national security threat because they're foreign really took hold after 1967. And I do think that's one of the reasons why anti-Muslim sentiment remains one of the most enduring forms of racism in the United States today.
4: So in the post-9/11 era, you spend a significant amount of time looking at another family, the Siraj family, and a terrorism prosecution of a young man named Mateen, who's from that family. He doesn't buy anything. He doesn't actually build any bombs, but he is goaded into a plot by a law enforcement informant and talks about blowing up a New York subway station. He actually backs out of the plot entirely, but he gets 30 years. You also tell us the story of a couple white supremacists who do buy ammunition and plan out a racist attack that is then foiled just as it starts. There is one shot fired, as you describe it in the book. And yet one gets 10 years and one gets 14 years, while Mateen gets 30 years and was not far along in the process. What did examining Mateen's case versus other non-terrorism prosecution cases tell you?
6: The way that terrorism has been litigated has been really uneven. What that does at the end of the day is place a moral category on the Muslim community that has been caught up in counterterrorism prosecutions. When someone like Mateen goes to jail for 30 years, that sends a signal to the public that this person was uniquely dangerous.
4: You talk about the appeals on some of these cases where the judges think, well, they did this bad thing and now they're being punished and they've been held in solitary and they haven't been treated very well. And so how can we not be sure that they'll come out and not hate America more and do it again? And it becomes this sort of cycle.
6: Yes, it's kind of an almost Kafkaesque legal system because a lot of judges were so afraid. You know, understandably so, the entire public and the government was afraid of another terrorist attack.
4: Yeah.
6: But the way that judges have justified putting people in prison is by saying, we don't know if solitary confinement or decades in jail will make them more radical, and therefore we need to keep these defendants in prison for longer. And with that logic, no one can actually win their freedom.
4: That way of thinking, what does it end up doing then to American Muslim communities?
6: I mean, after 9/11, one of the things that happened was that it basically swept up almost all the Muslim community in the United States under this gaze of suspicion from the FBI, from the police departments, but also from neighbors. We're also seeing this Islamophobia play out against candidate Abdullah Sayed in Michigan, who is running for Senate. We saw it against Zoran Mamdani during his campaign. 9/11 was evoked over and over again, suggesting that he would be detrimental to New York. And it is astonishing to me that politicians can regurgitate such anti-Muslim sentiment, and there's very little cost to them peddling this vitriol.
4: And the president posted a photo of himself with Melania side by side with a photo of El Sayed and his wife, Sarah Dukakis, with the caption, "Two very different Americas."
6: Yes, he did. I do think that we live in two Americas now, where one part of the United States would see that photo of Abdullah Sayed and his wife and think, this is terrible. I don't want to live here. I don't want people like that in this country. It's also worth noting that Abdullah Sayed's wife wears a hijab. There's also another part of the country that says, this is wonderful. This is diversity. This is what it means to live in the United States. For so long, there has been a narrative that Muslims are different, that has been peddled from the left and the right. But I do think that's shifting in pockets. I do think that, for example, the political excitement among Muslim New Yorkers has really shown what can happen when you engage Muslims politically. But I will say that nationally, that reckoning has not quite happened. And I think it won't happen until Americans start seeing Muslims as a part of this country.
4: Rosina Ali is a journalist and contributing writer at New York Times Magazine. She is the author of Seasons of Fury, Four Families, and the Rise of Islamophobia in America. Thank you, Rosina, and congratulations on your book.
6: Thank you so much.
4: This is NPR News.
5: 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And Glenn, we're heading into the 25th anniversary of the 9/11 attacks. 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
23: You talk about difficult conversations, difficult topics, nuance. 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We try to give you the full story, not only nuance, but also in depth. I mean, that's the result of the power of this community, right? Right now, we do have a goal, I should say, for today. 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That means Carroll County, that's you, Geauga County, Portage, Wayne. I'll start calling out individual cities and counties. Love Wayne County, College of Worcester. I want to hear from the Fighting Scots in Worcester at 844-217-8897, WKSU.org. We do have, as I mentioned, for today, 150 contributions before 6:30, all things considered, of course, coming up tonight. And that would actually be after Marketplace, which is a very popular program here on WKSU that is, once again, result of the power of the community. Second to last day, kind of hard to believe. Tomorrow, it's all over for this fall fundraising campaign. It has flown by, so now is the time. If you've been waiting, thinking, well, I'll wait till the end, we're pretty much there at that point. So at this point, rather. So 844-217-8897. Hopefully, you're in some air conditioning, nice and comfortable. WKSU.org. We appreciate it.
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5: A fair sky, 74 degrees in Akron, 80 degrees in downtown Cleveland, WKSU. 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
7: Live from NPR News in Washington, I'm Dave Mattingly. The U.S. and Iran have exchanged more airstrikes in the Middle East. President Trump says the latest American attacks were in response to Iran trying to place more mines in the Strait of Hormuz. Iran responded by firing missiles at U.S. troops in Jordan and Kuwait. The House has voted to censure Republican Congressman Chuck Edwards of North Carolina. NPR's Claudia Grisales says an ethics investigation found Edwards sexually harassed two female staff members.
9: Chuck Edwards rejected the allegations, taking to the House floor to urge his colleagues to vote against censure. And while he apologized to the two female staffers at the center of the probe, he said he should be judged on the, quote, facts.
10: Mr. Speaker, regret is not an admission of sexual harassment.
9: However, the 65-year-old congressman ended his re-election bid after the panel shared its investigative findings. The House Ethics Committee said Edwards created a hostile work environment fueled by sexual harassment and unwanted advances on two of his employees. The censure marks a rare public shaming on the House floor, the panel's maximum punishment, short of expulsion. Claudia Rizales, NPR News.
7: Senator Ed Markey of Massachusetts is a step closer to winning a third term. He defeated Congressman Seth Moulton in the state's Democratic Senate primary. This is NPR News.
5: Local news now from WKSU IdeaStream Public Media. I'm Amy Eddings. Parma, Norton, and Willoughby East Lake City schools and multiple private schools are closed today because of a second day of high heat and humidity. Temperatures are expected to reach a high of 93 with heat index values as high as 102. A heat advisory is in effect until 8 o'clock tonight. A Haitian-born Springfield man died by apparent suicide stepping into oncoming traffic on I-70 Monday. His family and his social media posts show 20-year-old Pierre Damas Bell felt deeply humiliated by immigration agents' requirement that he wear an ankle monitor. Governor Mike DeWine says Bell's death is a horrible tragedy and may have been avoided.
13: So is it really wise to look at someone like that and say, you know, we're gonna kick you out of the country, we'll put an ankle monitor on you? To me, it just doesn't make any sense.
5: Haitians living in Springfield who have lost their temporary protected status are required to report to ICE offices to get fitted with ankle monitors. Bell came to the U.S. in 2023, graduated from Springfield High in May, and was attending Wright State University. On Instagram in July, he said the ankle monitor gave him, quote, a feeling of shame and humiliation he never imagined he'd experience. The Akron Canton Food Bank's new campus in Orrville is now open. Spokesperson Michael Wilson says the location will make it easier for partner agencies to deliver donations.
12: Some of the partners even cut their travel time in half, being able to pick up in Wayne County. So if that expands capacity for people placing orders, that's definitely a benefit.
5: The site will also host pop-up food pantries once a month. The first one will be on September 14th. The facility was donated to the food bank last year by the J.M. Smucker Company. The Akron Zoo's prickly ambassador, Forrest the Porcupine, has died. The zoo announced his death on Facebook yesterday. He was 13 years old. Forrest had lived at the zoo since he was 6 weeks old, learned to paint, and visited schools and libraries. He outlived the average life expectancy of a porcupine by 6 years. Gavin Williams struck out a career-high 13 batters in the Guardians' 6-1 victory over the Toronto Blue Jays. Williams now ties Toronto's Dylan Cease for the AL lead with 217 strikeouts. Cease starts today against the Guardians. WKSU, it's 7:34.
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19: 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I'm Steve Inskeep.
20: And I'm Leila Fadel. Good morning. A whistleblower is warning that the U.S. Postal Service could derail the midterm election with its plan to follow an order by President Trump. That order is attempting to restrict mail-in voting. And for now, a court ruling is blocking key parts of the Postal Service plan. NPR's Hansi Lo Wang joins us now to explain what this all means for voters. Good morning, Hansi.
14: Good morning, Leila.
20: Okay, so we have this whistleblower report about what the Postal Service is doing. Who is this person and what are their concerns?
14: This is an anonymous federal government official who filed a report with a nonprofit called Whistleblower Aid. And the concern is that the Postal Service has been preparing to roll out a new online system for collecting names of mail-in voters from city election officials as required by Trump's order. And I should note USPS is a financial supporter of NPR. And what this report says is that that system is not ready. And if the courts allow USPS to require states to use it, there may be a lot of eligible mail-in voters who will not get their ballots in time for the midterms or at all.
20: Okay, that's a lot at stake for voters. What could stop ballots from getting delivered?
14: Well, part of the Postal Service's plan is to check the ballot envelope states want to send out for the midterms, and the voters' names that have to match with voters' names on the envelopes have to match with what is in that portal. And the whistleblower report claims that portal system has not been properly tested and that USPS has set up an unusually strict policy for checking envelopes. Basically, there could be major delays in getting out ballots if there's any discrepancy between what's on the envelopes and the mail-in voter list states submit through the portal. And USPS says in a statement they are carefully reviewing the concerns raised in this whistleblower report. It was submitted to USPS by Senator Richard Blumenthal, a Democrat from Connecticut. And here's what the senator told Here and Now.
15: This system seems designed to fail, which is consistent with the president's dislike of mail-in balloting, but it is also illegal, unconstitutional, and unconscionable.
20: I mean, this is coming up, Hansi, with Election Day about 2 months away, so absentee ballots have to go out soon, right?
14: Yes. In fact, North Carolina has to start mailing out its mail ballots this Friday. But there's still a lot of uncertainty because the legal fight over the USPS plan for Trump's order is still playing out. You know, for now, like you said, key parts of the plan are still blocked, and that ruling has been appealed, and the Supreme Court will likely have to weigh in on the order's legality. You know, Trump said he issued these directives for USPS to stop illegal voting by non-US citizens, which many studies and audits have found to be extremely rare. But a federal judge in Boston has ruled the Postal Service's plan is likely illegal because USPS has no authority to control voting by mail.
20: Okay, a lot to keep track of in the courts. So what should voters take away from all this?
14: It's a very uncertain time, especially for parts of the country who that vote by mail only. And many election officials are trying to come up with backup plans. But for most of the country, the thing to keep in mind is right now, mail-in voting is still a viable option, just as it was when President Trump voted by mail in Florida earlier this year. And right now, USPS is expected to deliver ballots as usual for the midterms. A new court ruling could change that, but we don't know when that could come. So we'll keep watching.
20: That is NPR's Hansi Lo Wang. Hansi, thank you.
14: You're welcome.
19: Let's bring in a lawyer who is representing the whistleblower Hansi discussed. David Kligerman is the lawyer's name, a senior vice president and special counsel at whistlebloweraid.org. Good morning, sir.
16: Good morning. Pleasure to be here.
19: Okay, I just want to underline this whistleblower is not named. You're withholding their name for their security, I presume. Is this person senior enough within USPS to know what they're talking about?
16: I think the person certainly has enough visibility within the whole system at USPS to know exactly what he's talking about.
19: And when you talk to him, he sounds credible and gives lots of details.
16: This individual has given details, and we're also confident that if the Postal Service were called upon or required to release information about this information that they have and documents and otherwise would confirm this.
19: Okay, so let's just talk through how the system is supposed to work. Let's say a state that is contested this year, Michigan, just to pick a state, sends out a batch of absentee ballots to people so that they can fill out those ballots and return them through the mail. What happens under this Postal Service process?
16: So under this Postal Service process, well, let me explain what happens. The ordinary process is that in past elections, the state puts the ballots in the mail and they go to the voters, beginning and end, right? Normal process. Under this new process, now there's a number of gates that the states have to go through to get the ballots, the blank ballots, delivered to voters. I mean, first they have to enter information into this new portal, completely new, that's being built hastily, all this, I should add. Then they, if they want to bring the ballots down to the post office before they can do that in batches of 1,000, 10,000, they have to enter manifest into the system. They have to match the initial voter list that the states have put together. And then when they bring them down to the post office, they have to have a sampling. And if any one of the ballots in the sample is bad, something is wrong, the reader doesn't work, the barcode is smudged, it goes back to the state again, and they've got to start again. And so,
19: wait a minute, the whole batch, if they sent out 10,000 or 100,000 ballots at once, they would all be returned?
16: Absolutely.
19: For one mistake.
16: One mistake. And by the way, a mistake that may not be a mistake, right? Because they've hastily put together the IT system. So it very well may be that the ballot is, in every ballot is completely 100% correct. But as our whistleblower complaint alleges and he goes into, the entire IT system has been built in a matter of weeks when it should be built in maybe a year or more. And so there's no guarantee. In fact, when they've tested this IT system, it's crashed. So you've got a 0% failure rate, which, by the way, is unprecedented. No other part of the mail system has this. And then it's based on checking and verifying it's a system that's been built in a way that almost seems designed to fail.
19: Is it your allegation then that many people would just never receive an absentee ballot to fill out?
16: That's the biggest concern, yes.
19: Okay. Let's think about the government's justification for this. They're saying we're just checking. We're just checking the names. We want to check this against a voter database and see if this is a real voter who is receiving this absentee ballot. What's wrong with that?
16: One of the things that's potentially wrong with that is that as the lawsuits that are going on allege, and as the court in Massachusetts has thus far held during their injunction, the new injunction, that exceeds the post office's authority, right? The post office's job is to deliver mail to the addressee. It's not to be involved in elections. But beyond that, this is a solution that does not meet the problem, right? I mean, if you want to verify to whom it's sent to, there's a very different way to do it than this. And certainly you would have to take quite a bit of time to mess with the crown jewel of American democracy, which is elections, and with a third of Americans voting by ballots.
19: Just got about 10 seconds left. I want to know if your whistleblower, your client, in effect, would be willing to testify in these ongoing court cases.
16: I think everything is potentially open right now. I think the individuals come forward because they're concerned about this. And I think if they had to, they would do what they had to do.
19: David Kligerman of WhistleblowerAid.org. Thanks so much.
16: My pleasure. Thank you.

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1: On your NPR station, WKSU Idea Stream Public Media. Good morning, I'm Amy Eddings. Thanks for tuning in on this Wednesday morning, the second day of September, joined in the studio by Deputy Editor Glenn Forbes, because it may be September 2nd to you, but it's the penultimate day of the Let's Get Powered Up fundraising campaign here at WKSU. And Glenn, I'm just thinking of that conversation about the U.S. Post Office just rapidly trying to put together this response to President Trump's executive order about limits to mail-in voting. It's all part of the service that we're bringing to listeners to make them aware of how to vote, when to vote, what the issues are. Where DeaStream Public Media is developing its annual voter guide that'll be on our website soon. This is the kind of service that our community powers when people step forward to begin or renew their membership to WKSU.
2: Yeah, thanks so much, Amy. We call it Listen, Engage, Vote, and the first part of that is so important, right? Listening. We went out to libraries throughout the area. We listened to the concerns of voters, and from that, you know, we determine what our coverage is after hearing from you. And honestly, you know, a lot of what we heard was about preserving the system we have. You know, we call it, a lot of people say democracy, you know, representative republic, whatever you want to call it, the system that we have. It seemed like there was a great concern about what is happening to that system. I would call it a concern over checks and balances as well. People trying to, you know, articulate their thoughts with all the different things kind of going on at the federal level and at the state level as well. And that was the main concern. We're going to be talking a lot about that the next 2 months. And that is because of the power of this community, the power of the contributions that we do get to 844-217-8897. 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A goal, Amy, you mentioned it is the second to last day, the penultimate day of our fundraising campaign. 150 contributions with representatives from all 22 counties. That's our goal before 6:30 today. I've got to tell you, we do have Cuyahoga off the board, thanks to Timothy and Annie from University Heights.
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2: Small tote, it makes a big statement. 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We welcome, you know, four new reporters within the last couple weeks. Very exciting for us here at WKSU, and it is a big thanks to our listeners out there. You mentioned the gifts. You're also modeling the towel right now. You've kind of got it over. A little little cold in the studio. We're fortunate enough to enjoy the air conditioning on this extremely hot and humid day. School closings, Amy, yeah. I've been seeing around the area because some buildings don't have air conditioning. So big news story as well. Amy's been bringing you that all morning. 844-217-8897. 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Get the tote. You could get the towel help us. The beach towel, yeah. Well, still beach weather, right? I mean, it's appropriate.
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1: 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View from Pluto coming up in 1 minute. But first, a check on traffic. Here's Samson Auble. 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
1: All right, we got the business out of the way. Samson, what are you seeing?
5: Amy, we've got a few accidents around the region. First, I-90 westbound after State Route 44, and then on Route 14, an accident before Diagonal Road, then Route 14 southbound. Off of the main roads, an accident reported in Parma, Pearl Road, at Ridge Road.
1: Thank you, Samson. Partly to mostly sunny today, a hot high of 93 degrees. It'll feel like 102 with the humidity. Please stay hydrated and dress in loose clothing today. A fair sky, 80 degrees now in downtown Cleveland. WKSU, it's 7:50.
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1: It's Morning Edition on WKSU IdeaStream Public Media. I'm Amy Eddings. There's a growing legal battle over whether former pros should be allowed to return to college sports. Powerhouse Louisiana State University wants to add former NFL players who were recently cut from their squads. IdeaStream Public Media's Amanda Rabinowitz talked with sports commentator Terry Pluto about the lawsuit, starting with tight end Daquan Wright, who was recently released by the Browns.
7: He was in training camp, you know, trying out for the team.
1: Should be allowed to return to college sports. Powerhouse Louisiana State University wants to add former NFL players who were recently cut from their squads.

0: guy named Lane Kiffin, who had just left Ole Miss to take a job at Louisiana State, LSU. And Lane Kiffin says, hey, come on back.
1: This fight actually began in basketball when, in June, the NCAA gave athletes starting with the class of 2023 five seasons to play in a five-year window. And that prompted lawsuits from 2022 graduates who said those rules should apply to them also.
0: That's correct. So you tried out with the Cavs, you didn't make it. Then you can go to the G League, which is their minor league team, or you go play over in Europe somewhere. You don't go back to Cleveland State or Ohio State or any of that. That's how it should be. You know, some coaches like Tom Izzo from Michigan State, all-time Hall of Fame basketball coach, says, this is ridiculous. I'm against it, all that. But other guys are saying, well, if I don't take the guy, somebody else will take the guy, and I'm going to take the guy and try to win.
1: This seems like something that's just starting to get attention. Why is this happening now?
0: Okay, a couple of things. Number one is you can get paid now with the NIL. So it's basically like going to another pro league. That's why the players will do it. But now you have the transfer portal. Everybody's transferring schools all the time. Lower Division I schools are already like farm teams for higher Division I schools. And the kid's transferring for a chance to get more money, NIL money, or whatever it is. Then a lot of times, the lower Division I schools, Amanda, are picking up kids from Division II schools. I mean, it's just going on. Basically, you're creating like a minor league system for these kids to bounce from school to school to school.
1: So the Browns, Daquan Wright, used the transfer portal to return to college football. So how does that actually affect other athletes?
0: Because it's hurting the athlete coming out of high school. There are fewer opportunities for them because coaches are keeping their scholarships and things open and roster spots for players either out of the transfer portal or now bouncing back from the pros.
1: It really creates an unfair situation.
0: Yeah, and it's not right. Why do you want to basically squeeze the 18-year-old athlete out of the college game?
1: We've talked for years about the blurring lines between college and pro sports, and this just seems like another example of that.
0: Yeah, that once you turn pro, you're a pro. And even though we are paying you in college, it is not the pros. And I get it that they should have an opportunity. If you're really good in 3 years, you want to declare for the draft, fine. Declare for the draft. And then if you get picked and you go out, but you get cut, well, too bad. You should have stayed in school for another year. This is a fluid situation. Things keep changing. I'm very curious to see where it's going, but I think this is an underreported story. No one is talking about the fact that I just think younger athletes are being hurt by this. I will be interested to see, like in the women's game, you know, right now it's about football and that this case is, but it's got a lot of ramifications elsewhere. To me, it's wrong.
1: Terry, thanks.
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0: We're not just WKSU. We're our sister station, WCLV, playing classical music. We're the Ohio Channel. We are the State House News Bureau. 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
1: 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That's, of course, after All Things Considered and Marketplace. And we want to hear from all 22 counties. We have Cuyahoga. We have Wayne. That's a great thing. And we will add Geauga, thanks to Yvonne from Chardon. Yvonne, thank you very much.
0: Thank you.
1: Also, thanks to Ramesh from Brook Park. They are involved. They've got their names on the board here. They've got their counties on the board at 844-217-8897, online, WKSU.org. You know, we just heard the view from Pluto, as you said. And, you know, occasionally we'll do some, you know, the they call them the X's and O's of sports here. You know, we'll hear from manager Stephen Vogt, or, you know, head coach Todd Monken of the Browns. But really, it's that behind-the-scenes stuff, when sports and news intersect, sports business, that's what we try to bring you here at IdeaStream Public Media and The View from Pluto. 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
5: Live from NPR News in Washington, I'm Windsor Johnston. The U.S. and Iran are again exchanging fire. The U.S. struck areas along the Strait of Hormuz and north of the Persian Gulf. NPR's Aya Betraoui reports Iran says the attacks hit a wedding, killing at least five people and wounding more than 50 others.
6: Iran's foreign ministry says shrapnel from a U.S. attack in Hormuzgan province along the Strait of Hormuz hit a wedding, killing and wounding people. Iranian officials say communication towers in the area were also knocked out. Iran's state TV, quoting a local official, reports most of those wounded are women and children who were transferred to a hospital in Minab, the same city where Iran says a U.S. strike in February killed at least 120 school children. The Pentagon is still investigating that attack. President Trump says the latest U.S. strikes are in retaliation for Iran's, quote, failed attempt at adding sea mines in the Strait of Hormuz. He warned of further strikes if Iran responds. But Iran immediately fired back at U.S. troops in the region, with Jordan and Kuwait reporting Iranian missile attacks. Aya Batraoui, NPR News, Dubai.
5: The USS Abraham Lincoln has arrived in Thailand after more than 250 days at sea amid the U.S. war with Iran. Michael Sullivan reports from Chiang Rai.
7: The carrier's lengthy deployment set a record and raised questions about possible supply shortages and the crew's mental health. Now some of the 5,000 service members on board will get a chance for some rest and relaxation as the ship resupplies before it heads home to San Diego. Many are expected to enjoy their time in the Thai beach destination of Pattaya, a city known for its vibrant nightlife, less than an hour from where the carrier is berthed. Authorities in Pattaya say they'll do their best to make the service members' visit a smooth one, and locals say they hope it helps boost the local economy. For NPR News, I'm Michael Sullivan in Chiang Rai.
5: Massachusetts Senator Ed Markey won his Democratic primary Tuesday in one of several races highlighting divisions within the party. The contest pitted progressives against more moderate and establishment-backed candidates ahead of the midterms. NPR's Sage Miller reports.
8: Markey's primary challenger, Congressman Seth Moulton, is 47 years old, which matters because Moulton argued on the campaign trail that it's time for a new generation of leadership and Markey should pass the torch. He cited Markey's age as a reason. The senator is 80. The Democratic Party has been reckoning with the age of its elected officials, but Markey proved to be resilient yet again by winning Tuesday, likely bolstered by his status as an incumbent and his progressive politics in the predictably blue state.
5: That's NPR's Sage Miller reporting. 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
0: Local news now from WKSU Idea Stream Public Media. I'm Amy Eddings. More school closures today due to a second day of high heat and humidity. Ashtabula, Parma, Norton, Garfield Heights, and Willoughby-Eastlake are among the public school districts that have canceled classes. The Cleveland Orchestra has canceled its free community concert at Kane Park tonight. Tonight's concert had been originally scheduled for July 1st, but was postponed at that time because of excessive heat. A heat advisory is in effect until 8 o'clock tonight. Governor Mike DeWine is speaking out against ankle monitors after a young Haitian immigrant in Springfield, despondent over his ankle monitor, walked into traffic on I-70 on Monday and died by apparent suicide. Here's State House correspondent Sarah Donaldson.
9: According to Ohio State Highway Patrol, Pierre Damas Bell was hit by a vehicle late Monday after intentionally walking onto a roadway. DeWine has opposed the end of the legal protected status many Haitians were under. He says Bell was a, quote, well-liked young man.
10: I'm told by those who knew him, he had great dreams about what he could do in this country and what he could contribute to this country. I think we have to ask ourselves, is it really good? Is it what we want done to see people like this being picked up and facing deportation?
9: DeWine says he believes the continued deportations in Springfield are not in the best interest of the country. Sarah Donaldson at the Ohio Public Radio Statehouse News Bureau.
0: The man charged with smashing windows at Vice President J.D. Vance's Cincinnati area home has pleaded guilty to two federal counts. William DeFore accepted a plea deal that drops a third charge of assaulting, resisting, or impeding federal officers in relation to the January incident. His attorney, Paul Loffman, says DeFore suffers from mental illness but is getting treatment in federal custody.
11: My client has never denied what he did. Accepting responsibility is the first step to making it right.
0: DeFore faces up to 20 years in prison. Hometown NFL hero Travis Kelce and pop superstar Taylor Swift will make Bratenall their home base when they're in Cleveland. Kelce bought a lakefront home on 3.5 acres of property for nearly $5.4 million in March, about 4 months before he and Swift got married. Bratenall is not far from Cleveland Heights, where Kelce grew up. The Guardians beat the Toronto Blue Jays 6-1. Gavin Williams struck out a career-high 13 batters. Patrick Bailey, Angel Gennaro, and Angel Martinez homered. WKSU Idea Stream Public Media. Traffic and weather coming up after this.
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0: Here's Sam Snobble with that traffic update.
13: Amy, we're still looking at an accident near Mentor, I-90 westbound after State Route 44. And an accident still in Streetsboro, Route 14 northbound before Route 303. And now reports of a broken down vehicle near Akron, 77 at I-76.
0: Partly to mostly sunny today, a high reaching 93 degrees. Thursday, mostly sunny, a little bit cooler, a high of 87. Right now, mostly cloudy, 80 in downtown Cleveland, WKSU. It's 8:08.
14: It's Morning Edition from NPR News. I'm Steve Inskeep.
15: And I'm Layla Faldin. Good morning. President Trump is under pressure to bring down gas prices before the midterm elections amid surging energy prices from the war in Iran.
14: Trump met with oil and gas executives on Tuesday to discuss increasing capacity. He's also betting that a new oil deal with Venezuela can help to ease pressure on drivers. Neither effort is likely to pay off soon, certainly not by November, but that may not really be the point.
15: NPR White House correspondent Franco Ordonez is here to discuss the politics of all this. Good morning, Franco.
16: Good morning, Layla.
15: Okay, so let's start with the Venezuela deal, because the way the president is selling this is that it's the answer to high prices. Is that true?
16: Yeah. I mean, the reality is Venezuela's oil reserves are so messed up that it'll likely take years before oil production meaningfully ramps up to make a difference. A U.S. official not authorized to discuss this deal publicly admitted to reporters that the oil industry has been devastated by corruption and lack of investment, and that it also needs to be rebuilt. Mm-hmm. I asked when we could reasonably see that, and he did not answer, stating that there was no timetable. But again, experts say that this could take years.
15: What about meeting with executives? Does that do anything to fix gas prices if the problem is the oil just isn't moving because of the war with Iran, because of the fight for control of the Strait of Hormuz?
16: Certainly not overnight. I mean, before the war, tens of millions of barrels of oil, about a fifth of the world's consumption, passed through the Strait of Hormuz in Iran. Now it is a fraction of that, and it's going to be very hard to change that without ending the war. But this is the top issue on many voters' minds. Mm-hmm. I mean, and that's because gas prices are basically a proxy for the rest of the economy. We talk all the time about the big signs at gas stations displaying prices, how it's a massive scoreboard for the economy going up and down the highway. Now, John McHenry, a veteran Republican pollster, he told me that Trump has an incentive to take action, even if his policies won't necessarily produce results over the next few months ahead of the midterms.
17: The first challenge is this: show that you know people are concerned about it and that you care about it as well and that you're doing something about it.
15: Yeah, and with the midterms coming up, I imagine Republicans are glad he's talking about affordability, right?
16: Yeah, I mean, one of the challenges for Trump, and especially for other Republicans, is that he so often is taking the party off message. Last week is a good example of that. Mm-hmm. With all the talk about changing the name of Lake Ontario to Lake America during the trade fight with Canada, Doug High, the former communications director for the Republican National Committee, told me that Trump is hurting Senate candidates in tight races by forcing them to talk about things they don't want to talk about.
18: In North Carolina, does Michael Whatley want to be answering questions about renaming of lakes or whatever the side issue will be, you know, later this week, which we know is going to come? Or does he want to be talking about, here's what I'm trying to do for you?
16: So yes, High is glad Trump's talking about the economy. He just wishes he did it sooner.
15: So gas prices in the U.S. now average about $4 a gallon nationally. And Trump likes to blame former President Biden, but how much do Americans hold Trump responsible?
16: Well, I mean, we've seen recent polling that shows even Trump's base is growing more frustrated. I mean, part of the problem for Trump is that before the U.S. launched strikes against Iran, average prices were $1 a gallon lower national in February. We're talking under $3. And that is just a reality that Trump just can't escape.
15: That's White House correspondent Franco Ordonez. Thank you, Franco.
16: Thank you, Layla.
19: Hi, this is Andrea from Green, Ohio. And I just want to thank you guys for all of the brave and honest journalism in a time that just feels so divisive and full of dishonesty. So it's our pleasure to support your work and keep it up.
0: Thank you so much for that testimonial and for your contribution to keeping WKSU on the air. Amy Eddings joined in the studio this morning on the second to last day of our Let's Get Powered Up fundraising campaign. by Deputy Editor Glenn Forbes. Glenn, we, again, second to last day, we're looking to raise $100,000 by Thursday. 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It means we turn to supporters more and more in order to finance what we do here. You play an important part in keeping Morning Edition on the air and keeping WKSU proud and strong here in Northeast Ohio. We have a special incentive this hour.
1: I got a lot of good news, I got to be honest with you. So that's a good thing, right? As we kick off our Wednesday morning here. So as you mentioned, the goal is $100,000 before Thursday. We also have daily goals, right? 150 contributions before 6:30 tonight. And we want representatives from all 22 counties. Well, just in the last couple minutes, we have representatives now from Lake County. Thank you, Nancy in Madison.
0: Thank you.
1: And Summit County checking in as well. Susan from Akron, thank you so much. Also, George from Brecksville, Leslie from Cleveland. They got involved at 844-217-8897, online at WKSU.org. And this hour, I have even more good news. We have a dollar-for-dollar match on the table. So when we talk about 150 contributions at any amount, could be $5. Well, it's now 10, thanks to Idea Leaders Joe in Olmsted Falls and Andrew in Cuyahoga Falls. I love the dollar-for-dollar match. As I said, I'm not a math major, but even I can do that calculation. If you donate 10, it becomes 20. 50 becomes 100. That is this hour, thanks to Idea Leaders Joe from Olmsted Falls and Andrew from Cuyahoga Falls. 844-217-8897 at WKSU.org. I'm going to check off some more counties here, Amy.
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1: 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Thank you so much.
0: Thank you very much. 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
0: Coming up, the mayor of Kyiv says Ukraine is struggling to fend off Russia's near nonstop attacks.
2: It's not secret. We have deficit of anti-drone systems. We need much more defensive weapons.
0: A conversation with Vitaly Klitschko coming up in just a minute. But first, a check on traffic. Here's Samson Abel.
13: Amy, some earlier accidents are clearing away. 90 westbound after State Route 44, as well as State Route 14 northbound before Route 303. We're seeing delays near Akron due to roadwork 76 eastbound near State Route 532. That's blocking the right lane.
0: Mostly cloudy, 80 degrees now in downtown Cleveland, headed to a humid high of 93. WKSU, it's 8:17.
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15: This is Morning Edition from NPR News. I'm Layla Faldin.
14: And I'm Steve Inskeep. The war in Ukraine has changed in recent weeks. The capital city, Kyiv, used to face periodic Russian attacks, maybe once or twice a week. Now those attacks are spread out, constant. Drones, ballistic missiles, cruise missiles, hypersonic missiles, and more. Our producer, Paulina Litvinova, says the new rhythm has disrupted daily life.
22: When you have 14, 15 air raid alerts per day, you, like, can't do really anything. It took me 3 days to get to the shopping mall just to buy some things I needed because, yeah, every time I went there, I was in the middle of driving and there was another air raid alert.
14: If you're driving when that alert comes, you park and dive into the nearest metro station underground. If you're at home, you head downstairs to your shelter again and again. To understand how this affects Ukraine's capital, we called the mayor of Kyiv, Vitaly Klitschko. He's 6'7" tall, a former professional boxer who has led the city for more than a decade, including its most recent trouble.
2: Almost the lives stopped in our hometown during the day. It's have a huge impact to our economy, and the city doesn't work, and citizens spend the majority of the time in shelters.
14: You said that this has affected the economy. That is striking to me because I was looking at economic statistics for Ukraine. Ukraine's economy has actually grown substantially the last several years. Are you telling me that is coming to a halt, in Kyiv at least, as long as these attacks are so constant?
2: It's actually it's a huge challenge because the economy of the country played a very important role during the war. We are very appreciative for our friends who support financially Ukraine. It's very important. We very appreciate to receive defensive weapons from our partners, but we limited with human resources and with total mobilization. If, for example, you go to the street and see from 10 workers, 7 women, 3 men. And the biggest challenge for us in our hometown, the workers. One short example, a small example, a bus driver. It's traditionally is a man's job, and we have more buses than bus drivers. And that's why we study right now women for the men's jobs.
14: Do you worry about running out of people, given the sheer number of people who have been mobilized and killed?
2: It's a war. It's a war, and we have we lose a lot of our heroes.
14: When you are under constant attack by different kinds of aerial weapons, how strong are your defenses now?
2: It's not secret. We have deficit of anti-drone systems. We need much more defensive weapons.
14: I want to be clear on what you're saying. It's possible to shoot down a drone. It's possible to shoot down a missile. It's possible to shoot down a plane that's carrying a missile, but you do not have enough weapons to handle the onslaught at this time.
2: We have not enough weapons, it's true.
14: We are told that the Russians are deploying jet-powered drones with jet engines.
2: Yeah. With jet engine.
14: Yeah, with a jet engine. Do those add to the threat to your city?
2: It's new strategy because before we listen the alarm and we understand we have 30 minutes, one hour, because the drones was not so fast. And right now the drones with jet engine have almost the same speed as cruise missiles.
14: So you have only a few minutes rather than half an hour to prepare.
2: We have a couple of minutes to go to the shelters.
14: Wow. How are you preparing for this coming winter?
2: It's one of the biggest challenge for us. Kyiv is one of the biggest, largest city in East Europe. Last winter was horrible winter because the weather condition was pretty cold, and the Russians tried to destroy our power plants and let people living without heating, electricity and water. And we fighting last winter to survive. We expect the Russians will be try to destroy our heating system before the winter. I called it genocide.
14: So do you have an alternative heat system if the central one goes down?
2: We build right now with decentralized of heating system in our hometown, and prepare for the next winter is huge challenge for us right now.
14: Mayor Vitaly Klitschko of Kyiv, thanks so much.
2: You're welcome.
15: While Russian President Vladimir Putin is keeping up his assault on Ukraine, he's also professing support for Iran amid its conflict with the U.S. and Israel. Less clear is how far that support goes, as NPR's Charles Maines reports from Moscow.
4: Дамы и господа, начинается церемония подписания.
6: It's been more than a year since the leaders of Russia and Iran gathered in the Kremlin to sign a high-profile strategic partnership agreement, a treaty that solidifies the two countries as allies, but notably falls short of an outright military alliance. For that reason, comments by President Vladimir Putin to his Iranian counterpart Masoud Pezeshkian at a regional summit in Central Asia yesterday raised eyebrows. The Russian leader praised Iran's fortitude in the face of recent American attacks, telling Pezeshkian Russia was, quote, trying to give you the help you need during this difficult time and supplying you with the goods you need. Putin's statement of support comes amid U.S. intelligence findings that Moscow's been providing Tehran with targeting assistance and perhaps more to better strike U.S. military assets in the Middle East. The Kremlin leaders denied providing direct military aid, even as hawkish voices in Moscow insist Putin has the right to do so. Victor Litovkin, a retired colonel and longtime military observer for state news agencies, asked why Russia can't help its allies in Tehran, given American and NATO military support to Kyiv. Besides, Litovkin notes, Iran helped Russia by sending its Shahed drones during the early years of the war in Ukraine.
7: I don't think they've been doing it, certainly not at a high level.
6: Last month, President Trump played down the significance of any Russian aid, but said he would ask Putin about it. Yet it's not clear whether the topic was among those raised by CIA Director John Ratcliffe during a surprise visit to Moscow for meetings with Russian intelligence officials last week. Charles Maines, NPR News, Moscow.
15: This is NPR News.
0: On your NPR station, WKSU Idea Stream Public Media, Amy Eddings, joined in the studio this morning by Deputy Editor Glenn Forbes. Good morning, Glenn. And we are on day 7, the second to last day of our Let's Get Powered Up fundraising campaign, looking to raise $100,000 before Thursday. And we've got individual goals that we set each day in order to attain that larger goal. And Glenn, the goal today is 150 people contributions.
1: Yes.
0: 150 people, hopefully 150 people attached to each one of those contributions, stepping forward before the end of the day today and hoping that they represent all of our 22 counties that we cover here in Northeast Ohio.
1: That's right. I love hearing from the couples, though, too. You know, like Joe and Sally from Medina or
0: that's
1: whatever.
0: True.
1: Yeah, that's cool,
0: so
1: too.
0: Just I think, contributions. I mean,
1: yeah,
0: could just, a couple
1: sure.
0: Behind that
1: you
0: could,
1: yeah, I mean, if you want to throw a, you know, I'll take a family name, you know, whatever. That's great. Yeah, so 150 contributions by 6:30 tonight. That's after Marketplace. And, of course, all things considered, here's the good news for this hour. I actually have a lot of good news still, which is a great thing. The good news for this hour is we do have the dollar for dollar match until 9 a.m. Thanks to Joe in Olmsted Falls and Andrew in Cuyahoga Falls. These idea leaders came together and said, we're going to match you dollar for dollar. So your $5 becomes 10, your 50 becomes 100. We also have the September County Countdown going on. Yes, it is September. Day number two of one of the Burr months here. And Gordon from Kent, he's got Portage County on the board. So we're hearing from Portage. That's great. I'm going to say Daria from Solon. Thank you very much. And Carol from Brunswick. So we're on. You asked for Brunswick and you received Brunswick. So that is a great thing as well.
0: Go Blue Devils.
1: So as far as the counties go, Cuyahoga, Jauga, Lake, Portage, Summit, and Wayne. You've got those beautiful blue check marks by your names. I will say we heard from Madison, which is close to Ashtabula County, but not Ashtabula County. That is Lake County. So we still need to hear from Ashtabula County. And again, that dollar-for-dollar match until 9 o'clock at 844-217-8897, online, WKSU.org. Let's get powered up on this hot and humid Wednesday as we try to get over the hump here at WKSU.
0: Looking for somebody to call from the Canton area. Let's hear from Stark. Let's hear from Richland. Let's hear from my peeps in the city of Warren, the county seat of Trumbull. Let's hear from Tuscarawas and from Huron, Holmes County. We know we have listeners there, and just hoping that to hear from you before the end of the day today so we can count you in our county countdown. 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
0: Mostly cloudy, 80 degrees now in downtown Cleveland, headed to a cloudy, mostly sunny high of 93. 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
8: Live from NPR News in Washington, I'm Dave Mattingly. President Trump says the latest wave of U.S. airstrikes against Iran was prompted by Iranian forces attempting to place more mines in the Strait of Hormuz. Iran responded by firing missiles and drones at Jordan, Kuwait, Bahrain, Iraq, and the United Arab Emirates. Iran also claims the U.S. killed or wounded dozens of people at a wedding. U.S. Central Command responded to the claim, saying the military never targets civilians. NPR's Hadil Al-Shalchi says it appears commercial tankers have been moving more oil out of the Strait of Hormuz in recent weeks than some realize.
10: New data coming out of a maritime intel firm called Tanker Trackers showed that around 4 million barrels of crude oil passed through the Strait of Hormuz on average per day in August. And it was all largely undetected by Iran. Now, that's still only a third of what exited the strait before the war, but notable nonetheless.
8: In Nepal, along the border with Tibet, the death toll now tops 1,100, a week after a glacier collapse triggered a wall of water and widespread flash flooding there. Areas of southeast Texas are being battered by heavy rains and strong winds this morning from a tropical depression. It came ashore yesterday along the Gulf Coast as Tropical Storm Eduardo, but weakened after making landfall. 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
0: Local news now from WKSU Idea Stream Public Media. I'm Amy Eddings. A second day of high temperatures and humidity has more schools canceling classes. Parma, Norton, Ashtabula, Riverside, and Avon Lakes Elementary and Middle Schools are closed. The Cleveland Orchestra has canceled its free concert at Kane Park tonight. A heat advisory is in effect until 8 p.m. Governor Mike DeWine is speaking out against ankle monitors after a young Haitian immigrant in Springfield, despondent over his, walked into traffic on I-70 and died by apparent suicide.
9: I think we have to ask ourselves, is it really good? Is it what we want done to see people like this being picked up and facing deportation?
0: Immigration and Customs Enforcement is requiring Haitian immigrants who've lost their temporary protected status to wear ankle monitors. In a press conference in Springfield Tuesday, Yola Lamar, an advocate with the Haitian Community Network, says there's nothing just about the Trump administration's immigration policies.
11: The rhetoric that we're deporting illegals, which is extremely dehumanizing, there's nothing illegal or criminalizing about Pierre Damas Bell. Not even a traffic ticket.
0: Bell's family said his fellow students at Wright State University bullied him because of his ankle monitor. A spokesperson for the school said there was no confirmed bullying complaints or probes. The Ohio Supreme Court is ordering the city of Trenton between Dayton and Cincinnati to let voters decide on a ban on data centers. Here's Statehouse correspondent Karen Kassler.
12: In July, Trenton City Council rejected a proposed ban from residents concerned about two data center projects and the possibility of a third. The Ohio Supreme Court said in refusing to certify their petition based on a dispute over the number of signatures needed that there was, quote, clear and convincing evidence that the council disregarded applicable law, end quote. Because it's too late for the ban to make this fall's ballot, the court ruled for a special election no later than 120 days after the petition is certified. Last month, the court ordered the village of Asheville to submit residents' petition opposing a data center project to the Pickaway County Board of Elections, which has voted unanimously to allow that on the November ballot. Karen Kassler at the Ohio Public Radio Statehouse News Bureau.
0: Celebrity power couple Travis Kelce and Taylor Swift have bought a nearly $5.4 million lakefront home in Bratnall. WKSU 834.
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14: It's Morning Edition from NPR News. I'm Steve Inskeep.
15: And I'm Leila Faldin. Good morning. Massachusetts held its primary election yesterday. The most high-profile races there mirrored other recent Democratic primaries nationwide.
14: Yeah, meaning that there were matchups between progressives and moderates, also races pitting establishment politicians against political newcomers, and also questions about the future of the Democratic Party.
15: NPR politics reporter Sage Miller joins us now to explain how Massachusetts fits into these election trends. Good morning, Sage.
23: Good morning.
15: Okay, so Democratic Senator Ed Markey fended off a primary challenge. That's despite the concerns about his age and his status as an establishment figure. What happened?
23: That's right. Senator Markey pulled out another win. He faced a tough primary challenge 6 years ago against then-Congressman Joe Kennedy III. Now, it's another primary cycle, and Markey's primary challenger, Congressman Seth Moulton, is 47 years old, which matters because Moulton argued on the campaign trail that it's time for a new generation of leadership and Markey should pass the torch. He cited Markey's age as a reason. The senator is 80. The Democratic Party has been reckoning with the age of its elected officials. It's one of the primary reasons why Joe Biden dropped his reelection bid for president in 2024. But Markey proved to be resilient yet again by winning Tuesday, likely bolstered by his status as an incumbent and his progressive politics in the predictably blue state.
15: How did Markey position himself as the right choice despite Moulton's campaign strategy?
23: Well, he said that he's the original progressive in Massachusetts, and that messaging worked in the past. He won, so it looked like it worked again this year, too. Plus, it wasn't just the age issue. Markey was able to beat someone he labeled as more moderate. He knocked Moulton for his critical stance on transgender rights. Not to mention that Markey is the rare incumbent that has support from key progressive figures like Senator Bernie Sanders and Congresswoman Alexandria Ocasio-Cortez. We've seen Sanders and AOC campaigning mostly for young, progressive candidates this cycle, and it worked in other places. I'm thinking of a congressional district in Colorado where voters selected a younger, first-time candidate who was more progressive over a longtime incumbent. The same thing happened in both Michigan and Minnesota's Senate primaries, where sitting congresswomen labeled as establishment moderate candidates lost. There seems to be a real appetite among Democratic voters for more progressive candidates, even sometimes in competitive seats.
15: Okay, so he's not young, but he's positioning himself as the progressive candidate. So choosing him, it shows a tendency toward the incumbent in a year when we've seen a wave of anti-incumbency from Democratic primary voters, yeah?
23: That's right, Layla. It's a good reminder that every district is different and every state is different. Like in South Boston, where a moderate Democrat, Congressman Stephen Lynch, held on to his seat. He's been in Congress for the last 25 years. And fun fact, Lynch is the only remaining House Democrat who voted against the Affordable Care Act, commonly known as Obamacare. But he hung on against a more progressive candidate, which was considered to be shocking to some because Lynch represents a part of the state that is deeply blue. I think it shows that both Lynch and Markey are considered effective lawmakers by the people they represent. And that goes a long way in an era where voters across the nation are viewing the midterms as a referendum on the establishment political class.
15: That's NPR politics reporter Sage Miller. Thank you, Sage.
23: Thank you.
0: You're tuned to Morning Edition on WKSU IdeaStream Public Media. I'm Amy Eddings. Chances are you've heard about teen takeovers, where large groups of teenagers gather in public spaces like parks, malls, or beaches, and sometimes damage property or break into fights. IdeaStream Public Media's Richard Cunningham reports on how a group of Cleveland teens are organizing events designed to push takeovers in a more positive direction.
16: This morning, we're getting new insights into what community members are calling sheer chaos caused by street takeovers.
17: I called 911 again, and I told them, I said, now they're shooting. Me and my kids are on the floor.
18: A recent teen takeover in Cleveland got a lot of media attention during the July 4th weekend after it resulted in gunfire and vandalism. Community members are looking to the city and police to prevent similar chaos in the future. And Cleveland isn't the only city dealing with these takeovers. Baltimore has begun hiring violence interrupters to build relationships with teens before the tensions rise. Washington, D.C. expanded its youth curfew to include the weekend and increase police enforcement. But what's Cleveland's response? Well, in addition to curfews and creating a task force to handle these takeovers, it sounds a little bit like this. On a recent Sunday afternoon, teens gathered outside Rocket Arena in downtown Cleveland. This teen takeover was organized by the People's Office, a resident-run collaboration of local nonprofits.
19: We chose down here because it's new, it's vibrant, and it's like really just a chill spot down here.
18: That's Jayana Walston, president of the Teen Executive Council for the People's Office. Everywhere you look, there are activities for teenagers. Music, video games, food trucks, and a basketball tournament. Today's event also brings awareness to cases of missing children and sexual trafficking, a topic the teenagers picked themselves. The entire event is teen-driven, including the planning and the logistics.
19: Just creating spaces where you can be yourself, you can cultivate with different people, you can meet new people. That's what a lot of teenagers need, because a lot of times they're lonely or don't have friends, or even if that's not the case, they probably want to meet new people.
18: Teen takeovers often start as a call on social media for others to meet up, as young people are often bored and looking for connection. LJM, the executive director of the People's Office, says peaceful socialization is the motivation for today's event.
24: Our job is to create space for teens to be able to exist without being criminalized, right? So any of the topics or any of the themes that we have all been designed by our Teen Executive Council.
18: Research shows that third spaces, places that aren't home or school, can reduce stress, depression, and loneliness symptoms in teens. Dr. Adam Voigt is an associate professor in the School of Education and Counseling at Cleveland State University.
2: Adolescence is a period when the balance changes and young people are gaining independence from parents and peer belonging becomes more central and, you know, they need to make choices, try out roles and build skills and see that they matter.
18: Events like the one today can help build that sense, says Walston of the People's Office. But more spontaneous takeovers that lead to violence may continue as long as teens feel ostracized by store owners, police, and their own neighborhoods.
19: Especially black teenagers in Cleveland, because a lot of times a lot of teenagers are in criminalized places we go, stores we go to, and that's why it's good to do events like this.
18: The city is also trying new ways of reaching out to its youth. In May, the city introduced its summer safety plan for the year, which is directly geared to reduce violence. The plan includes offering youth employment opportunities, hiring violence interrupters, and hosting recreational programs for teens. Richard Cunningham, IdeaStream Public Media.
0: Richard Cunningham is part of something unique here at WKSU, and that is an engaged journalism beat where he builds relationships with communities across Northeast Ohio and asks those people, those sources, what is going on in your community? What are your top trends and concerns? It's through this engaged journalism beat that Richard reported on the rise in skateboard parks in Mansfield. That was a recent report of his. Just really the kind of stories that wouldn't ordinarily be on a news editor's radar because you're looking to follow the big stories, but these small stories that are important to communities and that deserve attention from by a wider audience. It's what we bring to light here. It's part of the whole mission of Today from the Ohio Newsroom, where Aaron Gottsacker and Kendall Christensen fan out across all 88 counties, particularly to communities that are journalism deserts, that don't have local newspapers, or their local newspaper died, their small radio station closed, perhaps, or small TV station closed, or they are only served by larger markets that really ignore what's going on in those small communities. We bring those voices to light through the work of the Ohio Newsroom and through the Statehouse News Bureau. And that's what you help support when you become a member of WKSU. I'm joined in the studio this morning by Deputy Editor Glenn Forbes, who was nodding the entire time because you work very closely.
1: You were on a roll. I didn't want to stop you. I'm like, boy, this is great. I mean, but it's true. I mean,
0: well, you're in on those meetings, and you're hearing how editors like Claire Roth down at the Ohio Newsroom are making plans for coverage, and you know what our goals and our ideals are,
1: and how unique this organization is. You talked about an engaged journalism department, and the fact that, you know, it's a goal of that department to not just kind of parachute in and then run out when there's a news story, right? It is about building relationships. And I think that's what people, especially in some underrepresented communities, that's what they're skeptical of. They're skeptical of reporters who just come in and come out, they get the story and they leave. They don't necessarily get into the depth of the story. They're not checking in. The engaged journalism department is dedicated to doing the opposite of that, right? Is making sure that they do get the stories and they do dig deeper. But you know, that's only one of the unique parts of IdeaStream Public Media. We have a dedicated arts and culture unit, dedicated health unit. You mentioned the Statehouse News Bureau and Today from the Ohio Newsroom that really tries to get into those rural communities, those news deserts. That is thanks to you. That is thanks to the power of this community, the power of this audience. We have 135 donations to go, individual donations, and
0: the goal, by the way, is 150.
1: 150.
0: By the end of the day, right? Representing all 22 of the counties we serve.
1: And not only, I'll tell you that we do have a number of the counties checked off, but we also have Joanna checking in from Rome, New York. So I have written New York on the board in blue with a check mark on it because I want to make sure that New York is represented throughout the day. So if you're listening in another state, let us know. I'm going to put you on the board and I'm going to put a blue check mark next to your state's
4: name. Who's from Rome, New York?
1: Joanna.
4: Joanna. I know Joanna. Joanna, thank you so much.
1: Joanna from Rome,
4: New York. Old friend of mine from New York City.
1: Every donation this hour, by the way, is going to be matched dollar for dollar. And that is thanks to a couple of Idea Leaders, Joe in Olmsted Falls, Andrew in Cuyahoga Falls. So your $10 becomes $20. And Denise from Cleveland, hang on.
4: He's reaching for the bell.
1: Hang on. We've got two bells here. That is the Superior bell. Now, interestingly enough, this one has the smiley face on it. Doesn't sound as good.
4: Sounds friendlier, though.
1: Even though the bell is happy with his wink and his smile, it doesn't sound as good as the other one.
4: Who are we ringing the bell for?
1: Denise in Cleveland, thank you so much.
4: Thank you for being an Idea Leader.
1: An Idea Leader. And again, that is doubled. That's $2,400. Thanks to Idea Leaders, Joe in Olmsted Falls and Andrew in Cuyahoga Falls. Denise from Cleveland, now an Idea Leader as well. Thank you so much. A contributor from Akron, a contributor from Cleveland as well. 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
4: This is our second to last day. 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
4: One last check on the morning commute during Morning Edition. Samson Obel, what do you got?
21: Well, Amy, some good news for the most part. No new accidents popping up. We're still seeing delays near Akron, I-76 eastbound near State Route 532. They've got road work blocking the right lane, and we still have some slowdowns getting into downtown Cleveland. 90 eastbound over the Innerbelt Bridge, slow back to the MetroHealth curb, slow also on 77 north back to around 490.
4: Thank you, Samson. Coming up next, it's the Marketplace Morning Report. Again, another program made possible by donations from listeners like you. And then in 10 minutes, it's the Sound of Ideas with host Stephanie Haney. Good morning, Stephanie.
22: Good morning, Amy. Today, we will be talking about the ongoing trade war between the United States and Canada. This is something of particular interest to us here in Northeast Ohio because of where we are situated right across the water from Canada. Canada being Ohio's largest international trade partner. What does that mean? That's what we're going to talk about today. We'll be talking with an economics professor. We'll also be talking with the Associate General Counsel for a company that's headquartered both in Ohio and in Canada. He also worked for both the U.S. government and the Canadian government, so giving us both perspectives there. And we'll talk with a reporter from the Canadian Broadcasting Corporation. That'll be Katie Nicholson. She'll tell us what she's seeing as a Canadian reporter here in the United States as we try and figure out what this all means and how impactful it actually will be politically and economically.
4: All right. Join Stephanie for that conversation coming up in 10 minutes on The Sound of Ideas. Have a good show.
22: Thank you.
4: We've got fair skies, 74 degrees in Akron, partly cloudy, 80 degrees. Oh, it looks fair from this camera here. 80 degrees in downtown Cleveland. It's 8:52.
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5: From Marketplace in Washington, I'm Kimberly Adams. Costs for companies to ship and store goods rose significantly after the U.S. and Israel attacked Iran earlier this year, and they've stayed high. That's
6: Horizon 3, bringing the attacker's perspective to cybersecurity by helping organizations autonomously test, fix, and verify their defenses against AI-powered threats. Horizon3.ai.

0: Marketplace's Henry Epp reports those higher costs for manufacturers and retailers could push up consumer prices too.
1: Before the pandemic, tariffs, and now the war in Iran, companies would bring in inventory on a predictable seasonal schedule. For example, they'd stock up for back to school in the late spring and for the holidays in the summer, says Zach Rogers at Colorado State University.
2: And we have a system built, a distribution mechanism from the docks to the rail lines to the trucking fleets to warehousing that was built on this regular schedule.
1: But that schedule has gotten out of whack because as tariffs have gone up and down, companies have sometimes tried to stock up faster or bring things in at the last second. And Rogers says that unpredictability is driving up the cost of holding inventory and renting warehouse space.
2: In addition to the cost that's already there from tariffs.
1: Then there's the cost of fuel. Prices for jet fuel and diesel fuel have risen fast this year, and they touch pretty much every point in the supply chain, says Megan Schoenberger at KPMG.
3: For example, with jet fuel, you have air freight costs, and then with diesel prices, you've got long-haul trucking, you've got short-haul or that last mile, so whoever's shipping directly to your house and drops off your box.
1: Companies will likely raise consumer prices to make up for those costs, but because consumers are so stretched by years of inflation, some firms, Schoenberger says, may try to find ways to absorb them. I'm Henry App for Marketplace.
4: Marketplace and the Marketplace Morning Report are Peabody Award-winning programs that we are proud to bring you on WKSU, and we can only do so because listeners like you help pay for these shows. 844-217-8897. 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Amy Eddings joined one more time this morning by Deputy Editor Glenn Forbes on this second to last day of our Let's Get Powered Up fundraising campaign. Glenn, we have a goal today of hearing of getting 150 memberships by the end of the day. Where do we stand?
5: Well, we've got 133 to go, so that's not too bad. We're making progress, certainly. Dollar for dollar match for the next 5 minutes here at WKSU. That's thanks to Idea Leaders Joe in Olmsted Falls and Andrew in Cuyahoga Falls. So big thanks to them for really doubling everybody's contribution. We also have the county countdown going on. And the good news is I have two counties to add to that. Nancy from Louisville, that's Stark County. I'm guessing that's not Louisville, Kentucky, but if it is, let me know because I'll write it Kentucky on the board and put a blue check next to it. But I'm quite sure it's Louisville. That means Stark County is on the board, and Brian from Sandusky. We'll check off Erie County on that one as well. So that's two more on the board for our 150 contributions. That's two more contributions that have been doubled thanks to the Idea Leaders, the Idea Leaders Joe from Olmsted Falls and Andrew from Cuyahoga Falls. So we are off to a great start this morning. And as you mentioned, just one more day to go in this campaign.
4: That's right.
5: So time flies when you're having fun. This campaign has flown by. And if you've been waiting, now is the time to make that contribution at 844-217-8897 online at WKSU.org.
4: When you become a member of WKSU, you are saying, you're making a big statement. 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
5: When you think about it, Amy, I mean, that's the way it should be. 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
1: 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Haven't heard yet from Richland County or from Holmes County or Huron County in our county countdown. 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Glenn, thank you for joining me this morning. It was a pleasure.
0: Great to be here. Thanks to Cuyahoga, Erie, Geauga, Lake, Portage, Stark, Summit, Wayne, and New York State.
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5: The world is watching as the United States and Canada fight over trade terms within North America and beyond. The inability of the leaders of these two countries to agree on a deal has resulted in dollar-for-dollar tariffs being imposed on either side, collectively costing an estimated $40 billion annually, and leaving Northeast Ohioans to wonder how much this will drive up costs for consumers. Can anything be done to avoid these tariffs? Welcome to The Sound of Ideas. I'm Stephanie Haney. Today, we'll hear from an economics expert, an attorney for a company with headquarters on both sides of the U.S.'s northern border, and the Washington, D.C. correspondent for the Canadian Broadcasting Company. They'll share what's worth worrying about and what's not, both in the short term and the long term, within Ohio as well as around the globe, as emotions run high among both U.S. and Canadian officials. But first, the news.
6: Live from NPR News in Washington, I'm Windsor Johnston. Israel says it's captured a top Hamas official during a deadly raid into Gaza City. Prime Minister Benjamin Netanyahu identified him as the head of the militant group's internal security. NPR's Daniel Estrin reports from Tel Aviv.
7: The unusual daytime raid on Tuesday saw Israeli special forces enter a part of Gaza controlled by Hamas as the Israeli military carried out airstrikes to protect the forces. Palestinian officials said four people were killed, including children. Hamas named him as Internal Security Officer Mu'in al-Arabid and protested the deadly raid as a violation of the ceasefire. Netanyahu called it a daring operation, capturing one of Hamas's most senior leaders. Netanyahu said he'd been responsible for hiding and transporting Israeli hostages captured in the October 7th attacks of 2023. Netanyahu said Israel would continue to pursue Hamas leaders and those who took part in the October 7th attacks. Daniel Estrin, NPR News, Tel Aviv.
6: President Trump is facing growing pressure to bring down gas prices with the midterm elections just 2 months away. NPR's Franco Ordonez reports the White House is looking to U.S. producers and Venezuela for relief, but neither is expected to lower prices quickly.
8: Venezuela's oil reserves are so messed up that it'll likely take years before oil production meaningfully ramps up to make a difference. A U.S. official, not authorized to discuss this deal publicly, admitted to reporters that the oil industry has been devastated by corruption and lack of investment, and that it also needs to be rebuilt. I asked when we could reasonably see that, and he did not answer, stating that there was no timetable. But again, experts say that this could take years.
6: NPR's Franco Ordonez reporting, President Trump met with oil and gas executives yesterday to discuss boosting production. The man accused of killing conservative activist Charlie Kirk will go on trial. Hugo Ricard Bell from member station KUER reports the judge on Tuesday heard final arguments from the prosecution and from Tyler Robinson's defense attorneys.
9: It was past 6 p.m. local time when 4th District Judge Tony Graff finally made his ruling.
10: This evidence is sufficient at this stage to support a reasonable belief that defendant is the individual who shot and killed Charlie Kirk.
9: Tyler Robinson will face a jury of his peers for 7 charges, including felony discharge of a firearm, witness tampering, and obstruction of justice. The main charge, aggravated murder, carries the death penalty in Utah. Following the judge's ruling, Robinson pleaded not guilty to all of the charges. For NPR News, I'm Hugo Ricard-Bell in Provo.
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1: Local news now from WKSU Idea Stream Public Media. I'm Amy Eddings. Dozens of schools are closed across Northeast Ohio today as a result of a second day of high temperatures and humidity. Nighttime has provided little relief with overnight lows in the 70s. A heat advisory is in effect until 8 o'clock tonight. Cleveland school leaders say they've made changes following busing problems that some students experienced during the first week of school under the new consolidation plan. Courtney Yancey says her daughter was put on a bus at the end of one school day when she wasn't supposed to.
11: It had been 58 minutes that nobody had eyes or could account for my daughter.
1: The district has apologized for the incident and said it's going back through documentation for all students to ensure proper transportation procedures are followed. Governor Mike DeWine is speaking out against ankle monitors after a young Haitian immigrant in Springfield, despondent over his ankle monitor, walked into traffic on I-70 Monday and died by apparent suicide. DeWine said, "We have to ask ourselves, is this really good?" He called 20-year-old Pierre Damas Bell's death a horrible, horrible tragedy. Bell attended Wright State University and was in the junior ROTC. His family said he was bullied because of the ankle monitor that ICE agents are requiring for Haitian immigrants who have lost their temporary protected status. The Akron Canton Food Bank's new campus in Oroville is now open. Spokesperson Michael Wilson says the location will make it easier for partner agencies to deliver donations.
12: Some of the partners even cut their travel time in half, being able to pick up in Wayne County. So if that expands capacity for people placing orders, that's definitely a benefit.
1: The site will also host pop-up food pantries once a month. The Guardians send Joey Cantillo to the mound against the Blue Jays' Dylan Cease tonight at Progressive Field. Cease is tied with the Guardians' Gavin Williams for the top spot in the American League for strikeouts. WKSU, it's 9:06.
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14: Good morning. It's 9:06, and you're tuned into the Sound of Ideas right here on WKSU, Idea Stream Public Media. We are coming to you from day 7 of our fundraising campaign. We are focusing on the power of community today. You're about to hear a great episode of the Sound of Ideas all about the ongoing trade war with Canada. And we are going to have some great guests talking about all the economic complications that are happening here in Northeast Ohio and beyond. That's the kind of programming you know and expect.
15: Hello.
14: Can you hear me now out there in Radio Land? This is Drew Mazias. I'm in studio here with Yigal Kaufman. Good morning, Yigal.
15: You know, I should have said something. I was listening to it. It sounded a little off
14: mic. You were just so enthralled with what we're going to be talking about in the Sound of Ideas.
15: You're good. 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
5: 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I'm Stephanie Haney. Thank you for being with us today. As things stand now, the United States and Canada are in an all-out trade war, which, if left unchecked, could have lasting economic and political implications for both countries, and particularly for businesses in Northeast Ohio and consumers. Starting next week, Canada will begin charging retaliatory tariffs on American goods being shipped into their country. The U.S. was the first to kick off this battle with the same move on Canadian products coming into the United States, with those taking effect back on August 22nd, at least this time around. The Trump administration imposed the tariffs after Canadian Prime Minister Mark Carney walked away from trade talks, citing U.S. demands that he said would, quote, destroy big Canadian industries, including the auto, steel, and aluminum sectors. That's a complicated concept to unravel, as many Canadian companies are deeply integrated with American operations within the United States. In the absence of a deal, both countries have opted to tax around $20 billion worth of annual exports from the other, at a rate of about 50%, collectively speaking. With Canada being largely considered the United States' closest political ally, as well as Ohio's largest international trading partner, what will be the potential fallout of this disagreement? To help us understand these ramifications, joining me today, we have Dan Yutso. He's Associate General Counsel for Cenovus Energy, which is an oil and natural gas company with headquarters in both Canada and Ohio. Dan has also worked for both the United States and Canadian governments. Dan, welcome to The Sound of Ideas.
16: It's great to be with you, Stephanie.
5: We appreciate it. Also joining us, we have Katie Nicholson, Washington, D.C. correspondent for the Canadian Broadcasting Corporation. Katie, welcome to the show.
17: Thank you.
5: And back with us again today in studio, we have Bill Castellas, economics professor with Cleveland State University. Bill, always glad to have you back.
18: Happy to be back. Thank you.
5: We appreciate it. If you want to join this conversation, you can email us at soi@ideastream.org. You can also message us on Instagram at The Sound of Ideas. Now, Dan, when we talk about trade between the United States and Canada, we have to talk about how integrated business is across the borders. How does that work for Cenovus Energy with headquarters in both countries?
16: Well, sure. Cenovus is one of Canada's largest producers of oil in the Canadian oil sands up in Alberta. And most of that is piped down to the United States, including to the refineries at Lima, Ohio, and in Toledo. And there are many other U.S. Refiners of energy products here in Ohio, including PBF in Toledo, Marathon, et cetera. So you may not be pulling up to a Cenovus gas station, but I assure you that there is Cenovus crude in your car or in your airplane. And the asphalt, we are the second largest producer of asphalt in North America. So you're likely drove to work this morning on a Cenovus product. And that's across the board. There are, you know, great companies like Enbridge that run the pipelines. If you dig in Ohio, you're going to hit an Enbridge pipeline if you get far enough down there. And so we have this integrated energy relationship. Many of us can recall when the grid when we had the great blackout, I was stuck in an elevator in downtown Cleveland about a couple decades ago. Now everybody blamed Canada for that. It was actually down in First Energy, but that caused that dispute, but that's because our electricity grids are integrated. So when it comes to our energy relationship, and in many cases, when it comes to our automotive relationship, our manufacturing relationship, these are fully integrated supply chains. There is no border at the end of the day for many of our Ohio companies. And you know, Canada's our best customer for many, many companies in the state of Ohio, including if you walk down the street in downtown Cleveland, if you hit Cliffs or Sherwin-Williams or any of the companies, Lubrizol, et cetera, you're going to be dealing with companies that have extensive operations north of the border.
18: Mm, thanks for sharing that with us, especially mentioning some of those household names there, Dan. People may not realize as they're walking around downtown Cleveland exactly how integrated those businesses are across the border. Now, Bill, we know trade talks broke down between the United States and Canada a couple of weeks ago. For the last 6 years, though, North American trade between the United States, Mexico, and Canada has been regulated by the USMCA, the United States-Mexico-Canada Agreement. Now, this was put in place near the end of President Donald Trump's first term, officially replacing the North American Free Trade Agreement that was July 1st, 2020. So if you could just level set for us here so people can understand why we are in this position that we are in right now with the USMCA in place, why are trade terms being negotiated right now at all?
19: That's a good question. I'm not sure I could give you a good answer for that. what I can tell you is what the White House is putting out as to their rationale. And so it can actually go to the I think this was on the White House's actual website. What they are citing is differential terms that we're getting, that basically that tariffs that Canada has on certain U.S. products are higher than the tariffs they have, say, on products coming from the EU, from other trade partners. And so they're citing that, although, you know, there's a question of, you know, were those retaliatory on the part of Canada, or did they pre-exist the first round of when we started talking about tariffs on not just Canada, but a lot of countries across the globe. So that's at least some of what they're citing is a differential treatment. And this is actually a longer running, if we kind of broaden out just from the Canada-US context, a potential concern is when through our trade agreements, we're not getting the same treatment for our goods as our trade partners are giving, like we give better treatment, you know, lower tariffs or better market access. And sometimes it's not just about tariffs, but about other barriers. So at least that's the stated reasons for this. They also cite the fact that only two countries retaliated on the first go around of tariffs, and those were China and Canada. And so it's always hard to separate out the politics from the pure economics of this. And so these are at least some of the stated rationales for this. I do think a lot of this comes down to this fundamental question about to what extent can tariffs spur reinvestment within the United States, which seems to be, if we go back to the first round of tariffs, right, in the first, you know, Trump administration, seemed to at least be one of the primary stated motivations and goals, and is actually long running one of the motivations countries will cite for when they put tariffs in place.
18: Mm. And in this particular go around right now, President Donald Trump is citing Section 338 of the Tariff Act of 1930 as authority and justification for imposing these 50% tariffs on multiple Canadian products coming into the U.S. You mentioned Canada engaging, as the administration is claiming, unfairly with discrimination practice. Some of those things being dairy, cars, and alcohol. Mm-hmm. What can you tell us about the alcohol piece of this, Bill?
19: So that was, I don't know how many, you know, the listeners and viewers out there recall the, you know, even images, seeing news coming from Canada of them just emptying their shelves of U.S. Alcohol products, right? And it's interesting because, again, hard to separate the economics from the politics here. Even if you look at both which products Canada decided to retaliate on in China as well, they really went after, in many cases, those products that are produced in the parts of the country that supported Trump. And so there was this question of, were they doing it really truly because economically they feel, well, that's where we need to, you know, protect our own industry, or was it really just to fight back and send a signal politically?
18: Mm. Katie, can you remind us what happened that led to Canadians stopping the importation of American alcohol? This is not the first round of tariffs between the United States and Canada. There were tariffs imposed when President Donald Trump took office again in early January 2025. Can you tell us about that?
20: Yeah, so we'd have to go back to sort of February and March. In February, we saw those IEEPA tariffs starting to surface. So this was built around the concept that there was an emergency at the border, and they cited fentanyl, the American authorities, even though U.S. officials did eventually, and in their own records, show that very little fentanyl actually comes across the Canadian border. However, these were the tariffs that were later struck down by the Supreme Court, but they were a 35% tariff on goods that were not covered by CUSMA, or as you say, the USMCA, the pre-existing free trade agreement. That angered some people. And then it was the sectoral tariffs, right, on steel, on aluminum. And when those kicked in March, that really sort of galvanized a lot of the premiers in the provinces. So important to note here, this is not the federal government's decision or call to pull American alcohol and liquor off the shelves. This was done piece by piece by various provinces and the premiers, a very sort of concerted, targeted effort. There was a larger federal Canadian response at the time, but this was something that the individual provinces wanted to do as well, because people were so incensed at the time by these tariffs. And so those sectoral tariffs, they of course continue. And it was the IEEPA ones that were later struck down by the Supreme Court. But those, it became a sort of a bargaining chip as well in this latest round of negotiations, where it was something that the American team really wanted to see end. And they were putting pressure on the federal government, on Carney's, Prime Minister Carney's negotiating team, to reach out to the provinces and have them rescind this liquor ban. And we heard various premiers saying that this was not something that they were going to easily do. They were a bit recalcitrant about it. There were meetings held between Carney's team and the premiers around this. And there was also the question of, even if they were to put sort of California wine and Kentucky bourbon back on the shelves, whether Canadians would even have the appetite to then buy those products, because of course there is quite a bit of anger right now among Canadians about how all of this trade war and the rhetoric between the sort of politicians, at least at that political level, has played out.
18: Mm. And you mentioned there IEEPA tariffs. That stands for International Emergency Economic Powers Act. These are tariffs that were imposed by President Donald Trump using a 1977 law. So IEEPA, International Emergency Economic Powers Act, again, tariffs imposed using a 1977 law. So bring us up to where we are now, the recent history here, Bill. Prior to this negotiations breakdown that happened over the past several weeks, what was the United States asking of Canada?
19: It looks like a lot of what they're asking for was better access, or, you know, basically, again, just going on and not having been in the room. Would have been interesting to be in the room, but, you know, and seeing really what they were truly asking for at the table. A lot of it is, you know, reduction of some of these tariffs. Now, there's also, and this is hard to parse out, there's claims of what happened at the last minute, you know, that the, at least from, you know, the Canadian side saying, well, what the U.S. asked for, what really caused the breakdown at the end, was that the U.S. was asking Canada not to be negotiating other trade agreements, or at least not as aggressively, and so they, or, you know, as much as they were pursuing that, which was a response that, you know, Prime Minister Carney, he made. He said, look, we can't rely on the United States. We need to, as a consistent partner right now economically and with trade. So he went out to start negotiating other trade agreements. And then that Canada saw this, understandably, as an infringement on their sovereignty. And so that it really in the kind of the last minute, that's at least on the Canadian side, what they're saying was what caused things to break down. Now on the U.S. side, from what I saw this morning at one particular interview with Commerce Secretary Letnik, was that, you know, the U.S. is saying that, well, no, what caused the breakdown was Canada coming back and asking for additional products, either to be exempt or other things like on heavy trucks and whatnot. So it's hard to know, you know, because they supposedly were really close on a deal, and at the last minute everything broke down, and each side is saying, well, the other tried to throw these things at the last minute, and it's really hard to get clarity and confirmation on to what extent, you know, because they're both conflicting reports, what really happened at the end.
18: Mm. Katie, what is Canadian Prime Minister Mark Carney saying about why Canada, as it's been reported, Canada is the one who did affirmatively walk away from the trade talks that we saw happening here a couple weeks ago. So what's the Prime Minister saying about the reason for that?
20: that the next for everything fell apart. And there were a bunch of things. So obviously the issue around those automotive tariffs and whether or not those sort of heavier, the trucks were actually a part of and parcel of the agreement that they were trying to close in on. That was an issue, Carney did say, and members of his negotiating team did say that at the last minute, it appeared that trucks were not a part of this larger discussion and agreement in principle that they were working towards on vehicles. The Canadians say trucks were always a part of it. So there's that was one of the pieces. The question of sovereignty is interesting. This notion that the Americans wanted to tell the Canadians who they could do trade deals with. So any other types of agreements would have to have some sort of an American sign-off. That was addressed by Prime Minister Carney as well. There's another question of sovereignty, too, and that's around French language, which the Canadian team and Prime Minister Carney also said the Americans were pushing to sort of scale back French visibility on some streaming platforms. Of course, French language, a bit of a no-go area for Canada. It's something that's part of the heritage. And so we heard that from the industry minister, Melanie Jolie. We did hear President Trump try to say, you know, well, I love French Canadians, to which Melanie Jolie said, well, we all love French Canadians, but this is not about love. This is about sovereignty and protection of French language rights. That was part of it. But I think the other thing that really stuck out to me in Carney's remarks that Saturday was when he talked about how the American deal will be written in pencil. So there was a questioning there as to how much value you could actually, or how much stock you could put into any kind of agreement that would have been hammered out, and sort of really sort of putting into focus how U.S. trade agreements have sort of, a lot of people haven't been putting too much stock into them because of how it appears to change with the whims of the White House, right? These agreements in principle, framework agreements, can you actually put stock into them? I mean, just look at how CUSMA or the USMCA, this was negotiated during Trump's first term and how he walked away from it. So there's a question as to, can you trust these people that you're negotiating with now? That is the big question. And so that specter, I think, really sort of hangs over any kind of restart of talks down the road. How much value can you put into to the U.S.'s word now in any kind of a trade agreement? Will they stick by it? And that was really sort of what I think resonated in that question.
18: Mm. Dan, as we mentioned, you have worked for both the United States and the Canadian governments. You're the former honorary counsel of the Government of Canada to Ohio. You were also a U.S. government-appointed outside legal advisor to Homeland Security. With your unique situation, having worked inside both Canadian and U.S. governments, what are you seeing here in terms of how you think this will play out in the political implications?
16: Well, that's the trillion-dollar question right now, Stephanie. And I think, and I want to emphasize, given that past history in government and private practice, I represented many of the companies that had issues in the recent negotiations, including the current one. So I'm speaking in my personal capacity right now. But I think there's a larger time frame here. If we all go back to this magical time, the 1990s, where we all dressed great, we listened to the best music ever made, you know, one minute you're singing Nirvana and then Boys to Men, you know, it was just a wonderful time. But it was also this era of globalization, and the NAFTA came into being. We had the Canada-US Free Trade Agreement before that, but then rapid globalization. And for those of us that grew up in Northeastern Ohio, I'm born in Parma, raised in the Youngstown-Warren area, you know, times got pretty rough there. Our steel mills were decimated. Lordstown General Motors has closed, and a lot apart because of these global forces. And I'll defer to the economist here. So when the Trump administration came in Trump 1.0, they targeted specific issues, steel and aluminum, and put tariffs on those. And eventually what they did is, after those tariffs were on, they went to countries like Canada and Mexico, upon which we rely on a lot of steel, and particularly aluminum from Canada. We would have to build something like between 7 to 11 Hoover dams to generate the electricity to produce the aluminum, the primary aluminum that we get from Canada. But so the United States went to them and said, look, we all know China's the problem. And I want to be very clear for the listeners. Everybody around the world agrees when it comes to primary metals, China has an overcapacity. China produces more steel than we could ever use in the world combined. And so the world agrees on that. The question is, what do you do about it? The U.S. put tariffs on. The Biden administration continued it. And that's one of the big issues right now between Canada and the United States. The U.S. wants to continue to have, there's presently 50% tariffs on steel and aluminum from Canada. The deal on the table this past weekend was 25%. And that's existential for many steel and aluminum companies in Canada. So that was part of the reason. And that impacts the politics in places like Quebec and Ontario and those manufacturing economies. When we think about it, Ohio and Ontario should be united on this. And how do we create and integrate it, continue our integrated supply chain there? Now, that doesn't mean it's going to be free and open trade. The days of free trade that we had in the 90s are over. And so, but the question is, what do we rebuild in its wake? And so Canada and Mexico in particular said, hey, in Trump 1.0, we did USMCA. We agreed to a lot of changes in our automotive sector. We agreed that an automobile manufactured in North America has to be 75% made here instead of 60 like it was in NAFTA. We have to pay for 40% of that vehicle labor at $16 an hour or higher, which means the only people that make $16 an hour or higher in the automotive industry are in the United States and Canada. So that kept some of that southward movement of the existing supply chains from further drifting into Mexico. We agreed to use 70% of the steel used in an automobile production to be made from North America. So Canada in particular was like, we've already settled a lot of these issues back in Trump 1.0, and we agreed to do a lot of this during Biden. Why are you coming back after us again? And to the point that was made, now the U.S. has went out and negotiated 21 deals with trading partners around the world. So those countries have said, we trust that, we know that these are in pencil, but we're going to do a deal with you, because President Trump made a huge bet on all of us, the U.S. consumer, that countries around the world could have said, go pound salt when we put these tariffs on. But countries came to the table, starting with the U.K. and later Japan, Korea, the European Union. We have cut trade deals with each of these. The challenge we have now is that some of those deals, particularly in automotive, maybe give better treatment to Japan and Korea than they do to Canada and Mexico. And if you're sitting in Canada and Mexico, you're putting your hand up saying, hold on a second, we agreed to this stuff 10 years ago. So that's part of what this negotiation is right now. And it gets lost in all of the political. Whenever the tenor and tone of this, whenever you have President Trump, there's always going to be the theater, the threats, the trolling. And of course, we've seen the reaction now in Canada of elbows up. And so now we've kind of punched ourselves into a corner. The next week is critical. Because if Canada puts on those retaliatory tariffs on the 8th, the U.S. will put on more tariffs on the 9th. I guarantee it. And then it's going to be very difficult to walk any of that back, given the political season in Canada. We have a number of elections in Canada, and we have the midterm elections here. So we could be sitting with some pretty significant tariffs on those integrated companies that we talked about at the outset, going in for the next 3, 4, 6 months, maybe even longer. And that our economy really isn't ready to take that punch right now. And so there's a moment in time this Labor Day weekend, while we're in the final stretches here of getting memberships in for your great program. And, you know, if you're listening, come on, just sign up. This is the final hours. Get on there. But
18: thanks,
16: this is
18: Dan.
16: Also a time. This is also a time that I think we have to figure out a way to turn the temperature down so Canada and the United States can get back to the table. Because I do think they were negotiating in good faith, contrary to a lot of the political rhetoric. And others, there was a lot of work done to try to get the deal. We were working the phones nonstop on both sides. And I just think it fell apart there at the end. But there's this moment that we have to capture right now.
18: Hmm. Here on The Sound of Ideas, if you're just joining us, we are talking about the potential fallout of the U.S. and Canada trade war, with Ohio being uniquely situated so close to Canada and also being Ohio's largest international trading partner. We're going to take a quick break now here on The Sound of Ideas. I'm Stephanie Haney. We'll be back in just a moment. But first, as Dan said there, we're going to hear from IdeaStream's Drew Mazias and Igal Kaufman, who will tell you how you can support public media and shows like ours. Hello, Drew.
0: Hey, Stephanie, good morning. Great shout out from your guest there, just noting the importance of public broadcasting and bringing people to the table and having conversations. I'm coordinating producer Drew Mazias here with Igal Kaufman. Good morning, Igal.
15: Good morning. Thanks for having me.
0: Thanks for being here. This is very fun. We don't often get to pledge together, but this will be very cool. We're here on the final day of the Let's Get Powered Up fundraising campaign, day 7 of the Let's Get Powered Up fundraising campaign. 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
15: Yes, each member adds power, and that is regardless of the amount and the location. And we are psyched. You know, we're going through this county countdown here. We've got 22 counties that we represent. We're about to check off another one because I have a big thank you to Anonymous. Okay, I thought that was a tough name to pronounce, but it's an anonymous donor in Oberlin. So thank you for that, Lorain County. We're checking it off. We still have several counties to go, including Ashland, Carroll, Columbiana. I'd love to hear from you. Ashtabula, come on, let's go. The Boo. This is I love hanging out there. I've done some great stories in Ashtabula, in Conneaut, you know, the D-Day. I've been there a bunch.
0: That's a great story.
15: I love Ashtabula, and I would love to hear from them. We love covering that place. We've got some other thank yous here. Janice from Cleveland. We've got another anonymous from Akron. Mary in Strongsville. Tyler in University Heights. And get ready for this one.
0: Uh-oh, I see it happening.
15: Robin in Cleveland Heights, Idea Leader. Thank you so much, Robin. We cannot thank you enough. Idea Leaders,
0: amazing.
15: Really, it's really such an important thing. If you don't, can you tell them about Idea Leaders real quick?
0: Idea Leaders is a $1,200 gift or a gift of $100 a month. That is, if that fits in your budget, we appreciate it. It allows us to ring that bell. Not everyone is able to be an Idea Leader, but if you are able to, that is just such a wonderful way to support IdeaStream Public Media, to support shows like The Sound of Ideas that we bring you every single day, a show that I work on, a show that Igal works on behind the scenes as a multimedia producer and journalist. 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We're trying to hit 150 more members by the end of today. We have 127 to go. I want to see that number tick down throughout this hour. We know that you are out there listening to The Sound of Ideas, this really fascinating conversation about the trade war that's happening with Canada. It's so interesting that we've got Bill Castaeus from CSU, who is a local professor. We also have someone from the Canadian Broadcasting Corporation.
15: Yeah.
0: So we're getting to hear all these perspectives, this local perspective, this international perspective, an associate general counsel who used to work in Canada. 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
15: Yeah, this ends tomorrow. We don't have much time left, and we've got 127 to go. We're definitely going to hit it. We're making great time, but we need to hear from you, especially from these counties we haven't heard from: Trumbull, Tuscarawas. We're doing a lot of great reporting down there now. We've got new team members who are focused on these counties, which is really cool. We're expanding our reach, and we can't do that without you. And you know, the power of community is really what gets this thing going and keeps it going, and each member adds that power regardless of the amount or the location. And so that's why now is the best time. It's better than ever. 844-217-8897 or visit us online at WKSU.org and do it now. And you know what's the interesting thing is, this is a really unique thing because, you know, your Netflix, your HBO Go, all these other things that you're a member of, you buy that membership and it's for yourself. I mean, you know, maybe you share it with your parents and you don't tell HBO, you know, maybe you do something something like that. But primarily, it's just in the... This is a really unique membership where mm-hmm. you sign up, you do your part, and everyone in the community gets to take right. part in it. And maybe that's some people in the community who don't have the funds right now. You know, things are always changing. It's a crazy environment for everybody. And maybe some people don't have the funds right now to support public media, mm-hmm. but they need it. And you can do this amazing gift for the community, not just by keeping us going, but by making sure that your, you know, fellow community members have this resource now and in the future. And so that's why now is the time. Let's get powered up. 844-217-8897 or visit us online at WKSU.org.
0: 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You know, Amy Eddings is going to be here in this host chair at 6 a.m. every morning, or you know, Josh Boos or Glenn Forbes. Mike McIntyre is going to be there on Friday for the Reporters Roundtable. Stephanie Haney is going to be there for the Sound of Ideas. You know, we are going to be there for you when you expect and when you rely on that news and information. But you need to come to the table, you know, with your pledges of support. 844-217-8897 or WKSU.org. We want folks from Medina. I don't see a blue check mark next to Medina County yet.
15: Stunning.
0: We would love to see someone from Medina County. Maybe pledge, you know, when you hear some of those reports that we've done out in Medina, some of those more rural communities. Maybe you value, if you're in Medina, you value the news that you're hearing coming out of Akron. Or if you're in Akron, you value the news that you hear about Cleveland. We are a big community. We are a region that is interconnected. And I think that's something that we really need to think about and embrace here in Northeast Ohio. 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
18: Here with the Sound of Ideas from IdeaStream Public Media, I'm Stephanie Haney. Thank you for staying with us. Today we're talking about the U.S. and Canadian trade war and what it means for the political and economic future of Northeast Ohio and North America as a whole. With me today, we have Dan Yutso, Associate General Counsel for Cenovus Energy, which is an oil and natural gas company with headquarters in both Canada and Ohio. Dan has also worked for both the United States and Canadian governments. Also with us, we have Katie Nicholson, Washington, D.C. correspondent for the Canadian Broadcasting Corporation. And in studio, we have Dr. Bill Castellas. He's an economics professor with Cleveland State University. He has a Ph.D. in economics with a concentration in international and labor economics. If you want to join this conversation, you can email us at soi@ideastream.org. You can also message us on Instagram at The Sound of Ideas. Now, Bill, the total value of the U.S.-Canada trade ecosystem has been estimated at hundreds of billions of dollars. Some would say close to $1 trillion. So we're looking at dollar-for-dollar tariffs here in the amount of $20 billion on each side, $40 billion collectively. How much impact does that have on the U.S. and Canadian economies?
19: So in aggregate, broadly, probably not huge, right? You know, I guess you're talking... we imported $450 billion worth of goods and services from Canada in 2025, exported about 420-ish. So if you look at that, we're talking like $20 billion, less than 5% of our imports and exports, roughly. And you know, focus even on goods. Okay, goods, it's a little south, you know, take out services of the $400 billion. But collectively, in aggregate, in terms of the direct impact of the tariffs, don't expect them to be huge. The other piece that we have to really think about here is what are businesses' expectations about the duration of the tariffs? Because this, again, this is something that we've seen over the last several years. Tariffs are announced, they get walked back. And so if businesses truly believe this is going to be temporary, and they do turn out to be temporary, lasting maybe just through the next election cycle, as was referenced, right? It's hard to, again, separate out the impact of the October elections in Canada, November in midterms in the U.S., that perhaps we won't see a lot of the cost impact for those industries that are being impacted passed on. Now, for those industries, the potential impact is large, right? And so a reminder to folks that Canada is the largest exporter of energy products to the U.S., right? The U.S. is a very large energy producer, but, you know, as Dan referenced, right, you're talking about the crude that comes in, you know, to the United States. A lot of actually other also commodities, you know, a lot of natural resource products coming in from Canada. And so in aggregate, I don't know that I would expect it to be huge, but for the industries that are impacted and for the companies that use those inputs, if they see their prices going up that much, they will be impacted negatively. And so there's really a question, too, of the downstream effects. And more broadly, what I'm concerned about over the long term, and we talked about the integration of manufacturing between the U.S., Canada, and Mexico, is what's going to be the long-term impact on that integration of production processes. It's very complicated. So trying to unravel all those impacts in the long term is going to be difficult.
18: Mm. Dan, this isn't the first time the United States and Canada have been at odds over international relations. How would you say this moment compares to the post 9/11 era when there were disagreements related to border security?
16: Yes, that's a great question. It's very similar to what we experienced back in the mid-2000s, early to mid-2000s. You know, there was this wonderful moment. We're coming up on the 25th anniversary of 9/11, and many of us lost family and friends on that, and the tragedies of that day, and then the days that, and the conflicts that followed. But there was this great moment, right, that they've made Broadway musicals about, where planes couldn't land in the United States, overseas plans, and Gander, Newfoundland, took in Americans. There was a Canadian officer at NORAD that day landing the planes. But then we did have some disputes after that. You know, Canada didn't agree with the U.S. Position on Iraq in the global war on terror. And so we had this moment where the U.S. then said, you're either with us or you're against us. And Canada said, we're with you on terrorism and things of that nature. But we're also going to do this a little bit different. We're not going to go as aggressive as you are. And so we had about a decade where the United States secured the border and Homeland Security and developed all these processes, and Canada did its own. And then we spent, well, that was probably about 7-8 years. And then we spent a lot of our time stitching that together. And so, you know, it's pretty easy to travel between Canada and the United States right now in terms of you can go and there's a kind of the mirrors of global entry. We have the Nexus program. We've made some investments in infrastructure. So I'm quite proud of the work that we've done. We still need to do a little bit better on getting cross-border workers across. That's a different issue. But I think we spent a lot of time burning calories doing it separate. And I think that's exactly the situation that the trajectory that we're on right now, is that the U.S. is saying you're either with us or against us when it comes to rebalancing trade with China on reciprocal trade, as Bill mentioned. You know, we've given too much. And Canada, you're our largest trading partner in terms of goods and services. And it's a different type of trade. It's integrated. And Canada's saying, hold on, you're going a little too far here, particularly on tariffs. And so we have this moment right now where we're either going to go our separate ways for a while, or we're going to figure this out in the near to short and hopefully in the near to midterm. The difference between now and then and is that time we didn't have the geopolitical competition that we had from the People's Republic of China. And so we don't have the same time horizon that we have now. Things are moving so fast, particularly with AI and the digital transformation and data centers and all of these things, that if we maybe go our separate ways for a while and then try to come back together, it may be too late. And that's why, again, this coming weeks and days are very important here, because it's going to set the trajectory for what may be months, to Bill's point. And our economy, I'm not sure, is going to be able to take this punch, particularly at the industry level. specific industries in particular in the manufacturing sector.
18: Mm. Katie, you are a Canadian journalist living in the United States. You spent some time in Youngstown recently and heard firsthand from people who both believe that they will benefit from what's happening right now with the trade disagreements between the U.S. and Canada, and also who believe that they will be negatively impacted by that. What did you find there?
20: Well, I did quite a long chat with the head of the chamber there, Guy Coviello. He said that there are arguments even within the chamber. There are businesses that are in favor of the tariffs. There's metal manufacturing businesses that do special threaded pipes for oil and gas industry. They see benefits in it. There are others that are seeing harm. There are some businesses on the one side of their business, the tariffs are benefiting them in this trade war. On the other side, they're seeing trades, but there are sort of trade-offs that are negatively impacting them. The data that they're getting from the local state university there, which has sort of been looking into this, is that overall, though, the spin-off effects here, the knock-on effects, it's a net negative for the community. At the same time, I talked to a couple of businesses there. There was an aluminum manufacturing facility. It's a fabricator of gates and fencing and a couple of other materials. They had a real job to try to source aluminum as the new tariffs came in. They would like to expand their footprint into the Canadian market just because of proximity across the border. They would like to be able to buy Canadian aluminum for a number of reasons. One, the owner told me it's all about the quality, knowing what you're getting from across the border. It's that, again, proximity. And what that does to your supply chain windows. So rather than waiting 12 weeks to get aluminum from Asia, you could maybe get that window down to about 5 weeks to get product in. But with these tariffs in place, that's simply a no-go for them in terms of expanding their sales into Canada, I think the retaliatory tariffs, but also importing Canadian aluminum products. So that's just one small area. Then I talked to a contractor, had been in business, the family business there, for since the early 80s. And essentially what he told me was the second that he knew that Trump was coming in the second time, he got on the phone to all of his suppliers. What do we have in the country right now? He's had to figure out in terms of long-term planning for building subdivisions, new builds, what's already in, what's going to be affected, how is this going to affect the bottom line, and then where do I get these materials? So many of the materials that go into just a new build in Youngstown, a place that's trying to grow its community, attract new businesses, and therefore also step up its housing, now affected by this. Think about lumber, again, steel and aluminum products. What he told me is he used to buy Canadian shingles. This year he switched over. Worked out for him. He found a good supplier in Ohio, but that's not the case for all of the materials. And he talked to me about, yeah, it's a great idea in concept, buy local. Everybody loves to a little bit of, consumer nationalism, trying to support your own economy. But is that the way of the world? And is that really how the markets work right now? And he's not so sure. And that's why he would really like to see both sides get back to the table and hammer something out, particularly something that is more beneficial to those states that are more in step with Canada, have their economies and businesses so integrated along the supply chain there.
18: Mm. We've got just a couple of minutes left here, and I want to get to some of the important issues here in Northeast Ohio. Bill, first, can you just tell us quickly the products that are made in Ohio that are sold outside of Ohio? Canada's our biggest buyer. So how much does this really matter to Ohio right now?
19: Again, in broad terms, it's not going to potentially have the largest impact. But for those industries that are affected, right, 50% tariff is not peanuts. Even if it's a 25% one, that has a huge knock-on effect, especially when you look at estimates of pass-through that, at least on the U.S. side, right, 90% of a tariff gets passed through to the consumer. So how are you going to be able to remain competitive, right? If you get slapped with a 50% tariff, you're counting on about 45% of those 50 percentage points, right, getting passed through to the consumer. What's that going to do to the demand for your product? In some of the products, are symbolic, but others it could be a lot more, a lot more significant. Mm. So, but I actually just want to, if I could just comment briefly, I think Katie hit the nail on the head in this. I hope my students are listening, because some of the things we talk about, right, with all these tariffs, there's winners and there's losers that come from this, right? If you're an industry that gets protection from the tariffs, you'll be supportive of it, most likely. But then what about everybody who uses your product if your price goes up accordingly? So,
18: yeah. Dan, I want to ask you a question as we wrap things up here about the sentiment that you're seeing on both sides of the border. There has been a lot of conversation about the rhetoric and the conversation of Canada being described as the U.S.'s 51st state. What are you seeing the disconnect in how those comments are being received both in the U.S. and in Canada?
16: Well, I think on the U.S. side that when the president said those types of things, that's just what he does. I don't think the U.S. really reacted to that back in November of 2024, but it caused virtual, just nonstop attention in Canada, elbows up and all of those types of things. And the president continues to troll. And the question, I think people are wondering, is this a credible threat? You know, and my view, and we work very closely with the administration, is that it's not, but it's just a typical Trumpian thing, but it's tough. And again, this is where we're punching ourselves into a corner here. And so it's hopefully the temperature can die down a bit. But again, we're in the political silly season. So, that's where there's these moments that we have to take advantage of. So hopefully it's some of the good common sense that we have back in the Mahoning Valley that Katie was talking about in Youngstown. I hope you got some Briar Hill pizza while you were there. It's the best on earth. hopefully, and that's where we're going to get there, because we know we're going to get there at the end. It's just that timing component that Bill mentioned and how many calories and how much waste and harm comes along the way. So let's do it now instead of later.
18: Mm. All right. Unfortunately, that's all the time we have for this conversation today. We will certainly revisit this as we see what happens with those retaliatory tariffs from Canada taking effect next week. If you missed any part of today's show, you can hear a rebroadcast tonight at 9 on 89.7 WKSU. 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Today, we will certainly revisit this as we see what happens with those retaliatory tariffs from Canada taking effect next week. If you missed any part of today's show, you can hear a rebroadcast.

0: with the help of the organizers within People's Budget Cleveland. Plus, in our Northeast Ohio food series, The Menu, produced in partnership with Cleveland Magazine, will look at difficulties that area farmers have been having with produce this season. I'm Stephanie Haney. Thank you for keeping the conversation going. We will see you back here tomorrow on The Sound of Ideas. And now back to IdeaStream's Drew Mazias and Igal Kaufman. They'll tell you more about how to support the great programming here on 89.7 WKSU. Hello again, Drew.
1: Hey, Stephanie. A great conversation, just really wide-ranging and thorough, and just what we come to expect here on The Sound of Ideas, a great conversation about the ongoing trade war between the United States and Canada and what's to be expected over the next coming weeks. I'm coordinating producer Drew Mazias in the studio with Igal Kaufman.
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2: Yeah, and we're making great headway on our goal for the day. We've got about 124 contributions to go. We've got new people to thank, Barbara and Lawrence from Worcester. Thank you so much. Love Worcester. And now, again, going back to a place we also love, Hudson, which has been producing so many generous and helpful contributors to this campaign. But now we have to add another one. It's Maya, a brand new...
1: All right.
2: Idea leader from Hudson. Thank you so much, Maya. We really, really couldn't do it without people like Maya who pledge, you know, a little extra and go that extra distance. And she's going to get so many cool extra things for it. 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
1: 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How about that?
2: And who knows what other bells are yet to come. I mean, if we have too many idea leaders, we might wear this thing out and suddenly we're rocking the bells with all sorts of new stuff.
1: I think there's the bell down at Jack's desk. 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
3: 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I am a relatively new listener of WKSU. I do am a member of PBS IdeaStream, so I'm aware of that. I love PBS. But discovering WKSU, I'm really pleased because of the variety of programming that's offered. The reporters are great. The interviewers are great. The information seems to be very reliable and very in-depth. I appreciate it. I appreciate the professionalism. 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And I'm glad to be able to help make sure that I contribute to these programs staying on air. Thank you for your service. I also love Wait, Wait, Don't Tell Me on Saturdays. It is a really funny show, and I just appreciate what you all do. So let's continue to keep up the fight, to keep you on the air. Thank you.
1: Thanks so much, Tanya. That's a great message. You know, a PBS watcher, a viewer who fell in love with WKSU, there's some great collaboration that happens between WKSU, you know, the Reporters Roundtable that you help helm behind the scenes, and that show is now an hour-long show on PBS, so some great stuff that you can enjoy on IdeaStream Public Media's different content outlets. 844-217-8897 or WKSU.org.

0: org.
1: Yeah, and not just, you know, you're talking about ideas is changing, the round table mm-hmm. changed. We've got new studio set up. We've got all sorts of new. We've also got, you know, new offerings on digital. Right now, I happen to be in the room with some of our, I'm not going to like single them out and put them on the spot right now, but I'm in the room with some of our digital team yeah. and they're always out there doing new stuff. If you haven't caught us on social media, you know, we have a renewed drive to mm-hmm. reach you wherever you are. So radio, TV, digital, on your phone, we're out there getting, you know, the information that keeps Ohio, Northeast Ohio informed across our 22 counties. Speaking of which, we've got a September County Countdown, and we're not there yet. I mean, there's still time. There's still today and tomorrow. But Mahoning, Medina, Trumbull, Tuscarawas, Carroll, Harrison.
2: Columbiana, Coshocton. My favorite county in Ohio to say, yeah, Holmes, Huron, yeah. We want some more of these the counties to knock off. 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So we want those folks that are out there listening right now to give us a call at 844-217-8897. 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
6: Live from NPR News in Washington, I'm Windsor Johnston. Stocks on Wall Street opened higher this morning as gasoline and diesel prices jump. NPR's Scott Horsley reports the Dow Jones Industrial Average rose by about 314 points in early trading.
7: The U.S. and Iran are trading attacks around the Strait of Hormuz once again, adding to jitters in world energy markets. The benchmark price of crude oil in the U.S. is close to $90 a barrel, while the international standard is a few dollars higher than that. Retail gasoline prices in the U.S. jumped 2.5 cents overnight to an average of $4.12 a gallon. AAA says diesel prices jumped by a nickel a gallon to an average of $5.68. Chevron hopes to more than double its production of oil in Venezuela. The U.S. energy giant is part of a joint venture that plans to invest more than $7 billion in Venezuela's oil-rich Orinoco Belt over the next 5 years. Asian stocks were lower overnight. Scott Horsley, NPR News, Washington.
6: The U.S. Postal Service says it's reviewing a whistleblower's concerns about a new technical system it's developing for mail-in ballots in the midterm elections. As NPR's Hansi Lo Wang reports, that new technology is facing lawsuits.
8: The U.S. Postal Service built the new online portal after President Trump issued an order calling for USPS to deliver mail-in ballots only to people on voter lists that the states would have to turn over to the mailing agency. We should note USPS is a financial supporter of NPR. An anonymous government official is claiming that system has not been properly tested, and it could lead to eligible voters not getting ballots in time or at all. David Kligerman of the nonprofit Whistleblower Aid is representing the official.
9: The entire IT system has been built in a matter of weeks when it should be built in maybe a year or more. In fact, when they've tested this IT system, it's crashed.
8: A federal judge has blocked USPS from requiring states to use the online portal for their mail-in ballots. USPS is appealing that ruling and says it plans to roll out the portal soon so election officials can try it out. Anzi Lo Wang, NPR News.
6: The House has voted to extend federal spending at current levels through mid-December. The move will avert a government shutdown ahead of the November midterms. NPR's Sam Greenglass reports President Trump is expected to sign the measure.
0: The extension avoids the political peril of a prolonged shutdown ahead of the midterms. The Senate already passed the measure in August, and the House has now followed with a bipartisan vote 370 to 48. Congress failed to prevent two record-long shutdowns in the last year, as lawmakers came to impasses over expiring health subsidies and proposals to limit the tactics of immigration agents. In the end, Democrats extracted few concessions, and Congress eventually passed funding agreements, set to expire at the end of this month. Talks to fund the government again for a full fiscal year broke down this summer. Now that funding fight has been punted to the end of the year. Sam Greenglass, NPR News.
6: On Wall Street, the Dow was up 297 points, the Nasdaq up 14. This is NPR News.
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2: 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I am Drew Mazias from the Sound of Ideas team here with Igal Kaufman. 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
1: As they say, Rome was not built in a day, and neither is a good pledge drive. 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
1: 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We've got about 124 to go, and before the end of the day, we're making great headway on that, so we're right on schedule with that. And now we're about to power things up, because thanks to a pair of Idea Leaders, we have a dollar for dollar match on the table. So here's the deal: until 12 p.m. noon today, we've got a dollar for dollar match thanks to Joe in Olmsted Falls and Andrew in Cuyahoga Falls. A pair of Idea Leaders in the Falls are matching every dollar that you put on the table. 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
2: 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Your AA battery is turning into a 9 volt or whatever,
1: yeah,
2: or whatever the engineering
1: equivalent. 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
2: Yes, I'm not a scientist, but let's keep getting powered up. Day 7, the power of community. We also have the September County countdown. We want to hear from people in Mahoning County. We want to hear from Tuscarawas County, Huron, Holmes, Harrison. Plenty of folks that we want to call in. 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
1: And you know, one of the cool things is sometimes you get to hear stories on your or see them that then become national stories, and everybody else in the country is behind you. You know, I don't like, you know, I recently did a story on arm wrestling.
2: Very fun story.
1: 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And then NPR National took notice of the story, and they ran it so the rest of the country heard the story later. And, you know, you guys got this sneak peek, and that happens all the time. 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
11: This is 1A. I'm Jen White. Imagine a small town in rural Tennessee. A town square, a yellow brick courthouse, a family-owned restaurant, a cafe, and residents enjoying beautiful sunrises and sunsets across the Appalachian foothills. Imagine one couple in particular.
12: In their dream house, facing a massive wall of windows that frame the rolling hills, sunrise to sunset.
13: If he never had to leave this property, he'd be fine.
11: Then imagine a group of far-right real estate developers backed by venture capital and with powerful ties to Washington who move into town.
12: But now, their peace had been punctured.
14: This country belongs to Jesus.
12: By Ridge Runner and the men who came along with it.
11: They have a vision to build a new kind of community and turn it into a haven for like-minded white Christians.
15: Our goal is something where we actually have, the concentration where we can control the town, or in this case, there's of the people there, it's a town that's already very values aligned.
11: And they have a very specific worldview.
16: Do you unequivocally renounce anti-Semitism, racism, and Nazism?
17: Now, mistreating a slave, that would be sinful.
12: Their views on women.
18: God need men to rule, period.
12: And Jewish people.
19: Jews, in the biblical sense, they do not exist anymore. It's only Christians and non-Christians.
12: And gay people.
20: The poor homosexuals are being oppressed and everyone's being mean to them. And so we need to be okay with gay marriage.
11: This is what's happening in Gainesboro, a town in central Tennessee and some surrounding areas. And it's part of a growing movement by some far-right Christians to relocate to red states and turn small towns into white Christian enclaves. But some locals are alarmed. They call it a takeover and they're pushing back. Our Town is a new Bloomberg investigative podcast series about the far-right Christians who moved in and the residents who are pushing back. All four episodes of the podcast are available online now. Joining us from Bloomberg's studios in New York is Maribunt Knight. She's a reporter and producer who lives in Nashville, who hosted and co-reported the Our Town podcast. Maribunt, welcome to 1A.
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11: Also joining us from Bloomberg in New York is Susan Berfeld. She's an investigative reporter for Bloomberg News and co-reporter for the podcast. Susan, welcome to you as well.
22: Thanks so much.
11: So the story made headlines 2 years ago. That's when an investigative journalist, Phil Williams, with Nashville's News Channel 5, reported on the arrival of these newcomers.
23: Just across from the Jackson County High School, a separate business entity has purchased another 100 acres that they are apparently planning to develop. And they've announced that Gainesboro, the Jackson County seat, will be the focus of their efforts to resettle like-minded people from around the country.
11: Maribunt, you're from Nashville, so I imagine this hits close to home for you. What made you want to dig into the story more?
22: Yeah, I'm from Nashville, so this is, you know, an hour and a half away. And I was really struck, like a lot of people, by the story that Phil, made in November of 2024. And as a reporter who likes to do local stories that have kind of a national edge, to me, it was just a really interesting moment about a town that is by and far like conservative and Christian, 81% voted for Trump, that had this kind of moment that these guys were arriving to kind of turn it into whatever town they wanted. And I was just really interested in what the aftermath of that was going to look like. And if I could follow residents as they decided what they were going to do with it. I think as a reporter in Tennessee, exploring the nuances of conservative values is a really important and worthwhile exercise. And this story just felt like we could really dig in and kind of pick it apart and look at a town that, as the tape said, like they assumed that they would be welcome, but actually they had a very different reception.
3: Yeah, I want to talk more about the reception in a moment. But Susan, just take us to Gainesboro. There's just over 1,000 residents in Jackson County. And again, this is a few hours from Nashville. It's been in economic decline for years, but it's recently gone through a bit of a revitalization. So take us there. Help us see the town.
4: Yeah, so Gainesboro is centered around a town square, as you described, with a courthouse in the middle of it, and businesses that have opened up within the past decade. What we discovered is that many of them are owned and run by women, very strong-minded, very savvy women who have learned over the years to do a lot with not that much. And they've worked really hard to turn Gainesboro into a place that's welcoming both to tourists and to newcomers. And they really were upset by the arrival of the real estate developer and the podcasters, because they thought it threatened a lot of what they had worked really hard to build, the identity that they wanted for Gainesboro of a welcoming place. You know, as they say, like, we're all are welcome, with a sunflower as their symbol. And they understand that, yes, Gainesboro remains a distressed place and in need of continued economic development, but they want to do it on their own terms.
3: So these new arrivals are from a real estate company. It's called Ridge Runner. It's backed with money from a Dallas-based conservative venture capital firm called New Founding. Two Harvard alumni run the fund as partners. Mariba, tell us a bit more about them. Who are they?
22: Yeah, so Nate Fisher is the venture capitalist based in Texas. And then there's Josh Abitoy, who is the head of the real estate development company Ridge Runner. And Josh Abitoy lives in Gainesboro now. He grew up near the area, moved to Texas, and then moved back. And so, you know, it's a story that has these kind of two folks who are bringing outside resources, outside money into this tiny, tiny little town. And, you know, there's money from Silicon Valley. There are connections to Washington, D.C. I mean, it is a story that really goes far and wide. And it feels like some of the big questions, you know, that America's grappling with are just happening in this tiny little town. But there's all these forces from far outside of it that have gathered there.
3: And a note that we did reach out to New Founding partner Josh Abitoy for comment. He said he didn't have anything to add. Susan, how much money is going into this venture? What were you able to learn?
4: Yeah, so New Founding, you know, as you've noted, is a private equity fund. They raise money. They've invested in lots of very early stage businesses. And then they have a partnership with Josh Abitoy and Ridge Runner to build this community in Tennessee. They've also bought some land in Kentucky. I think what Gainesboro folks first noticed was a big purchase of an old farm, 450 acres, that Ridge Runner paid $2.5 million for in cash. That's a lot of money in Gainesboro. Most likely more than the property might have sold to somebody else. And Ridge Runner has continued to acquire property, both farmland that hasn't been used, property that's closer to the town, at least one building in the town itself, right off the town square where their headquarters are. And what we've heard is that they consistently will pay at the very least an asking price, but often more, and often in cash. So they have a lot of resources, and they do seem willing to put it into the property acquisitions. And, you know, people in Gainesboro and around are willing to sell to them because they're getting a really good price for their property.
3: Mariba, the group says they want to build a, quote, aligned community. In your reporting, what does that really mean?
22: Yeah, I think that's a really good question, and it's something that needs to be unpacked a little bit, because there's different ideas about what that means, you know, to the town and to the people that arrive there. So quote unquote aligned community, for all intents and purposes, is a far right Christian community, as Abbotoy says, a place where, you know, Christian values, where the superiority of Christian life can thrive. And that is essentially, you know, they want to bring people from all over, including, you know, maybe folks who are from big cities. As he said, you know, maybe you work for Google and you want a little farm and you want to milk your cow during a lunch break. You know, those are their customers. So to a town of 1,000 people, many of whom go back generations, seven generations, the idea that suddenly thousands of acres of farmland is going for, you know, above asking price in cash to maybe people from Google, you can see how, even though it's a town of conservative Christians, there was a lot of miscalculation on the part of Abbotoy and Fisher as far as who they were going to meet when they got there and whether they were really aligned. As you heard in that tape, you know, it's a community that's already aligned. Well, it turned out it really was not.
11: And we'll hear more about how residents responded. Josh Abbotoy doesn't describe himself as a Christian nationalist, but the real estate company Ridge Runner also has the backing of Pastor Andrew Esker and C.J. Engel, who also moved to Gainesboro, and they're self-described Christian nationalists. They host a podcast called Contra Mundum, which is Latin for against the world. Mariba, briefly tell us a bit more about them.
22: So they were sort of the tip of the spear. You know, Abbotoy calls them customers. They are his first two customers to be part of this aligned community. So if you're looking for sort of a who's going to move there, C.J. Engel and Andrew Esker are sort of the first example of like who the residents might be. And they're quite an extreme example. And the residents start to listen to Contra Mundum. And, you know, they are... yes, self-described Christian nationalist. He wrote a book with Andrew Torba with the title in it, of Christian nationalism. And they essentially, you know, believe that we need to be a Christian nation. They believe in quote unquote heritage America and proving kind of that you belong here. Obviously, they believe that there's lots of people that should be deported. But they are part of this sort of like renaissance of small town rural communities. They came from respectively Minnesota and California because those places had gotten too woke, quote unquote.
11: Well, let's pause the conversation here. I just want to mention we reached out to the co-hosts of the podcast. We didn't hear back. We're talking to Susan Burfield and Mariba Knight, the reporter and producers behind the new podcast, Our Town. We'll be right back.
2: 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A happy Wednesday morning to you, the second day of September. Time has been flying by. I'm Drew Mazias, coordinating producer with the Sound of Ideas, here in the studio with Igal Kaufman. Good morning, Igal.
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1: Yeah, and we'd like to thank Marilyn and Alan in Rocky River. Thank you so much, Marilyn and Alan. They got us to 123. We're getting there. We're making good headway. And right now, Marilyn and Alan just took great advantage of the dollar-for-dollar match that Joe and Andrew, the Falls brothers, Joe in Olmsted Falls and Andrew in Cuyahoga Falls. I'm just kidding. There's no relation that we know of. But they are two idea leaders who are providing us a dollar-for-dollar match. So every dollar until noon, it's $2. So, you know, Marilyn and Alan took advantage. What are you waiting for? Give us a call, 844-217-8897. And let me hit you with some data, because we're in the data age, and it helps to have numbers behind it. Did you know that based on the way listeners typically support WKSU, it takes roughly 383 contributions to equal the estimated cost of bringing you an entire year of 1A?
2: Wow.
1: Yeah.
2: I didn't know that.
1: Yeah, that number is both... larger and smaller than I thought. You know what I mean? It's like, it takes a lot to bring you 1A, but then look at that, 383. It takes just a patch of the community to get together and bring you the valuable programming that you depend on all year, where you get these crucial conversations and these interesting stories like we're hearing right now. That is due to roughly 383. Yeah. You know, so think about, we're filling the calendar, filling the schedule all day long on all of our plus. So if you can imagine, it takes quite a few contributors to get us all this great programming,
2: right,
1: to help put the bodies on the streets and, you know, report from all these 22 counties. That is what it takes. And so now is the time to get powered up, to power up the community. 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
2: The match dollars are so awesome and so important, that match going until 12 p.m., so we have about an hour and 40 minutes if you want to take advantage of those matching dollars. Joe and Andrew, the brothers, you know, we don't know if they're brothers, but they're brothers in mission.
1: Exactly.
2: They're brothers in community. They both say, hey, we value IdeaStream Public Media. We value WKSU enough to put our money where our mouth is. We know that there are folks out there listening. You said that 383 contributors to pay for a year of 1A. Think about all the other shows that we broadcast here on WKSU. Yeah. 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
7: This is 1A. I'm Jen White. We're discussing Christian nationalism in the podcast Our Town. It's a new four-part series from Bloomberg. We're talking to Susan Berfield. She's investigative reporter at Bloomberg News. And also with us, Mariba Knight, a reporter and producer based in Nashville. They co-reported the Our Town podcast. And we want to hear your questions about Christian nationalism influences in small towns. 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Let's hear from a Gainesboro resident who's very active in what she calls the local resistance.
8: Gainesboro's protests kicked off with a small gesture. One of the podcasters had gone to social media to say how much he hated what white, educated women had done to America. So Nancy, being Nancy, walked to the square and asked the owner of a local gift shop to print a t-shirt with a slogan on it.
9: Dangerous educated women.
8: She wore it around town. It was her first public act of resistance.
9: I just was trying to figure out what I personally could do.
7: That Nancy is Nancy Pruitt. She's an artist and former art teacher from Gainesboro, Tennessee, and she joins us now. Nancy, welcome to 1A.
24: Thank you. Good morning.
7: So you were born in Gainesboro. How is the community changing right now, and how quickly?
24: Well, it's still very, everyone knows everyone. We help each other. If someone has a home that burns or if someone has some issue, then we all rally together and do a fundraiser. So we're a very tight, close-knit community that was never concerned with what religion, church you went to, or how you voted. So I guess it's changed in that on my street where I live, Andrew Isker and C.J. Engel moved. One lives two doors to the left and one four doors to the right. And I think listening to their podcast the first time I listened, and they said they were moving to Gainesboro to plant a flag and to take over. And they were going to move 50 families, 50 people in. Then they could control the voting. You only have to have 130 votes in town to win. So I realized this was very possible. I started wondering, was this really something that could happen? And then I realized that they did have the investors and the money, and they had a 10-year plan, and they were on year two by the time we found out about it. So it has changed. We look at people a little bit different and wonder when we meet someone new, you wonder, is that a Christian nationalist?
11: Many of the properties that are selling to Ridge Runner, they're selling for amounts significantly higher than the average prices in the area. One example is a property that originally was listed for $175,000, but it sold for $275,000. What does that mean for your efforts to push back on the group, but also the efforts of residents to hold on to land that maybe were even connected to their families?
24: Right. In the city limits, which is, we're very small, 900 residents in the city limits, something like that. I live where you can see the courthouse. I live in the heart of Gainsboro. My family, grandparents, all lived in the heart of Gainsboro. The house next to me was up for sale, and we realized that the Ridge Runners were trying to purchase it. So I have a friend who was able to purchase it so that they couldn't purchase it. And then another house down the street, we saw a for sale sign and the same thing. And so we've done that on the square. We've tried to purchase. If we know something that we can purchase, then there's someone that's willing to purchase that. So inside the city limits. But once you get out in the county, right now, the second largest landowner is Ridge Runner in the entire county. And the first is two brothers that have the most property. But one of those brothers is selling to Ridge Runner some of their property. So it's a little, you'd like to have more control, but you just do what you can do. We can't compete with billionaires, and money talks. But inside the city limits, we are trying to keep that a safe haven for our Gainsboro residents. But the Christian nationalists at the current time are trying to purchase a couple of pieces of property around the square. And our square is this quaint, beautiful little square with a Gain Mod Museum that started a year ago that has work from, that you find in New York and the Gainsboro, in the Museum of Modern Art. It's just, we have shops, we have wonderful restaurants. So we're trying to continue our growth and what we have a dream to be, which is everyone's welcome. I decided to put signs up because I wanted to let my neighbors know that I was not like-minded, that I was an educated woman. And so I have signs that say dangerous educated woman lives here. I have signs that say hate has no home. My neighbor, Isker, on one of his podcasts was very disheartening and alarming to me because he said you needed to teach your children to hate. I'm an educator and a teacher and a mother and a grandparent. And it was very disheartening to know that a group had moved in like that.
11: So when you hear that kind of rhetoric and you also hear the people behind it saying they want to take over your town, what are you concerned this group will do in Gainsboro over the long term if they're able to gain not just an economic foothold or buy up, much of the real estate, but also are able to make political gains as well?
24: I do not think that they will take over the city government. Once again, because it doesn't take many people, but I think now that people know that, they will come out and vote. Do I concern myself more with the county? Yes. With our commissioners? I do concern myself and worry a little bit about the fact that they have so much money and that they speak on their podcast with a very hate-oriented, if you're not like me, you do not belong here. So that concerns me.
11: I could imagine some Gainsborough residents, you know, they see this new money, they see new people coming in, and they may think, you know, this is a way for Gainsborough to grow economically. This is a way for the county to benefit. The thinking might go, as long as these new people don't come in and disrupt my life, I don't have a problem with them being here. People can believe whatever they want to believe. Have you come across that perspective? And if so, how have you responded?
24: Yes. At first it was, just let them go, let them be. There's no way they can do what they say. That's just not going to happen. And so I decided to educate and ask other people to educate people, in our community, from pastors to just local, neighbors, about what actually Christian nationalists stand for and what they say they're going to do in our county. And I do think that's made a difference. They are not being received with open arms at all. And they do try to project. We had a meeting recently and it was not in their favor, but they put a little blurb out that it was a wonderful meeting. So I think they are very much aware that they are not welcome by the majority of people.
11: So it's one thing to be welcomed in the community, but not being welcomed doesn't mean they're not present. And so when you think about the long-term effects of the group on the county, what are you trying to prepare for? What are you trying to get your neighbors to prepare for, be in conversation about, in case some things bubble up down the road that do have an impact on your life?
24: I think voting, and that's probably our most important role that our county residents need to understand. And if we vote, then that they do not have a majority at all. So I think we have to get people to vote. We have to stand up and continue to voice that we are not like-minded, so that people that are looking at moving here understand that they're not coming into this perfect little like-minded environment. And so we have billboards on our roads that say hate has no home here, and you know, and things like that. And you know, we have road signs on the road. So I think it's important that our supporters of the way Gainsborough is and has been speak out and let people know that they see that are coming here, that we are not like-minded, and we must continue to raise our voice and be heard, that, you know, we educated women are welcome here, and you know, your color of your skin does not matter. Your religion does not matter. And if this group had moved and they wanted to have their own commune out and live their peace by themselves and not say that they came to change us, they would have been welcome.
2: 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It is 1A right here on WKSU IdeaStream Public Media. I'm writing my Sound of Ideas script for tomorrow. And I'm Drew Mazias, coordinating producer with the show, multitasking up here in the studio with Igal Kaufman. Good morning, Igal.
1: Good morning to you. Thanks for having me.
2: There's just such a flurry of activity. 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
1: 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And until noon today, we've got a match thanks to Joe in Olmsted Falls and Andrew in Cuyahoga Falls. And you know, it occurred to me, we've made some jokes about them possibly being brothers. Mm-hmm. And wouldn't it be funny if they were arch nemeses? And this was like a bidding war that was happening. I don't know that, I mean, for all we know, Joe and Andrew have no idea who each other is. But it would be great if there was like a Looney Tunes thing happening here and Joe and Andrew were just upping the bid against each other.
2: Yeah, I love that.
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2: Whatever your motivation to give to WKSU, maybe it's because you love The Sound of Ideas, which you heard earlier today, a great conversation about the trade war with Canada, or maybe you love 1A, a show that's been on in some form or another for a long time. The Diane Rehm Show was on for many years. Joshua Johnson used to host the show. Now Jen White's doing a great job. You know, long form, hour-long conversations about something. We're hearing about Christian nationalism popping up in different pockets of the country at this hour. A very interesting, a very difficult conversation. But again, where else? I feel like I say this all the time on Pledge Drives. Where else in the media landscape of Northeast Ohio are you going to get these kind of in-depth conversations? I would recommend to say nowhere. I think WKSU National Public Radio is the only place where you're going to hear this kind of amazing reporting brought right to your doorstep, right to your phone, your radio, your computer, wherever you're listening to us. 844-217-8897 or WKSU.org. 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
1: And we are looking for those 150 contributions. We still got about 122 to go. And we're looking for them to come from all 22 of our listening counties. So we're still looking for you. Ashland, Mahoning, Medina, Ashtabula, we're looking for you out in the boo. I love you. I want to hear from you. I can't wait to get back out there for more stories. I plan to be out there again soon. You know, there's all sorts of wonderful stuff happening in all of our counties. 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
2: Yeah, we want to hear from Medina. 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As our good buddy Gabe Kramer says, go bees. So, you know, we want to say go bees as much as we can here.
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0: Let's get back to our conversation about Christian nationalism and how it's showing up in towns across the country. Let's bring in two new voices. Joining us now from London is Catherine Stewart. She's an investigative journalist and author of the New York Times bestseller, Money, Lies, and God, Inside the Movement to Destroy American Democracy. Catherine, welcome back.
6: Thanks for having me.
0: And with us from Portland, Oregon is Brad Onishi. He's co-host of the Straight White American Jesus podcast and author of the upcoming book, American Caesar, How Theocrats and Tech Lords Are Turning America into a Monarchy. Brad, welcome to 1A.
10: Thanks for having me.
0: So I first want you to help us
11: understand the context around the Ridge Runner Project in Gainesboro. Here's Josh Abitoy describing their vision for the community they're trying to build.
10: We need cities on a shining hill that exemplify and embody a healthy, natural human way of life, the Christian way of life, and demonstrate the superiority of that way of life.
11: Catherine, what influences are driving their specific vision for this community?
13: Well, these folks think it's really impossible to cohabit in a neighborhood or community with people who don't share their views. They think the only way to create a safe and stable community is to build it exclusively with people who are just like them. And unfortunately, this is not a fringe view within the Christian nationalist movement. It's a movement that otherizes and often even demonizes those who take on different political views. It's not just that they disagree with liberals or progressive religious folks or feminists or any number of other people who don't share their views or other characteristics, their skin color, et cetera, their ethnicity. It's that they really can't stand having those people anywhere nearby.
11: Now, Gainesboro and Moscow are only two towns in the country. We heard from Aaron Tensman in Winchester, Virginia, who writes, the small community of Berkeley Springs, West Virginia, experienced an attempted takeover similar to the one in Gainesboro when white nationalist org VDARE purchased a literal castle in the area. Michael Addison Hayden's book, Strange People on the Hill, was an informative and alarming look at the risk communities face when these groups move in. I drive past the castle at least once a month and think of the community members and the division that occurred between the longtime community members when VDARE came to town, and I grieve. Brad, how widespread is this movement in reality?
14: Well, I think we can measure it in a couple different ways. I think one of the ways is to look at how many towns are popping up, and there are more than you think. There's a new one here in the Pacific Northwest in Battleground, Washington, that's gained coverage recently. But I think another way to think about the influence of this movement is to see the elites that are joining it. And so Doug Wilson's a really good example. Doug Wilson built his empire in Moscow, Idaho for decades, and he did so with little fanfare. When Kristen Cobes Dumais wrote her best-selling book, Jesus and John Wayne, about masculinity and patriarchy in the United States, she included Doug Wilson, and some scholars sort of said, why is this guy here? He's a nobody. Well, fast forward to today, Doug Wilson has planted a church right in the middle of D.C. so that Pete Hegseth can attend. So I think one way to think about this is it is a growing movement, and it's gaining the support of high-ranking officials in our government, billionaires in our country, and other elites with tremendous influence.
11: Well, and Catherine, help us better understand who some of those elites, financial, political, otherwise, who some of them are who are investing either political capital into this movement or financial capital.
13: Well, on the tech elite side, we can look at Marc Andreessen, of course, who has invested directly in networks like New Founding. We can look to someone like Peter Thiel, who has supported and spoken at events for a group called Acts 17. It's a Silicon Valley nonprofit focusing on the intersection of Christianity, science, and technology. And there are two points to make about the alliance between this sector of the tech right and the religious right. First, it's an alliance of convenience. These tech bros want minimal regulation or no regulation of their tech monopolies. They want to capture whole new markets in AI, just as they have been doing with, say, transportation, with Uber, et cetera. And they've really realized that the way to achieve these goals is to have the religious right on their side, because the religious right is a very powerful voting bloc, and they need it. There's that support in order to win power for officials and politicians like Trump, who are going, or whoever his successor is going to be, who are going to give them what they want. But it goes beyond the issue of convenience. These tech titans see democratic governance itself as interference with the kind of power they want to wield. They think there's a natural aristocracy. Some people are born to rule. Others have a duty to obey. They're okay with the kind of hierarchies that folks like the founders of New Founding endorse. They really want to decentralize the power of the federal government because it gets in their way. And so they're funding and supporting the idea of the creation of independent city-states. They seem to think it's something new, but in fact, it's interesting when you mention the castle. It's kind of a throwback to the fortified castles of the Middle Ages.
11: Brad, what about the political connections? We mentioned Secretary Hagseth, but what other connections in Washington do you see?
14: Well, they're numerous, and I think we can kind of go down the line and sort them out into various kind of Christian nationalist camps. One of them we should mention is Russell Vogt, who is has tremendous influence in the Trump administration, is a self-identified Christian nationalist, and somebody who, as Catherine just laid out, if the tech oligarchs want to build independent city-states, or monopolistic city-states, someone like Russell Vogt has advocated for executive unified theory, in which we would have basically an unbound executive in this country, corresponding to what many of us would consider something more like a monarch or an autocrat rather than a president who shares power with other branches of government. So Russell Vogt's an important one, but we should also mention J.D. Vance, the vice president, who is Catholic and yet is unexpectedly a favorite among Andrew Isker and C.J. Engel and those who are leading the charge of the Christian nationalist takeover in Gainesboro, Tennessee. They love J.D. Vance's emphasis on the United States not as a creedal nation, but as a nation built on heritage and history and ethnicity and so on. And so even though Vance is Catholic and they are Protestant, he is a favorite among this group.
11: We're getting some questions from our listeners. Steve writes, what would happen if a non-Christian or a person of color tried to buy property in one of these aligned towns? Wouldn't it be illegal for the nationalists to turn them down based on race or religion? And we heard from Jay in Norman, Oklahoma, who says, what laws are Christian nationalists trying to change in Gainesboro, and how will the courts react to those changes? So I think it's important to note here that the Ridge Runner Project in Gainesboro is still at a very early stage of development. As we heard, there's a lot of pushback from longtime residents of the town. But it at this moment seems like more of an economic push than a legal one. They're not running for office in large numbers locally. But there's a lot of money behind the project. So, Catherine, there are promises of new businesses that will bring, you know, new jobs to town. So once a project is like this is in motion, with the amount of money we're seeing behind it, how likely is it that residents can prevent it from moving forward?
13: One of the previous guests was right on when she said it's really important for people to vote. It's really important for people to get involved in local politics, to pay attention to what's happening in their school boards, in their local governance, at their local public library, et cetera. And, you know, I think local action is really powerful, because that's where you can really see the effect of your actions and your activism.
11: Brad, it's interesting, in episode 3 of the Our Town podcast, when they spend some time in Moscow with Doug Wilson, he talks about essentially the long game they're playing there, and that it's sort of a population game, that if they're having more children, eventually his group will outnumber the number of long-term residents in the town, and that will allow them to flip the town politically. When you look at the broader Christian nationalist movement, how much of that long game do you hear at play?
14: Oh, you hear it all the time. This is in their mind, this is a civilizational battle. This is not a battle for the midterms. This is not a battle for one issue. This is a civilizational battle. And, you know, Andrew Isker says it himself. He says, and I'm quoting now, "We must physically move closer to those who share the same loves and hates we do. Your children need a people to belong to. They need a tribe. They need bonds of friendship even stronger than blood." And so for them, this is a game built over generations. And it's one that will not stop if there is a midterm blue wave, or if there is opposition in Gainesboro, Tennessee, or if somehow Doug Wilson faces an opposition force, political or cultural, in Moscow, Idaho. And I think that's something that's really important for everyone listening to keep in mind. They always have plan A, B, C, and D. And this is not a situation where they want to fix one political issue and then go back to normal. They are fighting a cosmic war, and they will not stop until they are able to dominate culture, society, politics, every sector of human life. And that is the outlook. And so this ties right into birth rates and fertility and why they're always talking about having more babies and the right kinds of babies and so on and so forth. It's a civilizational battle for colonizing Earth for God.
0: We're speaking to Brad Onishi. He's co-host of the Straight White American Jesus podcast and investigative journalist Catherine Stewart. Now, religious communities are not new in the U.S. We got this question from Paul in Hoover, Alabama. How does this effort compare to Amish or Mennonite communities? Catherine?
13: The difference is that this is a movement that is right now at the center.
0: Speaking to Brad Onishi, he's co-host of the Straight White American Jesus podcast and investigative journalist Catherine Stewart. Now, religious communities are not new in

0: But this is really a movement that isn't just about religious freedom for themselves and, you know, leave us alone and, you know, we want to be able to worship our God the way we want. This is a movement that has gained power in recent years and is more overt in calling for an end to pluralistic liberal democracy. Movement leaders used to hide their belief that only Christians of a certain reactionary type or people who are members of certain approved religions can dominate all key features of government and society. They used to kind of hide their aims in this way, but now they're really overt. They say that our law should be based on their preferred interpretation of the Bible. And some of them are overt dominionists. They believe that only Christians of a certain type should be holding political office and should dominate the key drivers of American culture and society.
1: And yet,
2: at 10:55, it is 1A, the first hour of 1A right here on WKSU, IdeaStream Public Media. Thanks so much for being with us for part of your Wednesday morning. I'm Drew Mazzies here with Igal Kaufman. Good morning, Igal.
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3: And we would love to thank Ronald from Warren. Thank you so much, Ronald in Warren. We've done some really, really interesting reporting in Warren. I remember I was out there with Amy Eddings and, you know, we did some really cool stuff out there. So thank you very much, Ronald, for supporting the community. And I would very much like to thank Sarah and Jim in Akron.
2: Woohoo.
3: For an Idea Leader contribution. Thank you so much, Sarah and Jim. That puts us at 121 to go. We're making great, great headway. Mm-hmm. We're making good time. But, you know, it never hurts to step on the gas and activate those matching dollars from Joe in Olmsted Falls and Andrew in Cuyahoga Falls. They're Idea Leaders who are matching your gifts dollar for dollar until noon. So please take advantage of that. And we're hearing from, you know, our communities, but we're still looking to hear from Ashland, Ashtabula, Carroll, Columbiana, Harrison, Holmes, Huron, Medina, Trumbull, and Tuscarawas. So if you're in one of those, please get on the board when you can. I'd love to hear from you again in the boo. Shout out to the Ashtabula. Let's go. Let's get powered up. 844-217-8897 or online at WKSU.org.
2: This is the penultimate day of the pledge campaign. We wrap things up tomorrow, and I like that you said, you know, we will step on the gas. 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You know, having a strong pledge campaign right now puts us in good position for the rest of the year and for our fiscal year 2027. We've got a lot of election programming to kind of get planned and to get. We've got some voter guides in the works. 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
2: 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We had that great Idea Leader pledge just a couple of minutes ago, but not everyone can afford to pledge $100 a month. 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
1: We know our audience likes to be involved, and they are the power behind us. 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
3: Live from NPR News in Washington, I'm Windsor Johnston. Today marks 1 week since powerful flooding tore through communities in Tibet and Nepal. Rescue crews are still searching around a dozen hydropower plants for people who remain missing. NPR's Dee Hadid reports about 500 people are believed to be trapped inside.
4: Nepal's military is leading rescue effort, and on X they shared a video of khaki-clad men pulling themselves through on ropes in a narrow, dark, dripping tunnel. And just finding that tunnel is an achievement. Arnold Dix, a tunneling expert, describes the flood.
5: Like a bomb's gone off. We've got multiple power stations all blown up. In each of them, we've potentially got people trapped.
4: And he says it's a challenge to find the power stations because they were covered up by mud, debris, and boulders. They're trying to locate the tunnels or the plants because that will lead them into the turbines. A government spokesman said two tunnel rescue teams from India and another from China had arrived to assist Nepali workers. The spokesman said crews had not yet made any rescues. Dee Hadid, NPR News.
3: Russian President Vladimir Putin is professing support for Iran amid its conflict with the U.S. and Israel. NPR's Charles Maines reports from Moscow.
6: Ahead of yesterday's talks with Iran's president, Masoud Pezeshkian, at a regional security forum in Central Asia, Putin said he regretted the collapse of Iran's ceasefire with the U.S., but expressed solidarity with the Iranian people. Putin said Russia is, quote, trying to give you the help you need during this difficult time. Putin's comments come amid U.S. intelligence findings that Moscow has been providing Tehran with targeting assistance and perhaps more to strike U.S. military assets in the Middle East, a charge Putin has previously denied. Moscow and Tehran signed a strategic partnership agreement last year that expanded economic and military ties, but did not include a mutual defense pact. Charles Maines, NPR News, Moscow.
3: Immigration and Customs Enforcement says it now has enough body cameras for all of its officers and agents. NPR's Jimena Bustillo reports calls for ICE officers to wear the cameras have intensified after several deadly shootings this year.
7: The update comes after years of immigration officials telling lawmakers and civil liberties advocates that they did not have enough devices for a body-worn camera program to be implemented agency-wide. Now, Homeland Security Secretary Mark Wayne Mullen says he expects every agent in the field to be using one by the end of September.
8: That doesn't mean every ICE agent, everybody that's in the field, will have a body-worn camera. It's for our safety and the public safety, too.
7: In a statement to NPR, ICE said that training is still ongoing. It is still unclear how many cameras the agency has acquired. Earlier this year, top ICE officials told Congress they needed about 10,000 cameras for all their officers. Ximena Bustillo, NPR News, Washington.
3: This is NPR News.
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1: 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Good Wednesday morning to you. I'm coordinating producer Drew Mazias here with multiple media journalist Igal Kaufman. Good morning, Igal.
0: Good morning to you.
1: Good to talk to you. Good to hang here in the studio. We are here in day 7 of our Let's Get Powered Up fundraising campaign, highlighting the power of community, the power of those folks that are calling in, that are standing behind us every step of the way out in Northeast Ohio, contributing from across our 22 counties, saying we believe in the mission of public radio. 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But we can't stop now. 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
0: Yeah, and you know, now is the time. There's never been a better time to join this community and help us get powered up. What we need right now is some type of what we'd love to see right now is some type of a Incredible Hulk type figure who gets so enraged by all the stories that they might miss that they provide, you know, super funding for a situation like this and give us a call. What would your superpower be, Drew, if you were in that scenario?
1: I just can't stop thinking of Hulk smash through these goals, you know, like Hulk smash that 121 people that we still need to call in. My superpower, I want to be a shapeshifter. Nightcrawler from X-Men in the day. I just thought that would provide some really interesting opportunities to, you know, across the world, just get to do some interesting stuff and be a shapeshifter. What about you?
0: This is a weird one because I don't know how I would use it in crime fighting, but I've always wanted to just be able to...
1: Oh, we have to do crime fighting?
0: Well, I mean, I just thought it would be cool to have the power to just change your hair color or length, like... instantly, like at the drop of a hat, somebody's like, dude, what happened to your hair? I'll be like, oh, you don't like? Okay, how about, boom, ginger. Yeah. And suddenly I'm a redhead, and it's long, and then bang, it's short, and I'm blonde, and you know what I mean? Again, I don't know if this is a superpower or if it's just a power, but... I would be rocking that thing like crazy. Every time you look, it would be changed.
1: A method of confusion for your nemesis.
0: Somebody would punch me once. They'd turn to punch me again. They'd be like, wait a second. The guy I just punched was a blonde guy. You're not the guy I'm fighting.
1: What'd I do? Anyways, we brought that up because we want you, our listeners, who are calling in with your pledges, to let us know what you want your superpower to be. If you could have any superpower besides being a contributor to public radio.
0: That is a superpower.
1: That is a superpower in and of itself. But besides that, what kind of superpower would you want? When you call in at 844-217-8897. Tell us what you want your superpower to be. 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
0: Yeah.
1: So 844-217-8897. You know, the superpower of Joe and Andrew from Olmsted Falls and Cuyahoga Falls is to do a dollar-for-dollar match until 12 noon. Quite the superpower,
0: that
1: if you ask
0: me.
1: They have pledged to match every dollar we're getting until 12 noon. So your pledge is going twice as far, but only about 50 minutes until that pledge campaign or that match campaign runs out. 844-217-8897 or WKSU.org.
0: Yeah, we could really use, if there's any Bruce Waynes out there who've got, you know, some deep pockets and would like to, you know, be a superhero in that regard, feel free, you know, to drop a massive gift like that. 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Your superpower is that you're in this community supporting us. Mm-hmm. Honestly, it's such a great power. And right now, you can exercise that power. 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
1: Maybe your superpower is that when you're in conversation with folks, you get to go, you know what I heard on NPR yesterday?
0: Yeah.
1: I think that's a pretty cool superpower. 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And if you've already pledged, thanks so much.
9: This is 1A. I'm Jen White. Some of us may not think much about getting our annual checkup, but in 2023, more than 100 million Americans didn't have a primary care doctor at all. That's according to the National Association of Community Health Centers. We talked about why that is last month with several primary care doctors.
10: I think people are dismayed and despairing that they can't get in, that they don't actually understand what primary care could do for them if they had someone to partner with them, to shepherd them through sickness and in health. I don't blame people for wanting to pay the bills, put food on the table before they go to primary care, when primary care in this country has been hollowed out by our broken and flawed payment system.
9: You had lots to say too.
11: I have not been to a primary care doctor since I was a child. The last time I went to a doctor was in 2002. I don't have health insurance.
12: The reason I don't have a primary care physician is because the one that I had at Advantage Care Physicians left, did not send out a goodbye letter to her patients, and the entire network of ACPNY is very corporately managed. If you try to reach your doctor, you end up at a call center overseas.
13: I'm a registered nurse, actually, and I have never in my life had a primary care doctor. Whenever I had any kind of an issue, I've always used my gynecologist.
14: I was able to find a primary care physician because I was a retired physician, and lucky for me, but the reason that no one can find a primary care doctor is that no one wants to do that job anymore.
9: We weren't able to get to all your questions and concerns, but that doesn't mean we didn't hear them. Dr. Edmondson emailed us, "I sincerely hope that you will be revisiting the topic of the crisis in primary care, but with more of an emphasis on solutions." So for today's installment of our series, In Good Health, we're doing just that. 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She's a practicing family physician and the medical director of the Robert Graham Center for Policy Studies in Primary Care in Washington. 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
16: Thanks for having me.
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17: Thank you so much for having me.
9: And we still want to hear from you. 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So Dr. Bittinger, for those who might not have heard that last conversation, very briefly, what do primary care physicians do? What role do they play in our healthcare system?
17: Well, when it comes to what we do as primary care doctors, I like to put it into three categories. We do acute visits, right? If you turn an ankle, if you get strep throat, ideally you're calling your primary doctor first. We do chronic disease management, your diabetes, your high blood pressure. We can do that too. And then we do the prevention thing. So your mammograms, your vaccines, your routine blood work. And so that's a lot of different hats to wear, but we're well trained for all of those things.
9: One reason patients are struggling to find a good primary care doctor is because there simply aren't enough of them. The U.S. Health Resources and Services Administration, that falls under HHS, is projecting a shortage of more than 70,000 primary care doctors by 2038. Dr. Hufstetler, what factors are contributing to that shortage?
15: There are several. So first off, we're simply not training enough physicians to go into primary care. There is a pathway problem that leads us to a shortage. The second is that we have a big retiring community of family doctors. People are getting older, people are leaving the system and leaving communities that need it most. We also have a maldistribution. So while there are some places that are flush with primary care, there are lots of rural communities and less served communities that need more physicians.
9: So Dr. McBride, are there ways to address that pipeline problem, the problem that there simply aren't enough primary care physicians who are either currently practicing or who are headed in that direction in their practices?
16: Absolutely, there are solutions. There's no mystery, really, on how to solve this really catastrophic problem for all Americans. So the first thing is to pay for the conversations. Patients feel, understandably, like they are a set of body parts or a set of transactions. And the part of the reason that is because only 5% of healthcare spending goes to primary care. 95% of healthcare spending in this country goes to hospitalizations, ERs, visits, you know, procedures. So when you're in a primary care doctor's office and your primary care doctor is not able to spend the time with you that you need, you're going to not, A, be incentivized to go there, and also you're not going to be understood as a whole person. So step one is pay for the conversation, the relationship that is the glue of any healthcare relationship. Fund more primary care residency slots. Funding has been essentially frozen since 1997. And expand loan forgiveness so that a medical student can afford to choose this field. And then finally, strip out all the administrative stuff that has hollowed out primary care so that I can look at my patient in the eyes and not look at a screen. If you want to deploy AI, deploy and point AI at the administrative, you know, grunt work that we have to do that keeps us from talking to the person in front of us.
9: I want to focus in on that residencies question for just a moment. Dr. McBride, why are those slots frozen? Why was funding frozen for them?
16: You know, that is the million-dollar question. I think it's because we simply don't prioritize prevention. We don't understand, even though it's been proven again and again, that patients who have a doctor who knows their name and not just their diagnosis codes tend to do better and the system saves money. I'm baffled as to, you know, the reason people are so upset. One of the reasons is because people don't feel like they're known or understood in the system. And the simple thing is to have a primary care doctor who is a hub for problem solving, who knows that you have high cholesterol and you're caring for a mother with dementia. And those things are very much related.
9: Dr. Hufstetler, your thoughts about why there isn't more money going to fund those primary care residency slots?
15: Let's look at the background of how we fund graduate medical education. So in 1997, the Balanced Budget Act limited the number of residency positions for all training specialties across the United States. And the thought at the time was, we are training too many physicians, in fact. But realistically, over the course of time, population growth and changing in specialties has required us to grow and build more residency positions. Medicare itself has not increased their funding dramatically, except 1,000 additional spots that came about 4 years ago. States have made legislation and funding priorities to have more opportunities, and some healthcare institutions have also brought in their own training tracks for primary care residents. That being said, we have outpaced the number of trainees that are actually graduating and remaining in primary care. So the second part, outside of just training primary care tracked individuals, it's highlighting and emphasizing that internal medicine trainees are not all going to go into primary care. General pediatrics is not all going to stem from peds. Those people are going to subspecialize. So like Dr. McBride said, bringing in people that will actually bring in incentives, rather, that will actually help folks go into primary care, like loan forgiveness, that's a huge one, and incentivizing people to practice in communities with highest needs, like tax incentives, would really help provide those communities with more support.
9: Dr. Bittinger, the shortage means primary care physicians like yourselves are often overburdened and stretched for time. Where in your practice are you feeling the most strained right now?
17: Well, I think it has to do with two things. I think the first, like we're talking about, is the administrative asks You know, when it comes to portal messages, when it comes to the paperwork from home health companies, these are things that are demanded of us that do have value to our patient care, but it does take us away from those face-to-face interactions. And I think on that side of things, what we're really hurting for is flexibility, right? If somebody schedules with me for a 20-minute visit for high blood pressure, well, what if they come in and they've got a terrible headache? Now we should do more. We should do more physical exam. Maybe we should do more testing. I need to spend more time with that patient to keep them safe, but the system doesn't recognize that. And so I already have two more patients behind them backing up while I'm trying to do the right thing for that patient in front of me. So I think we need to find a way to change up or revolutionize how we schedule our patients and how we do this job.
9: Dr. McBride, you mentioned that completing paperwork eats up a lot of the time you could be spending with patients. How would it change your practice if you had that time back?
16: It would change it enormously. I mean, there's a huge conversation, as everyone here knows, about AI and how AI is here in medicine. I use AI every day. I specifically do not use it, however, to touch the patient-doctor relationship. If we are going to use AI, and AI is here whether we like it or not, it would be to point it at the administrative burdens that gunk up the system. I use AI, for example, to draft letters to insurance companies to say, why the heck won't you cover my patient's, you know, life-saving medication? Or to write a summary letter to an 80-year-old patient who needs everything in writing, of course. But if you point it at the relational aspects of care, we're really just industrializing, you know, the systems that already are failing primary care and patients.
9: We're talking to primary care doctors Lucy McBride, Allison Huffstetler, and Zachary Bittinger. We're also hearing from you. Zach emails, my wife and I are the parents of a 2.5-year-old living in rural Appalachia. Due to the accessibility and quality of primary care, we continually find it challenging to balance work and quality of life. I work for a nonprofit and am a volunteer firefighter, but the cost of living often forces me to spend less time volunteering and working on projects that benefit the community and more time juggling childcare. Well, coming up, could nurse practitioners be the unsung heroes of saving primary care? We get to that after the break. This is 1A.
1: 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Happy Wednesday morning. I'm Drew Mazias here in the studio with Egal Kaufman. Good morning, Egal.
0: Good morning, Drew.
1: And we are just having a blast listening to 1A and just all the great programming that you hear here on WKSU, IdeaStream Public Media, talking about people, you know, maybe putting off a doctor's visit. That's something we've talked a lot about on The Sound of Ideas over the years. I can't tell you how many shows we've done where we talk about men putting off their doctor's visits. And clearly, it's a local conversation, a local issue. 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
0: And right now, we would like to thank Harry from Vermilion, Catherine from Hudson, thank you so much, the both of you. And we'd like to check off another county because James in Medina has helped us get right. Medina County off the board.
1: Go Bees. Go Bees.
0: Go Bees. Go Bees. As the September County Countdown continues, we still are looking to hear from Ashland, Ashtabula. I'm looking at you, Boo. Where are you at? Carroll, Columbiana, Coshocton, Harrison, Holmes, and Huron, and Richland.
1: Mahoning,
0: Trumbull.
1: And Trumbull, Tuscarawas.
0: So we've got a few to go, but we're making good headway, and we are still looking for 118 overall, you know, contributions by the end of the day. And we've still got about 40 minutes of match dollars on the table, thanks to Idea Leaders Joe in Olmsted Falls and Andrew in Cuyahoga Falls. We couldn't do it without you guys. So right now, let's get powered up. We're on the second to last day of this pledge drive. 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
1: You know, we threw a lot of numbers and figures and things at you, but, you know, the takeaway away from this is that it is a great time to call in with your pledges of support. 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
0: Yeah, now is the time. 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
9: This is 1A. I'm Jen White. For today's installment of our In Good Health series, we're revisiting primary care and why a third of Americans don't have access to it. It's a follow-up to a conversation we had earlier this summer. We're here with Dr. Lucy McBride. She's a primary care physician in Washington, D.C., and author of the new book, Beyond the Prescription, A Doctor's Guide to Taking Charge of Your Health. Joining us in studio is Dr. Allison Hufstetler. She's a practicing family physician and the medical director of the Robert Graham Center for Policy Studies in Primary Care in Washington. And Dr. Zachary Bittinger. He's a family medicine physician at The Ohio State University Wexner Medical Center. We're also hearing from you.
18: I would like to share my saga of finding a primary care physician. It started off with my doctor of 35 years retiring around the time of the pandemic. In my search, I never found another doctor. I called my first primary care doctor, and she couldn't even help me. She said she needed one of her own. I found a doctor of osteopathy, and she lasted a year. I decided at that point in desperation that I would just personally ask an on-call doctor that I had spoken to. He relented very kindly and said, okay, but you'll probably have to wait months. 4 months later, I feel so blessed to have Dr. Wiseman in my life.
9: Thanks for that message. If you don't have a primary care physician, what's holding you back from getting one? And if you work in primary care or are simply struggling to access it, what solutions do you want to see? Email us at 1A@WAMU.org. Before we move on, I want to talk about that pipeline issue again and where the energy and the focus needs to come from to shift into a model that gets more primary care doctors into practice. Dr. Hufstetler, does that need to come from the doctors themselves, from medical schools, or is there a role the public has to play?
15: How about all of the above? So the public, let's start there. If people want to see more primary care, then you should talk to your legislators about this, because that's where the money actually comes from. So that's one ask. But realistically, if we want to get doctors into the communities that need them most, we can look at community-based training programs. So what do I mean by that? Let's look at communities where we know we have a physician shortage. Let's look at the resources like federally qualified health centers or rural health clinics in those areas, and those locations that have hospitals like critical access hospitals. Those are ripe for starting training programs. And if you get people into those areas, they oftentimes stay where they train. The best way to do that is also recruit from those areas. So get middle schoolers, get high schoolers excited about medicine in any capacity, whether it's the MA or the physician. If you start recruiting, get them back in those communities, they're more likely to stay there.
9: Dr. Bittinger, anything to add there? There's both a short-term option, talking to your legislator today. And then there's the long-term option of investing in younger people who are considering their career choices down the line.
17: Those are all fantastic options. The work that I actually personally do is once students are in medical school, the moment they get here, there's already the pressure to specialize. They already see their loans piling up. And so how do we take a step back from that fear and say, you're going to make a great living. You're going to do a great job. You should love what you do. And we want it to be in primary care. And so part of the work we're doing here at Ohio State is trying to get early exposure. How do we show these early students what family medicine, what internal medicine is? How do we get them excited about the breadth of this job? And so we want to grow that passion almost from day one so that we don't get derailed by fear or from distraction or other things.
9: Well, let's go to another message we received from one of you during our last conversation about primary care. Lisa said, despite your brief and commendable attempt to introduce the crucial role of nurse practitioners in addressing the growing shortage of primary care providers, it appeared the conversation was quickly redirected. This missed opportunity left me as an adult geriatric nurse practitioner with extensive experience in primary care with a distinct impression that our significant contributions were not adequately explored nor understood by your featured guests. Nurse practitioners are not merely supplementing physician services. We are integral frontline providers, independently managing a vast scope of patient needs, from preventative health screenings and patient education to the diagnosis and management of both acute illnesses and complex chronic conditions. Dr. McBride, what gaps are nurse practitioners filling in primary care?
16: Amen to the listener who wrote in. I mean, absolutely. Nurse practitioners and PAs are fantastic, especially when they're part of a team. They don't have to be part of a team, but I think the best model of primary care is a team where it's physician, NP, PA, pharmacist, behavioral health practitioner. I, in my own practice, employ two PAs who are phenomenal. What I'd push back is on the idea, however, that we can train our way out of the primary care shortage by substituting one workforce for another. It's not a competition between doctor versus NP. The problem is that our system is not paying anyone to spend time with patients, to understand the totality of their health issues that are social, emotional, economic, behavioral, medical. And you change that and you pay providers, NPPA, MD, to show up in primary care, and you attract everyone to the place that should be, in my mind, the crown jewel of medicine in the U.S.
9: Well, to that point, we also got this email from Steven who says, my primary care health care provider is a nurse practitioner who worked with my primary care doctor who retired. She doesn't have an MD, but I think she's as knowledgeable as my former physician, knows my complete health history, can write prescriptions, and provides excellent care. Can the gap in primary care physicians be filled with nurse practitioners and other health care professionals who aren't burdened with the debt incurred by getting a full medical degree? Now, the median amount of medical school debt for the class of 2025 was $215,000. It's according to the Association of American Medical Colleges. And that's compared to the median debt for graduate level nursing school, which is estimated to be between $40,000 and $55,000. But this is only for graduate level degree programs, not the associate or the bachelor's degrees. And that's according to the American Associations of Colleges of Nursing. Dr. McBride, your response to Stephen's idea that nurses and healthcare professionals with less expensive degrees could fill this gap.
16: Amen. Yes. Again, I think anyone who is passionate about primary care as understanding the whole person, anyone who is trained and able to provide evidence-based, relationship-centered care that treats someone's cholesterol, blood pressure, and their, you know, emotional distress in one room, that is fantastic. If you have an ND, MD, an NP, or a PA, all hands on deck at this point. We need everyone who is trained and able to be in primary care at this critical moment.
9: We got this message from Dr. Fields, who writes, advanced nurse practitioners are the answer to the shortage of primary care providers, and they're cost effective. Do not ignore this. There is an amount of misogyny in this equation, too. And we should note here that women make up about 77% of the professionally active nurse practitioner workforce in the U.S. That's according to a recent analysis from KFF. So, Dr. Hufstetler, do you see a misogyny piece in this equation as well?
19: I don't
15: think that that's the case, and I'll push back a bit about this. So when we look at the family medicine workforce specifically, with most recent graduating classes, we see a preponderance of women entering the family medicine field. You do, of course, have more women also nurse practitioners. When I think about the actual elements of importance here, we want to have a team that is going to create healthy communities. If we're really looking at the root causes and what our goal is, is to make people and keep people healthy. To do so, you want team-based care. Let me put out an analogy. If you want a great aviation system, wonderful pilots, then you have different levels of training for each airline, right? So you're going to have some private pilots, you're going to have commercial pilots that fly regional jets, and you have commercial pilots that fly really large Airbuses. Those are different levels of training, no worse and no better, but they have different ways of flying. Same thing for healthcare system. I have flown an Airbus for the past 15 years, and I'm very good at flying that airplane. But I want other people who fly a regional jet to be on my team. So we need to approach it with looking at the skills that they bring to the table and making a team-based approach. I don't think that gender is a problem in this field, in primary care specifically.
9: Let's go to another message from one of you. We got this question. I'm curious how your panelists believe the implementation of a single-payer healthcare system, aka Medicare for All, could impact the deficit in primary physicians. Dr. Hufstetler.
15: I think when we consider how a deficit works and how this is coming to fruition, we really have to look at the way that primary care functions in the community. And so looking back at community health models that are most beneficial to population health is going to be strategic in that.
9: Anything to add, Dr. Bittinger?
17: Yeah, I think it's a great point to bring up, because how doctors are paid is integral to all of these issues, right? If we're not fairly reimbursed for the work that we do, like we started this segment, then fewer doctors are going to want to come into the field, fewer doctors are going to stay. And I think if we come up with a system that better rewards primary care work, especially if we don't have to navigate through the administrative nightmare that is a million different healthcare policies and companies, I think that further drives people to want to do this kind of job, because they don't have to live in fear of their patients not being taken care of the right way.
9: Well, I'm thinking back to our last conversation, Dr. Bittinger, and you urged potential medical students who might pursue primary care not to be deterred by medical debt. But if part of the question here is how we pay primary care physicians, how realistic is it, especially in a moment when policy around student loans keeps changing? So for instance, a new federal policy capped the amount of graduate medical students, can borrow at $200,000 or $50,000 per year. How realistic is it for people not to take that into consideration when they're making a decision about how to focus their education?
17: It's a big ask. Right? How do we ask students to put aside their financial worries in an effort to get them to practice a style of medicine that we desperately need? And I don't think there's a simple answer. I think overall it's challenging to cap the amount of loans that are offered, because medical schools and training is only getting more expensive. So we need our students to at least be able to get in the door. I think beyond that, it's about creating stepwise change so that in this line of work, we're starting to reward, like we're talking about, the relationships, that we're rewarding the preventative measures so that we're encouraging our patients to get those mammograms and colonoscopies to get their shots. And I think that work is being done. I don't think such things happen overnight. And so we're kind of asking students, our colleagues, even our patients to kind of bear with us as we advocate for change.
9: We're talking to primary care doctors Zachary Bittinger, Lucy McBride, and Allison Hufstetler. And we're hearing from you. Dana emails, I wish I could say all was swell, but I have no primary care doctor. When I was younger, I had someone for years, but I felt like he was always writing me off, so I moved on. A different woman doctor refused to order a test I felt I needed after an injury. I realized she also was not in my corner. I don't believe there is equality in medical care. Some of us get short shrifted as if our lives don't matter. It's like a smell in the air you can't ignore. It's so dang unfair that some women just do not get equal care. We've had a lot of conversations about the gender gap in medical care on this program. You can find all of those under our In Good Health series at the1a.org. Dr. McBride, we heard from a lot of women and people in the vulvar community during our last conversation who said they rely on their OBGYNs for primary care. How does gender complicate access to primary care?
16: So, yeah, a huge number of women use their OBGYNs as their primary care doctor, understandably, because that's who they see every year. OBGYNs are wonderful. They're also surgeons. They're trained in reproductive health and not in managing your cholesterol, your thyroid, your depression, or kind of shepherding you through your heart disease risk over 40 years. Meanwhile, conditions that affect women, take perimenopause and menopause, which will affect every woman if she, you know, lives to middle age, are get quietly filed under women's issues and fall through the cracks between specialties. Heart disease is the number one killer of women, and it's still under-recognized in women. So, you know, my advice is, even if you love your OBGYN, you still need someone whose job is your whole body primary care physician. At the same time, given the shortage, as we've been talking about, and given that a lot of OBGYNs have taken it upon themselves to learn about menopause, like I had to, I wasn't trained during residency, they can be wonderful adjuncts to your whole team of health providers.
1: 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It's part of the Let's Get Powered Up fundraising campaign, Day 7, The Power of Community Keeping Us Going. Drew Mazzi is here with Egal Kaufman. Good morning, Egal.
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1: 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We set out this morning with a goal of getting 150 different callers from 22 counties across Northeast Ohio to call in with their pledges of support this Wednesday. We are down to 110. We are making slow but steady progress, and we know that we can make that goal happen by the end of the day. 844-217-8897 or WKSU.org.
0: You know, we are getting powered up here, and it's the power of community that keeps us going all year long. And, you know, we've got radio here, we've got TV, we've got all sorts of things. And, you know, one of the cool things about us is that we're here downtown. You know, you can come, we've got events happening here all the time. We're in Playhouse Square. You'll get opportunities to meet us and see us out in town. And when you come here one of these times, you'll see our wonderful new studios. We just recently revamped our radio studios. And you can see the magic of it happen. We've got multiple shows happening right now. Right next to us, WCLV is pumping classical music out. Just over there, Jazz Neo's doing their thing. It all happens here, and let me give you some of the behind-the-scenes magic of it. Just sure. Before this break, Drew had to step out, and we almost came back in with just me.
1: Wow.
0: And it doesn't sound monumental, but that would have been a real Home Alone moment for you all. You guys, you would have seen me try aftershave for the first time. You would have heard me scream the
1: whole... I'll never do that to you, Egal.
0: That would have been terrible. I was about to start booby-trapping the studio and preparing for robbers. So... those are the kind of things that you support, those kind of shenanigans. And right now, I would like to thank some of those people who supported us. Susan from North Ridgeville, Meredith from Oberlin, Lorain County showing up strong there. We've got an Anonymous from Lakewood, Douglas from Lakewood, Denise from Lakewood. Thank you so much, Lakewood. Lakewood coming in strong. Diane from Chesterland, Geauga County. Susan from Cuyahoga Falls, another Summit. Marion from Boca Grande, Florida. And Lana from Fort Myers, Florida. You know, this is an interesting phenomenon. I am quite popular. You don't hear this often from me. My parents will tell you all about it, but I'm very popular in Florida. So that could be the Egal knock-on effect happening, but it could also just be some of the many people who appreciate all of the different content. Ohio expats, maybe they're...
1: I was just in a big expat community down in Florida.
0: They have no connection at all, and maybe they've heard one of our national stories and caught on to us and support the great work we do. We could not do it without all of you in Big Mouth, Florida. That's what Boca Grande means, right?
1: Absolutely, yes.
0: That is the name. So thank you, all of you in Boca Grande. Thank you, Marion. Thank you, Lana and Fort Myers. We couldn't do it without you, but we've still got plenty of time left. This is the penultimate, which means second to last day of this drive. We've got 110 to go today, so let's hear from you. Power us up, 844-217-8897 or online at WKSU.org.
1: An uncle of mine lives in Fort Myers, Florida. He's coming up for a wedding this weekend. I think he's just spreading the word of Idea Stream down there in Fort Myers. So he's getting ready to fly up, and people from Fort Myers calling in with their pledges of support. We have a match, a dollar match going on for another 18 minutes. 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Again, that phone number is 844-217-8897 to take advantage of that match challenge, or go online to WKSU.org. If you've already pledged, thanks so much.
9: Let's get back to our discussion about primary care and why a third of Americans don't have access to it. It's a follow-up to a conversation we had earlier this month, and it's part of our series, In Good Health, when we put your questions to the experts. We're here with Dr. Lucy McBride. She's a primary care physician in Washington, D.C., and author of the new book, Beyond the Prescription, A Doctor's Guide to Taking Charge of Your Health. Joining us in studio is Dr. Allison Hufstetler. She's a practicing family physician and the medical director of the Robert Graham Center for Policy Studies in Primary Care in Washington. And Dr. Zachary Bittinger. He's a family medicine physician at The Ohio State University Wexner Medical Center. And many of you have questions. We got this email. What impact does the fact of giant corporations owning so many practices have? I should think it profound. Doctors being moved around during the week from one location to another, for example. I haven't had a primary physician in years. No one is taking patients. When my nurse practitioner moved on, it took over 6 months just to get another one. My family was a doctor in independent practice with two other doctors. He died in 1986. The kinds of complaints I have and hear today are not the things he faced. We also heard from Heron, who says, as a recently retired primary care physician, I'm very thankful for this discussion. I would have continued working for many more years if it wasn't for the greed of the corporate medicine. I would still work if there was a corporate free medicine. I would still be volunteering at a local free clinic. Dr. Bittinger, let's first talk about what corporatization means in medicine. Help us understand that.
17: Well, I think when we use these kinds of words, what we mean is the growth of a large organization that employs many physicians. And I think on the nice side of things, that offers a lot of power. It offers a lot of resources. In my office, for example, we can have a counselor, we can have a pharmacist, we can have a dietitian. So it offers a lot more because of the collective power of that organization. I think on the downside, unfortunately, that means that we all have to abide by the same rules. And so that same flexibility that we're all asking for might not be as possible when we've got these large organizations.
9: Well, Dr. Hufstetler, I want to circle back to something you mentioned earlier, which is the presence of community care. And so how do you think this shift towards more corporatized medicine affects the ability to stand up community-based medical centers that provide primary care?
15: Let me pull out the idea of federally qualified health centers and community health centers, and we can come back to them because they are a different legislated and different funded opportunity. But when you look at private practices that are trying to stand up in small communities, it is exceedingly challenging to get malpractice insurance, to get the startup costs, to get grants and loans to build those private practices. The ones that do exist are often bought, like Dr. Bittinger said, by private entities, whether that's a hospital system or private equity more recently. And so when you think about the advantages of that private practice model, you have the decision-making power for everything about your practice. You pick how long you spend with patients. You pick your after hours and if you have them. You pick your nurse's salary and how you compensate them for PTO if they're working over lunch. When you move to a corporate structure, you have less independence in that. It does buy you additional structural help, like a dietitian or a pharmacist, but you lose a lot of the independence in decision-making and have to flex more to what the hospital system or private equity team would require of you in order for them to cover their costs and make a profit.
9: Well, and that's my other question about the financial incentives. If you're talking about corporatized medicine, what is their focus based on maybe a small private community-based practice?
15: I can't speak for a large organization at whole, but if you look towards certainly private equity, they're responsible to their stakeholders, and so they are trying to make a profit. Healthcare, in my mind, is a right and not something that we should have to be making any money on. And so whether or not it's ethical or right, that's another consideration. Corporations and healthcare systems also have to make money in order to exist. That pressure is placed downwards on primary care. Primary care, when someone says to me, how do you save money in primary care? I say, that is the wrong question. I want you to invest in primary care because investing in people's health and community's health up front will do wonders for that community, and it has the side effect of saving money downstream. So stop asking me to save money. Start asking me to keep people healthy.
9: And you said you wanted to pull out federally funded clinics. Let's circle back to that.
15: Sure. So very briefly, FQHCs and community health centers that are run by HRSA, the Health Resources and Services Administration, are a group of national health centers that care for 1 in 9 adults, and they offer community-based resources, put people in the highest need areas, and are really a private practice type of model that have a lot of autonomy. They have some reporting requirements, but they get a different type of funding stream that gives them more autonomy and independence.
9: Let's go back to our email. We got this from Gretchen, who writes, 10 years ago, my primary care physician became a concierge provider. The cost per patient began at $1,000 a year, and with yearly increases, it has now grown to $2,500. He's a popular doctor, and he's now able to spend extra time on the included annual wellness checkup. I don't begrudge him the increased income, particularly since many of his enrolled patients are older, that is, Medicare patients, but I know I may not be able to afford the next few price increases. Dr. McBride, you've moved into a concierge service model, but it's a term you don't like. Why not?
16: So yeah, I practice in a membership model, and I really don't like the word concierge because it now seems to encompass everything from doctors who spend an hour with you and understand your whole health. And like, take for example, my patient who I just saw last week, who's 80, was just hospitalized, who's grieving the loss of his spouse and also has chest pain. You need that time. But it also encompasses the clinics that are selling you IV drips and supplements and non-evidence-based treatments. Look, these models exist because mainstream primary care is failing patients and doctors, not unilaterally, but we all want the same thing. Patients and doctors both want time to build trust, to build rapport, to be understood and to understand. The corporatization of medicine means that the person deciding how long your appointment is has never met you. They're not a physician. So doctors like me have sidestepped the system to be able to run the practice in the way that you are trained to deliver the kind of care you want to for your patients. This is obviously a big problem, right? This is a short-term, you know, lifeboat for doctors. It's not a solution. The solution is on a grander scale. It's policy change, as we've been discussing from the beginning. And that's what has to happen on a national scale, because as Dr. Hofstetler said, healthcare should be a right, not a privilege. The kind of model I'm talking about needs to be scaled, and that is absolutely possible where insurance companies and big hospital systems aren't dictating the terms. Doctors and patients are.
9: Hmm. Were you at all conflicted when you shifted to a new model?
16: Absolutely. I mean, these are not small decisions. You know, we go into medicine when I was like 12 and decided I wanted to be a doctor, not because I'm greedy, but because you want to care for patients. You want to care for the whole person. You want to understand who they are, what their goals are, what their vulnerabilities are. And then when you get into medicine and you realize in primary care what you're up against, and you see that, you know, 50% of primary care doctors report burnout, and something like 30% of primary care doctors are either considering or actually leaving primary care, and the pressures on primary care is so enormous, and patients understandably are frustrated, you get creative. And instead of joining a big hospital system where administrators are telling me how much, you know, RVUs, how much time I can spend with my patient, I built my own practice. I'm a dinosaur. But what I think, and why I wrote this book, Beyond the Prescription, is to help the average listener, reader, squeeze more juice out of that transactional 15-minute appointment with your doctor, and then advocate for policy change on a national scale. Because again, everyone deserves a doctor who knows their name, not just their diagnosis codes.
9: We're talking to primary care doctors, Lucy McBride, Allison Hofstetler, and Zachary Bittinger. And we're hearing from you. We got this from Dr. Edmondson. As a retired family physician, I was very pleased to hear that 1A would be addressing the primary care shortage crisis in the U.S. While your guests clearly articulated some of the major challenges facing primary care physicians and patients, I believe that they failed to adequately address some of the possible solutions that are being implemented. Medicare and commercial insurance programs are now supporting the development of accountable care organizations. ACOs are legal entities which allow groups of healthcare providers to collaborate with one another without breaking antitrust laws. For primary care providers, this means working together to improve quality and reduce costs. PCPs are rewarded financially through shared savings when they can demonstrate that measures of care are improving and that overall cost of care has gone down. The PCPs receive a share of that saved money. Dr. Hofstetler, tell us more about accountable care organizations.
15: Great. So back in the early 2000s, Elliot Fisher, this wonderful doc, decided let's figure out a way to make health systems and really clinicians responsible and accountable to patients. So like you said, people collaborate, they coordinate care, their goal is to keep people healthy, and in the long term, that should save money. That is, and then they use this capitated program typically for payment. All right, that's very technical. Let's make it understandable. Let's talk about your grocery store shopping list with your family. If you go to the grocery store as a parent and granddad goes to the grocery store and you order Instacart, everything gets delivered. You have 3 gallons of milk, 15 apples, and 0 vegetables. And 2 gallons of milk get wasted and you throw them away at the end of the week. What it should look like in a coordinated system is you, one person, is in charge of that grocery list. That's your family doctor, your primary care doctor. They're in charge of that grocery list. You put it all together. You have one person that orders, one person that goes to the grocery store. You come home with your milk, your vegetables, your 5 apples, and the fruit snacks to keep your toddler happy, and everyone is much better off. You have reduced the number of visits that you're going to the grocery store, and you have reduced the waste in the system. So let's make that accountable to the healthcare system. If you look at the wasted milk, that's your wasted expenses in healthcare. If you look at the extra trips to the grocery store, those are your avoided hospitalizations and emergency room visits. And that is the goal. They're happy, and everyone is much better off. You have reduced the number of visits that you're going to the grocery store, and you have reduced the waste in the system. So let's make that a

0: and you can spend it on whatever you want. So she buys the groceries for $30. You get $10 back. She gets $10 and she's happy as a clam. And now she's going to continue doing that in the future because she knows there is a benefit for her too.
1: 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It is the penultimate day of our fundraising challenge campaign. 108 people we want to have call by the end of the day. We know we can do it, one person at a time. 844-217-8897 or WKSU.org. I'm Drew Mazias in the studio here with Egal Kaufman. Egal, we've got some great momentum here, but we need people to keep on calling. 844-217-8897 or WKSU.org.
2: Yeah, we're talking about the power of community here. We had a goal of 150 to start the day. We've got 108 to go. I'm going to get real with you. I know I'm the guy you go to for, you know, rosy blue sky news and happy endings. I got to be real with you. We're going to have to kick it up a notch if we're going to match, if we're going to hit this goal by the end of the day. Here's a great incentive. We've only got about 5 minutes left to hit this dollar-for-dollar match that Joe in Olmsted Falls and Andrew in Cuyahoga Falls have left out there for us. These two generous idea leaders who we're still doing the research, maybe brothers, maybe mortal enemies. We don't know.
1: Not sure.
2: They may be total strangers. 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We've got 106 to go now, thanks to two more. So let's thank some people. Marsha in Akron, Carol and Bruce in Massillon, Nancy in Wadsworth. Thank you so much. Lynn from Lyndhurst. Lynn, you're a diamond. You're so good, they named the whole town after you. So thank you so much. Join these people and help us get there. 106 to go. You know, what do we have, like 6 hours, seven hours to get there? You do the math. I'm not going to. You go ahead and do that math on your own time. Pull over. Don't do it while you're driving. But the point is, we need to kick it up a notch. We need to get powered up, and you can help us do that by giving us a call. 844-217-8897 or visit us online at WKSU.org.
1: 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Again, whatever level you pledge at in the next 2 minutes, those dollars go twice as far thanks to Joe and Andrew, the Falls brothers from Olmsted Falls and Cuyahoga Falls. We're running with it. It's been great. It's been working so far. 844-217-8897 or WKSU.org.
2: Yeah, and look, it's the second last day of these pledge drives. Personally, I love them. I have a blast doing
1: this. They're a lot of fun.
2: I know. So now, I recognize they may not be as fun for you as they are for me. I try to do my best, but we recognize that, you know, it's not always the funnest part of your month, but it's so crucial that we have you call in now and help us, because it's the power of community that keeps us going all year long. And we need you now more than ever to get us powered up. We've got big, big plans for 26, for the rest of 26, for 27, for 28. We've got really big plans to keep going and keep showing you new things all over the 22 counties in Northeast Ohio. I'm still looking for my friends in Ashtabula. I love you out there. Let's hear from someone. Still looking for Ashland, Trumbull, and Tuscarawas. We just had another Medina. So Medina's checked off here now, but we still got more to go. 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We've got these dollar matches on the table. You can match there and just power up and keep the momentum going. Give us a call.
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3: Live from NPR News, I'm Lakshmi Singh. Civilians may be among the casualties in the latest wave of strikes in the Persian Gulf between the United States and Iran. A spokesperson for U.S. Central Command says American forces never target civilians, but is aware of the Iranian state media's reports. NPR's Aya Batraoui has details from Dubai.
4: Iran's foreign ministry says shrapnel from a U.S. attack in Hormozgan province along the Strait of Hormuz hit a wedding, killing and wounding people. Iranian officials say communication towers in the area were also knocked out. Iran's state TV, quoting a local official, reports most of those wounded are women and children who were transferred to a hospital in Minab, the same city where Iran says a U.S. strike in February killed at least 120 school children. The Pentagon is still investigating that attack. President Trump says the latest U.S. strikes are in retaliation for Iran's, quote, failed attempt at adding sea mines in the Strait of Hormuz. He warned of further strikes if Iran responds. But Iran immediately fired back at U.S. troops in the region, with Jordan and Kuwait reporting Iranian missile attacks. Aya Batraoui, NPR News, Dubai.
3: The Trump administration is vying for more control of Venezuela's oil sector. Energy Secretary Chris Wright has traveled to Caracas to oversee the signing of an oil deal. Wright spoke to CNBC's Squawk Box about the parameters of the agreement.
5: What this deal is to partner the United States with the development of oil and gas resources in Venezuela. It's not a displacement or a replacement of private companies. Business drives progress. Business will drive the growth of oil and gas production in Venezuela. But the United States' involvement both benefits the taxpayers of the United States with discounted oil and enormous reserves, but the United States government will not be the operator or producer of those reserves.
3: The U.S. is partnering with a controversial Venezuelan businessman, Alejandro Betancourt. He was under investigation in Europe for money laundering. Some Republicans are turning against data centers, despite President Trump digging in his heels on the matter. Trump has said communities that do not want data centers must want to be, quote, backwards and poor. And NPR's Deepa Shivaram reports that puts him at odds with what most Americans seem to believe.
6: AI data centers have become a defining issue for the midterm elections, especially for Republicans in states like Texas and Ohio, who are starting to take a different approach than the president. Brendan Steinhauser is a Republican and the head of the Alliance for Secure AI, a group that advocates for more regulation of the technology.
7: It's not good for Republicans if Republicans are seen as doing the bidding of the data center companies or big tech.
6: After construction, these facilities don't provide that many jobs, and they're an enormous drain on local utilities. Recent polling from Gallup shows that 7 in 10 Americans oppose the construction of a data center in their community. Deepa Shivaram, NPR News.
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8: Local news now from WKSU, IdeaStream Public Media. I'm Josh Boos. Good afternoon. State troopers will have an increased presence on Ohio's roads this upcoming Labor Day weekend. And the Ohio Department of Transportation says it's reducing the size and scope of work zones to accommodate for more people traveling. Last Labor Day, 27 people were killed in crashes in Ohio, up 35% from the year before. A former Summit County Sheriff's deputy who says she was fired for supporting Sheriff Candy Fothery's political opponent has settled her federal lawsuit for $235,000. The Beacon Journal reports Stacey Clark's settlement is the second involving a deputy who made the same claim. Former Deputy Gregory Taylor settled for more than $87,000 in July. Cleveland school leaders say they've made changes in the wake of transportation issues with buses during the first week of school. Some parents say the district's consolidation plan has forced their kids into new buildings, causing mistakes with pickups and drop-offs. Courtney Yancey says her daughter was put on a bus at the end of one school day when she wasn't supposed to be.
9: It had been 58 minutes that nobody had eyes or could account for my daughter.
8: The district has apologized for the incident and says it's going back through documentation for all students now to ensure proper transportation procedures are followed. Food bank visitors are struggling, often choosing between paying for medicine or buying food, according to a new survey from the Ohio Association of Food Banks. Executive Director Jory Novotny adds half of their visitors aren't getting federal food assistance.
10: Most of the time because their incomes are slightly too high to qualify for SNAP, and sometimes because the difficulty in applying and receiving eligibility and approval for SNAP. Many of our older adults tell us that they don't participate because the benefit for them is so low.
8: Sunny skies and hot temperatures will continue this afternoon. Highs in the low 90s. It's going to feel like the triple digits. And a heat advisory is in effect through 8 tonight. It's 12:06.
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12: 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Good afternoon. I'm Andrew Meyer. Thank you so much for being with us during our Let's Get Powered Up fundraising campaign. It is day 7, almost the end. It's the penultimate day. Almost done, but we've got some serious work to do today. 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I am joined this hour by our great environment reporter, Zaria Johnson. So good to be with you
13: today.
12: Hello,
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12: And we've got some work to do today and some big goals for the day. We are looking to hear from 150 people across all the communities that we reach in Northeast Ohio. And who are we talking about? Well, we're talking about you. I know. I got your attention now. It's you. 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Now we want you to take action. 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
13: Yeah, and Andrew mentioned we're looking for you to help us get that number down from 150 contributors by the end of the day. And we've made some significant progress so far. 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And we are keeping track of the counties we hear from. So far, we've heard from Lake, Lorain, Medina counties, Wayne counties. We even had a contributor from New York. But we have a fair number of counties to go through still. We need Ashland, Ashtabula, Carroll, Columbiana, Holmes, Huron, so many more we haven't yet heard from. So give us a call, 844-217-8897 or online, WKSU.org.
12: I see one of the names on the list is Tuscarawas.
13: Yes.
12: We were in Tuscarawas just a short while ago. We were there for office hours. Mm-hmm. You're going, what? Office hours? What's office hours? As part of our election coverage, which started months ago, we're getting out to hear what you need to know this election season. It's all part of Listen, Engage, Vote 2026. And we're really leaning into the listening part this time around, because how best can we do the reporting that you need other than to hear it from you? So we were in the library in Dover earlier this summer, and you know, we've heard from hundreds of people across Northeast Ohio telling us what information they need to make the best choices they can for themselves and their communities when they go to vote.
13: Exactly.
12: It's part of what you make possible when you contribute you're helping the efforts of our entire content team basically get you the information that you most need. It's your financial support that makes it all possible.
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15: I'm Peter O'Dowd in Phoenix. It's Here and Now. In just 2 days, North Carolina will mail out ballots for the midterm election, and it comes at an uncertain time. The Trump administration is trying to restrict voting by mail, and state election officials in North Carolina are also pushing some big last-minute changes. Colin Campbell is Capitol Bureau Chief for WUNC in Chapel Hill. Colin, welcome back.
16: Hey, Peter, thanks for having me.
15: And let's start with this news from the federal level. The president is trying to use the Postal Service to restrict voting by mail. There's an ongoing legal fight we've been hearing about over the past couple of days. How's North Carolina dealing with the uncertainty of that story?
16: Well, North Carolina is certainly going to have the one of the more difficult times of states in dealing with this if this goes through and the courts allow it to proceed over the next couple of days and weeks, because we're one of the first states, as you mentioned, to start mailing out absentee ballots. That's going to happen at noon on Friday. And we're sort of waiting to hear information about how this might be implemented. I think the state elections board seems to be taking a wait-and-see approach to see what ultimately comes down and has to be implemented. But we saw the state attorney general, Democrat Jeff Jackson, last week join other attorneys general across the country in filing a lawsuit. And he says some of the changes that could take place as part of this Postal Service process would be, in his words, nearly impossible to implement within the next week here in the state as counties across the state start this process.
15: Well, yesterday we reported on a federal whistleblower who said the U.S. Postal Service is rushing to create this new portal that states would have to use to submit a list of verified voters. And the report from the whistleblower says the Postal Service is just unequipped to create that system in such a short amount of time. What's the view from North Carolina? Were officials there prepared to comply and to make that list?
16: I think that's going to be the big challenge. They have not said a whole lot about their preparations, what they've been doing. I've asked some questions of the State Board of Elections today and haven't heard back. The State Board of Elections members had a closed session meeting with attorneys for the Elections Board just this morning to hear an update on where the legal wrangling around this stands and what this might look like in North Carolina. But certainly I think there's a big fear that with all the potential pitfalls in this system, that, you know, if the barcodes are being scanned and something doesn't scan correctly, then you have a whole batch of ballots that get sent back to the states and counties and start the process over again. This may be not a huge issue if you're a voter who's an early bird and casting your ballot here in September, but as we get closer to Election Day, North Carolina requires that absentee ballots be received at the County Board of Elections by the time polls close on Election Day. And certainly, if the process gets dragged out to get your absentee ballot and get it back where it needs to go, some folks might not have their votes counted in time.
15: You know, at the same time, there's also big changes potentially coming from the state's Republican-led State Board of Elections. What do we need to know about some of the rules and things they're considering there?
16: Yeah, so the State Board of Elections in North Carolina is controlled by a Republican majority, as you mentioned, because they're appointed by the state auditor, which is kind of an unusual system, but was a way that the legislature tried to put GOP control over elections administration in this state. And they passed some new rules back in July that would change some of the processing procedures, particularly for absentee ballots. If you had a mistake in your ballot, the envelope wasn't sealed correctly, you didn't sign it in the right place, the process would be changed to be a little bit more cumbersome, where you might have to start the whole process of requesting and voting by mail over again, rather than making some more minor tweaks to correct the problems and mistakes on your ballot. So that's been a big concern among voting rights groups here. There was a lot of protest, including from Democratic Governor Josh Stein, when this went through the administrative review process. That ended up getting forcing it to be put on hold probably until after the election because it requires review from our state legislature. Our state legislature is not in session until after Election Day, as all the lawmakers are back in their districts campaigning. But we found out in the last day or so that the State Board of Elections may go ahead with this through a different process by sending out a memo with guidance to local election officials to implement some of these rules on a different level. There was a meeting this morning to discuss that. They postponed it to Friday morning. So we may be finding out hours before absentee ballots go out what these final rules actually look like.
15: Well, wait a minute. If there are changes coming out hours before absentee ballots are set to be put in the mail, what might that mean? Could it affect the election?
16: Potentially, sir, you know, these are all sort of minor tweaks, but you know, the challenge for North Carolina specifically is that we have extremely close elections where ballots, particularly absentee ballots, get challenged after the election when a race, and sometimes statewide races like our U.S. Senate race, could come down to, you know, a 1,000-vote margin, and suddenly you see a lot of legal wrangling over, you know, who followed the rules, what were the rules, were the rules constitutional, were they legal? So there's a lot of potential pitfalls that could sort of gum up the works here in North Carolina, depending on how these are implemented and if we have really close elections here that attract a lot of scrutiny in the coming months or so.
15: Colin, just briefly, we've been talking about policy. What do everyday voters, what do people in North Carolina think about all this?
16: You know, I don't know that people are following the ins and outs. I mean, we're talking about meetings of the State Board of Elections, the Rules Review Commission, things that even some journalists probably aren't super up to date on how some of these things work. I think a lot of people are going to be finding out if some of these rules and procedures are problematic. They're going to learn in the coming weeks as they get their absentee ballots, as they try to vote, as they discover some problems in the way things work that's maybe not as smooth as it has been in past elections. So I think we're gonna hear from people as we go through this election process as any of these things cause problems.
15: Colin Campbell is Capitol Bureau Chief for WUNC in Chapel Hill. Colin, thank you.
16: Thanks a lot.
14: The man accused of shooting and killing Charlie Kirk, the conservative activist, will stand trial. A Utah judge made that ruling yesterday. The defendant is Tyler Robinson. Kirk was founder of Turning Point USA, a conservative youth organization. He was shot and killed nearly a year ago at Utah Valley University. We have on the line Sean Higgins, reporter with member station KUER in Salt Lake City. Sean, welcome to the program.
17: Thank you for having me, Scott.
14: So the judge here, Tony Graff in Provo, Utah, ruled prosecutors gave enough evidence to proceed to trial. Tell us about some of that evidence.
17: So there is a lot of evidence here, and that was the main job of the prosecution, was to show probable cause that there was enough evidence that Robinson should stand trial. I think first and foremost here, there's the fact that Robinson turned himself into police the day after the shooting. And outside of that, there's also surveillance video that we've seen from the day of the shooting that prosecutors say shows Robinson arriving on the Utah Valley University campus, moving around, even moving across the rooftop where police say Kirk was shot from, and then ultimately escaping campus that day. DNA evidence was presented that links him to the rifle that was allegedly used to kill Kirk. There are messages between Robinson and his romantic partner at the time that prosecutors say amounts to a confession as well.
14: And yesterday in court, the defense also made its case. Can you tell us a little about that?
17: So the defense was really two parts to this. First and foremost, they were really pushing back on publishing this evidence at all ahead of a trial. Their main argument was that this is such a high-profile case that a future jury pool would be tainted if all the evidence was made public and a fair trial would be impossible. And the other prong of that is the state is going after what's called an aggravated murder charge here in Utah, which carries the death penalty. And the defense is really focused on taking that off the table. So they are arguing that Tyler Robinson did not put anyone else at risk when he shot and killed Charlie, allegedly shot and killed Charlie Kirk. That is a key component of the code here in Utah. You have to knowingly put other people at risk. And those were the two main arguments that were presented.
14: Yeah. Now, will prosecutors also argue that the motivation here was political?
17: Prosecutors are seeking what's called a victim targeting enhancement that says that Tyler Robinson targeted Charlie Kirk because of his political beliefs. As you said before, Charlie Kirk founded Turning Point USA, a very overtly political organization toward conservative, religious, Republican politics. And the only evidence that is showing any sort of political link from Tyler Robinson to Charlie Kirk is one of these text messages between Robinson and his boyfriend, where he said that he had enough of Charlie Kirk's hate. But I think that's interesting in that there is no other evidence that we have seen so far that shows that Tyler Robinson spoke about Charlie Kirk either online, to his friends, to his family. So that is really something that the defense is really keying in on, and they're saying that this was not a politically motivated attack.
14: Yeah. And as you say, is so much of the country was paying attention to the death of Charlie Kirk. Yesterday, inside the courtroom, was there much reaction that you saw either in person or on a screen?
17: Well, it goes without saying that this trial has garnered national and international attention. Seating inside the courtroom is incredibly limited. The media is not allowed any sort of electronics on the inside. We're taking notes with pen and paper. There's only about a dozen seats for the public. But both Mr. Robinson and Mr. Kirk's families are in the courtroom. Erica Kirk has been there both yesterday and during an evidentiary hearing back in July. Charlie Kirk's parents are both there. At times, things were very emotional, and they would have to leave the courtroom when evidence was shown that showed the shooting. That is something that obviously a family member does not want to live through. So the reaction inside the courtroom has been muted. There's obviously rules of decorum inside the courtroom. But outside of the courtroom, there are crowds of people who have come from all over the country. They camp overnight in some cases to get a glimpse at this trial. And it's really a cultural moment in for some people to be there and say they were here.
14: And what about the defendant at key moments in this court proceeding? Any reaction from him?
17: Very little. For up the length of this process, he's been very stoic, sitting at the table with his defense attorneys, at times maybe taking a note here or there, whispering very briefly to one of his lawyers. But as far as reaction from him, very little that we've seen.
14: Okay. And briefly, do we know when the actual trial will happen?
17: Right now, we should say that Robinson entered a plea of not guilty yesterday after these charges were read. Right now, there'll be a pretrial conference on October 23rd, and that is when a trial date could be set.
14: All right. Sean Hickens is a reporter with member station KUER in Salt Lake City. Sean, thanks so much.
17: Thank you.
14: It's Here and Now.
12: 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I'm Andrew Meyer, Deputy Editor for News here at WKSU, joined in the studio by Zaria Johnson, our environment reporter, and we're here during day 7 of our Let's Get Powered Up fundraising campaign, raising the money that powers along IdeaStream, raising the money from whom? 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
13: Andrew, I'm feeling very powered up right now because we have a good amount of thank yous since our last break. 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Thank you to Peter in Avon, Wayne in Bedford Heights, Mark in Richfield, Jan and John in Bay Village, Judy in Shaker Heights, and Larry in Ashtabula. 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
19: It's Here and Now. Health Secretary Robert F. Kennedy Jr. is trying to make America healthy again, but can he do it without the help of dietitians? The industry is struggling, even as the federal government is investing time and money to promote healthy eating. Isabella Cueto is a chronic disease reporter with our editorial partner at STAT. Isabella, welcome.
20: Thanks for having me.
19: You spoke with a dietitian who expects a job like hers will no longer exist 20 years from now. Why? What are the headwinds?
20: So, well, there are several. So there are some that are more longstanding. So if you talk to a dietitian who's been around a while, they will say pay has been pretty bad for a long time, and it varies depending on where you live. And then there are new issues cropping up. So, for example, as of 2024, dietitians are required to have a master's degree and a 1,000-hour internship under their belt before they can even sit for a certification exam. Mm. So you think about that level of commitment, that level of potential debt, to then be making something like $55,000 a year in Louisiana, and it's not very appealing to many of them.
19: Does insurance typically cover the work of a dietitian?
20: In very limited cases. So if someone has, for example, kidney disease or recently got a kidney transplant, they would qualify for this service. Some private insurers will cover a limited number of sessions for people if they have certain chronic conditions. It's not very much coverage, but there is a bill right now in Congress that would give more Medicare patients access, but the fate of that is quite uncertain right now.
19: Okay, so it's salary, it's some of the costs and requirements of education, maybe the insurance system is causing some headwinds. What does all that mean for the pipeline of dietitians in this country?
20: Well, what we're seeing is indications that there is not as much interest in a career in dietetics, and specifically in clinical dietetics. So the dietitians that work in hospitals taking care of the sickest patients, there are fewer people going into those jobs and more people going into private practice or outpatient clinics, or even into other careers like nursing.
19: Now, what's interesting to me about this is that these conditions are happening even as the Make America Healthy Again movement has been pushing significant new policies in places like schools and hospitals across the United States. Why is that?
20: Yeah, well, like I said, a lot of these problems have been structural and going on for a long time. But then you also think about these new pressures. So, for example, Medicare and Medicaid wants to require more reporting on nutrition in patients that are hospitalized. And that requires exactly the people I just mentioned, the clinical dietitians who are in short supply. In some places, there's maybe one of them or, you know, one that works on a weekend. And so these things are coming up against each other, where MAHA wants to center nutrition. They're trying to pass policies to do this. And yet the people who are experts in nutrition service are just not really there.
19: Mm. Is that expertise getting tapped? You know, at least what is there? Is that getting tapped inside the administration?
20: I think it's unclear. I spoke to a lot of dietitians who were like, why is our academy, you know, our group that represents dietitians' interests, why are they not doing more to make us central in the MAHA movement? Why are these wellness influencers giving nutrition advice when we have completed all of this schooling? And then you also look at the administration, and there hasn't really been a centering of dietitians in the work that they have done. Some things like the new food pyramid, the new dietary guidelines go against longstanding consensus in nutrition.
19: Right. They're kind of flipping that food pyramid upside down to emphasize things like meat instead of like vegetables. Is that right?
20: Yes. Yeah. You know, there's one dietitian who my colleague Lauren Chan spoke to who said, I was really interested in MAHA, but then I saw them talking about how school meals are bad and how we're going to make all these changes to school meals to make them healthier. But a lot of those goals had already been introduced or were already implemented. And so she said, this is not new information. It's just being portrayed as a new thing.
19: So considering what you've described here, what's the pitch that dietitians are trying to make to argue that they should be playing a bigger role in our lives?
20: Well, they say we are the nutrition experts. We are the people who can do everything from crafting a meal plan for a patient, you know, sitting with them for an hour where a doctor or nurse doesn't have that time. Or we can even care for the people who are extremely sick. They can't chew, for example, and so they need tube feeding or other nutrition supports. There's a really wide range of work that they can do to center nutrition as a healthcare tool, and that's just not really being used for various reasons.
19: Isabella Cueto is a chronic disease reporter for STAT. Isabella, thank you.
20: Thank you.
14: The Hermitage, President Andrew Jackson's home in Nashville, Tennessee, has updated its tour, now highlighting the lives of people enslaved by Jackson and his family. The tour is called In Their Footsteps, but some descendants say they're disappointed in the redesign. Cynthia Abrams of member station WPLN reports.
0: The tour never enters the looming Greek Revival mansion where the 7th U.S. president once resided.
21: This is a former slave quarter and later freedman's cabin lived in by this gentleman named Alfred Jackson.
0: Instead, it leads visitors through the living quarters, workyard, stables, springhouse, and recently discovered cemetery where enslaved people were buried. The tour used to go into the mansion. But this summer, the Hermitage is launching an updated version.
21: We found that there was too much emphasis on Jackson's realm and the enslaved people who worked in it. We wanted to focus on the enslaved people's world and how the Jacksons fit in to that.
0: That's director of visitor experience Cody Youngblood. He says the revised tour offers a more honest look at who Jackson was. And it's not always a pretty portrayal.
21: Jackson would then put out runaway advertisements.
0: Youngblood passes around a copy of the chilling ad, where Jackson offered money in exchange for lashes.
21: This is the only one where an enslaver provided a financial incentive for the beating of an enslaved person.
0: Andrew Jackson is known for his battlefield successes against the British during the War of 1812 and his two-term presidency. That's when he paid off the national debt and signed the Indian Removal Act of 1830, which resulted in the Trail of Tears. And over the course of his life, Jackson and his family enslaved more than 300 people. The Hermitage has faced its share of criticism over the years. Before 2018, there was no guided tour about slavery on the plantation. But some descendants of the enslaved say this year's update is still missing the mark. Jamel Campbell Gooch is a community organizer in Nashville. His ancestor is Esquire Hayes, who was enslaved by Jackson and is mentioned on the tour. Campbell Gooch says without an apology from the Andrew Jackson Foundation, a tour feels exploitative.
1: If we can't even get a simple apology, it's kind of disheartening. And I start to think it's the motivation to solely make money.
0: A tour ticket costs $50. The Hermitage did not say whether they plan an apology. They say ticket proceeds go back into preservation of the site and education. But those dollars aren't going toward descendants, which is what Campbell Gooch thinks should be happening through a scholarship fund. Because, he says, there needs to be some sort of reconciliation.
1: For me, my family doesn't want to go there. Once they found out that they were actually enslaved there, they don't want to be in that space, right? Because it's a space of tremendous harm.
0: Campbell Gooch says he's aware there are others who feel differently, like Courtney Clayton and her mother, Beverly.
2: We are directly related to Alfred Bradley Jackson. And if you've ever been to the Hermitage, he's the slave that's buried right next to him and his wife.
0: Her mother, Beverly Clayton, doesn't have the same qualms about being on the site. She used to attend reunions held by the Hermitage. But both she and her daughter would like to see more effort from the Hermitage, like the scholarship idea or help in keeping lineages up to date.
22: I'm proud of my family. I'm proud of my lineage. I'm proud just to know, because, you know, not too many people can reach back and be able to find, hey, this is my ancestor. He did this and he did that.
0: It's important, Beverly says, because those experiences are where she and her family came from.
2: Slavery was not that long ago. You have living people quite literally walking around the city of Nashville that are descendants of these people.
0: Slavery caused immeasurable harm in ways that are still playing out today. And that's the challenge for the Hermitage, finding a way to tell that history without causing more pain. For NPR News, I'm Cynthia Abrams in Nashville.
19: And just a reminder, we're working on stories to mark the 25th anniversary of the September 11th attacks, which is coming up next Friday, and we still need your help.
14: How has 9/11 changed your life? 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
19: Marianne Scott is a retired career Foreign Service officer, and on 9/11, she tells us she stepped outside the State Department building and saw smoke billowing up from the Pentagon. Marianne says that day inspired her to work with 9/11 families to build a more compassionate world.
23: We were people, a group of people who saw that the militaristic response couldn't be our only response as a country, and that the generosity of our country, our ability to make friends, not just punish enemies, needed to be a part of our response as well.
14: Thanks, Marianne, for that recording. We've heard so far from young adults and parents, people serving in the military on or after 9/11. What about you? The impact of September 11th on you? Again, go to hereandnow.org/remember, and we may share your contribution on our show, Here and Now.
12: 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Good afternoon. I'm Andrew Meyer in the studio with Zaria Johnson here on the penultimate day of our Let's Get Powered Up fundraising campaign. 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
13: And we're looking to hear from each of the 22 counties. 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
12: Thank you, Bruce. 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
12: 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Where are we on that?
13: So we have 10 left. We need to hear from Tuscarawas, Trumbull County, Mahoning County, Huron, Holmes, Harrison, Coshocton, Columbiana, Carroll, and Ashland. So we've got some work to do, but I'm confident that we'll get here before the end of our break. 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
19: And I'm Peter O'Dowd in Phoenix. It's Here and Now. Bluetooth. It connects your phone to your wireless headphones. It's convenient and it's safe. So a recent email to WBUR's Endless Thread podcast got some attention. A listener sent a thread from the United Airlines subreddit. A Reddit user named Ryan Jones had posted from a plane saying passengers on the flight from Newark to Mallorca, Spain, were being told to turn off all their Bluetooth devices or the captain would turn the plane around. Well, producer Grace Tatter talked to some of the passengers after their trip, and she shares their story with Endless Thread host Ben Brock Johnson and Amory Sievertson.
5: Okay, so after a listener shared this thread on our subreddit, I started sending some DMs to the passengers on board to try to get some answers, including OP Ryan, but also Jordan. She's a nurse practitioner from Little Rock, and she was flying to Palma with her best friend. Jordan is settling in when there is a commotion.
6: Our wheels were not even off the ground yet, Grace.
5: There's a couple sitting across the aisle from Jordan, and the woman is clearly alarmed.
6: She's like rocking back and forth, like at her husband. She's like tapping him. She's going, I'm freaking out. You have to tell them. And I look at my friend and I'm like, oh, no. We're going to Spain. Somebody get this girl a glass of wine, maybe a Xanax, perhaps. Like, we're not doing this.
5: Boarding complete, preparing for takeoff. You know the drill. Seatbelt sign on. Phone on airplane mode. This is all going on when the man in the couple unbuckles his seatbelt and starts running down the aisle to get a flight attendant.
6: And the flight attendant's going, sir, sit down. You're breaking FAA regulations. Like, you have to sit down. Sit down right now. And the girl's going, no. You don't understand. Like, there's a Bluetooth network. And the flight attendant kind of cuts them off. And she's like, I don't care about a Bluetooth network. Like, we are taking this plane off and you just like broke a huge safety protocol.
5: But the woman is insistent. She is not backing down.
6: She's like, no, there is a Bluetooth network. It is titled BOMB, capital B-O-M-B. Like, you have to land this plane. We cannot be on here. And the flight attendant again just reiterates, like, I'm not worked up over a Bluetooth network. Like, we have a flight to take care of. You need to, like, stop.
5: So at this point, the woman is not reassured by the flight attendant. She starts showing the other passengers her phone screen with the network on it, so including Jordan.
6: I took a little screenshot of it on my phone. I was like, this is weird. But also, again, if there's a bomb on the flight, they're not going to label it bomb. Like, this is somebody being stupid.
5: But Jordan sees the woman get more flight attendants involved. And at this point, they're more than an hour into the flight. And that's when the captain first makes an announcement telling people to turn off their Bluetooth devices.
6: There ends up being only two remaining, and one of them was the bomb network.
5: People sitting near Jordan know why the captain's making this announcement. Right. But on other parts of the plane, they're confused because, like, you don't necessarily have, like, the Bluetooth range that far. So they can't see what Jordan can see.
7: Yep.
5: So this is when Ryan turns to Reddit. The travel company he and his wife run together is called Room Service, thus his username, Ryan at Room Service.
24: I thought I was just asking a question that would get hopefully a trickle of responses from a few aviation geeks. I know the Redditor type because I've been on it. I guess in some sense I am one myself.
5: But Ryan quickly realizes that this thread is reaching far more people than the niche aviation geek community.
24: Someone said something to the tune of, plane just squawked 7,700, which of course was foreign to me at the time, with a little skull emoji next to it, .. what is happening? And that's when I was like, what is happening? What does that mean? Now I'm a little bit nervous.
3: What's the 411 on 7,700?
5: I was about to ask if you know what that means.
3: It's like a threat on the flight.
5: It means emergency. Yeah.
7: Oh, no.
5: So that's unsettling. So meanwhile, on another part of the plane, Jack, username Skyjacker, which he picked at random, not ever knowing that he'd be participating.
3: Shockingly relevant.
7: Yep. Right.
5: He hasn't thought to get on Reddit yet. So he has no idea what's going on.
8: I thought it was strange, but I was also, this is my first, transatlantic, like going to Europe flight. So I didn't know if that was par for the course or not.
5: Then the captain gets on the intercom again.
8: He says something to the tune of, I hate to do this. And then very long pause. Everybody's just like on the edge of their seat.
5: Ryan actually started to record this announcement that Jack is talking about. So we have some of the audio.
9: It's going to be returning back to Newark at this time. Unfortunately, because of one person who doesn't want to comply with the instructions and because of the foolishness of this one person that wants to make a joke and it's not funny and it's compromising the integrity and the safety of not only its crew, but all the other passengers.
5: Okay, so finally the plane lands and it is surrounded by law enforcement. They like land a little bit away from the rest of the terminal. There are pictures on Reddit. You can just see like all these cop cars surrounding the plane. Jack takes his phone off of airplane mode and Googles to see if there are any articles about what's going on, what's happening.
8: And there were no national like news articles or anything, but there was a Reddit thread.
5: The passengers are told to keep all of their belongings on the plane except for their phones and passports. And then they're finally let off the plane and they're loaded onto shuttle buses.
24: We were sort of detained on shuttle buses for a long time. And another individual on Reddit that was on the airplane sent me a private or direct message and asked me what bus I was on. And we realized we're on the same buses, made eye contact and just sort of exchanged some like conversation.
5: So Ryan's on one bus with another Redditor. Jack is on a different shuttle bus, and he can see a law enforcement agent going from bus to bus.
8: Eventually, he gets onto my bus, and this U.S. Marshal goes, all right, nobody's going to be in trouble or anything, but does anybody have a Bluetooth device named Bomb? And that's where I was like, oh, you got to be kidding me. Because I was like, oh, this is what all of this is about.
7: And I forgot up to this point that we knew that information, but a lot of people on the flight didn't know that this is all about a Bluetooth network called Bomb.
5: Right. They still at this point had no idea unless you were like sitting on that part of the plane. So what do you do if you're on a bus with a bunch of other passengers who have been hugely delayed and rerouted, already up in the air, rerouted hours off of their trip? Some sort of law enforcement officer comes on and asks if anybody has a Bluetooth device named Bomb. And all of a sudden, you remember that, oops, you do.
3: Oh, man. I, what would I do? Furiously, like, take that off my phone as fast as possible.
7: Really? You wouldn't just own up to it?
3: I would own up to it. But I would be so nervous. I would be like, oh, my God, it was me. That would be terrifying.
5: Well, this is what happened.
8: This like 16-year-old kid like raised his hand and was like, yeah, my smartwatch is titled Bomb. And it was like a joke and I forgot about it and all that stuff.
5: So eventually all of the other passengers, minus, as far as we know, the kid with the Bomb smartwatch, are allowed back on the plane. They take off around 2:30 a.m. in Newark with a new crew. They're in their same seats, so Jordan sees the couple who alerted flight attendants about the Bomb network.
6: No hard feelings, no bad blood, but I was just like, I'm over it. I got on the plane, put my eye mask on, went to sleep. I didn't even wake up until there was like an hour left in the flight.
5: All's well that ends well, because at least the three Redditors who we talked to, Jordan, Jack, and Ryan, had a wonderful time in Europe. And Ryan, who remember works in the travel industry, has a new pro tip for all of you travelers out there. If people do hit bizarre travel delays, do you recommend that they post to the airline subreddits?
24: Yeah, it's a very responsive crowd.
19: Reddit user Ryan Jones, just one of the United Airlines passengers who talked with Endless Thread producer Grace Tatter for this story. We have more at hereandnow.org.
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0: 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How much more information can I throw in there? I think that's enough, Zarya.
1: For now. We've got plenty more on the horizon.
0: Yes, but we're doing some important work here on the second to last day of the drive. 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
1: Yes, and we want to hear from every single one of the 22 counties that we cover here in Northeast Ohio, and we have 10 more to go, but we have a couple thank yous to get out of the way. Thank you to an anonymous contributor in Pepper Pike, and thank you to George and Rosemary from Kilbuck, which is in Holmes County. So we're able to cross Holmes County off the list.
0: Yay.
1: And if you'll bear with me for a moment,
0: thank
1: I can
0: you,
1: let
0: Kilbuck.
1: You know who's left.
0: Okay.
1: Ashland, Carroll, Columbiana, Coshocton, Harrison, Huron, Mahoning, Richland, Trumbull, and Tuscarawas counties. So 10 more to go. I'm confident we can get there. 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
1: Exactly.
0: By the time we wrap up at 6:30. Now, to encourage you to take action, if you've been waiting thinking when's the right time, well, guess what? We got a dollar for dollar match that's going into effect starting now until 2 o'clock. 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
0: I'm admiring the tote bag. 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
0: heavyweight canvas bag that's going to hold up over the long term. 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I you know, on the weekends when I'm not dressed nicely for work, I put on my IdeaStream t-shirt, a WKSU t-shirt, and invariably somebody will say, I really appreciate what you guys
1: do.
0: And all I can say is just thank you. And I try not to then say, I work there too. It's great. I mean, thank you. But, you know, it's great to see that sort of support, not just for me wearing the logo items. When I see other people out and about, they have a tote bag or they're wearing a t-shirt or a baseball cap. It's like, they're part of our community.
1: Yeah.
0: They're helping to power us. 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
3: Live from NPR News, I'm Lakshmi Singh. 8 months after former Venezuelan President Nicolas Maduro was ousted in a U.S. military raid, the Trump administration is about to secure expanded control of the Latin American country's oil reserves. Energy Secretary Chris Wright is in Caracas to oversee an oil deal between Washington and a Venezuelan private company. As NPR's Franco Ordonez reports, Trump is betting the new deal will help bring down gas prices that have been elevated as a result of oil supply disruptions during the U.S. war with Iran.
4: John McHenry, a veteran Republican pollster, says Trump has an incentive to take action, even if his policies won't necessarily produce results over the next few months ahead of the midterms.
5: The first challenge is to show that you know people are concerned about it and that you care about it as well and that you're doing something about it.
4: Part of the problem for Trump is that before the U.S. launched strikes against Iran, average prices were $1 a gallon lower nationally in February. That's a reality that Trump just can't avoid. Franco Ordonez, NPR News.
3: The U.S. Postal Service says it is reviewing a whistleblower's concerns about a new technical system it's developing for mail-in ballots in the midterm election. NPR's Hansi Lo Wang reports that new technology is facing lawsuits.
6: The U.S. Postal Service built the new online portal after President Trump issued an order calling for USPS to deliver mail-in ballots only to people on voter lists that the states would have to turn over to the mailing agency. We should note USPS is a financial supporter of NPR. An anonymous government official is claiming that system has not been properly tested, and it could lead to eligible voters not getting ballots in time or at all. David Kligerman of the nonprofit Whistleblower Aid is representing the official.
7: The entire IT system has been built in a matter of weeks when it should be built in maybe a year or more. In fact, when they've tested this IT system, it's crashed.
6: A federal judge has blocked USPS from requiring states to use the online portal for their mail-in ballots. USPS is appealing that ruling and says it plans to roll out the portal soon so election officials can try it out. Anzi Luong, NPR News.
3: Some Haitian immigrants in the U.S. are being required to wear GPS angle monitors after losing their temporary protected status. In Ohio, pastors and Haitian activists are asking Department of Homeland Security to end the requirement, citing a college student who took his own life. Here's WYSO's Catherine Mobley.
8: Hundreds of Haitian immigrants in Springfield, Ohio, now have ankle monitors issued by DHS. It's the agency's latest tracking effort since Haiti's temporary protected status ended late July. 20-year-old Pierre Dumas Bell recently received one. State investigators say he died Monday morning after stepping in front of a vehicle. His friend Yola Lamar said Bell felt humiliated by the device.
9: He had aspirations to major in neuroscience. Pierre Dumas Bell was not a criminal, but he was treated as one.
8: Now, many faith and community leaders are calling on lawmakers and DHS to end the ankle monitor program.
3: That's Catherine Mobley reporting. It's NPR.
10: 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I'm Josh Boos. More than half of people who visited an Ohio food bank in the last year had to choose between paying for medicine or buying food. That's according to a survey of food bank visitors released by the Ohio Association of Food Banks, which says there are other troubling findings. Statehouse correspondent Karen Kessler reports.
11: The report, done through electronic surveys in April and May, showed 57% of households that went to food banks had to choose between paying for utilities or for food. That climbed to 65% for families with kids. More than three-quarters have a family member with a chronic illness or disability. Ohio Association of Food Banks Executive Director Jory Novotny says things are especially hard for older visitors.
12: Around one in five or so of the folks that we're serving are over 60. So when they find themselves in our lines, they're not likely to be able to exit our lines.
11: 40% of the respondents in the survey said they expect to have to rely on food banks or free meals more often in the next year. Karen Kassler at the Ohio Public Radio Statehouse News Bureau.
10: Ohio State University and the University of Cincinnati are two of seven universities nationwide to add a manufacturing curriculum touted by the Trump administration. The Columbus Dispatch reports a ceremony will be held at the White House on Thursday to announce the plan. The classes will be taught by experts and CEOs of manufacturing companies with the goal of filling nearly 4 million skilled manufacturing jobs in the next decade. A former Summit County Sheriff's deputy who says she was fired for supporting Sheriff Candy Fothery's political opponent has settled her federal lawsuit for $235,000. The Beacon Journal reports Stacey Clark's settlement is the second involving a deputy who made the same claim. Former Deputy Gregory Taylor settled for more than $87,000 in July. A heat advisory is in effect for all of Northeast Ohio through 8 o'clock tonight. IdeaStream Public Media. It's 106.
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13: 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Good afternoon. I'm Deputy Editor for News Andrew Meyer in the studio here with environment reporter Zaria Johnson. And Zaria, we are here in the second to last day of our Let's Get Powered Up fundraising campaign.
14: Yes, I'm very happy to be here, feeling very powered up because we're doing pretty good at crossing off our goal of getting 150 contributors by the end of the day today, by 6:30 today. 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You can take a look at some of our awesome thank you gifts, but we want to hear from you, and we want to hear from each of you from all of our 22 counties in Northeast Ohio. We're keeping track over here.
13: Because that's the other sort of quiet goal we have. Yeah. Ultimately, we've got to hear from 96 more people today, but we really do want to hear from somebody, and at least one person in each of the 22 counties that our broadcast signal reaches. So the grand list is, I see Ashland, we're still waiting to hear from somebody, Carroll County, Columbiana, Coshocton, Harrison, Huron. We heard from somebody from Holmes for the first time today, which is great. Thank you. Still looking for somebody in Mahoning County, a good contributor from Trumbull, and one from Tuscarawas. So if you're in any of those areas, hey, great time for you to take action and support IdeaStream Public Media. But let's say you're in Summit County, where I live, and you haven't done your part. You know, it's a good time for you to take action. If you're in Cuyahoga County, come on through. How about Portage, Lorain, Lake, Erie, Ashtabula, Holmes, Wayne, wherever you are. Did I miss one? Stark! I missed Stark. I can't miss Stark. Medina, wherever you're listening, please take action now. 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I'm good now. I'm better now.
14: Yeah, we were challenging you to read our county countdown board upside down, so it got you a little amped up. 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
13: We'll be back to Here and Now in just a couple of minutes. 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It's simple. You give your name, some basic information about you, and most importantly, how much you want to give. 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Do it as a sustaining member where you automatically just give us a set amount every single month. 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Well, how about $10 a month? Mm-hmm. And at the $10 a month level as a sustainer, we'll thank you with our WKSU IdeaStream Public Media tote bag.
14: Yeah, it's our limited edition tote bag. We were talking last break about how it's a pretty good quality. The IdeaStream logo is embroidered on. The tote bag straps are sturdy. You can hold a lot of stuff in there, even though it's a smaller size.
13: And hefty canvas bag.
14: A hefty canvas bag.
13: Hefty, but fashionable.
14: Very fashionable. Very chic. You know what I mean? I mean, I buy a lot of tote bags, and I've paid more than $10 for a pretty cheap tote bag. So
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16: I'm Scott Tong. This is Here and Now. New York City is imposing a one-year ban on AI use by its youngest public school students. Kids will not be allowed to use the technology until high school, and even then, there will be restrictions. The new rules also limit screen time, barring schools from giving students laptops or other devices until they reach third grade. New York City's Zohran Mamdani spoke to reporters this morning.
17: Kids need to learn to think for themselves. They need to work alongside their peers. They need to learn how to ask better questions, and they need to learn what it feels like to not know the answer. This is what learning is all about, and it is what city government is determined to protect.
16: Let's discuss now with Jill Barshay, reporter for the Hechinger Report, a nonprofit education news outlet, and a former colleague of mine in the news business. Jill, good to talk to you.
18: Great to hear your voice, Scott.
16: So let's talk about this and the students first. The rules are no generative AI in New York City for kids in pre-K through eighth grade. In practical terms, what's this mean?
18: That's confusing what it means in practical terms. You got the headlines right, but there are a lot of exceptions. And then there are a lot of questions about implementation. The fine print says that centrally approved instructional software can still have AI, including ebooks and coding software. Standardized tests can still use AI. Hmm. Students with disabilities can still have AI. English learners can. And teachers are allowed to use AI for lesson plans, translating from foreign languages, and even writing messages to parents and colleagues.
16: Wow. Okay. So it is complicated, as you're saying. Are there any bright lines, say, whether for teachers or students, certain uses or certain kids of a certain age where the answer is no?
18: Well, the one thing that the regulations are saying is teachers cannot use AI for grading. And they can't use it for deciding who will graduate. And they're not allowed to use it to help children with mental health issues. So there are some specific bright lines in it. Yeah. The other thing that's really interesting is that so many educational apps have already embedded AI in them. Google has embedded AI in its product. PowerSchool, which is used by many schools in New York City, has embedded AI there. There are many apps that use it. Khan Academy has AI embedded in it. And so it's interesting how that's going to work in practice. Will the companies take AI out, or will it sort of slip through anyway?
16: Yeah. So I guess you're suggesting, how is this going to be implemented? How is this going to be enforced? Those are still big questions out there for New York City.
18: Exactly.
16: Yeah. Yeah. Now, I mean, schools everywhere in this country beyond New York City are debating AI. Jill, you attended a number of education conferences in California. What did you glean about the nature of this conversation, the contours of the debate?
18: I think we need to distinguish how AI can be independently used by students using commercially available AI apps. So for example, a student can go to ChatGPT or Claude or Gemini and have it do its work for them. And we've seen well-designed, rigorous studies showing that this is harmful to learning. When AI does the work for you, you don't learn. And there have been really well-designed randomized control trials showing, say you use AI to help you with homework, and then later you take a test. Those students do much worse on the test. They're not building the skills. But what's complicated about it is we're also seeing researchers come up with very specific uses of AI with a lot of guardrails. And they're experimenting and using AI in different ways. And they're starting to see some benefits on how it might be able to improve learning. There was one experiment recently in Tennessee where it was used to help students go over their mistakes in math and kind of slow things down and look at the problem step by step. And there was actually a learning benefit to it. So I think we have to hold in our head that two realities can be true. AI can be very harmful to student learning, but maybe there are discrete uses where it's helpful.
16: Yeah, yeah. But does that, this research and some of this I imagine is pretty new, how does that, does it interact with the, you know, the public, the political conversation, the pressure from, say, parents in New York City to really push the city to put a lot of limits?
18: Right. I think it makes sense because this, like you say, this research is new and we haven't proven things and we haven't replicated enough. Maybe it does make sense to postpone widespread usage of AI in schools until we have rigorous evidence showing when it's useful for children, for which children and when. And that's going to be a long research process.
16: Yeah, yeah. And briefly, on screen time, New York City says public schools cannot give devices to the youngest students, and then they want to limit screen time for older kids. Is there important data here on screen time?
18: This is really interesting for me. There have been a lot of research studies on the cell phone bans that have been spreading around the nation. And yeah. I just personally, as a parent, was so for them. I mean, I didn't want my daughter having a cell phone in school. And what's been fascinating with the rigorous research on it is it hasn't been the home run that we thought it would be. Study after study is showing no benefits to the cell phone bans in school, or really minuscule ones that you can't even notice. Wow. And I think there are a couple reasons for that, if you'd like me to talk about that.
16: Yeah, real quickly, please. Yeah.
18: So one is that students are finding workarounds. If they don't get their emails and apps on their phone, they're able to route them through their laptops because they have, at least right now, they have other screens. Mm. And the second is maybe the great harm to learning is not during the hours of the school day, but it's during the 16 hours a day that they're home. Maybe they're using the cell phone late at night and not getting enough sleep. Maybe the scrolling is substituting for reading time. So the harms could be happening outside the school day. And I think it's a good analogy for AI because maybe the harms can be happening at home and not at school. Yeah.
16: Of course. Jill Barshay, reporter with the Hechinger Report, the nonprofit education news outlet. Jill, thanks so much.
18: Thank you for having me, Scott.
15: Russia's President Vladimir Putin is keeping up his drone and missile assault on Ukraine. He's also professing support for Iran and its conflict with the U.S. and Israel. But as NPR's Charles Maines reports from Moscow, it's less clear just how much support Iran is actually getting.
19: It's been more than a year since the leaders of Russia and Iran gathered in the Kremlin to sign a high-profile strategic partnership agreement, a treaty that solidifies the two countries as allies, but notably falls short of an outright military alliance. For that reason, comments by President Vladimir Putin to his Iranian counterpart Masoud Pezeshkian at a regional summit in Central Asia yesterday raised eyebrows.
20: In this difficult period,
19: The Russian leader praised Iran's fortitude in the face of recent American attacks, telling Pezeshkian Russia was, quote, trying to give you the help you need during this difficult time and supplying you with the goods you need. Putin's statement of support comes amid U.S. intelligence findings that Moscow's been providing Tehran with targeting assistance and perhaps more to better strike U.S. military assets in the Middle East. The Kremlin leaders denied providing direct military aid, even as hawkish voices in Moscow insist Putin has the right to do so. Viktor Litovkin, a retired colonel and longtime military observer for state news agencies, asked why Russia can't help its allies in Tehran, given American and NATO military support to Kyiv. Besides, Litovkin notes, Iran helped Russia by sending its Shahed drones during the early years of the war in Ukraine.
20: I don't think they've been doing it, certainly not at a high level.
19: Last month, President Trump played down the significance of any Russian aid, but said he would ask Putin about it. Yet it's not clear whether the topic was among those raised by CIA Director John Ratcliffe during a surprise visit to Moscow for meetings with Russian intelligence officials last week. Charles Maines, NPR News, Moscow.
15: All right, let's touch down in Texas, where tens of thousands of customers are still without power around Houston. Tropical Storm Edouard hit the Gulf Coast yesterday and then weakened into the early hours of this morning. Shelby Rose is on the line from Houston Public Media. Shelby, that's a lot of people without air conditioning in Texas. Just how intense was that storm as it came ashore on the Texas-Louisiana border yesterday?
21: Yeah, Edouard has been a small and very slow-moving but impactful nonetheless storm. It made landfall yesterday afternoon, and some communities are still getting hit hard as we speak. We are still dealing with flash flood emergencies and flash flood warnings. But one very unusual thing is how organized this storm is still nearing 24 hours since landfall. I mean, you can still see an eye over radar over 100 miles inland.
15: Are people safe?
21: So far, we have had a few reports of high water rescues taking place. We're still trying to gather more information on that, but no injuries or any significant damage thus far. But this is all happening in very rural communities. So, of course, we are expecting even more updates and better information as the day goes on.
15: Shelby, it's September 2nd. I'm just noting the calendar because Edouard is the biggest storm of the Atlantic hurricane season that started all the way back on June 1st. Any theories as to why it's been so quiet in the Gulf this summer?
21: I mean, we have had some systems to watch, none super impactful. For example, Tropical Storm Bertha, that happened at the end of the July. It made landfall in Louisiana before breaking apart and making its way over here. But this, of course, has been the most significant storm we've seen locally. However, I will say the National Hurricane Center does consider September 10th as the peak of hurricane season, so a little over a week away, and most activity is expected from now until mid-October. So it may not be over, but crossing my fingers, knocking on wood over here, that Edouard is the worst that we get this season.
15: We're doing the same on your behalf. Shelby Rose is an anchor for Houston Public Media with the latest on Tropical Storm Edouard as it moves inland slowly. Shelby, thanks so much.
21: Of course.
15: It's here and now.
13: On IdeaStream Public Media, good afternoon. I'm Andrew Meyer. Thank you so much for being with us. Joined in the studio by Zaria Johnson, our environment reporter. We are here in the second to last day of our Let's Get Powered Up fundraising campaign. 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
13: Okay.
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2: It's Here and Now. Some of the best kernels of wisdom come from a life well lived. That's what our next guest has found over the last decade, traveling around the world cooking time-tested recipes with grandmothers. Journalist Anastasia Miari is author of Mediterranea, Life-Perfected Recipes from Grandmothers of the Mediterranean. I reached her in Athens, Greece in January to talk about it. You know, I see this is your third book about the culinary lessons that grandmothers passed down to their families. What keeps bringing you back to their kitchens?
22: So many things. First of all, I was completely inspired by my own Greek grandmother, my yaya. She kind of cooks like no one I know, and I'm a food writer. I've eaten at some of the very best restaurants, and nothing really tastes as good as my yaya's food. So it's a big hats off to her, really, because she was kind of the inspo behind it all. But what keeps me going back again and again is that these women have lived a life, right? They have been cooking these dishes for 70 years plus. You know, many of the women that I cook with are over the age of 80, and they're from a generation that I guess don't consume the food content that we consume now. So they have an amazing culinary repertoire.
2: One of the things that I love about this book is that it focuses on grandmothers of the Mediterranean, from North Africa to France to Italy and basically everywhere in between. These are places that have different politics and different culture, in some cases a shared history. What was it that you found linked those grandmothers together?
22: Well, first of all, I have to say it's the produce of the Mediterranean, right? We have olive oil, we have tomatoes, we have olives. We have the most fertile sort of ground to grow this produce. And so I think that's kind of one of the first things that I think about when I think about the Mediterranean. But also these grandmothers have lived very difficult lives. And part of what I do is it's not just recording their recipes, it's also recording their stories and how their lives and the flavor of their lives is kind of distilled within each of these recipes. Just the interesting backgrounds of these women.
2: Yeah. Let's take a moment now to talk about your grandmother Yaya and the food that she cooked you. Tell me about the sea bream and wild greens.
22: Yeah. So this is a dish when I lived in London, because obviously I live in Greece now, but when I lived in London away from home, Yaya would always wonder what would I want to eat when I come home, when I go back to Corfu, my island. And I would always say this grilled sea bream and her wild greens. And that's because she cooks it on a grill. It has this amazing sort of charred, smoky flavor. And she has the most incredible dressing, and it's really simple. It's crushed fennel seeds. And so she marinates it overnight with olive oil, loads of it, loads of garlic and fennel. And she uses the most, you know, simple combination of ingredients. But the flavor when this sea bream comes out from off that grill is incredible. You know, it kind of, the flavors explode in your mouth and the fish is just really tender and delicious.
2: Your grandmother is in her 90s. She can't read or write, but I can tell by the way you write about her and talk about her that she is a force to behold in the kitchen. What she liked to cook with.
22: Yeah, not just in the kitchen, I'm afraid. So when I first started this project, it was actually really difficult to cook with her because she's a bit of a tornado, like many of the nonnas that I cook with. She kind of runs around the kitchen and I sort of have to trail behind her with, you know, a measuring scale and a jug, because of course she just glug glug glugs loads of olive oil into her dishes, or, you know, throws her salt in and eyeballs everything. And I'm kind of very strict about getting the recipe and being able to replicate the recipes of these grandmothers. So I think at the beginning she was kind of quite annoyed with me for getting in her way by asking her loads of questions and asking her to repeat things. But she's kind of used to it now, so I think she's a lot more open to me cooking with her, because I think she sees the value in it now that she actually sees my books and knows that she's sort of become a bit of a star.
2: That makes me laugh thinking about you saying, oh wait, hold on, grandma, is it a teaspoon of oil that you put in the pot, and then how long do you cook the fish, right? I mean, she's like, no,
22: it's definitely never a teaspoon. But you know, that they're all like this, these grandmothers. They're obviously, my book, the recipes are life perfected on the title, because, you know, they've been cooking these dishes all of their lives, and the food is really testament to that repetition, you know.
2: I'm speaking with journalist Anastasia Miotti, author of a cookbook about grandmothers cooking in the Mediterranean. And Anastasia, let's talk about another recipe. I'm really drawn to the Tunisian chickpea soup.
22: Yeah, so it's garbanzo beans, chickpeas, and you basically cook it in a pot. It's really easy. It's like a classic granny dish, you know. It's they kind of throw everything in a pot and walk away and then come back to it, and they've created this sort of magic dish that sings with lots of flavor. So there's turmeric in it, there's cumin, there's really kicky, spicy harissa. And then what I love most about this, obviously, the garbanzo beans are a real thrifty choice if you want to cook on a budget. But what I also love about this is that in Tunisia, it's a way to use up old bread, because what they do is the grandmas ladle this amazing spicy chickpea soup over days old bread. So if you have a kind of loaf of sourdough and you have, I don't know, some dry sort of crusty ends, you break those up into the bottom of the bowl, ladle your soup over the top, and then it's a bit of a sort of like build your own dish, right? So in Tunisia, when I was making this with the grandma and her family basically sat down to eat it, all of these extra accoutrements came onto the table. So there were like capers, and there were boiled eggs, and there were poached eggs, and there was tuna, and there was extra harissa, and there were pickled radishes that you can add as well. And I also like that I can make it really easily with just basically stuff that I've got in.
2: It's easy, it's affordable. As you say, it reminds me of the cucina povera that so many of these women grew up in. Everyone was so poor after World War II, exactly. They had to make do with whatever they had. You know, we're living in a completely different era now. What appeals to you about cooking this way today?
22: Yeah, I mean, everything is really readily available to us now. And I think I have a real problem with that, because in a way we're losing our culinary heritage. It's this intangible heritage that once these women are gone, if we don't repeat these recipes again and again, because we don't live with our grandmothers anymore, so we're not cooking them every day as we used to be, so we don't learn these recipes by rote. If we lose these dishes in favor of, you know, whatever the Instagram or TikTok is sort of throwing up at us, then we're losing our culinary heritage in a way.
2: It's not just about the cooking, though, is it? It's about the wisdom. Your grandma, your Yaya, told you about living in Greece during the war, during the Italian occupation, freezing and starving. She told you, this is a quote from her, "I've always been productive with my time. Even now at 90, I don't sit around doing nothing. Old age is beginning to get into my bones, but I still cook and clean for myself. It's important to have something to do, always."
22: Yeah, I see that a lot with all these women. They never stop, these women. And the reason that I chose to cook with a lot of them is because they're over the age of 80 and they're still fighting fit. They're none of them sort of sat in a chair and, you know, showed me how to do a recipe. And they're kind of flying around the kitchen like they're 20 years old still. So they've got to be doing something right.
2: Yeah, it just makes me think, because I see that you also included your own mother-in-law in this cookbook. She taught you how to make spaghetti all'amatriciana. I wonder if someday you have a daughter, if you'll find yourself in the position of these women, passing some of these lessons on to the next generation.
22: Yeah, so I kind of already am sharing this wisdom with the next generation, especially pertaining to my own children. My eldest is 3. Calypso, and she cooks with me, and I feel so warmed every time she picks up a copy of Mediterranean, leaves through it, and lands on a picture of my Yaya and wants to cook a dish that my Yaya has shared with me. It's very special, and I feel so moved when people from all over the world message me. You know, I've got pictures from Australia of people cooking Nonna Maria Dolorata's pasta in Puglia, and I made this in a tiny little kitchen in a little house in Puglia, and this 90-year-old nonna's pasta recipe is traveling all over the world. So not just for my own children, but for, you know, the people who are buying my books now and their children, hopefully. You know, I find it an incredible inheritance. It's more important to me than any family heirloom or any savings account that I'm going to leave for my daughters. It's these recipes that I'm most excited to have them inherit when I'm no longer here.
2: The book is called Mediterranean Life: Perfected Recipes from Grandmothers of the Mediterranean. Anastasia Miari, thank you so much for speaking with us. It was a pleasure.
22: Thank you for having me.
2: It's Here and Now.
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13: 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How about in Harrison, Coshocton, Columbiana, Carroll, Ashland, Trumbull, Tuscarawas? I can't believe we haven't heard from anybody in Mahoning. Not yet.
14: Not yet.
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14: Andrew's feeling powered up. 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Thank you to Paul in Hudson and Terry in Cleveland Heights. And thank you to Robin and Shelby for making that contribution. We just heard from Amelie in Sugar Creek. That's from Tusk. So we can cross off Tusk.
13: All right.
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2: And I'm Peter O'Dowd in Phoenix. It's Here and Now. Over the last week or so, deadly flash floods have hit mountain villages along the border of Nepal and Tibet, and here in the U.S. at the Grand Canyon. Those were not the only floods this summer. Communities across the country have been dealing with high water emergencies that don't always make the national news. NPR's Ava Berger reports.
6: That was the sound of gushing rain in fierce woods in Felicia Martinez's Tucson, Arizona neighborhood last week. Martinez has lived in Tucson her entire life, so she and other locals are very accustomed to the sounds of flash floods. But she says she knows the storms in her area are getting worse.
7: Like an old steam train with the big old smoke fumes coming out. I mean, it just sounds loud and it hits you, yes. And I've seen 61 seasons. I've seen storms, but it's getting more extreme.
6: At least two people are dead after a flash flood in the Grand Canyon over the weekend. Last month, at least seven people died in floods in northwest Indiana. The city of Gary, Indiana, was without power for 2 weeks. Earlier in July, West Virginia officials said that some areas received 4.5 inches of rain in 37 minutes. Throughout the summer, from New York to Texas to Hawaii, stories of record rainfall and smashed homes dominated the news.
8: Every day you're reading about flooding somewhere in the country.
6: Jeff Mao works on flood awareness in Montana. He's a former superintendent of Glacier National Park, but he's seen the flooding impact much more than just the parks.
8: It's really how our natural systems and even our built sewer, stormwater runoff systems, they're just not designed for this level of rainfall.
6: The flooding different states are experiencing has different causes, but researchers say climate change connects these intense floods. In the Southwest, it's monsoon season, and in that semi-arid climate, flash floods are part of geography, says Iadatola, an associate professor in the Department of Hydrology and Atmospheric Sciences at the University of Arizona.
9: You have poor absorption of water by the soil and localized heavy rains, and the combination of the two things are prone to flash floods.
6: It's also an El Nino year, which is making ocean temperatures warmer, causing more evaporation. A warmer atmosphere holds more water vapor, which can fuel more intense rain. Now, it's hard to pinpoint whether a particular event was directly caused by climate change, Atola says. Instead, he thinks of a pair of loaded die.
9: It's kind of like loading the dice a little bit. You're loading it to land on 6 a little more often. Now, does it mean that it wouldn't have landed at 6 anyway? It might have, right? But you're just kind of increasing the odds that you're going to land on 6.
6: As for ways people can protect themselves, the National Weather Service sends out warnings before floods. But Fred Martin Ralph, the director of the Center for Western Weather and Water Extremes at UC San Diego, said it's difficult to accurately predict these floods.
24: Those are some of the toughest practical forecasting problems that we have in meteorology.
6: But flood warning systems can save lives. Last year, after flash floods in the Hill Country area of Texas killed more than 136 people, improved warning systems were installed. When the area flooded again this past July, a new emergency system warned people to get out. This time, two people died despite catastrophic flooding. Ava Berger, NPR News.
16: Israel next month holds its first national election since the October 7th attack by Hamas 3 years ago. And the talk of the town is a retired general named Gadi Eisenkot. He's challenging the Prime Minister, Benjamin Netanyahu. So let's talk about Eisenkot and the elections with Natan Gutman, U.S. correspondent for Israel Public Broadcasting's Khan News. Natan, nice to talk to you.
0: Thanks, Scott, for having me on.
16: So briefly, who is Gadi Eisenkot?
0: Well, Gadi Eisenkot is a former military chief of staff. That's the highest ranking commander in the Israeli military, who entered politics after he retired from the military and is now leading a party, a newly formed party that seems to be gaining traction. His life story is very compelling to Israelis. He came from a modest background. He was very highly regarded during his military career. And then he entered politics as a centrist and is now the main opposition leader to Netanyahu, even though I don't think their ideological differences are that significant. And Gadi Eisenkot's story resonates with many Israelis. He is from a Mizrahi background, which means that he's not an Ashkenazi. His parents moved to Israel from Morocco And I think one of the most compelling stories about him that really touches many Israelis is the fact that during the Gaza war, he lost his son, who was a soldier in the military, while Eisenkot was a member of the cabinet, and later on lost also two of his nephews.
16: So if the ideologies between Eisenkot and Netanyahu are similar, how do Israeli voters think about the differences in agenda, differences in style?
0: I think in many senses, Eisenkot is emerging as the anti-Bibi, the anti-Netanyahu. In terms of ideology regarding the future of the Israeli-Palestinian relations or of the war in Iran, there is no huge difference between him and Netanyahu. The differences in their life story, in their style, and what they're bringing to the table. We mentioned that Eisenkot really is a man of the people, came from a very modest background. Netanyahu is a son of a famous historian, always around rich people and famous people. Eisenkot is the opposite of that. And in many senses also, Gadi Eisenkot offers something that Israelis are looking for in this election, and that is some kind of closure, because at the end of the day, these elections are about gaining closure to the tragedy of October 7th and the 3 years of war that followed it. Mm-hmm. And Bibi Netanyahu insists that everything was okay and there's no accountability and no responsibility. And Eisenkot is saying, no, we have to stop. We have to investigate what happened. We need a new start.
16: Yeah. And as you're saying, Eisenkot has called for accountability for what went wrong inside Israel that led up to the October 7th attacks. Prime Minister Netanyahu, how has he responded to Eisenkot and his ideas?
0: Well, the Netanyahu campaign is basically trying to somehow to shake this image of Eisenkot as being clean and honest. By the way, Eisenkot named his party Yashal, which means in Hebrew honest or straight. And that really symbolizes his main pitch to the Israeli voters. Netanyahu and his team are trying to kind of question that. They're talking about, is he really a Sephardi, a Mizrahi Jew, which of course he is. They're questioning his background. When he was in the military, what did he do to prevent the Hamas from building power and eventually attacking Israel on October 7th? And they're also trying to kind of belittle him. They point out to the fact that he doesn't have a lot of experience on the world stage. His English is pretty poor, especially compared to Netanyahu with his perfect Philadelphia English that he learned when he lived here. And he has no real executive experience in government or in the private sector. So that is one of the things that Netanyahu and his team are pointing out.
16: And briefly, before I let you go, you're based here in the States. What do you tell your audience in Israel through your stories about Israel and the war in Gaza and how it is being discussed in this country?
0: I think the main challenge that I'm facing, and I think many Israeli reporters here, is to convey to the people in Israel this huge gap that there is right now between where the United States and the world stands and where Israel stands. For the first time, Israel is no longer an issue that's in consensus in the United States. Being pro-Israel is not considered anymore a viable political plan. American aid to Israel is something that's being questioned. So I think our main challenge is to tell Israelis, listen, things have changed. Israelis would rather look at all this as a question of hating Israel or being anti-Semitic, but it's way deeper than that, of course, and it reflects a sea change in the United States and, frankly, in Europe and the rest of the world that I'm not sure Israelis are aware of.
16: We've been speaking to Natan Gutman. He's U.S. correspondent for Israel Public Broadcasting's Khan News. Natan, very good to talk to you. Thank you very much.
0: Thank you.
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13: 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Hi there, I'm Andrew Beyer from WKSU News, along with Zaria Johnson. I'm deputy editor for news. Zaria is an environment reporter, and we are here to spend the last few minutes of Here and Now talking to you about the importance of supporting IdeaStream Public Media during our Let's Get Powered Up fundraising campaign. 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
14: And it's one of your last chances to take advantage of this dollar-for-dollar match we're running, thanks to an idea leader in Novelty, who's trying to help us hear from 150 callers before the end of the day. Mm-hmm. We're down to 87 now, thanks to an anonymous caller in Newton Falls, which is in Trumbull County. So thank you to that caller. And we are running also our September County Countdown. So we needed to hear from Trumbull County to help cross off one of each 22 counties that we cover here in Northeast Ohio. So thanks to an anonymous caller from Newton, we only need to hear from seven more before the end of the day to hear from each of the 22 in the region.
13: So here's the big picture. We started this drive late last week, and we had an overall goal of $100,000, and we are getting there.
14: So thank you to that caller. And we are running also our September County Countdown. So we needed to hear from Trumbull County to help cross off one of each 22 counties that we cover here in Northeast Ohio. So thanks to

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1: Exactly.
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1: We've got two more people here who are helping to chip away at both of these goals. 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
0: nice.
1: In Lake County. And thank you to Richard and Nancy in Lake Milton, which is in Mahoning County. 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
0: I'm doing a happy dance.
1: Yes, we were looking for Mahoning County.
0: Thank you very much to Richard and Nancy. And thank you to John
1: in
0: Concord Township. 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
4: From WHYY in Philadelphia, I'm Terry Gross with Fresh Air. Today we get an early start celebrating John Coltrane's centennial, which is later this month. He was one of the most influential musicians in the history of jazz, from his beautiful ballads to his more spiritual music and his role in the forefront of free jazz. We speak with his son, Robbie Coltrane, who is a highly regarded tenor saxophonist, the same instrument his father played. Growing up, he was just known as Robbie.
5: But as soon as I picked up the saxophone, suddenly I was John Coltrane's son.
4: He'll tell us what it's like being Coltrane's son and why his father's music is so important.

0: Later we'll hear drummer Elvin Jones describe performing and recording with John Coltrane in a 1998 interview from our archive. He played in Coltrane's band from 1960 to 66. First News.
1: Live from NPR News in Washington, I'm Lakshmi Singh. The United States and Iran's militaries are trading fire, but Iranian civilians may have also come under attack. Iranian state media report a wedding party was hit in a U.S. strike that killed at least five people and injured scores more. U.S. Central Command says it does not target civilians, but is aware of the reports. NPR's Hadil Alshalchi is monitoring diplomatic efforts to end the more than six-month-old war.
2: Iranian President Masoud Pezeshkian said Iran would go back to a ceasefire it reached with the U.S. in June if President Trump is willing to do so also. He said that Iran would, quote, immediately reciprocate if the U.S. commits to the promises it made in a memorandum of understanding.
1: That's NPR's Hadil Alshalchi reporting. It has been a week since a powerful flood devastated riverside communities in Nepal and Tibet, and rescuers are still trying to locate hundreds of people reported missing from around a dozen hydropower plants. That includes some 500 believed to be trapped inside. More from NPR's Dia Hadid.
3: Nepal's military is leading rescue effort, and on X they shared a video of khaki-clad men pulling themselves through on ropes in a narrow, dark, dripping tunnel. And just finding that tunnel is an achievement. Arnold Dix, a tunneling expert, describes the flood.
4: Like a bomb's gone off. We've got multiple power stations all blown up. In each of them, we've potentially got people trapped.
3: And he says it's a challenge to find the power stations because they were covered up by mud, debris, and boulders. They're trying to locate the tunnels of the plants because that will lead them into the turbines. A government spokesman said two tunnel rescue teams from India and another from China had arrived to assist Nepali workers. The spokesman said crews had not yet made any rescues. Dia Hadid, NPR News.
1: OpenAI is facing 30 new lawsuits over a deadly school shooting in Canada earlier this year. NPR's Shannon Bond reports the company is accused of failing to alert police about the alleged shooter's violent conversations with ChatGPT.
5: The lawsuits filed in federal court in San Francisco accuse OpenAI of putting its public image ahead of safety. They allege the company's chief global affairs team, which handles public relations, overruled calls from OpenAI's safety team to notify police about chats investigators believe posed a credible threat. OpenAI denies the claims and says the safety team does not report to global affairs. The new cases build on seven lawsuits brought against OpenAI in April from victims of a shooting that killed five students and a teacher at a secondary school in Tumbler Ridge, British Columbia in February. OpenAI says it has a zero-tolerance policy for using its tools to assist in committing violence. Shannon Bond, NPR News.
1: From Washington, this is NPR.
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7: Okay.
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7: Ooh,
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7: not bad.
8: We are making progress.
7: Yeah.
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7: Yeah.
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7: 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And we see that so much. And when on these fun drives, people from all over the listening listening area.
8: 22 counties.
7: Coming together to make sure that this service continues. 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
8: Or WKSU.org. We have some great thank yous. I have a fun. I get to ring the bell.
7: It's a bell ring.
8: Brian and Lori, our new idea leaders from University Heights. Thank you so much. You had to get in there with your bell ring,
7: I'm
8: too.
7: Jumping
8: I know.
7: In
8: And Rachel from Salem, thank you so much. An anonymous, a member from Kent, Laura from Canton. Thank you all so much. You are getting us there. 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
7: It did seem like a daunting goal. 150 people, you know, I guess, you know, coming in out of the thousands listening, maybe not that much, but when you're in a fun drive, you know, it can seem daunting. Now we're down to 80. This is great. Thanks to everyone who's called in the past few minutes. You know, Fresh Air is a great show that, you know, brings you the art of the interview. Terry Gross has been doing it for a long time. 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
0: This is Fresh Air. I'm Terry Gross. The jazz saxophonist and composer John Coltrane was born 100 years ago. The centennial is September 23rd, and the celebration includes concerts, album reissues, and a new book of Coltrane photos edited by my guest, Ravi Coltrane, the son of John and Alice Coltrane. Ravi is a highly regarded tenor saxophone player and composer who has recorded as a leader and in other bands. The book is titled Coltrane, the Definitive Visual Celebration of the Legend, and it includes an introduction by Ravi and several essays, including ones by Patti Smith, Carlos Santana, Kareem Abdul-Jabbar, and Phil Lesh. The Coltrane family is organizing some of the centennial events and overseeing the estates of Ravi's parents, John and Alice Coltrane. John Coltrane is one of the most influential musicians in the history of jazz. He was famous for his early recordings in Miles Davis's band, his transcendent ballads from the Great American Songbook, his modal music, his spiritual music, for popularizing the soprano saxophone in jazz with his recording of My Favorite Things, and for avant-garde free jazz like no one had heard before. To quote what the late jazz critic Francis Davis wrote in the New York Times, full disclosure, Francis was my husband. Coltrane has come to stand for a disciplined mindset, a desire for spiritual ecstasy, a vision of music as ritual and of performance as a holy rite. That's R-I-T-E. Depending on what a listener wants from it, Coltrane's music is a cry for black liberation, the soundtrack of a spiritual quest, a backdrop for tripping, or the next evolutionary step for jazz after bebop. Unquote. Alice Coltrane, Ravi's mother, was a pianist and harpist who played on John's final albums, recorded many albums under her own name, turned to Vedanta spirituality, and founded an ashram in L.A. Ravi Coltrane, welcome to Fresh Air. Congratulations on the book. I want to start with something from your father's ballads album, because I just think that album is gorgeous and so beautiful that it sounds a little spiritual to me, because it sounds kind of transcendent.
9: Yes, so absolutely.
0: Where do you see this album's fitting into your father's body of work before we hear a song from it?
9: Well, first of all, thank you, Terry, for the invitation. It's an honor and pleasure to be speaking with you
0: today. It's a pleasure to have you.
9: And yes, I think that album, it really displays his tone, his sound. And I think that the fact that all of the songs are very beautiful, his interpretation of them sonically, I mean, I think that's really where the record really gets its power from. His tone alone, you won't hear a saxophone, a tenor saxophone sound quite this beautiful on any recording. It's something to marvel at.
0: It has this uplift to it. I don't mean that it's uplifting, but his tone, it always sounds like it's kind of rising.
9: Yes, it carries us. It carries the listener, really.
0: So let's hear You Don't Know What Love Is from John Coltrane's Ballads album.

0: So that was from John Coltrane's Ballads album, and we heard Elvin Jones on drums, McCoy Tyner piano, and Jimmy Garrison bass. So you just edited a collection of photos of your father, and there are a lot of iconic photos in there. You've looked at photos of him throughout your life.
1: Mm-hmm.
0: Do you look at his photos in the hopes of finding out more about who he was, but also who you are? And do you ever look at his photos and then look at your face in the mirror and see, like, if you can tell that you're his son?
1: Well, I've been told throughout my life how much I favored my father. And, you know, I've outlived my father by about 20 years. You know, he passed away at 40. I turned 61 this year. And I think especially with this photo book, you know, it was a real opportunity for me to, you know, not only seeing these iconic photographs that we all know, but I mean, seeing a brand new photograph for the first time, it's enlightening and elevating, you know.
0: Some people thought of Coltrane as having of being divine himself.
1: Mm-hmm.
0: And there was actually, I'm not sure if it still exists or not, there was a Coltrane church in San Francisco.
1: Oh, yeah.
0: Called St. John's.
1: And, yeah, St. John the Divine.
0: Yeah, and the John was for John Coltrane. And there was even
1: yeah.
0: like a painting in the church of Coltrane as if it was like one of those
1: apostles.
0: Yeah, and you know, they played his music during the service, and he was kind yeah. of like worshipped. And that's, it's, you know, it's fascinating, a little strange. But what's it like for you to have your father literally be worshipped? I mean, like, he was your dad. You might not have known him, but, you know, he was like a mortal with
1: yes,
0: an exceptional
1: absolutely.
0: Talent.
1: You put it
0: vision.
1: Right there on that. He was one of us.
0: Yes, right.
1: This
0: right.
1: is the thing that where people want to, well, if they don't recognize that fact, you know, they say, oh, he was from another world, from another planet. It's like, no, he was from North Carolina. You know, he's as human as all of us, but he represents the highest heights and possibilities of human achievement. He's still doing this as a human being.
0: So I want to play another recording by your father. And this
1: okay.
0: record, the album is titled Ascension. And here's mm-hmm. my story behind it. So first of all, this is one of the most radical albums in jazz history, a turning point in free jazz.
1: Mm-hmm.
0: It's also one of the first jazz albums I bought.
1: Wow.
0: Yeah. So I was living in Brooklyn and I was on a summer break from out of town college. And I was working on Wall Street as a typist.
1: Wow.
0: But I had just started listening to jazz, and I wanted to buy jazz albums, but I hardly had any money. So I was working on Wall Street, and it was near J&R Records, which is a great record store. So
1: yes.
0: on lunch, I'd sometimes go to the record store and look for like discounted records. And I knew Coltrane's name. I didn't really know his music at the time. And I saw Ascension, so I bought it. It must have been like on sale. I don't know. But mm-hmm. I got home, I put the needle down on the vinyl recording, because that's all there was vinyl,
1: yes.
0: and this is what I heard.

0: So I have to say, the more I listen to that, the more I hear patterns and get a sense of cohesion. But when I first put that on, I thought, what is this? And I didn't know what to make of it. Were the musicians expressing anger? Was it called ascension as in Christ ascending, or as the souls of the dead ascending? Was it expressing existential pain? Were the musicians high? Was it a bad trip or a good trip? I was afraid to listen to it high myself. I thought, who knows what I'm feeling.
1: Where they end up.
0: Yeah. What did you hear the first time you heard this? Do you remember?
1: Oof. Well, yes, I think what you experienced, I think, is probably what most people experienced when they first hear that music. You know, what is this and what's going on, you know? And maybe the second feeling is like, it's actually entering my body in some way. I'm reacting to this, and either positively or negatively. There's something that's stirring there. And it's like diving into cold water, you know what I mean? For as shocking as it might be initially, you get used to it at some point. And as a gateway record, I mean, not a lot of people choose Ascension to start, you know, learning about John Coltrane's music. That was quite
0: interesting. No, I just did it because I saw his name. I knew he was important. But, you know, one of the things with your father is that, like, for example, like, he took really long solos, and he could pull it off, but he set this kind of new opening for other people to take really long solos who didn't really have much to say musically. And I've sat through many jazz concerts where the editor in me kept thinking, like, you could have cut this down from like 10 minutes to 2 and it would have been fine.
1: Yes. Not everyone can go on that journey and take the audience and the listener along with them, and continue to explore and expand, you know. But the great, great improvisers, the great soloists, the great visionaries in music could. And John Coltrane clearly was one of those types of creators and improvisers. There's a very famous recording from a club called The Half Note that was on Spring and Broom here in Manhattan from 1965. John plays a 27-minute saxophone solo. And throughout, he never repeats himself. He's building from one idea to the next and one motive to the next and expanding these motives and ideas. And the most organic way, you know, that the ear is following it, the band is following it, and things continue to build and grow for 28 minutes. I mean, that's really something. Most musicians don't have 28 seconds worth of new ideas in them and within a solo, you know.
0: What are your thoughts with your own playing about how long a solo should be, either in performance or on record?
1: Yeah, about 28 seconds. I think that's fair.
0: Well, let me reintroduce you. If you're just joining us, my guest is jazz composer and tenor saxophonist Ravi Coltrane, who's the son of John and Alice Coltrane. As part of the centennial of John Coltrane's birth, which is September 23rd, Ravi has put together a book. He's edited a book collecting photos of John Coltrane titled The Definitive Visual Celebration of the Legend. How did your parents meet?
1: My parents met at Birdland. My parents
0: the
1: met
0: club.
1: Right here in New York City, yes. The original Birdland, when it was on 52nd Street and Broadway. They used to do double bills then. You know, one band would play 45 minutes. They'd get off. A comedian or a poet, would spoken word artist, would get up. And he or she would speak until the next band was ready to play. And then that next band would play for 45 minutes. And they would just keep doing that throughout the evening, for as long as people were in the club. So for a week, the John Coltrane Quartet played a double bill with Terry Gibbs.
0: Oh, and your mother was in the band.
1: My mother was in the band. Yes, so they met that week in Berlin, 1963.
0: So did they hit it off right away, your parents?
1: Yes, they did. That week at Berlin, they were, you know, John was an introspective and kind of intuitive person who didn't didn't lead with his words. He led with his intentions, musical intentions. So, and I think my mother was also quiet. You know, you could say shy, but I think I would say quiet. You know, they both were, I think, at very similar temperaments. You know, and so there wasn't a whole lot of words exchanged. But at some point, my mother realized that. That my father was serenading her and following her around the club with his horn, you know, when he was not on the stage. He didn't really take his horn out of his mouth. He would play the set, and then he would go back to the dressing room and continue playing. He never stopped playing. But she did realize that he was serenading her in between the sets. And she said the song he would often play was a song called Always.
0: It's an Irving Berlin song. I'll be loving you always with a love that's true.
1: I'll be loving you always. Yeah, it's a beautiful. It's sentimental and hokey, but beautiful. You know, and I think my mother understood the sentiment.
0: She gave up music to devote herself to her spiritual work and to her own, you know, devotional practices. But you convinced her to go back to the studio a few years before she died. And you recorded an album with her called Translinear Light. What did it take to convince her to record with you?
1: Well, I think 1979 was when my mom finished her contract with Warner Brothers. She was signed to ABC Records, which is Impulse Records, and then... And then through the 70s, she made a bunch of records for Warner Brothers. But when that contract ended, she never signed another one again. And I think that was her time, you know, where she said, I'm going to shift here and moved completely into the spiritual path, you know. And the only music that was made was for, it was devotional music. Yet at the same time, she still was a great, great, great pianist, you know. And I would play gigs in LA when I started working with my own bands, and my mom would come to the gig and I'd say, Ma, play one with us. And she'd get up there and burn. She'd sound just great. And people would say, you know, if your mom could play like that, why didn't she just do that all the time? And you know, when I would ask her, she'd say, no, that was my past. The young people now, that's your time now to play this music. And so I had to start begging, you know. I said, you know, come, you know, just let's go into the studio, just let's record a few tracks, you know. And that's really how that record came about, just me cajoling her, you know. I'd go on the road, and for as many people who were admirers and followers of John Coltrane, there were as many, if not more, who were following Alice.
0: So let's hear the title track of Translinear Light. It's composed by Alice Coltrane, featuring Alice at the piano and my guest Ravi Coltrane on soprano saxophone.

0: That was my guest, Ravi Coltrane, on soprano saxophone with his mother, Alice Coltrane, on piano from, it's the title track of their album together, Translinear Light. If you're just joining us, my guest is Ravi Coltrane. He's a jazz composer and tenor saxophonist and the son of John and Alice Coltrane. Ravi edited the new collection of photos of his late father titled Coltrane, the Definitive Visual Celebration of the Legend. We'll talk more after a short break. I'm Terry Gross, and this is Fresh Air.
1: 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I'm Jeff St. Clair, and Glaucer is here, encouraging your call of support.
2: Yes, we are. We are getting powered up on this day seven. We are celebrating the power of community today, which is really close to my heart, because this is what it is about here. And when we see the phones lighting up, when we see those online contributions coming in, it is so gratifying to know that we've got this 22-county listening area who are all saying, hey, we care about this service, we care about local journalism, and we're stepping up to make sure it stays strong. And that's great to see.
1: We'd like to hear from the Coltrane fans this afternoon. 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But WKSU is doing that, and Fresh Air, you know, marks anniversaries like this and talks about important artists in our culture, shared experiences that people have listening to music and different things, the books, the movies, all of that. 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
2: And we have some thank yous. We have an anonymous member from Cleveland calling in, anonymous from Kent, who is idea leader. Thank you so much to that person in Kent.
1: Nice.
2: Who has made a big commitment that's coming in at that $100 a month level that puts them in that leadership membership category, which provides us with that financial stability that we can count on, and is a way to put your money where your values are. So thank you so much to everybody that has already called in, no matter the amount. Thank you to Dolores from Cleveland. This is community-powered radio, and we couldn't do it without you.
1: Yeah, we're hearing from all over the region. Salem, Ohio. Kent coming through. Canton, Cleveland. Thank you, everyone who's contributed. We are looking for 150 contributions today for the total day from 22 counties, which is our listening area. So far, we've got the goal, 77 now needed, so we're down to 77 calls
2: needed.
1: We've
2: made progress.
1: Yes, we're like around halfway.
2: And what counties are we still looking to hear from?
1: Some of the ones, you know, Carroll County, Columbiana, Coshocton, Ashland. Harrison County, which I didn't even know you could hear us down there, and Huron. So some of these you would think we might hear from. Maybe Huron and Carroll County, friends in Coshocton. We would love to hear from you. There's probably maybe not a ton of people listening in that area, but if you are the one, you can be significant. We'll be sure to thank you on the air and draw, you know, attention to your neck of the woods. 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
0: This is Fresh Air. I'm Terry Gross. Let's get back to my interview with Ravi Coltrane. He's a jazz composer and tenor saxophonist and the son of musicians John and Alice Coltrane. John was one of the most influential and groundbreaking musicians in jazz history. The centennial of his birth is September 23rd. As part of the celebration, Ravi edited a new book of John Coltrane photos titled Coltrane, The Definitive Visual Celebration of the Legend. So I want to ask you something that I know is a turning point in your life because of a tragedy. Your older brother, John, died in a car crash.
4: Mm-hmm. John Jr.
0: Yeah, John Jr. This was 1982. You were in high school.
4: Mm-hmm.
0: Do you remember how you heard the news?
4: Oh, yes. Yeah, I remember that day. We'll always remember that day. He passed away on my birthday, essentially. It was August 6, 1982. That's the day I turned 17. And if he had lived a few weeks longer, he would have turned 18 on August 26th. Actually, today is the anniversary, his birthday.
0: Yeah, we're recording this on August 26th.
4: Yeah, it was a real shock to the system when we lost John Jr. And it really... you know, you kind of suddenly wake up and realize that life is can be heartbreaking, you know. And events like that completely reshape you, you know. My mother was widowed at 30, you know, with four kids. And to lose her husband and then to lose their first son together 17 years later, you know, it was not easy.
0: How did your brother's death change your relationship to the future, knowing that your brother no longer had a future? Did you feel like you had to live life while you still could? Did you question whether you could die too? Did you feel like your mortality in a way that you'd never thought of it before?
4: Absolutely. Yes, you start reevaluating things. You start evaluating things, maybe is a better way to put it, in a way that you've never needed to do before. You know, the existential questions, you know, what was the meaning of his life? What's the meaning of my life? I mean, we could all literally be gone tomorrow, you know. It effectively ended my childhood, you know, and it was suddenly time to think about other things, you know, more important things, you know.
0: It's a lot to ponder when you're 17.
4: Yeah, but probably a good time for it. You know, if those questions never came up before, you know.
0: Where did music fit in that part of your life after your brother's death?
4: You know, I took a very long pause, you know, after John Jr. Passed away. And
0: What do you mean by a long pause?
4: Everything kind of stopped. I had been playing the clarinet. I started playing clarinet in junior high school, and I was playing in the marching band while my brother was on the football team. You know? But after he passed away, everything stopped for me. You know, I took the GED. I couldn't be in school anymore. I kind of isolated myself. It had been about 3 years, you know. When John died, there was definitely a void. You know, there was something in my life that needed to be filled, and music filled that void for me, you know. It was primarily my father's recordings. You know, I think that was the first time that I really started to connect with the music on a more emotional level, a spiritual level, I suppose, as well. But it started to speak to me in a way that I hadn't recognized before.
0: So when you came out the other end of the pause, where were you? Like, what was your next step to creating the next chapter of your life?
4: I think it was music. You know, I think music was suddenly this thing that I could pursue, and that there was some obsession behind it, you know, and love behind it, and curiosity behind it. And it was something, to really go after.
0: Is that when you switched from clarinet to saxophone?
4: Yes, yeah.
0: And was that basically. Because you didn't hear a lot of clarinet in jazz bands?
4: Well, the saxophone is a pretty cool instrument. No offense to the clarinet.
0: Yeah, well, right. But the clarinet's a beautiful instrument.
4: It's still one of my favorite woodwinds. If I go to the symphony or something, my ears are kind of constantly pulled by the woodwind section. Flutes and clarinets, I think, are...
0: Yeah, well, you mentioned symphony. You considered becoming a classical clarinetist.
4: Well, I mean, before the jazz bug, you know, hit me, you know, before that calling came to me, yeah, I would have been very content to have just continued playing clarinet for the rest of my life.
0: Did classical training help in playing jazz once you turned more toward jazz?
4: Well, starting on the clarinet, I mean, it's a very difficult woodwind instrument compared to a saxophone, so just playing the clarinet, it's great preparation for being a saxophonist.
0: So Elvin Jones, who was in your father's quartet and was a really brilliant drummer, he called you when you were still, I think, still in your teens?
4: No, I was still studying. I was still in school, so I was in my early 20s.
0: And he suggested that you join him on the road and perform with his band. What was your response to that?
4: I said no.
0: Because?
4: Well, I was not ready. I was still learning. I was still in school. You know, I basically, yeah, just picked up the horn. I was still learning. You know, I told him I wasn't ready, and then I was still studying. He said, well, I want to help you get ready. So I agreed. Yes, I couldn't say no twice to Elvin Jones, his offer to bring me on the road and let me play in his band. That was life-changing for me. You know.
0: So you didn't feel ready, but when you were playing with him, did you feel like you were holding your own, or were you thinking,
4: no.
0: Like, I really am not ready, I shouldn't have agreed to do this?
4: Well, that's the thing, you know. It was an experience of a lifetime. I mean, the first tours that I did in Europe, I mean, the first tour I did with Elvin Jones was 1991, spring of 91. It was two months of one-nighters. And that same year, we came back in the summer and did another month. I mean, to watch him play every night, to listen to him as a band leader, to see how he conducted himself on the stage and off the stage, these are the most powerful lessons that I learned in my young life as a musician, you know, whether I was ready to be on the stage or not with him.
0: So when you became a jazz musician and you're playing with Elvin Jones, who's a legend unto himself and who played with your father in your father's quartet, and your father obviously was a legend, did you feel the pressure of being John Coltrane's son?
4: I mean, picking up the saxophone, there's going to be a certain amount of pressure for anyone if your last name is Coltrane. Yeah, I mean, the pressure can be internal or external, because I did grow up very much Ravi, you know, that was who I was growing up. But as soon as I picked up the saxophone, suddenly I was John Coltrane's son. So as I kind of was moving through that early stage of my life as a musician, you know, I was very aware that people were aware. You know.
0: Was it hard to figure out who you were as a musician since you had been so steeped in your father's music?
4: Yeah.
0: So, like, you couldn't really escape it. And you didn't, you didn't define yourself like in opposition to your father, like you weren't playing radically different music. You weren't playing like punk rock or something. You know what I mean? That would have been like totally different.
4: For the sake of being different, no. I mean, the reason why we play is because we hear something that compels us, it draws us in, you know, and John Coltrane's music drew me in. I mean, I'm not the first to be captivated and compelled by the sound of his saxophone, you know, by the power of his intention and musical invention, you know, that it's a powerful sound putting on a John Coltrane record. You know, you say, what is that? And then you say, I want to do that, you know?
0: I would like you to choose a recording of your own to play.
4: Let's see. Well, there's a track written by Charlie Hayden called For Taria. Charlie wrote this song from my mother, Alice. Her spiritual name was Taria. And Charlie wrote this song in the 70s and recorded it with my mother on an album. I think the album was called Closeness. It was an album of duets. And it went on to be one of his most popular compositions. I think he recorded it with many other musicians. And I played it with Charlie many times when I was at CalArts in the 80s. But after my mother passed away, I asked Charlie if we could record the piece with a young harpist named Brandy Younger, who was unknown at the time. I'd like to take credit for discovering her, and she's a big superstar now. But we recorded Charlie's song, For Taria, and I think it was the first time that a harpist had played it since my mother had recorded it with Charlie in the 70s.
0: So let's hear it. This is For Taria from Ravi Coltrane's album, Blending Times.

0: That was Forturia from Ravi Coltrane's album, Blending Times. Well, Ravi, good luck with all the centennial celebrations. I know it's a lot of planning. Good luck with your new book. And, you know, thank you for coming on Fresh Air.
1: Thank you, Terry. It was, again, an honor and a pleasure to speak with you today. Thank you so much.
0: Ravi Coltrane's new book of John Coltrane photos is titled Coltrane, the Definitive Visual Celebration of the Legend. The centennial of John Coltrane's birth is September 23rd. After we take a short break, we'll hear drummer Elvin Jones describe what it was like to record and perform with Coltrane. We'll hear an excerpt of our 1998 interview. This is Fresh Air.
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3: Yes, we have made progress. 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And we are looking to you. 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
2: Yeah, you're listening to Ravi Coltrane in that final segment. I could hear influences of his father, and I've listened to some John Coltrane. Now I'm going to look up Ravi and, you know, just check that out. It's an example of the things you hear on Fresh Air. You know, every week you're going to hear something that you've never heard before. It's out there, but Terry Gross is often the first one to bring it to our attention, and in such a deep way that no other interviews are really get the kind of information and response that she gets. 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
3: Yes, we're looking for 150 contributions today, representing all 22 counties that we serve. And Jeff, I believe we've got a lot of counties with check marks, but we are still missing some representation today from Ashland and Carroll, Columbiana, Coshocton, Harrison, Huron. I think those are the ones that we've got left.
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3: 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And it's, I believe it lasts for 5 years, and then you can renew it, and you get to go in that special line. 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
0: This is Fresh Air. In the interview we just heard with John Coltrane's son, Ravi Coltrane, he talked about Elvin Jones, who was John's drummer from 1960 to 66 and became a mentor to Ravi. Now we're going to hear an interview from our archive with Elvin Jones, talking about playing with John Coltrane. To quote the late jazz critic Francis Davis again, Jones was the drummer most crucial to the evolution of jazz in the period following bop, and you feel sorry for the generations who will know him only from his recordings, denied the thrill of watching him in action, unquote. Elvin Jones died in 2004 at the age of 76. I spoke with him in 1998.
4: Since the Village Vanguard recordings that you made with John Coltrane in 1961 have just been reissued, why don't I play something from that? I think we'll hear Spiritual, which is a Coltrane piece inspired, I believe, by a spiritual.
5: I grew up in the church, you know, and my father was a deacon.
4: In the Baptist church,
5: and John Coltrane's grandfather and mother, he grew up in this almost the same kind of atmosphere that I did. So Spiritual is something that is very deeply ingrained in our character. And Spiritual, to me, brings memories of my father on the Wednesdays prayer meetings we used to have in church, where he would get down on his knees and pray for hours. And you could feel, you know, even if you couldn't hear or understand all of the words that he was saying, you could certainly feel it. And that's what, when John Coltrane played a song, Spiritual, that's the kind of feeling that he invoked in me, and I suppose a lot of people who had the experience enough to understand what it was he was saying.

0: I'm wondering if your drumming in the opening of Spiritual, as recorded at the Vanguard, was composed before, you know, was thought out beforehand, or if this is improvised?
1: It was all improvised. We never had a rehearsal in the whole time that we were together. Not one time. Everything was improvised. As a matter of fact, I never really knew until I heard a downbeat exactly what it was we were going to play. It was sort of like that. You know, once you started to play it, and we just sort of fell, sort of rallied around the flag. And it came off like that. I don't know, it's very unique. I've never had that kind of experience ever before or since.
0: When John Coltrane's solos got longer, and then your solos got longer too. I wonder what it was like to accompany him in, like, what, 40-minute solos? I mean, that's about the length of a whole set.
1: Yeah. I'll tell you, there was one occasion in Philadelphia, where you are now. you remember the Showboat Lounge?
0: Yeah, that was a jazz club before I moved here, yeah.
1: Anyway, we used to play there quite often, and Pep's Bar and all, and the Blue Note up in North Philly. The routine was on Saturday or Sunday afternoon. It would be a matinee. And this particular matinee, John was playing a very fast tempo piece, and something happened to his horn. I guess pad fell out or whatever, you know. And he could barely get a tone out. It was just squeaks and squawks. And he wouldn't stop. And so he played until he finally started making scales out of all of these sounds that were coming out of his horn. And he played this piece for 3 hours. But the thing about it is, when we finished, I was ready to play the next piece. I said, okay, what are we going to play next? And the matinee was over, you know. So you're talking about 40 minutes was not. Sometimes the way that group was, the time didn't really have any significance. You know, I didn't get tired. Nobody got tired. It was just to pursue an idea or a mode to its natural conclusion. And if it took an hour or 40 minutes or 2 hours or whatever, then that...

My interview with Elvin Jones was recorded in 1998. John Coltrane's centennial is September 23rd. Jazz historian Kevin Whitehead will have an appreciation of Coltrane closer to that date.

0: John Coltrane. What a historic little memoir there from Terry Gross. She knows what she's talking about.
1: She
0: knows how to get the people, bring up the archive interviews. It's all there on Fresh Air. And it's all made possible thanks to people calling in. And Ann Glauser is along. I'm Jeff St. Clair, encouraging your call of support right now. 844-217-8897 or WKSU.org.
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2: Yay. We are doing a county countdown. And in the last break, we called out the counties that we are still needing to hear from. Ashland was one of them, and Suzanne stepped up. Thank you, Suzanne. Thank you to everyone that has stepped up and pledged today. We are looking for 150 calls of contributions today. Doesn't matter the amount. We're just trying to hit that 150 contributions number today. We have 76 to go now. And we've got another dollar for dollar match challenge to reach those 150 contributions, but it's only for an hour. We have got an hour thanks to Leslie and David from Avon, who have generously said, hey, we will match any contributions that come in between now, 3 o'clock, and 4 o'clock.
0: Yeah, this is a very focused incentive. Just on, you know, you people who are wrapping up Fresh Air, we're heading into the world, all kinds of things happening around the world. 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We need to hear from you right now. 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Thanks to Leslie and David and Avon. 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
2: That's right. 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
0: Yeah, it's quick and easy. 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And we started today with needing to hear from 150 people. And honestly, that doesn't sound like that much out of the thousands that are listening. And but we're chipping away at that goal. Now 76 contributions needed by the end of today. That's just 3 hours from now, honestly, or 4 hours from now when we hit 7 o'clock. So call now, take advantage of this dollar for dollar match. It's that one is going away at 4 o'clock. So now is the time to call. You got a minute. Maybe you caught that John Coltrane tribute just a minute ago with Terry Gross. Maybe you're sticking around for the world. Call now, 844-217-8897 is the number. 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
2: And we are still looking to hear from Carroll County, Columbiana County, Coshocton. Who else are we missing? Huron.
0: And Harrison.
2: Harrison. So are you out there listening from one of those counties? 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
0: Yeah, it's a group effort for sure. And of course, we're hearing from the more populous county, Cuyahoga and Summit and Stark County, coming through this afternoon. And so we are making a special effort to hear from people in some of the outlying areas. And then again, if you live in Carroll County, let's call in right now. Let us know that you're out there. 844-217-8897 online, WKSU.org. 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
5: Live from NPR News, I'm Lakshmi Singh. Employers could be looking at the biggest increase in 24 years in how much they pay for their staff's health benefits. The consulting firm Marsh is out with its latest annual

0: national survey of employer-sponsored health plans. It finds companies expect to pay an average of 8% more in 2027. That's likely to lead to higher premium costs for employees. The oil giant Chevron says it is expanding its operations in Venezuela, where it has operated for more than a century. This is the Trump administration partners with a private company in Venezuela that would give the United States access to 65 billion barrels of oil. NPR's Willa Rubin with details.
1: In an online statement, Chevron said it's gotten new land in Venezuela to tap for oil. It plans to invest more than $7 billion over the next 5 years, and that eventually it'll produce 600,000 barrels a day. For context, the entire country of Venezuela produces around 1 million barrels daily. Now, Venezuela's oil infrastructure has been in disrepair for decades. Analysts say it'll take time and millions of dollars to repair or rebuild it. But Venezuela is sitting on lots of oil. Chevron's move is part of a larger American push to rebuild Venezuela's oil infrastructure and to gain access to that oil. Willa Rubin, NPR News.
0: The jury in Lindsey Clancy's murder trial in Massachusetts remains deadlocked today. It told the judge that after nearly 28 hours of deliberation, it is still unable to reach a unanimous decision on whether Clancy should be held criminally responsible for the deaths of her three young children. And once again, the judge ordered jurors to continue deliberating. The jury has been weighing the defense's argument that Clancy suffered postpartum psychosis when she strangled her children to death in 2023. The prosecution argues Clancy knew what she was doing. An immigrant in custody of U.S. Immigration and Customs Enforcement has died hours after he was taken into detention. The latest from NPR's Vanessa Romo.
2: The death of a Chinese man in a U.S. territory marks the 57th death of an immigrant detainee held in the care of the government since the start of President Trump's second term. 24 of those have occurred since January 1st. U.S. Immigration and Customs Enforcement says Lian Yangwei was arrested by the Commonwealth of the Northern Mariana Islands Department of Public Safety on August 21st after allegedly attacking a family in their home. A day later, Wei, whose legal immigration status ended in 2019, was taken into ICE custody. But before any legal action could be taken, the 51-year-old was found unresponsive by a corrections officer during morning checks. Just hours later, Wei's official cause of death remains under investigation. Vanessa Romo, NPR News.
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4: 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Thanks for tuning in on this Wednesday afternoon. Up ahead, the long road to recovery in Nepal. We'll have details from the ongoing recovery from the flooding and disaster there. There's plenty of time, though, for you to support WKSU. We just heard a newscast from NPR. They come every hour. All the shows you hear on WKSU, all the information, it's so easy when you're listening. I'm Jeff St. Clair, Ann Glosser is there. And you think, oh, this just comes and goes. But when you think about the effort that goes into producing even just one newscast of world news, a whole program, a whole hour's worth of world news, that can be daunting. But we have listeners like you who support the station calling in during a fun drive like this that makes it possible.
5: We have seen so much representation from our 22-county listening area today, and that is our goal, is to get 150 contributions that represent all 22 counties. We are getting there. We've got 76 calls to go. It's 3 o'clock, and we have an added incentive on the table just until 4 o'clock. Leslie and David from Avon have said we will match dollar for dollar any contribution. So it doesn't matter the amount. 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
4: Yeah, we're powering it up this afternoon and wrapping things up tomorrow in this fun drive. And we're
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6: 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And thanks.
7: I'm Marco Werman. This is The World. Thank you for being with us today. We begin in Nepal, where residents are still struggling to comprehend the devastation caused by catastrophic flooding and a glacier collapse along their border with Tibet. The Himalayan flood has killed more than 1,200 people. More than 4,000 remain missing. China has finally restored road access to the disaster zone in Tibet, while in Nepal, relief and recovery efforts are making headway. Co-host Carolyn Beeler is in Bidur on the Trishuli River in one of the hardest hit districts of Nepal. Earlier today, she sent her first impressions from the banks.
8: Standing here, you can see just how powerful these floodwaters were when they came. I'm standing on a part of the riverbank that used to be home to about 200 houses, and they were all completely washed away. There is no sign of where they used to stand. A little bit farther from the river, I can see these very sturdy, multi-story concrete houses. And that is what the waters took away.
7: Carolyn is with me now. That sounds awful and frankly terrifying. Where are you now?
9: Marco, I'm just a few miles from that spot on the riverbend where I was standing earlier today. And when I was there, I could see that the bridge that had been washed out was still very much washed out. There's been no rebuilding happening there. However, there is kind of a makeshift cable car that's been built to connect the two sides of this town. So mostly people are still in sort of immediate disaster relief mode, but there is a little bit of recovery happening.
7: Yes, so tell us more about that. What is the latest on the recovery effort?
9: So there are still active recovery efforts happening in hydropower tunnels, where there is still some hope that survivors remain. But in the rest of the country, including here where I am now, the focus is on recovering bodies. As you said, more than 4,000 people are still missing, and loved ones are desperately searching for them. As you can imagine, I saw one man looking for his lost family today. And I spoke to a team of local police officers down on that riverbank earlier, and they've been searching for bodies with drones and helicopters, and they told me that just 2 days ago, they recovered 24 bodies from just one building not too far from here. Here's one of the officers, a young guy who I spoke to through an interpreter. His name is Rahul Sunar.
10: I haven't seen any dead bodies till now. I haven't rescued single dead bodies yet. I was shocked now. Things goes like this. Oh my God, you see, that I'm not expecting this.
9: So he told me he's been a police officer for 4 or 5 years. He'd never seen a dead body until he recovered those 24. And he said he was shocked, which is something that I have just heard from everyone here. Even though it's been a week, everyone says, you know, I just couldn't believe what was happening when it was happening.
7: Yeah, well, it's something he's certainly not accustomed to. What about people who are displaced?
9: So about 3,500 people are in temporary shelters right now. I visited one of them here in this area. It's spread across four converted buildings in the municipality, one of which used to be a yoga studio. They say they have enough food and water and medical supplies right now, but this is one of the more accessible places. It's much harder to reach displaced people farther up the mountain, farther into the valley. One town that's usually about a four-hour drive from here, for example, is where a lot of displaced people from higher up have been relocated to via helicopter. And today, it was nearly impossible to reach by car because the road had been washed out. Right. I saw this big picture of an SUV that was like totally stuck in the mud trying to get there today.
7: How many people are still in need of help?
9: So there is almost no one who still needs to be rescued from flooded areas because it has been a week since the floods. But the government says it still doesn't even have an estimate of how many areas are cut off from road access. I saw multiple helicopters flying overhead for most of the day today, some of them bringing aid up the mountain. And as I drove up from Kathmandu this morning, there were also all of these trucks just laden with aid, some of them from big NGOs that, you know, you would have heard of, but also apparently some just individuals. I chatted with Topre's Alam on the side of the road through an interpreter, and he pulled up this tarp that was covering the bed of his truck to show me just the giant sacks of rice that he was bringing to this town right here.
10: I saw the news and I got so emotional, so I could not hold my hands, hold my heart. So I collected this donation from my friends, families, and all my villages, so came to here buying all the relief mats. So that's the case.
9: So he's, Marco, just a regular guy who's like home from where he usually works in Qatar. And he said, I can't just stand by and watch this happen. So he took an initiative to organize help. And there were other people I talked to, just regular locals here who are stepping up to volunteer.
7: So Carolyn, you're going to be on the ground for the next several days. What else are you going to be following?
9: So I do want to tell you more about how officials are using drones to locate the bodies of those who have died in the floods. And also a major focus while I'm here is going to be what scientists are figuring out about exactly what caused these floods and how they fit into this bigger picture of this very rapidly changing region. The ice and permafrost are melting fast and destabilizing, you know, the very ground that this area sits on. And so I will be looking more into the climate connections of this natural disaster.
7: My colleague Carolyn Beeler near the Trishuli River in Nepal, the site last week of catastrophic flooding. Carolyn, we'll be hearing from you later this week. Thank you very much.
9: Thank you, Marco.
7: Victims of the late notorious commander Ratko Mladic are decrying Serbia's proposal to honor the Bosnian Serb general who was convicted of genocide. During the Bosnian War, Mladic personally orchestrated the siege of Sarajevo and the Srebrenica massacre, which killed nearly 8,000 Muslim men and boys in July of 1995. Mladic died last week in prison at The Hague, where he was serving a life sentence for his crimes. But in Serbia and Serb-controlled parts of Bosnia, many still see him as a nationalist hero. The World's Europe correspondent, Orla Barry, has this report.
11: In a church in the city of Banja Luka, people light candles and a memorial for Ratko Mladic. One woman ushers a small girl in a yellow dress to stand next to a large picture of the military commander and pose for a photo. A video from the service shows. Others touch his picture like it's a religious icon. The church is located in Republika Srpska, a predominantly Serb entity in Bosnia and Herzegovina. Milorad Dodik, the region's former president and still the most powerful political figure there, was among those paying tribute. Ratko Mladic may be a criminal to some, but he was a great figure, Dodik said. A man who defended the people of Serbia. In the town of Svornik in eastern Bosnia, crowds marched through the streets, chanting the former military commander's name. The marches and talk of a state funeral for Ratko Mladic doesn't surprise Jamil Hodžić, a Bosniak Muslim.
12: It didn't shock me because it's not the first case. Even low-ranking generals or commanders had the same treatment in the past.
11: Hodžić was 9 years old and living in Sarajevo when the war started in 1992.
12: I would say I, quote unquote, was saved because I was too young or young to comprehend everything in a way that, I mean, it's shooting, but you're not aware of the danger all the time because sometimes you go outside and play and you ignore these things.
11: Sometimes his family went hungry, he says, but then so did most of his neighbors. When he was 12 years old, though, that childish innocence was shattered.
12: On 3rd of May 1995, it was a quiet, nice, sunny May day. And we went outside to play, and my brother was killed by a sniper in front of me and all other kids who were there.
11: His brother, Amel, who was 16, died on the way to hospital. No one was held responsible for his killing. Hodges says he blames Ratko Mladic and those above and below him in the chain of command for his brother's death. Mladic oversaw a long and bloody siege of Sarajevo in which thousands were killed. He's also widely regarded as the architect of the genocide at Srebrenica, where more than 8,000 Bosniak Muslim men and boys were rounded up and murdered. But this week, several Serbian newspapers painted a very different picture of the military commander.
13: You have people saying this is somebody who is a hero because he defended people against what was sure to be a great victimization.
11: Eric Gordy, who's in the Serbian capital, Belgrade, is professor of political and cultural sociology at University College London.
13: You have people saying that the tribunal murdered Mladic. You have people saying this is a story about another Serbian person who died in custody of The Hague. You have a person saying the world has been lying about the genocide in Srebrenica.
11: Even Serbia's own president, Aleksandar Vučić, denies that what happened in Srebrenica was genocide. In Bosnia and Herzegovina, including in the Serb-run entity of Republika Srpska, genocide denial is a crime. And this week, the state prosecutor's office announced that criminal charges have been filed against Milorad Dodik, the region's former president, and other high-ranking officials for their remarks glorifying Mladic. 55,000 criminal reports were also filed against residents in the predominantly Serb entity for comments online supporting Mladic just this past week. Velma Saric, who grew up in a town close to Srebrenica, says she doesn't expect many of those cases will ever be prosecuted.
14: But I do hope in some way that they will be, you know, brave enough, our prosecutors, and that they will at least have a few high-ranking cases where they will try to send the message that, you know, if you publicly glorify it and if you publicly support war criminals, that there is possibility that you will be punished.
11: How the Serbian government treats the funeral of Mladic will be a real test, she says. Saric runs the post-conflict research center in Sarajevo. Next month, Serbia heads to the polls. And Saric says some government representatives are using very nationalistic rhetoric right now as a distraction tool.
14: Primarily, they use the language of hatred and war and history as a way of manipulating people, covering corruption and nepotism, which is a huge problem.
11: And as a way to win votes, she says. The memorials and the celebrations for Mladic this week have reopened old wounds, Saric says. But few believe the country will return to conflict.
14: On the grassroots level, ordinary people are tired, they are poor. There is no a lot of willingness, even by former veterans, to go to the war again.
11: And that gives Saric hope, because in spite of their politics, nobody wants to go back to the days of war, she says. For The World, I'm Orla Barry.
6: 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Thanks for tuning in on this Wednesday afternoon, 20 minutes past 3 o'clock. I'm Jeff St. Clair, and Glosser is along.
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5: That's right. 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We are celebrating the power of community here in our Let's Get Powered Up fundraising campaign. We are looking forward, not behind, at the loss of federal funding. 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
6: Yeah, just four more. We need to hear from people listening in Carroll, Columbiana, Coshocton, and five, Harrison and Huron counties. So, if we heard from Holmes County, and if Holmes can do it, you can do it. Living in Carroll and Columbiana, let's hear from you if you're in those areas. We did put out the call to Ashland, and Ashland is coming through.
5: Ashland's coming through big time. Thank you. Let's ring the bell, Julianne, an idea leader.
6: We've got two bells now. We're going to use them.
5: Yes, we are. You got the double bell treatment, Julianne. 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It is truly community powered. 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
6: 844-217-8897 or online at WKSU.org. And a minute ago was mentioning that, you know, if two people pledged, you know, something like $240 a day, that would keep the world on the air. But that's just for one day, you know, and it's here for you 4 days a week. And that's why we do these fund drives, is to encourage people to call in, because we have to pay for these shows. We're paying NPR and all the distributors to air, The World Here and Now, All Things Considered, Morning Edition. Those
5: Fresh
6: fees
5: air.
6: Are actually pretty high.
5: Fresh air's
6: and so, that's how this works. And that's your dollars go directly to the programming. If you had a pie chart that showed, you know, how much listener support we get and the cost, it pretty much overlaps. And that's why your dollars go directly to the stuff you're already listening to.
5: And the local journalism that comes out of our newsroom every day and from the Ohio newsroom across our state. I love the Ohio newsroom features, and Claire Roth and her team just do such a great job of traveling across the state to all of the, I think they have now made it to all 88 counties, right?
6: Yeah, and they've been together a couple of years now.
5: Yeah, so that was a big moment. We really, county representation is really important to us, to have that geographic diversity and make sure our reporters are on the ground and getting out into the community. We all live here in Northeast Ohio. We are part of the community, and that's what makes the journalism work.
6: Right. And when you call 844-217-8897, you're powering that journalism and all the programming here on WKSU. 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And we have broken the halfway mark. Now,
5: right. 74
6: calls.
5: And it doesn't matter the amount. 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
6: Yeah.
5: So if you're listening from out there, now is your moment.
6: Call 844-217-8897, Huron County. 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
7: This is The World. I'm Marco Werman. After more than 270 days at sea, the aircraft carrier USS Abraham Lincoln arrived in the waters off Thailand, giving its sailors much-needed shore leave. The ship's record-breaking deployment saw growing complaints about the conditions on the boat and declining morale. Many of the sailors are expected to visit the seaside town of Pattaya. The vacation hotspot has deep ties to the U.S. military, going back to the Vietnam War. Elizabeth Becker in Washington is author of Overbooked, The Exploding Business of Travel and Tourism. She's written that the presence of the U.S. soldiers turned Pattaya into, quote, a raunchy seaside playground.
15: Thailand was a very important ally of the United States during the Vietnam War, and Thailand opened up many of its air bases to American bombers and fighter squadrons, and also opened up Bangkok and the beaches to R&R for soldiers. So Thailand, very open, very happy to help the soldiers relax during the war. And they went down to Pattaya, which is close enough to Bangkok that it's inexpensive and accessible. And there they did what a lot of soldiers and sailors do when they take a break from war. They hit the nightlife and found prostitutes. So that's how it happened. And this is in the 60s up until 70. I think the last soldiers left in 76. So that's a full decade.
7: Yeah, I mean, captured in films like Full Metal Jacket. So the Vietnam War brought U.S. soldiers to Thailand for rest and relaxation. What were the benefits for the local economy in Pattaya?
15: Well, obviously, it's an immediate gold rush. And you had bars and clubs, and it's been too long since I've been there, but like Soi Six, and now I think it's called the Walking Area. The whole place was transformed. It's sort of like any kind of situation where all of a sudden, not just hundreds, but thousands were coming down and changed the whole economy and focus of it. It was no longer mainly a fishing village. It was a resort. Particular kind of resort, but it became a resort.
7: Yeah, get deeper into that, a particular kind of resort. I mean, tourism, whether it's sailors or backpackers, can also bring some downsides. So what were the darker sides to this U.S. military presence in Pattaya?
15: The sex life. And theoretically, prostitution was illegal in Thailand, but that didn't last at all with the waves of the soldiers. There are red light districts, and just it changes everything. It's no longer a family town. It's 24-hour clubs, lots of drinking. It's raunchy. It's not, the Thai culture has sort of disappeared and it's been replaced by this other kind of lifestyles. And it hasn't entirely disappeared, let's say.
7: Well, I was reading about how the government in Thailand in 1966 adopted the Entertainment Places Act, which created this legal gray area allowing the sex trade to operate semi-openly in bars and massage parlors, despite laws at the time banning sex work. So what did that do to the sex worker business in Pattaya?
15: Exploded, because you weren't afraid anymore. So you had, to my mind, really the sad situation of young women from the countryside coming in, sometimes encouraged by family in order to, you know, make money as a sex worker. And it was raucous and sometimes violent. And you wouldn't go there often. I mean, if you're a Western tourist during that era and not in the military or something, you would not go down there for fun. It would be too crazy.
7: So as you said, Pattaya is close to Bangkok, but I wonder, was it the Vietnam War that brought the red light district to Bangkok?
15: Oh, yeah. I mean, there's no question, because Bangkok's red district was very much a product of the war, too. We're talking thousands of soldiers. Just to give you an idea of how important those air bases were to the United States strategy, approximately 80% of the bombs dropped on North Vietnam during the war came from airplanes based in Thailand. So you can imagine how many Americans were there. So it was because it's close to Thailand that it was overflow. And Bangkok was the place to go for R&R, rest and recuperation, if you're a soldier in Vietnam itself. So separate from any of the soldiers at the air bases, it was the place, if you're in South Vietnam in the American Army, you would come to Bangkok and then often to Pattaya. If you had a little more money, you might fly to Honolulu because you'd really want to go to the United States. But for most guys, they didn't have that kind of money and they would go to Bangkok. And then you want to go down and flop on a beach and you go to Pattaya. So it was of a piece. It was not one is separate from the other.
7: I'm speaking with writer Elizabeth Becker about the place where crew members of the USS Abraham Lincoln are taking R&R, Pattaya in Thailand. So what happened to Pattaya after the Vietnam War and troops left Southeast Asia?
15: After the war, Thailand by 1976 said, please, will you all leave? And the war's ending was not as wonderful as the Thais had expected for them. And so they asked the Americans to leave. And Thailand as a whole decided by the 1990s that they wanted tourism to be one of their major industries, which meant Pattaya and the rest of the country were going to become much more family friendly, much greater emphasis on what it is to be Thai, Thai culture, Thai dance, Thai food, and lots of golf courses and beaches that were much more family friendly, that, you know, with boats and clean living, great restaurants and so on and so forth. So Pattaya was part of that. Never quite lost, however, the sort of raunchy feel to it, as again, they still had that undercurrent. And even though supposedly prostitution was sort of illegal, it still continued. But it's a much more family-friendly place.
7: I wonder if there are other examples of how wartime, such as what happened in Vietnam, it creates adjacent places of tourism, relaxation, hedonism, that then become permanent. Have we seen this duplicated historically?
15: Oh, yeah. In my research, the obvious example was Hawaii.
7: And when did that happen? Around what conflict?
15: Very much World War II. And now the basic income of Hawaii is 50% military and 50% tourism. And Pearl Harbor, of course, is a national museum that is a huge tourism draw. But then the hedonism goes from the raunchy World War II to backpackers to then surfers. And it just changed the whole complexion of Hawaii. Hedonism then has a completely different flavor to it.
7: Yeah, again, captured in another film, From Here to Eternity.
15: Yes, very good, very good.
7: Finally, for departments of defense, or in this case, the Department of War, what do you think the dividend is for them by giving troops downtime in ports of pleasure like Pattaya?
15: I don't know why they didn't go home first, quite frankly. I don't know why they had to stop there unless it was supplies. I didn't see any reporting on that. But it's not that when we described this, they were at war, and I have no idea now that the Navy is, you have women and men, and I'm sure it's a different complexion, but it is a place where you can relax, where you can feel free, and whatever pleasure you want, you could probably find it.
7: Elizabeth Becker is the author of Overbooked, The Exploding Business of Travel and Tourism. We reached her in Washington.
6: 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Good afternoon. I'm Jeff St. Clair. It is the final Wednesday of our fun drive. We're powering it up as we try to reach our goal before tomorrow. Yes. And Glosser is along this afternoon. I'm Jeff St. Clair. We just need 74 calls to go today.
5: We are trying to hit 150 contributions of any amount representing all 22 counties today. That's our goal. Not a number today. 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But yeah, a number of people that are calling in, and it doesn't matter at any amount. 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
6: Yeah, and you are a big part of that as a WKSU listener. 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And the fact, the more people listening, the better. You know, we need a more informed public. 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
5: Yes.
6: Which is a really great offer. Our friends Leslie and David and Avon are pitching up, putting up their money.
5: Only till 4 p.m., though. It's just a one-hour match opportunity.
6: Yeah, that's just in 25 more minutes. We are counting it down, so we need to make take advantage of Leslie and David and make sure that their money is well spent. So how you do it? You call us, 844-217-8897. Somebody will pick up the phone and get your information. You pick a number. A lot of people are, you know, there's a $180 contribution. It's $15 per month. We'll send you the mini tote and the very nice 40-ounce stainless steel tumbler. Ann Glosser is recommending the $240 level with the TSA check.
5: $20 a month. You get your voucher to enroll in TSA PreCheck, which is pretty cool because I use that a lot whenever I travel. And we have some thank yous. Stephen from Shaker Heights, Jeffrey from Kent, Mike from Cleveland, thank you for making that contribution. We have 71 more contributions that we need to hit in order to make our goal today. It's very possible. We started at 100. We started the day with 150 contributions, and we are trying to look for representation from all 22 counties here.
6: Yeah.
5: We have made some serious progress on that county countdown. We are still looking for calls of support from Carroll County, Columbiana County, Coshocton, Harrison, and Huron.
6: Yes.
5: So we're going to keep saying them until someone calls in. We thank you so much wherever you're calling in from, and thank you to those who have already made their sustaining contributions. We couldn't do it without you.
6: We're going to wrap this thing up tomorrow, and but we're not there yet. We need you on board, especially with this dollar-for-dollar match that goes away and when the All Things Considered starts. So this narrow window to have whatever amount you landed on doubled, matched dollar-for-dollar, thanks to Leslie and David and Avon. You know, Portage County coming through this afternoon. Ann just mentioned Jeffrey and Kent. Thanks so much. We heard, of course, our friends in Cleveland and Shaker Heights as well. Portage County on the board. We appreciate that. Cuyahoga County. Now let's hear from the rest of the region. And we know it's sort of a long shot. We're shaking the bushes here or whatever in Columbiana County and Huron especially. You know, it's a different way of life sometimes in some of these rural communities, but a lot of people listening to the radio as well. And NPR information is important and across the board. And we bring you Ohio News, and that, and you know, that has a value. Call now, 844-217-8897, online at WKSU.org. And thanks.
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17: This is The World. I'm Marco Werman. More than 11,000 people across the U.S. have gotten sick in a major outbreak of the parasite Cyclospora. It can and has caused severe digestive problems. The FDA has linked the outbreak to iceberg lettuce from central Mexico, but Mexican officials are pushing back on that conclusion. They say there's not enough evidence. The World's TBS Isaiah reports on the impact in Mexico and the questions that remain.
18: It started in July with thousands of people getting sick across the U.S. Some were running to the bathroom dozens of times a day.
19: 30, 40 times a day. I am miserable here at the hospital. It stopped and it started again.
18: Ella Salone Jones in Michigan told CBS that she was hospitalized with Cyclospora after eating a Taco Bell. The parasite can cause severe diarrhea, stomach cramps, and fatigue, sometimes for weeks. The FDA says this outbreak is linked to iceberg lettuce from central Mexico, processed by Taylor Farms in the state of Guanajuato. The company temporarily stopped buying lettuce from the region, and that affected local growers and farm workers.
20: Lo que son las alertas sanitarias en un momento dado, como la de Taylor Farms, que afectó precisamente a los jornaleros de Guanajuato.
18: Carlos Muñoz Salcedo heads Guanajuato's food cluster. He says between 1,000 and 1,500 agricultural workers lost shifts when the company temporarily shut down operations. Mexican officials say the U.S. government's conclusion is wrong.
21: Se hicieron las revisiones y se logró acreditar que no había relación. Que las lechugas de Guanajuato son
18: Guanajuato's Secretary of Government Jorge Jiménez told me that their tests of lettuce, water, and other samples found no cyclospora, and the company has already resumed operations. The FDA's only positive lettuce sample turned out to be a false positive, but the FDA still says the outbreak points to Mexican lettuce based on interviews with sick people and tracing where the lettuce came from. That's the key dispute. Tracing the lettuce back to Mexico is not the same as proving where it became contaminated. Jerry Lopez is a food safety expert at the University of Arizona.
22: The challenge here with these traceback investigations is that the commodity will have already left the agricultural field. And then by the time individuals are getting sick, having symptoms, it could be easily a month.
18: That makes it hard to find a positive sample after the fact. Lopez says the contamination could have happened in the field, through irrigation water, or later during washing and processing.
22: Because it's so long ago, they don't know what happened. At what point was that commodity contaminated?
18: That uncertainty has fueled frustration in Mexico.
23: Nosotros consideramos que es una guerra no arancelaria.
18: Juan Carlos Anaya is an agricultural consultant in Guanajuato. He says Mexican growers already have to meet strict exports and traceability requirements, and he questions why the U.S. is pointing to Mexico without identifying where the contamination actually happened.
23: Pero también en Estados Unidos se produce. Bueno, también puede ser de ellos. ¿Por qué nos echan toda la culpa a México?
18: The United States also produces vegetables, he says. Why put all the blame on Mexico? Jerry Lopez, the food safety expert, says it's unlikely that the contamination happened in the U.S. because the lettuce was processed and packed in Mexico. But it's still not clear where the issue was.
24: So the evidence is incomplete?
22: Yes, I would say that would be a safe thing to say.
18: Lopez says one way to avoid this kind of mystery in the future is more routine testing, especially of irrigation and processing water. Right now, he says, growers are not generally required to test for cyclospora. So even after an outbreak this large, investigators may never know exactly how the parasite got into the food. For The World, I'm Tibisay Sea, Mexico City.
17: It can be hard to admit to being overwhelmed and needing help, especially in cultures where talk therapy isn't common or might even be taboo. A scientist in Thailand says he's got a novel way to identify people who are quietly struggling with anxiety. All he needs is a sample of their sweat. Last summer, reporter Patrick Nguyen in Bangkok went to learn more.
25: I'm in a laboratory in Bangkok with Dr. Chaden Kun Singh, a bespectacled chemist with a mop of black hair. He's fussing around with a big bag of cotton balls.
26: We need to collect your sweat. Yeah, we will put this one under your armpits, and then you hold it for 15 minutes.
25: As instructed, I wedge cotton balls under my pits. On the table, there's this weird-looking contraption with circuit boards and red lights and rubber tubing. Once those cotton balls are soaked in my sweat, Dr. Chaden will stick them in this machine. I let him know I came ready for this test.
26: Today, I did not use deodorant. I think it doesn't matter, but the thing is that you cannot just do it after taking shower because it will be too clean.
25: I see.
26: Yeah,
25: okay.
26: That's why normally we go for afternoon collection.
25: Okay. When we're stressed, our bodies produce high levels of certain chemicals, types of ammonia, diethyl ether, methanol. Researchers have long known how to spot these stress markers in human blood.
26: But the thing is that the sample collection process could be lengthy and then it's kind of more expensive.
25: Dr. Chidin says his method is conducive to mass testing to identify people suffering from anxiety who don't even know they need help. He says his prototype portable gas chromatography machine is the answer. It was built right here at Chulalongkorn University, Thailand's answer to Harvard. The machine is still under development, but it's cheap to produce and potentially more honest than a person filling out a mental health questionnaire. But is it accurate? Chidin has published his findings in a peer-reviewed study in a science journal.
26: Around 80% accuracy for the stress and a little bit lower for depression.
25: 80% for stress. That's why, for now, he's more focused on anxiety. To test the accuracy of his device, he has anyone with high stress chemicals speak to a specialist who can make a professional determination. Okay, my cotton balls should be sweaty enough. I hand them over so Dr. Chidin can insert them into this machine.
26: Yeah, we just put the sample here and then we press the button.
25: It'll take a few minutes to get results. Chidin's team has been testing this machine on 3 stress-prone groups: nurses, firefighters, and master students. During my visit, a 22-year-old student named Jitawat comes by to give a sample of his sweat. I ask him, in a fiercely competitive university like this, would admitting to anxiety be hard? Yeah, it would be hard, he says, because Thai people in general don't want to say, I have anxiety. People might think you're abnormal. Dr. Chidin adds that in a Buddhist culture, a collective culture, it's not always easy to draw focus to your personal struggles. It can come off as self-absorbed.
26: They may feel shy, they may feel not so confident, telling the other that they got stress, they got depression.
25: Chidin's research assistant, Supatjira Supakawanit, comes into the room. She plugs a laptop into the machine to help analyze my results. I ask her how long until they're ready. Few more minutes, she says. While we're waiting, she tells me nearly half of all students analyzed here do show some level of elevated stress. Maybe not anxiety per se, but an indication they're pushing their limits. Supatjira says people may be totally unaware of their stress, but the chemicals don't lie. Anyone struggling can get low-cost treatment at a government hospital. All right, I see colorful lines squiggling across her laptop screen. Dr. Chidin leans in to interpret my results. He nods and says the word flat.
26: Flat.
25: Flat means?
26: This means you don't have stress at the moment.
25: Always nice to hear. Looking ahead, Dr. Chidin wants to send his stress-detecting machines to places like Thailand's countryside, identifying anxiety in communities where the condition is less talked about, but help is needed all the same. For The World, I'm Patrick Nguyen, Bangkok.
7: Okay, pop quiz time. What's the name of the big lake just south of Toronto and north of Rochester, New York? If you Google it, you'll find that it's Lake America. If you search on Apple Maps, yep, also Lake America. But if you go to the OG of online navigation, MapQuest, yes, it still exists, and it's still a verb. MapQuest that body of water, and you'll see it's called Lake Ontario. By refusing to rename it, MapQuest has become the most in-demand navigation tool on both sides of the border. Americans and Canadians are downloading the app like mad. As of yesterday morning, the app held the number one spot on Apple's App Store. MapQuest general manager says that in the spirit of fun, the company is offering subscribers the chance to generate their own name for the great body of water. Lake Worman? Anyone? Yeah, probably not. Alexander Lukashenko, the president of Belarus, is known for ruling his country with an iron fist. Belarusians have been living under his autocratic regime for more than 3 decades. In 2020, protests were brutally crushed after what international observers described as a sham presidential election. Now that repression is reaching Belarusians abroad. Earlier this year, a Belarusian court declared the European Humanities University, which operates in exile in neighboring Lithuania, an extremist organization. Anybody associated with it could face years in prison. Belarus's Secret Service, still known as the KGB, has searched the homes of families whose children are suspected of studying at the university. Lisa Louie spoke with three such students. To protect their identities, their voices are interpreted by actors.
0: Dozens of current and former students have had their family homes in Belarus searched, according to human rights organization Vyazna.
1: In early June, the authorities came to my family home back in Belarus. They asked threatening questions and were looking for documents linking me to this university. Luckily, I asked my family to destroy such documents. But when I heard about the search, I was panicking. I was crying and shaking.
0: Far away and unable to help, the students in Vilnius dread the news from home. Even those whose families have yet to be targeted.
2: It was scary when they were doing the searches. Every morning, I turned on my phone, hoping my family was still all right. We all told our parents to wipe our chats from their phones. And we have created these fake stories that we are badly behaved children who don't talk to our parents. And that's why they don't know anything about us.
0: Belarus accuses the university of aiming to undermine the country's constitutional order. Here's Dmitry Brilov, the spokesman of the prosecutor's office in Belarus.
3: The Belarus University in Exile, as they call themselves, is providing methodological, financial and other forms of assistance to radical politicized groups, as well as to destructive foreign non-governmental organizations.
0: People linked to the university could face several years behind bars, according to Belarusian law. The students are terrified that their loved ones could be jailed. According to the United Nations Human Rights Council, arbitrary arrests and detention have become a fixture of the tactics of Belarusian authorities. Torture is systemic, with forced confessions regularly streamed on national television. The scale of this phenomenon is almost industrial, according to the World Organization Against Torture, which says that the purpose is to intimidate society and crush dissent. The university's rector, Vilius Sadauskas, a Lithuanian national, refutes the allegations by Belarus.
4: Well, the university task is the higher education. If we are teaching young people to critically evaluate different sources of the information, we as any other university were, or the faculty, we're having the dialogue with different people. So this is again, not with some kind of intention, but it's a natural life of the university.
0: Sadauskas says 150 Belarusians have dropped out since April, many of them online students based in Belarus. But I met a student who made a different choice. Originally a remote learner based in Belarus, she packed her bags and made a daring bid for freedom in Lithuania.
8: Once the university was declared an extremist organization, I pretended I wasn't a student at that university. And luckily, the border guards didn't put that into question and let me leave the country. But it is truly terrifying, and I worry about the students who have stayed in Belarus. I certainly wouldn't want them to get caught.
0: In addition to her fear for safety of those she left behind, she also expressed frustration at the short-sightedness of the authorities. She and her contemporaries should be seen as an asset, she believes, not as enemies.
8: The state regards students who study abroad as absolute scum or trash. And there is a whole brain drain discussion. They try to keep students from leaving, but they go about it all wrong. Take my situation, for example. I was willing to fulfill the requirements to work in Belarus. I wouldn't have minded staying, provided the state recognized the university where I was studying.
0: But Andrei Strijak, a Vilnius-based Belarusian activist, is not surprised by Lukashenko's move. He says the Belarusian president, a close ally of Russia's Vladimir Putin's, is trying to further consolidate his grip on power.
9: The authorities are continuing a campaign of repression that has escalated into terror against specific segments of the population deemed hostile to the state, he tells me. More and more groups are being targeted, and every day new practices are emerging. He adds that that goes beyond just the EHU and the persecution of universities as part of the academic community, and that these actions fall under the category of so-called transnational repression. Meanwhile, the Belarusian authorities' move to outlaw the university has fundamentally changed young people's vision of the future. They had to become adults very quickly, the two Vilnius-based students tell me.
1: I cannot allow myself to be a carefree young person. We have to be strong. But I cannot deny that I regularly have mental breakdowns. Events like this just ruin your life.
2: My big dream was to study in Europe and travel to other countries. Now it's only about being in a safe place and running as fast as possible to save my mental health and my parents' safety.
0: The students say they wouldn't dare to go back to their country as long as the current regime is still in place, and that the search for a safe place is likely to continue long after graduation.
6: It's the World on WKSU at 4 minutes before 4 o'clock. Thanks for tuning in this afternoon. Before we head to All Things Considered, there is still time for you to contribute and have your contribution matched dollar for dollar. Ann Glauser is along. We are wrapping up the world, Ann.
5: Yes, we are, and we've got a dollar for dollar match on the table. 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
6: We still time for you to contribute and have your contribution matched dollar for dollar. Ann Glauser is along. We are wrapping up the world, Ann.
5: Yes, we are, and we've got a dollar for dollar

0: from Amherst, Judith from Alliance, and Martha from Concord Township. 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
1: Yeah, that's a powerful message there, that this is a community effort, that you are part of a group of people, sometimes seemingly small, I guess 150 by definition, who are today making public radio possible in Northeast Ohio. 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
0: There is still
1: a dollar for dollar match.
0: Still time. And we can sweeten the deal with some nice thank you gifts, one of which Jeff Sinclair is wearing as
1: it's
0: a
1: cold
0: shawl
1: here
0: right now. It is a beach towel. It's an IdeaStream Public Media beach towel. Yeah. I would show you a picture if I could. Well, here it is, but it's this nice soft cotton velour. It's big. It's got that classic mariner stripe design, and it is your signal that summer is not over yet, and we are still here, ready to go out to festivals and concerts and the beach and have picnics, and we're not ready to change seasons yet. That's yours at the $12 a month level. 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
1: Yeah, we know summer's not over because it's one thing, it's 90 some degrees outside and it's freezing in here. So, you know, that's the summer season, is when it's super cold inside. 844-217-8897 is the number to call. Let's celebrate this season, this heat wave that we are having, and the phones are heating up. As we get closer and closer to this ultimate goal of 150 calls in one day.
0: 66 to go.
1: Now
0: thank
1: 66.
0: You, Janet from Wakeman. We appreciate your call of support. This is excellent. There is momentum here. It gives us this great,
1: Wakeman is Huron County.
0: Oh my goodness.
1: Yeah,
0: goodness.
1: Sure.
0: Is that fact checked? I think we did it. Okay,
1: right,
0: that is wonderful. All right, so now we are getting closer. We are trying for all representation from all 22 counties. Thank you, Janet, for doing your part. We have
1: that
0: check mark next to Huron County.
1: Woo.
0: Now. Woohoo!
1: Yeah, you know, it just hit me. I'm pretty sure Wakeman is in Huron County. Thank you so much for coming through. We are looking still for a few callers. We cover 22 counties, and that's the whole point of this. So anyone from Carroll, Columbia, and Coshocton, thank you so much. If you get this message, call right now. Support comes from
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4: A Massachusetts jury is still at an impasse over whether to hold Lindsay Clancy criminally responsible for killing her children in 2023. For a second time, they sent the judge a note today telling him they could not reach a unanimous decision, and the judge once again told them to keep at it. He read them a special set of instructions known as a Toohey-Rodriguez charge, and challenging jurors to re-examine their positions with the goal of agreeing on a verdict. If that does not work, the judge could then declare a mistrial. The prosecution argues Clancy was in her right mind when she killed her children, but her lawyer says Clancy suffered postpartum psychosis and needs psychiatric help, not prison. The cost of health benefits keeps

0: going up. A new survey of employers finds that 2027 is going to see the biggest increase since 2003. Here's NPR's Sydney Lupkin.
1: Every year, the consulting firm Marsh conducts the National Survey of Employer-Sponsored Health Plans. And this year, it found that the cost of health benefits per employee is expected to go up by an average of 8% next year. That's the biggest increase in 24 years, and it's well above inflation. To save money, employers will be looking to cut benefits and make changes like adding higher deductibles to employee plans. The situation will likely also result in higher premium costs for employees. According to the survey, the rise in health benefit costs is partially driven by the fact that more people are taking GLP-1 drugs for weight loss. Sydney Lupkin, NPR News.
0: As world leaders gathered for the G27 in Asheville, North Carolina, an international financial group warned about the dangers posed by artificial intelligence to global markets. More from NPR's Jen McLaughlin.
2: While the war in Ukraine and ongoing trade battles between the U.S. and Canada made headlines during the G20 summit this week, the looming danger of increasingly advanced AI models also featured heavily on the program. Ahead of the discussions, members of the Financial Stability Board, an international body that monitors global markets, warned that the speed of digital attacks in the age of AI could undermine confidence in the stability of highly interconnected global financial systems. The authors suggest firms will need to patch vulnerabilities much faster and prepare for the possibility of breaches impacting large swaths of the financial system at once. Meanwhile, tech companies urge global leaders not to restrict innovation due to what they described as theoretical harms. Jen McLaughlin, NPR News.
0: President Trump's defending the latest wave of U.S. strikes on Iran.
3: We hit them last night because they took a shot at us in Jordan, at our base in Jordan. We knocked all of them down.
0: Both sides again traded fire. Iranian state TV reports the U.S. also bombed civilian sites, including a wedding party. U.S. Central Command says it is aware of the reports and that civilians are never deliberate U.S. military targets. This is NPR.
4: Local news now from WKSU, IdeaStream Public Media. I'm Amanda Rabinowitz. Food bank visitors are struggling, often choosing between paying for medicine or buying food. It's according to a survey from the Ohio Association of Food Banks. Executive Director Jory Novotny adds half of their visitors aren't getting federal food assistance.
5: Most of the time because their incomes are slightly too high to qualify for SNAP, and sometimes because the difficulty in applying and receiving eligibility and approval for SNAP. Many of our older adults tell us that they don't participate because the benefit for them is so low.
4: The survey found more than half of households had to choose between food and utilities, while 53% faced a choice between food and medicine. And 40% of households surveyed expect to rely more on free food or groceries in the coming year, rising to 52% among households with children. 11 members of Cleveland's Glenville High School football team face theft charges after allegedly stealing more than $4,000 in football gear and merchandise from a Dick's Sporting Goods in Grove City. The teens were in the area for a football game and staying at a nearby hotel. Cleveland City Schools has not commented. Ohio billionaire and Ohio State mega donor Les Wexner attended his first meeting in more than a year for the university's medical center, which bears his name. Wexner, who is stepping down as board chair, addressed his absence and said he finds the meetings unproductive, preferring to speak by phone with OSU decision makers.
6: This is a kind of an apology, so I apologize for missing a few meetings, but I schedule myself out pretty much 2 years in advance, so my schedule is in advance of the university board schedule.
4: Wexner has faced scrutiny over his relationship with convicted sex offender Jeffrey Epstein. He left through a back door after the meeting. A WOSU reporter asked about calls from OSU staff and students to remove his name from buildings because of Epstein. Wexner says he doesn't think about it. Heat advisory continues through 8 o'clock tonight. Shower and storm chances late, low to mid-70s. Partly sunny afternoon shower and storm chances tomorrow, highs around 90. It's 4:06.
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8: From NPR News, this is All Things Considered. I'm Elsa Chang in Culver City, California.
9: And I'm Scott Detrow in Washington. Government bond yields are rising to levels we have not seen in decades as investors around the world sell off bonds. So why are investors so anxious right now, and what does this bond sell-off mean for the U.S. economy and everyday people? We're going to put those questions to Justin Wolfers, professor of public policy and economics at the University of Michigan and the founder of digital platform Platypus Economics. Thanks for joining us.
10: A pleasure, Scott.
9: I was going to say, I love the name Platypus Economics.
10: Oh, I kind of liked it too, but I also just love talking bond yields. How exciting is that?
9: Let's do it. Before we get to what is happening in the markets right now, let's start with the basic, because the bond is generally the safe investment move, right? It's boring, it's predictable. Remind us why they are so stable in normal times.
10: Yeah, let's go back all the way. When you and I want to borrow money, we turn up to the bank and you might say, I'm buying a car, can I borrow $10,000? When the federal government wants to borrow money, it's talking in hundreds of billions, maybe even trillions. And if you turn up at the bank and ask for $1 trillion, they turn you away. So therefore, what the federal government does is it basically yells out to the world, I'll borrow money from anyone who'll lend it to me. That place where it yells is called the bond market.
9: Mm-hmm.
10: And people historically have been very comfortable lending money to the US government because they're pretty sure they'll get paid back. They'll get paid back because the federal government is in this incredible line of business. It prints numbers on pieces of paper and then people call that money.
9: Yeah. It's a good place to be.
10: If I was in that line of business, I'd be living a very different life. But you would also be really comfortable lending me money.
9: So given all that, why are investors so rattled right now? I know there's a lot of different factors going on, but what would you start with?
10: So what's going on right now, in plain English, is interest rates are higher. Simple as that. And I want you to recognize the US government is competing in the market for loans with you trying to borrow money for your mortgage and me trying to borrow money for my car. So what's going on right now is there's a lot more people who want loans. Let me give you two big factors that make all the difference.
9: Mm-hmm.
10: The big one is the AI build out. We've got these companies borrowing billions of dollars to build data centers as quick as they can. That may turn out to be economically transformative, but at a minimum, what it means is today they're borrowing a lot of money. The second big borrower is the federal government. Every year that our taxes are smaller than our spending, then the government needs to borrow money. And right now, it's borrowing at a rate that is basically unprecedented outside of wars or recessions.
9: Though that's where I got a little confused, because, you know, long-term government debt is a serious problem, but it's a serious problem we have been talking about and worrying about for a very long time. What particularly in this moment is making the markets more concerned about it?
10: Yeah. I think there's two things. One, when you first started worrying about this, Scott, when you first started reporting on this, you would report and use numbers like billions with a B. Today, we use numbers like trillions with a T. When you first started reporting on it, it was probably a decade ago or maybe longer. I don't know how long you've been at this game.
9: Wow.
10: But the government debt was, you know, before the financial crisis in 08, was about 30% of GDP. Now it's triple that.
9: Mm-hmm.
10: And more than that, there's no seriousness about addressing it. If there were a moment to bring down the deficit after COVID, it would be after the bug went away. And it hasn't happened. And we don't see any discipline coming out of Congress and absolutely none coming out of the White House. And so folks are also losing faith that the American political system can ever deliver fiscal responsibility.
9: Justin, you are exuding an energy where I feel comfortable asking you a possibly dumb question. maybe that'll be a mistake on my end, but I'm going to go for it. If you're effectively, you're lending the government money in a bond, interest rates are higher, why isn't that a good thing? If I'm lending you money and you're paying me back at a higher interest mm-hmm. rate, that seems like a good thing for me.
10: Yeah, absolutely. It is. Now I want you to remember there's two sides to that transaction. If you're someone who has wealth and you put it away in investments like bonds, you're going to be getting a higher rate of return. But if you're someone who's borrowing money, and I don't know your financial situation, but right now you might owe money for college, you might owe money on your car, you might be repaying a mortgage, those interest rates also go up. And so for folks who don't have stacks of money stashed away and in fact are in debt, and that's most homeowners,
9: mm-hmm.
10: that means that your monthly pay, your monthly bill on the mortgage goes up. There's also a set of issues that the federal government is going to spend more of its more of its spend each year is going to have to go to paying off the credit card bill than providing the sorts of services you might hope for. And that's even if the deficit doesn't change, right? Given our current debt, if we pay higher interest rates, there's less money for roads, schools, police, the military, and the other things you might value.
9: Looking ahead, what are a few factors that you think could reverse this trend in rising bond yields and bring them back down?
10: Well, we might magically wake up tomorrow and start to get our fiscal house in order.
9: I'm going to say, based on a long time covering that, that seems unlikely, but that is a possibility.
10: But every night I go to bed and I wake up hoping tomorrow's another day.
9: You're an optimist.
10: And I want you to keep that hope, Scott. The AI boom could fizzle out, or we could have just built enough data centers.
9: Mm-hmm.
10: Or, remember, this is the balance of people who need to borrow and people who are saving. So if something led people to save a whole lot more, that's like a supply of loans going up. And when the supply of something goes up, usually the price goes down.
9: It's economist Justin Wolfers, professor at the University of Michigan and founder of Platypus Economics. Thanks so much for talking us through all this.
10: Thanks, Scott.
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4: 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So glad you're with us. For All Things Considered, I'm Amanda Rabinowitz. Day 7 of our Let's Get Powered Up fundraising campaign, which means this is the penultimate day. 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WKSU.org. So happy to have back with me in the studio, Connor Morris, our education reporter. Hey, Connor.
14: Howdy. Glad to be here.
4: Yeah, we have a big, big afternoon ahead of us here.
14: Are there small afternoons? That's my question.
4: Really, no. I don't think so.
14: Well, we've got a big goal that we're looking for sure. You're absolutely right. We've got 59 folks to go that we're looking to have call in right now. We're looking for $100,000 before Thursday. Again, as you said, the penultimate drive here. Total today, we were looking for 150 contributions to power up IdeaStream, local reporting, all that great stuff that you've come to expect from your local media stations. And we have got some big thank yous as well that we want to get out there. Luke and Serenity out of Akron, Robert out of Cuyahoga Falls, Robin out of Uniontown, Anonymous out of Hanoverton, Jean out of Stowe, David out of North Canton, Kathleen out of Lakewood, and Christine out of Vermilion. Thank you, thank you, thank you, all of you so much. And also, there's something special about this list of people. I mean, of course, they're very special because they've donated, and you're also wonderful. We want to, if you could donate too, we want to read your name out in the air as well. 844-217-8897. But also, Amanda, we are looking at a list of counties right now.
4: That's
14: as
4: right.
14: Well.
4: Yeah. WKSU covers 22 Northeast Ohio counties, and that's something we're very proud of. And we are doing our best to try to get out to all of those counties for coverage. And in fact, we just hired a brand new reporter, Amanda Pirani, who's going to be focusing on some of the counties that we don't normally get to, which is, you know, Tuscarawas, Carroll, Harrison counties, and Ashland. And so what we're focusing on today is we want to hear from listeners and contributors in all 22 Northeast Ohio counties. That's our goal. It's the power of community. When we hear from everybody throughout the region listening in all corners of Northeast Ohio, we are stronger together. And Connor, the exciting thing is we have gotten all but three counties today off this list. So what are they?
14: Yeah, so we are looking for Carroll, Coshocton, and Harrison counties, but we just heard from Columbiana County, so we can take that off the list. Thank you to Anonymous out of Hanoverton. We really appreciate you, and we're going to try to get out to your community sometime soon here to hopefully come on by and meet you. But although you're anonymous, so I don't know if we'll be able to find you or not, but we really appreciate you so much regardless. And again, any level of donation matters so much to us today. We're looking for 59 more folks to go. That's going to power reporting into the future and also all the other things that you've come to expect out of IdeaStream and WKSU. You know, of course, we got PBS. We've got all this great arts programming and coverage that we've got. We're going to be covering, you know, bands and you know, all this the wonderful stuff that you do, Amanda, in terms of highlighting local artists, you know, in our local arts. But we've got science coverage. We've got myself as our education reporter. We are covering the things that matter to you.
4: 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We've been talking about getting powered up all week, and this is the penultimate day tomorrow. At this time, we will be talking about wrapping up this campaign. Before we do that, though, 59 contributions to go by 6:30 tonight. It's a big goal. I don't think we've ever had a goal this large ever, Connor, in one day. It's 150 contributors to start the day. We've got it down to 59, so we just have a little bit of a push here to go, and it's asking a lot. It is. But when we hear from one person and then another person, we start chipping away at that number. And especially we're talking to you, Carol Harrison and Coshocton counties. We have not heard from you yet, so if you're listening from there, we want to hear from you right now. 844-217-8897 or WKSU.org.
14: Exactly. 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You know, that makes it back to us. 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You know, whether for me it's schools. 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
18: This is All Things Considered from NPR News. I'm Elsa Chang.
9: And I'm Scott Detrow. The island nation of Singapore in Southeast Asia faces a demographic crisis. So its leaders are rolling out an ambitious new plan designed to stabilize birth rates. Unveiled last month, it includes big cash payments for each child, along with other family benefits. Experts say some of Singapore's ideas might work in the U.S., where birth rates are also falling. NPR's Brian Mann reports.
19: Earlier this year, Singapore's Deputy Prime Minister, Gan Kim Yong, brought the grim news to Parliament that his nation's dangerously low birth rate had fallen again.
20: This is an existential challenge.
19: The number of children born in Singapore is so low, Gan warned, the country's population faces a point of no return.
20: Over time, it will be practically impossible to reverse the trend because we will have fewer and fewer women who can bear children.
19: The crisis is so grave, Singapore's Prime Minister Lawrence Wong gave a national address in late August, rolling out a new strategy designed to make parenting far more affordable.
1: We want to make a fundamental shift in how we support families.
19: The package Wong unveiled is remarkable, the equivalent of roughly $55,000 per baby, starting with a big cash payment at birth, followed by annual payments and credits that continue until the child is 16 years old.
1: We will walk alongside parents throughout the journey of raising their children.
19: Singapore's new family program also includes affordable daycare and better access to housing, and it roughly triples the amount of paid leave, up to 24 days a year for a married couple who work, and it expands efforts to help fathers spend more time parenting. Singapore is very different from the U.S., much smaller with a population of just over 6 million. But Karen Guzzo, an expert on family development and demographic trends at the University of North Carolina, said many couples in the U.S. who are weighing parenthood need this kind of help.
21: I was reading through what Singapore's doing, and it's, you know, it's hard not to drool with envy over it.
19: Many U.S. families are eligible for a child tax credit, and President Trump created savings accounts worth $1,000 for some babies born in the U.S. while he's in office. But those benefits are a fraction of what Singapore is offering. Most American parents get no paid family leave, and Trump opposes any role for the federal government helping with childcare, one of the biggest costs for families. It's important to say the U.S. isn't facing a short-term demographic crisis like Singapore's, but U.S. birth rates have dropped well below what's known as replacement rate, meaning too few children are being born to maintain a stable population. The population of Americans under age 25 is shrinking, while the number of seniors is surging. Guzzo says this is the moment, before the U.S. reaches a demographic breaking point like Singapore's, when an ambitious family support program might help.
21: There is more potential if we could just help people have the kids that they want to have.
19: In rolling out Singapore's plan, Wong said women and families won't be pressured to have more kids. He avoided the kind of pronatalist culture war language that's often shaped debates over parenting in the U.S. He also acknowledged this program alone won't solve his country's demographic crisis, which means the country will need high rates of immigration. That policy is unpopular with many Singaporeans, but Wong said the country will have to welcome foreign migrants, workers, and families to survive.
1: If we rely only on births, our citizen population will shrink. We would age more rapidly, and there would be fewer younger Singaporeans to support a growing number of seniors.
19: Here again, demographers and economists say U.S. policy looks very different. Despite historically low U.S. birth rates that keep falling, the Trump administration is working to strip visa status from hundreds of thousands of migrants now living in the U.S. legally. That move is expected to force many young families, including those with American children, to leave the U.S. Brian Mann, NPR News.
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4: 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I'm Amanda Rabinowitz. Our education reporter, Connor Morris, is here as well. 844-217-8897 or WKSU.org. Connor, we have some work to do here.
14: Yeah. Today we're talking about the power of community.
4: Yeah.
14: And, you know, many hands make light work in a lot of ways.
4: That's
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14: Individual contributions stack up in a huge way, supporting critical local, you just heard it from the listener, critical local journalism. We've got a 22-county area, and we are really hoping to hear from folks in Carroll, Coshocton, and Harrison County right now. If you can, we've heard from folks in every other county in our coverage area. We got your Mahonians, your Medina, of course, your Cuyahoga County. We love to hear from everybody, of course. But, you know, call us right now or go to WKSU.org, 844-217-8897, and power us up. Power me up personally. I would love to hear from you.
4: Yeah.
14: But that's the theme of this fund rally. We've been having a lot of fun with that. But the point of this really is that this is supporting and energizing us as a whole organization going on into the future to provide that fearless journalism, as that caller just mentioned.
4: Yeah, 844-217-8897-WKSU.org. Today is all about celebrating community, and that is at the heart of everything that we do here at WKSU. It is local journalism, which means we live and work here just like you do. And so we are covering the communities that we also live in. It's something that's becoming more and more rare in the news industry. And we want to celebrate community today by hearing from folks all over Northeast Ohio. One thing I'm so amazed by when we do these fund drives is hearing from people all over the region, from as far north, you know, to south and east and west. And it just goes to show today that we've heard from almost all 22 counties. We want to keep that momentum going. We are talking especially to Carroll, Harrison, and Coshocton counties, the three we have not heard from yet. Mm-hmm. But really, we need more numbers. Strength in numbers is where we're going, because we have 59 contributions that we need to get by 6:30 tonight. Started out at 150 this morning, which is incredible. I love a challenge, Connor, so I am ready to meet this goal, and I need listeners to come forward right now and be a part of this community that is supporting WKSU at 844-217-8897 or WKSU.org.
14: Yeah, we've heard from 91 folks who donated today, and let's just stop and think about how amazing that is, yeah. Right? I mean, that is so many folks from different communities throughout the region who are coming to support local journalism, PBS, arts coverage, education coverage, science coverage, all of these things that are so important to all of us in our daily lives. We're providing this coverage, but it is powered by you. And if you call in right now, you will be just put us one step closer to actually, you know, breaking a record potentially today.
4: Yeah.
14: If we hear from you soon. We're looking for 59 more people before 6:30 today. And I know it sounds like a lot, but you can start that, you know, kind of avalanche rolling, so to speak, to really kind of energize this organization as a whole and really power journalism into the future.
4: And there is a little bit of an urgency here, because tomorrow at this time, we'll be talking about how we're ending this campaign. So we're rounding the corner here to the finish line, and we need to hear from you and 58 others to help us get to this goal at 6:30 tonight. I have some great thank you gifts to talk about here, and one of them that I know is pretty popular, Connor, is the $15 a month level. When you make that contribution, you can choose the on-the-go combo. We've put two of our most popular gifts together as one thank you gift, and it's our mini canvas tote, which has been really popular, and our 40-ounce stainless steel tumbler, which I also love because this thing is huge.
14: It's huge,
4: and yet it also fits in your cup holder in your car, so I love that. And you can get both of those thank you gifts for the $15 a month level. 59 contributions to go.
14: Some breaking news, Amanda.
4: Oh, okay.
14: Robert and Elizabeth out of Canton, thank you so much.
4: Okay,
14: 58
4: wonderful.
14: More contributions 58. To go.
4: Hey, you know what? That's how it works. We count them down one at a time.
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4: Yes.
14: And what's also chic is this little tote, as you mentioned. It is very cute. It's perfect. Get that in your tumbler, you know, to go down to the beach, you know, mayhaps over at Edgewater or maybe, you know, over at some of the lakes throughout this region, which is so gorgeous, by the way. 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
4: That's right, 844-217-8897-WKSU.org. 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All 22 Northeast Ohio counties we want participation from. 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
0: Live from NPR News in Culver City, California, I'm Dwayne Brown. A surge in oil prices this week after the U.S. war with Iran escalated again following a month-long pause in hostilities. The conflict has shut down global shipping in the Strait of Hormuz, where 20% of the world's oil is typically shipped. Energy Secretary Chris Wright says the deal with Venezuela to tap its oil reserves won't do anything in the short term to reduce rising gas and energy costs here.
2: I said early on when President Trump took this action that within 12 to 18 months, Venezuelan production would increase by 50%. I stand by that prediction.
3: From current levels?
2: We started a little bit less than 1 million barrels a day. Today it's over 1.2 million barrels a day. I think we'll be well over 1.5 million barrels a day by the first half of next year. And Venezuelan production will be over 2 million barrels a day by the end of this decade.
0: Higher energy costs have also worsened inflation, squeezing businesses and households at the same time. House Republicans are demanding answers about how the courts investigated a federal judge accused of misconduct. NPR's Carrie Johnson tells us Judge Eleanor Ross of Georgia has since apologized for her actions.
3: A law clerk says Judge Ross conducted an extramarital affair in her chambers in Atlanta and that the judge yelled and mistreated workers in her chambers. The judiciary investigated the allegations and later pressured the judge to apologize. Now House Republican lawmakers want to know why the court issued only a private reprimand and did not push the judge to retire. Congressman Clay Fuller, a Republican from Georgia, says the American people deserve confidence that our judicial system is operating with integrity and accountability. Fuller and others have called for Judge Ross to be impeached. A recent NPR investigation uncovered widespread problems with the system for making complaints.
0: This is NPR.
4: Local news now from WKSU, IdeaStream Public Media. I'm Amanda Rabinowitz. A science conference in Toledo this week is highlighting research into harmful algal blooms on Lake Erie. IdeaStream Public Media's Jeff St. Clair reports organizers feel the tide is turning in the fight against toxic algae.
5: Cyanobacteria, or blue-green algae, are one of the oldest life forms on Earth. They produce the oxygen necessary for animal life. They also produce deadly toxins. This happened in 2014 when an algal bloom in Lake Erie shut down the water supply for nearly 500,000 people. But Sarah Geyer, with conference organizer Ohio Sea Grant, says things have improved since 2019 when the state launched a program to reduce the fertilizer runoff from farms that fuels the algal bloom.
6: Phosphorus going down the Maumee River, so that's the largest source of nutrients to Lake Erie, has declined in the past several years.
5: This week's conference focuses on changes in how fertilizers are used and building wetlands to contain runoff. Jeff St. Clair, IdeaStream Public Media.
4: The Ohio Department of Health says it has a new tool for families of kids living with cancer. State House correspondent Sarah Donaldson reports the Pediatric Complex Care Navigation Program connects families with various resources from Medicaid coverage to doctors and clinical trials.
23: Jaden Zerlinden of Westchester died at 20 of osteosarcoma after surviving another form of cancer at just 18 months. His mother, Cassie, says his final weeks alive for her were a blur of researching clinical trials and medical studies and contacting hospitals and insurance company.
24: A navigator can make sure a terrified person isn't standing alone trying to figure out where to turn to next.
23: Although the new program is currently funded with federal grant money, as the agency changes hands next year, the next governor will need to decide whether to maintain it. Sarah Donaldson at the Ohio Public Radio State House News Bureau.
4: Commercial bankruptcy filings are up 37% in Ohio from last year. Cranes Cleveland reports 275 Ohio businesses filed for bankruptcy in the first half of 2026, compared with 201 during the same period last year. The American Bankruptcy Institute says that increase outpaces the national average, where commercial bankruptcies are up 19%. Heat advisory continues through 8 o'clock tonight. It's 92 degrees currently in Akron, 91 in Cleveland at 435.
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9: 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I'm Scott Detrow in Washington.
18: And I'm Elsa Chang in Culver City, California. With the summer ending, the respiratory virus season is fast approaching. But unlike previous years, the American public will have to decide which vaccines to get without the usual guidance from the federal government. So, medical groups are stepping in to try to fill that void. NPR health correspondent Rob Stein joins us now to explain. Hi, Rob.
25: Hey there.
18: Okay, so wait, the federal government has not issued new guidelines for who should get vaccinated this year. Why is that?
7: The process is in limbo because of a legal battle over the Trump administration's attempts to change vaccine policies to cut the number of recommended shots for children. Usually by now, the Centers for Disease Control and Prevention would have issued new recommendations for how to use the COVID, flu, and RSV vaccines.
18: Right.
7: Here's Dr. Bruce Gellin. He's with the Vaccine Integrity Project at the University of Minnesota, which is trying to counter the chaos they say the administration has created about who should get vaccines when.
8: For more than 60 years, the United States has benefited from an established federal process for evaluating vaccine evidence and translating that science into recommendations for the American public. Unfortunately, today, the federal government is not fulfilling that responsibility in the way that historically has. But the need for that work has not disappeared.
7: So today, the Vaccine Integrity Project and the American Medical Association released a set of studies analyzing the latest scientific data about the safety and effectiveness of the COVID, flu, and RSV immunizations to try to fill that vacuum.
18: And what did those studies conclude?
7: Well, based on thousands of studies, the researchers concluded that all three vaccines are still very safe and highly effective. You know, like the flu vaccine cuts the risk older people will end up in a hospital by more than a third, that kids will die from the flu by 80%. The COVID vaccine cuts the chances that pregnant women will need to be rushed to an emergency room by more than half, that babies and toddlers will land in an ER by 76%. The RSV immunizations give even stronger protection. Here's how Dr. Sarah Nosel from the American Academy of Family Physicians put it during a briefing for reporters.
10: The bottom line is that vaccines are one of the country's greatest success stories. They prevent serious illness and death. Making sure families get recommended vaccines during respiratory illness season not only keeps individuals healthy, but helps protect entire communities.
7: So based on that, Nosel's group, the American Academy of Pediatrics, the American College of Obstetricians and Gynecologists, and the Infectious Diseases Society of America simultaneously issued their own independent guidelines for how people should use the vaccines.
18: Okay, so what are all those groups recommending?
7: Well, for the most part, they're basically recommending that people continue to get all three vaccines. You know, like everyone aged 6 months and older should get an annual flu shot. But the groups do recommend broader use of the vaccines than the Trump administration has been advocating. For example, even healthy younger adults should keep getting an annual COVID shot, they say, not just those at increased risk for serious complications like the elderly or those with, you know, other health problems. Same goes for young children and pregnant women.
18: Okay, but where do things stand with the vaccines? Like, can people get them now?
7: Yeah, they're either already available or will be soon. For most people, they should still be free. Pharmacists in most states should be able to administer them. And if you're wondering when people should get them, people should try to get their flu shot around maybe October, same for RSV. For COVID, people at high risk or maybe planning to, say, you know, travel soon should think about getting a shot soon. Others could wait until later in the fall to make sure they have the strongest protection when things tend to get bad during the winter.
18: This is really helpful. That is okay. NPR health correspondent Rob Stein. Thank you so much, Rob.
7: Yeah, no problem.
4: 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I'm Amanda Rabinowitz. The number to call is 844-217-8897 or WKSU.org. This is our Let's Get Powered Up fundraising campaign, and we are in day 7. We're going to wrap it all up tomorrow. So now is the time to get your contributions in. 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Our education reporter, Connor Morris, is here. And Connor, we are looking at 57 contributors by 6:30.
14: Yep, and we've already had a whole bunch today. We started today with a goal of 150 contributors. We're down to 57. That's amazing.
4: Yeah.
14: We really love to see that keep going. The whole theme of our drive is let's get powered up. But that power is really coming from you, the listener, right? We really do need to hear from you so that we can continue to support this programming. You know, of course, you hear these voices all the time on the national level, National NPR, but you hear local voices like mine and Amanda's every day. We live in the communities that you live in. We are covering the issues that you care about. We are taking your emails and your calls when you think something is going on that needs coverage. So we are here for you and you're here for us. And we're so thankful, but we do do need to hear from you, though. 844-217-8897. We're looking for $100,000 before Thursday. It's a big goal. We've got a big goal of 57 more people today before 6:30. But we really think we can do it with your help.
11: That's right. This is a big goal. And I'll be so excited if we can meet this by 6:30 tonight, which is 57 to go. We are so close to wrapping up this campaign, and we want to celebrate tomorrow and thank everybody. And, you know, we want to include you in that. We're talking about the power of community. 22 Northeast Ohio counties is what we serve here in Northeast Ohio. And we've been actually counting down all the counties we've been hearing from today, and we've gotten all but three. And so we want to hear from those last three counties, and it's Carroll, Coshocton, and Harrison.
14: Harrison, yes.
11: Now, see, now that's my neck of the woods. Tuscarawas County is where I'm from. So we need to get some community support from the southern part of our region. I know we have a lot of listeners that way, and it'd be great to hear from some of those folks right now. 844-217-8897 or WKSU.org.
14: Yeah, and we do have some support from a listener here locally here in Cleveland as well, Sydney with a C. Thank you so much, out of Cleveland. 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And just a quick note that, I mean, any level of donation is totally amazing for us right now. We're really looking for anything that you would be willing to give. And it all goes to join all these other donations that we've had today. Today is about kind of the power of community. And so we are, you know, you are sharing in the support of this, you know, wonderful community resource that is public media. You know, we were talking a little bit about my reporting, education reporting. It seems like everyone is really dealing with the same issues right now of budget issues, of enrollment challenges, from colleges and universities to public schools. And that's throughout the region. And we are covering these issues throughout the region. So, you know, give us a call right now to support this continued reporting into the future. 844-217-8897, WKSU.org.
11: That's right. 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We've only been hearing from a couple people here since we started at 4 o'clock here, and we have a big goal. 57 more to go here by 6:30. 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You're listening to All Things Considered on WKSU. It's 444. There's a growing battle over whether former pros should be allowed to return to college sports. Powerhouse Louisiana State University wants to add former NFL players who were recently cut. I talked with IdeaStream Public Media's sports commentator Terry Pluto about the lawsuits, starting with tight end Daquan Wright, who was recently cut by the Browns.
12: He was in training camp, you know, trying out for the team, but in the end, he wasn't good enough to make it. He had played previous couple years at Ole Miss in Mississippi, Oxford, Mississippi. And then he decides, well, I'm going to go back to college. Meanwhile, his coach at Ole Miss is a guy named Lane Kiffin, who had just left Ole Miss to take a job at Louisiana State, LSU. And Lane Kiffin says, hey, come on back.
11: This fight actually began in basketball when, in June, the NCAA gave athletes, starting with the class of 2023, 5 seasons to play in a 5-year window. And that prompted lawsuits from 2022 graduates who said those rules should apply to them also.
12: That's correct. So you tried out with the Cavs, you didn't make it. Then you can go to the G League, which is their minor league team, or you go play over in Europe somewhere. You don't go back to Cleveland State or Ohio State or any of that. That's how it should be. You know, some coaches like Tom Izzo from Michigan State, all-time Hall of Fame basketball coach, says, this is ridiculous, I'm against it, all that. But other guys are saying, well, if I don't take the guy, somebody else will take the guy, and I'm going to take the guy and try to win.
11: This seems like something that's just starting to get attention. Why is this happening now?
12: Okay, a couple of things. Number one is you can get paid now with the NIL. So it's basically like going to another pro league. That's why the players will do it. But now you have the transfer portal. Everybody's transferring schools all the time. lower Division I schools are already like farm teams for higher Division I schools. And the kids transferring for a chance to get more money, NIL money or whatever it is. Then a lot of times the lower Division I schools, Amanda, are picking up kids from Division II schools. I mean, it's just going on. Basically, you're creating like a minor league system for these kids to bounce from school to school to school.
4: So the Browns, Daquan Wright, use the transfer portal to return to college football. So how does that actually affect other athletes?
12: Because it's hurting the athlete coming out of high school. There are fewer opportunities for them because coaches are keeping their scholarships and things open and roster spots for players either out of the transfer portal or now bouncing back from the pros.
4: It really creates an unfair situation.
12: Yeah, and it's not right. Why do you want to basically squeeze the 18-year-old athlete out of the college game?
4: We've talked for years about the blurring lines between college and pro sports, and this just seems like another example of that.
12: Yeah, that once you turn pro, you're a pro. And even though we are paying you in college, it is not the pros. And I get it that they should have an opportunity. If you're really good in 3 years, you want to declare for the draft, fine. Declare for the draft. And then if you get picked and you go out, but you get cut, well, too bad. You should have stayed in school for another year. This is a fluid situation. Things keep changing. I'm very curious to see where it's going, but I think this is an underreported story. No one is talking about the fact that I just think younger athletes are being hurt by this. I will be interested to see, like in the women's game, you know, right now it's about football and that this case is, but it's got a lot of ramifications elsewhere. To me, it's wrong.
4: Terry, thanks.
12: You're welcome, Amanda.
4: That's IdeaStream Public Media's commentator Terry Pluto, who joins us Wednesdays to talk sports. 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
1: Hey, this is Steve Inskeep with Morning Edition from NPR News. From time to time, people ask me, what's your favorite interview of all time? And I think they might expect that I would say somebody famous. 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And I think particularly of a man in Georgia who was suspicious at first, but then gave his views of that year's election and said at the end, nobody ever asked my damn opinion before. 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That's part of what public media can do. 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
4: 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Heat advisory continues through 8 o'clock tonight. Shower and storm chances late, mid to low 70s. Partly sunny tomorrow with afternoon shower and storm chances, highs near 90. Support for WKSU comes from
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16: 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I'm Scott Detrow.
18: And I'm Elsa Chang. The U.S. has long criticized North Korea for restricting religious freedom. This has generally not been a problem with South Korea. But as NPR's Anthony Kuhn reports from Busan, the Trump administration has raised concerns about one particular case.
20: It's Sunday at the Presbyterian Segedo Church in Busan. Performers are putting on a musical adaptation of John Bunyan's 17th century Christian allegory, Pilgrim's Progress. The church's pastor is 64-year-old Song Hyun-bo. He grew up in poverty and built a rural chapel with about 20 followers into a congregation that claims some 4,000 weekly attendees.
21: I have dedicated my entire life to evangelism and helping my neighbors, never once involving myself in politics. but I felt compelled to step forward because the government was acting so unjustly.
20: Son rose to prominence by organizing protests where he gave fiery speeches against liberal social policies and against the impeachment of former President Yoon Song-yeol, who briefly declared martial law in 2024. After President Lee Jae-myung took office, his administration began investigating religious groups' alleged interference in politics. This week, a Seoul court sentenced the head of the Unification Church to 2 years in jail for bribing South Korea's former First Lady. Pastor Son considers such groups heretical, but he says that South Korea's government should leave them alone.
21: Ordinary Christians usually view such groups with hostility, but because matters such as religious freedom and political issues are discussed within their own groups, I do not think it is right to restrict them by applying the standards of the law.
20: South Korea's constitution guarantees freedom of religion and separation of church and state. The government says it's targeting political interference, not any religious group or political party. South Korean law bars religious leaders from using their offices for electioneering. Son was investigated for using his position to campaign for a candidate for education superintendent. Son says many Korean and American pastors defended him.
21: The decisive moment came when I met Charlie Kirk 5 days before he was killed. We discussed the situation, and he promised to raise awareness about it once he returned to the States. However, I was arrested the very next day.
20: Son was detained for nearly 5 months and then released just days after Vice President J.D. Vance raised his case with South Korea's prime minister. Son says his lawyers believe Vance's intervention helped his case, although there's no proof of it. Secretary of State Marco Rubio mentioned South Korea at Charlie Kirk's memorial service last September.
2: One of the last messages I had with him was just a few days before his passing, where he wrote me from overseas, "I'm in South Korea. I have many concerns I want to share with you when I get back."
20: Son Hyun-bo met with President Trump at the White House in July. Seo Myung-sam teaches religious studies at Sogang University in Seoul. He says Son Hyun-bo stands out because of his connections to President Trump's allies.
3: American government under Trump administration is paying disproportionate attention to the Son Hyun-bo case. I don't think they're very much invested in these cases of Unification Church or the Shincheonji, but they are very interested in the case of Son Hyun-bo.
20: Despite the interest in Son's case, the State Department has not put out its annual report on international religious freedom for 2024 or 2025, or filled the position of ambassador at large for international religious freedom. The State Department and the White House either declined or didn't respond to NPR's requests for interviews. Meanwhile, Pastor Son's church appears to be thriving, but one project remains unfinished, to get official accreditation for his Christian Academy, named after South Korea's first president, Syngman Rhee. Rhee envisioned Christianity as the moral foundation of the country. Again, Sogang University's Seo Myung-sam.
3: This is kind of a Korean version of Christian nationalism, and then Son Hyun-bo and many other figures who are involved in this movement, they want to bring back this good old days, you know, make Korea great again.
20: Some analysts believe that the U.S.-South Korea alliance is under stress from issues including President Trump's outreach to North Korea, Iran, and trade. The issue of religious freedom could join that list, especially if U.S. leaders' comments translate into official policy. Anthony Kuhn, NPR News, Busan.
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11: 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I'm Amanda Rabinowitz. 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We're looking for a few contributors right now here before 5 o'clock. Connor Morris, our education reporter, is here too. Hey, Connor.
14: Hey, so glad to be here. And we've got some exciting news as well. If you call in to donate in the next hour and a half or so, we have a match from some lovely idea leaders, Robert and Suzanne Ruff. So now is the time to call in and donate.
11: Yeah.
14: It will be matched. So you're going to get double the power from your donation, which is going to support all this great local programming that you've been hearing. We also get to read your voice on the air, and we love doing that. So if you want to hear your voice during this next break that we do, call in now. We're going to actually thank a couple of people right now. Tiffany out of Worcester. I went to high school in Worcester. Really love that town for sure. John and Ruth down in Millersburg, just south of Worcester. An anonymous donor out of Akron. And then CM, Cuyahoga Falls. That does not stand for Connor Morris. That's a different CM, but still. We're so thankful for y'all for calling in. And we're just looking for a couple more people in the next couple minutes or so. Just, we'd love to hear from you. Now, Tiffany out of Worcester. I went to high school in Worcester. Really love that town for sure. John and Ruth down in Millersburg, just south of Worcester, an anonymous

0: schools, Harrison Hills, Coshocton City Schools, Westminster High School in Carroll County. If you're an alum of any of those, or you went to any of those schools, or you know, we'd love to hear from you. Just like I'm an alum of Worcester High School, we'd really love to hear from you.
1: I love that. So you're tying in the whole education. I get it. The education thing. I got it.
0: It all comes back to education.
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0: Sorry, Amanda. I was just going to say, we've got such a local news. We've got all these graduates from Kent State, and I'm Ohio University personally, but I've lived in Cleveland for a long while now, over in Old Brooklyn. Mm-hmm. You live over in Lakewood, is that correct?
1: Yeah, but I'm from Dover, lived in Akron as well, so yeah.
0: Yeah, exactly. We've got this team from all over, and we've just hired up some new reporters as well who are going to be covering the entire region. Health, science, I cover education, as we mentioned, but we cover all these issues. And actually, it may seem like Northeast Ohio, oh, that's such an ambiguous kind of area, but we all are concerned about the same issues.
1: Yes.
0: We are reporting on data centers. We are reporting on flock cameras. 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
4: Live from NPR News in Washington, I'm Janine Hurst. 8 months after former Venezuelan President Nicolas Maduro was ousted in a U.S. military raid, the Trump administration is about to secure expanded control of the Latin American country's oil reserves. Energy Secretary Chris Wright is in Caracas to oversee an oil deal between Washington and a Venezuelan private company. As NPR's Franco Ordonez reports, Trump's claiming the new deal will help bring down gas prices that have been elevated as a result of oil supply disruptions in the U.S. war with Iran.
5: John McHenry, a veteran Republican pollster, says Trump has an incentive to take action, even if his policies won't necessarily produce results over the next few months ahead of the midterms.
6: The first challenge is to show that you know people are concerned about it and that you care about it as well and that you're doing something about it.
5: Part of the problem for Trump is that before the U.S. launched strikes against Iran, average prices were $1 a gallon lower nationally in February. That's a reality that Trump just can't avoid. Franco Ordonez, NPR News.
4: The Trump administration is requiring states to report any time they conclude someone's in the country illegally. NPR's Jasmine Garce reports the policy marks a reversal of a 1998 legal opinion.
7: In 1996, Congress enacted the Personal Responsibility and Work Opportunity Reconciliation Act.

0: It requires that federal and state agencies administering welfare report unauthorized immigrants getting benefits to Homeland Security. In an opinion published this week, the Trump administration's Office of Legal Counsel broadened this requirement, saying that all state agencies should be reporting people without legal status to the federal government. States like Illinois, California, and New York have laws designed to protect personal data from being shared with federal immigration authorities, meaning the new policy is likely to be challenged. Jasmine Garst, NPR News, New York.
1: The United Nations is warning the world is very close to crossing a dangerous climate change threshold. NPR's Lauren Sommer has more on the findings of a new report from the UN.
2: Countries agreed in 2015 to try to limit global warming to 1.5 degrees Celsius, which is 2.7 degrees Fahrenheit. Beyond that, the risks of a hotter planet get much worse. Storms get more intense, sea levels keep rising, and there are major impacts to crops. A new report from the United Nations Environment Program finds that countries have failed to meet that agreement. To limit the damage, emissions from burning fossil fuels need to drop to zero, and carbon emissions may even need to be sucked out of the atmosphere. Either way, the report warns that countries will need to prepare for worsening disasters due to climate change. Lauren Sommer, NPR News.
1: Wall Street higher by the closing bell, the Dow up 295 points. 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
3: Local news now from WKSU Idea Stream Public Media. I'm Amanda Rabinowitz. A bipartisan group of lawmakers is asking the Ohio Department of Transportation to stop issuing new permits for flock license plate readers along highways. Democratic State Representative Tristan Rader says they also want ODOT to review existing permits.
4: We need to put some really strong safeguards in place, and we need to wind down this technology for now and at least severely limit it so that we can protect people's privacy, protect people's safety in a way that I think they expect.
3: Rader says the cameras shouldn't be able to track people everywhere, especially when they haven't committed a crime. The Ohio Department of Health has launched a program connecting families of children with cancer to resources, including Medicaid, doctors, and clinical trials. State Health Director Dr. Bruce Vanderhoff says federal grants are funding new staff for the Pediatric Complex Care Navigation Program.
5: We're able to get this launched and moving. Obviously, as the program evolves and develops, we'll have to cross the bridge of further funding, depending on how that goes.
3: The next governor elected in November will decide whether to continue the program. Scientists gathering this week in Toledo are looking at how to reduce the spread of toxic algae in Lake Erie. This year's algae bloom so far is less widespread than in past years. Sarah Geyer is a water quality specialist with Ohio Sea Grant, which is organizing the conference. She says efforts put in place by Governor DeWine have led to a 10% drop in the farm runoff that feed toxic algae in Lake Erie.
6: There is a definite difference in nutrients coming into Lake Erie via the Maumee River. And a lot of that is because of voluntary programs like H2 Ohio.
3: H2 Ohio provides incentives for farmers to use less fertilizer and build ponds and wetlands to contain it. The Maumee River contributes half of the phosphorus that feeds toxic algae in Lake Erie. Heat advisory through 8 o'clock tonight. Shower and storm chances late, mid to low 70s. Partly sunny afternoon shower and storm chances, and 90 tomorrow. It's 5:06.
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9: And I'm Elsa Chang in Culver City, California. 20-year-old Pierre Damas Bell arrived in the U.S. from Haiti in 2024. He graduated from his high school in Springfield, Ohio this year with honors. He was a talented soccer player, active in ROTC, and he had recently started college at Wright State University. But on Monday, Bell died. A death that his family believes was a suicide, motivated by the loss of temporary protected status, or TPS, for so many Haitian immigrants earlier this summer. Several weeks ago, Bell had shared on Instagram that ICE had placed a GPS monitor on his ankle. He wrote that he was, quote, carrying a feeling of shame and humiliation that I never imagined I would experience. I'm going to bring in now Carl Ruby. He's the senior pastor of the Central Christian Church in Springfield, Ohio. He is also an immigration advocate and has been with Bell's family since his death. And a warning, our conversation does include graphic descriptions of violence. Pastor Ruby, thank you so much for making the time to speak with us.
10: You're welcome, Elsa.
9: Can you just first tell me a little bit about Pierre? What was he like?
10: Pierre was friendly, joyful. Everyone who knew him loved him. His teachers speak well of him. He works at Texas Roadhouse. His fellow employees and managers speak well of him. He was just a joyful, very smart young man who wanted to be a doctor.
9: I know that you've been in very close contact with Pierre's family this week. Can you share how they're doing right now?
10: Yeah, I mean, they're devastated, like, you know, all of our families would be. I think the difference is they're devastated and they're angry because this was just so unnecessary. This young man had never even had a traffic ticket, posed no threat at all. He was just terrified of going back to Haiti.
9: Yeah. What is Pierre's family saying to you about his death? Why do they think it happened?
10: They believe that it happened because of the ankle monitor. He was teased at school about it. He's a student at Wright State. He posted about it. He talked with friends about it. I mean, there are two things. He was ashamed of it, and he was afraid of going back to Haiti. So it's a combination of those two things. And I think what kind of pushed him over the brink was in the ROTC class, they were handing out uniforms, and everyone in the class got a uniform except for him. And he was told he couldn't get one because of his immigration status or the ankle monitor.
9: Mm-hmm. This is so horrific. And I'm wondering if you've had a sense to talk to a number of people in the Haitian community in Springfield, and if you're gathering just how this death this week is affecting the broader community there, the broader Haitian community.
10: Well, I've heard lots of reports of people who are suicidal. So in some sense, this doesn't come as a big surprise. It's like every time the Haitian community begins to get their balance, they get hit again. And they've taken one hit after another here in Springfield. The first one recently was when they started getting letters telling them they had to show up at the ICE office down in Blue Ash or over in Westerville. And that's where they get the ankle monitors, which everyone here refers to as shackles now. Mm-hmm. And the second blow was there's just a dramatic increase in ICE activity. They're here every single day picking up people. They seem to want to do it in areas where lots of people see them. It's usually on one of the main streets, gas stations or grocery stores. They are just terrified. And it's hard because they've all lost their jobs. They don't have money. People are trying to take food to them. And they're afraid to come out of their homes, but they are more afraid of going back to Haiti.
9: Yeah. And just living in that state of mind sounds so incredibly tiring, exhausting, and frightening.
10: Yeah. I was walking into an ICE appointment with a man from my church. And as we were walking down the sidewalk to the door, he leaned over and he said, "Pastor, the gangs in Haiti just kidnapped my brother." And I said, what happened to him? And he said, "They burned him." I said, "Is he okay?" And he said, "No, they burned him alive."
9: Oh my God.
10: And I've heard multiple stories like that just from the small sample of Haitians who attend my church. There's another man who the gangs in Haiti decapitated his best friend and left the body in the front yard of his house back in Haiti, where his wife and kids still live. I talked to a Haitian child in my church who talked about witnessing hogs eating bodies. I talked to a reporter who's down there right now. He's embedded with the gang suppression regiment. And he said people who've been deported are getting off the planes and running for their lives. You know, part of what happens, the government talks about giving them $2,400 or $2,600 if they self-deport. The gangs assume everyone's getting off the plane has that money. So they are targets, and they don't have that. I haven't heard of anyone getting that money. I've heard they get $65 from someone in Haiti, and that's it. So the level of fear is just so high. They will do anything, including take their lives, not to go back.
9: Carl Ruby is the senior pastor at the Central Christian Church in Springfield, Ohio. Pastor Ruby, I'm so sorry for why we are talking today, but I thank you so much for joining us.
10: Thank you, Elsa.
3: 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It's 5:13 on this Wednesday. I'm Amanda Rabinowitz, and we're asking you to support stories like what you just heard on NPR. 844-217-8897 or WKSU.org. That story from NPR's Elsa Chang kind of brought national immigration debate home to Ohio, with Springfield being at the center of what's happening in this debate. And the Ohio Newsroom has been following that story very closely. And it's the kind of reporting that your dollars are supporting when you support this fundraising campaign. I'm Amanda Rabinowitz. Connor Morse, our education reporter, is in with me. And Connor, it's great to have you here. And it's great to be talking about this campaign and how people in our communities can support the kind of journalism that you've come to expect every day.
11: Yeah, we had a listener who called in earlier and said she really respects and appreciates the fearless journalism that she hears. Mm-hmm. And that's something that we strive for every day. You know, I'm the, our education reporter, as you said, and it's, you know, not always an easy job. I mean, I will often talk to parents who feel like their school system has failed them, you know, mm-hmm. and students and advocates who also feel like the state is not funding public schools adequately. We've been reporting a lot about people losing their jobs lately, about people being laid off and you know, job cuts throughout the region. And these are tough stories. We don't take them lightly. And, you know, but that's also kind of part of why we're doing this fund drive, is to continue to support this journalism and empower that journalism into the future, right? So you can call right now and support 844-217-8897, WKSU.org. And actually, a really good thing to note right now is we've got a match. Yep. From some lovely Idea leaders. That's at a $100 a month level donation. And that will match your donation dollar for dollar for the next hour and a half. So we really would like to hear from you right now. We actually just heard from some really great folks, listeners, Elizabeth out of Fairview Park, Anonymous out of Fairview Park as well, and then Janet out of Vermilion. Thank you all so much. We really appreciate it.
3: Yeah, and you know, when I talk about the Ohio Newsroom, it's really such a valuable network that we formed, because we work with all the other NPR stations in the state. So when we talk about covering the stories that are affecting Springfield, we have a station there that is helping us to report that story. And then we have WOSU in Columbus. They're also reporting on issues that happen there that our listeners might be interested in. So it's a real big network that's working together to cover this entire state and bring you the stories that matter to you. And that's what your dollars are supporting, is that kind of work that is really focused on community. And it's about linking us all together and finding the threads that are, you know, important to all of us. And 844-217-8897 is how you can support that work. WKSU.org. 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That's a big number. You don't need to worry about 50. But how can you contribute right now to be one of those people that's going to get us a little bit closer to this goal of 50 contributions? You can be one person that we can check off the list and say, okay, we're making some progress here. 844-217-8897, WKSU.org. But Connor, I will say, we started the day with a goal of 150 contributors. Mm-hmm. So we've got it down to 50, which is incredible. And if we make this goal, it will be the biggest goal we've reached.
11: It'll be a record.
3: In a single day.
11: Yeah, we've been talking about the power of community today with our Powered Up fundraising campaign. Yeah. And that might seem kind of lighthearted and fun, and it is in some regards. But also, we are serving a critical gap in news gathering throughout our region. We've got a 22 county area, and you don't always hear from each of these counties on a regular basis. It's hard for us as a small newsroom to get out there to all these areas, but we do because we care and because we are from this region. We are all local reporters. We live in the area. We're from this area. And there are these what we call news deserts, you know, the areas where there might not be your local newspaper anymore. So you're hearing that local news on the air through WKSU. We really would love to hear from you to support that journalism and also programs like PBS, educational programs for children. You can call us right now, 844-217-8897, WKSU.org. And we've got a match going on right now as well.
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11: Oh, and we just heard as well, Amanda, that the IDEA leaders who are contributing to this match right now, they specifically sent that match in to meet this historic goal that we're really trying for right now. 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
13: Reports of an accident at this time. Currently has the right shoulder block. This one, I-490 westbound at West 7th Street. Also an accident in Solon on Harper Road at Hawthorne Parkway. And finally in Summit County, another accident. This one in Akron on Home Avenue at East Talmadge Avenue.
3: All right, thanks, Rich. There is that heat advisory that's continuing until 8 o'clock tonight. Shower and storm chances late, mid to low 70s. Partly sunny tomorrow. Afternoon shower and storm chances and highs around 90. 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
9: 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I'm Elsa Chang.
15: And I'm Scott Detrow. The world's leading Palestinian writer has been on a mission to save his most personal work, his diaries, documenting decades of Palestinian life under Israeli occupation. NPR's Daniel Estrin has the story of a secret international effort to preserve them.
16: Raja Shehadeh is the most widely read Palestinian writer in English, with over 20 books published. And the award-winning author has been keeping a diary for more than 60 years, every single day since he was a teenager. He started writing it just before Israel occupied the West Bank in 1967.
17: I was feeling that we are entering into a historic period that needs to be documented. So I went about writing everything down that was happening and preserving whatever I could preserve,
16: including the first military order posted throughout the West Bank as Palestinians came under Israeli occupation. Shehadeh, then 15, ripped the order off the wall. He's kept it in his files all these years and continued documenting every day of occupation since.
17: It's April 2nd, 2002. It was very noisy last night.
16: Like this entry, when Israeli tanks rolled into his city, Ramallah, during the Second Intifada, the Palestinian uprising.
17: I saw two big Israeli tanks, like elephants in a zoo where they don't belong, parked by our office on the main street, blocking the street.
16: His diaries capture a unique voice and a front row view of history. His meetings with world leaders, his work as a human rights lawyer, and a legal advisor during peace talks with Israel. He also writes about his anger at Palestinian leaders for signing a peace accord in the 1990s that didn't stop Israeli settlement expansion. He tells me he only divulged that anger to his diary.
17: I mean, it was good that I put all my frustration and anger in the diaries, because otherwise I would not have been able to live in Palestine, because I was so angry and so frustrated by the leadership and so critical of it.
16: But it was that moment, the Israeli raid in 2002, that he began to fear that his archives, his lifetime of documenting, were in danger. Israeli soldiers raided his home in Ramallah.
17: They went into so many homes and destroyed the private papers and the everything, and so I was worried that they would do the same for me.
16: His fears recently resurfaced.
17: In 2023, with the Gaza war and the destruction of so much of the archives in Gaza, I became really worried and thought that I must do something to preserve these diaries.
16: That led to a two-year discreet effort to get Chada's archive out of the West Bank.
17: I was very worried that the Israelis would stop it. So the first step was to digitize.
16: A team of university archivists from Scotland and England, together with a Palestinian bookseller in Jerusalem, photographed every one of Chada's diary entries and documents.
17: And the second step was to slowly start sending the documents out by ordinary mail without raising any attention to it.
16: They were mailed to a place he spent many summers over the years, Scotland. The Israeli Foreign Ministry did not respond to a request for comment about Chada's fears his work was at risk. The archives are now at the University of Edinburgh and available to the public. Chada says the diaries are important to understanding Palestinian history.
17: I understood from early on that it was a matter of staying put and persevering, because I realized that what the Israelis wanted was to make their life so difficult for the Palestinians in the occupied territories, to make them leave.
16: Raja Chada's archive may now be in Scotland, but the 75-year-old writer is staying put in the West Bank. Daniel Estrin, NPR News, Tel Aviv.
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19: 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Our Let's Get Powered Up fundraising campaign is so close to wrapping up. Tomorrow is the last day, so now is the time we need to hear from you. We have some great incentives for you to make that contribution right now. I'm Amanda Rabinowitz. Connor Morris is here with me. And we have 48 contributions to go. That's our goal here by 6:30. That seems like a lot, but we are chipping away at this goal, Connor, and I still have hope we can make it.
11: Oh, yes. And now, if I were to donate, I would do it right now, because Robert and Suzanne Ruff are two IDEA leaders who are, so they're donors for IdeaStream and WKSU, and they have a match that they've just laid down. And that is a challenge directly to you as a listener. Anything that you donate right now will be matched dollar for dollar. So give us a call right now, 844-217-8897, or go to WKSU.org. And that is going to support all this programming that we've been hearing. There's been some tough topics this hour, but also a lot of local reporting. And we've been hitting on some pretty challenging topics as well lately, but also things that are really driving community conversations. Today, we're talking a lot about the power of community. We are hearing from you that you care about data centers, Flock cameras, your schools that are having to lay off staff, and the school funding formula in Ohio. I'm an education reporter. I've been diving deep on that. Property taxes, it might be kind of boring, but we've been hearing from you that you want to understand it better, and we've been doing that. And all of that work is supported by your donations right now. From donors like Sheila in Bay Village and David in Columbus, thank you both so much. We can read, we will read your name out on the air. Yeah. We would love to do that if you donate right now. And again, it's going to be a match, which is a great time to call in.
19: Yeah, we've been focusing a lot on the 22 Northeast Ohio counties that we cover as being one community. But, you know, all the time we hear from listeners in Columbus or in another state. Because, you know, we provide streaming at ideastream.org. We also have the IdeaStream public media app. And, you know, providing those types of resources that make our content available to anyone literally in the world, it takes a lot of resources to have an app and to have these types of technologies available. And your dollars go to support so that we are able to continue to operate an app and have all of our stories there and all of our content there and streaming there so that you can literally access it anytime, anywhere. 844-217-8897 or WKSU.org is how you can support WKSU on this penultimate day of our campaign. 48 contributions to go by 6:30, and we have a match going on, so it's a great time to give.
11: Yeah, and we were talking about that 22 county area. We are out there, we're covering New Philadelphia, we are covering Youngstown, we are covering places that, you know, might not have very strong newspaper presences anymore. I myself am a former newspaper reporter, and we've got a lot of folks who have been in journalism for a long time. Amanda, you've been working here for how long?
19: Almost 20 years.
11: Yeah, and but that there's a lot of perspective and expertise that comes with that when you listen to us that we are bringing to the table, and your donations are going to support that. So again, you can call us right now, 844-217-8897. Show us the power of community. We are talking about this Power Up fundraising campaign. We're also looking for a couple of folks to donate from some counties that we haven't heard from yet today. Yeah. We heard from a lot. We're looking for Carroll, Coshocton, and also Harrison County. And we'd love to hear from y'all, but we'd love to hear from you regardless if you're from Cleveland, Akron, wherever, Mahoning. We'd love to hear from you.
19: Yeah, we want to get this number down. I would love to celebrate that we have broken a record for the most contributions in a single day. And that's not just because we want to celebrate that, but it's because we want to feel good knowing that WKSU is powered into the future. And that's what this is all about. When you make a contribution or you become a sustainer, you're helping us to plan for the future of WKSU. We have midterm elections coming up. It's taken a lot of planning, a lot of time, and a lot of resources so that we can make sure we're doing the best job for you. So your dollars go to that effort. 844-217-8897 or WKSU.org. And one thing I will mention, Connor, is that, you know, a lot of media outlets have paywalls. Yeah. We don't.
11: Nope.
19: We do not have a paywall. 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
11: Exactly. 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
21: Live from NPR News in Culver City, California, I'm Dwayne Brown. Fighting between the U.S. and Iran has escalated this week, with American forces hitting more targets in Tehran, while Iran retaliated by striking U.S. ally Jordan. Speaking from the Oval Office today, President Trump says he's in no rush to end what he initially said would be over in several weeks, as the conflict with Iran now marks more than 6 months.
22: It's very simple. Iran cannot have a nuclear weapon. As soon as it's over, which I don't think will be very much longer, I don't know how much more they can take, but, you know, whatever it is, it doesn't matter. And I'm not affected by the election. Number one, I'm not running, but my party's running, and I'm going to help my party. But I think my party respects the fact that we're not allowing Iran to have a nuclear weapon.
21: The renewed fighting this week following a month-long pause pushed oil prices back above $90 a barrel as global oil shipments in the Strait of Hormuz remain in limbo. The island nation of Singapore has launched a new national campaign to support families and stabilize falling birth rates. Experts say Singapore's plan includes ideas that could help families here, as NPR's Brian Mann reports.
0: Singapore will provide roughly $55,000 in support for every child with a big cash payment, followed by years of annual payments and credits, also more access to affordable housing and more paid family leave. Prime Minister Lawrence Wong says shoring up birth rates is necessary for the country's future.
1: Over time, this would have profound consequences for our economy and our ability to keep Singapore going.
0: Karen Guzzo is a demographer at the University of North Carolina.
2: I was reading through what Singapore's doing, and it's hard not to drool with envy over it.
0: Singapore's birth rate is much lower than the U.S., but U.S. birth rates have also fallen below the level needed to maintain a stable population. Brian Mann, NPR News.
21: Stocks finished higher on Wall Street today. 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
19: Local news now from WKSU IdeaStream Public Media. I'm Amanda Rabinowitz. A group of Republican and Democratic lawmakers is asking the Ohio Department of Transportation to pause plans to use Flock license plate readers and other AI-powered cameras. State House correspondent Joe Ingles has more.
23: Democratic Representative Tristan Rader says the letter asks ODOT to do a couple of things.
4: But they stop issuing new permits for license plate reading technology in states of rights of way, places they control on highways mainly, and that they review applications for existing permits for license plate readers.
23: Rader says the camera shouldn't be able to track people everywhere, especially when they haven't committed a crime. The letter says since lawmakers haven't put meaningful limits on this technology, expansion of its use is allowing a statewide tracking system without rules. Joe Ingles at the Ohio Public Radio State House News Bureau.
19: More than half of Ohio food bank visitors in the past year had to choose between buying food and paying for medicine. That's according to a new survey from the Ohio Association of Food Banks, which found other troubling trends. State House correspondent Karen Kassler has more.
24: The report, done through electronic surveys in April and May, showed 57% of households that went to food banks had to choose between paying for utilities or for food. That climbed to 65% for families with kids. More than three-quarters have a family member with a chronic illness or disability. Ohio Association of Food Banks Executive Director Jory Novotny says things are especially hard for older visitors.
25: Around one in five or so of the folks that we're serving are over 60. So when they find themselves in our lines, they're not likely to be able to exit our lines.
24: 40% of the respondents in the survey said they expect to have to rely on food banks or free meals more often in the next year. Karen Kassler at the Ohio Public Radio State House News Bureau.
19: The Ohio Supreme Court is investigating a cybersecurity incident involving software used by 10 of the state's 12 appeals courts. The 8th District Court of Appeals in Cuyahoga County was not affected. It's unclear whether personal information was exposed, but the court says it will notify anyone affected. Shower and storm chances late tonight, mid to low 70s. Partly sunny tomorrow with afternoon shower and storm chances and highs around 90. 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It's 5:35.
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9: This is All Things Considered from NPR News. I'm Elsa Chang in Culver City, California.
15: And I'm Scott Detrow in Washington. Chevron announced today that it is doubling oil production in Venezuela over the next 5 years. This comes almost 9 months after the U.S. seized and arrested President Nicolas Maduro, and after the Trump administration has been encouraging U.S. oil companies to invest more in the country. We're joined now by NPR's energy and climate correspondent, Julia Simon. Hey, Julia.
26: Hello, Scott.
15: So Chevron made this announcement in Caracas today. What exactly is the company up to?
26: So today, Acting President Delcy Rodriguez and Secretary of Energy Chris Wright, they were up there seated at these pink and gold chairs. There were U.S. and Venezuelan flags. And Chevron CEO Mike Work stood before them and he said that the company will be investing more than $7 billion, doubling their Venezuelan oil production over 5 years to 600,000 barrels of oil a day. Chevron has been in Venezuela for over a century, Scott, and they say they want to help build its future.
15: I mean, the number there, 600,000 barrels, sounds like a lot. Put it into context, though. How big of an increase is this for the country?
26: Yeah, energy experts say it is and it isn't a big increase. Venezuela is sitting on some of the biggest oil reserves in the world, Scott. It's producing about 1.2 million barrels a day. So this increase, it's not nothing, but Jaime Brito, he's executive director of refining and oil products for Dow Jones Energy, he thinks it could be a lot more.
5: Any barrel is important, but from the sheer size of the Venezuelan reserves, I think it's still a marginal contribution, considering what it could potentially be produced, no?
26: So to increase Venezuelan production, there will need to be more foreign oil companies coming in. President Trump has been trying to get more U.S. oil companies in there, but it's unclear if they will come.
15: Why is that, though? I mean, you mentioned the massive oil reserves. Why aren't these other U.S. companies increasing investments like Chevron is?
26: Well, Scott, U.S. companies, they've been burned financially in Venezuela before. Earlier this year, ExxonMobil CEO Darren Woods, you may remember, he famously called Venezuela uninvestable. Under acting President Delcy Rodriguez, the Venezuelan government had this new hydrocarbon law. They now have better terms for foreign companies. Chevron was clearly pleased, obviously, with this announcement today. They're increasing production. But energy experts I've spoken with say it's unclear if U.S. companies like ExxonMobil will want to come back to Venezuela given the lingering political and economic uncertainties.
15: Yeah. When we think about this planned boost in oil production, is it fair to say it could have implications for the planet as well?
26: That is definitely fair. Big implications. I talked to Pasha Madhavi about this. He's a political science professor at University of California, Santa Barbara. He studies the oil industry, and he says these Chevron assets are some of the most planet-heating oil assets on Earth.
6: This expansion is effectively a carbon bomb. And so if Chevron does produce this field, that's roughly 52 million tons of carbon dioxide equivalent per year additional. That is a huge number.
26: Madhavi says that's equivalent to the emissions of about 12 million gas-powered cars. Chevron did not respond to our question about the potential planet-heating impacts of this oil expansion.
15: And this news comes on the heels of another oil deal the Trump administration announced. Is that right?
26: That's right. That would be the 17 oil fields the U.S. government says it's going to develop with a private Venezuelan oil company. That is unrelated to this announcement.
15: NPR's Julia Simon, thanks so much.
26: Thanks, Scott.
19: 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I'm Amanda Rabinowitz. Thanks for joining us. 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Connor Morris, our education reporter, is here as well. And Connor, we are, you know, kind of rounding the corner here to wrapping up the campaign, but we're trying to get a goal met here during this shift.
11: Exactly. We have a dollar for dollar match right now too. It's like, now if you have been thinking about donating, you've been sitting on the fence on it, totally understood, times are tough, but now is the time to do it. We have a match going until 6:30 from some donors of ours, Robert and Suzanne Ruff. They are Idea Leaders, which means they're donating at the $100 a month level. And mm-hmm. I know that might seem like a lot, but that is supporting really critically important local journalism, PBS, all of the arts programming that you see and hear with WKSU and ideastream.org. And actually, we just got 6 folks that called in.
19: All right.
11: Susan and Paul out of New Philly. Mary and Kate out of Kent. Anonymous donor out of Worcester. Thank you. That's my alma mater, Worcester High School. Anonymous out of Cleveland. Anonymous out of Westlake. And then Howard out of Solon. We appreciate y'all so much. And it's however much money you want to give. And you don't even need to have your name read out. We would love to read your name out and honor you, give you your flowers for supporting public media at this critical juncture, at this point in time when the world might seem dark. We've heard some tough things throughout this hour. We have been reporting on challenging things in our own newsroom, of course. For myself personally, folks getting laid off at schools, funding challenges at the state level, colleges and universities facing uncertain futures. But we are here in your community reporting on those things because you care about those issues. 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It's powering it, so to speak. We've got this calling it the Let's Get Powered Up fundraising campaign.
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3: 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I'm going to talk about one other thank you gift that we have, and it's actually a two-for-one. 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You can get the on-the-go combo. 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
7: Today from the Ohio Newsroom, the fight against flock cameras.
8: 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Cancer. For some, it's one of life's fiercest foes, but not at the James, where a team of nearly 300 specialists and over 1,500 researchers are working together to create a cancer-free world.
7: I'm Kendall Crawford. For years, police departments have used license plate readers to solve crimes. But now, some Ohio residents are mounting opposition against flock surveillance cameras, raising concerns about privacy and how the data is being shared. IdeaStream reporter Matt Richman and WVXU reporter Lily Halloran join us to share how this pushback has played out on opposite sides of the state. Matt, let's start with you. When and why did flock cameras become a problem for the city of Cleveland?
10: Flock cameras were first installed in Cleveland in 2023 without really any public notice. Then last year, the mayor sought to expand that contract, and that came shortly after a high-ranking city council official left council to work for Flock, and then the backlash really took off. Opponents point out that, you know, it's been used to track immigrants by federal immigration authorities, whether or not local police departments actively partner with federal authorities, and it is such a powerful surveillance tool. Officers on the flip side say it is such an immensely useful tool, and every investigation now starts with a search on Flock. So the initial plan to expand was shelved, and really in the hearings that have happened since then, a surprising number of council members have expressed skepticism about this tool.
7: So has this outrage amounted to anything? Are these cameras going to come down anytime soon in Cleveland?
10: Well, council added some slight guardrails. It was a 6-month contract extension instead of a year, and the city removed itself from the National Lookup Network so other cities and federal authorities can't search for vehicles on Cleveland's cameras. And the contract is now out for renewal, and what's likely to happen, because the city has such a large contract for many other services with Axon, the taser and body cam and drone company, it's likely that, you know, they're going to look to move to Axon, as a number of other cities are doing, that are moving away from Flock.
7: Okay, gotcha. So it sounds like Cleveland isn't likely to see much change. But Lily, you've been covering a community that's actually been successful in its resistance. Could you tell us about what's happening in Southwest Ohio?
12: Yeah, so I have been following this debate in Oxford. It's the home of Miami University. There were 14 Flock cameras there. Residents raised concerns, so city council punted to its police review board to figure out what to do with them. That board heard suggestions from the police chief to keep the Flock safety contract, but with guardrails like the ones they're trying out in Cleveland. And the board said, yeah, we think it's okay to keep these cameras. We think they're an effective crime-fighting tool. But the residents were still not happy. Some raised concerns about mass surveillance, but the real gripe was the data sharing with other departments. They said, we trust our police department, but we don't want it to be used for reasons that are prohibited outside of Oxford. So the city council considered this and ultimately voted 6-1 to terminate the contract and side with residents.
7: Okay, so that was a win for those residents. Have we seen other successes in other Ohio communities?
12: Yes, so Coshocton and Wyandotte counties have also ended their contracts with Flock Safety. Aside from Oxford in Southwest Ohio, Pierce Township in Claremont County is getting rid of them. They're citing vandalism and the cameras being too expensive to replace. The mayor of Lebanon also recently sent a letter to Flock Safety asking for answers to their concerns. But a lot of local governments are still standing firm. I recently went to a protest in Hamilton, which is nearby Oxford. The city has said, we are going to keep these cameras, but the residents say that seeing Oxford be successful has motivated them to keep protesting and showing up at city council. So I don't think this is a debate that's going to end anytime soon.
7: That's Lily Halloran with WVXU and Matt Richman with IdeaStream Public Media. Thank you both.
12: Thank you.
10: Thanks for having me.
7: That's all today from the Ohio Newsroom. We'll talk with you tomorrow.
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19: 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Here's Rich Nemec.
17: Reports of a new accident at this time off to the right shoulder, 480 westbound just after I-77. Also have reports of an accident in Elyria. This one, Highway 30 southbound just before Cleveland Street. And still dealing with that earlier accident in Summit County, an accident in Akron on Home Avenue at East Talmadge Avenue.
19: All right, thanks, Rich. Shower and storm chances late tonight, mid to low 70s. It's going to be about 90 tomorrow. Afternoon shower and storm chances. It's 550.
18: Like many things in the U.S., arguments at the Supreme Court have been getting bigger and bigger in recent years. Sessions that once lasted an hour are now stretching far beyond, and that is testing the patience of some of the justices. Chief Justice John Roberts says that he's considering some changes for the new term that begins in October. NPR's Carrie Johnson reports.
20: The Supreme Court used to be a stickler when it comes to oral arguments. Most cases took 60 minutes, start to finish. The late Chief Justice William Rehnquist operated as the enforcer. Here he is slamming the brakes on Harvard Law professor Lawrence Tribe in 1990.
22: I had meant to save some time for rebuttal, but I could.
27: You haven't.
22: Yes, I
27: thank
22: haven't.
27: You.
22: Thank you.
20: Lawyers still tell stories about Rehnquist cutting off arguments once time expired and the light in front of an advocate turned red. How times have changed. Adam Feldman analyzes the Supreme Court in a Substack devoted to the justices and data.
0: The arguments are definitely longer than they used to be. I mean, they're called for 60 minutes, but they have been going 90 minutes or longer for many of them.
20: The COVID pandemic forced the justices to alter their routine, and it transformed the format for these oral arguments. Each advocate got a bit of time to introduce their case without interruption, and each justice got a few minutes to ask questions individually before a free-for-all erupted. Again, Adam Feldman.
0: The purpose during COVID was you couldn't see each other telephonically, and so there had to be some ordering or it would have been really messy.
20: Oral arguments are important, especially for the court, which has been sinking in public opinion polls. Tanya Jacoby, a law professor at Emory University, explains.
1: Oral argument is the one open part, one transparent part of the Supreme Court's decision-making process. So it's very important to have it available to the public, even if the public mostly doesn't listen.
20: Some of the changes to arguments are almost universally welcomed. Many lawyers are happy to hear from Justice Clarence Thomas, who rarely spoke before the pandemic. Now he gets the first question because he's the leader in seniority. Jacoby says some of the format changes that give each justice dedicated time to speak seem to respond to her research that shows male justices and male advocates had been routinely interrupting the women justices. But Jacoby says the rates of interruption are no better now, and the justices mostly use their extra time to speak to each other and stand their ground, because she says the court's quite polarized and there's not as much room for persuasion.
1: I think it makes oral arguments harder to listen to because they just take longer without, I think, particularly adding all that much.
20: Justice Ketanji Brown Jackson, the newest member of the court and one of its three liberals, speaks the most by far, followed by Justice Sonia Sotomayor, an appointee of Democratic President Obama. Jacoby says there's a good reason for that.
1: Essentially, I think when you're expecting to be on the losing side of an argument, you do more talking to try and persuade people to your side. Whereas if you're quite confident, as probably most of the conservative justices are now with six in their coalition, you're fairly confident of winning and you don't need to persuade people as much.
20: But some of the other justices seem to have chafed at the supersized oral arguments and the questioning style of some of their colleagues. Chief Justice Roberts told an audience this summer the arguments are now a little too long, and he's thinking about how to rein them in. Former Acting Solicitor General Jeff Wall says it's a hard problem. Here he is in an event sponsored by the Conservative Federalist Society in July.
2: I don't know what you do. It's like every time I'm on a conference call and I want somebody to stop talking. Like, there's no easy way to, like, get people to just talk less when you would like them to.
20: Adam Feldman, who uses data to explain the work of the court, says time management for the justices is a work in progress, and he thinks Justice Roberts is working on it behind the scenes.
0: I think the chief has to be very thoughtful about where he asserts himself because he wants to manage the court, but he also doesn't want to alienate any of the justices.
20: Jacoby is taking a global view.
1: Now, I should note that in other jurisdictions, such as Australia, my home country, we measure oral arguments in days, not minutes. So it could be worse.
20: Any changes to the format will be on display October 5th when the court starts a new term. Carrie Johnson, NPR News.
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19: 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Thanks so much for joining us for All Things Considered. On this Wednesday, I'm Amanda Rabinowitz. And we are closing out All Things Considered, and we're hoping that you join all of the listeners throughout this campaign that have made a contribution. 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I'm Amanda Rabinowitz, our education reporter. Connor Morris is here. And Connor, we've been seeing so much great support over the last 2 hours here for All Things Considered. And we are just looking for a little bit more here.
11: Yeah, we started the day looking for 150 contributors. We just need 37 more to go now. So let's just like sit for a second. I mean, that is so many dozens and dozens of people
19: Amazing.
11: Who have called in and said, yes, we support public media. We support local reporting that is trustworthy, that does not rely on AI, that you know is very locally based and focused.
19: Mm-hmm.
11: And we've got some folks here to thank also, and we would love to read your name out over the radio here in the next 30 minutes or so because we've got a match going also. So now is the time to donate. Do not wait. Elaine out of Worcester. I'm a Worcester High School grad. Thank you, Elaine. Kathy out of Kent. We've got lots of Kent State University alums here. John out of Bay Village. We just did a fun story a year or two ago about the pumpkin chunking that the school
19: yes.
11: district does there.
19: That was great.
11: That was a lovely story. And then we've got Maria out of Mentor. We're doing a story very soon about a push to get a school levy passed there in Mentor and kind of challenging situation there in the community with a big debate going on around school funding. We are covering this whole region and we totally understand that you respect and appreciate that. We do need you to call in now to support further local great reporting and things like PBS.
19: That's right. So basically what you're saying is if I named a city right now, you have done a story there.
11: Yes, or another reporter here. Absolutely. Or there'll be some connection here, right? I mean, you know, you, for example, we both live in the community. You're in Lakewood. I'm in Old Brooklyn here in Cleveland. You respect and appreciate that. We do need you to call in now to support further local great reporting and things like PBS.
19: That's right. So basically what you're saying is if I named a city right now,

0: Yeah, and, you know, we talk so much and you hear so much about media outlets cutting back. That's not what we're doing here. In fact, we're growing. We're adding, we just added on, what, 3 or 4 new reporters.
1: Yes.
0: And it's such an exciting time for WKSU and public media. And that's all because of listeners who make the choice to become contributors. 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In fact, they wanted this match to happen right now because they wanted us to meet this very ambitious goal of 150 donors for the day. We have got it down to 37 to go. So let's hear from some folks. 844-217-8897 or WKSU.org. And thanks so much. 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
6: In Los Angeles, I'm Kai Rizdahl. It is Wednesday today, the second day of September. Good as it always is to have you along, everybody. There's a concept in economics known as the velocity of money. Literally, how quickly money changes hands out there. It's a useful indicator of how lively, I guess, any given economy is. We today here on this program are going to introduce a related but not officially recognized corollary, the velocity of prices, the vessel of choice being diesel fuel. Yesterday, $5.63 a gallon. Today, at a nickel, $5.68, the highest national average since President Trump started his war with Iran, just 13 cents off the highest recorded price ever. And if we all needed yet another lesson that timing is everything, tariffs and wars aside, diesel prices usually do have a seasonal upswing in the fall. Marketplace's Caitlin Tan gets us going.
7: I took the family Dodge diesel pickup to the gas station in Pinedale, Wyoming this morning. I'm seeing diesel prices here today, $5.75. Yikes. Okay, let's see what it costs. Okay, grand total, $191.11. Almost $200. And even if you drive a gas vehicle, Gas Buddy analyst Patrick DeHaan says diesel was still involved.
8: And the cars we're driving don't get to the car dealerships without a semi-truck using diesel.
7: Same for your apples and carrots and bread. A diesel tractor tills up the crops, a truck brings them to a processing center.
8: You know, then a distribution center and then the grocery store.
7: And University of Tennessee's Thomas Goldsby says companies often pass down those high diesel prices to consumers.
9: Ultimately, they're looking to make sure

0: that they cover their cost and can maybe make a dime here and there.
1: And diesel prices likely haven't topped out. Fall brings surging demand for harvesting crops, plus cooler weather means heating homes. And as Alan Schaefer with the nonprofit Engine Technology Forum points out,
2: home heating oil comes out of the same distillate fuel pool that diesel does.
1: Combine those seasonal demands with current global politics, well, you guessed it, even higher diesel prices. I'm Caitlin Tan for Marketplace.
3: How about that, Philip? Wall Street today, a little bounce back in equities. And hey, look, I made it 3 minutes into the program without saying the word bonds. We'll have the details when we do the numbers.

0: how when you've only met somebody a couple of three times over like a year and a half, you kind of forget some of the details?
1: Wait, you grew a beard. Did you always have a beard?
2: Always had a beard.
1: You always had a beard?
2: Always had a beard.
0: All right, well, it's been a while since I've seen you. How are you?
2: Good, how are you?
0: Good. Maybe it's a little bushier. Is that the deal?
2: A little bit bushier.
0: A little bit bushier, all right.
2: Yeah.
0: That's Jimmy Orlandini. He's the owner of Altadena Hardware. We've been talking to him since his business burned down in the Eaton Fire back in January of 2025. Today, we're about a 15-minute drive from where his old store used to be.
1: We're in a hardware store.
2: Yes,
1: come
2: we are.
1: Come on, man.
2: We are in Arnold's Hardware Store.
0: How did this come to pass? It's been a long haul.
2: It has been a long haul. Back in the end of the year last year, one of our mutual salesmen's, mine and Arnold's, the guy that owned Arnold's at the time, he said, you know, I know you're having a hard time finding somewhere, but you might want to talk to Basil that owns Arnold's Frontier Hardware. I think he wants to retire.
0: Music to your ears, right?
2: Well, I was very reluctant because I knew of Basil, and I was like, I don't think he's ready to retire. He's a little bit younger. But I made the phone call, and he's like, let me think about it, but I've been kind of leaning that way.
0: And here we are, and it worked out. You bought the business, the property it's on.
2: Yes.
0: Right?
2: Yes. I just keep digging.
0: Yeah, that's right. Basically, well, we'll get to the financing in a minute. Basically turnkey, right? I mean, you haven't closed a day since you took over.
2: Nope.
0: That's great.
2: Yeah.
0: That's really great. You put your house on the line to buy this place, didn't you?
2: Yeah.
0: Are you not terrified?
2: Absolutely. Yeah. But it's hardware, and it's what we know.
0: Everybody needs hardware,
2: yeah,
0: right?
2: Yeah, and this is a great store. It's a great community store, just like Altadena was to Altadena. Yeah. I mean, Altadena Hardware was to Altadena.
0: Right.
2: Arnold's is an institution in Sierra Madre, and the people of Sierra Madre are ecstatic to see it keep going.
0: Right, yeah.
2: It's a family business, it's a thing, right? Yeah.
0: You're 15 minutes-ish from the old place?
2: Yeah.
0: You're gonna open up back up there when you get there.
2: Yep.
0: When we get back, keep this place and reopen
2: in Altadena.
0: And you're just gonna run back and forth.
2: Yep.
0: Wow.
2: Yep.
0: Wow. Employees, your old employees, and then the employees of this place. I mean, you have a slight dilemma there, right?
2: It was a little bit. Part of the agreement with Basil was to retain most of his employees, which I ended up retaining all of his employees, and as well bringing back a few of the Altadena employees. I have some still waiting in the wind. As we get busier and we get into the remodel of the store, we will need more help.
0: Yeah. We are not far from Altadena. You've seen people come and say, Jimmy, here we are.
2: Absolutely.
0: Are you?
2: For the first couple of weeks, it was people walking in and doing the double take, like, what are you doing here?
0: That's cool.
2: Now that it's out on social media and we did kind of a hello goodbye party for Basil's retirement and us coming in. Now more and more Altadena people are coming in.
0: Yeah. Are you surprised it took you this long to find a place? Because Arnold's has been here for decades and decades and decades.
2: It's still kind of hard for me to think that I didn't find a temporary spot in Altadena, which I really thought.
0: Oh, yeah, but we talked about that, right? It was so expensive, right? I mean, the rates were just through the roof.
2: Through the roof.
0: Yeah.
2: But I, all good things happen to people that wait, right? This was the right thing.
0: A little karma, a little kismet, right?
2: Yeah. It was just, this was the right thing. Yeah.
0: Thanks so much. I really appreciate it.
2: Of course.
0: That thing Jimmy said about this being a local hardware store, it's true.
3: Jimmy.
4: Yes, sir.
3: Paul Costa. I've been coming here since I was 30.
4: All right.
3: So I'm glad to see you. So you're the current owner.
4: Yes, sir.
3: Good. I know Basil and the whole gang.
4: Yes, very good.
0: We are short, depending on who you talk to, give or take 4 million housing units in this economy. To fix that, a lot of cities are looking at zoning and building codes and the often well-intentioned restrictions that can slow or prevent a whole lot of building. Among those restrictions, parking. Rules dating back to the 50s and 60s in some cities, when cars were very much more king, dictate that new apartment buildings provide a certain number of parking spaces. But times and cities change, and those rules might not really be needed anymore. Marketplace's Amy Scott has that one.
4: I'm driving through Denver's River North Art District with Stefan Chavez Norgaard. He's an assistant professor of public policy at the University of Denver. RINO, as it's called, is a former industrial area, now filled with art galleries, craft breweries, and bougie shops and restaurants.
5: When you see a Shake Shack, that's when you know there's some gentrification for sure.
4: Oh, there's a Rivian dealer.
5: There you go.
4: There's also a lot of new apartment buildings with amenities like rooftop decks, fitness centers, and private parking.
5: And a lot of these projects are the exact kinds of projects that can benefit from changes to the parking rules.
4: Until a year ago, Denver required that most apartment buildings provide at least one parking spot per unit. But last August, the city council voted to eliminate those requirements in an effort to spur more housing. A single parking spot can add as much as $50,000 to the cost of construction. It also leaves less space for housing. In a study published before the vote, Chavez Norgaard and a colleague estimated the change could add up to 460 more housing units per year, almost 13%.
5: We like to think we provided a sort of data-driven resource for city council as they made that decision. It's not a total game changer, but that adds up over time.
4: To make that case, Chavez Norgaard used a tool called the Housing Policy Simulator, developed by Turner Labs. That's a nonprofit that promotes housing affordability. On a Zoom call, Turner's Alex Casey shows me how it works.
6: Let's see, share screen here. All right, are you seeing this large map?
4: The map shows all the parcels in Denver with a bunch of different variables users can tweak. Height restrictions, setbacks from the street, permitting fees, local economic conditions, and yes, parking requirements.
6: What we built with our tool here is essentially kind of a sandbox for policymakers to get a sense about how these changing policy conditions impact the likelihood of new housing being built.
4: So far, the simulator covers more than 20 cities in California, Arizona, and Virginia, with more in the works. In Denver, it's too soon to know how the parking change will play out in the real world. Chavez Norgaard says he's heard from developers who still plan to build parking because residents, and often the investors backing a project, want it. But as an example of the potential impact, he takes me to a housing project built a few years ago in the nearby Five Points neighborhood. Before Denver abolished parking minimums for all buildings, the city had relaxed requirements for affordable housing projects like this one.
5: You know, one thing you'll notice about this parcel is that it's sort of this oddly shaped, small, triangular lot,
4: which made it difficult and expensive to provide parking. There's a light rail stop just steps away, but as we're talking, a resident of the building comes home after a day of work and points out that the city suspended light rail service for maintenance until next year. And that's something the simulator can't really predict. Quentin Thornton, who has an injured leg, says he now has to catch the bus a block and a half away.
7: Because I have a car, but I don't park it over here because it's not really enough sometimes.
4: He's hoping they turn the small vacant lot next door into parking. In Denver, I'm Amy Scott for Marketplace.
8: 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I'm Amanda Rabinowitz, and we are just about 15 minutes away from wrapping up day 7 of our Let's Get Powered Up fundraising campaign, which means we have one day left in this campaign. 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I'm here with Connor Morris, our education reporter. And Connor, we started out today with a historic goal to hear from 150 contributors by 6:30. And we are so close to getting there. We just need to hear from some more people.
9: Yes, exactly. And in fact, we might break a record today if we hear from enough people in these last about 15, 20 minutes or so. 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And with that, with that donation, I mean, we've got some prizes for you, some gifts for you. 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We got some folks here to read off their names. Also, we get to read off your name, you know, to thank you on air. Raymond and Stowe, Sandra and Robert and Euclid, anonymous person out of Lakewood, and Thomas out of Seville. Thank you all so much. And we've done reporting out of all these communities recently. You know, Lakewood, for example, we've been reporting on issues in the community around consolidation of the school district. You know, that's me. That's my beat. We've been covering budget issues at schools, enrollment issues at universities across this entire 22-county region. That we're all talking about the power of community during this fundraising drive. It's the Let's Get Powered Up fundraising campaign. 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
8: 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And we need to hear from some folks to meet this historic goal that we set today, and we're so close to making it. I'm going to mention a thank you gift that I know has been extremely popular, Connor, and I don't have TSA PreCheck, do you?
9: No, I don't.
8: Okay, well, Mike McIntyre was in here yesterday. 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I'm thinking about maybe I should do that.
9: That's a good deal, honestly. It's worth it alone. 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You also get a pretty chic tote bag too and some other cute stuff.
8: Right.
9: So, you know, just call in right now, 844-217-8897. 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We just heard something about you've heard things about data centers during recent newscasts, things about flock cameras. We've been reporting a lot on Ohio's school funding formula and property taxes and attempts to potentially cancel all property taxes. 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You're hearing about them on PBS as well. We're providing local educational programming, but also arts coverage. We've got a vibrant arts scene in Northeast Ohio. Amanda, you're a big part of that, right?
8: Yeah, we have our local music podcast Shuffle, where we feature independent musicians and bands across Northeast Ohio, and it's been such a fun project. And in fact, next year, celebrating 10 years of Shuffle. So it's just an honor to be able to celebrate the community, uplift the artists that we have here, and really tell their stories. It's something worth doing, because we know you care about that. And I care about it too. And that's why we're all in this together, and we need to hear from you right now. It's the Power of Community Let's Get Powered Up fundraising campaign, 844-217-8897, WKSU.org. 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
0: Dow Industrial's up 295 today, just shy of 0.6%, 53,061. The NASDAQ added 118 points, just over 0.4%, closed at 26,217. The S&P 500 up 35 points, just shy of 0.5%, 7,666. Those layoffs at Uber, the middle management job Stephanie Hughes was telling us about, they helped that ride-hailing service ascend 0.6%. Today, rival Lyft accelerated almost 3.5%. Bonds rose, yield on the 10-year T-note down 4.78%. For the record, that is 1/100th of a percentage point from yesterday. 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
0: This is Marketplace. I'm Kai Rizdal. There is, as you might have heard, a loneliness epidemic in this country, male loneliness specifically. There have been articles and op-eds and podcasts and academic studies all about the idea that men have trouble maintaining relationships. I saw an article in Slate the other day, though, suggesting the loneliness gender divide might not be as relevant as the loneliness economic divide. Nick Kepler had the byline on that piece. Nick, thanks for coming on the program.
12: Oh, thank you for having me.
0: Just to be really clear here, the common perception is that the loneliness thing is a male thing. But in reality, you're the guy who crunched the data. It's not gender so much as it is socioeconomic status, right?
12: That's correct. And all the big signifiers of loneliness, men and women are about equal. If you go down into some of the data, there are some signs that men are a bit more pessimistic about being lonely. But in the really big measurements, do you feel lonely? How many close friends do you have? How much time do you spend alone? There's not much of a gender difference. But socioeconomic status is a good predictor of loneliness. In fact, you can even keep track of how much income will buy you a few extra hours with other people per day. In a really big survey, people making less than $25,000 a year spent about 6.5 hours alone, and people who are earning $100,000 or more spent about 3 hours alone.
0: That socioeconomic status is, we all sort of know empirically what that means, but it literally drives the choices that people make to be alone. I want you to tell me about this guy, Dan, that you talk about in this piece.
12: Sure. Dan is a guy from Massachusetts who I talked to. He was in his early 20s when the pandemic started, and then his friend group sort of tapered off. He's going to community college. He's still doing some online courses, but most of his income comes from being a home health aide. It's a growing profession for people who don't have a college degree, and it's one of many low-income professions that are now very solitary. You don't really have any coworkers. That's the same for people who do Uber or Lyft or DoorDash. A lot of people like Dan are finding themselves in jobs that just don't allow coworkers, like you might have had if you worked the assembly line a few decades ago.
0: Right, right. You mentioned college. College also is a supercharger of relationships, and those who in this economy who cannot or don't go to college, they then suffer accordingly.
12: Yeah. One researcher did describe it as a supercharger. You go there and you meet friends who last for a very long time. Also, the kind of jobs that do require a college degree, accountants, journalists, researchers, just those kind of white-collar jobs. And those you're expected to network, you're expected to form relationships with other people in the profession. I know most of my good friends are journalists or former journalists, and that's just not as true for people working lower-income jobs.
0: You know, you mentioned this in the piece. We are 5, 6 years out now from Robert Putnam and that book he wrote, Bowling Alone, which it doesn't seem like it's gotten any better.
12: Yeah. By every measurement of loneliness, things have gotten worse since that book came out in 2000. The total population who said they do not have a single close friend in one of the larger studies quadrupled, and those who counted 10 or more close friends shrank from 33 to 13%. And this is just in the last few decades.
0: Is economic mobility the only answer here, right? Those at the top end of the income spectrum are okay. Those at the lower end aren't, and we have to get them up somehow to make this social challenge get better.
12: So some of the researchers I spoke to talked about reinvesting in those social connectors that don't cost anything, you know, civic groups, volunteer organizations. I'm always hesitant to recommend a change in personal behavior, but something that people who are feeling lonely should know is that, ironically, they're part of a very large group. A lot of people feel lonely, and there's social reasons for that. So the people who are thinking about reaching out, who are thinking it must be them, it might not be. It's just the way society is structured, so don't think you're weird or there's something about you that's keeping people away.
0: Nick Kepler, his piece in Slate, it's a good one. It's depressing, but it's a good one. It's called America's Loneliness Trap. Nick, thanks a lot. I appreciate your time.
12: Thank you, Kai.
0: This final note on the way out today, in which capitalism sometimes provides things we maybe don't need. I saw this in Bloomberg that Kalshi, the not uncontroversial betting platform, is going to ask regulators for permission to offer oil futures contracts, specifically futures contracts that never expire and that trade 24/7. Think for just a second about all the oil volatility we've seen since the president's war started, and you can see how this might turn out, you know, poorly. Our media production team includes Brian Allison, John Folke, Montana Johnson, Drew Jostad, Gary O'Keefe, and Charlton Thorpe. Alex Simpson is the manager of media production. And I'm Kai Rizdahl. We will see you tomorrow, everybody. This is APM.
8: 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Thanks so much for joining us for Marketplace. I'm Amanda Rabinowitz. Connor Morris is here with me, our education reporter, and this is the last time we're going to come to you on this day 7 of our Let's Get Powered Up fundraising campaign. 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Hey, Connor.
9: Hey, and now is an especially time to do it. 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
8: Yeah.
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8: That's right. 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
9: 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And we will also, we've got these folks that we'd like to thank too. You're going to be part of a large group of people. We started the day with a goal of 150 people, and we're getting pretty close to the end of that right now.
8: Yeah, we're pretty close.
9: We've got a couple of anonymous folks out of Hudson, Worcester and the Galleon. Thank you so much. Michelle out of Lodi and Anonymous Donor out of Cleveland. Thank you all so much. We're here in Cleveland right now at the Idea Center, but I went to high school in Worcester. We've been hearing from a couple of folks in Worcester. Lodi is not that far away as well. We love hearing from folks that we have a connection to, right? Yeah. And Amanda, you're from Tuscarawas County originally. That's part of our coverage area.
13: Yes.
9: But you're also in Lakewood. I've been covering Lakewood schools lately.
13: Oh, yeah.
9: It's been tough conversation going on right now. We've got a match that is going on just until 6:30 here. 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
13: That's right. 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
9: Yeah, we actually just got a little breaking news here, okay. 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
13: Great.
9: By our lovely Idea Leaders. 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
14: The U.S. officials and the Israeli officials, even the settlers, the leaders of the settlers, they condemned what the Israeli did in Kusra. Okay, just go ahead, arrest them, put them in jail, prosecute them, and lift the siege on the residents in Kusra and let them live in peace.
15: I'm Rachel Abrams. That's coming up on The Daily from The New York Times.
16: Economic worries on both sides of the border, as Russ McNamara tells us. It's also complicating matters for Republicans in the swing state of Michigan.
17: Trump-backed former Congressman Mike Rogers is locked in a tight battle for U.S. Senate with Democrat Abdul El-Sayed. So far, the attention has been less on Canada and more on social issues and U.S. funding for Israel. As Election Day draws near, that's likely to change. Ben Rahali runs an appliance store in rural Upper Michigan. He says the tariffs are the latest squeeze on small businesses.
18: Back orders are a big problem. Prices are going up. Our shipping charges are getting more and more every day.
17: Rahali voted for President Trump and typically votes for Republicans, but wouldn't rule out voting for a Democrat. Canada imposes its own tariffs on billions in American goods next week. For NPR News, I'm Russ McNamara in Detroit.
16: The cost of health benefits keeps going up as a new survey of employers finds that next year is going to see the biggest increase in decades. NPR's Sydney Lupkin has more.
19: Every year, the consulting firm Marsh conducts the National Survey of Employer-Sponsored Health Plans. And this year, it found that the cost of health benefits per employee is expected to go up by an average of 8% next year. That's the biggest increase in 24 years, and it's well above inflation. To save money, employers will be looking to cut benefits and make changes like adding higher deductibles to employee plans. The situation will likely also result in higher premium costs for employees. According to the survey, the rise in health benefit costs is partially driven by the fact that more people are taking GLP-1 drugs for weight loss. Sydney Lupkin, NPR News.
16: On Wall Street, the Dow gained 295 points, up 0.5% today. 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
13: Local news now from WKSU, IdeaStream Public Media. I'm Amanda Rabinowitz. Republican candidate for Governor Vivek Ramaswamy is challenging Democratic rival Amy Acton to debate him, but Acton says she won't. Ramaswamy has accepted invitations from CNN and Cincinnati's WLWT, while Acton's campaign says she won't debate him because of what she calls dishonest attacks on her and her family. The last Ohio gubernatorial debates were in 2018. The science conference in Toledo this week is highlighting research into harmful algal blooms on Lake Erie. IdeaStream Public Media's Jeff St. Clair reports organizers feel the tide is turning in the fight against toxic algae.
20: Cyanobacteria, or blue-green algae, are one of the oldest life forms on Earth. They produce the oxygen necessary for animal life. They also produce deadly toxins. This happened in 2014 when an algal bloom in Lake Erie shut down the water supply for nearly 500,000 people. But Sarah Geyer, with conference organizer Ohio Sea Grant, says things have improved since 2019 when the state launched a program to reduce the fertilizer runoff from farms that fuels the algal bloom.
21: Phosphorus going down the Maumee River, so that's the largest source of nutrients to Lake Erie, has declined in the past several years.
20: This week's conference focuses on changes in how fertilizers are used and building wetlands to contain runoff. Jeff St. Clair, IdeaStream Public Media.
13: Ohio Governor Mike DeWine is asking President Trump to declare a major disaster after severe storms, flooding, and 17 confirmed tornadoes that hit the state in August. The request covers 23 counties, including Richland. Preliminary assessments found more than 1,300 homes and businesses with damage, including at least 50 destroyed. Shower and storm chances late tonight with temperatures in the low to mid-70s. Partly sunny tomorrow, afternoon shower and storm chances, and highs near 90. 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
24: Hello?
15: Hi, Louie. This is Rachel Abrams from The Daily.
24: Hi, Rachel.
15: Thank you so much for making time to speak with us.
24: Thank you.
15: Where are you physically right now?
24: I am currently in my house in the West Bank under siege by Israeli settlers, extremists. We are not allowed to leave the property. The settlers want my family, the neighbor's family, to leave. So simply they can steal the houses and take over. They want the entire land, the entire mountain, all the houses.
15: What's happening right now, Louis? Like, are there settlers outside that you can see from inside your house right now?
24: Yes, I am watching them as we speak. There's three settlers. That's about 300 to 400 yards from me. They brought couches and they sit in the sun. And moments ago, there's three soldiers. And I was watching, wondering what's the soldiers going to do to them. Are they going to arrest them? Are they going to remove them? Are they going to tell them it's a closed military zone? Because this is what they told me yesterday. Absolutely, they did nothing. They just looked around. They talked to them probably for 5 minutes, and they just left them. It's insane.
15: From the New York Times, I'm Rachel Abrams. And this is The Daily. For the past year, there's been a huge increase in violence in the West Bank. Israeli settlers have been terrorizing Palestinians, setting fire to their property, uprooting their olive groves, and stealing their animals, all in an effort to drive them off their land. According to the United Nations, more than 1,000 Palestinians have been injured and more than 20 killed so far just this year. That's more than twice the number of killings as in 2025. But the settlers seldom face any consequences for their actions, in part because they receive broad support from the Israeli government. Today, we talked to Palestinian-American Louis Reedy in the West Bank about the settlers that have arrived at his doorstep. It's Wednesday, September 2nd. When we called Louis Reedy, he was in his house in Kusra, a small village of about 5,000 people in the northern West Bank. Louis talked to us from his bedroom, where he could look out the window and keep an eye on what was happening outside. I wonder whether you ever expected that this would be your view?
24: Absolutely not.
15: This is actually Louis's second home. He normally lives in Ohio, where he emigrated to in 2004. But Kusra is where Louis grew up, and never used to be like this.
24: Back in the days, we did not have no issues with the settlers.
15: Mm-hmm.
24: They were not aggressive as happening right now. We did have a settlement next to our village. I remember that settlement when I was a kid, but we always told that's going to be temporarily and there is going to be a peace agreement and they will leave. Soon, none of them will be here.
15: Mm.
24: So just never dealt with any of them, never interact with any, just driving and past them, you know, that's it.
15: Given that this was kind of a quiet period, Louis, what was it like to grow up in Kusra, the town of Kusra?
24: So our town is really a good, special town. It's about 850 meters above sea level. So you can be on the mountain and looking down, you see the entire village. The weather here is beautiful. No matter how hot it is, you always have a breeze coming directly from the sea.
15: Mm.
24: Most of the people was farmers. So there's a lot of olive trees, figs and grapes and peaches.
15: Mm.
24: And my family, we are 9 brothers and 1 sister.
15: Oh, wow.
24: My dad, he used to have a junkyard with cars and auto parts. And my mom, staying at home with only 1 sister.
15: Do you remember, Louis, when you first started thinking about emigrating to the United States?
24: My older brothers, they were in the United States early 90s. And that's why I thought I would have a better future and opportunity if I go to the United States. So I applied for the University of Toledo.
15: Mm.
24: And I learned English there. So yes, I was the fortunate one to be in the United States and become a successful businessman.
15: Mm.
24: And even more fortunate that I end up falling in love and marry my wife. Now I have a beautiful family. I have 2 girls. I have a 19 years old. She just started 2nd year in college, same university, Toledo.
15: Oh, you must be so proud.
24: Yes. And I have a 10 years old. She's started 5th grade 2 days ago. And, you know, they're born and raised in America. They know the American way, but we like them to know the Palestinian culture as well. So we take them, we bring them to visit often here.
15: Mm-hmm.
24: And they like it. And one time I bring my daughters here and they ask me, how come we can't have our own house here? And I started thinking about it. I said, you know, we come here more often. Maybe that would be good for my retirement in the future. Maybe I'll start spending more time here in Kusra when I get older. And I made my decision and I started building it on a beautiful mountain. It has a beautiful view. You can see Jordan, which is the country next to us. Mm-hmm. Jordan, I can see clearly. If I look to the left, to the west, I can see Tel Aviv. And sometimes I can see the sea from the same spot.
15: Mm.
24: And the house, the way I design it, it's the American style. Everything is open. There is no doors whatsoever. I cared about the outside, the front yard, the backyard, the trees. I just want it to be my peaceful and my retirement vacational home.
15: Mm.
24: Now, before I did this, I made sure that it is 100% legal. I started the blueprint. I took the blueprint to the government.
15: The Israeli government.
24: No, the Palestinian government, because this is a designated Area B under the Palestinian Authority. Under Oslo Agreement, B area, they gave it to the Palestinian to control it. So if I need to build and pull permit, I don't need to go to the Israelis. They tell me go to the Palestinians.
15: Okay, so you go and you check with the Palestinian Authority.
24: Yes.
15: To confirm that you had the legal right to build this house.
24: Correct, yes. So I went to the Palestinian Authority. They gave me the authorization in 2023. And I started the house. And probably one of the most beautiful things I ever done. I was proud of it. But never crossed my mind that one day the settlers will be able to come in Area B and claim that it belonged to them.
15: Can you just describe the moment, the first moment that you learned that settlers were encroaching on the house, that these tensions had really arrived at your doorstep?
24: This started in January. My brother called me, said the settlers came on top of the mountain. They start coming down the hill, driving those ATVs every night, checking out the areas, which houses have people, which house is empty. So I told my brother, I want you to install security cameras because it looks like it's not safe. So I put the security cameras. And then in March, 2:30 in the morning, I got notification from someone at my house. There's like four or five settlers, masks. They start jumping over the fence. They brought ladders, they bought tools, then and they start doing the damages.
15: What kind of damage did they do?
24: Well, I had an automatic motors for the gates. They damaged that. They start breaking the lights around all the yards. They stole all my routers, modems. They cut the main electricity panel wires. They damaged it. Cutting and damaging my security cameras. They went offline one by one, one by one.
15: Wow.
24: Believe or not, I watched them live.
15: Back in Ohio?
24: Yes, back in Ohio. After this incident, I talked to my brother and said, okay, we're going to fix it. We're going to put more security guard on the windows so they can't get in. Brand new security cameras, fix the gates, fix the internet, fix the lights. Mm-hmm. And he did all this. Now he said, I'm going to move in. Mm-hmm. I'm going to move in with my family to protect the house.
15: Wow.
24: And he did.
15: Louis, all of this sounds unbelievably stressful. But when do the settlers actually start camping outside of your house?
24: That was August 9th. Israeli settlers, extremists, they brought like four ATVs. They parked them in front of the house and they built a tent in front of the house. They start jumping over the fence. And again, when this happened, you know, I was back in Ohio, and every movement, I get a notification. And in that moment, my brother and his son, they were terrified. They were going to attack him inside the house. So my brother called the police that night and they dispatched an IDF vehicle. But instead of helping my brother, they went straight to the tent. They celebrated with those settlers. They sat down with them and were basically chilling out with them and drinking. And they conducted prayer with those settlers. And I'm talking to my brother and we paused. My brother paused and I paused too. And I asked him, what are we going to do next? Because we felt they are only a few feet away taking over this house. And my brother, he said, I'm not leaving this house. I don't want to leave it, but I have an issue. I have no food.
15: Yeah.
24: When he said this, I said, you know what? I can't handle it anymore. I can't sleep. I'm going to book my flight. I'm going to come. I'll do whatever it takes for me to provide you food and protection and try to end this siege.
15: We'll be right back.
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2: 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I'm Amanda Rabinowitz. Thanks for tuning in. 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
3: I'm Amy Eddings. 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
25: I'm Rachel Abrams, and this is The Daily. We talked to Palestinian-American Louis Reedy in the West Bank about the settlers that have arrived at his doorstep. Louis, if I'm getting this right, I think you arrived about a week after the settlers first put that tent up outside of your house. That's when you first saw your brother after all this time knowing he was under threat. What was it like to see him for the first time?
26: Well, we are brothers.
27: Yeah, that's my brother at the site.
26: So to be with him and hug him for the first time. It was a lot of emotion. Mm. And then I grabbed the American flag.
27: This is what I brought.
26: I brought it with me from Ohio all the way to Kusra, to my house.
27: And I put it on the house over there.
26: And I went on top of my house and I raised the American flags on my house.
25: Oh. Were you hoping that maybe the settlers would be more intimidated knowing that an American was there?
26: They did not care because the next day, a settler started coming down toward me. And he dared to tell me, myself, I need to leave because this is his land.
27: That's my house. I'm in my house.
26: I said, that's my land. And I told the Israeli soldiers they were present.
27: He needs to be removed from here. He's illegal here.
26: He needs to be removed because he's illegal. This is the first time I talked to a settler like this face to face.
27: Allowed to be in my house.
28: Yes, yes.
27: Okay,
28: this
27: that's
26: your and I told
27: that's
26: them
27: property. That's belong to yes, me. But
26: that's my land and I'm staying okay, here.
27: I'm not.
28: I solved this problem.
27: Yeah, he's the one came to me. I didn't go to him.
26: Since then, the IDF decided to come and remove the tent in front of the house. But now we are unable to leave freely in and out of our houses from the IDF. They claim it's a closed military zone.
25: What does that mean exactly?
26: There is an IDF tent right now. Actually, I'm watching it as we speak in front of my house. That one is blocking us leaving our own house or walking in the yard.
25: And have you asked the IDF, like, why are you keeping me in my house? Like, what's the reasoning behind this? Have you talked to any of the military people there?
26: Yes, that was yesterday when I was walking in my yard.
0: Please, cooperate, head back to the villa.
26: I said, why can't walk in my yard, my own yard?
4: I'm not trying to argue.
0: I spoke with my commanding officer, okay, and he just said, whoever's here has to go back into the villa. Please don't make me use force, all right?
26: So, you know, first we're dealing with the settlers. Now the IDF is here.
25: I just want to mention here that the U.S. ambassador to Israel, Mike Huckabee, said that the IDF and Israeli police did go to your house to remove what he described as, quote, Israeli terrorists at Huckabee's request.
26: Yes, and I appreciate all these comments, but that's not wasn't enough because nothing happened on the ground. I really wish that Mike Huckabee himself or send a team from the U.S. Embassy to come visit my house so them can witness what's going on here, what happened to an American citizen in the West Bank. Including the U.S. officials and the Israeli officials, including the army, even the settlers, the leaders of the settlers, they condemned what the Israeli did in Kusra. Okay, why none of you able to move 5 to 10 settlers? Just go ahead, arrest them, put them in jail, prosecute them, and lift the siege on the residents in Kosovo and let them live in peace. I don't have the answer.
25: You know, I'm thinking, Louis, of the person who might be listening to this and thinking, like, at the end of the day, it's just a building. It's just materials, right? Like, why is it so important to put yourself or your brother or anybody in your family in harm's way to protect a piece of property that isn't even your primary home?
26: Well, it's not really just the home. It's not about the home. It's about the entire land. And, you know, just maybe 5 years ago, I was walking my father's land, and I know he inherited this from his father and from his grandfather. And I looked at a wall, and I started looking at it and imagining. I said, how many years? Is it like 200 years, 300 years? And I took a rock.
25: A rock?
26: A rock, yes. It just like I felt there's emotion to that rock. Maybe one of my great grandpas touched it. And I grabbed it, and I just I said, I'm going to take it. I took it home, and I have it in my office in Ohio. It just reminded me, again, this is our land the settlers are trying to steal. And what's been going on changed a lot of people's dreams, and that's I'm one of them.
25: Louis Reedy, thank you so much for giving us all this time.
26: Thank you. Thank you for having me.
25: When we reached out to the Israeli military for comment, they told us that the IDF is operating in Kusra with the aim of, quote, protecting its residents and preventing confrontations. They also said that Louis Reedy is free to come and go from his house. Over the weekend, there were more violent attacks on Palestinians by Israeli settlers in the West Bank. And the Israeli Prime Minister Benjamin Netanyahu, who has largely played down these attacks as the actions of a small minority, issued a rare rebuke, condemning the attackers and calling their actions criminal. He said that they're causing, quote, immense harm to the law-abiding settler community and damaging, quote, Israel's standing in the world.
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0: 9 degrees currently in downtown Cleveland and 89 in Akron. Shower and storm chances late tonight, mid to low 70s. Partly sunny tomorrow with afternoon shower and storm chances and highs around 90.
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0: 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I'm Amanda Rabinowitz. The Ohio Supreme Court is investigating a cybersecurity incident involving software used by 10 of the state's 12 appeals courts. The 8th District Court of Appeals in Cuyahoga County was not affected. It's unclear whether the personal information of anyone was exposed, but the court says it will notify anyone affected. A giant in Northeast Ohio's jazz scene is being memorialized after passing away last month. IdeaStream Public Media's Kabir Bhatia has more on longtime Youngstown State professor Dave Morgan.
4: Dave Morgan was in demand as a double bassist and composer, working with the Cleveland Jazz Orchestra, Cleveland Orchestra, and Apollo's Fire. But for the past 25 years, the Parma native also taught at Youngstown State University. One of his students was locally renowned sax man, Chris Coles.
5: Everything that I've ever done as a musician is because of Dave Morgan. He just always had a way of like putting ideas of dreaming big into your head.
4: Coles performs Morgan's Way of the Sly Man as a tribute at the Rubber City Jazz and Blues Festival on September 11th. A celebration of life is September 10th in Youngstown. Kabir Bhatia, IdeaStream Public Media.
0: Shower and storm chances late tonight, mid to low 70s. Shower and storm chances tomorrow, highs near 90. This is WKSU.
6: Good evening. I'm Jeff Bennett.
7: And I'm Amna Nawaz. On the NewsHour tonight, Iran launches more strikes in retaliation for U.S. attacks, including what Iran claims was a bomb that hit a wedding.
6: We speak with the attorney for a whistleblower who alleges the U.S. Postal Service is rushing a mail ballot system that could affect millions of midterm votes.
8: The biggest unanswered question is, by what measure do they actually believe this system is going to work? And what are Americans supposed to do if and when it crashes?
7: And Trump administration officials cast doubt on the role measles played in two deaths in Pennsylvania, sparking another political debate over public health.

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0: Nell, Martha, and Mary Minow, in honor of the life and legacy of their parents, Newton and Josephine Baskin Minow, and Julie and Robin Powell, through Fidelity Charitable. And with the ongoing support of these institutions.

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1: Welcome to the News Hour. Iran attacked U.S. bases and allies in the Persian Gulf region early today, following American attacks along Iran's southern coast overnight. It was the largest exchange of fire between the U.S. and Iran since July. Iran's health minister said U.S. attacks killed at least 18 people and injured over 100.
2: Meantime, at the White House today, President Trump said this renewed campaign wouldn't last long, but threatened to hit Tehran, as he put it, very hard if the conflict over the Strait of Hormuz remains unresolved. Our White House correspondent Liz Landers starts our coverage.
3: Last night and into today, U.S. missiles slammed into Iran's southern coast. This time, Iranian officials saying one of the strikes hit a home in a town overlooking the Strait of Hormuz, killing at least four people, including two children. What was earlier in the night a lively wedding celebration, now a grim reminder of America's war with Iran. Local officials said at least 68 people were wounded, with some being treated at a hospital. The father of the bride said his home was destroyed.
4: It was a very distressing incident, and right now I'm extremely worried and upset about it, and I truly do not know what to do.
3: In a statement to PBS News, a spokesperson for U.S. Central Command said, quote, "We're aware of the reports which originated from Iranian state media, and we are looking into them. The U.S. military never targets civilians, unlike the IRGC." A regional source told PBS News that the U.S. military was targeting and hit a communications tower in the neighborhood where the wedding was held. The strike was a part of a barrage of attacks by the U.S. against what it says were Iranian military targets in response to Iran's attempt to attack commercial ships and American forces in the region. Meanwhile, regional American allies last night again on the receiving end of Iran's retaliation. In Kuwait and in Jordan, night skies were illuminated by Iranian drones and missiles that were intercepted as they attempted to target U.S. bases in the region. And on the Strait of Hormuz, the U.S. military struck two Iranian government tankers and nearly 100 military targets under a new tanker-for-tanker policy that sources say was approved by the president, according to reporting from Axios. This marks the first time the U.S. has struck Iranian tankers in retaliation for Iranian attacks on ships in the Strait. Today in the Oval Office, President Trump claimed the Strait is under U.S. control, warning the strikes are the first of many.
5: We're taking out a lot of ships. They can't see it because they have no radar because we blew it up. And we blew up much more than their radar last night. It was a very heavy attack.
3: The fierce exchange of fire not only shattered a month-long lull in the war, but also sent oil prices climbing yet again and triggered instant shockwaves across global markets. And on Fox News today, Treasury Secretary Scott Bessent said U.S. sanctions will asphyxiate the Iranian regime.
6: It is a powerful combination. We had these 6 weeks of successful kinetic strikes. Then we have imposed the blockade.
3: This comes as Bessent said 19 of the G20 finance ministers agreed that ongoing streams of Chinese exports are unsustainable, though China dissented from the consensus. Bessent made his comments yesterday at the end of a two-day meeting with finance ministers and central bankers in North Carolina. For the first time since they invaded Ukraine, Russia was invited by the United States to the ministerial meeting. And though Russia is being squeezed economically by sanctions, reports indicate that Bessent told Russia there would be no U.S. economic cooperation with that country until the Ukraine war ends. For the PBS NewsHour, I'm Liz Landers.
2: For perspective now on the latest flare-up in the war with Iran and the impact on the global economy, we turn now to Cliff Kupchan, Chairman Emeritus at the consulting firm Eurasia Group and Senior Fellow at the think tank Center for the National Interest. Thanks for being with us. So what has the war with Iran meant for the global economy so far?
7: It has meant, and it continues to be, a major irritation, a major dent. I mean, certainly this war is not going to end anytime soon. High energy prices, not just oil and LNG, but also refined product, which is worse than oil right now, stoke inflation. And you've got this you know, this natural body of water that is a choke point for just so much of the global economy, for oil, LNG, refined product, or for high tech, fertilizer. Just a lot of things we use every day go through the strait. And it's going to be a very risky proposition getting stuff out of there for a long time.
2: And oil prices have certainly risen, not nearly as much as some analysts initially expected. Why has the impact been more limited than feared?
7: Well, most analysts indeed thought we'd see 130, 140, 150, and we haven't. We got up to about 120. That was short and didn't last long. So it hasn't been as bad as it could have been for a couple of reasons. First, more oil is getting out than I thought would get out, than most people thought would get out. About 8 million barrels a day last week from the strait itself, and 12 million barrels a day if you include the backup pipelines through the UAE and through Saudi. 12 million barrels a day is about 65% of pre-war crude volumes, and that's a lot of oil. Now, also, China was not buying through the war so far, has picked up a little recently, but generally has not bought as much as it did previously for strategic petroleum reserves. And finally, both China and the U.S. are letting oil out of their reserves in an attempt to keep prices down. So there's been effective management. Now, pressure will eventually build, and the crude price will go up. It's in the 90s right now. And diesel and product prices will go up even further and provide even more of a headache for the president. So there's a respite, but it's not an easy one. It's not a long one.
2: Well, how much of the current pressure on the global economy can be traced to the war, and how much can be traced to President Trump's trade policies?
7: I think the trade policy, we passed peak tariff, I think, past the peak use of the tariff weapon. And now I don't think a lot of what we're seeing right now, or most of what we're seeing right now, is a first order effect of the tariffs. I think more of it is the war. That's what's really changed since February. But the economy in this country is not doing all that badly, going on in parallel with an unprecedented technology boom, unprecedented AI boom, all sorts of investment going in. So, I think most of it is the war, but, it's not as bad as it could have been, and we've got a whole lot of boom going on in the town I'm in right now, New York.
2: What should we be watching for that would suggest that the economic consequences of both the war and the tariff policies are becoming more significantly serious?
7: Tariff policy, I think, is a one-trick pony. Either we sanction major Chinese refineries or we don't in this country. And I don't think that the U.S. is about to do that, upset the coming summit, upset U.S.-China relations, which the president really cares about. So I think on sanctions, that's the main thing to watch. On the war, how long does this last? The sort of no war, no peace is not tenable. As I said before, price pressure will build over time from crude. Price pressure will build over refined product. This is a dike that the president can't hold on to forever. Leaks will happen. So I think with time, we're going to see an upward pressure on prices, and that's what we should watch for.
2: In the time that remains, I want to ask you about Russia, because the Treasury Secretary, Scott Bessent, he met with his Russian counterpart at the G20 and reportedly said there'd be no economic relief for Russia. There'd be no agreement on any other issue until the war with Ukraine ends. What did you make of that meeting?
7: I think the administration Secretary Bessent got it right today. I think it's time to start some sort of meeting with the Russians. They're a major power. They are economic players. But at the same time, make it clear that nothing will be normal about the relationship until the war's over. So, I give them credit for a good foray into diplomacy at the G20 in Asheville.
2: Cliff Kupchan, thank you again for joining us this evening. We appreciate it.
7: My pleasure. Thank you.

0: In the day's other headlines, the jury in Lindsey Clancy's murder trial remains deadlocked, telling the judge for the second time in as many days they've been unable to reach a verdict.
1: After much deliberation, we are still unable to come to a unanimous decision. Now, based on that, I'm going to give you another instruction.
0: Judge William Sullivan urged the jurors to break the impasse on their fifth day of deliberations. The jury is deciding whether to hold Clancy criminally responsible for killing her three children in 2023. Her attorney argues that postpartum psychosis led to her actions. Prosecutors say Clancy knew what she was doing was wrong. Deliberations are set to resume tomorrow morning. Tiger Woods will have his driver's license suspended for 5 years as part of a plea deal related to a car crash near his Florida home earlier this year. The 50-year-old golfer appeared in a Florida court this morning to plead no contest to reckless driving. He was also fined $1,500. Woods was arrested in March after officers found pain pills in his pocket and said he showed signs of impairment after his vehicle clipped a truck and rolled over. He had initially pleaded not guilty to driving under the influence. Neither Woods nor the other driver were injured. Tropical Depression Edward brought more torrential downpours to Texas today as it moved north into the state. Cities like Beaumont on the border with Louisiana remained under flood alerts after seeing up to 21 inches of rain. Areas around Houston saw streets turned into rivers. Schools in affected areas were canceled and government offices closed. Edward made landfall yesterday as a 60-mile-an-hour tropical storm before weakening. Meantime, it continues to be unseasonably hot for much of the eastern half of the country, with more than 90 million people under some form of heat alert. Officials from the U.S. and Venezuela signed a series of deals today to develop the country's oil reserves. On a visit to Caracas, U.S. Energy Secretary Chris Wright called it an historic day in the transformation of Venezuela.
2: If we can replace the conflict of the past with commerce of today and of the future, we can build a better world.
0: Earlier this week, the Trump administration announced a framework agreement that would allow the U.S. access to around one-fifth of the country's oil reserves. The Pentagon would get a stake in the revenues. U.S. oil giant Chevron is among those looking to benefit. It's committing $7 billion to double its production over the next 5 years. But on the ground, some Venezuelans remain doubtful.
3: I don't see any benefit for the people. Because the U.S. is going to take the oil, and then what? We lose power for 6 or 7 hours, so where's the benefit for the people? It should be so that we're better off.
0: Industry analysts have also expressed skepticism towards processing Venezuela's crude, which is notoriously difficult to refine. Still, the White House says Venezuela's oil could enter U.S. reserves as soon as November. In Nepal, mourners held symbolic funerals today for those lost in last week's devastating floods, which officials say killed at least 1,100 people.
4: We lost 6 members of my family to the floods. We are performing these rituals so that their souls can attain peace.
0: More than a week after the disaster struck, more than 3,900 people remain missing, and hopes are fading of finding survivors. The floods also struck China's side of the border, where state TV is reporting that at least 21 people are now confirmed to have died. More than 540 others remain unaccounted for. The U.S. Mint started selling $1 coins today featuring President Trump's image. The coins are meant to commemorate the nation's 250th anniversary and cost as much as $2.44 each. Officials say the coins can be used as legal tender. But their usage and legality have been questioned because federal law bars the depiction of living presidents on the nation's currency. Also, Apple is the latest tech company to change Lake Ontario to Lake America for U.S. users of its map services. The update comes days after President Trump ordered a new name for the body of water as part of his ongoing trade war with Canada. Google Maps made a similar change this past weekend. So far, MapQuest has said it's not changing the name. Apple's decision today won't necessarily affect users outside the U.S. A federal judge ruled today that Google does not have to break up its advertising technology business. Instead, the tech giant was ordered to change its practices to address monopoly concerns. It's a major win for Google and just the latest example of the company fending off antitrust challenges. Shares of parent company Alphabet ended the day 0.5% higher. Elsewhere on Wall Street today, stocks rebounded after a sluggish start to the week. The Dow Jones Industrial Average gained nearly 300 points. The Nasdaq rose almost 0.5%. The S&P 500 also ended in positive territory. And jazz singer and songwriter Cassandra Wilson has died. On this harvest moon. With unique takes on songs like Harvest Moon, Wilson was one of the major jazz acts of the 1980s and 90s. She won 2 Grammys, and in 2001, Time magazine declared her America's Best Singer. With a distinctive voice and cross-genre appeal, she opened for the likes of Miles Davis and also covered artists like Joni Mitchell and Cyndi Lauper. Cassandra Wilson died today in her native Mississippi. She was 70 years old. Still to come on the NewsHour. 80-year-old Senator Ed Markey wins the Massachusetts Democratic primary, highlighting the party's generational divide. Trump administration officials sow doubt about recent measles-associated deaths. And painter Alex Katz reflects on his career and body of work as he approaches his 100th birthday.
5: This is the PBS NewsHour from the David M. Rubenstein Studio at WETA in Washington, headquarters of PBS News.
6: Last night, we reported on allegations from a whistleblower inside the U.S. Postal Service who says the agency is rushing to implement a new system for handling election mail that has not been adequately tested and could put mail-in ballots at risk. Tonight, we're taking a closer look at those allegations, the evidence behind them, and what the recourse may be. The whistleblower is remaining anonymous, but is represented by the organization Whistleblower Aid. And joining us now is David Kligerman, Senior Vice President and Special Counsel for Whistleblower Aid. Thank you for joining us.
7: It's a pleasure to be here.
6: Without revealing details about your client, explain why you're confident this person was senior enough or close enough to the decision-making to actually know what was happening.
7: Sure. This individual was close enough to decision-making because, first and foremost, of the information that they were able to present to us, that we understood how it worked. This individual was in a system with enough knowledge to see across a system. And this, and we're confident that if one would reach out to the Postal Service, they'd be able to identify material documents that would verify these things that the whistleblower had brought forward.
6: And what was the process by which this whistleblower decided to come forward?
7: Sure, it's an interesting one, actually. This individual had was watching a show about democratic governance and good governance, and had been concerned about what they were seeing at work. And as a result, reached out to the show's producers, and through a number of individual connections, finally found their way to us. And it was really quite fortunate that this individual did, because it's not always a clear path to find folks to help you do this. It's not every day that someone comes forward to blow the whistle on a major government scandal.
6: And at the heart of this disclosure is the claim that the Postal Service is moving ahead with this new system for handling election mail that hasn't been adequately tested. How could those problems translate into ballots being delayed, mishandled, or not counted at all?
7: Sure. There are really sort of two problems. One is an information technology problem, and one's a systemic problem. I'll talk about the latter, which is the latter is that they've built through this rule, they've developed a system that has a number of checks, and at each part of the check, they have a 0% failure requirement, which means that if any one little mistake is made, even if the IT is working perfectly, if you enter your information and it checks one list against another, one against another, you finally go to the post office, which is a huge cart of ballots, 1,000, 10,000, Maricopa County, there's examples of 1,000,000. You go in, and if they scan a certain number of ballots and any one is an error, they all go back, right? And that's with an IT system that's working properly. Now imagine when you hear that, imagine what the concern would be, like our whistleblower had, when you know the system is not built at all, or is not built well. So you've got a system that should take a year, maybe 2 years to develop. It was done in 8 weeks, and that if you back out the 4 weeks where they stopped work, about 4 or 5 weeks. And this is a system that's very complicated. It has a number of systems having to talk to one another, and they didn't test it properly. They didn't build it properly. They didn't integrate it properly and test it as a unit. And when they do test it, it fails. And so this individual is rightly concerned, as are a number of Americans.
6: Your client also alleges that the Postal Service continued working on this system despite a federal court order to stop. USPS said in a statement, in part, this work has at all times been conducted in a manner consistent with court orders. Importantly, in an order issued by the U.S. District Court this week, the court expressly confirmed that the Postal Service may continue its work to establish the portal and communicate with states regarding design standards on a voluntary basis. So what specifically do you believe the Postal Service did that violated the court's order?
7: So there are two sets of court orders. The first, Postal Service responding to the latest one, but there was an earlier injunction, right? And during that earlier injunction, the Postal Service itself said, wait a second, what we're doing is in violation of it, or at least believe so, so they stopped work. But then in the middle of that injunction, nothing had changed. Our client had gone to other senior officials and said, hey, what's changed? And no one would answer. But nevertheless, work resumed, right? So work resumes under a court order where they thought it had to stop. And now under this, in this scenario, they're saying, oh, there's nothing to see here. We're just building the system. But why the rush? Every step of the way, they push towards this date for this election. If they're just building a system for some future election, which is what the order excludes, fine, but that's not what's happening here. They rushed it out to the September date. They've now put notice out that states can play with it and experiment with it to use it to get familiar with it. The intent is clearly for this election, and that's what's in violation.
6: What's the single most important unanswered question that the U.S. Postal Service could resolve in this case?
7: Sure. I think the most, the biggest unanswered question is, by what measure do they actually believe this system is going to work? And what are Americans supposed to do if and when it crashes?
6: If the normal oversight mechanisms, Congress, the White House, the Postal Service itself, don't act on these allegations, what recourse is there? Are the courts an appropriate remedy?
7: I think, unfortunately, the courts may be the only remedy. And I know the case is winning its way through the courts. There's an injunction that's a 14-day injunction. It was entered into on the 27th, so it expires at some point next week or right after. And what happens, one hopes that there's another injunction put in place while the court's looking more closely at it, but it's going to go up and appeal to the Supreme Court. And if the Supreme Court decides to hear it, they're going to have to look at this. And there are two arguments. One is that it's patently unconstitutional because this exceeds the authority of the executive branch. But there's another argument, which I think this disclosure boosts, which is regardless of that, it's being done in a way which violates administrative law, that it's not a system that is appropriate to be released. There wasn't enough a preparation for it, and therefore it's of the harm to the states is such that they shouldn't have to use it.
6: David Kligerman with Whistleblower Aid, thanks again for joining us this evening.
7: My pleasure. Thanks for having me.

0: Democratic voters in Massachusetts bucked a national trend last night, voting to back incumbent Democrats in Congress. Incumbent Senator Ed Markey held on to his spot on the ballot, staving off a primary challenge from Congressman Seth Moulton in a race that frequently focused on age and the party's direction. It wasn't just the Senate race. House incumbents Richard Neal, Stephen Lynch, and Dan Coe all beat their own challengers last night. The results skew from a national narrative Democrats have faced all year, that their voters are eager for new, younger leadership. Joining me now to break down what all this means is Democratic strategist and pollster Terrence Woodbury. His work focuses mostly on young and minority voters. Terrence, welcome to the NewsHour. Thanks for joining us.
1: Thank you so much for having me. Glad to be here.
0: All right, let's start with the news out of Massachusetts. You had 80-year-old Senator Markey there fending off a challenge from 47-year-old Seth Moulton. Markey has been in Congress longer than Moulton has been alive. And as we noted, Democratic voters keep saying they want change. So how did Markey win?
1: A lot of the analysis has been focused on the identity and the ideology of the candidates rather than the frustration an appetite of the electorate, right? And so when we look at the electorate that Ed Markey won with, Ed Markey won overwhelmingly. I mean, he won everybody everywhere, almost 65% of the vote. But he did significantly better amongst in precincts that had a larger Black or Hispanic population. I don't think that this primary has taught us, you know, that Democratic voters are looking for young versus old or moderate versus progressive, but that they're looking for do something versus do nothing. And Ed Markey ran on a record of what he has done, not just the promise of what he will do. And he was rewarded for that.
0: Terrence, I know you've undertaken a year-long project of polling and focus groups looking closely at the Black political engagement in this country. Black voters, of course, traditionally represent the strongest support base for Democrats. But according to exit polls, when you look over recent years, Democratic presidential candidates have now seen a 9-point drop in support from Black voters between 2008 and today, an 18-point drop from Black men specifically over that same time period. You said recently that Black voters are increasingly turning into swing voters. Tell me more about that. Why?
1: Yeah, you know, we've seen this in the Trump era, that there's a new swing voter that's been determining the outcome of these elections, that the conventional swing voter that we've often looked to, suburban women, white women, soccer moms, Joe the plumber, all of these kind of monikers of the conventional swing voter, when in fact it is now men of color and youth of color that are swinging the most back and forth. A lot of what is contributing to that is what I would call the Trump curious voters, that there were men of color who were frustrated with both parties. They're not swinging because they're bipartisan. In fact, they're swinging because they're anti-partisan. They hate both parties. They feel like they've been failed by both parties. And so some of those Trump curious voters who gave him a shot in 2024, not because they liked him, they didn't have a very high favorability of him, but they were willing to try something different, and specifically willing to try the candidate that was offering to blow up and disrupt the systems that had failed them.
0: You've spoken previously about the need for candidates to speak to the most politically disengaged and cynical voters. When you're looking at those who are now identified in your work as swing voters, you're looking at the Black voting base. What does your work in polling tell you about what is driving them to the polls? What is the animating issue for these upcoming elections?
1: So we've seen a remarkable shift that happened right around the Calais decision, the Calais Supreme Court decision that gutted the Voting Rights Act. And that is when Black voters feel their power, feel their votes or their well-being under attack, that they respond in kind in what I've called a blacklash.
0: I should just note the Calais decision allowed Louisiana new congressional district maps to move ahead.
1: Yes, exactly. The Calais Supreme Court decision that gutted what was left of the Supreme Court, I'm sorry, of the Voting Rights Act. And I've often described the South as not, the South are not red states, they have been oppressed states. And that Calais decision really put that oppression front and center for Black voters. And since then, we've seen the level of engagement increase. But most important, we saw a surge in Black turnout.
0: Terrence, briefly before I let you go, we know that no voting bloc is a monolith, right? And you see generational divides you've looked at more closely as well. Tell me about those.
1: What we have seen more recently is that the real gap is not the gender gap in politics. It is a generation gap. It is that young people are beginning to respond and show up and participate in politics very differently. You know, this is what we call walk and chew gum. We are going to have to address the kitchen table issues that's preventing these young people from realizing the American dream, the American dream, while also addressing these identity issues that are defining much of their political reality.
0: All right, that is Democratic strategist and pollster Terrence Woodbury joining us tonight. Terrence, thank you so much. Good to speak with you.
1: Thanks for having me.

0: It's been nearly 5 years since the Taliban banned education for all girls older than 12 in Afghanistan. And they didn't stop there. Now every day seems to bring a new law limiting women. But Afghan women are pushing back.
1: In this exclusive report, special correspondent Layla Molana Allen and videographer Eric O'Connor visit a secret underground school in the capital city of Kabul. And they were the first international news crew to sit down with the women risking their lives to protest the oppressive rules. And a note, the identities of all the women have been changed for their protection.
2: Each morning in the early dawn light, dozens of teenage girls pass quietly through an unmarked door that stands open on an unremarkable side street. They climb down a darkened stairway, descending to a stiflingly hot basement hidden behind thick curtains. They're not allowed to be here. But in today's Afghanistan, the list of what women and girls are allowed to do is growing ever shorter.
3: Girls in Afghanistan have been banned from secondary and higher education for nearly 5 years now. But across the country, women are pushing back, finding hidden and creative ways to educate the next generation.
4: From the very beginning, we unexpectedly had hundreds of students. Everyone was so happy because it was the first door of hope for them after a long time.
2: When the Taliban suddenly announced a ban on education for girls over 12, Farima feared both her career and her purpose were gone.
4: I suddenly felt very lost, so I decided to make this class to bring the girls together and teach them whatever I know.
2: Founding a school inside her home was the one way she and her family felt they could make the girls feel safe. But they never expected so many to come. They're now teaching hundreds of teenagers. They don't advertise. These girls all found this place by word of mouth. The whole community keeps their secret to protect them.
4: This strong commitment that our students show, it motivates us to work harder for them. And they are very, very intelligent girls. They're very willing to learn. And the most positive thing is that their families are also supporting them.
2: 13-year-old Niloufar spent her 12th year, the last of her permitted education, terrified of what would come next. Suddenly, friends told her parents she could continue learning, here, in secret. She's so inspired by her teachers, she now wants to follow in their footsteps.
5: Now that we are studying here and are supported, I feel very happy and hopeful. When I finish my studies, I want to teach other girls so they can also have the opportunity to receive an education.
2: It's a rare opportunity for these young girls to get outside and make new friends. Nusha and Maryam, both 18, had been out of school for nearly 5 years before they found out about these classes a few months ago.
5: I was extremely hopeless. I felt like I could not breathe, as if I was trapped in a very small prison.
2: Nusha couldn't sleep for months, dreading what her life would become. Like many girls her age after the Taliban took power, she suffered a severe mental health crisis.
5: Those were very difficult days. I cried every night. But when I came to the school and realized such a place existed, deep inside, I made a decision and told myself, I must study, I must succeed, and I must become someone who can build a better future for myself and for the next generation.
2: Maryam knows the new Afghanistan she faces as a woman will not be kind to her. Trapped inside for years with her dreams in ruins and few friends, she'd lost all belief in herself.
6: In Afghanistan, being a girl or a woman feels like a crime. Even though women already endure many hardships, the Taliban makes life even harder for us. Some young girls in Afghanistan are forced into marriage because all education has been completely closed for us. Whenever I went somewhere or someone came to our house, people would ask whether I had had a marriage proposal. I was afraid of this.
2: But now, knowing her fellow Afghan women are willing to fight for her future has given her the strength to fight for herself.
6: Since I came here, I've realized that even if I learn just one word in a day, that one word means the whole world to me. Sometimes you only understand the value of something after it's taken away from you.
2: If Farima and her colleagues are found out, they face prison or much worse.
7: You're taking a big risk doing this.
4: Yes, it's a really, really big risk, but we want to take a stand. Because Afghanistan needs women who should stand up, who should resist. We want to show the world that this is not the end for us.
2: Some girls haven't been so lucky. Maya was in her next to last year of high school when the Taliban returned to power. Her life changed in a moment. Gone were her dreams of university, a career, and she was married off to a man she'd never met. We're speaking on the phone so her in-laws don't find out and punish her.
4: When you realize that you can't reach your dreams and are forced to stay at home and have to focus on your husband, it feels like you have no control over your choices.
2: She soon fell pregnant, but too small to carry a child and too young to know how to take care of herself during pregnancy. At 3 months, she lost her baby.
4: When they told me I had lost my baby, I came home and cried so much. People said I was too young and that I might not be able to get pregnant again. That was the worst day of my life.
2: Young marriage has always been a concern in more rural, traditional areas of Afghanistan. But in the past 5 years, activists say rates have surged, even in the cities. Girls as young as 14 are now regularly forced into marriage, often to much older men. Maya fears without school to keep them safe and occupied into adulthood, many Afghan girls will now face the same fate she did.
4: Girls don't even have the power to stand up and say, we don't want to get married. She becomes the wife of someone without knowing how he'll treat her, what difficulties she'll face, or what painful days may be waiting for her. Even breathing as a woman here feels difficult. Honestly, I don't have much hope for the future.
2: In the western province of Herat, women aren't just losing their right to learn, but their voices too. I've come here to meet a group of girls risking everything to stand up to one of the harshest Taliban crackdowns in the country. Herat has traditionally been Afghanistan's most diverse and liberal province. But now, even this traditional music is banned.
5: Living in Herat was great. Everyone could dress the way they liked and every woman had freedom and enjoyed her rights.
2: All that changed when the Taliban took power. The authorities decided to use Herat as a test case, reasoning that if they could enforce their most severe vision of women's dress here, hands, feet and face covered, with some even arguing only one eye should be visible, they could enforce it across the country.
8: Every day when we are waking up, we are reading the news, we are seeing a new rule, and mostly, like about 90%, the rules are against women. They're just restricting women every day.
2: The dreaded morality police, enforcers from the Taliban's Ministry of the Propagation of Virtue and Prevention of Vice, began patrolling Herat's streets.
5: Those of us who did not normally wear a headscarf had to carry one with us in a plastic bag, so if we got caught, we could quickly put it on.
8: Now, women are not going out, because they are afraid that if we go out, they will arrest us.
7: So you think it's just a campaign of fear to stop girls from going outside?
8: Exactly, yeah.
7: Have you seen them be violent with people before?
8: Yeah, even one time in the city, in Herat, they beat one woman in front of her husband.
2: When the Taliban introduced even harsher clothing restrictions in June, the women and girls of Herat decided enough was enough. Protesters took to the streets shouting education, work, freedom, and calling for an end to the arbitrary arrest of women. But the girls say Taliban security forces were ready for them. Spread across the city in armored vehicles and armed to the teeth, they began shooting almost immediately.
5: When we reached the university entrance, the Taliban forces attacked us with their guns and fired shots. It was a terrifying experience. In that moment, we felt we might lose our lives.
2: They ran, ducking through alleys to avoid the flying bullets. At least two people were killed, an unconfirmed number injured and arrested. Even those who reached home safely have lived in fear ever since. They faced raids and arbitrary searches.
8: They were checking home by home to find those people. Even they checked the hospitals. The people who were injured, they went to the hospital to arrest them.
7: And since then, they've been arresting people almost every day.
8: Yeah, every day.
2: Arrested girls released from prison are so traumatized, they won't breathe a word about what happened to them.
8: When they returned home, all their body was shaking, their hands were shaking, and they couldn't talk about that.
2: Dima still feels unsafe every time she leaves home. But she'd do it again,
9: She says they have no other choice.
5: When I look at these years, I see that the youth of our people being wasted. This is our life that is being wasted. I know that I might die or they shoot me, but if my actions could help a generation live freely, have education and work rights, I would attend a protest again. We have to, because we tell ourselves it's either death or victory. I believe one generation has to make sacrifices so the other can live.
2: And these women continue to resist in their daily lives. 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
2: Every day, waiting for a knock on the door to be taken away for the most serious crimes a woman here can now commit. Teaching, learning, having a mind of your own. For the PBS NewsHour, I'm Leyla Malana Allen in Herat, Afghanistan.

0: Schools are back in session. Fall is just around the corner, and that means viruses, colds, and flu are on their way back too. Today, a coalition of leading medical groups issued their own vaccine guidance in response in part to changing and confusing messaging from federal officials.
1: This all comes on the heels of rising measles cases in multiple states this year and two recent deaths that have become the center of a hot dispute. William Brangham tells us more.
2: Last week, Pennsylvania's governor, Democrat Josh Shapiro, publicly announced that two people had died, both of whom had measles. One was a newborn who got the virus from his mother. The other person was also unvaccinated. State officials called these measles-associated deaths, but the CDC took the unusual move of contradicting state officials on that classification. So for more on this moment that we are in, we are joined again by pediatrician Dr. Paul Offit, where he also directs the Vaccine Education Center at Children's Hospital of Philadelphia. Dr. Offit, welcome back to the program. So there are these two deaths in your state. Both people had measles. State public health officials say that these were measles-associated deaths. But the CDC later argues, well, there's not enough information and we're not going to categorize them that way. This, as you well know, has now blown up into this big fight between your governor, Shapiro, and HHS Secretary Robert F. Kennedy, who alleged that Shapiro was giddy in announcing these deaths and had possibly fabricated the cause of these deaths. What do you make of what has gone down here?
3: Well, I think the Pennsylvania Department of Health could have helped us out more here. I mean, when those two little girls died in West Texas last year, the 6-year-old and 8-year-old unvaccinated girls died, you knew the cause of death, measles pneumonia, which is typically the cause of death. Here, they didn't really announce specifically what the ages were of these two people died, what their vaccination status was, or what their cause of death was. So that could have helped us out. But I think Robert F. Kennedy Jr. has diverted the conversation away from what we should be having. What we should be having is we know that over the last year and a half, we've had 5,000 reported cases of measles in this country. And when you talk to people on the ground, in both in Texas or in South Carolina or now in Pennsylvania, they think that is a vast underestimate. They think there could be 3 to 4 times that number of cases. Now you're heading into the winter months and children are going back to school. Measles is a winter spring disease. And I think the conversation should be, let's identify these high-risk communities like the Lancaster County community in Pennsylvania, get clinics out there, vaccinate as many kids as we can so that when we head into winter and spring, we don't suffer even more children suffering, more children being hospitalized, and more children dying of this disease. That should be the conversation. But unfortunately, Robert F. Kennedy Jr., who is frankly an anti-vaccine activist acting as Secretary of Health and Human Services, doesn't talk about any of that.
2: Can I ask you about this distinction? Help us and our audience understand this. The distinction of between dying from measles and a measles-associated death, what's the distinction?
3: I think there really isn't one. I think what physicians will often say, for example, is measles-associated pneumonia, measles-associated dehydration, measles-associated encephalitis. And what they mean is that measles cause that. We know the details of one of these deaths. It was an infant who died in the first day of life. We know he had measles in his lungs. We know he had a splenic rupture. We know that the spleen can enlarge and become rupturable because of measles. So we know all that. So I think it is fair to say that that child died from measles. But we just keep going back and forth on this sort of semantic morass instead of focusing on what we should be focusing on, which is it's September. This is going to get much worse as we head into the winter months. Let's make sure kids get vaccinated. But you never hear that from our Secretary of Health and Human Services because he wants to divert us away from what are the really important issues here.
2: I mean, the CDC also fell into this semantic mess and says they're not going to categorize this on their federal tally of measles fatalities. This has been seen as a bit of a test of the new CDC director, Dr. Erica Schwartz. What do you make of the agency's response here?
3: I think it's been disappointing. I think the CDC initially reported those two deaths in 2026 from measles in our state, Pennsylvania, and then they took it down. And you get the sense there's a politicization of this, and it's too bad. I mean, public health will always, to some extent, be political because it requires resources, it shouldn't be partisan, and it's become partisan, and it's hard to watch because our children are suffering this fight.
2: Separately, just today, the American Medical Association, the American Academy of Pediatrics, felt that the national environment was such that they needed to come out and reiterate that vaccines are safe and life-protecting. What is your sense as to why they felt the need to step out in this moment?
3: Well, you had President Trump issuing an executive order where he recommended that we don't have 17 routinely recommended vaccines, but we go down to 10 or 11, recommended separating the measles, mumps, rubella vaccine into its three component vaccines, recommended changing adjuvants and vaccines. And I think they wanted wanted people to know that those statements made by President Trump with Robert F. Kennedy Jr. standing next to him were not science-based. There's no new science here. They wanted to reiterate what is the science-based routinely recommended vaccines for children to make sure that people understood that. And I think people do. I think despite President Trump's press conference, the next day the sun came up, parents took their children to pediatricians. They were still getting vaccines according to the routinely recommended science-based schedule. So I think that will pass.
2: Dr. Paul Offit, Children's Hospital of Philadelphia, always good to hear from you. Thank you.
3: Thank you.

0: Artist Alex Katz is an American great who just celebrated his 99th birthday. And what better way to celebrate than an exhibition in Nice, France this fall entitled Henri Matisse, Alex Katz. Senior arts correspondent Jeffrey Brown recently visited Katz at his home in Maine for our arts and culture series, Canvas.
1: Alex Katz is best known as a painter of people, often his friends, very often his wife Ada, and of nature, especially the woods and water around him in his summer home near the coast of Maine. Painting for him is about capturing what he's called quick things passing.
2: What does that mean, quick things passing?
3: It's a way of getting in the present tense.
2: In the present tense?
3: Yeah, get outside yourself and move.
1: At age 99, as we saw in his studio recently as he showed us his latest work, the movement has certainly slowed, but the art mind and magic continue as he looks out at Coleman Pond to scenes he's painted for decades. A group of trees, a swimming raft on the pond, further afield the dramatic coast as seen from above and in this painting.
3: You're trying to catch the time and light. You just feel it. You feel what you don't like, you feel what you do like, and you feel like what a painting should be like.
1: He's also looking back at the young man who set out so long ago to conquer the world, from his childhood in Queens and early years of art making in the downtown Manhattan scene.
3: I had a real connection with myself and painting. And I said, well, we're gonna go for it, flat out. And I did.
1: As a young man in the 1940s, he started drawing, a lifelong practice now being celebrated in an exhibition at the nearby Colby College Museum of Art. Subway riders, dancers for his work with the choreographer Paul Taylor, flowers, and much more. He first came to Maine in 1949 to attend the renowned Skowhegan School of Painting and Sculpture. And 5 years later, he and Ada bought this house. On the day of our visit, Katz was joined by his son Vincent, twin grandsons, and friends. The kind of scene that shows up in his work. And he still sometimes works here in the original studio attached to the house. He draws and paints what he sees, but then refines the image in repeated renderings, as seen in this 1978 documentary, from small sketches building up the figure or scene into larger, sometimes very large works.
4: I paint with the idea that there's an audience out there, and I'm going to tell them what things look like, and I'm going to tell them what a painting should be.
1: He'd come of artistic age when abstract expressionism ruled, think Jackson Pollock. Katz was determined to go his own way.
2: You did something different. Why?
3: Something deep inside tells me not to go with the other guys.
2: Not to go with the other guys?
3: Yeah.
2: Do your own thing.
3: I think Jackson Pollock might be the best American painter ever. And I ain't like Jackson Pollock at all.
2: Mm-hmm.
3: Yeah? And so I'll try something else. Don't be afraid. You should never be afraid of your instincts.
1: It took a while for others to come along. The figures, the flatness of the paint on the canvas, the clear, crisp lines. Everything the art world at the time was not. All of it now on display in a permanent wing at Colby, dedicated to Katz's art. Curator Kiko Abbey.
5: He chose in a very sort of defiant way to depict people and landscape. And I think it was very much because he has this contrarian streak. He likes to do what other people are not doing because people tell him he's not supposed to do it.
1: And the seeming simplicity of the technique, it's actually highly refined, worked and reworked, pairing to essentials.
5: It's very hard to look easy. Like when you look at the world and it doesn't look like flat planes. So to be able to create a composition from flat planes, I think is really a challenge. But it also is a sort of distillation of the world in this really evocative way. He's able to reduce a whole landscape sometimes to two colors. And you can read, it's legible. You know what he's depicting, and that's magic.
1: Gallery shows, museum exhibitions, and high honors would all come, including a National Medal of Arts from President Biden in 2023. On a NewsHour visit in 2015, at age 88, Katz was still climbing up ladders and painting every day.
6: I like doing it. Never know what's going to happen when you start on the canvas. I love the adventure. And I love sticking it to people who didn't think I was anything for so many years.
1: These days, the images are dramatically pared down. He showed us sketches and paintings based on a beach scene he recalls from a job he had as a teenager.
3: They stayed in the back of my head for 50, 60, 70, 80 years. Yeah.
2: It's very sparse, right?
3: Nothing's there.
2: Nothing's there.
3: Yeah.
2: These are not what most people would think of as an Alex Katz painting.
3: That's not my problem.
1: One touchstone for Katz has been the artist Henri Matisse. It pops up in works as early as this 1956 watercolor. And now he'll be paired with the French master at the Matisse Museum in Nice. Katz grew emotional speaking of it.
3: I'm going to have a two-man show with him. Matisse, right?
2: Yeah.
3: Well, Matisse is like in 400 years of European-American painting, he's the best technical painter, period.
2: Yeah.
3: I'll put my paintings up there and see if they're any good.
1: Meanwhile, art and nature continue to interact on the coast of Maine. For the PBS NewsHour, I'm Jeffrey Brown.

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1: And that's the NewsHour for tonight. I'm Jeff Bennett.
0: And I'm Amna Nawaz. 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
1: I'm Amy Eddings. 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
2: the Cleveland Orchestra. The music of John Williams. 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
3: I think the public discourse makes us think that people who estrange don't care about the family, or they're like selfish or individualistic. 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And they were trying their best to figure out a way to do that.
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6: Live from NPR News in Washington, I'm Janine Herbst. Oil giant Chevron says today it's doubling its production in Venezuela over the next 5 years. This nearly 9 months after the U.S. seized and arrested President Nicolas Maduro and his wife. Energy Secretary Chris Wright was in Caracas today to oversee an oil deal between Washington and a Venezuelan private company. And here's Julia Simon has more.
7: Today, Acting President Delcy Rodriguez and Secretary of Energy Chris Wright, they were up there seated at these pink and gold chairs. There were U.S. and Venezuelan flags, and Chevron CEO Mike Work stood before them, and he said that the company will be investing more than $7 billion, doubling their Venezuelan oil production over 5 years to 600,000 barrels of oil a day. Chevron has been in Venezuela for over a century, and they say they want to help build its future.
6: And here's Julia Simon. Venezuela is sitting on some of the biggest oil reserves in the world, but it will take years to ramp up production. The country's largest school district is banning generative AI use in its elementary and middle schools. The ban comes as a growing number of districts and states are reevaluating technology's role in the classroom. NPR Sequoia Carrillo has more.
8: More than 900,000 students will head back to class next week in New York City public schools. A new ban on generative AI will apply to many of them. Pre-K students through eighth grade will not be allowed to use or be taught with any software or teaching tools that use the technology. The ban is not final. Mayor Zoran Mamdani announced it as a one-year moratorium while the city spends the year figuring out the impacts of AI on younger students. High school students will also be required to take twice yearly AI literacy trainings to help them think critically about the technology. Sequoia Carrillo, NPR News.
6: Some Haitian immigrants in the U.S. are being required to wear GPS ankle monitors after losing their temporary protected status. In Ohio, pastors and Haitian activists are asking the Department of Homeland Security to end the requirement, citing a college student who took his life. Catherine Mobley with member station WYSO has more.
9: Hundreds of Haitian immigrants in Springfield, Ohio now have ankle monitors issued by DHS. It's the agency's latest tracking effort since Haiti's temporary protected status ended late July. 20-year-old Pierre Dumas Bell recently received one. State investigators say he died Monday morning after stepping in front of a vehicle. His friend Yola Lamar said Bell felt humiliated by the device.
10: He had aspirations to major in neuroscience. Pierre Dumas Bell was not a criminal, but he was treated as one.
9: Now, many faith and community leaders are calling on lawmakers and DHS to end the ankle monitor program. For NPR News, I'm Catherine Mobley in Springfield, Ohio.
6: You're listening to NPR News. Several conservation groups have sued to undo President Trump's order to dramatically reduce the size of two national monuments in southern Utah. From member station KNAU, Chris